0: trapping people inside. ABC foreign correspondent Marcus Moore.
1: People banding together to help survivors and their families there in Venezuela. And this rescue effort is facing an ongoing threat. There have been more than 400 aftershocks recorded since Wednesday's earthquake.
2: Simon Medina saying he brought gloves and a shovel to search for his very own mother and brother, adding that they go forward with faith. More than 1,400 people have been killed and more than double that injured. And according to a UN official, some 55,000 people are said to be unaccounted for.
0: At least four deaths have been confirmed in widespread flash flooding across Kentucky. ABC's Andrew Dimbert.
3: Across central and eastern Kentucky, roads remain washed out. Trees are down. Governor Andy Beshear is urging people to stay off the roads, off these flooded roads, reminding Kentuckians that driving in these conditions could be life-threatening.
0: Beshear declaring a statewide emergency. A state of emergency in Utah. At least a dozen new wildfires erupting in the state, forcing evacuations for several new counties. ABC's Melissa Adon.
4: The fire danger in Utah is rapidly growing. Officials telling people to have their go bags ready because any new wildfire that sparks could be life-threatening as crews are just fanned out across the state.
0: A flare-up of attacks in and around the Strait of Hormuz. CENTCOM says there were new U.S. attacks on Iran this afternoon. This after a U.S. official says a tanker was hit by an Iranian drone earlier today. Now, this is the second U.S. retaliation for an Iranian attack since the Memorandum of Understanding was signed. On social media, President Trump this evening threatening to militarily complete the job if Iran doesn't stop striking. The government's now allowing Anthropic to release two of its most powerful models, this after ordering the company not to release them to foreign countries earlier this month over security fears. 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
6: Windy conditions in San Francisco may cause delays through the evening, temperatures tonight dropping into the middle 60s. Skies will be partly cloudy tonight in Los Angeles, temperatures drop to the lower 60s. Partly cloudy in Seattle, lows in the middle 50s. Clear skies in Denver, still breezy through the evening, low in the lower 60s. Breezy in Dallas with a few clouds around tonight, lows in the upper 70s. Partly cloudy in Chicago, no problems expected tonight, low 60 to 65. Patchy fog may cause delays around the Boston area tonight, low in the lower 60s. Some showers and thunderstorms this evening in Washington may cause a few delays, lows dropping to 70. Partly cloudy in Atlanta, low in the middle 70s. Thunderstorms may cause a few delays in Orlando this evening, lows in the middle 70s. I'm Scott Kaplan, and that's your Bloomberg Travel Forecast. 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
0: Temperatures hit record highs from Switzerland to the Czech Republic and Denmark today as a heat wave that baked Western European countries this week moves to central and eastern parts of the continent. France has been dealing with the deadly heat for days. In Paris, 21-year-old Swiss-American Ulysse Zachary discovered that his tiny rooftop flat was becoming unbearable.
7: I had to move my bed literally almost outside, like in the window, so I can try to basically sleep outside just to get as much air as possible.
0: The latest food recall is all that in a bag of chips. ABC's Mike Dubusky has more.
8: They're a staple of many backyard barbecues, but now Utz is issuing a voluntary recall of Dirty and Zapp's brand potato chips. The Food and Drug Administration says the products might be contaminated with salmonella. Salmonella can be fatal to young children, older adults, and those with weakened immune systems. The recall affects nearly 700,000 bags of chips distributed across 35 states, including New York, California, Florida, and Texas. Mike Dubusky, ABC News.
0: A dangerous close call on a busy Miami runway between an American Airlines plane and a business jet. The business jet crew crossing the same runway as the American Airlines plane.
9: Just told me to cross the runway, sir.
10: No, we said Amerijet 461.
0: ATC.com audio. The two planes nearly colliding, coming within about a third of a mile of each other. American Airlines says its crew discontinued its takeoff after seeing another aircraft on that runway. Dave Packer, ABC News.
11: And I'm Ed Kalegi in the Bloomberg Newsroom. Here are some of the stories we're watching. Online spending across all retailers in the U.S. hit $26.4 billion during Amazon's annual Prime Day sale. This, according to Adobe, narrowly beating the firm's earlier estimate of $26.3 billion. The four-day event ended Friday with competitors such as Walmart and Target hosting overlapping promotions. Total spending for the period was up 9.3% from last day's Prime Day sale held in July, again according to Adobe, which tracks visits to retail websites. Discounts across retailers were similar to those offered last year. year, with the steepest in electronics and apparel, which both averaged about 24%. Shoppers continued to utilize buy now, pay later credit features, which represented 6.6% of all orders. Berenberg, Gosselaar & Company, and Brookfield Asset Management are battling over the future of Golden Peaks, an energy company staring at collapse after borrowing $1.5 billion for European solar power projects. Some Golden Peaks entities filed for Chapter 11 in the U.S. last month, with Brookfield since agreeing to providing a bankruptcy loan that amounts to more than $250 million. Berenberg has objected to the bankruptcy filing and the new loan, accusing Brookfield of trying to jump ahead of structurally senior creditors and secretly establishing U.S. jurisdiction over these Chapter 11 petitions. Golden Peaks amassed energy assets in Poland and Hungary in recent years and claimed to be one of the biggest solar power players in Central and Eastern Europe. Its rapid descent has rattled the lenders that funded its rise and left them trying to figure out what went wrong. A Bank of America survey of Americans aged 18 to 29 found that 51% reported spending nothing on dates a month into 2026, while nearly a quarter said they're delaying moving relationships forward because of their financial situation, if they're dating at all. Only 11% of younger Americans describe themselves as actively on the market. Add financial concerns to the growing list of explanations for why young people are relatively uninterested in romance compared with older generations. As inflation is on the rise again, Generation Z is reaching financial independence, which means having to make difficult trade-offs on going out and dating. The survey found that 42% reported living paycheck to paycheck, including 29% of those earning over $100,000 annually. Global news, 24 hours a day and whenever you want it. With Bloomberg News Now, I'm Ed Kalenge. 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
18: Hi, everyone. Welcome to the weekend edition of Bloomberg Business Week. This past week, the financial world marked the loss of Federal Reserve Chairman Alan Greenspan, who passed away at the age of 100, prompting a deep reflection on his immense economic legacy and decades of market influence.
19: His passing happened at the start of what turned out to be a volatile week for global markets. Meantime, geopolitical tensions still top of mind as fast-moving, ever-changing U.S.-Iran negotiations aimed at cementing a final peace deal to end the war take shape. For all the important details on these developing stories, head on over to Bloomberg.com and always check out the Bloomberg Terminal.
18: With that in mind, this hour we bring a deep look at the macro market backdrop, AI, monetary policy via the Fed, and also the legacy of the late former Fed chair Alan Greenspan.
19: Plus the latest global phenomenon that's driving billions of dollars into unregulated markets. From Silicon Valley and online fitness communities, the obsession with peptides has triggered a black market boon. More on that a little later.
18: It's a great Business Week story. All of that to come. We do begin with a comprehensive market and macroeconomic check-in. For that, we leaned on Jim Caron, who is Chief Investment Officer of Portfolio Solutions at Morgan Stanley Investment Management.
19: We covered a lot with Jim. But of course, Carol, we had to start on the life and legacy of Alan Greenspan.
20: He was a legend. So, if we put this in perspective, and I think it's very important to have context around this, he started his position as chair in 1987. He ended in 2006. That's a 19-year period. So for most people, that's a large chunk of their career. I started in the business in 91, 92. That's all I knew for 14 or 15 years of the starting point of my career. He was somebody that was not going to be challenged easily by other members of the Fed. It's whatever he said went, and that was it. So, but he also did a bunch of different things. He changed things at the Fed in the sense that he made it a lot more transparent, if I could say those words. The way the Fed operated, and we take this for granted today, that you find out on Wednesday at 2 o'clock what the Fed's decision was, and we all go to work. Prior to Greenspan, it was Volcker. And what happened at about 4:15, 4:10 on a Thursday afternoon, you got money supply data. Based on what the money supply data was, that was the change in policy. You had to figure it out. Nobody told you if it was 25 or 50 basis points. You were guessing, and you were trying to analyze and figure out what that was. So what Greenspan started to introduce through communications and things like that was what today we take for granted was absolutely monumental and groundbreaking as far as saying, hey, by the way, we just hiked or cut 25 basis points, and that's all it is.
1: Is it too much, though? Like, would some say it's gone too far?
20: So there's been iterations. Like, there's pre-Greenspan, and then there's post-Greenspan, yeah. Right? So what happened in the 19 years subsequent, from 2006, say, to 2026, what we've had now is Bernanke, Yellen, and Powell. They've all followed effectively the Greenspan mode, but they added on to it. Now, clearly, Bernanke had a very special situation, the financial crisis. He had to do enhanced communications and things of that nature. I think that is it too much today in terms of communication? I'm going to say that it is a bit.
1: Mm-hmm.
20: Because what the Fed is trying to do is they're trying to telegraph and televise too much such that they're actually directing and dictating how the markets should think about things, as opposed to what Warsh said, which is let the markets figure it out. I mean, so the way I think about
1: Kevin Warsh. So we're being managed?
20: Well, I mean, you know, the way I think about Kevin Warsh, if I'm going to put him in this period of time from 1987 to 2026, I'm going to say that what Warsh is trying to do is bring us back to the period that was pre-Ben Bernanke. So it was Greenspan in the 1990s.
1: Mm-hmm.
20: So very similar economic setup, too. Big CapEx cycle, big productivity boom, that we're going through. And I think what Warsh is trying to do is bring us back to that period where he lets the markets assess what monetary policy ought to be, as opposed to what Greenspan did. Greenspan was the guy that really started to come in, because Volcker and everybody else just looked at money supply, M1, M2. They were, very, very much in that. That's what they did. Greenspan was the one who started saying, we should think about GDP growth and the labor market and inflation, and let's talk about inflation anchoring and all of these various things. Things that we think of today is very common.
1: Right.
20: Was very uncommon at the time. So I'd say let's give Kevin Warsh an opportunity. This is his moment in history. He wants to remake the Fed, but this isn't groundbreaking what I think Warsh is trying to do. I think he's just getting back to a period that looks more like the 1990s.
21: So it's fair to say you see a hint or more of Alan Greenspan in Kevin Warsh today.
20: Yeah, I do. Now, whenever you compare somebody to like somebody who was a legend and somebody who's just starting out, that's always a very, very difficult, we'll see how Warsh does, right? It's going to be a long journey and long road ahead. But I think on paper, conceptually, what Kevin Warsh is trying to do is get the Fed back to a much more narrow focus. Not as narrow as the Volcker Fed, which was just money supply, but something that's a little more growth, inflation outlook, jobs market, but let's ease up on the communications. I think he's really just going back to a 1990s Greenspan model right now. And that's my perspective. And a lot of people weren't even around in the 90s in this business practicing, right? So they don't really have a good perspective on this.
1: Right.
20: It wasn't chaos. It was fine. You just have to get used to there's a new sheriff in town.
1: What's the downside of kind of where we are and what we expect from today's Fed?
20: I think the downside is that there's a lot of mission creep with the Fed, right? So now we have to put this in context as well. Prior to the financial crisis, we had this much more narrow remit. This is what Greenspan kind of created. I mean, he opened it up more transparency. Then Bernanke kicked the door wide open. He had to.
1: Mm-hmm.
20: We had a financial crisis. We had interest policy. We had QE. We had policy rates at zero. So he had to find a way to communicate policy to the markets. I totally get it. But what happens is that once the Fed starts to have this mission creep and they start to be asked to do more and more, even from a regulatory standpoint, or even, the Fed was being asked, what's your policy on climate? Things like that. This is not what the Fed's job is. The Fed, and according to Kevin Warsh, should color in a very, very narrow set of lines and stick to what their job is. Under Volcker, it was money supply.
1: But what if the economy has gotten more complicated? Climate change is an issue. Companies have to think about it, because it is ultimately going to impact their bottom line.
21: But does it affect the dual mandate, I guess some might say?
1: Well, it might, because people can't work. Yeah.
20: You can extrapolate, right? So what Warsh is basically saying is, don't ask me that question.
1: Yeah.
20: That is an elected official's job to do. My job as Kevin Warsh, right, if you're Kevin Warsh, if you're the chair of the Fed, is price stability and full employment, and to really focus on the price stability component.
1: But don't you sometimes need, okay, I'm going to get into trouble, by needing a figure that's not political? But we understand that politics has certainly crept its way, Jim, into the U.S. Central Bank. But I think there are times we look at the Fed chair, even if there is a political backdrop, as being kind of a voice of reason on all of these major issues that will impact economic growth globally, will impact corporate bottom lines. Like, is it not important to have that voice of reason?
20: It is absolutely important to have a voice of reason, but in a position like that, in the way that I believe that Warsh interprets it, is that it's a very narrow remit. And one of the things that he said is that the Fed should have absolute independence on a narrow set of items. Everything else, this is what the Fed is, you know, this is not what the Fed does. And I think keeping that very, very clear and setting these boundaries, right?
1: Yeah.
20: You know, we all have to set boundaries, right? You know, this is a very important aspect of things. Don't ask me these questions. I mean, like, these aren't questions that are for Kevin Warsh, right? You know, so that's what he's basically saying. And what he says ultimately is that the Fed can do its job better if it's just doing the job that it was tasked to do, but is not being asked to solve all these other problems.
21: In the words of Jay Powell, we'll stick to our knitting, is what he said over and over again.
20: Exactly right.
21: So it just reminds me of that sort of go-to for him. So what does all this mean for rates under a Warsh regime?
20: So
1: it was pretty clear.
20: Yeah.
21: He was, and the market reacted in a very clear way.
1: Or was he?
20: I have a very out of consensus view on this. Okay. So I actually think Warsh was more dovish than what the markets thought. Okay. So I know what he said, and in a traditional interpretation.
21: So markets got it wrong.
20: I think so.
21: Okay.
20: So effectively, under a Bernanke, a Yellen, and a Powell, if that's your mindset and say, look, traditionally, if I think about what Warsh said and I use that framework, Bernanke, Yellen, and Powell, then yes, he was absolutely very hawkish, right? You know, there's no question.
1: Yeah.
20: But I think if you read between the lines and listen to what he's really saying, what he's saying is that, like, is he's going to create these task forces in terms of, like, so how do we think about the data? So if you were to ask me a week ago, 2 weeks ago, what is the Fed's most favored measure of inflation? I'd say core PCE. That's the Fed's favored measure of inflation. Today, I don't know what it is. I don't know what the task force is going to say that it is. Is it year over year PCE, or is it month over month, or is it 3 month over? This is what the task force is going to figure out. So the market, I think, for the next 6 months until this task force gets this all done, is going to be very confused as to what the inputs are to the Fed's large-scale policy model, which is their what they call the FRBIS model, Federal Reserve Bank of the U.S. model. And what Warsh is doing is he's not saying, I'm going to change the model. What he's saying is, I want to look at different inputs. I want to look at labor data in a different way. I want to think about productivity differently. Kevin Warsh is a supply-side economist. He's going to start to create a lot of supply-side indicators to inform him, as opposed to the more traditional demand-side components of the economy and those indicators. This is, in my career, and I've been doing this since, you know, 91, 92, so about 34 years, is the most monumental shift that I've seen take place. I inherited Greenspan. When I started, Greenspan was there. That's all I knew. This is a major shift, and I think that people are underestimating how monumental of a shift this is, and where they're going to get it wrong is by applying what they've learned over the last 25, 30 years under a Greenspan to then say, oh, well, this is how I would interpret this. I think the rules are, the ground is shifting. Not the rules have changed, but the ground is shifting.
1: So good that it's shifting? Good that we kind of take a look at a system that we've been kind of moving along for a long time?
20: Well, I mean, you know, changes happen, right? So Greenspan changed it, right?
1: Yeah.
20: When he came in, because he felt that, and you mentioned yourself, the economy has changed, right? So when we look at labor data and labor statistics, I think the data has been challenged for the last 5 years. The non-farm payroll data, for me, used to be the sun rose and set on the non-farm payroll data for me for most of my career.
1: Yeah.
20: Last 5 years, not very informative. Weekly jobless claims were a bit better. So I think there's a lot of challenge to the data.
19: That was Jim Caron, Chief Investment Officer of Portfolio Solutions at Morgan Stanley Investment Management.
18: Coming up, we continue with Jim Caron. We zero in on the Fed's inflation battle and whether that elusive 2% target is still realistic.
19: You're listening to Bloomberg Business Week. This is Bloomberg.
11: And I'm Ed Kalegi in the Bloomberg Newsroom. Here are some of the stories we're watching. The U.S. conducted a fresh round of strikes against multiple targets in Iran on Saturday as a weekend of tit-for-tat attacks led both sides to claim violations of the ceasefire underpinning peace talks. The first American strikes on Friday came in response to Tehran's strike on a container ship on Thursday, but Iran then hit another ship carrying Qatari oil on Saturday. Central Command said in a statement posted on X, Iran was given a chance to honor the ceasefire agreement, but elected not to. The U.S. hit Iranian military surveillance infrastructure, communication systems, air defense sites, drone storage facilities, and mine layer capabilities. Rescue teams from around the world have arrived in Venezuela to help search for survivors of two powerful earthquakes, which have killed more than 1,400 people and have injured more than 3,000. Bloomberg's Andreina Itriago has the latest.
2: What we saw in the first, 48 hours after the earthquakes was that it was the people who were doing most of the things. Like, people went to these disaster areas and they tried to start pulling others from what remained of the buildings. The capacity is very low, and yeah, they are relying very highly on this international support.
11: Bloomberg's Andreina Itriago on Bloomberg This Weekend. She says the Venezuelan opposition has also set up a website that allows loved ones to file reports on missing loved ones. That number has topped 70,000. Temperatures soared to record highs from Switzerland to the Czech Republic and Denmark on Saturday as a heat wave that baked Western European countries this week moved to central and eastern parts of the continent. Unusually high temperatures were recorded even in the Nordic countries not known for sweltering summers. Denmark reported a record 37 degrees Celsius, that's 98.6 degrees Fahrenheit, the warmest day since records there began in 1874. In Switzerland, a record 38.8 degrees Celsius, 108 degrees Fahrenheit was set. Germany's famous Autobahn was overwhelmed as well, as temperatures were expected to hit 40 degrees Celsius, 104 Fahrenheit. In two places outside Berlin, the concrete of the A2 burst due to the high temperatures, and the highway had to be closed. Global news, 24 hours a day and whenever you want it with Bloomberg News Now. I'm Ed Kalegi. This is Bloomberg.
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23: The company's been struggling for a while now with revenue flatlining, profits, stagnant at best, and they're facing costs from tariffs into the United States. They're facing competition in Europe from China, and their Chinese business. Like General Motors, Volkswagen was one of the first pioneers there, and the Chinese have been, first off, their companies have waged price wars and taken up a lot of market share. The Chinese government doesn't love foreign companies in the market so much anymore, and it's just been tougher for them to compete. So they're seeing their business challenged in every major market where they play. And they've always had a massive industrial complex in Europe with their parts units, engine units, different brands. And with the way things are run in Europe, it's always tough to cut jobs. And so they've always kind of pushed that reckoning off as much as possible because it's politically thorny to go and lay off a bunch of factory workers. And, they've got union people on their boards. The unions are very tough over there as well. And I think they're finally at a point where they have to really kind of get the company leaner in order to compete with everything that's going on around the world and keep their profits up. They're in a tough spot, and they've got a lot of work to do. They've started some of it, but it's going to be difficult for them going forward, because it's hard in Europe to cut a lot of jobs, and they really have earmarked some massive numbers here.
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18: Welcome back to the weekend edition of Bloomberg Business Week. We continue our conversation with Jim Caron. He is Chief Investment Officer of Portfolio Solutions over at Morgan Stanley Investment Management.
19: We kicked off this part of our discussion by zeroing in on the central bank's inflation mandate, specifically whether that elusive 2% inflation target is still achievable in this economic climate, or if the Fed is chasing a moving target. Here's Jim Caron.
20: In the 90s, we didn't really get to 2% as a target either. We didn't even really have the target of 2%
1: right,
20: at that time,
1: right,
20: which is another thing. So maybe, as I'm saying, as Kevin Warsh is kind of going back to the 90s, maybe we should think about the target. Is it more of a range, or is it a specific point target? And the other thing that I think is going to be very, very different is that the way that the traditional way over the last 25 years or so that we thought about controlling inflation was to adjust the jobs market, right? So if inflation's running too hot, this is the irrational exuberance.
1: Mm-hmm.
20: How do you control inflation? You kill the jobs market, you create a recession, you get the unemployment rate up, you get prices back down, and you tamp down inflation. What Warsh is saying is that if you're in this period of higher productivity, then lower levels of unemployment, so an unemployment rate that, say, falls from 4.3 to 3.8 or something like that, doesn't necessarily mean that it's going to be inflationary if it's because you're getting higher productive growth. That's a very supply side view of the world. And basically saying that if industry is creating more efficiencies, that doesn't necessarily create a higher inflation rate. So a lot is changing. And, you know, it's a lot of people should really just, you know, when they speak to say, look, I'm not really sure, but what I think is, as opposed to being so definitive. So I'm keeping a very open mind about all of this.
21: Does AI completely change everything that we're talking about?
1: Possibly.
20: You know, I mean, I think the issues with AI that I have in economic forecasting is that it's kind of just going to look at the survey data. It's going to look at the available data sets that are out there, unless you train it to look
21: but
20: at specific
21: I just
20: things.
21: Mean from productivity perspective.
20: Oh, yeah.
21: That's what I mean.
20: 100%. Yeah, yeah. I see what you're saying.
21: Yeah,
20: yeah.
21: Not on the data analysis, but just on productivity and what it does to this economy.
20: So in my view, it does, right? So I think the productivity, I think you're going to get a lot. I think you can get higher levels of growth and lower levels of unemployment. But if it's more productive because AI is becoming more efficient, it's going to be a positive. So when we think about AI, people think about it in terms of profit margins, right? And today, the way they think about it is it reduces costs. So more AI, less junior analysts, higher unemployment rate, and that's kind of the negative view of AI.
21: Yeah.
20: I don't think it's going to work that way. I think what we're going to see is you're going to have more AI. It's going to create more demand. It's the Jevons paradox, right? Where when something becomes cheaper, you demand more of it, which is what I think AI is going to do. You'd have more people asking critical questions of this tool called AI, and we're going to be judging the results of these things. And ultimately, if you get better, more efficient decisions and higher productivity, these are the companies that, you know, that actually use this. These are the winners. There's a lot of creative destruction here. There are going to be winners and losers.
1: Yeah, I agree. Do you think that that means that some of the companies we talk about nonstop could be a possible loser down the road?
20: Yeah, absolutely. Right. So it's all about adapting. And it's looking at companies that can actually use this tool very efficiently. So right now there's a big productivity gap between the way that we evaluate this, right? We're just in the infancy of all this stuff, right? So if you ask any individual person, hey, do you use AI? Yes, I do. Are you more productive because you use it? Yes, I am. Okay, now go ask the CEO of that company. If your employee's 30% more productive, are your profits 30% higher? And they're going to say, I don't think so, not yet. over time, that gap, that productivity gap, is going to narrow relative to the individual being more productive and the company becoming more productive. Mm. Companies right now don't quite know how to use this tool efficiently or effectively.
21: But I think the concern that a lot of people have is that, well, maybe when an employee leaves, that employee doesn't need to be replaced by headcount. And it's the margins that where you'll see. And fewer people producing the same amount of work, great for shareholders, not so great for those folks with jobs.
20: Yeah, it could be, right? So my take on it is that the real power of a powerful user of AI is somebody who can ask really good, creative, insightful questions. So the work that, you know, whether it's software, it's programmers, engineers that create a lot of the software, a lot of that work is going to get displaced, I think. But the people asking the questions, the more creative questions that come in that try to solve problems, I think that doesn't go away. And then you have to judge it. You have to interpret it, and then you have to apply it. And I think that's where the job growth is actually going to be.
1: So maybe that liberal arts education
20: 100%. Stuff makes it. Hey, 100%.
21: I'm talking to a Bowdoin guy here and a Colby guy here. So 100%. We're getting along 100%. Right now.
20: Yes,
1: but
20: exactly.
1: A girl here. Yeah. But I think about that a lot. Like learning how to, you know, ask the right question. And we keep talking about this too. It's not these basic, simple questions. It's really complicated, smart, thoughtful questions. And
21: the critical thinking that you develop when you're writing those papers late at night that now AI is writing for you, unfortunately, so the kids aren't learning how to do it.
20: Well, think about it. I mean, like, you know, you may not be able to code, but you can ask a lot of really good questions, right? So there you go. I mean, and if you can ask really good questions, well, don't worry about it. The machine's going to code for you.
21: Exactly. If you have a vision for something, because you have an analytical mind, you have an idea for creating something, you no longer need to find that person to code for you. You can get Claude Code or Codex from OpenAI to do it for you.
20: So Albert Einstein said that the true measure of intelligence is imagination. It's not all these hard technicals. It's if you're very imaginative, that's actual intelligence. I'll go with Albert Einstein on this one.
1: Yeah. It makes us think, you know, there are people who've been writing things about, you know, you have to give your mind, your brain, kind of a moment to think, right? Some space to think rather than kind of nonstop, either on a computer or on your phone and thinking things through. When it comes to the spend that we see nonstop, and we've been talking a lot about SpaceX now tapping the debt market, I don't know, how do you work that into the investment narrative? Is it smart? Do we get nervous?
20: Well, look, I mean, things are going to go in cycles. There's no question about this. So there is a large spend right now, and everybody's going to ask the question, is the juice worth the squeeze, right? We're spending a lot of money. Are we going to get the profits, or is this going to happen? I think it will. It's going to happen over time, but it has to be an enterprise solution, meaning that companies, corporate America is who's going to build data centers in space, for example, right? It's going to be the need from business that says, hey, I've got a whole team of people that I just hired, and they're using this AI engine, this AI tool, creating agents nonstop, and their productivity is off the charts. We need to do more of this. It's an enterprise solution that's going to actually create the profitability, and I don't think we're close to it yet, because right now you're asking CEOs like, oh, so is this profitable? Like, yeah, I think it is. I mean, they're not quite sure how to measure it.
21: Well, the flip side of that is some CFOs pulling back on those tokens because they're not necessarily seeing the ROI.
20: Expensive.
21: Uber, for example,
20: expensive. It's a cost. It's a cost component, but like anything else, you know, tokenization is going to get commoditized. It's going to become cheaper. Do you remember, like, oh, don't print in color, right? You can't print in color because if ink was more expensive. Nobody really says that anymore, right? You know, so I think it's one of these things that it's like, you know, I think it's going to get cheaper.
21: What did I tell you, Carol, when I started working here 6 years ago? I was like, I like working here because they don't count how many pages you print in color.
20: Yeah.
21: As opposed to where I used to work, and they're like, do not print in color.
1: Or do not print at all.
21: Yeah, exactly.
1: Just read off of it. You know, it's funny when we talk, and I feel like, I mean, we don't know what the time frame is here, do we?
20: Nope.
1: We really don't. We're taking it day by day, week by week, month by month, in terms of just kind of watching how this, you know, evolves. But what I do find interesting, and we mentioned ROI, like our conversations have evolved a lot more to talk about that when we're talking about artificial intelligence. We weren't doing that necessarily a year and a half ago.
20: Yeah. So I think if you look at any business cycle, right, you've got the early adopters, you've got the late adopters, right? It's never a straight line. It's never like you're early, then all of a sudden you kind of get there. It's always exponential. So you start off, there are going to be some early adopters. The way that the market's going to identify that is these are the companies who are going to get rewarded.
21: So, Jim, just
1: early adopters.
21: Well, yeah. I think it's fair to say some of those are getting rewarded right now.
20: Yeah, exactly.
21: But apart from those companies, the developers of the frontier models, the hyperscalers, who else could be winners? Where else could you find winners?
20: I think you're going to find it all across the spectrum. You know, it's not a question of specific industries. It's really a question of which companies in which sectors are adopting these tools and unlocking operating leverage. That's going to happen in healthcare. That's going to happen in industry. That's going to happen in software and technology. It's going to happen all
1: financial
20: across
1: sector?
20: The financial sector. Financials are pretty efficient, but I would say, but even still, financials, you know, these are all very, you know, managed care networks, which are very cost intensive, very heavy, you know, workforce intensive. And the companies that do this right they're going to unlock a lot of operating leverage, and those are cash flows I want to buy. So I don't think there's any one sector, one company.
1: Is the president right, though? If that war had continued, would there be an economic catastrophe for the United States?
20: I think there would have been a significant slowdown. I mean, ultimately, the inventories and the oil supply shortages would have caught up, and everybody's pretty well versed on the numbers. But
21: is the challenge now that he said that out loud, Iran knows they have that leverage?
20: I don't think it's news to them. I mean, I think they're following the same flow of information that the rest of us are, and calculating the amount of barrels of oil that the world needs and things like that. And it was creating some real, you know, shortages and some pressures. And I also think, though, that what Iran also knew is that the world, and, you know, China's a big consumer of oil, for example, would have some patience up to a certain point. And then they would start to Iran would start to feel a lot of different pressure from their partners, because then it would really become, you know, a much bigger issue. But look, I mean, you know, ultimately, I do think, though, we're at a stage where the point of this conflict, as far as it matters to the markets with oil prices, I think is largely behind us. I mean, where oil is today, or, you know, in the mid 70s, whether you're looking at WTI or Brent, mm-hmm. which is around 77 at the moment, this is way below what I thought it was going to be. I would have said mid 80s. I wouldn't have guessed in the 70s. So I think there's a lot to this.
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1: Be sure to check out our podcast feed. More of our conversation with Jim Caron. We got into positioning when it comes to global equities. Still ahead on Bloomberg Business Week, from anti-aging to muscle growth to improving anxiety and accelerating recovery from injuries, also getting a tan. There's probably a peptide for that.
21: Or at least a peptide that says it's for that.
1: Yeah. Yeah, that's true.
21: The explosive demand for physical optimization has minted a new underground economy. We go inside the billion-dollar peptide gold rush next. This is Bloomberg.
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0: ABC News, I'm Dave Packer. The U.S. has dispatched search and rescue teams to help in Venezuela after a pair of powerful earthquakes just seconds apart brought buildings to the ground, trapping people inside. Caracas-based journalist Tony Frankie Mawad.
6: Despite the institutional absence that we've seen, people have actually managed to organize relief centers, to organize campaigns, to organize distribution networks, and mobilize to the most affected areas to help those in need.
0: More than 1,400 people have been killed and more than double that injured. And according to a UN official, some 55,000 people are said to be unaccounted for. Kentucky Governor Andy Beshear confirming there have been 4 deaths of the widespread flash flooding across that state. A state of emergency in Utah. At least a dozen new wildfires erupting in the state, forcing evacuations for several new counties. CENTCOM says there were new U.S. attacks on Iran this afternoon. This after a U.S. official says a tanker was hit by an Iranian drone earlier today. This is ABC News.
7: And I'm Ed Kalegi in the Bloomberg Newsroom. Here are some of the stories we're watching
11: Online spending across all retailers in the U.S. hit $26.4 billion during Amazon's annual Prime Day sale, this according to Adobe, narrowly beating the firm's earlier estimate of $26.3 billion. The four-day event ended Friday, with competitors such as Walmart and Target hosting overlapping promotions. Total spending for the period was up 9.3% from last day's Prime Day sale held in July, again according to Adobe, which tracks visits to retail websites. Discounts across retailers were

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1: For why young people are relatively uninterested in romance compared with older generations. As inflation is on the rise again, Generation Z is reaching financial independence, which means having to make difficult trade-offs on going out and dating. The survey found that 42% reported living paycheck to paycheck, including 29% of those earning over $100,000 annually. Global news, 24 hours a day and whenever you want it. With Bloomberg News Now, I'm Ed Kalenge. 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
20: I mean, at the moment, the details are not entirely clear. I mean, specifically, who exactly carried out the attack, and as of now, no one has really claimed responsibility for it. However, we can read into it certain important points, which is this ship was traveling in the so-called Southern Corridor,

0: hugging the coast of Oman, which is obviously the alternative route to the northern passageway, which hugs the coast of Iran. And therefore, one might presume that it was perhaps a warning of sorts not to use that southern route and to stick to the one close to the Iranian coast. And from that, you can extrapolate that there is pressure from Iran that it wants to maintain the control over Hormuz and ultimately would like to extract a revenue stream from all the ships that go through there every day. Which, you know, we don't know quite what that toll would look like, or whether indeed it would be called a toll or a fee, but we're talking about billions and billions of dollars every year, you would presume. In terms of what that means for the negotiations, it's going to be very difficult, because so far the red line for the US and for many of its allies, and indeed most of the region, has been that the Strait must remain.
1: The status of the Strait of Hormuz bogged things down toward a more permanent deal?
0: Yeah, I mean, absolutely, it's going to be a problem going forward. I would say it's one of a number of problems. I mean, it's probably the most pressing, because that's the one that's had the immediate impact on the global economy far and wide, and will continue to do so despite the recent drop in oil prices.
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3: This is about the million-dollar peptides gold rush. And as I was reading it, I thought about a friend of mine who recently shared that he is the father of a teenage boy or two. He found some peptides in the refrigerator in the basement.
4: Well, safe storage, at least.
3: Safe storage, but not necessarily safe injection.
4: Yes.
3: Or safe part of the world or place that these came from. 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
3: First of all, if people aren't familiar with peptides, Madison, start us out. What are they?
6: Ooh, that's a good question. One of the things is that most people actually don't know what they are, don't know how to explain them, even if they think that they do. And a lot of people are injecting these things, don't really know what they are. But peptides are essentially, I mean, if you think about it, insulin's a peptide, GLP-1s are a peptide. There are a lot of legal drugs out there that are peptides, common drugs. But when we're talking about peptides, so putting it in this sort of context, we're talking about black market peptides, the ones that are not approved drugs that don't really have the rigorous safety.
3: These were the packing ones in the fridge of the teenage boy.
6: Yes.
7: Okay, exactly. This doesn't sound good. What exactly are black market peptides, Amanda?
4: Well, they start off as like little glass vials of powder that are imported from overseas, usually from Chinese manufacturers, which, it should be noted, also produce a lot of the active pharmaceutical ingredients and perfectly legal, perfectly safe drugs. They're imported from overseas, little glass vials of powder. They're reconstituted with a special type of sterile liquid so that they can then be drawn up into a syringe and injected. And so once they're reconstituted, they have to be kept cold in order to be kept safe. So that's why they're in the fridge.
7: Why do people want them?
4: A whole host of reasons.
3: For everything.
7: For everything, basically. To sleep, yeah. To tan, to... Like,
3: one thing that may inform the question is Carol's not on Instagram.
7: No.
3: Maybe she doesn't see the same things I do.
7: Well, tell us about, like, what is going on?
4: Well, people are looking for... a magic pill. Like, as always, as from the beginning of humanity, people have been looking for substances that can solve various problems. People are hopeful because GLP-1 drugs are so effective at helping people lose weight.
7: And work.
4: They work. They work. They're safe. They're effective. They've been used in large, patient populations. So once those got popular, people started looking for other peptides to do other things in their bodies.
3: Well, Madison, you cover the mostly the regulated pharmaceutical industry as a healthcare reporter. Do the black market peptides work? Does the stuff that is sold as part of, a filler treatment at a med spa in Brooklyn, or the stuff that a celebrity talks about as a secret?
7: He seems to know a lot about this, doesn't he?
3: It's all in the story.
7: I know, I'm just kidding.
3: do they work? Like, is there the evidence to back it up?
6: That is the key question. Because the thing is, like, if you ask someone, and we ask many people in the course of reporting this story, several of whom are in the story, they do work. They're life-changing. But the evidence and the safety data and the effectiveness data is not there to back it up. So it's hard to know and it's hard to tease out. I mean, one of the people that we talked to in the story is on tirzepatide, which is the active ingredient in Lilly's drugs. They're also on multiple other things. And so it's hard to know whether the effects that they're experiencing, the anti-inflammatory effects, the weight loss, all of the things are because of Lilly's drug, which we know does work, mm-hmm. or the other things that they're on. And, you know, sometimes when people start taking these peptides, they might also start working out more or start eating healthier, right. or doing other things. And it's just a bit hard to know what's actually happening.
7: So the FDA is all over this, right?
6: Well, all over it is generous.
7: There was a little sarcasm there.
4: Yeah, I mean, they're all over it in certain ways.
7: Well, tell us, like, where are they on this? Because it's obviously people are interested, people are consuming them, right? And so where are they?
4: Yeah, well, I think perhaps we haven't said this yet, but these drugs are, like, illegal to sell, illegal to prescribe. They are black market substances. They are not approved for legal sale in the United States. And the ones that are approved for legal sale, if you're getting them in vials of powder, you're getting an illegal version of them that's being sold outside of patent. So
7: it won't be the first time that somebody consumes an illegal substance, right?
4: Yeah. Illegal drugs are something, you have a long and storied history in this country.
7: Okay, but what's worrisome though, right? And where is the government on this?
4: Right. So RFK Jr. has said he's a peptide fan, first and foremost, and has said that because there is this overwhelming... Yeah,
3: Hold on. I just want to stop you there because that's contradictory in some way because mm-hmm. a lot of his supporters, Madison, you've been on our program talking about this. A lot of the Make America Healthy Again people are sort of anti-GLP-1, which you helpfully shared with us at the beginning, is a peptide. Mm-hmm. So is there some sort of contradiction there?
4: They're being sort of caught in a bit of a corner that they backed themselves into, okay. I would say.
7: Okay.
4: Because there is, you know, the way I would think about it is that, like, it's not an incoherent position toward science or scientific proof or towards these drugs, but it's a coherent position in regards to, like, an attitude toward authority. So getting these things outside of normal medical guidelines, outside mm-hmm. of normal chains of expertise, outside of a doctor's office in most cases, is like an effective pitch for the MAHA crowd for a lot of different things, because it enables a person to feel like they are taking control of their health and, you know, not listening to what the government or big pharma says. So the existence of these peptide supply chains, like, outside of regulatory control is, like, very enticing to the whole, like, MAHA mindset, I would say. So RFK Jr. has said that he is a fan of peptides, and he has instructed the FDA's regulatory committee mm-hmm. on compounded pharmaceuticals to look into allowing some of these drugs to be made by compounding pharmacies, which wouldn't approve them for, like, regular pharmacy sale in, like, your local CVS, but it would make them available through, like, sterile facilities in the U.S.
7: Well, isn't that going to tick off Peter Magic?
6: Or it will bring more business.
7: Tell us about him, because that's kind of the character that kicks off your story.
6: Do you want to go into it?
4: Sure. So
3: he drives a fast car.
6: Yes, that's all you need to know.
4: Peter Magic is a chemist with a lab outside of
7: Prague. Is Magic his real name?
4: Yes, as far as we can tell. Okay. We can tell.
7: Keep going.
4: He owns a testing lab outside of Prague that has sort of become like a central node in the trade of black market peptides across the world, because he started his business to test black market anabolic steroids, and peptides first gained, like, sort of a foothold through some of the same users, like mm-hmm. fitness hobbyists, biohackers, people who are interested in perfecting their own form. So he realized there was an opportunity to purity and sterility test these substances, because, like users of anabolic steroids, people want them and they want them outside of legal means, but they still don't want to, like, die because they injected something.
3: Wait,
7: so, you know yourself, right?
3: So, Madison, does that mean they're safe?
6: Still not necessarily. I mean, the thing that, you know, he can test these substances, he can say that they are what they purport to be. But a lot of these people, like, the practices of injecting yourself with a medication, like, well, some people aren't changing the syringe, or they're not, you know, cleaning properly. And, like, there can still be things in these drugs that are not necessarily safe. And, like, the practice of how people are actually taking and consuming these medicines, like, there's just no oversight. So any number of things can happen, and that's sort of the problem. I mean, there can be medication interactions. You can be one of the things is with some of these peptides, you need to take blood tests. You need to cycle on and off of them so you're not essentially like poisoning yourself. And
7: right.
6: Not everyone knows that. So it's like all of these things that in, you know, with normal drugs and in a normal setting would have some type of doctor involved or some type of oversight are just not happening.
7: What does the medical community say? What do doctors say?
6: Well, there are some doctors mm-hmm. who are also fans of them. And like
7: right.
6: we talked to some of them in this story, and those doctors are more comfortable, I would say, with the risks or aware of the risks. But they think that some of the benefits might outweigh the risks. And so it's definitely challenging.
3: Mm-hmm. Amanda, do we get to a point where in a couple of years, this is just going to look so quaint because these have made their way through a formal approval process and we'll be able to buy legitimate peptides at CVS?
4: Probably not. The FDA's process for approving drugs like this for regular commercial sale is pretty specific in the kinds of proof that it requires. And in order to, this is the same reason why it's been until, you know, last week, it was years and years since we had gotten a new sunscreen filter approved, mm-hmm. even though there's lots of effective ones being used in Europe and Asia for decades. The FDA requires like somebody to invest in a lot of very expensive, lengthy clinical trials in order to create the sort of safety and efficacy data that it requires in order for these drugs to be sold commercially. So because these drugs exist outside of like the normal patent process that would normally allow a single company to profit off of them exclusively for a period of time after their approval, no single company is really incentivized to go through the effort of getting these drugs tested and approved in the way that they normally would be, because once they're approved, then all of their competitors can make them and sell them as well. So the FDA, at least under RFK, seems intent on, you know, sort of making an end run around that type of legalization. Or at least that's the issue that they're going to take up in a few weeks.
7: We only have about 50 seconds left here. I'm just like in reporting this out, because there are people, as you say, it's all over social and people are looking at this and thinking, should I take this? What's a quick like thought to them, Madison? Or what did you learn in kind of doing this?
6: I mean, I think that it will be really important for people to tune into this FDA meeting that's happening in July, where they will literally be reviewing the evidence and the data around these things. There are independent experts on this committee that will be talking about that.
7: Yeah.
6: And most of the people that we talk to say there really isn't any evidence or human data on this. So I think, like, hopefully that will make people aware of the situation more.
7: 15 seconds for you, Amanda.
4: Well, I think many of their proponents agree that there's not any data, but they think that they should be able to give it a shot if they want to.
3: Our thanks to Amanda Mull, Bloomberg Businessweek senior reporter, and Madison Mueller, Bloomberg News U.S. healthcare reporter. Check out their story in Bloomberg Businessweek.
7: It's a great read. 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
7: Yeah.
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7: And I'm Carol Masser. 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
9: From ABC News, I'm Dave Packer. It was just over a week ago a deal had been reached between the U.S. and Iran to reopen the Strait of Hormuz. But tonight, the U.S. military confirmed multiple targets have been struck in Iran
10: following a second day of attacks. Right to ABC senior White House correspondent Selena Way.
11: The U.S. military announcing new strikes on Iran in direct response to continued Iranian aggression against commercial shipping. At President Trump's direction, the U.S. striking military surveillance infrastructure, communication systems, air defense sites, drone storage facilities, and mine lair capabilities. It was in response to an Iranian drone striking a tanker this morning, the second attack on a ship crossing the strait in just days.
10: President Trump this evening threatening to militarily complete the job if Iran doesn't stop striking. At least four confirmed deaths in Kentucky now under a state of emergency after dangerous flash flooding unfolding in several parts of the state after torrential rain.
12: Sending creeks and rivers surging over their banks, floodwaters swallowing roads, trapping drivers, and forcing the closure of several major highways. Officials also ordering immediate evacuations in Bullitt County after what they called a moderate dam failure near Lebanon Junction. Authorities warning residents downstream from that dam to get to higher ground without delay.
10: ABC's Andrew Dimbert, and a state of emergency also in Utah.
13: Dangerous, fast-moving wildfires exploding across the state, forcing evacuations and destroying homes. The Cottonwood Fire, the largest fire burning in the country, exploding to more than 92,000 acres.
10: ABC's Melissa Adan. U.S. search and rescue teams now on the ground in Venezuela after back-to-back powerful quakes just minutes apart. The death toll now surpassing 1,400. A UN official saying there are likely 50,000 unaccounted for. The U.S. sending a combat ship, aircraft, and satellite equipment to assist in the recovery. 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
14: Windy conditions in San Francisco may cause delays through the evening, temperatures tonight dropping into the middle 60s. Skies will be partly cloudy tonight in Los Angeles, temperatures drop to the lower 60s. Partly cloudy in Seattle, lows in the middle 50s. Clear skies in Denver, still breezy through the evening, low in the lower 60s. Breezy in Dallas with a few clouds around tonight, lows in the upper 70s. Partly cloudy in Chicago, no problems expected tonight, low 60 to 65. Patchy fog may cause delays around the Boston area tonight, low in the lower 60s. Some showers and thunderstorms this evening in Washington may cause a few delays, lows dropping to 70. Partly cloudy in Atlanta, low in the middle 70s. Thunderstorms may cause a few delays in Orlando this evening, lows in the middle 70s. I'm Scott Kaplan, and that's your Bloomberg Travel Forecast. 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
10: The flamingo revolution continues in Albania. Protesters holding up plastic flamingos once again flooding the streets in the capital, Tirana. They've called for the resignation of Prime Minister Edi Rama over a proposed coastal resort along the southern Adriatic Sea connected to Jared Kushner. This protester says the movement is growing.
15: People now started to learn how to protest because we never had the culture of protesting that maybe comes also from the regime that we had before, from a dictatorship that we had.
10: Just in time for hitting the road, a study on summer road trips.
16: With nearly three-quarters of U.S. adults planning to hit the road this summer, comes a Wallet Hub study on the best states for a summer road trip. Compared were all 50 states across several key metrics.
17: How safe are the roads? How safe are the bridges? Quality of drivers in these states? Cost of gas is always a factor.
16: Wallet Hub's Chip Lupo says the top state to vacation behind the wheel is Minnesota.
17: Very safe roads, good traveling, lot to do, and moderate costs.
16: Followed by Utah and Louisiana. Stephen Kaufman, ABC News.
10: The streets of Rome filled with Vespa scooters today, with riders coming from as far away as California to celebrate the 80th anniversary of the iconic vehicle. Vespas were first made famous by the 1953 film Roman Holiday, starring Audrey Hepburn. Since then, the colorful and unmistakable mopeds have been filling the streets around the globe. Dave Packer, ABC News.
18: And I'm Ed Kalenge in the Bloomberg Newsroom. Here are some of the stories we're watching. Online spending across all retailers in the U.S. hit $26.4 billion during Amazon's annual Prime Day sale. This, according to Adobe, narrowly beating the firm's earlier estimate of $26.3 billion. The four-day event ended Friday with competitors such as Walmart and Target hosting overlapping promotions. Total spending for the period was up 9.3% from last day's Prime Day sale held in July, again according to Adobe, which tracks visits to retail websites. Discounts across retailers were similar to those offered last year, with the steepest in electronics and apparel, which both averaged about 24%. Shoppers continued to utilize buy now, pay later credit features, which represented 6.6% of all orders. Berenberg, Gosselaar & Company, and Brookfield Asset Management are battling over the future of Golden Peaks, an energy company staring at collapse after borrowing $1.5 billion for European solar power projects. Some Golden Peaks entities filed for Chapter 11 in the U.S. last month, with Brookfield since agreeing to providing a bankruptcy loan that amounts to more than $250 million. Berenberg has objected to the bankruptcy filing and the new loan, accusing Brookfield of trying to jump ahead of structurally senior creditors and secretly establishing U.S. jurisdiction over these Chapter 11 petitions. Golden Peaks amassed energy assets in Poland and Hungary in recent years and claimed to be one of the biggest solar power players in Central and Eastern Europe. Its rapid descent has rattled the lenders that funded its rise and left them trying to figure out what went wrong. A Bank of America survey of Americans aged 18 to 29 found that 51% reported spending nothing on dates a month into 2026, while nearly a quarter said they're delaying moving relationships forward because of their financial situation, if they're dating at all. Only 11% of younger Americans describe themselves as actively on the market. Add financial concerns to the growing list of explanations for why young people are relatively uninterested in romance compared with older generations. As inflation is on the rise again, Generation Z is reaching financial independence, which means having to make difficult trade-offs on going out and dating. The survey found that 42% reported living paycheck to paycheck, including 29% of those earning over $100,000 annually. Global news, 24 hours a day and whenever you want it. With Bloomberg News Now, I'm Ed Kalenge. 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
23: I'm Barry Ritholtz. You're listening to Masters in Business on Bloomberg Radio. My extra special guest this week is someone I've known for, I don't know, 15 years, 20
0: right,
23: years.
0: Right, yeah.
23: Carl Richards is the author and creator of the Sketch Guy column that ran weekly in the New York Times for over a decade. He hosts Behavior Gap Radio, which is now across 1,300 episodes. 50 Fires, Money and Meeting is another podcast he does with Chip and Joanna Gaines. Are you kidding?
0: Executive producers.
23: Okay.
0: Yeah, yeah.
23: Yep. And then you also co-host with another friend, Michael Kitsies, the Kitsies and Carl Real Talk for Financial Advisors.
0: Yeah.
23: He is the author of The Behavior Gap from 2012, One Page Financial Plan from 2015, and his latest book, Your Money, Reimagining Wealth in 101 Simple Sketches. These are conversation grenades for honest money talk. Carl, welcome to Bloomberg.
0: Barry, so fun. Been looking forward to this for years.
23: Same, yeah. Same. Long yeah. overdue. We've yeah. had you on At the Money, but we haven't yep. had you yep. for the long sit down. Let's start out talking about your background.
0: Mm.
23: University of Utah, School of Business, Bachelor's of Science in Finance. That implies finance, investing, money. Was that the original career plan?
0: Yeah, no, not even close.
23: Really?
0: Right, yeah. So I was, I've told this story occasionally, I was an undeclared major,
23: mm-hmm.
0: which means back then it meant you had no idea what you wanted to do with your
23: right.
0: life, right? I was the newest hire at a landscaping company, so I was literally digging ditches for a living. I come home one day, my wife, we'd recently been married, this was 95, recently been married, and she has the help wanted ads open. She's got a job, a degree in finance, a job as the CFO of a small real estate company, got the help wanted ads open. So I was like, hey, Cor, her name's Cor. I'm like, Corey, what are you looking, what are you doing? She said, I'm looking for a job. I said, well, what are you finding? She said, no, I said, but you have one. And she said, I know, I'm looking for you. I was like, what are you finding? And she found what we both thought was a security guard job.
23: At a little shop called Fidelity?
1: A security guard. I was like, you know, I could work as a mall cop at night. This would be great. So I can still go to school full time. This would be great. I went to apply. Nothing about kung fu. Nothing about self-defense. You know, they were asking about things. I didn't know what they were.
23: Securities.
1: Exactly. I didn't know the difference, and I got
23: I was going to call BS on this because it sounds like, wait, how are you a finance major? But that happened afterwards.
1: Yeah, that's exactly right. So I get through the interview, which tells you a lot about the applicant pool, right?
23: Right.
1: And they had narrowed it down
23: to
1: two of us.
23: Yeah.
1: And they offered it to the other guy, and the other guy said, I don't want it. You take it. So that's how I ended up at Fidelity's National Call Center just before Netscape's IPO.
23: That's unbelievable. Yeah. I started on a trading desk. And I was told, hey, rookie, no trading Netscape IPO. So you and I started about around the same time.
1: You know what was crazy about that was, like, after I got clear that I wasn't a security guard, I was like, what's this job? And I was sort of looking around. Everybody was using calculators, right, and math. And I was like, okay, this must be a math job. And then, you know, a couple weeks into training, they called us out onto the trading floor to answer phones. Because back then, you couldn't get a quote. You couldn't place a trade unless you called. And it was the day of the Netscape IPO. And I remember thinking, this isn't math. You know what I mean? And that was like my first introduction to this idea of, like, so I like to say that I got in by accident, but I've stayed because of that moment. Like this, like, what is this crazy thing that we call money? Because nobody was doing math in there. They were excited, mad, angry, upset, right? So it was, that was, because I always thought it was a mistake. Getting into finance. I always thought I would go off and do I was going to do the Stephen Covey organizational behavior thing at BYU.
23: Right.
1: Right? That's what I always thought. Because work is where people go to do things that matter.
23: Uh-huh.
1: And then some of these early experiences open the door to, like, money is the ultimate portal.
23: Hey, this money thing is...
1: It's the ultimate portal to somebody's soul.
23: Right.
1: Do you know what I mean? Like, what do you really care about? I can find out pretty quickly. How you spend your money and how you spend your time. So that's how I stayed. So yes, afterwards I was like, maybe I should get a degree in this.
23: So then you switch, you get your degree in finance from the David Eckley School of Business. When do you go for a CFP? When do you become a certified financial planner?
1: I was looking at that the other day.
23: You don't remember, do you?
1: No, all I remember is I got made fun of. Remember back
23: really?
1: In the day, right? Like I left.
23: I don't remember.
1: I left Fidelity and I went to work for a big brokerage firm, which we'll go in name, but has a bull as its symbols owned by a bank, right? And about that, and I got my SEMA designation because that's what like cool kids did, you know, the sort of institutional consulting stuff. Because I thought I gotta figure this thing out, this whole money thing. And then I started to get my CFP. So it was in the day when people in that side of the business were like, what are you wasting your time on that for? It's pretty early on.
23: This whole fiduciary thing. I mean, really.
1: Seriously.
23: Waste the
1: goals.
23: Time. What are you going to not charge people commission? I mean, what are you thinking,
1: that's
23: Carl?
1: Right. That's right. That's right. So fun.
23: So what I find fascinating about your career, and I'm now learning all the parallels between our career, you kind of reinvent yourself as a communicator, as an author, as a speaker. Is that something that helped you when you set up your own investment firm? Which came first, the chicken or the egg?
1: Yeah, I can remember who was in the room and where I was when I first sketched something out. Because I wasn't a doodler in school. It's obvious that I didn't take any art classes, right?
23: I don't know if I would say it's obvious because these are really kind of interesting.
1: Yeah.
23: Like Charles Schulz very famously drew peanuts and said he didn't have... skill.
1: That's
23: and
1: super generous comparison. Thank you.
23: Right.
1: But
23: I'm not making that comparison.
1: Yeah, okay, good.
23: I'm just saying someone else.
1: Somebody else said something similar. Good. But I just remember sitting across the table from some really smart clients. And he was an ER doctor. She was a technology sales rep like at EMC or something back in the day, right?
23: I remember.
1: Super smart. And I was trying to explain some concept, and I was just getting blank stares. You know the feeling. And that had happened before. But this is the first time it dawned on me, like, wait, they're really smart. This must be my problem.
23: Mm-hmm.
1: So I, out of an act of desperation in the shared conference room, there was a whiteboard. Nobody used it. And I stood up one day and was like, no, like this. And just like some boxes and arrows, like an estate planner would do, you know? And they were like,
23: oh.
1: And at that moment, I was like, I didn't make a grand conclusion. I just remember thinking, huh, that was really interesting. So that started this idea of like how, so I started thinking like anytime I got asked a question more than once. So the second time I got asked it, I was like, what if I just wrote down the answer and sent it to everybody who asked? Uh-huh. And I don't know if you remember, but there was these things called blogs back in the day.
23: Not only do I remember.
1: You were one of the OGs.
23: I still am doing it. I have no interest in Beehive or Substack.
1: Yeah.
23: I kind of learned early on, I don't want to give my content to another company. I want to control it.
1: Yeah. So started putting those things up on the internet, an answer to a question with some sort of diagram. And by the way, the hand-drawn sketches were just a fatal, were a flaw at the beginning. I mean, I went to download Adobe Illustrator, and the thing said 3 hours. And I was like, anything that takes 3 hours to download, I should not be using.
23: Illustrator would ruin this. The whole beauty of, and I know most of you are listening to this and not watching me thumb through a book, but the whole beauty of your sketches is just how simple and informative they are with just a few lines, a few circles, a few squiggles. It's not a giant, you know, organizational chart. Right. It's, oh, he did that in 90 seconds and look how much information is in that.
1: Well, thank you. But that early on, it was like I was only doing that because I couldn't download Adobe Illustrator. I saw it as a flaw. And so every couple of years early on, I would get them designed by somebody and I'd post those. And people would be like, where are the hand drawn? So I finally learned. I'm only telling you these stories because it's so tempting of us to look back and create these like beautiful narratives of the experience. But it turns out there was just a lot of random experimentation and playing, because it turns out the thing I thought was a flaw ended up being the feature.
23: Huh.
1: Right?
23: That's really interesting.
1: Yeah. Yeah.
23: So I'm surprised you think of it as a flaw.
1: Not anymore.
23: How long did it take you to get to that point? Because to me, the beauty of your drawings are, first of all, it's obviously not AI slop.
1: Right.
23: You predate AI by 20 years or so. But more importantly, they just look and feel human and personal.
1: Mm-hmm.
23: And, someone has really put some time into figuring out, how do I communicate a complicated idea in the least amount of letters, words, images?
1: Yeah.
23: So at what point did you think, hey, I could do something with these drawings? Maybe publish them in the New York Times every week?
1: Never. What happened was I was putting these up on this website. I tried to stop.
23: Right. I love that.
1: It's like a compulsion.
23: Can't help it.
1: Yeah. Right. I mean, and I even had people around me who were like, just focus on building your business. What are you doing? And I was like, and they were right. Do you know what I mean? Like all the evidence.
23: No, I mean,
1: at the time, and I kept putting it up there, and there's a guy named Kent who I did not know.
23: Uh-huh.
1: Kent sent them to a guy named Ron who I did not know. Ron Lieber at the time.
23: Oh, sure. I know Ron. I know Ron Lieber.
1: Kent didn't know Ron. And Ron just sent a note like, hey, I think you might like these. And Ron sent me a note, and I have that email still because nobody believes me. The email was, hey, we love these. Could we try something? And I knew enough from my like security guard background, right, to be a kid in the hills of Utah to say, I mean, I never. So I was like, yeah, of course. What do you have in mind? And that's kind of how, and I've talked to Ron since, like, why did you open that email? Because, you know, like he gets, like,
23: you get inundated
1: stacks
23: with
1: of books, stacks of things that he would love to reply to and read because that's the kind of human he is, but he just doesn't have time.
23: Right.
1: So why you open that one that day? I don't know. I should still be sending Kent a gift every year.
23: Every
1: so
23: Christmas.
1: I never thought maybe this could appear in the Times.
23: So from the late 90s, when do you launch the firm that you ultimately build up and sell in 2012?
1: Yeah. So I'm really, really bad with dates, but we were in...
23: early 2000s?
1: No, 2008 or 9.
23: So after the financial crisis.
1: That's exactly right.
23: So 4 years, you build this up. Why sell it? You just like, hey, I'm going to focus
1: on my security guard business?
23: Yeah,
1: the first thing I should tell you is why I left and started my own firm. I remember the impetus for that was two things. One,
23: this is at Fidelity.
1: No, I was now working at the big brokerage firm.
23: Oh, okay.
1: And I left to start my own RIA firm.
23: Got it.
1: And I remember do you remember that cover? I can't remember if it was Fortune or Forbes. It had the cover with Rex and David at DFA, and it said how the really smart money invest.
23: Uh-huh.
1: Do you remember?
23: I had
1: that in the top drawer of my desk every time I opened my drawer, because I still had this, like, I'm just a kid from the hills in Utah, like, imposter syndrome thing. Like, I'm supposed to be in jail. Do you know what I mean? Like, and I'm helping people make really important decisions with money. I need to figure out, like, am I a security guard? Is this math? Like, what is this thing? And so this idea of, like, how the really smart money invests, I called and was like, how do I get access to this? And they're like, well, you can't do it where you're at. So I left for that reason. And then the second reason was ended up being one of the greatest disappointments of my life. I left because I thought it was really important to be able to tell everybody that I was a fiduciary and that everybody would care.
23: Coming up, we continue our conversation with Carl Richards, creator of the Sketch Guy column and author of Your Money, Reimagining Wealth in 101 Simple Sketches, discussing the behavior gap. I'm Barry Ritholtz. 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
18: And I'm Ed Kalegi in the Bloomberg Newsroom. Here are some of the stories we're watching. The U.S. conducted a fresh round of strikes against multiple targets in Iran on Saturday as a weekend of tit-for-tat attacks led both sides to claim violations of the ceasefire underpinning peace talks. The first American strikes on Friday came in response to Tehran's strike on a container ship on Thursday, but Iran then hit another ship carrying Qatari oil on Saturday. Central Command said in a statement posted on X, Iran was given a chance to honor the ceasefire agreement, but elected not to. The U.S. hit Iranian military surveillance infrastructure, communication systems, air defense sites, drone storage facilities, and mine layer capabilities. Rescue teams from around the world have arrived in Venezuela to help search for survivors of two powerful earthquakes, which have killed more than 1,400 people and have injured more than 3,000. Bloomberg's Andreina Itriago has the latest.
3: What we saw in the first, I would say, 48 hours after the earthquakes was that it was the people who were doing most of the things. Like, people went to these disaster areas and they tried to start pulling others from what remained of the buildings. The capacity is very low, and yeah, they are relying very highly on this international support.
18: Bloomberg's Andreina Itriago on Bloomberg This Week, and she says the Venezuelan opposition has also set up a website that allows loved ones to file reports on missing loved ones. That number has topped 70,000. Temperatures soared to record highs from Switzerland to the Czech Republic and Denmark on Saturday as a heat wave that baked Western European countries this week moved to central and eastern parts of the continent. Unusually high temperatures were recorded even in the Nordic countries not known for sweltering summers. Denmark reported a record 37 degrees Celsius, that's 98.6 degrees Fahrenheit, the warmest day since records there began in 1874. In Switzerland, a record 38.8 degrees Celsius, 108 degrees Fahrenheit was set. Germany's famous Autobahn was overwhelmed as well, as temperatures were expected to hit 40 degrees Celsius, 104 Fahrenheit. In two places outside Berlin, the concrete of the A2 burst due to the high temperatures, and the highway had to be closed. 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I'm Ed Kalegi. 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
4: On the latest Balance of Power podcast, we talk with retired Navy Admiral Mark Montgomery about brain drain at the Pentagon, punctuated by this week's removal of General Chris Donahue by the Secretary of Defense.
5: This is a real own goal, a big mistake by Secretary Hegseth. So first I'll say, CD, you know, is a Delta Force commander, 82nd Airborne commander. He is a soldier, strong leader. I spent a lot of time in Ukraine working with their military, and I learned a lot about drones. When I come out, the one U.S. general that really, you know, senior officer, that really understood drone warfare correctly and how to counter drones was General Donahue. You know, so from my perspective, this is a big loss. The Army, I don't know what his next job should have been, but I know he should have had another job where we could use his talents leading us. And he's the, you know, he's among about a dozen to 15 senior, you know, 3- and 4-star admirals and generals removed from service without explanation by Secretary Hegseth. And I think this weakens our national security with no obvious payoff.
4: What's the house cleaning all about if we're losing this much experience? Is it a loyalty test?
5: I think for some of them, the initial ones, like the head of our Navy, Admiral Franchetti, she's fantastic. I'd known her for 35 years. She was the best person for the job, but she was a woman. And Secretary Hegseth made it clear in his 2024 book that he didn't have a lot of respect for her or in general for women serving in combat. And so I think he has a issue with that. It's misplaced. You know, anything he puts in place now will be changed by his successor.
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23: I'm Barry Ritholtz. You're listening to Masters in Business on Bloomberg Radio. Is it Masters in Business? Masters of Business? You would think after 9,000 of these, I should know that. Let's talk a little bit about the behavior gap. I don't know if you created that phrase, but you've done more than anybody else I know to popularize that phrase. Tell us what the behavior gap actually is.
1: Yeah, so it started out as a very narrow thing, which we already pointed to. This difference between, and the technical term would be the difference between time-weighted rates of return and dollar-weighted. Mm-hmm. And because I've had to explain this so many times, maybe I'll go through the explanation.
23: Sure.
1: Imagine you open a newspaper. There's an ad for a mutual fund. It says the fund has returned 10% a year for the last 10 years. Right? That's the investment return. And just for a minute, forget taxes, any sort of fees or whatever. That's the investment return. That's the return you would have gotten if you had invested money at the beginning of the 10-year period and not added or taken any away and left it there for the 10-year period. But nobody invests that way except your clients, right? Like, no, nobody invests that way. We are always chasing, right?
23: Right.
1: Whatever we hear in the news, the Financial Pornography Network waves their hands and we've got a list of 10 funds to buy or whatever. And the old days, smart money, So we end up running around and that's the average investment return is 10%, but the average investor return is always different from that.
23: Who does the annual report that everybody criticizes?
1: Yeah, for sure.
23: That shows this differential.
1: So that was one of the early reports I ran across was Dalbar. And I have not spent I spent the time years ago to understand. I don't really know anything about that number. I know Morningstar does a number, and it seems to be comparable. 80 to 100 basis points, not 6%.
23: Right.
1: And then
23: what about the SPIVA numbers on manager performance?
1: Yeah, for sure.
23: So you're running across these behavioral errors on pretty much both sides. The manager, who's running their funds and frequently underperforming, and the longer that timeline is, the greater percentage of managers are underperforming.
1: Yeah.
23: And on the other side, the buyers of those funds tend to not only underperform the benchmark, they're underperforming their own funds. So if only there was an alternative way to invest.
1: Let me tell you a quick story. So this is back during my institutional consulting days. So we had this client. We do a manager search and selection. We find the best large cap value manager for this client and hire that large cap value manager. And as I recall, it was Davis, New York Venture, back in the day, right?
23: Chris Davis.
1: Yep. We go 2 or 3 years. Davis has one of those cyclical underperforming moments,
23: value,
1: as they're going to do.
23: Right. Especially value, which runs in and out of favor.
1: Yeah.
23: So
1: and it was even in comparison to other value managers, right?
23: Oh,
1: as they're going to do, right? So we fire Davis, not knowing any better. We hire another, and I can't remember, we'll just call him XYZ, right? Like we hire this new, and the client's like, yeah, I understand. It's two and a half years in. We make this change. We go to XYZ. 3 years later, XYZ does the same thing. Cyclically underperforms. We go through our manager screening. They're up on our fire list. And guess who pops into our buy list?
23: Chris Davis.
1: Yeah. Call the client, thinking I'm so smart. Hey, we need to fire XYZ and hire this manager. It's called Davis. And they were like, wait. This client's name was Jeremy. Didn't we just fire them 2.5 years ago? And I was like, yeah. Hey. And he said, you know what I'd like? I would like the return of Davis from the day we first hired them till now. I'd like the return of XYZ from the day you first hired Davis to now, and I like that compared to my account. And I was, of course, like, that's not how it works. He said, yeah, that's what I'd like to see. And we all know the story, right? He underperformed either of the, both of those. Like, he would have been fine in either one of those.
23: Just leave it alone.
1: Just leave. And that was my first moment of, like, I got to get out of this business. I got to go to law school or something. And that's when I discovered this idea, or for myself, discovered this idea that maybe the investment process only matters to the degree that I can behave.
23: So, right? So let's talk about what you call the financial pornography networks. They talk all day long about 10-year yield and the Fed and credit spreads and geopolitics and earnings and news. And you spend most of your books, plural, talking about fear, regret, envy. What moves markets, and what, more importantly, moves investors' portfolios?
1: Gosh, that's such a good question. I want to be, like, careful about...
23: You know I do this for a living.
1: I know. It's a really good question. And I want to be careful about the term financial pornography network. I think that was originally a Jane Bryant Quinn term.
23: That's exactly right.
1: Which I love. I love the term. But I think it applies just really broadly.
23: And I call it the fire hose of financial noise.
1: Is that fair? That's fine. I think, like, sometimes media circus, like, it's a media business. And there's nothing... I want to be clear. Like, I live in the hills in Utah. I ride my mountain bike every day. The trail's out in my backyard. I have a different hobby.
23: Uh-huh.
1: Just because that's my hobby doesn't mean my hobbies are better than anybody else's hobbies.
23: They're
1: right?
23: healthier.
1: I walk in this building and I see happy human after happy human walking through the halls. This is like shiny, happy people everywhere. Who am I?
23: Free cappuccino.
1: Who am I to say, right? But I think what's important is if we start to recognize, like, what are we doing it for?
23: Uh-huh.
1: What's the goal? Because if it's something to talk about, there's nothing wrong with that. If it's entertainment, there's nothing wrong with that. But basing your financial decisions, your actual investment decisions, on something you heard, even if it was secret underneath the subway and it was labeled, isn't The Economist the one that all the really smart people read anyway?
23: Uh-huh.
1: Right? Like, you're not the only one that's heard that. So I think we have to be careful with sort of making big investment decisions based on every wind of news or entertainment, right? Versus linking, and again, this is back to, like, how do we solve this behavior gap problem? I think it has to be, the portfolio has to be designed to give me the greatest likelihood of reaching my goals, and my goals have to be carefully clarified, and they're going to change over time. So it's this constant process of saying, are these investment decisions aligned with what I want out of my life? Both of those sides of that equation are really challenging. Getting clear about what you want out of your life, super hard. Making sure you have a portfolio built on data and evidence and that will get you the closest to that, also really hard.
23: So let's break that into two pieces.
1: Yeah.
23: Because I kind of feel like there are two distinct conversations.
1: Yeah, yeah.
23: We'll get to the goal portion in a moment.
1: Sure.
23: I want to stay with the media circus.
1: Yeah.
23: Isn't there really a very simple problem?
1: Yeah.
23: And that is the mismatch in time horizons. When you're putting money away to save for retirement or even to save for 529 for college or saving to buy a house or a second house or whatever.
1: Yeah.
23: Like, you're thinking 5, 10, 50 years, but all of the financial noise, that fire hose, that's the church of what's happening right now.
1: If
23: we can simply readjust our media consumption into some context with the longevity of our portfolio goals, doesn't that solve a lot of these? If I'm putting this money away for 20, 30 years, what do I care what happened on a random Thursday?
1: That's exactly right. Super easy to say, right? Mm-hmm. And you and I both know, like,
23: easy.
1: Incredibly hard to actually do. And I think that if we can get clear, this isn't like a problem that's isolated to finance.
23: It's everything.
1: Go look at what Stephen A. Smith was saying about the Knicks.
23: By the way, Stephen Smith is going to get his own chapter in the book that follows, How Not to Invest, which is Nobody Knows Anything Sports Edition.
1: So good.
23: Right.
1: So good. And but I still tune in to watch it because the guy's super entertaining.
23: It's entertaining, right. Yeah. It's fun. He's just, imagine he was a guy on TV telling you what to buy, you would be busted.
1: But yeah, and I, gosh, what if we had kept, what if we actually kept track of every single change of opinion, right? And how sure somebody was. Right, remember that? What's that old statement that even a broken clock is right twice a day?
23: Right. I was going to say, often wrong, never in doubt.
1: That's exactly right. Often wrong, often right. Like. And that's like again, entertaining. And there's nothing wrong with entertainment. We go to the movies, we go see plays, we ride our mountain bikes. Like, there's nothing wrong with entertainment. I just think we have to understand what it is. And what you're saying is, yeah, that's day-to-day entertainment. I like it because I can talk about it. It's important. Don't base my 20, my 10, my 5, my 10, my 20-year decisions on it.
23: Right. And yet we continue to see people have that problem. So let me re-ask this question in a different way. How do you bridge the gap between what clients ask for, what they think they want, and what you know they actually need?
1: Yeah, so another, Barry, you're super good at this whole job.
23: It's all AI. It's all I didn't write anything.
1: No, I just, because that, now you've layered another problem in here, is because clients, the humans that we call clients, show up having been trained by us as an industry, speaking really broadly, that what matters is this day-to-day stuff, right? They think the job of an investor is to find the best investment because we taught them that on the television, waving our hands. So it's no surprise. Like, we did this to ourselves. It's no surprise that clients come in expecting that. And that's why I think clients who work with real financial advisors often go through a period of the financial pornography detox program, right? Where they maybe wake up 18, 24 months into the relationship and go, hey, you know what? I'm not really paying that much attention anymore to that. Like, all the stuff I used to think mattered, was critical, has lost its urgency, its tenor, right? So we've got this problem of, like, it feels like, and again, back to the wiring in our bodies, like, it feels like we should be doing something. The news is saying we should be doing something. The guy at the club is saying we should be doing something. And I call Barry, and Barry says, hey, let's hold on for a second.
23: Catch
1: let's review the, are these goals still the goals? Is this still what's important to you? Turns out, if that's true, we're okay here. And almost always we end up at the same place, which is diversified, low-cost portfolio, hold on to it for a long time.
23: Really, really fascinating, Carl. Yeah, yeah. Coming up, we continue our conversation with Carl Richards discussing his latest book, Your Money, Reimagining Wealth in 101 Simple Sketches. I'm Barry Ritholtz. 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
9: ABC News, I'm Dave Packer. The U.S. military confirmed multiple targets have been struck in Iran following a second day of attacks on commercial shipping.
11: At President Trump's direction, the U.S. striking military surveillance infrastructure, communication systems, air defense sites, drone storage facilities, and mine layer capabilities. It was in response to an Iranian drone striking a tanker this morning, the second attack on a ship crossing the strait in just days.
9: ABC's Selena Wang. President Trump this evening threatening to militarily complete the job if Iran doesn't stop striking. At least 4 confirmed deaths in Kentucky now under a state of emergency after dangerous flash flooding. And a state of emergency in Utah. Dangerous fast-moving wildfires exploding across the state, forcing evacuations, destroying homes. U.S. search and rescue teams now on the ground in Venezuela after back-to-back powerful quakes. The death toll now surpassing 1,400. This is ABC News.
18: And I'm Ed Kalenge in the Bloomberg Newsroom. Here are some of the stories we're watching. Apple is seeking U.S. approval to buy blacklisted memory chips. Bloomberg's Monica Ricks explains.
8: Apple's pressing the White House for approval to purchase memory chips from Chinese company Changjin Memory Technologies. According to the Financial Times, it's on a Pentagon blacklist over its alleged connections to the Chinese military. The iPhone maker's not barred from using them as a supplier, but it does want guarantees that it won't get hit with stiff licensing restrictions as Washington and Beijing play hardball over trade and rare earths. Apple's trying to offset cost hikes caused by a shortage of memory chips and storage, which forced them to raise prices on many of its products this week. Monica Ricks, Bloomberg Radio.
18: Anthropic has won U.S. approval to restore some access to its Mythos 5 artificial intelligence model, despite the tech's potential threats to national security. Bloomberg's Mandeep Singh has more on the release.
12: The government is definitely finding it hard to, you know, enforce this. So even though, you know, Anthropic's Fable model was restricted from being accessed to, you know, other foreign nations and really anyone outside the U.S. citizens, it's very hard to enforce and practice.
18: Bloomberg's Mandeep Singh on Bloomberg This Weekend. The clearance allows the model to be released to certain trusted partners, but it's unclear what steps Anthropic had to take to satisfy the government's concerns. California Governor

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8: Michael Halen, restaurant analyst for Bloomberg Intelligence.
10: People are looking for good value.
8: Halen says Golden Corral's buffet is helping it make a post-pandemic comeback. And the Asian restaurant chain K-Pot is also rapidly expanding.
10: People are becoming more discerning year after year due to all the inflation we've seen, and they're returning to places that are giving them good value and a good experience.
8: Yelp Trends says searches for all-you-can-eat buffet near me jumped more than 250% last year. Denise Pellegrini, Bloomberg Radio.
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11: We have had a very good year, so, you know, we're well ahead of the benchmarks. And that's because we rotated early out of some of, trimming back some of the tech names that were still overweight technology and adding to some of the infrastructure names. And then across sectors, what we're seeing is that AI productivity really is impacting margins and impacting cost savings and growth across the economic sectors. So we are selectively adding, and this weakness, what we call the summer swoon in technology, is likely a time when we'll be adding to some names.
12: You've got some commentary from the CEO of Uber, who says 95% of our engineers now use AI coding tools monthly. Boy, to try to figure out how to invest in AI, it's almost like everywhere you look, AI is impacting this economy. How do you think about trying to get full exposure, proper exposure to AI?
11: Well, you know, our investing theme, Paul, has been old economy companies that have pivoted to the new technologies. Okay. Our original poster child was Walmart, but you can see it in the notes that it's across sectors. I mean, a company like L3Harris saying our employees are producing 25% more revenue than they were a few years ago, thanks to the impact of AI, is important to understand as an investor. So we sit on all the calls. We do this for our clients. Not everyone has the luxury of listening and talking to management on a regular basis.
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1: I'm Barry Ritholtz. You're listening to Masters in Business on Bloomberg Radio. My extra special guest this week is Carl Richards. I'm talking really fast on purpose because we were talking about recording the audio for our books. And I'm a New Yorker. I tend to talk fast. I tend to talk to the back of the room and talk with my hands, which makes Alexis very unhappy. And one of the things I found that was so interesting was that when you're in this little 6x6 glass booth that hears your stomach gurgle and your lips smack because there's milk in your coffee, that if you talk quietly and slowly, it turns out you can articulate, you can enunciate, you can pronounce words. But when you're talking really fast, you slur, you mumble, you stumble. We were talking about the audio recording. What was your experience like? I found it completely surreal. My colleague Ben Carlson just recorded his book, and we had a conversation last night about it's just whack recording these.
2: Yeah.
1: What was your experience like? Three books.
2: Yeah, the first two was the worst. Yeah. They were the worst because I did go to some booth somewhere, and the person behind the screen was doing his job. But doing
1: again,
2: his
1: do it again.
2: Doing his job,
1: nope.
2: Yeah.
1: Again. Why? I heard your stomach.
2: And
1: you mispronounced this word. No, right. I didn't. Like it was unbelievable.
2: I can't believe how hard it was.
1: So it was
2: 2 or 3 days, right? Like
1: 5 days plus a call back to correct stuff.
2: Yeah.
1: But the first day, I went home with a splitting headache.
2: Oh, totally.
1: And I said to my wife, I got to figure out how to do this because I can't. This is the hardest thing I've ever. One of the hardest. The only other thing that was harder than this, you mentioned you were digging ditches. One summer in college, I worked with a bunch of friends who were installing pools and building decks.
2: You carried cement forms?
1: No, I swung a 12-pound sledgehammer, and there was this thing where it was an old pool we had to break up and get rid of. And I'm like, so one guy is swinging a sledge, and I'm like, oh, that looks like fun. I'll do it. He's like, here. And I basically, John Henry, just did the whole pool. Never slept that good in my life. Just 9 hours.
2: And now you're comparing that to reading the book.
1: And now it's like, oh, hold on, let me think about this analysis. I'm taxing my brain. It's just physical work.
2: Totally.
1: If you want a good night's sleep.
2: Totally.
1: Break up a pool with a sledgehammer.
2: Yeah, it's so fun.
1: Try the 8. No, I'm going with the 12. Schmuck. I heard as a 19-year-old, I was sore for days.
2: Right,
1: and you're never sore as a
2: 19. I carried cement forms out of a construction site.
1: The big wooden?
2: Yeah, the big giant wooden ones.
1: Yeah, I did that.
2: Up at Snowbird, Utah.
1: But it was always two guys carrying them.
2: No, we carried them on our shoulders.
1: Oh,
2: when
1: really?
2: We're from Utah, like that's what we do.
1: Yeah,
2: exactly.
1: Me.
2: But reading the book,
1: this
2: book was really fun because I did it just with my podcast editor, Chris.
1: Uh-huh.
2: And I just told him, we're just going to do the whole thing. Don't correct me. I changed words. I added stories. The audiobook is, I did art on the radio, so I described the sketches.
1: Uh-huh.
2: The publisher was like, hey, maybe we leave the sketches out of the audio. And I'm like, no. I did this back in the day with NPR. Let's describe them. And so I told backstories. The audio is actually awesome.
1: So true story. I got my mom the Barbara Streisand book. And at the time, her biography, which is like a 1,000-page tome. And at the time, Amazon was doing this thing where, you order these books, you get the audiobook for free.
2: Mm.
1: And it turns out Barbara Streisand reads her own book.
2: So good.
1: And her voice is just like you immediately recognize it.
2: Yeah.
1: And the only problem was like you're on hour 8 and she's still talking about grade school.
2: Right.
1: But she did something in the book where I'm listening and she says, I'm going to stop reading the book and tell you a story that I forgot about when I was writing
2: so
1: the book.
2: So good.
1: And she goes on this little
2: love those
1: digression.
2: Yeah.
1: So
2: little
1: when
2: nuggets.
1: When I'm recording the book, one of them I remember was about Larry Summers, and I just tell this story about him calling up to complain about me referencing him in a column. He's really a footnote. It's not what the article is about. And I just tell this little thing, and the director says, hey, listen, you can't change the author's words.
2: Like, and I'm like, I am the author.
1: I'm the author. He's like, oh, okay. Yeah. So I haven't listened to the book, but I dropped about a dozen of these little digressions.
2: Yeah.
1: I hope they made it, but I have no idea.
2: Wow, those are the best.
1: Right? So this must have been really...
2: It was so fun.
1: Yeah.
2: Yeah. I mean, just went all in.
1: Because... Yeah. And the crazy thing is, I did this downtown, and you walk through the halls of the office, and it's just thousands of books on the wall, and you see the same, like, three or four names over and over and over again, reading. Like, this is a small industry of nine
2: readers,
1: people that do this professionally.
2: That's right. There's a reason. I mean, we found out.
1: It's really, really difficult.
2: But I really felt... especially with this book, I was like, I can't have anybody else do this.
1: And it sounds like you had a lot of fun doing
2: this. I actually did. It was hard, but did, yeah.
1: So let's talk about this book.
2: Sure.
1: You describe it as a conversation grenade.
2: Yeah.
1: Explain.
2: Yeah. First of all, I think I first heard that term from Hugh McLeod, the gaping void guy.
1: Sure.
2: Remember Hugh McLeod?
1: Love his work.
2: Yeah.
1: I have some of his stuff on my wall.
2: Yeah.
1: And on the opposite wall, some of your stuff.
2: Well, that's cool. Thank you.
1: In fact... Yeah. Buy high, sell low, repeat until broke.
2: Number one. That's right.
1: Is on my wall. That's right.
2: So full disclosure. Well, thank you. Yeah, I have some of Hugh's stuff in my office too. So conversation grenades, this idea that like, that's the only reason I wrote the book. I swore off writing.
1: Why?
2: Well, because I love audio so much.
1: Yeah.
2: Right? I actually had...
1: Again, not mutually exclusive.
2: This is exactly right. But I, you know, after I wrote the second book, I thought, I'm just going to speak. And then podcasting came around. I was like, this is amazing.
1: I had, between Bailout Nation and How Not to Invest, solid 15 years.
2: Yeah, you did.
1: Like, I needed to recover. That was my refractory period.
2: That's right. That's right.
1: Like,
2: I
1: need a decade and a half.
2: That's right. And I
1: really needed a decade, and it just took me the pandemic to make me start
2: back
1: thinking
2: out.
1: About it.
2: I kept noticing that people like physical artifacts.
1: I agree.
2: And so,
1: I don't love a Kindle. I like a book.
2: And especially that. So the working with Harriman really allowed me to. Everything about the book is designed.
1: I'm
2: to
1: an idiot.
2: Think of it.
1: We have the same publisher. I didn't even notice.
2: Yeah, yeah. I'm sure Craig helped you.
1: He's great
2: for sure. So everything about that book is designed to feel like you toss it in a room and conversations break out.
1: Uh-huh.
2: That's the conversation grenade analogy. Right, set it on its coffee table. Unpretentious coffee table book. Like, I'm going to pick it up. I'm going to mess with it. We talked about hardback. I wanted it to be that soft cover. We moved the front matter, the legal stuff, go to page one. There's none of it in there.
1: You moved it to the back.
2: They let me move it to the back. And they said, nobody's ever asked.
1: Dude, I love that.
2: Nobody's ever asked, but yes, I was amazed they let me to do it, but there's this stuff's in the back. Because what reader has ever said,
1: nobody
2: please
1: wants
2: give
1: to
2: me
1: see that.
2: That
1: crap.
2: There it is in the back right there.
1: I always assumed it was a legal requirement. It had to be up front.
2: So they said nobody's asked. So they let me do all sorts of things that allowed us to be like, no, this is in service of the reader. We want you just to have this sitter. And the number of stories I've heard, like I had it on my table, my son asked me a question, or I sent it out to clients and this. It's really meant to be a conversation grenade.
1: So we started out talking about your deceptively simple sketches. Is this simplicity a conscious act of rebellion? Mm. There's so much complexity and arcane language. We know every profession uses arcane language to hold lay people at arm's distance. Mm. But was this simplicity in your sketches, is that purposeful or am I reading too much?
2: Purposeful. Deeply, yeah. Yeah, I think it's maybe just the way my brain works. I only have enough RAM for like one problem at a time.
1: Okay.
2: And so I like to get into it, understand nuance, edge cases. You know, it gets like a giant ball. There was actually a sketch in there about this. Like, it gets like a big giant, like, it's a simple question. You know, simple, boom.
1: Big
2: what about this? What
1: arm.
2: About that? What about that? What about that? What about that? Edge cases, reading it all. And then there it was. Yeah, and then once I get in there, I'm like, okay, now. And you actually shared a quote one time about there are a lot of simple...
1: Investing is simple but hard.
2: No, there are a lot of answers that are simple, elegant, and wrong.
1: Oh.
2: Remember this?
1: I don't know where I stole that. That could actually be me.
2: Yeah, no, I remember you shared somebody else's quote.
1: Yeah, okay.
2: And I was like, oh, because...
1: Simple, elegant, and wrong.
2: Yeah, and I really worry about that.
1: Uh-huh.
2: Because when you're in that ball of yarn, complex... And you decide to distill or edit, you have to make some conscious decisions about what to leave out.
1: Mm-hmm.
2: And I often get that wrong. And when I do, I hear about it, and it makes the work a little bit better. There are words and lines in some of those sketches I've been thinking about for over a decade. I removed a word that had been in there 15 years.
1: Which sketch?
2: The word was,
1: people you love experiences spend the money.
2: Yeah, that one's one of my favorite ones.
1: That is one of my all-time favorite ones. You do like a good Venn diagram.
2: Well, by the way, the Venn diagram police have come after me, so I just call them circle sketches. Oh, dude, I used to get 2-page emails from the Times readers.
1: I call these people Venn diagram picture shaper, picture straighteners.
2: And I used to send equal rebuttals,
1: right.
2: And then finally I just developed a template email that said, you're right. I call them circle sketches. So yeah, the Venn diagram piece
1: is
2: pretty
1: loose. These are legitimate Venn diagrams.
2: They can make an argument, of course.
1: No, if it's this over here, and the overlap that you want to focus on.
2: For sure.
1: Things that matter, things that you can control is another one of yours.
2: Yeah, what we should focus on.
1: And then the overlap. Yeah. How is that not a Venn diagram?
2: I don't know. I don't know, but somebody will find. But my point really is that when you distill and leave things out, you get things wrong sometimes. And you asked which one.
1: For a point, though, you're trying to communicate cleanly and simply.
2: It's true. But I'm saying some of that feedback's amazing.
1: Uh-huh.
2: Like, the Venn diagram police weren't particularly helpful, but some of the feedback is amazing. Like, hey, have you ever thought of this? And it makes me reconsider and adjust, and there have been changes that I've made. Like, there's one sketch that says what's important. I used to say, what's important to you? It was an alignment sketch. It was like your use of capital aligned with what you say is important to you. And that word say.
1: Well, it's implying that it's not important, but you're claiming it's important.
2: That word say bothered me for a decade before. I was like, no. We want to get to what's important to you, not what you say.
1: You were hinting at another problem with people not speaking.
2: That's right. Revealed,
1: honestly.
2: Stated versus revealed preferences. I'm more interested in the revealed preferences. What's actually important to you.
1: That's really interesting.
2: Yeah.
1: We have been speaking with Carl Richards. He is the author of the book, Your Money, Reimagining Wealth in 101 Simple Sketches. If you enjoy this conversation, well, be sure and check out any of the 639 we've done over the past 12 years. You can find those at YouTube, Bloomberg, Spotify, Apple, or wherever you get your favorite podcasts. I would be remiss if I didn't thank the crack team that helps put these conversations together each week. Alexis Noriega is my very patient video producer. Producer, New Yorker dropping the R. Sean Russo is my researcher. Anna Luke is my producer. I'm Barry Ritholtz. You've been listening to Masters in Business on Bloomberg Radio.
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3: From ABC News, I'm Dave Packer. The U.S. military confirmed multiple targets have been struck in Iran following a second day of attacks on commercial shipping. ABC's Selena Wang.
4: After the first attack, the U.S. struck Iranian missile and drone storage sites, retaliation for what President Trump called a foolish violation of our ceasefire agreement. But Iran's foreign ministry accusing the U.S. of violating the ceasefire, vowing to defend its sovereignty, security, and national interests with all its might.
3: And President Trump this evening threatening to militarily complete the job if Iran doesn't stop striking. A state of emergency in Kentucky tonight, where Governor Andy Beshear confirms that flash flooding in the state after torrential rain has left 4 dead. ABC meteorologist Leslie Lopez.
5: Earlier this morning, we had a big band of rain. Severe weather moved through the Kentucky area, and it's going to be tonight that another big band of severe weather moves through. So we're going to watch out for areas of Missouri through Tennessee, up towards areas of Kentucky, Indiana, and also Illinois. We have severe thunderstorm threats in those areas, along with areas of North Carolina. And this is going to move you through at least the next several hours through about 9 o'clock.
3: And where there's too little rain?
6: A state of emergency in Utah. Dangerous, fast-moving wildfires exploding across the state, forcing evacuations and destroying homes. The Cottonwood Fire, the largest fire burning in the country, exploding to more than 92,000 acres.
3: ABC's Melissa Adan. The death toll now at over 1,400 and rising after a pair of powerful earthquakes, 7.2 magnitude, followed by just seconds later a 7.5 striking the coast of Venezuela Wednesday. Buildings tumbled to the ground, trapping people inside. ABC's Marcus Moore.
7: In the hard-hit area of La Guaira, north of Caracas, a hellscape with entire buildings collapsed into towering piles of rubble. 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
9: Windy conditions in San Francisco may cause delays through the evening. Temperatures tonight dropping into the middle 60s. Skies will be partly cloudy tonight in Los Angeles. Temperatures drop to the lower 60s. Partly cloudy in Seattle. Lows in the middle 50s. Clear skies in Denver. Still breezy through the evening. Low in the lower 60s. Breezy in Dallas with a few clouds around tonight. Lows in the upper 70s. Partly cloudy in Chicago, no problems expected tonight, low 60 to 65. Patchy fog may cause delays around the Boston area tonight, low in the lower 60s. Some showers and thunderstorms this evening in Washington may cause a few delays, lows dropping to 70. Partly cloudy in Atlanta, low in the middle 70s. Thunderstorms may cause a few delays in Orlando this evening, lows in the middle 70s. I'm Scott Kaplan, and that's your Bloomberg Travel Forecast. Now back to the latest headlines from ABC News.
3: Just a few days, traffic violations could be captured by AI in Virginia. Communities across the Commonwealth now have the option to work with a company called Avio to capture things like failing to stop at a stop sign or failing to yield to pedestrians at crosswalks and school zones. Avio's president and co-founder, Dhruv Maharishwai.
10: We're not putting these cameras up everywhere. These are only going to go in specific areas around school zones. They're only going to be operational and giving out citations in the specific school zone hours.
3: The state of Texas making changes to the school curriculum, adding the Bible to what kids will be told to read. ABC's Alex Brochet.
11: The Texas Republican-controlled Board of Education approved a mandated reading list for its more than 5 million public school students that includes passages from the Bible. In elementary school, students will begin with a picture book series. In middle school, they will learn about the Sermon on the Mount and teachings about the Kingdom of Heaven. And in high school, students will read Bible passages alongside classical authors like Charles Dickens and Jane Austen. Now, while this is likely to face challenges, those changes would go into effect in 2030.
3: Massachusetts State Police confirmed 6 people were injured too seriously after a duck boat overturned on a ramp near the Charles River in Cambridge this afternoon. No one fell into the water. All occupants are accounted for. World Cup, Egypt advances past group stage after a 1-1 draw with Iran in Seattle last night. Dave Packer, ABC News.
12: And I'm Ed Kalegi in the Bloomberg Newsroom. Here are some of the stories we're watching. Online spending across all retailers in the U.S. hit $26.4 billion during Amazon's annual Prime Day sale. This, according to Adobe, narrowly beating the firm's earlier estimate of $26.3 billion. The four-day event ended Friday with competitors such as Walmart and Target hosting overlapping promotions. Total spending for the period was up 9.3% from last day's Prime Day sale held in July, again according to Adobe, which tracks visits to retail websites. Discounts across retailers were similar to those offered last year, with the steepest in electronics and apparel, which both averaged about 24%. Shoppers continued to utilize buy now, pay later credit features, which represented 6.6% of all orders. Berenberg, Gosselaar & Company, and Brookfield Asset Management are battling over the future of Golden Peaks, an energy company staring at collapse after borrowing $1.5 billion for European solar power projects. Some Golden Peaks entities filed for Chapter 11 in the U.S. last month, with Brookfield since agreeing to providing a bankruptcy loan that amounts to more than $250 million. Berenberg has objected to the bankruptcy filing and the new loan, accusing Brookfield of trying to jump ahead of structurally senior creditors and secretly establishing U.S. jurisdiction over these Chapter 11 petitions. Golden Peaks amassed energy assets in Poland and Hungary in recent years and claimed to be one of the biggest solar power players in Central and Eastern Europe. Its rapid descent has rattled the lenders that funded its rise and left them trying to figure out what went wrong. A Bank of America survey of Americans aged 18 to 29 found that 51% reported spending nothing on dates a month into 2026, while nearly a quarter said they're delaying moving relationships forward because of their financial situation, if they're dating at all. Only 11% of younger Americans describe themselves as actively on the market. Add financial concerns to the growing list of explanations for why young people are relatively uninterested in romance compared with older generations. As inflation is on the rise again, Generation Z is reaching financial independence, which means having to make difficult trade-offs on going out and dating. The survey found that 42% reported living paycheck to paycheck, including 29% of those earning over $100,000 annually. Global news, 24 hours a day and whenever you want it. With Bloomberg News Now, I'm Ed Kalenge. 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
28: This is the Bloomberg Business of Sports, where we explore the big money issues in the world of sports. I'm Michael Barnes.
29: And I'm Randall Williams.
28: Vanessa is out on assignment this week, but she was here to join us on some conversations before she left.
29: Coming up, we'll talk about investing in Formula One, and we'll speak with the founder of a newly launched freestyle wrestling league.
28: All that is coming up on the Bloomberg Business of Sports. But first, Randall, we need to talk about some big old stories that got our attention this week. And let's start with the Greek freak landing in South Beach.
29: Giannis Antetokounmpo is now a member of the Miami Heat after a big trade that sent him from the Milwaukee Bucks in a deal initially reported by ESPN involving Tyler Herro and three first-round picks. We should also note that that trade cannot be finalized until July 6th.
28: By the way, and I forgot about this. Now, that shows you how much of a geezer I am. Antetokounmpo is now 31 years old.
29: It seems like yesterday won a championship, but we're in this era of the NBA that I would call the it's the fair era, is because there's been eight different champions in eight seasons, and nothing is guaranteed. And I don't think that him being traded to the Miami Heat automatically guarantee that they're going to be a championship contender. When you trade for a superstar like Giannis, that means you have to give up a lot to get him. Now you got to jump in free agency and convince a lot of people to go live in South Beach, which shouldn't be that hard.
28: Now, this is interesting because I forgot he had some injury problems last season when, you know, when he was with the Bucks. He only
29: injury problems
28: like,
29: in quotation marks. There was a lot of drama about that.
28: Him.
29: Yeah.
28: But he only was in 36 games, though.
29: I think he's fine. I think Giannis will be fine. It's just about really building the team around him and the investment from the Miami Heat. After you do a trade like this, like I said, it depletes the team. And so I'm excited to see what things look like on the eastern side of the conference. Everybody is still raving and ranting about the Knicks, rightfully so. But who are their challenges and what is the fallout of this? Because, of course, the Celtics were in on this as well, trying to trade Jaylen Brown, the 2024 NBA Finals MVP. That did not happen. If you're Jaylen Brown, do you feel like I want to still be here or I want my own team? So it's going to be very interesting in weeks to come as the NBA approaches free agency. What's going to happen?
28: And several days ago, the NBA held the draft with the number one pick heading to the Washington Wizards, A.J. Dibansa from BYU. And he was awesome back then when he was with BYU.
29: Yep, I was at the NBA draft and was able to ask A.J. a question along with our intern on the sports business team, Caitlin Poley, and AJ is primed for the moment. He's just so confident. He has an aura about him that says he wants to revive basketball in Washington, D.C. And I'm going to be honest. I hope he's successful because I think things are better in the NBA when the big markets are trying to topple each other.
28: And let's talk about soccer, the Men's World Cup. You know, the soccer dudes, Cristiano Ronaldo and Lionel Messi, they have set records in this World Cup.
29: Yes, Messi is the all-time leader in goals scored at the World Cup, and Ronaldo became the first player to score in six World Cups. But let's be honest here. I think Messi is the GOAT, right? I don't think there's any conversation anymore. I think Ronaldo is one of the all-time, or if not the all-time greatest goal scorer. But in terms of the undisputed GOAT, Messi got it.
28: See, when I was on the cruise several days ago, and they had this thing in Miami. You heard of Miami, where maybe they're going to hold some games there. And they had this display where they had 10 of the best soccer players, and I got a shot right in between Lionel Messi and Cristiano Ronaldo.
29: See, that's not ideal. You got to pick a side. You know how it goes. We don't do the middle play here. Which side are you on?
28: You know what? I'm sorry.
29: Anyways, like I said, Ronaldo's an all-time great. It's really, I think we're in this era of longevity for players, period. We saw Brady play into his 40s. We're seeing LeBron and KD and Steph. And even on football right now, we see Messi and Ronaldo continuing to dominate. So it's a beautiful time in sports to see the greats continue to age gracefully.
28: Well, speaking of the World Cup, we recently spoke with Ali Curtis, who is the president of MLS Next Pro.
29: MLS Next Pro is going to try to build off the momentum of the World Cup once it ends by getting the next generation ready to compete at the highest level.
28: Let's take a listen to that conversation with Ali Curtis, president of MLS Next Pro. To date, 255 players who have competed in MLS Next Pro have gone on to sign first team contracts in MLS. That is impressive. What do you think that MLS Next Pro is going to have as an impact on the game of soccer itself?
1: Well, you know, what you just mentioned in terms of the 250 plus players that have been developed in MLS Next Pro and signed first team contracts, that's a really great indicator. But it's not just, you know, we call it the pro pathway. It's not just the pro player pathway, because players are developing in MLS Next Pro and they're going on to play in MLS or play for the national team or playing internationally. But that's also the case as it relates to so many other jobs that are being created and that folks are being developed. So when you think of sports scientists and medical folks and then also coaches, they're being developed in MLS Next Pro and then they're going on to internationally and or playing in or working in Major League Soccer. Michael Bradley is a great example. He's a former MLS player, played in the World Cup, and he was the coach for Red Bull 2 that won the MLS Next Pro Cup last season, and now he's the first team coach for Red Bull's first team. So there are several different areas where MLS Next Pro is having a really positive impact on the sport and on the ecosystem, and so that professional pathway is just one illustration, or it's one pillar of that. There's several other, you know, areas of the sport where MLS Next Pro is having a really positive impact. You know, we call ourselves the League of Opportunity. And within that, we really look at four key pillars. One, as I mentioned, the pro pathway, but also as it relates to local communities, innovation, and access. And so when you think about some of the different other local communities outside of the MLS markets that we're in, like Connecticut and Huntsville, Alabama, and Chattanooga, Tennessee, we're really trying to grow and expand and have a really positive impact on the sport in several different communities. High Point, North Carolina is another community that that I failed to mention. Innovation is also a really, really important area of the sport that we're having an impact on, and it's really timely, especially as it relates to what's happening in the World Cup. And so we use MLS Next Pro to identify and test potential new rules that can help evolve and grow the sport. And we've tested and used a few rules in MLS Next Pro. We piloted them there, and then we implemented them in Major League Soccer. And now the governing body, FIFA and IFAB, they've implemented those new rules into the global game, and you'll see them into the World Cup. So, you know, we're having an impact not just on our local communities and on the domestic soccer and sports landscape, but we're also having an impact on the global game. So a lot of things exciting as it relates to our impact and what we're doing. And, this is exciting times.
2: Ollie, I think that's really interesting, and it's something that people might not know about, you know, how MLX Next Pro works and then how it relates to the rest of, you know, the steps that go into professional soccer. As you mentioned, the rule changes in the World Cup. This is a thing that developmental leagues do, right? They test certain products, and to see it then go all the way up to the World Cup is actually really amazing.
1: Yeah, I will say this. We're one of the few leagues that are piloting new rules and testing them out into our first. We've got a really great, what I would say, pro pathway, a development pathway that is very unique to the U.S. sports landscape. And so we have the pathway we look at from recreational soccer all the way to the pros. And so we've got several other leagues that we own and operate. MLS Go is our rec platform. We've got the top youth soccer league in North America, and that's called MLS Next. And so all the top young players that are playing soccer in the U.S. and Canada, they play in that league. And then some of those players sign contracts to play in MLS Next Pro. And then some of the MLS Next Pro players, as we talked about earlier, they sign contracts and they play in MLS. And along the way, they're playing for all the youth national teams and or the senior national team. And so that infrastructure is very healthy, and it allows us to really look at the sport in a really dimensional way and test different ideas and concepts that make sense. The game has been around for over 100 years, and it is beautiful on its own. It's an amazing sport, and we don't want to do anything to change the game, but we also know that it's important that there are elements of the game that we can evolve. And so if we're thoughtful about how we think about our league and our sport, we can make small changes that can really have positive impact on the game. So two rules that we started in 2022, so 4.5 years ago. One's called the time substitution rule. IFAB adopt slightly variations called the time limited substitution law, and then the off-field treatment law. So those two rules are rules that we created in MLS Next Pro in 2024. One has to deal with improving player health and safety, but then also reducing gamesmanship and time wasting. And then the other one has to deal primarily with keeping the flow of the game moving and not having to spend too much time wasting as it relates to substitutions. And, Americans and folks in North America, you know, we hate to see flopping and wasting time and all those types of things. And so with our off-field treatment rule, we effectively have had a significant impact on reducing those instances where you might see a player that is just faking an injury. And so before we tested the off-field treatment rule, on average, 5 or 6 times per game, you would have a player that would go down on the field for extended period of time, and then automatically they would miraculously get back up, and then they would continue playing. Once we implemented our new rule, you saw that data point be reduced from 5 or 6 times to 1 to 1.3 times per game. And the amount of time associated with that potential injury was also significantly reduced.
29: That was MLS Next Pro President Ali Curtis, along with me, Michael, and Vanessa.
28: Up next, it's one of my favorite topics, race car, baby. We'll check in with the chairman of ASEAN Williams F1 team. That is straight ahead on the Bloomberg Business of Sports. For Vanessa Perdomo-Maglione and Brandon Williams, I'm Michael Barr. 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
12: And I'm Ed Kalenge in the Bloomberg Newsroom. Here are some of the stories we're watching. The U.S. conducted a fresh round of strikes against multiple targets in Iran on Saturday as a weekend of tit-for-tat attacks led both sides to claim violations of the ceasefire underpinning peace talks. The first American strikes on Friday came in response to Tehran's strike on a container ship on Thursday, but Iran then hit another ship carrying Qatari oil on Saturday. Central Command said in a statement posted on X, Iran was given a chance to honor the ceasefire agreement, but elected not to. The The U.S. hit Iranian military surveillance infrastructure, communication systems, air defense sites, drone storage facilities, and mine layer capabilities. Rescue teams from around the world have arrived in Venezuela to help search for survivors of two powerful earthquakes, which have killed more than 1,400 people and have injured more than 3,000. Bloomberg's Andreina Itriago has the latest.
3: What we saw in the first, 48 hours after the earthquakes was that it was the people who were doing most of the things. Like, people went to these disaster areas and they tried to start pulling others from what remained of the buildings. The capacity is very low, and yeah, they are relying very highly on this international support.
12: Bloomberg's Andreina Itriago on Bloomberg This Week, and she says the Venezuelan opposition has also set up a website that allows loved ones to file reports on missing loved ones. That number has topped 70,000. Temperatures soared to record highs from Switzerland to the Czech Republic and Denmark on Saturday as a heat wave that baked Western European countries this week moved to central and eastern parts of the continent. Unusually high temperatures were recorded even in the Nordic countries not known for sweltering summers. Denmark reported a record 37 degrees Celsius, that's 98.6 degrees Fahrenheit, the warmest day since records there began in 1874. In Switzerland, a record 38.8 degrees Celsius, 108 degrees Fahrenheit was set. Germany's famous Autobahn was overwhelmed as well, as temperatures were expected to hit 40 degrees Celsius, 104 Fahrenheit. In two places outside Berlin, the concrete of the A2 burst due to the high temperatures, and the highway had to be closed. Global news, 24 hours a day and whenever you want it with Bloomberg News Now. I'm Ed Kalegi. 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
6: The company's been kind of struggling for a while now with revenue flatlining, profits, you know, stagnant at best, and they're facing cost from tariffs into the United States. They're facing competition in Europe from China. And their Chinese business, you know, like General Motors, Volkswagen was one of the first pioneers there, and the Chinese have been, first off, their companies have waged price wars and taken up a lot of market share. The Chinese government doesn't love foreign companies in the market so much anymore, and it's just been tougher for them to compete. So really, they're seeing their business challenged in every major market where they play. And they've always had a massive industrial complex in Europe with their parts units, engine units, different brands. And with the way things are run in Europe, it's always tough to cut jobs. And so they've always kind of pushed that reckoning off as much as possible because it's politically thorny to go and lay off a bunch of factory workers. And, you know, they've got union people on their boards. The unions are very tough over there as well. And I think they're finally at a point where they have to really kind of get the company leaner in order to compete with everything that's going on around the world and keep their profits up. They're in a tough spot, and they've got a lot of work to do. They've started some of it, but it's going to be difficult for them going forward because it's hard in Europe to cut a lot of jobs, and they really have earmarked some massive numbers here.
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28: Vanessa Perdomo-Maglione told us She is out on assignment in France doing some reporting for the Cannes Lyon International Festival of Creativity.
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28: Before Vanessa went off to have some fun, I mean work in France,
29: she
28: sat with us for a conversation with Matthew Savage. He's the chairman of Doralton Capital and Atlassian Williams F1 team.
29: That's right, Michael. We spoke to Matthew about their philosophy for how to invest, where to invest in the team in order to get the best results on the track and on the business side.
28: Let's take a listen to Vanessa and Randall's conversation with Matthew Savage, chairman of Doralton Capital and Atlassian Williams F1 team.
2: Matthew, it's been about 6 years since you got into Formula One. Tell us about your journey over this amount of time.
7: Thanks for having me on the show, Vanessa. It's great to be here and to talk about the exciting sport of Formula One. Mm-hmm. We had the opportunity in during COVID, actually, to acquire Williams, and it's been a fascinating journey ever since. I think jumping into it, we had originally seen an opportunity to pick up an iconic sports brand at a much lower valuation than we had seen in the U.S. market with some of the NBA and NFL teams. And we also saw a business where Liberty Media had sort of taken over the global management of it, and we believed in the growth that that Liberty could produce. And that obviously has come through in spades for the benefit of the sport and the owners and so on. So like all things, you know, I'd hope that we would have moved forward a bit more. It's been a journey. But the truth of Formula One teams is it's not all about the players. We have two drivers and 1,000 employees, and it's very much an engineering and manufacturing business. So you can't just go into free agency or have a great draft and then go compete the next year. It's a matter of really baking in proper business processes, using modern software techniques and tools to rebuild the business and become competitive.
29: And so let's talk Formula One valuations. They've risen at a dramatic pace, as have the rest of sports valuation world. What do you think enables a team's success in Formula One for its valuations to continue to rise?
7: Well, I think we're seeing a couple of things. We're still seeing tremendous growth in partnership income. So to give you a sense, from 24 to 25, I think we doubled partnership income. This year, we're going to be up another 50%, and next year, I think we'll be up 30 to 40%. So you're seeing massive growth on the commercial side. I think you're also seeing a global audience and a very much growing U.S. audience. With Asia still, I think, underrepresented. So I think just to give you some scale, I think globally we have something like 700 million fans. In the U.S., I think it's 50 million. And I think that plays into how these teams are valued. What I did see at the time we bought the team, and we paid something like 1x revenues for the business at a time when I think NFL teams were going for something like 8 to 10 times. I think there was a real mismatch, and people didn't fully understand what the Formula One platform was. It is a sport where historically 154 teams have failed and have liquidated, so very much eyes wide open. But today, I think what we represent as Formula One is a multifaceted marketing and sports platform with only 11 teams, so you have a scarcity factor that comes into it. And there is also a commercial opportunity for team owners. If you're a car company, or for example, Red Bull selling caffeinated lemonade.
2: Matthew, one of the things, you know, I mean, you had mentioned there about the U.S. and about 50 million fans, you had said. How much of the recent success in those valuations rising is by unlocking the U.S. market more than it really ever has before, with obviously the popularity of Drive to Survive?
7: I think that's been a key piece to this, because I think it has raised awareness with a whole new class of potential partners. Interestingly, though, I think it's the global play that appeals to a lot of the partners. But, you know, one fact that I learned recently that blew me away is I think something like 82% of all partners in Formula One today are based in the U.S. And I think if we had not, and Liberty had not raised the interest level of the sport over here, it wouldn't have been in the psyche of senior executives, perhaps, when looking at sports sponsorships and partnerships. I think they would have tended to stick more with the traditional, you know, NFL, MLB, NBA, maybe Premier League. So it's the growing interest over here that has really heightened the opportunity to enter into those new partnerships. And then that has combined with, I think, the global tech industry, of course, being led out of the U.S. And so you've seen a whole bunch of partnerships come out of that industry.
29: Let's talk Cadillac F1 really quickly. They're the newest team that's been added to Formula One. From an owner's perspective, do you think adding in expansion teams is good for business? And at what point is there too many teams? Right now there's just 11, 22 drivers altogether. But is there a world where, you know, let's say you get to 26 or 28 and that's too many?
7: I think that's right. It's great to see Cadillac in the sport. And I think it's another feature of our growing fan base here. It's not just Cadillac, by the way. Ford has also partnered with Red Bull on the engine side. So now you have the two of the actually, we have all three because Stellantis is present there, so Ferrari. But it's great to have Cadillac on board. I think they add a lot of visibility to the sport in the U.S. Obviously, it's diluted our income in the prize fund, and it's another competitor when we pursue sponsorships and partnerships. But overall, I think they will be good for the sport. I do think there's a limit on teams, just from the perspective of safety and garage facilities. There are only so many garages at each track. I think some tracks, especially the shorter tracks, if we hit a point where there are so many cars on the track during quali or practice, for example, I think it can become quite dangerous. So I think there is a natural limit to the number of teams that can be in Formula One.
2: We're speaking with Matthew Savage, chairman of Doralton Capital and Williams Racing. Matthew, Formula One's this really unique, you know, sport in the way that innovation comes every year for every sport, but like in such a specific way and such a big way for Formula One all the time, having to change things year after year. And under the cost cap, how do you navigate that year after year, you know, with the money that you're investing? Do you change it every year, or has it been kind of the same ethos you've driven and gone through the different seasons that you've been part of the team?
7: Yeah. Well, the cost cap is actually one of the reasons why we bought into the sport. We would not have bought a team without there being a cost cap. I think if you go back 10 years, teams like Mercedes and Red Bull, Ferrari would probably be spending $700-800 million a year, while Williams was spending $150 million. So the cost cap really creates a level playing field here, or more level playing field. And what's interesting is it makes it something of a business competition. So it puts an onus on having quality systems where you know how cost is being allocated right across the board, so that we can make decisions as to, you know, where do we invest, where's the maximum return on lap time for the investment. And then there are a whole string of decisions to make in terms of, do we invest in next year's car, or do we try to improve this year's car, or do we perhaps invest in further out R&D to take a bigger leap? So last year, for example, we stopped developing the car quite early and tried to set ourselves up to design a great car for this year. Unfortunately, that didn't quite pan out. And again, it comes back to some of the internal systems not being quite where they should be. We were surprised to find that the car was overweight at the beginning of the year. But those decisions are constant. And so we now have a decision that's very live. Do we take weight out of the car this year? or do we just focus on next year's car again and try to take that leap over the winter? I think the answer for us right now is we will take weight out. We will improve the car. I think you may see a new chassis on the car later this year that we brought forward from next year. But there are financial decisions constantly coming at us in terms of whether you spend on jam today or jam tomorrow. I guess which flavor of jam as well.
29: Interesting. And so with Vanessa and I being here in the U.S., we have three races. We have the Austin Grand Prix, the Vegas Grand Prix, and, of course, the Miami Grand Prix. And I wonder if you think that Formula One has maximized the number of races that can be here. There have been conversations about New York and, you know, there's the NASCAR Chicago Street Race. And so it's clear that other cities can do this. But from your perspective, being someone directly involved in this, is three races the right amount? Do you think there's a market for a fourth, or do you think it's perfect right now?
7: I think the three races create a good platform here, and I'd also throw in maybe Montreal as another race in North America. And I think there's a balance to achieve. I do view us as a global sport, and so achieving a balance between various regions is important. You know, Europe, Asia, the Americas, and what have you. So I think it's something that the folks at Liberty study very carefully. And one of the great things right now is that they're not short on cities around the world that want to host races. So you know, we could probably, I don't think we could physically do it, but we could probably, arrange 35 races quite easily based on folks that want to hold races. But but I think right now it's a good number for three. If the economics and the growth of the market here continues, I think, you know, there's an argument to perhaps add another race.
29: That was Matthew Savage. It's a great name, by the way. Chairman of Duralton Capital and Atlassian Williams F1 team. Up next, we'll talk about a new league working to bring the real sport of wrestling to the professional level.
28: That is straight ahead on the Bloomberg Business of Sports. I'm Michael Barr with Vanessa Perdomo-Maglione and Randall Williams. 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
9: ABC News, I'm Dave Packer. The U.S. military confirmed multiple targets have been struck in Iran following a second day of attacks on commercial shipping. A state of emergency in Kentucky tonight, where Governor Andy Beshear confirms flash flooding in the state after torrential rain has left four people dead, and where there is too little rain.
10: A state of emergency in Utah. Dangerous, fast-moving wildfires exploding across the state, forcing evacuations and destroying homes. The Cottonwood Fire, the largest fire burning in the country, exploding to more than 92,000 acres.
9: ABC's Melissa Adan. The death toll now over 1,400 and rising after a pair of powerful earthquakes. A 4.2 magnitude followed seconds later by a 7.5. Struck the coast of Venezuela Wednesday. Buildings tumbled to the ground, trapping people inside. The U.S. military sending assets to the region to assist in recovery. And here in the United States, relief centers preparing to send food and aid. This is ABC News.
11: And I'm Ed Kalenge in the Bloomberg Newsroom. Here are some of the stories we're watching. Apple is seeking U.S. approval to buy blacklisted memory chips. Bloomberg's Monica Ricks explains.
14: Apple's pressing the White House for approval to purchase memory chips from Chinese company Changjin Memory Technologies. According to the Financial Times, it's on a Pentagon blacklist over its alleged connections to the Chinese military. The iPhone maker's not barred from using them as a supplier, but it does want guarantees that it won't get hit with stiff licensing restrictions as Washington and Beijing play hardball over trade and rare earths. Apple's trying to offset cost hikes caused by a shortage of memory chips and storage, which forced them to raise prices on many of its products this week. Monica Ricks, Bloomberg Radio.
11: Anthropic has won U.S. approval to restore some access to its Mythos 5 artificial intelligence model, despite the tech's potential threats to national security. Bloomberg's Mandeep Singh has more on the release.
13: The government is definitely finding it hard to, you know, enforce this. So even though, you know, Anthropic's Fable model was restricted from being accessed to, you know, other foreign nations and really anyone outside the U.S. citizens, it's very hard to enforce and practice.
11: Bloomberg's Mandeep Singh on Bloomberg This Weekend. The clearance allows the model to be released to certain trusted partners, but it's unclear what steps Anthropic had to take to satisfy the government's concerns. California Governor Gavin Newsom and top Democratic legislators have reached an agreement on a $351.7 billion state budget that will be bolstered in part by a newly proposed tax on digital software sales. The spending plan for the fiscal year that begins July 1st is Newsom's last as governor and comes as state finances are buoyed by an artificial intelligence boom fueled by home state companies. Online spending across all retailers in the U.S. hit $26.4 billion during Amazon's annual Prime Day sale, according to Adobe, narrowly beating the firm's earlier estimate of $26.3 billion. The four-day event ended Friday, with competitors such as Walmart and Target hosting overlapping promotions. Total spending for the period was up 9.4%.

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10: This is a Bloomberg Money Minute. Big changes are coming for federal student loan borrowers starting July 1st, including the end of the Biden-era income-driven repayment plan, forcing 7 million people to find a new plan. But the biggest change, putting caps on how much students can borrow for the first time.
11: Now, there will be new aggregate loan limits for graduate students, $100,000 total, and for professional students, $200,000 total.
10: That's Janet Loren, Bloomberg's higher education finance reporter. That means no more unlimited borrowing for grad school students or those in medical and law school. Even parents of dependent undergraduates will have a total limit of $65,000 for 4 years.
11: The goal of the administration is to drive the prices down at some of these programs and perhaps direct students to less expensive programs.
10: In response, schools are creating lists of preferred private lenders and banks to make up for the loss of government loans. But so far, no schools are lowering tuition. Tom Busby, Bloomberg Radio.
12: On a recent edition of the Big Take podcast, how the NBA is cashing in on its biggest postseason in decades. Bloomberg Business of Sports reporter Randall Williams and host Sarah Holder discuss how this year's playoffs bolstered the fortunes of the NBA.
13: I want to ask about what's next for the NBA. The Board of Governors is actively exploring expansion franchises in Seattle and Las Vegas. What incentive does the league have in keeping smaller markets engaged versus just like building on the teams that are already dominant?
14: Well, I think that the way in which the league has changed rules around the cap system so that it makes it tougher to keep all the players that you draft because of the salary cap. You'll have to pay penalties if you exceed a certain mark by paying players. With that in mind, it does two things. It makes it difficult for teams to keep their core together, and it also gives smaller market teams who may not draft well or put teams together, it gives them an opportunity to sign players. And so if you are one of these smaller time owners who has not been to the playoffs, who has not made a championship, but the media rights deals keeps going up, why would you bother competing in this the same way that some of the higher or bigger market teams can? The MLB is dealing with this crisis right now where you have teams who are just okay with not winning because they're making money. And the NBA is trying to avoid that by incentivizing teams to win. And so you've had, I believe it's 8 different champions in the last 8 years. There are some people who are happy with that. There are some people who are not. But the reality is it's good for fan bases. For fan bases to feel like they have a chance, it will drive people to arenas and it will drive people to their screens to watch.
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3: With the Bloomberg Small Business Report, I'm Nathan Hager. The Small Business Administration would have to disclose more about its assistance programs for aspiring government contractors under a new bill that just passed the House. The measure would require the agency to submit reports on how many businesses are certified to take part in one or multiple SBA programs, along with certification timelines and wait times. The reports would cover programs including women-owned small business, service-disabled veteran-owned small business, and HubZone. The bill's bipartisan co-sponsors say the legislation will, quote, improve transparency in SBA's contracting process to create a fairer, more efficient system that roots out fraud and provides the type of accountability that hardworking small business owners deserve, end quote. SBA would be required to submit its reports every year as part of the president's annual budget request to Congress. And that is the Bloomberg Small Business Report.
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5: Thanks for joining us on the Bloomberg Business of Sports, where we explore the big money issues in the world of sports. I'm Michael Barr.
6: And I'm Randall Williams.
5: Vanessa Perdomo Maglione is out of the booth this week, but before she headed out, Randall, Vanessa, and I spoke with entrepreneur Chad Bronstein about finding a new wrestling league.
6: Yes, Michael, it's called Real American Freestyle, and Chad gave us his take on how popular the wrestling community is and how he wanted to give the athletes who compete in this sport their whole lives a place to do it at the professional level. And it's different from the highly choreographed wrestling most people are used to seeing with, of course, the WWE.
5: Let's take a listen into the conversation with Chad Bronstein, co-founder and CEO of Real American Freestyle, recorded recently with Randall, Vanessa, and myself. Chad, welcome to the Bloomberg Business of Sports, Real American Freestyle. You have to tell us what this is all about, sir.
7: Well, Real American Freestyle is a professional freestyle wrestling league. Everyone thinks wrestling WWE, but freestyle wrestling is actually the oldest sport in the world. And what we did was we created a league that gave the best athletes, both men and women, the stage to be seen. And really just put entertainment and production behind it.
8: So, Chad, tell us about how, you know, you're coming into this space. Obviously, when people think of professional wrestling, you know, wrestling after a specific time and after college and the Olympics is WWE style, entertainment style wrestling. So tell us what space you're going to be taking in the combat sports, you know, market and how you found your own niche within it.
7: Yeah, so we found, you know, wrestling is very popular in the United States and the world, right? So my son's actually 9, and I wrestled my whole life, and then he started wrestling when he was 7, and that's kind of what brought me back into the sport. But there was a missing part of the sport, which is when you go, you wrestle in college, and then you go to the Olympics. That's really the only opportunities they have. And so we created the professional component to it. So like you mentioned, you can have an option to go to WWE, you can have the option to go to the UFC, but now you have the option to become a professional freestyle wrestling. So it gives the best wrestlers in the world the opportunity to compete and make money and be able to sustain their lifestyles the same way other professional sports have. And so we have a partnership with USA Wrestling. It's very similar like the NBA or the NHL is with the Olympic organization, where you can win Olympic gold medals or win an RAF belt. But we're very complementary to both the UFC and to WWE. We're not competitors.
6: And with that in mind, I wonder how many wrestlers you expect to, you know, join your organization and then go towards maybe the UFC or the PFL or one championship. And also on the opposite end of that, those same wrestlers who might be combat fighters who might be at the tail end of their careers joining your organization. How are you viewing that in terms of free agency?
7: So when we started this league, the thesis was if you were a UFC fighter or a PFL fighter, a lot of them had wrestling backgrounds. So we knew that if we created a league that a lot of them would reach out to us and want to wrestle, and then vice versa. So we have the number one, you know, we have Armin Sarukian that really became famous on our stage. He was second in the world in the UFC and then wrestled for us against Lance Palmer. Lance Palmer was a two-time PFL champion, but a four-time All-American at Ohio State. And they wrestled, and then Armin became a star on our stage. And then you see Chimaev that's wrestling in St. Louis against Tony Ferguson. And Tony Ferguson was an All-American wrestler, and Chimaev was a European freestyle champ. And you saw Michael Chandler wrestle for us, who's also an All-American. Kobe Covington against Chris Weidman. Both of those were, both of Kobe and Chris, their first love was wrestling, and they were both All-Americans in college. So you're seeing it, you're seeing the cross promotion across both the UFC, PFL, and Bare Knuckle, all those different organizations. A lot of their athletes actually wrestle for our league.
5: We're talking with Chad Bronstein, entrepreneur, co-founder, and CEO of Real American Freestyle Wrestling. What I like about this is that it's kind of described as family-friendly combat. Explain that.
7: Yeah, so there's no, you can't punch in wrestling, right? You're still getting heavy, a lot of action with throws and a lot of fast-paced wrestling, but there's no punching, it's not a blood sport. So it's a family-friendly sport. We have this new organization called RAF Next Gen, which is the best of the best youth wrestlers. We have a long-term deal with Fox. So it'll be the first consistent tournament series on Fox Nation every Sunday after our main show every Saturday.
8: I wanted to ask you about that, Chad, right? Because your deal with Fox Nation, you just signed, you know, an extension on that. Tell us about how important something like that is for an emerging league to sign a multi-year extension deal so early on in your, you know, existence.
7: Yes, it's pretty incredible, right? We were lucky when we first started this. I met with Gavin Haddon over at Fox and pitched him on this idea. Actually, Brian Kilmeade introduced me to Gavin. And then I pitched Gavin and Lauren, and they loved the opportunity. We did two shows with them to start, and then we became the number one show quickly on Fox Nation. And then we did a 6-show extension off of that after that show, and then continued to be the number one show. Then signed another 12-show extension from there, and then recently just signed 14-show extension. So we have 34 shows with Fox, and then we also did a youth series that we announced, which is 12 shows. And then we also launched kind of like a, think of it like American Idol and The Voice, but trying out to become the next RAF superstar, which is going to be another show that launches on, in Cleveland in August. So it's a, we're very lucky on that partnership. Fox has been a great partner for us. You know, they constantly promote the league. And so it's given us a big platform on top of what we've been able to do on virality across social. But having a partner like that is, has been a real big part of our success.
6: Chad, I want to stay on social and just read some of the metrics because they're pretty staggering. 200 billion earned media impressions, 850 million owned social views, 20,000 new followers per week, and an astounding 7.94 engagement rate. I wonder, what do you attribute that to? Do you think it's the product? Do you think it's marketing? Do you think it's a combination of them both? What do you attribute that to?
7: Yeah. Well, I think it's the product. Like, you know, obviously, when you come to our shows and you see, like, Eric Bischoff's production is a great production. He was the CEO of WCW for quite some time, and his team, they're a great production. And then Izzy, our matchmaking team, Izzy, Ben Askren, Lance Palmer, we really just create, and Willie, we create these unique matchups, right? The matchups are really creating the buzz. And then our social team is unbelievable. So if you see how we run it, it's like a well-oiled machine. But every time we have an event, we're constantly getting quite a bit of virality. You would assume like 10 or 12 of our videos or clips go viral. And so social media has become our real currency and how we're winning brand sponsorship deals, how we're getting notoriety, how we're growing internationally, which we're starting to go to different countries. So it's been, you know, it's a multi-pronged approach, and we have the best team I've ever worked with that's really just been able to execute.
5: And I'm willing to bet also another reason why you guys are just killing it when it comes to social media is because the league has a concurrent youth program, and you are drawing a lot of youngsters in there into this kind of professional freestyle wrestling. Tell us more about that.
7: Yeah, so like, again, this was built like off of my son, right? In the sense of like seeing that most of these great athletes, they don't have that one-on-one connection as some of the other sports do with the youth. Youth wrestling is huge, right? There's about 3 million youth wrestlers. I think 30% more participants in youth wrestling than there's in lacrosse. And so it's a very popular sport. So this, you know, kids are coming from all their clubs. Like wrestling's built off of clubs, right? So you have you know, Izzy Martinez, who's my co-founder, my son was wrestling for his club, and he's got one of the best clubs. And so most of the clubs across the United States are coming as field trips with their kids, you know, 60 kids coming on a bus to RAF. So it's a very big youth environment. And then that's why we launched Next Gen, RAF Next Gen. So a lot of the kids were coming to our camps, they're coming to the events and they're saying, when can we have a shot to wrestle on the big stage? And so we heard it loud and clear. And so now they're getting to compete in a tournament series. And then there'll be two events a year where those kids, the best of the best, the number one, the belt holder versus the number one contender, will get to wrestle on the main stage, just like the RAF professional athletes do.
8: That's really interesting. I mean, can you tell us a little bit about that Next Gen? It's really interesting to me because when we're looking at other, let's say, combat sports, and you're looking at the WWE Next Gen, you know, these are already kind of professionals in a way. They're already, you know, past a certain age. But in this, you're talking about youth sports. So is it more of an academy system, like the way we see with soccer or something like that? Like, how would you relate it to?
7: It's very much like other sports, like baseball, soccer, lacrosse, where you have travel teams and club teams. You know, you wrestle when you're younger, you start off at a club, right? So when you're 8 years old or 7 years old or even younger, you start off with a local club, and you wrestle if that club's a good club, you're going to be with that club all the way up between your probably 7 years old to 18 year olds. You're always going to have your high school coach, and then your club coach usually is going to be there with your high school coach because they know how you wrestle. So it's a very intrinsic environment. So it's a lot of traveling, international traveling, but wrestling, the youth wrestling movement is a very popular environment, and kids go. My son, for example, travels across the country wrestling in tournaments. So because our events are so popular and so many people come, and we just decided to extend it one more day and give the kids the ability to wrestle, become the next RAF youth champion.
6: That was Chad Bronstein. He is the co-founder and CEO of The Real American Freestyle.
5: Oh, man. 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
10: From ABC News, I'm Dave Packer. The one-week-old agreement between the U.S. and Iran is in jeopardy. The U.S. military fired strikes into Iran Saturday after a drone attack on a cargo ship in the Strait of Hormuz. ABC senior White House correspondent Selena Way.
11: That memorandum of understanding Trump signed with Iran is already fraying. Bahrain, home to a major U.S. military base, says Iranian drones targeted its territory, accusing Iran of exporting chaos and undermining regional stability. Since the war began, Tehran has repeatedly attacked neighboring Gulf states in retaliation for U.S. and Israeli attacks.
10: At least four deaths have been confirmed in those Kentucky floods. ABC's Andrew Dimber tells us the governor there has declared a state of emergency and is pleading with people to avoid driving.
12: Across central and eastern Kentucky, roads remain washed out, trees are down. Governor Andy Beshear is urging people to stay off the roads, off these flooded roads, reminding Kentuckians that driving in these conditions could be life-threatening.
10: And a state of emergency in Utah. At least a dozen new fires erupting in the state in recent days, forcing evacuations for several new counties.
13: The fire danger in Utah is rapidly growing. Officials telling people to have their go bags ready because any new wildfire that sparks could be life-threatening as crews are just fanned out across the state.
10: ABC's Melissa Adan. The U.S. has dispatched search and rescue teams to help in Venezuela after a pair of powerful earthquakes just seconds apart tumbled buildings to the ground, trapping people inside. ABC's Marcus Moore.
14: There have been more than 400 aftershocks recorded since Wednesday's earthquake. Simone Medina saying he brought gloves and a shovel to search for his very own mother and brother, adding that they go forward with faith.
15: More than 1,400 people have been killed and more than double that injured. And according to a UN official, some 55,000 people are said to be unaccounted for.
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17: Windy conditions in San Francisco may cause delays through the evening. Temperatures tonight dropping into the middle 60s. Skies will be partly cloudy tonight in Los Angeles. Temperatures drop to the lower 60s. Partly cloudy in Seattle. Lows in the middle 50s. Clear skies in Denver, still breezy through the evening, low in the lower 60s. Breezy in Dallas with a few clouds around tonight, lows in the upper 70s. Partly cloudy in Chicago, no problems expected tonight, low 60 to 65. Patchy fog may cause delays around the Boston area tonight, low in the lower 60s. Some showers and thunderstorms this evening in Washington may cause a few delays, lows dropping to 70. Partly cloudy in Atlanta, low in the middle 70s. Thunderstorms may cause a few delays in Orlando this evening, lows in the middle 70s. I'm Scott Kaplan, and that's your Bloomberg Travel Forecast. Now back to the latest headlines from ABC News.
16: Temperatures hit record highs from Switzerland to the Czech Republic and Denmark on Saturday as that heat wave that baked Western European countries this week moves to central and eastern parts of the continent. France has been dealing with the deadly heat for days. In Paris, 21-year-old Swiss-American Ulysse Zachary is trying to deal with all that heat.
18: I'm just opening the windows, putting my fan on. I'm taking a shower right before bed. I'm sleeping with wet towels over me just to try to survive, honestly, and just try to sleep.
16: He was a presidential candidate, served as a U.S. Transportation Secretary, and now he's a victim of swatting. Pete Buttigieg is now detailing the anguish he and his family endured after a false report was made against him to Child Protective Services in Michigan, where he lives with his husband and two children.
19: According to Michigan State Police, the anonymous report falsely claimed that Buttigieg had committed violent crimes and was a danger to his children. A CPS team showing up to his house, ordering the former presidential candidate to stay away from his own children while they conducted forensic interviews. Buttigieg recounting the emotional trauma online. I tried to get my head around the idea that I had been accused of something so serious that I couldn't be alone around my own children. Michigan investigators have since determined the allegations were false.
16: ABC's Faith Abube. President Trump Saturday announcing he's nominating former Oklahoma State Trooper Lance Schroyer as the next director of ICE. Dave Packer, ABC News.
20: And I'm Ed Kalegi in the Bloomberg Newsroom. Here are some of the stories we're watching. Online spending across all retailers in the U.S. hit $26.4 billion during Amazon's annual Prime Day sale, this according to Adobe, narrowly beating the firm's earlier estimate of $26.3 billion. The four-day event ended Friday with competitors such as Walmart and Target hosting overlapping promotions. Total spending for the period was up 9.3% from last day's Prime Day sale held in July, again according to Adobe, which tracks visits to retail websites. Discounts across retailers were similar to those offered last year, with the steepest in electronics and apparel, which both averaged about 24%. Shoppers continued to utilize buy now, pay later credit features, which represented 6.6% of all orders. Berenberg, Gosselaar & Company, and Brookfield Asset Management are battling over the future of Golden Peaks, an energy company staring at collapse after borrowing $1.5 billion for European solar power projects. Some Golden Peaks entities filed for Chapter 11 in the U.S. last month, with Brookfield since agreeing to providing a bankruptcy loan that amounts to more than $250 million. Berenberg has objected to the bankruptcy filing and the new loan, accusing Brookfield of trying to jump ahead of structurally senior creditors and secretly establishing U.S. jurisdiction over these Chapter 11 petitions. Golden Peaks amassed energy assets in Poland and Hungary in recent years and claimed to be one of the biggest solar power players in Central and Eastern Europe. Its rapid descent has rattled the lenders that funded its rise and left them trying to figure out what went wrong. A Bank of America survey of Americans aged 18 to 29 found that 51% reported spending nothing on dates a month into 2026, while nearly a quarter said they're delaying moving relationships forward because of their financial situation, if they're dating at all. Only 11% of younger Americans describe themselves as actively on the market. Add financial concerns to the growing list of explanations for why young people are relatively uninterested in romance compared with older generations. As inflation is on the rise again, Generation Z is reaching financial independence, which means having to make difficult trade-offs on going out and dating. The survey found that 42% reported living paycheck to paycheck, including 29% of those earning over $100,000 annually. Global news, 24 hours a day and whenever you want it. With Bloomberg News Now, I'm Ed Kalenge. 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
26: Welcome to the Bloomberg Law Show. I'm June Grosso. Ahead in this hour, a focus on the Supreme Court. In ideologically divided decisions this week, the court effectively put an end to lawsuits against corporations over human rights abuses abroad. It ruled that a Rastafarian inmate can't sue the prison guards who violated his religious rights. And the justices reinstated the conviction for the murder of Eton Pates, who became the poster child for missing children. This week, the Supreme Court handed down 10 decisions. 8 were by votes of 6-3, with the conservative Republican appointees in the majority and the liberal Democratic appointees in dissent. This term, the court has already decided more cases split down ideological lines than it did in all of last term. On Tuesday, the court's conservatives put new limits on lawsuits alleging human rights violations against corporations over atrocities committed abroad, effectively putting an end to these suits over human rights abuses. The reasoning echoed the concerns expressed by conservatives like Justices Neil Gorsuch and Brett Kavanaugh during the oral arguments that Congress should be the branch dealing with accusations of human rights violations in other countries.
29: Really, the job for creating causes of action because of foreign policy concerns, as sympathetic as this particular case certainly is, but the responsibility for creating causes of action generally lies not with judges, but with Congress.
30: I'm concerned at a separation of powers level that we're not really allowing suits to go forward, but Congress thinks we are because of a lack of clarity in our case law.
26: The court granted tech giant Cisco's bid to shut down the lawsuit alleging that the company worked closely with China to create the surveillance system that allowed officials to identify, apprehend, and torture members of the Falun Gong spiritual movement in China. Cisco has denied allegations of wrongdoing. My guest is an expert in international law, Curtis Bradley, a professor at the University of Chicago Law School. Kurt, tell us about this lawsuit by 12 Chinese nationals and one U.S. citizen against Cisco.
31: So the Cisco case was a suit brought by the Falun Gong religious group from China, at least a number of members of that organization. They were suing not China in this case, but Cisco Systems, the computer company in the United States. And their argument was that Cisco had aided and abetted persecution of the Falun Gong in China by supplying Chinese government with surveillance technology, basically. And the lower court had allowed this case to go forward, and the Supreme Court said that it could not go forward. And they issued a pretty important ruling about this type of human rights litigation, which has been pretty active for the last 30 years. And the court's decision in Cisco, I think, largely is going to put an end to these human rights cases brought against corporations.
26: So was the basic issue whether the Alien Tort Statute creates liability for corporations who aid and abet human rights abuses?
31: Yeah, the case is based on this old statute called the Alien Tort Statute. It's actually been on the books since the beginning of the country, 1789, but it has just been used for human rights litigation really during the last 30 or 40 years. And what the court held in the Sisko case was effectively it cannot be used for human rights claims is, you know, one way to translate the decision. They basically said the statute doesn't have enough indication in it that Congress has wanted these human rights cases to go forward. So unless Congress amends the statute, the court is really putting an end to those cases. It did say that the statute could be used for a few personal injury type claims that would have been around in the 1780s, but they're not ones that we ever see today anymore. So this Sisko case basically says Congress will have to provide a new statute if plaintiffs are going to be able to sue for human rights abuses occurring in various countries. And that's an important ruling because there have been many cases for human rights abuses brought for atrocities from around the world, and they've been brought into U.S. courts under this old Alien Tort Statute. And the Supreme Court had imposed a variety of restrictions on that litigation really in the last 15 years or so. But this is a more dramatic limit because it effectively just ends any more alien tort statute litigation, I think.
26: So the alien tort statute is only 33 words. I'm going to read it. The district court shall have original jurisdiction of any civil action by an alien for a tort only committed in violation of the law of nations or a treaty of the United States. So if this is a court, you know, that's reading the statute and ruling according to the words, why doesn't that cover what's happening here?
31: Well, a couple of thoughts. One thing the court notes is that until the 1980s, no one thought the statute provided a cause of action, a claim for human rights abuses. And the words that you just read are not really written in terms of a claim statute. All they say is that the courts have jurisdiction. That is, that they're available to hear certain kinds of tort cases, but they don't really provide what we today would call a cause of action. That is, a right to seek damages or other relief. And at least in the modern era, courts wait until Congress provides an actual claim statute before it starts giving people the right to sue for damages. But in the Alien Tort Statute cases, courts had been allowing suits for damages, even though I don't think the statute really addresses that. The other thing the court mentions is that suits for, you know, these torts around the world inherently raise foreign policy issues. Sometimes they might promote some good in terms of human rights improvement, but they also sometimes create lots of conflicts with other countries. And the court thought that if Congress really wants that type of litigation, it needs to address those foreign policy issues more specifically. And just citing a statute from 1789 doesn't really show Congress has addressed all the foreign policy trade-offs that human rights cases pose today. And so effectively, the court's just pushing this over to Congress.
26: The three liberals dissented from the part of the ruling that limited claims under the Alien Tort Statute. Justice Sonia Sotomayor wrote an impassioned dissent, saying the majority was throwing out two decades of settled precedent. Quote, the court's decision today is yet another notch in its belt, unabashedly remaking the law in its preferred image. I mean, only 20 years ago, the Supreme Court held the opposite of this decision.
31: There's a 2004 decision. It's called Sosa versus Alvarez Machain. And Sotomayor's dissent certainly understandably emphasizes that decision because the court there did allow at least some cases to continue proceeding under the Alien Tort Statute. Now, it was a pretty limited holding in Sosa, and the court said there should never be a particularly robust set of cases, and it suggested a variety of limits the court should consider. And since that 2004 decision, the Supreme Court has never found a case to satisfy those limits from that 2004 case. And so the majority in the Sisko case says we should just be clear that we're just not going to find a case that satisfies those strict limitations and just let everyone know so they don't waste time litigating, because repeatedly the court has found reasons to reject those claims. And now it's just doing so more categorically. But I think the dissent makes a reasonable point that the court's not really giving precedential effect to that 2004 case. My own view, by the way, you know, if people disagree about this, is that the 2004 case was probably wrongly decided, and I think the majority believes that to be the case as well. But nevertheless, there's an argument that it was entitled to some precedential weight that the court is not giving it.
26: The Roberts Court has been narrowing the Alien Tort Statute over the years, And I remember the decision in 2021 where a suit accused Nestle and Cargill of aiding and abetting child slavery on the Ivory Coast. And the court ruled there was no cause of action there either. If there's no cause of action, then, I mean, these people have no place else to sue, right? Or do they?
31: That is, you know, one of the concerns about some of these restrictive decisions. There are serious atrocities being committed in various countries. Most of the time, there aren't really any available remedies for the victims. They can't typically sue in the place of the human rights abuse. Most other nations don't allow cases like we had been allowing under the Alien Tort Statute. There aren't really international tribunals suited for the task. So some of the courts who like the Alien Tort Statute litigation had said at least it's some possibility of redress, vindication of their human rights. And that's actually a main reason some of the lower courts had been allowing these cases. But as the majority said in Cisco, that might be a noble goal. It's just not clear that Congress has endorsed that particular goal. And normally, at least today, if we're going to allow those kinds of important claims, somebody in the political branches, Congress particularly, should actually decide whether that makes sense. And so, you know, the argument of the majority is if it's really important to vindicate these rights, then people should lobby Congress to try to get another human rights statute. They got one, by the way, in the 1990s.
26: I do want to point out that while the court's conservatives shut the door on these lawsuits against corporations for human rights abuses abroad, on the same day they opened the door to a $1 billion lawsuit by Exxon against a Cuban conglomerate for operating oil and gas assets seized in 1960 in Cuba following the country's communist revolution. Quite a contrast there.
31: Yes, absolutely. In some ways, they look like decisions that are a bit in conflict in that the Cisco case shuts down international-type claims because they're worried about the foreign policy implications. The ExxonMobil case, you know, allows pretty aggressive international claims against at least Cuban entities and others. And so how do you reconcile those? And one way possibly of reconciling, I think the court in the Exxon case had the view that Congress and the executive really did support aggressive legal claims against Cuba and companies, you know, transacting with Cuba. And that's probably to some extent true. You know, the statute in the Exxon case is, you know, relatively recent one compared to the Alien Tort Statute. And it has aggressive provisions allowing suits against anyone who traffics in property confiscated by the Castro Cuban government. And it does have language allowing suit even against government entity that transact in that confiscated property. So at least the court in the Exxon case has stronger and clear statutory language, I think, to work with in allowing the claims. So I actually think it's kind of a pretty close call in my view about the statutory language in the Exxon case. So I thought the dissenting justices had some reasonable counterarguments about the statute.
26: I suspect we'll be seeing more of these lawsuits filed in the future now that the court has opened the door. It's been great having you on. Thanks so much, Kurt. That's Professor Curtis Bradley of the University of Chicago Law School. Coming up next, the court rules that a Rastafarian inmate can't sue the prison officials who violated his religious rights. I'm June Grosso, and this is Bloomberg.
20: And I'm Ed Kalenge in the Bloomberg Newsroom. Here are some of the stories we're watching. The U.S. conducted a fresh round of strikes against multiple targets in Iran on Saturday as a weekend of tit-for-tat attacks led both sides to claim violations of the ceasefire underpinning peace talks. The first American strikes on Friday came in response to Tehran's strike on a container ship on Thursday, but Iran then hit another ship carrying Qatari oil on Saturday. Central Command said in a statement posted on X, Iran was given a chance to honor the ceasefire agreement, but elected not to. The U.S. hit Iranian military surveillance infrastructure, communication systems, air defense sites, drone storage facilities, and mine layer capabilities. Rescue teams from around the world have arrived in Venezuela to help search for survivors of two powerful earthquakes, which have killed more than 1,400 people and have injured more than 3,000. Bloomberg's Andreina Itriago has the latest.
1: What we saw in the first, I would say, 48 hours after the earthquakes was that it was the people who were doing most of the things. Like, people went to these disaster areas and they tried to start pulling others from what remained of the buildings. The capacity is very low, and yeah, they are relying very highly on this international support.
20: Bloomberg's Andreina Itriago on Bloomberg This Week, and she says the Venezuelan opposition has also set up a website that allows loved ones to file reports on missing loved ones. That number has topped 70,000. Temperatures soared to record highs from Switzerland to the Czech Republic and Denmark on Saturday as a heat wave that baked Western European countries this week moved to central and eastern parts of the continent. Unusually high temperatures were recorded even in the Nordic countries not known for sweltering summers. Denmark reported a record 37 degrees Celsius, that's 98.6 degrees Fahrenheit, the warmest day since records there began in 1874. In Switzerland, a record 38.8 degrees Celsius, 108 degrees Fahrenheit was set. Germany's famous Autobahn was overwhelmed as well, as temperatures were expected to hit 40 degrees Celsius, 104 Fahrenheit. In two places outside Berlin, the concrete of the A2 burst due to the high temperatures, and the highway had to be closed. Global news, 24 hours a day and whenever you want it with Bloomberg News Now. I'm Ed Kalegi. This is Bloomberg.
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3: On the latest Balance of Power podcast, we talk with retired Navy Admiral Mark Montgomery about brain drain at the Pentagon, punctuated by this week's removal of General Chris Donahue by the Secretary of Defense.
5: This is a real own goal, a big mistake by Secretary Hegseth. So first I'll say, CD, you know, is a Delta Force commander, 82nd Airborne commander. He is a soldier, strong leader. I spent a lot of time in Ukraine working with their military, and I learned a lot about drones. When I come out, the one U.S. general that really, you know, senior officer, that really understood drone warfare correctly and how to counter drones was General Donahue. You know, so from my perspective, this is a big loss. The Army, I don't know what his next job should have been, but I know he should have had another job where we could use his talents leading us. And he's the, you know, he's among about a dozen to 15 senior, you know, 3- and 4-star admirals and generals removed from service without explanation by Secretary Hegseth. And I think this weakens our national security with no obvious payoff.
3: What's the house cleaning all about if we're losing this much experience? Is it a loyalty test?
5: 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I'd known her for 35 years. She was the best person for the job, but she was a woman. And Secretary Hegseth made it clear in his 2024 book that he didn't have a lot of respect for her or in general for women serving in combat. And so I think he has a issue with that. It's misplaced. You know, anything he puts in place now will be changed by his successor.
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6: It is undisputed that my client has alleged an assault that is just brazenly illegal. He was at respondents' mercy in federally funded custody when he handed them a copy of controlling precedent holding that RLUIPA protected his right to keep his hair long. They threw it away, handcuffed him to a chair, and shaved him bald.
26: Damon Landor is a devout Rastafarian who hadn't cut his hair in 2 decades, following his faith in which dreadlocks are a sacred symbol. So when he was transferred to a Louisiana prison with just weeks left on his 5-month sentence, he handed prison guards a copy of an appeals court decision holding that cutting religious prisoners' dreadlocks violated federal law. but a guard threw the ruling into the trash, and despite Landor's pleas, he was handcuffed to a chair and held down as his knee-length dreadlocks were cut and his head shaved bald. During oral arguments, the justices condemned Landor's treatment and the blatant disregard of his religious rights. Here's conservative Justice Amy Coney Barrett.
7: Look, the facts of this case are egregious. So if on the facts we were looking for a case in which there should be money damages, this is it.
26: But it turns out this case wasn't it. In a 6-3 decision, the court's conservative majority ruled that Landor can't sue the guards who cut off his dreadlocks. They decided that inmates can't use the Religious Land Use and Institutionalized Persons Act, or RLUIPA, to sue prison officials for damages for violating their religious rights. The opinion was written by Justice Neil Gorsuch, who telegraphed the conclusion during the arguments.
29: The circuits are unanimously against you and have been for many, many, many years. So saying that something awful is going to happen, it's all, whatever's happened has happened, right?
26: But the liberal justices disagreed, and in a dissent by Justice Ketanji Brown Jackson, they expressed concerns that after this decision, state prison officials will have little incentive to follow the law and respect the religious rights of inmates. My guest is Richard Garnett, a professor at Notre Dame Law School and director of the school's program on church, state, and society. Rick, what's your reaction to this decision and the implications of this decision?
8: The result in this case, in the Landor case, is not surprising given the way the oral arguments went. It was clear that the justices, or at least a majority of them, were very focused on the federalism issues in this case. And that's what makes this case kind of tricky. It has a religious freedom dimension for sure, because the facts involve a really shocking violation of a prisoner's religious freedom rights. But there's also this kind of technical constitutional law question about the power of Congress to authorize certain kinds of lawsuits. And so, you know, some of the reactions to the case, I think, are misguided in the sense that I've seen some reports that, oh, this is just the court not caring about a minority religion. I think that's not the right way to think about it. You know, a group of the justices, the six in the majority here, have a pretty consistent vision of federalism, and they believe that there are limits on the federal government's power to authorize certain kinds of relief against state officials. Now, I should confess, I filed a brief on the side of the prisoner in this case. In my view, the right answer was that this action was authorized. But the reason the court ruled against him was not because it was unbothered by the egregiousness of this violation, but because they just didn't think the federal government had the power to authorize the suit. So what this means, in my opinion, among other things, is that state governments need to really step up and make sure they provide meaningful relief for prisoners whose religious liberty rights are violated by officials, as Mr. Landor's clearly were.
26: RLUIPA was designed to protect the religious rights of inmates. So why doesn't it work for this inmate whose religious rights were, I mean, everyone agrees, clearly and blatantly violated?
8: Yeah, this is, and I apologize for getting into the weeds a little bit, but RLUIPA is a special kind of statute. It's authorized by what we call the spending power, which means that it's not so much a direct regulation as it is a deal. The Congress says to the states, if you want this money, then you have to agree to comply with this understanding of religious liberty rights. The wrinkle in this case is that Mr. Landor wasn't suing the state. He wasn't suing the state prison. He was suing the prison employee in that employee's personal capacity. So, you know, you're not suing the prison, you're suing, you know, Officer Jones. And the thing is, Officer Jones never took any federal money, so he didn't make this deal with the federal government. So according to the court, since Officer Jones, that's not his name, I'm making that up, didn't make the deal with the federal government, that means that the federal statute doesn't authorize a lawsuit against Jones. And it's all based on these kind of, you know, first-year law school constitutional law debates about the regulatory powers of Congress and how much power Congress has to attach strings to the money it spends. And there's a long tradition of the court saying, you know, there are limits on the strings you can attach to money. So again, nothing denies that the officers behaved badly and that Mr. Landor's religious freedom was violated. It's that the particular relief that Landor was seeking, the money damages lawsuit against an individual, couldn't be authorized
0: by the statute.
26: So the majority said that state employees didn't consent to face lawsuits in their personal capacities when Congress passed RLUIPA. As a practical matter, when would an employee consent to be sued? Justice Ketanji Brown Jackson in dissent said, today's decision magically transforms a federal statute into an invitation to be accepted or declined, deemed binding only if each particular defendant has explicitly agreed to be penalized. I mean, to the average person, the dissent makes sense.
0: Well, and again, I was on that side in the end. I do think she oversimplifies the federalism issue. There's plenty of precedent to the effect that these regulatory spending arrangements do function kind of like a contract. That said, in my view, the better ruling would have been to say that when the state entered into this effectively contract with the federal government and took on the burdens to respect the religious liberty of inmates, that because these folks are the employees of the state, those folks kind of take employment subject to the requirements that are laid on their employers. And that includes what the statute calls appropriate relief, which, if you really want to get in the weeds, that's kind of what this case really came down to, is what counts as appropriate relief. So a concern that Justice Jackson raised and that I share, even though I think she oversimplifies a bit, is that, you know, the incentives on state prison employees to respect religious inmates' rights, those incentives are going to be muted a bit if they're not subject to damages for, you know, egregious violations. I mean, this wasn't kind of a judgment call, reasonable minds can disagree kind of thing. It's very clear on the facts of this case that Mr. Landor's rights were, again, outrageously violated. And so there's a concern, and this is one of the concerns that Justice Jackson raised and that I share, is that the effectiveness of the statute, which, I mean, as you said earlier, June, the point of the whole statute was to protect prisoners' religious freedom rights, is going to be weakened or undermined if that kind of, what do you want to call it, stick is pulled away.
26: Could Landor have sued the state and the state prison system?
0: Yeah, so this is about a particular cause of action, and, you know, there are almost certainly other ones that in theory could have been available to him. And, you know, again, my hope is that some states will respond by making sure that they create additional causes of action for prisoners like this. But, you know, there's a tendency, and we're all familiar with it, that it's easy to kind of lose sight of prisoners and their rights. You know, out of sight, out of mind, we tend to other our prisoners. But it isn't the case that this decision means that Landor would never have any relief for this kind of violation. The decision is limited to relief under this particular statute.
26: The court in 2020 allowed Muslim men to sue over their inclusion on the FBI's no-fly list under a sister statute, the Religious Freedom Restoration Act. Explain why the same reasoning didn't apply here.
0: Yeah, this is an important distinction, or at least it was to the court. So the Religious Freedom Restoration Act is not a spending power statute. It's a statute that rests on Congress's power to enforce the 14th Amendment. And it's a statute that only applies to the federal government. RLUIPA is, on the one hand, much broader. It applies to not only the federal government, but to states. On the other hand, it's also narrower because the basis for it, the justification for the RLUIPA statute, is this spending power. And the lines of doctrine about Congress's power under the 14th Amendment are just different from the lines of precedent about Congress's power under the spending clause. And again, I know this is really the kind of thing that makes normal people's eyes glaze over, so I apologize to anybody who's listening to it. But for legal purposes, it really does make a difference which power Congress is using. And with RLUIPA, because it was only applying to the federal government, these federalism concerns are not in play. Congress is perfectly within its rights to subject the federal government to various standards of liability and to create causes of action against the federal government. But because we have a federalist system, it's more complicated when Congress imposes standards on the states. And that's what explains the difference.
26: Can you explain why this would be there was an ideological split, why it would be a conservative-liberal split on this?
0: Again, this is generalizing with these labels and so sure. on, but it tends to be the case that the conservatives are more interested in federalism, and it tends to be the case that the liberals are more friendly to Congress's power to create causes of action. What divided the court was not the importance of religious freedom. You know, a couple of years ago, we had a case involving a Muslim prisoner who wanted to grow a beard, and it was 9-0. Everybody agreed on the importance of that under RLUIPA. But there was no question about federalism in that case because the cause of action wasn't against a person in his individual capacity. It was against the prison system. So the justices, you know, whether they're appointed by Democrats or Republicans, they all agree that the religious freedom rights of prisoners are important. What divided them here were these, you know, issues that divide them in lots of cases, debates about federal power and debates about the ability to create causes of action.
26: There's been a string of victories for religious liberties at the Supreme Court. I mean, when was the last time that there was a defeat for religious interests at the court?
0: I'm thinking out loud here. It is the first in a while. So certainly religious freedom claimants have done well with this court. Now, I suppose some might say, for example, that when a claimant filed a lawsuit against the War Memorial Cross in the American Legion case, that they were seeking to vindicate their religious freedom and they lost. But I think it's certainly true that this court has been friendly to religious freedom claims. But, you know, I can't think of any of those claims that involved the same federalism concerns that this one did. Probably the last case I can think of where the religious freedom claimants lost was Trump versus Hawaii, which was a challenge to the so-called Muslim ban that the Trump administration had put into place early in its first administration.
26: And that was back in 2018. So certainly a long string of victories for religious claimants. 8 years of expansion of religious rights. It's always great to get your insights, Rick. Thanks so much. That's Professor Richard Garnett of Notre Dame Law School. Coming up next on the Bloomberg Law Show, in another 6-3 decision this week, the court reinstated the conviction of the man found to have killed Eitan Peetz, the 6-year-old boy whose disappearance in 1979 changed the way the public viewed missing children's cases. 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
12: ABC News, I'm Dave Packard. The one-week-old agreement between the U.S. and Iran is in jeopardy. The U.S. military fired strikes into Iran again Saturday after a drone attack on a cargo ship in the Strait of Hormuz. At least 4 deaths have been confirmed in those Kentucky floods. ABC's Andrew Dimbert tells us that the governor there has declared a state of emergency and is pleading with people to avoid driving.
13: Across central and eastern Kentucky, roads remain washed out, trees are down. Governor Andy Beshear is urging people to stay off the roads, off these flooded roads, reminding Kentuckians that driving in these conditions could be life-threatening.
12: And there's a state of emergency in Utah. At least a dozen new fires erupting in the state in recent days, forcing evacuations for several new counties. The death toll now surpassing 1,400 in Venezuela, after a pair of powerful earthquakes just seconds apart Wednesday tumbled buildings to the ground, trapping people inside. The U.S. has dispatched search and rescue teams. This is ABC News.
20: And I'm Ed Kalenge in the Bloomberg Newsroom. Here are some of the stories we're watching. Apple is seeking U.S. approval to buy blacklisted memory chips. Bloomberg's Monica Ricks explains.
14: Apple's pressing the White House for approval to purchase memory chips from Chinese company Changjin Memory Technologies. According to the Financial Times, it's on a Pentagon blacklist over its alleged connections to the Chinese military. The iPhone maker's not barred from using them as a supplier, but it does want guarantees that it won't get hit with stiff licensing restrictions as Washington and Beijing play hardball over trade and rare earths. Apple's trying to offset cost hikes caused by a shortage of memory chips and storage, which forced them to raise prices on many of its products this week. Monica Ricks, Bloomberg Radio.
20: Anthropic has won U.S. approval to restore some access to its Mythos 5 artificial intelligence model, despite the tech's potential threats to national security. Bloomberg's Mandeep Singh has more on the release.
15: The government is definitely finding it hard to, you know, enforce this. So even though, you know, Anthropic's Fable model was restricted from being accessed to, you know, other foreign nations and really anyone outside the U.S. citizens, it's very hard to enforce and practice.
20: Bloomberg's Mandeep Singh on Bloomberg This Weekend. The clearance allows the model to be released to certain trusted partners, but it's unclear what steps Anthropic had to take to satisfy the government's concerns. California Governor Gavin Newsom and top Democratic legislators have reached an agreement on a $351.7 billion state budget that will be bolstered in part by a newly proposed tax on digital software sales. The spending plan for the fiscal year that begins July 1st is Newsom's last as governor and comes as state finances are buoyed by an artificial intelligence boom fueled by home state companies. Online spending across all retailers in the U.S. hit $26.4 billion during Amazon's annual Prime Day sale, according to Adobe, narrowly beating the firm's earlier estimate of $26.3 billion. The four-day event ended Friday, with competitors such as Walmart and Target hosting overlapping promotions. Total spending for the period was up 9.3% from last year's Prime Day sale held in July, again according to Adobe, which tracks visits to retail websites. Global news, 24 hours a day, and whenever you want it with Bloomberg News Now. I'm Ed Kalegi. 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
2: All of the discrimination that's in our society, stereotyping, all of the inequality, just gets packaged up and then used to train models.
1: 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But Sophia Noble, director of the Center on Resilience and Digital Justice at UCLA, says a big problem with AI large language models is how trustworthy we think they are.
2: If you don't have deep expertise, you're not going to know that the kinds of things that are being served up are actually faulty.
1: Noble doesn't blame the tech experts creating the AI models.
2: The people who are designing the models don't understand the kind of social, historical, economic processes.
1: And she says they shouldn't be expected to. But those who do understand ought to be involved in every step of training and monitoring AI.
2: We don't want to give up human expertise, human journalists, teachers, thinkers.
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5: We have had a very good year, so, you know, we're well ahead of the benchmarks. And that's because we rotated early out of some of, trimming back some of the tech names that were still overweight technology and adding to some of the infrastructure names. And then across sectors, what we're seeing is that AI productivity really is impacting margins and impacting cost savings and growth across the economic sectors. So we are selectively adding, and this weakness, what we call the summer swoon in technology, is likely a time when we'll be adding to some names.
6: You've got some commentary from the CEO of Uber, who says 95% of our engineers now use AI coding tools monthly. Boy, to try to figure out how to invest in AI, it's almost like everywhere you look, AI is impacting this economy. How do you think about trying to get full exposure, proper exposure to AI?
5: Well, you know, our investing theme, Paul, has been old economy companies that have pivoted to the new technologies. Okay. Our original poster child was Walmart, but you can see it in the notes that it's across sectors. I mean, a company like L3Harris saying our employees are producing 25% more revenue than they were a few years ago, thanks to the impact of AI, is important to understand as an investor. So we sit on all the calls. We do this for our clients. Not everyone has the luxury of listening and talking to management on a regular basis.
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8: The smiling face of a six-year-old boy stared back from countless milk cartons after he disappeared on the way to school in New York City in 1979. The disappearance of Eitan Peetz was one of the country's most notorious missing child cases. It sparked a nationwide campaign to find missing children and change the way law enforcement handles the cases. Peetz was never found, and it took nearly 40 years before the arrest and conviction of Pablo Hernandez for his kidnapping and murder. Eitan's father, Stanley Peetz, said he finally got the answers he'd been searching for.
9: I needed to know what happened to my son, and this great prosecution team finally proved it.
8: But then there were the

0: appeals. New York appellate courts affirmed the conviction, but last year, the Second Circuit, a federal appellate court, reversed and ordered a new trial for Hernandez because of the way the trial judge had answered a question from the jury. But this week, another reversal, this time from the Supreme Court, reversing the Second Circuit and reinstating Hernandez's conviction for the kidnapping and murder of Eitan Peitz. My guest is former Manhattan prosecutor and criminal defense attorney, Paul Callen. Paul, the disappearance of Eitan Peitz became national news, and he really became the poster child for missing children.
1: You're absolutely right about that. As a matter of fact, I think this case has altered child rearing in the United States permanently. You know, it used to be mom would send kids out the back door and say, go play, come back for supper. Now the parents follow them around, follow them to the bus stop. They're all terrified the kids are going to be kidnapped. And it all started with Eitan Peitz, who was going to catch a bus to his school in Soho in New York. And he was kidnapped and apparently murdered. And only recently have we had a final resolution of the case in terms of who committed the murder. An individual named Hernandez, whose conviction was now reaffirmed by the Supreme Court.
0: Tell us about the confession, because there were some troubling things about the confession.
1: Yes, there were. His brother-in-law reported to the police that his, quote, low IQ relative has confessed to the murder. And Camden County, New Jersey police pick him up and they start questioning him, but they don't give him his Miranda warnings. He confesses that he was working in a bodega in Soho when Eitan Peitz came in to buy a drink as he was on his way to the bus stop, and that he murdered Eitan Peitz and disposed of the body, presumably throwing the body into a dumpster behind the deli. Full confession to the murder. The police then, who have not given him his Miranda warnings, now say we should give him the Miranda warnings and videotape this confession. And that's exactly what they do. They give him Miranda warnings, videotape the confession, and then they call the district attorney's office in New York and say, you better come out here. We have somebody confessing to the murder of Eitan Peitz. Now, this was a case that had gone cold for a long time. So obviously, the Manhattan DA's office was very interested in that. Apparently, while all of this is going on, Hernandez also talks to his wife and his daughter, Rosemary and Becky. And he confesses to both of them that he's, in fact, the person who killed Eitan Peitz. He's then picked up by the Manhattan DA's office, taken back into New York, where he confesses again to the murder, this time again on videotape. So we now have two videotaped confessions. Later on, during pretrial proceedings, he meets with a psychiatrist. He confesses to the psychiatrist that he's the murderer. And while giving that confession, he also tells the psychiatrist that he admitted this to a prayer group at one point over the last 20 years. So by my count, I think he's confessed now seven times to the murder.
0: A question the jury posed to the judge during deliberations became a defining issue for the Second Circuit. So tell us about that question.
1: So the case goes to trial in New York. The first trial, by the way, ends in a hung jury. He's retried, and the second jury comes back with a jury question. And the jury question is this: if he was not given his Miranda warnings properly and therefore did not voluntarily confess, is it okay for us to consider the other confessions that occurred after this? In substance, that was the question that was asked by the jury. The way they phrased it was, the jury said, do we have to disregard the subsequent confessions if the first confession was not voluntary? The judge says one word: No, you don't have to disregard the subsequent confessions. And after that, the jury deliberates for another week and they find Hernandez guilty of the kidnapping and murder of Eitan Peitz.
0: So through the state appellate courts affirm the conviction, and then the federal appellate court, the Second Circuit, in a 100-page opinion last year, reversed and ordered that he get a new trial.
1: The decision was based on the judge's instructions to the jury when they came back with a question, that question that I just repeated. Do we have to disregard the subsequent confessions? Where the judge just said, no, Bear in mind, the appellate division in New York, the state court, they looked at it and they said, you know something? It's all right. The question of whether a confession is voluntary is generally decided by a judge. It's not usually decided by a jury. And so the appellate division said, under New York law, the way this confession was evaluated was perfectly proper. Okay, so then they go into federal court with this, and the Second Circuit looks at it, and they say, well, we think there's a problem here. The judge should have explained in more detail, other than saying no to the jury, that there could be a problem with the confession, that there was insufficient, what we call attenuation, between the initial confession and the subsequent confession. Which also gets us back to another rule, which is the Mitchell versus Siebert rule that came about when the cops were misusing Miranda warnings. And what they would do is they would bring you into the station, get you to confess to a crime. And after you gave the complete detailed confession, they'd walk out of the room and then they'd come back in and give you your Miranda warnings and say, by the way, that confession, can you repeat that, please, for the record? And now they videotape your confession. Now, when the federal courts looked at this, they said, this is completely improper. It's an attempt to get around the Miranda warnings. And once somebody has been possibly coerced into giving a confession because they haven't heard the Miranda warnings, of course they're going to repeat the confession. So this Missouri versus Siebert case said basically, this is an improper method of administering the Miranda warnings. And if it's done deliberately by the police, the confession has to be thrown out. So this comes up now in the Hernandez case, because does that violate the Missouri versus Siebert rule? Well, the court in New York said, no, there was no violation of that, in our opinion. But when it goes over to the federal court says, yes, there was a violation of that.
0: So the Second Circuit reversed the conviction and ordered a new trial for Hernandez. But the Manhattan District Attorney's Office took that decision to the highest court.
1: The state, and this is very unusual, goes to the Supreme Court to try to get a conviction reinstated. You know, usually you see a defendant who's been convicted going to the Supreme Court to get his case thrown out. This is the opposite. The prosecutor's looking for justice now. So now when they go to the Supreme Court says, no, there was no violation here because the state looked at it. Under state law, the administration of Miranda warnings was done properly. There was proper attenuation. And that's a question for the judge, not the jury. The Siebert case never said anything about jury instructions. So this is an overreach by the Second Circuit. And there was no right for a habeas corpus to be brought here. So we're reinstating the conviction.
0: Paul, did the Supreme Court reverse because the Second Circuit didn't properly follow federal law or because state law should have applied here?
1: Well, it's a complex question because they're saying that in this situation, the state had the right to evaluate whether there was a proper attenuation of the confession. In other words, whether the secondary administration of Miranda warnings by the Manhattan DA and by the police violated New York law. And New York said, no, that doesn't violate our law. And in New York, a jury can sometimes decide whether a confession is voluntary or not. Under federal law, that's generally a judge determination that's been made. So the Supreme Court's looking at this overall said, well, we've looked at this and there's no violation of federal law as it exists. And if there was a violation of state law, the state has already made a decision here that there was no violation of New York state law. So the federal government has no business interfering in how the state of New York interprets the administration of the Miranda warnings, and the confession is a voluntary confession. So it's kind of a question of how you evaluate due process under state and federal law and whether there's a conflict between the sovereign entities. And here, the Supreme Court was saying, you know, there are certain things that we leave to the state, and the Federal Habeas Corpus Act says we should leave most of those things alone, unless it's an absolutely egregious violation of somebody's constitutional rights. And let's step back and look at this case, June. The guy confessed 7 times to the murder, all right? So I think the Supreme Court was looking at it saying, well, you know, we're not worried about whether we have the right guy or not. We're just looking at some technicalities here. And the New York courts looked at those technicalities and said, there's no violation of New York law here. So we're not going to set it aside because there's no violation of federal law.
0: I mean, the Second Circuit basically wanted the judge to start explaining to the jury a concurring opinion by Justice Kennedy in a case from more than 20 years ago. I mean, it just seemed ridiculous, to put it in legal terms.
1: That's exactly what the Second Circuit said. And by the way, people should know this is what's called a per curiam decision by the Supreme Court, which means a decision by the court. We don't know who authored this opinion, but we do know that the three liberal justices on the court voted against. So it was a 6-3 decision by the court.
0: Nothing from the liberals about why they were dissenting on this.
1: Very unusual because, you know, these per curiam decisions are usually very, very short. But this was, I think, an 11-page, very, very detailed decision by the court. And you would think that the three justices who were dissenting would have weighed in as to why they disagreed with the other six members of the court. But no, they said nothing. They just said, we dissent. So I don't know what the basis of their dissent would be, and we'll never know. Because this case is, for all practical purposes, over. I mean, it'll go back to the state court and the sentence will be reimposed and that'll be the end of it.
0: And Eitan Peitz's father told the New York Times that the Supreme Court decision gave him a sense of relief that he wouldn't have to go through a third trial and relive those memories and the loss of his son, and this time without his wife, who died 6 years ago. So truly the end of such a sad case. Thanks for your insights, Paul. That's former Manhattan prosecutor and criminal defense attorney Paul Callen of counsel at Edelman & Edelman. And that's it for this edition of the Bloomberg Law Show. Remember, you can always get the latest legal news by listening to our Bloomberg Law podcasts wherever you get your favorite podcasts. I'm June Grosso. 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
4: From ABC News, I'm Dave Packer. Kentucky under a state of emergency where widespread flooding is being blamed for at least four deaths. The flash flooding from torrential rains,
5: sending creeks and rivers surging over their banks, floodwaters swallowing roads, trapping drivers, and forcing the closure of several major highways. Officials also ordering immediate evacuations in Bullitt County after what they called a moderate dam failure near Lebanon Junction. Authorities warning residents downstream from that dam to get to higher ground without delay.
4: ABC's Andrew Dimbert. In the West, a state of emergency in Utah, four major wildfires burning. Officials believe they're making enough progress on one of them, allowing them to move resources. Brad Mihalik, an operations section chief for Great Basin Complex Incident Management Team 3.
6: Over the next shift or so, we'll be starting to pare down a lot of resources on the Iron Fire and shift them down to the Cherry Fire.
4: The worst wildfire burning in Utah right now is that Cottonwood Fire, which has consumed over 90,000 acres. The death toll rising to over 1,400 in Venezuela after two powerful earthquakes. UN officials saying there are likely 50,000 people unaccounted for. But ABC's Marcus Moore with a moment of hope when an 18-day-old baby was found in the rubble.
7: The newborn rescued along with his mother, then placed in his father's arms. Miraculous scenes of survival. The back-to-back quakes flattening storied buildings like pancakes, leaving few pockets to survive.
4: President Trump's effort to reshape the Republican Party has scored another victory. The AP has projected Louisiana Republican Congresswoman Julia Letlow has won the party's Senate nomination, defeating former Trump administration official John Fleming. This after both advanced past incumbent Senator Bill Cassidy, who broke with President Trump by voting to convict him during his first impeachment trial. Letlow's now the favorite in November's general election in a state Trump won by a large margin. You're listening to ABC News.
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4: The flamingo revolution continues in Albania. Protesters holding up plastic flamingos once again flooding the streets of the capital, calling for the resignation of their prime minister, Edi Rama, and cries for Albanians to join a unified action against a proposed coastal resort along the southern Adriatic Sea. Arnon Sula, one of the protesters, tells us the movement's growing and he feels encouraged.
10: Me personally, I don't feel tired because that protest fills us with hope and dreams.
4: In Rome this weekend, to mark the 80th birthday of the little Italian scooter featured in many movies set in Italy, including classic Hollywood blockbusters, the largest gathering of Vespas ever.
11: Bringing his Vespa to the Italian capital to help celebrate David Bomondi.
12: We have a strong passion for Vespas. We watch Vespas in the movies, and we have 13 Vespas in Texas, and we wanted to ride our classic Vespa in Roma.
11: I'll bet Rana says back in the Philippines.
13: We know from Holiday and the movie Luca. So all generations, from the old people to the young people, we all know Vespa.
11: Organizers say 10,000 Vespas are scooting about Rome.
4: ABC's Chuck Sievertson. A new blue chip, Monday, Google parent company Alphabet is officially replacing Verizon in the Dow Jones Industrial Average. This is a big milestone for the tech giant, and it will broaden the Dow's exposure to AI, cloud, and digital advertising. Dave Packer, ABC News.
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21: On the latest Balance of Power podcast, we talk with retired Navy Admiral Mark Montgomery about brain drain at the Pentagon, punctuated by this week's removal of General Chris Donahue by the Secretary of Defense.
22: This is a real own goal, a big mistake by Secretary Hegseth. So first I'll say, CD, you know, is a Delta Force commander, 82nd Airborne commander. He is a soldier, strong leader. I spent a lot of time in Ukraine working with their military, and I learned a lot about drones. When I come out, the one U.S. general that really, you know, senior officer, that really understood drone warfare correctly and how to counter drones was General Donahue. You know, so from my perspective, this is a big loss. The Army, I don't know what his next job should have been, but I know he should have had another job where we could use his talents leading us. And he's the, you know, he's among about a dozen to 15 senior, you know, 3 and 4 star admirals and generals removed from service without explanation by Secretary Hegseth. And I think this weakens our national security with no obvious payoff.
21: What's the house cleaning all about if we're losing this much experience? Is it a loyalty test?
22: I think for some of them, the initial ones, like the head of our Navy, Admiral Franchetti, she's fantastic. I'd known her for 35 years. She was the best person for the job, but she was a woman. And Secretary Hegseth made it clear in his 2024 book that he didn't have a lot of respect for her or in general for women serving in combat. And so I think he has a issue with that. It's misplaced. You know, anything he puts in place now will be changed by his successor.
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0: This is a special edition of Wall Street Week devoted to the USMCA. I'm David Westin, bringing you stories of capitalism. The agreement President Trump negotiated among the United States, Mexico, and Canada in his first term is up for renegotiation. As much as President Trump might have it otherwise,
1: we don't need anything that Canada has. We don't need anything that Mexico has, but they need everything that we have.
0: Some $2 trillion of the North American economy depends on trade across borders with the U.S., Canada, and Mexico. But exactly what's at stake is different depending on the sector. American farmers are hurting badly. They're desperate for any help they can get to expand export markets hurt by other Trump trade policies, particularly with China. The energy industry doesn't need export markets as much as it needs to find power wherever it can for all those AI data centers coming online. Power that right now flows to the United States from Canada and from the United States to Mexico. But we start with the poster child for North American trade, the auto industry. Since the USMCA's predecessor, NAFTA, came into effect over 30 years ago, autos have been at the center of negotiations. The reason is simple. The industry is tightly integrated across northern and southern U.S. borders, borders like the one between Detroit, Michigan and Windsor, Ontario. This is the brand new Gordie Howe International Bridge that spans the Detroit River, separating the Motor City from Windsor. It was named for the famed hockey player who was born in Canada but crossed the border to lead the Detroit Red Wings to four Stanley Cups. Canada paid for the bridge, but now President Trump has put its opening on hold, which in itself is unlikely to divide the two cities' economies.
2: Those are not really separate cities. There just happens to be a borderline through them.
0: Economist Paul Krugman won the Nobel Prize for his work on trade.
2: Stuff does go back and forth. There's tremendous amount of specialization, which is good for everybody. It reduces costs, increases efficiency.
0: One of the companies benefiting from that back-and-forth trade is Linamar, a manufacturer with headquarters outside of Toronto. Jim Jarrell is its CEO.
3: So we're 60 years old, and really, I think, when you look at Linamar, we're an advanced manufacturing and product design technology company with 37,000 people global, 87 facilities around the world.
0: When we talk about the auto part of Linamar's business, how much of your production goes across either the Canadian-U.S. border or the U.S.-Mexican border, or for that matter, Canada-Mexico?
3: I would say a ton. There is so much interconnection, integration between it, and I think we've demonstrated this before. We have one part that we do for an OEM customer, two OEMs in the U.S., and the original part that we get is a forging that comes into Mexico, which goes into the U.S. to get some further processing, comes into Canada for further processing, back to the U.S. for further processing, over to Canada where we do the sort of final assembly, and then that gets distributed back into the U.S. as well as Mexico and Canadian auto plants. So again, you can see this full integration of this, you know, supply chain in the automotive North American area. And one thing we say is you can't unbake the omelet, right?
4: Manufacturing has become a regional game.
0: Shannon O'Neill is the Director of Studies at the Council on Foreign Relations, author of the book The Globalization Myth, Why Regions Matter, and a Bloomberg Opinion contributor.
4: The strength, frankly, of the U.S. auto industry is really a North American auto industry. It is that because cars and car parts are produced across Mexico, Canada, and the United States, they are strong, they are competitive, and they're affordably priced. And it's that connection, those supply chains across North America, they're important for autos, they're important for all kinds of manufacturing.
0: Given how the, I'll call it, North American auto industry has evolved, is it even possible to cut off imports and exports of automobiles and auto parts between the United States and Canada and or Mexico?
4: There's a real question, if we didn't have NAFTA, if we didn't have USMCA, would we have a North American car industry at all? If we didn't have the economies of scale of production that have now developed over North America, could we bring back just a US-produced car? Sure we could, but it would be a much more expensive car. It would likely be a less innovative car in terms of the parts that go into it. And it would be really hard to compete against imports from Japan, South Korea, Europe, and other places.
5: The USMCA may have been a win-win for auto industry companies like Linamar and for American consumers, but it hasn't necessarily addressed President Trump's underlying concerns about the balance of trade between the U.S. and either Canada or Mexico. For 2025, the U.S. trade deficit with Mexico was nearly $200 billion, with Canada about $46 billion. But O'Neill says regardless of the trade deficit, President Trump is underestimating the extent to which the U.S. needs trade both ways with both Canada and Mexico.
4: What we see is a big influx of goods coming from Mexico to the United States. It's now the number one exporter to the United States, or U.S. importer. In part, that's replacing Chinese trade. In part, that is just the strength of North American supply chains and the back and forth of goods and services that move there. But we also need to remember that Mexico and Canada are the number one export markets for U.S. companies, for U.S. products that go out into the world. So we are very dependent on them as they are on us.
5: Another concern often expressed by President Trump when it comes to trade, particularly in the auto industry, is the loss of jobs, something Krugman admits is real, but not really the fault of the USMCA.
0: What do you say to people from my home state of Michigan who hear President Trump say, you know, that's such a good idea. We're going to actually have some barriers put up so that we have more of those plants in Michigan, in Ohio, so we have better jobs, because we have lost a lot of those jobs.
2: We have lost a lot of jobs, but it's not mostly because of NAFTA, right? I still call it NAFTA. Sorry, it's a lot easier given that Trump keeps changing the name. But anyway, do we have fewer manufacturing jobs in the United States? Do we have fewer auto jobs in the United States because of the USMCA? I think that's highly doubtful. The idea that somehow turning our back on the world here is going to add jobs is probably wrong.
5: And then there's China, not part of USMCA negotiations, but always a specter in the room.
4: China is looming over all of these negotiations, and this real worry about China selling products into the United States using Mexico or Canada as a backdoor in, right? Getting the benefits of free trade without actually being party to the negotiations and to the agreements. And so what we've seen is Mexico in particular push back against Chinese imports, which have grown dramatically over the last 5 years into Mexico. Some of this are cars and car parts and the like. Some are other electronics and the like. So we've seen them push back to really support North America. And as we get into the USMCA negotiations, China and this idea of transshipment, of shipping parts in through Mexico to the United States, is a big part of the conversation. And one can see, and I think all parties are open to, creating a real North America fortress vis-a-vis China, vis-a-vis other imports from around the world.
2: We're in a world now where, as we've seen, interdependence can be weaponized. We used to think that that was something we did to other countries, but now we find out that other countries do it to us too. So the idea that you need to maintain capacity in your own country or in reliable allies for strategically important stuff is now very, very real. I am really reluctant to be where I am right now, but I do think that conditional tariffs on Chinese cars are probably going to be necessary. I don't think that the Europeans can allow their auto industry to be totally hollowed out. Now, there's some compromise here. You're probably totally trying to shut Chinese cars out of the market is going to be a bad thing, be very costly to consumers. But on the other hand, I've been shocked not only by my own change of mind, but by some of my colleagues, people who are longtime advocates of globalization and free trade, who are saying, okay, Europe needs to do some, if you like, it's national security, market disruption, to just allow something as big as the European auto industry to just be overrun, even if consumers would benefit for a while. It's not 20 years ago anymore. We really do need to rethink, which is a long way from saying that we should have tariffs on everything or that the Europeans should have tariffs on everything, but a much more interventionist position has become really hard to avoid.
5: But for all the concern about trade deficits and jobs and putting sand in the gears of the North American auto industry, those most closely involved have one concern above all.
3: I would say certainty has got to be the prize award that we've got to be chasing here. I just think that is absolutely critical to have that.
2: The great virtue of this whole world trade system that the United States basically set up after World War II was that it provided, it wasn't just that the tariffs were low, though that's important, but even more important, things were predictable. I would almost prefer that Trump put on more tariffs on Canada and Mexico, but committed to keep them in place, than have rolling negotiations where every year you don't know what next year will be like.
0: If you were advising President Trump how to win the negotiation with Canada and Mexico, what would you advise him?
2: The USMCA is an easy case because this is not, there is no trade conflict here except in Trump's mind. All of the things we're talking about are not a problem for the USMCA. We shouldn't be worried about being dependent on Canadian aluminum. They've got the hydropower, they've got the cheap electricity. They're right next to us. They speak almost the same language. Eh? This is not an issue. We are not really worried about the U.S. auto industry being hollowed out by Mexican auto production, because Mexican auto production is part of an integrated system which actually probably makes the U.S. more competitive. So the USMCA, maybe just rename it NAFTA and go back to the original purpose, which is this is a case where it really makes sense to have a true free trade area. In fact, if I could, I would say this is a case where we should go beyond free trade to a European Union-style customs union with free movement of goods across borders, no checks at all, a common external frontier for goods. We have a real problem with China. The problem with Mexico and Canada is just a figment of the president's imagination.
0: Next, we turn from a vibrant auto sector crossing national boundaries to an agriculture sector struggling to keep its head above water, and what American farmers need most from a renegotiated USMCA.
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15: And the iPhone arguably did just that, with design at the center of what made it special. But since Steve Jobs passed away, the focus at Apple has shifted under CEO Tim Cook.
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17: Different teams, operations, engineering, they come in, they get what they need, and they get out. It's no longer the central hub, the influential center of innovation for the company.
15: And Mark says that's led to a crisis of morale. Some of Apple's biggest designers have retired or formed their own companies. Junior staffers have taken their place, adding to the attention on incoming CEO John Ternus before Apple's next big thing.
17: For the first time in 20 years, you're going to have a meaningful shakeup to the iPhone over the next few months with the foldable phone, which I'm calling the iPhone Ultra.
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19: We have had a very good year, so, you know, we're well ahead of the benchmarks. And that's because we rotated early out of some of, trimming back some of the tech names that were still overweight technology and adding to some of the infrastructure names. And then across sectors, what we're seeing is that AI productivity really is impacting margins and impacting cost savings and growth across the economic sectors. So we are selectively adding, and this weakness, what we call the summer swoon in technology, is likely a time when we'll be adding to some names.
20: You've got some commentary from the CEO of Uber, who says 95% of our engineers now use AI coding tools monthly. Boy, to try to figure out how to invest in AI, it's almost like everywhere you look, AI is impacting this economy. How do you think about trying to get full exposure, proper exposure to AI?
19: Well, you know, our investing theme, Paul, has been old economy companies that have pivoted to the new technologies.
20: Okay.
19: Our original poster child was Walmart, but you can see it in the notes that it's across sectors. I mean, a company like L3Harris saying our employees are producing 25% more revenue than they were a few years ago, thanks to the impact of AI, is important to understand as an investor. So we sit on all the calls. We do this for our clients. Not everyone has the luxury of listening and talking to management on a regular basis.
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0: This is a story about not making things worse. As the U.S., Mexico, and Canada negotiate over continuation of their three-way trade agreement, U.S. farmers look on with apprehension. They've already been hit hard by troubled export markets elsewhere in the world, particularly to China.
21: Our farmers are true patriots. Because China and others have targeted China. Had others, remember this, have targeted our farmers.
0: In rural Iowa, Stu Swanson has just planted his 34th and likely most challenging crop.
22: Unfortunately, the clock is ticking on us. We're at this point where we need to get a plan going forward or the operation may come to an end. And my farming operation, I would do anything I had to keep it alive. I would go find another job. I would downsize or upsize or whatever I need to do, but the heritage of and the sacrifices that my parents and grandparents made, I don't want to be the generation or the person that fails and lets them down. It's something I think about daily. It's something I think a lot about in the dark of night that keeps me up. We have to find a way going forward, and we've kind of been operating on hope the last few years. That hope is starting to dwindle.
0: Swanson is a corn, soy, and pig farmer, and on the board of the Iowa Corn Growers Association. We met him a year ago on his farm, amid a tough period for the agriculture industry. A lot of farms, I understand, are actually cash negative. Are you cash positive?
22: I haven't ran a number to tell you today. Certainly, we know that over the last 3 years, we've seen about a 30% decline in commodity prices. I think over that same time, we've seen the 9 major crops all be underwater. So we are producing at a loss on the 9 major crops.
0: In the years since, conditions appear only to have gotten worse, even after a $12 billion aid package from the Trump administration.
22: It's been a tough winter and spring. We've lost farmers in our neighborhood and across the state that took their lives because of the struggles they've seen. We've seen farmers that weren't able to get financing for the 2026 crop. And so, unfortunately, when we have low returns, at some point, the financing dries up.
0: If U.S. trade policy overall has been rough on farmers, the one bright spot has been the USMCA, which has shifted exports from declining Chinese business to growing business with Canada and Mexico. Since 2023, China has slipped from the top export market for U.S. agriculture to third, with Mexico now top and Canada second.
1: Since NAFTA to today, since it was inception to today, U.S. ag exports to Mexico and Canada have grown about 600%.
0: Tom Halverson is the CEO of CoBank, which operates as a farm credit bank.
1: The most important thing I can say about that is, you know, this has been a massive trade liberalization success in the agricultural sector. I'm not going to speak to autos or other industries and so forth, but from an agricultural perspective, it's been a tremendous success. Does that mean every single agricultural producer in every nook and cranny of the United States has benefited from it? No. That's not the way economics works, right? You have winners, you have losers. But the biggest number of winners, the biggest incremental value creation has come from the liberalization of these markets. To me, moving backward would be to reverse that trend, increase tariffs, increase market barriers, drive our closest neighbors and colleagues in Canada or Mexico to retaliate against us in a way that would harm our access to those markets. Just remember, these are the two largest markets for American agricultural exports in the world. They happen to be our closest neighbors and where we have the greatest ability to incrementally grow our volume. The more successful and the more prosperous Canada and Mexico, the more prosperous and successful is the United States in general, but particularly American agricultural producers.
0: It's why both Halverson and Swanson value stability over all else as the USMCA comes up for review. They favor a 16-year renewal instead of potential annual reviews.
4: From the point of view of an American farmer, taking a look at this renegotiation of USMCA, what's the best they might hope for and what's the worst they might fear coming out of the negotiations?
1: I think the best that we can hope for here is we keep all the benefits that we have of the liberalization we've accomplished over the last 30 years, and then we add a little bit to it, right? So that over the next 16 years, if we get a push out for 16 years of a renewal, that would provide a great deal of stability and confidence for our agricultural producers to say, hey, this is a framework of trade that's going to last and be stable, and I'm not going to have any unexpected negative consequences for quite some time. Therefore, I can have some confidence in making long-term investment decisions, right? Because one of the things we're having difficulties and challenges with in certain sectors right now because of trade uncertainty is people don't know, they're delaying making investment decisions, right? Because they don't know if that investment decision is going to be wise or not. If tariffs and the changes in their costs and ability to sell their product are going to be meaningfully affected.
4: That suggests, perhaps almost as important as the terms, is the duration.
1: Yes.
4: Because you need that certainty.
1: Yes.
4: If you're a farmer.
1: I think it's fair to say that if we got a continuation with a little bit of small L liberalization somewhere, some benefits in dairy or some other place, but it was only for a year, and we were all told, well, we're going to do this year after year after year and definitely into the future, that would not eliminate or mitigate the problem that we have of long-term uncertainty, because we're not building power plants with a 40 or 50 year life here. We are making lots of long-term investments, and that is oftentimes very significantly impacted by the trade regime. Right now, about 20% of our agricultural product in total has to be exported. We have no population growth in the United States right now, so the more agricultural productivity and output we have, it's not hard to recognize that it's got to go someplace, right? And we're not going to consume it here in the United States. So the long-term future for U.S. agriculture, it can be defined as exports, exports, and more exports.
2: In corn, one of the destinations for those exports increasingly is Mexico. It is the largest export market for U.S. corn. According to USDA data, the U.S. exported almost 4 million tons of corn to Mexico in the first 2 months of the year, an increase of around 11% from the same period last year.
22: It's like 6.5% of the total production goes to Mexico alone. The two countries combined, when you look at corn and corn products, it's about 1.8 billion bushels of corn, which is the entire production of the state of Minnesota, or again, that carryout that we have. So if we don't have this relationship of the three countries, we're looking at doubling our carryouts and then finding a situation where we just simply won't be able to dig ourselves out of that kind of a hole. So it's a really, really big deal. It's the gold standard in my mind. It's something that we could replicate across the world.
2: But despite it being the gold standard for U.S. farmers, America does run a trade deficit in agriculture with both Mexico and Canada, which could have the potential to be a sticking point for the Trump administration.
1: Which we've had for 3 or 4 years now, it's the natural aggregation of the market forces and decisions of American consumers. You probably do like I do, and most of the people we know want to have, you know, fruits and vegetables that we used to not get in the wintertime. Now we want them 365 days a year. That means we have to buy them and import them from other places. And the result of that is, even though we're exporting more and more agricultural volume, we're also importing more. That has resulted in our agricultural balance of trade going negative.
2: President Trump has long talked up his support from and for farmers. And earlier this month, he traveled to Wisconsin to meet with them.
21: As president, I fought for the American farmer like no one has ever fought before. Nobody's like, I'm up here today. I don't need this. I got elected. I don't have. What the hell do I have to be here for?
1: My personal judgment, what I do and what I encourage customers and people I talk to do with all politicians, quite frankly, is, you know, listen carefully to what people say, but watch what they do. Watch what the results of the policies are. Try and understand what the intended results are. And then always watch extremely carefully and closely for what always happens, which is the unintended consequences, because it's often the unintended consequences that are the most consequential and come at you from an unexpected perspective. And I think, you know, one of the places to look always for unintended consequences is, you know, when you think you have a very strong negotiating position, when you, you know, put tariffs on somebody and don't expect them to retaliate, and then they do, right? The unintended consequence of that is, well, they did, and now that's costing, you know, our producers or our industry.
2: Be it a trade dispute with China putting a halt to soybean orders, or the war in Iran driving up fertilizer costs, farmers have felt the brunt of those unintended consequences.
22: I'm excited that President Trump has initiated lots of trade talks. I would like to see more details, and I would like to see the boats loaded and product moving. Unfortunately, it's not moving as fast as I would like. I think all farmers, when we hear about a trade deal, we expect that tomorrow we'll see the price go up and we'll see the products moving and our carryout going down. But we haven't seen that yet now because I think we're at a crossroads where we might need to look at farm policy a lot different than we have in the past. And this might be the time where we change direction on some of these things, including subsidies and payments. If we can utilize the benefits of the government in terms of trade investment into new domestic uses to help find new markets for us, I think that's the way we have long-term success. This is the end of the line here pretty quick. I think we've seen the start of the loss of farmers permanently, one way or another. I think that we could increase the speed of the change of agriculture.
2: For corn farmers like Stu Swanson, the change needed may not be in the USMCA at all. They've seen their exports rise to both Canada and Mexico. What they need are trade deals with the rest of the world to restore export markets that they've lost. Coming up, from cars to farms to new technology, what the energy business needs in North America to generate all that power AI is looking to consume.
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7: ABC News, I'm Dave Packer. Kentucky under a state of emergency. Widespread flooding from torrential rains is being blamed for at least four deaths. State of emergency in Utah with four major wildfires burning. The worst wildfire burning near Utah right now, the Cottonwood Fire. It's consumed over 90,000 acres. The death toll rising to over 1,400 in Venezuela after two powerful earthquakes. As the recovery continues around the clock, Caracas-based journalist Tony Frankie Mawad says time is becoming a factor.
23: We know that there are still tens of thousands of people missing, and we know from reports, even from within the ruins, that people are trapped in the rubble, even sending messages, text messages from to their relatives and friends.
7: President Trump's effort to reshape the Republican Party has scored another victory. The AP has projected Louisiana Republican Congresswoman Julia Letlow has won the party's Senate nomination, defeating former Trump administration official John Fleming. This after both advanced past incumbent Senator Bill Cassidy. This is ABC News.
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25: The company's been kind of struggling for a while now with revenue flatlining, profits, you know, stagnant at best, and they're facing costs from tariffs into the United States. They're facing competition in Europe from China, and their Chinese business. You know, like General Motors, Volkswagen is one of the first pioneers there, and the Chinese have been, first off, their companies have waged price wars and taken up a lot of market share. The Chinese government doesn't love foreign companies in the market so much anymore, and it's just been tougher for them to compete. So they're seeing their business challenged in every major market where they play. And they've always had a massive industrial complex in Europe with their parts units, engine units, different brands. And with the way things are run in Europe, it's always tough to cut jobs. And so they've always kind of pushed that reckoning off as much as possible because it's politically thorny to go and lay off a bunch of factory workers. And, you know, they've got union people on their boards. The unions are very tough over there as well. And I think they're finally at a point where they have to really kind of get the company leaner in order to compete with everything that's going on around the world and keep their profits up. They're in a tough spot, and they've got a lot of work to do. They've started some of it, but it's going to be difficult for them going forward because it's hard in Europe to cut a lot of jobs, and they really have earmarked some massive numbers here.
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2: The biggest streamer on the planet is YouTube. Okay, and there's only YouTube. But this is America. We have Coke and Pepsi. Why is it that we only have one free streamer?
1: Allen became chief executive of the struggling online media outlet after Allen Family Digital took a 52% stake in the company. He infused some fresh capital into a business that's seen declines in viewers and advertisers. Allen tells Bloomberg BuzzFeed is a sensible outlet for YouTube's creators.
2: Most of the content, 99.9% of the content sitting at YouTube is non-exclusive. So what I would say to the content creators, put it at YouTube, which you're going to do anyway, and also put it at BuzzFeed. Do you want one check or do you want two checks?
1: Allen paid $20 million in cash for the BuzzFeed stake and offered the company a $100 million promissory note. Karen Moscow, Bloomberg Radio.
3: On a recent edition of the Big Take podcast, how the NBA is cashing in on its biggest postseason in decades. Bloomberg Business of Sports reporter Randall Williams and host Sarah Holder discuss how this year's playoffs bolstered the fortunes of the NBA.
4: I want to ask about what's next for the NBA. The Board of Governors is actively exploring expansion franchises in Seattle and Las Vegas. What incentive does the league have in keeping smaller markets engaged versus just like building on the teams that are already dominant?
5: Well, I think that the way in which the league has changed rules around the cap system so that it makes it tougher to keep all the players that you draft because of the salary cap. You'll have to pay penalties if you exceed a certain mark by paying players. With that in mind, it does two things. It makes it difficult for teams to keep their core together, and it also gives smaller market teams who may not draft well or put teams together, it gives them an opportunity to sign players. And so if you are one of these smaller time owners who has not been to the playoffs, who has not made a championship, but the media rights deals keeps going up, why would you bother competing in this the same way that some of the higher or bigger market teams can? The MLB is dealing with this crisis right now where you have teams who are just okay with not winning because they're making money. And the NBA is trying to avoid that by incentivizing teams to win. And so you've had, I believe it's 8 different champions in the last 8 years. There are some people who are happy with that. There are some people who are not. But the reality is it's good for fan bases. For fan bases to feel like they have a chance, it will drive people to arenas and it will drive people to their screens to watch.
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7: This is a story about parallel play. If North American trade in autos goes back and forth among the three countries, and trade in agriculture is largely U.S. exports, when it comes to energy, one size definitely does not fit all. The U.S. generally imports oil from Canada and exports natural gas to Mexico. The USMCA may aspire to be multilateral, but in practice it looks more like two bilateral arrangements. David Gura brings us the story.
8: Howard Energy Partners has a natural gas pipeline that runs from South Texas to Monterrey in Mexico. It supplies part of the 6.4 billion cubic feet of natural gas Mexico imports from the U.S. each day.
9: We're the only one that actually crosses the border on both sides of the border with the same ownership. There are other pipelines that end at the border of Mexico and Texas, but then gets picked up by another company in Mexico and continues on. We're the only one that actually crosses the border. But there's probably on the order of 10 pipelines that cross into Mexico from the U.S.
8: CEO Mike Howard sees Mexico's reliance on the U.S. firsthand.
9: All business starts with energy, and the energy business is the business that powers every other business. So whether they produce their own energy or not, they need the energy. And so if a U.S. company is not invited to own infrastructure in Mexico, somebody needs to build it. So if they want to build it, that's fine. I think America has the most affordable, most reliable forms of energy to

0: give to them.
1: Energy trade standards between the U.S., Mexico, and Canada were first established by NAFTA, which included zero tariff treatment for oil, natural gas, and refined petroleum products. The flow of energy exports had been integrated across all three countries, but in the intervening years, that's changed.
2: Well, the thing about North America is that most of the times it works as two very big bilateral relationships, the U.S. and Mexico on one side, the U.S. and Canada on the other.
1: Diego Marroquin Bitar is at CSIS.
2: We have to keep in mind that we have a North American energy machine that it turns, it has turned for over 100 years, not just the past 30 years since NAFTA. I think the main difference now is that as years go by, the U.S. market becomes increasingly dependent, increasingly interconnected to the Mexican market and to the Canadian market. You can see it clearly, for example, on oil. 60% of U.S. oil imports come from Canada. The refineries in the U.S. are adapted in order to refine that sour crude oil from Canada. In the case of Mexico, 70% of the natural gas that Mexico imports yearly comes from the U.S. 60% of the electricity generated in Mexico comes from natural gas. So the U.S. is using Canada and Mexico as export markets, and then those two other countries are using that cheaper energy in order to make competitive products. So again, the longer this goes for, the more integrated we are, and the more disruptive trade and investment obstacles become.
1: Mexico has long recognized its reliance on the U.S. for energy. And one way it's tried to reduce that dependence is by strengthening its own energy sector. But progress has been limited.
2: Mexico's perspective has changed over the years. We had basically a state monopoly on energy production for over 70 years. That changed in 2014 when the then President Peña Nieto administration liberalized the energy market. That quickly went away when President López Obrador got elected in 2018 and he reversed the liberalizing market reforms. So what he basically did was changing the state-owned firms from Mexico, CFE for electricity, Pemex for oil production, and instead of being productive entities, they became public entities. And what that did was it created a threshold for electricity production in Mexico that needs to come from Pemex and CFE.
1: Those state-owned firms are the biggest causes of friction between the U.S. and Mexico when it comes to the cross-border energy trade.
2: So the main complaints are, number one, Pemex and CFE, Mexico state-owned firms, getting priority, getting more lenient treatment compared to U.S. firms investing in Mexico. One of the core commitments of USMCA is you have to treat everyone the same, regardless of where the capital is coming from. And these constitutional amendments that the President Sheinbaum implemented, that President López Obrador also was pushing for, they are giving Pemex and CFE a predominant position in Mexico's energy market. And that's one of the biggest obstacles that we have for the USMCA review.
1: It may seem like the U.S. has an upper hand in the ongoing trade talks, but that's less clear when the U.S. has something to sell that it needs Mexico to buy.
3: When you look at how your company is growing, how big a role is Mexico going to play?
0: You know, geographically, it's a big deal. Economically, it's less than 10% of the business we have. But we just completed a new presidential permit to lay another pipeline into Mexico. One of the pipelines we didn't mention is over near Eagle Pass, Del Rio. It actually delivers natural gas to the world's largest brewery. So if you drink Modelo beer, our natural gas actually boils the water that makes the beer. I think it's very important for the border of Mexico, and also for the continuing growth of their economy, is to continue to support any kind of electricity demand or energy that they may need to help their economy. So it's very important to our business. It's not an economic driver necessarily in a majority way, but it's very important to us.
1: About 1,500 miles north of the U.S.-Mexico border, it's a very different story. But it wasn't always that way. Jatane Da Silva was CEO of the Canada Energy Regulator from 2020 to 2023.
3: How would you characterize the energy relationship between Canada and the U.S. today?
4: I think it's mutually beneficial. I mean, it's the Americans are very fortunate to be sitting beside a country that has such a vast landmass and so few people, that is blessed with pretty much every energy resource there is, not just oil and gas, but uranium as well. And so I think it's very fortunate for the United States that we have this agreement that has encouraged the integration. And for Canada, of course, the reverse is true. Having such vast quantities of commodities and being a middle power and a trading nation, to be sitting beside the world's largest economy is obviously a great advantage. And so we're hopeful that any renewed trade agreement will continue to allow that energy to flow freely across the border.
3: Do you think that Americans appreciate that it is such a beneficial relationship?
4: In my experience, most Americans are completely shocked when they find out that Canada is their largest supplier of energy. They think it's Saudi Arabia or a country in the Middle East, and so they're often quite surprised to find out that 60% of their oil exports come from north of the border. You know, in my experience, Americans just don't think about Canada the way Canadians do.
1: Even though the energy relationship between the U.S. and Canada is a productive one, energy is the main reason the U.S.'s trade deficit with Canada reached about $46 billion in 2025.
4: NAFTA had an energy chapter, or the proportionality clause, because the NAFTA was signed and negotiated not that long after the last global energy crisis. So one of the American priorities in that negotiation was to ensure access to Canada's vast energy resources. And so a provision was put in the NAFTA that required Canada to sell as much energy to the United States on a good day as on a bad day. As a result of that, Canada built its energy infrastructure north, south, and not east, west, or west, east. So if you look at a map of pipelines in North America, the overwhelming majority from Canada go south into the United States, even if they go south around the Great Lakes and back up into Canada. And so when the USMCA came around, given the fact that that infrastructure already existed, that basically ensured the proportionality, that and the fact that the US had undergone a shale revolution meant that the USMCA does not have an energy chapter, no proportionality clause. And so I think the question for many people going forward, given the state of the global energy situation, is will the U.S. be looking to return to some type of energy clause in a renewed USMCA?
3: Do you think that Canada is utilizing that leverage appropriately in these negotiations, or could it be doing more to kind of wield influence as these talks get underway?
4: I think there was a great debate in Canada initially when we went all elbows up in terms of the president's threats towards Canada and the imposition of tariffs. You know, what do we have that the United States needs that we could easily withhold and that would cause grief in the American economy and hopefully get things back on track? I think now, though, Canadians realize that the better approach is demonstrating to the U.S. administration that we have the best product out there that is helping to make America great again. And you've seen this shift in tone from our Prime Minister as well. He was recently in the United States and he indicated that, you know, a strong Canada is what will help to make America great again. And so just this understanding that there is a high degree of commonality, that there's lots of things that are mutually beneficial in this agreement. And I think for Canada, it's looking at that longer term play.
3: How does Canada balance its eagerness to diversify, find more audiences for exports, with the fact that the U.S. is so critical, so important to it?
4: Canada is engaged in a game of 3D chess. I mean, the reality is that the U.S. is a hugely important market for us. So more than 70% of our exports still go to the United States, more than 90% of our energy exports. We cannot replace that market overnight. And also, we know it is never smart to just have one customer. So we need to diversify our economy. And certainly that has taken greater priority in light of the tone and approach of the current administration. It is a very fine balance.
3: I'm curious what the energy relationship is like between Canada and Mexico. Is there one to speak of?
4: There is certainly a relationship, you know, as Mexico was looking to build out its energy sector, it looked to Canadians' regulations to do that. They looked to Canada's national energy regulator as well as to some provincial energy regulators to figure out how they wanted to set up their systems. We did also see, you know, in the late 90s, early 2000s, actually, we saw the major pipeline companies here in Canada, Enbridge and TC Energy, actually made big purchases. They bought pipeline networks all the way through North America. And then with the changing government in Mexico and the approach to nationalizing their energy sector, some of them pulled out. But, you know, there is a lot of trade and services and expertise that happens between Canada, Mexico, and the energy sector even today.
1: With energy as a multilateral issue where all the parties involved seem to benefit, many of the industry's players agree on one thing, that the best outcome might be the status quo.
0: We probably want to make sure that energy stays out of the conversation, because right now the free flow of energy that's going on right now is helping the economy grow. If their economy grows, it helps the U.S. and vice versa. So I am interested to make sure that energy doesn't become part of the conversation. But other than that, I'm more interested to understand if there's any other economic impacts that'll slow the energy use or slow the energy growth of Mexico down.
5: That does it for this edition of Bloomberg Wall Street Week. I'm David Westin. Stay with us. Today's top stories and global business headlines are coming up right now.
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7: From ABC News, I'm Dave Packer. The one-week-old agreement between the U.S. and Iran is in jeopardy. The U.S. military fired strikes into Iran Saturday after a drone attack on a cargo ship in the Strait of Hormuz. ABC senior White House correspondent Selena Way.
8: That memorandum of understanding Trump signed with Iran is already fraying. Bahrain, home to a major U.S. military base, says Iranian drones targeted its territory, accusing Iran of exporting chaos and undermining regional stability. Since the war began, Tehran has repeatedly attacked neighboring Gulf states in retaliation for U.S. and Israeli attacks.
7: At least four deaths have been confirmed in those Kentucky floods. ABC's Andrew Dimber tells us the governor there has declared a state of emergency and is pleading with people to avoid driving.
9: Across central and eastern Kentucky, roads remain washed out, trees are down. Governor Andy Beshear is urging people to stay off the roads, off these flooded roads, reminding Kentuckians that driving in these conditions could be life-threatening.
7: And a state of emergency in Utah. At least a dozen new fires erupting in the state in recent days, forcing evacuations for several new counties.
10: The fire danger in Utah is rapidly growing. Officials telling people to have their go bags ready because any new wildfire that sparks could be life-threatening as crews are just fanned out across the state.
7: ABC's Melissa Adan. The U.S. has dispatched search and rescue teams to help in Venezuela after a pair of powerful earthquakes just seconds apart tumbled buildings to the ground, trapping people inside. ABC's Marcus Moore.
11: There have been more than 400 aftershocks recorded since Wednesday's earthquake.
12: Simone Medina saying he brought gloves and a shovel to search for his very own mother and brother, adding that they go forward with faith. More than 1,400 people have been killed and more than double that injured. And according to a UN official, some 55,000 people are said to be unaccounted for.
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7: Futures hit record highs from Switzerland to the Czech Republic and Denmark on Saturday as that heat wave that baked Western European countries this week moves to central and eastern parts of the continent. France has been dealing with the deadly heat for days. In Paris, 21-year-old Swiss-American Ulysse Zachary is
15: trying to deal with all that heat.
16: I'm just opening the windows, putting my fan on. I'm taking a shower right before bed. I'm sleeping with wet towels over me just to try to survive, honestly, and just try to sleep.
15: He was a presidential candidate, served as a U.S. Transportation Secretary, and now he's a victim of swatting. Pete Buttigieg is now detailing the anguish he and his family endured after a false report was made against him to Child Protective Services in Michigan, where he lives with his husband and two children.
17: According to Michigan State Police, the anonymous report falsely claimed that Buttigieg had committed violent crimes and was a danger to his children. A CPS team showing up to his house, ordering the former presidential candidate to stay away from his own children while they conducted forensic interviews. Buttigieg recounting the emotional trauma online. I tried to get my head around the idea that I had been accused of something so serious that I couldn't be alone around my own children. Michigan investigators have since determined the allegations were false.
15: ABC's Faith Abube. President Trump Saturday announcing he's nominating former Oklahoma State Trooper Lance Schroyer as the next director of ICE. Dave Packer, ABC News.
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23: On the latest Balance of Power podcast, we talk with retired Navy Admiral Mark Montgomery about brain drain at the Pentagon, punctuated by this week's removal of General Chris Donahue by the Secretary of Defense.
24: This is a real own goal, a big mistake by Secretary Hegseth. So first I'll say, CD, you know, is a Delta Force commander, 82nd Airborne commander. He is a soldier, strong leader. I spent a lot of time in Ukraine working with their military, and I learned a lot about drones. When I come out, the one U.S. general that really, you know, senior officer that really understood drone warfare correctly and how to counter drones was General Donahue. You know, so from my perspective, this is a big loss. The Army, I don't know what his next job should have been, but I know he should have had another job where we could use his talents leading us. And he's the, you know, he's among about a dozen to 15 senior, you know, 3- and 4-star admirals and generals removed from service without explanation by Secretary Hegseth. And I think this weakens our national security with no obvious payoff.
25: What's the house cleaning all about if we're losing this much experience? Is it a loyalty test?
24: I think for some of them, the initial ones, like the head of our Navy, Admiral Franchetti, she's fantastic. I'd known her for 35 years. She was the best person for the job, but she was a woman. And Secretary Hegseth made it clear in his 2024 book that he didn't have a lot of respect for her or in general for women serving in combat. And so I think he has a issue with that. It's misplaced. You know, anything he puts in place now will be changed by his successor.
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27: I'm Michelle Hussein, and you're listening to some highlights from the Michelle Hussein Show podcast on Bloomberg Radio. Today, I'm speaking with Steve Hilton, who's running to be governor of California.
28: Sometimes people have asked me, well, how did you end up supporting President Trump? In many ways, I think the campaign I'm running is not particularly partisan. However, there are realities about running for office in the U.S. But look, he's not on the ballot, and this is a point of choice for California.
27: Steve Hilton, once a British political strategist, now the Trump-backed Republican running for governor of California. Do you agree with his decision to go to war in Iran?
28: Well, look, I'm just focused on this race.
27: You really don't think you need to, or the voters of California deserve to hear you express a view on that? You're trying to be a leader of the state.
28: No, I understand, but there's plenty to fix and focus on in California.
27: From Bloomberg Weekend, this is the Michelle Hussein Show. I'm Michelle Hussein. Over the next few months, the US political climate is going to get even more intense as we get closer to the midterms. This November's set of elections will mark the halfway point between one presidential vote and the next. And while most of the attention will be on Congress, whether the Democrats can seize control of one or both houses, there are some fascinating contests elsewhere. And one of them is the race to be the next governor of California. Now, California is a notable Democratic-leaning state, but it has had Republican governors, Ronald Reagan, more recently, Arnold Schwarzenegger. And this time, a Republican is through to the final stage, one of two candidates on the ballot in November. His name is Steve Hilton, and he is unusual, not least because he only became a US citizen 5 years ago. He's someone whose name I've known for about 20 years because he used to be embedded in UK politics. He worked for the Conservative leader David Cameron before and after he became Prime Minister. So when I saw Steve Hilton's advance through the California governor primary, I knew I wanted to understand it. And I reached out to him. His rival in November is Democrat Javier Becerra, someone who used to work for Joe Biden. And California is such an important place economically, in global as well as US terms, that this conversation does go beyond state matters. Above all, I hope that through it, you get a much better sense of a man who wants to be California's next leader.
28: How are you doing? Great to see you.
27: Thank you for saying yes to my email out of the blue. How are you, most importantly?
28: Good, thanks. On to the next round.
27: Well, yeah, I know.
28: It's like,
27: absolutely.
28: It doesn't stop.
27: Next round of interviews or next round of the campaign?
28: The campaign, the next fight. You know, like there's no break. We've got to keep going. There's not much time now.
27: Well, look, we'll talk about all of that. And it's clearly it's been a remarkable few weeks for you. You've obviously been involved in politics for a long time. You've been a strategist. You've been a political aide. You've been a commentator on Fox News. I'm still curious about the moment when you decided to run for office yourself, because that's a very big decision to make.
28: I don't think there was one specific moment, but there was a period of time that I can recall. As you mentioned, I'd been a host on television, a most unexpected turn in my career in media. I greatly enjoyed that. But as the years went on, I felt that I wanted to get back into actually doing things rather than just talking about things. I love California. Been living here since 2012, raised my family here, started a business here. I could see that things were going off the rails pretty badly from a policy point of view. So I started a policy organization, Golden Together, started working on some of our big problems in California. I then started engaging with Sacramento, trying to advance those policy ideas through the legislature. And that was the point where I realized just how dysfunctional and broken California's system of government is. Because every single meeting I had with legislators, Democrats, Republicans, it was the same story. Yes, you're right. These policies you're advocating would make a huge difference. We'd get more housing built. We'd lower the cost. All those things are true. However, it can never happen because the unions won't allow it. The climate activists won't allow it. The system just can't make it happen.
27: Okay.
28: And I just realized then that something has to change. Otherwise,
27: okay.
28: This state that I love is just going to continue to decline.
0: Yeah, it's the state you've made your home, in the country that you've made your home, having left the UK. And we're going to dig into all of this and the nuts and bolts of your campaign in a moment. But I just want to understand you more broadly to start with. Mm-hmm. Would you say that being on Fox, having that kind of prominence on TV, that's got to have played an important role in rising in the Republican Party, right? Donald Trump, it helped his rise because he was known from television and he was a fan of your show on Fox.
28: I think that's right, that it gives you a platform. But I think it's that combination, actually, of media experience, policy and government experience and business experience that actually is a good fit for this role, not only of running for governor, but as I plan to be being the next governor.
0: Mm. But when did you actually become a Republican? Because 2017, you were very clearly saying you weren't partisan and you were neither Democrat or Republican.
28: Well, it's interesting. In many ways, I think the campaign I'm running is not particularly partisan. It's based on some broad common sense principles that I think most people can get behind. So I've never thought of myself as a particularly partisan person. However, there are realities about running for office in the US. It's basically a two-party system. And of course, I identify very much with the principles that underlie the Republican Party, just as I do the Conservative Party, where I worked for some years and was part of a coalition government led by a Conservative Prime Minister. The basic ideas that you would associate with the centre-right are ideas that I share in terms of limiting the role of government, enhancing individual freedom. Those sorts of things have always been part of my political philosophy and therefore connect very much with the Republican Party here in America.
0: I, of course, remember you from your time in the UK, working for David Cameron before he got elected, after he became prime minister. You were part of that effort to detoxify the Conservative Party, to make it more electable, bring it into more of the centre ground, more socially liberal, more climate conscious. Are you still the same guy who did that?
28: Oh, very much, very much. I understand that some people who haven't been following the intervening years may look at that and say, well, it's very different. David Cameron's a very different personality to the president who's the leader of the Republican Party in America today. I can see that very clearly, but everyone has their own personal style. But the ideas that really drove that process of change for the Conservative Party, in particular, focusing on people who've been left behind, on dealing with poverty and inequality, on helping working people. That was a really big part of the work that we did 20 years or so ago with the Conservative Party. And that's a big driver of what I'm really arguing for here. And there's many other similarities as well. I think perhaps the broadest one is a sense that I've always had, which is a sense that we need to put power in people's hands and enable them to fight back against establishments or systems or centralized power that benefits a small group rather than the majority of people. That's always been a really important driving force.
0: Yeah, but what you did for David Cameron, the person who you still say you are, that is very, very far from not only Donald Trump himself, but MAGA. And I just wonder how you reconcile that, because you are endorsed by President Trump himself. What you're representing yourself as is, I think, more the Arnold Schwarzenegger wing of the Republican Party in California. And he's someone who endorsed Kamala Harris in the last presidential election.
28: I don't think the boxes are quite as neat and defined as that. I'm endorsed by many different kinds of Republicans. Of course, political parties are coalitions. And as I say, I think this campaign, everything I'm arguing for, is not particularly partisan. The fact that we've got Democrats supporting the campaign is an example of that. And I think that what I've always tried to focus on is really the substance, the ideas, specific things. I'm a pragmatic candidate in this race, not an ideologue. The arguments I'm making about how we need to turn California around. We've got the highest cost of living by far. I'm not sure it's appreciated around the world, because you look at the headline for California, we're the fourth biggest economy, and there's a sense of complacency there on the part of the current leadership. They keep saying that as if that answers all questions. Underneath that, this is a state that's in real trouble, especially from an economic point of view. And the solutions there actually go across party lines. They're just practical things to make life easier for families and businesses. So I think this whole conversation around, you know, labels and whatever doesn't really get to the point about what is needed in order to help California get back on track.
0: Okay, but I don't think you can bat away being the fourth largest economy in the world quite so lightly. This happened last year. It was the fifth largest then. California overtook Japan under Gavin Newsom. It doesn't feel like a failure to many people in the state, I would suspect, and certainly to people outside.
28: Well, I think it does to many people inside because they're struggling to even live. That's why during Gavin Newsom's tenure as governor, nearly 2 million Californians have actually moved out because they can't live here anymore because it's so expensive. Let's just look at that number, the fourth biggest economy in the world. That's driven by two things that don't actually tell a story of health in terms of our economy. Partly, it's driven by a very small number of tech companies, fantastic success stories, which I strongly support. I'm very proud of the fact that we're leading the AI revolution in California. They generate enormous amounts of revenue, but not very many jobs. The second part of the story in terms of the size of our economy is that it includes the size of government. They've doubled the budget of the state of California in the last 10 years or so. Meanwhile, the results on every measure, education standards, the quality of our infrastructure, mm-hmm. the highest unemployment rate of all 50 states, the highest poverty rate of all 50 states, tied with Louisiana. I think if we don't change direction this year, California really is heading for economic disaster. I've heard from so many business leaders that they're waiting to see what happens in November. And if we don't vote for change in California, they're out. Okay. And the exodus of businesses from California that you've seen in the last few years could turn into a stampede.
0: More from my conversation with Steve Hilton coming up. I'm Michelle Hussein, and this is Bloomberg.
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37: I can't remember a time when things have happened this quickly where there's been this coalescence of public opinion.
36: Apple is expanding tools for parents to help keep their kids safe online. Bloomberg Tech Team reporter Nuli Purnell.
37: They're adding some features that will let parents additionally control things like what apps their kids can install, who they can communicate with online.
36: And it turns out Apple used a new policy in Australia as its template.
37: Australia said, basically, we've had it. They framed it as, look, big tech has been given years and years and years to address some of the harms. The onus is on you from here on out.
36: As for Apple, it's allowing for parents to have more choice for their children.
37: They point to this feature that allows you to set up a new device and register as a device for children. They've had that for some time, and now they're increasing the ability for parents to control who they can communicate with.
36: And they expect these new tools to be in place this fall. Amy Morris, Bloomberg Radio.
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12: We have had a very good year. So, you know, we're well ahead of the benchmarks. And that's because we rotated early out of some of trimming back some of the tech names that were still overweight technology and adding to some of the infrastructure names. And then across sectors, what we're seeing is that AI productivity really is impacting margins and impacting cost savings and growth across the economic sectors. So we are selectively adding, and this weakness, what we call the summer swoon in technology, is likely a time when we'll be adding to some names.
13: You've got some commentary from the CEO of Uber, who says 95% of our engineers now use AI coding tools monthly. Boy, to try to figure out how to invest in AI, it's almost like everywhere you look, AI is impacting this economy. How do you think about trying to get full exposure, proper exposure to AI?
12: Well, you know, our investing theme, Paul, has been old economy companies that have pivoted to the new technologies. Okay. Our original poster child was Walmart, but you can see it in the notes that it's across sectors. I mean, a company like L3Harris saying our employees are producing 25% more revenue than they were a few years ago, thanks to the impact of AI, is important to understand as an investor. So we sit on all the calls. We do this for our clients. Not everyone has the luxury of listening and talking to management on a regular basis.
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0: I'm Michelle Hussein, and you're listening to some highlights from the Michelle Hussein Show podcast on Bloomberg Radio. Today, I'm speaking with Steve Hilton, who's running to be governor of California. So if California is doing that badly, I want to put two other points to you. One is whether you think there is something longer term going on that is affecting the poorest in California and elsewhere. And that is a long term decline in living standards that's happened over the course of the last 50 years. So it's not about the Democrats ruling California now. It is about something more systemic that reflects poorly on American leadership for decades.
14: Well, I agree with you, actually. Sometimes people have asked me, well, going back to your earlier conversation, how did you end up supporting President Trump? I do remember back in 2015, I for the first time saw this chart based on US data. This is going back 10 years now, 11 years, showing the earnings of the majority of workers in California. I think the technical term was non-managerial, non-supervisory workers, roughly 80% of the workforce after inflation. And it's basically a straight line, just flat. So through Republican and Democrat governance, in 50 years since 1974, I think it was.
0: Yeah.
14: Basically, the economic
0: Angus Deaton, Nobel Prize winning economist, has done the seminal work on that. And I don't know if those are the figures you're referring to, but he's absolutely laid this out for the last 50 years. But that's exactly why I think the challenge is much broader than the political points you're making. Mm-hmm. It is one about choices that America's leaders have made.
14: Right. I agree with that. And I think that there needs to be a much bigger emphasis on the gap between the very top and the super rich and so on. Of course, that's been in the news with the SpaceX IPO and so on. I think the real issue is the fact that you've got so many people in the lower end of the income scale who just feel stuck, and that social mobility is gone. I think that's absolutely a broad point. However, within that, one of the great things about America and our system here is that you've got this experiment in policymaking through the federal system. The fact that you've got 50 states that do things a different way. And even within that overall framework, which I agree needs serious reform, some states are doing better than others. And you can see it in the fact that people and businesses are leaving California and moving to states with more welcoming policies to business and where the cost of living is much lower. Texas, Florida, Tennessee, even our neighboring states, Nevada. You've got a lot of evidence now that the high tax, high spending, progressive model of governance that you see in the blue states, as they're known, like California, like New York, is not working. We've had 16 years of one party rule in California where one party's controlled everything. There's really been no barrier to the democratic philosophy being implemented fully in California. The results are among the worst in the country.
0: But, you know, on people leaving, there's an aspect of this on which you could agree with Gavin Newsom, which is that he is trying to stop the wealth tax on billionaires that's been proposed by one of the labor unions. He's determined to try and stop it because he thinks it will drive more people away. So area of agreement, yes, between you and Governor Newsom?
14: Although I have to say, given his close relationship with the unions, I would have hoped he would have acted sooner to stop that even becoming a consideration. For example, right now, there's a process going on in Sacramento, very typical, it's kind of horse trading process where it's possible that the union itself will take it off the ballot now because they're negotiating some other kind of agreements. That could have been done a year ago.
0: He's working on this, that's the point.
14: No, I agree with that. But as often with Gavin Newsom, a little bit more attention and focus earlier would have worked wonders.
0: Okay. The other point I wanted to put to you about your economic critique of California is a question, really, about whether the policies of the federal government are playing a role in making life more unaffordable for Californians.
14: Well, it's certainly true that the which examples are you thinking of, particularly?
0: I'm wondering, well, let's take tariffs for starters and their impact on the cost of some goods.
14: Well, I think that if you look at the detail on that, it's nothing like as significant. We have the highest grocery prices, for example, in the country. The main drivers of that are policies made in California. Mm-hmm. Energy costs the highest in the country. Labor and environmental regulations that make operating here so expensive.
0: Can I give you others? This is Bloomberg analysis from earlier in the year that the jumps in the prices of children's clothing, tools, outdoor equipment, furniture, bedding, motor vehicle parts, all of this is linked to tariff policy and trade policy that the administration brought in last year.
14: Yeah, but if you basically look at where we've settled on tariffs in terms of the percentage rates, and then you look at the way that the international trading system has worked for a long time before the tariffs, it is a leveling of the system. And I think that the impulse that drove that policy is absolutely correct, which is that there hasn't been fairness. Most other countries, most of America's trading partners, for example, have a value-added tax, which distorts the picture in terms of imports and exports. It favors.
0: Okay, so you support the imposition of tariffs?
14: Well, it's not a California state policy, so I try and avoid weighing in on policies where that aren't really the subject of this campaign. I mean, I can give you a general observation that I think it was important to try and do something to bring manufacturing back to the U.S., and that's happening. Unfortunately, it's not happening for California.
0: Okay. I've read you talking about global and supporting globalization. So is your view completely changed on that? Because that was something that you used to say you believed in.
14: Well,
0: that globalization was a force for good and a force that created wealth rather than reduced
14: it. For sure, it's lifted. Yeah, right. But you've got to, nothing is all good or all bad. I mean, I think the point about policy generally, about in all sorts of areas, it's about trade-offs. And of course it's true that over the years that we've seen the globalization of trade and so on, you've seen tremendous advances in economic opportunity in some parts of the world. And that's a good thing, obviously. I think anyone would support that. But at the same time, partly because of sometimes the speed of transition, partly sometimes because of the concentrated effects of a transition, so places have really lost out and suffered. And so the policy goal is to try and keep as much of the positive while alleviating the negative. And I always bring it back because I am running now for governor of California. What does it mean in California? Going back to the AI companies, you look at NVIDIA, Anthropic, these big companies making major investments in the US, none of them in California. The job creation that's coming from the AI boom in America is happening outside of the home state of those companies. And that's something I want to change so we get the full stack, as I describe it, of AI jobs in California.
0: So I do want to ask you about your attitude to big tech, because I remember you being really critical of these companies, Facebook as it was then, Amazon and Google, talking about their dominant position, how you'd like the kind of framework where if they became too dominant in the market, then you'd want them to be treated as a monopoly, that you'd want maximum pay rates for senior executives. Have you changed your mind? And at that time you were talking about regulation of big tech being really important to you, and now I don't see that kind of thing in your set of policies.
14: I've changed my job, which is now running for governor, and as I plan to be governor, my job my responsibility.
0: And does that mean you can't afford to take on big tech?
14: If I just finish this, the point, which is that it's my responsibility will be to support every business in California to help them grow so we create jobs and wealth and opportunity in our state. So regardless of my personal opinions about this or that company, I see it as the responsibility of the governor of any state to stand up for the people and the businesses, small business, medium-sized, big global corporations, whatever it is, that is my responsibility.
0: So what is your personal opinion of big tech?
14: Well, I think that, like we were just talking about in other areas, brought tremendous advances and changed people's lives in a positive way. I'm hugely proud of the tech sector and the fact that we're leading and dominating once again in this new wave of innovation. That's fantastic, and I'm proud of that. But as with everything, you know, there's positives and downsides, and the goal of policymakers should be to be really careful about not leaping into trying to fix things. There really is a danger of overcorrecting and having unintended consequences. I think that's the skill of governance. And I think that when you look at tech, of course it's had positive transformational effects. Remember, people are choosing to use this technology. No one's forcing it on anyone. People are using it because they find it helpful. And businesses are using it because they find it helpful. I don't want to stand in the way of that.
0: Yeah. And I do understand, of course, that you're doing a different job now, and running for office is different to being a commentator and having much more freedom when you can say. But there is also a question of belief and core principles. And you clearly felt strongly and thought a lot about tech, not least because you've spent so many years, you know, seeing it up close and living in California. So do you not have any concerns today about the dominance of these companies in our lives? They're a key part of the stock market. Mm-hmm. A lot of American wealth is wrapped up in them. They're at the forefront of AI, which will change, if not destroy, many jobs. Like, have those concerns gone away, or you just can't talk about them anymore?
14: No. I think that, first of all, not just observed, I started and ran a tech company. I taught at Stanford University. So, I absolutely agree with you that you're seeing companies with a huge transformational effect, but that's new, and it's what innovation is. We've got to be careful about what happens. That's my attitude to the whole question of the impact of technology on society, is to just be very open about what's going on, but not necessarily think that we, and speaking now as someone who's running for office, has the ability to really drive a change without causing unintended consequences. Right now, for example, on AI, you've got major disagreement about what's happening, even within the leaders of the sector. No one really knows.
0: More from my conversation with Steve Hilton coming up. I'm Michelle Hussein, and this is Bloomberg.
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4: ABC News, I'm Dave Packer. The one-week-old agreement between the U.S. and Iran is in jeopardy. The U.S. military fired strikes into Iran again Saturday after a drone attack on a cargo ship in the Strait of Hormuz. At least four deaths have been confirmed in those Kentucky floods. ABC's Andrew Dimbert tells us that the governor there has declared a state of emergency and is pleading with people to avoid driving.
5: Across central and eastern Kentucky, roads remain washed out, trees are down. Governor Andy Beshear is urging people to stay off the roads, off these flooded roads, reminding Kentuckians that driving in these conditions could be life-threatening.
4: And there's a state of emergency in Utah. At least a dozen new fires erupting in the state in recent days, forcing evacuations for several new counties. The death toll now surpassing 1,400 in Venezuela, after a pair of powerful earthquakes just seconds apart Wednesday tumbled buildings to the ground, trapping people inside. The U.S. has dispatched search and rescue teams. This is ABC News.
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15: The company's been struggling for a while now with revenue flatlining, profits, stagnant at best, and they're facing costs from tariffs into the United States. They're facing competition in Europe from China, and their Chinese business. Like General Motors, Volkswagen was one of the first pioneers there, and the Chinese have been, first off, their companies have waged price wars and taken up a lot of market share. The Chinese government doesn't love foreign companies in the market so much anymore. And it's just been tougher for them to compete. So they're seeing their business challenged in every major market where they play. And they've always had a massive industrial complex in Europe with their parts units, engine units, different brands. And with the way things are run in Europe, it's always tough to cut jobs. And so they've always kind of pushed that reckoning off as much as possible because it's politically thorny to go and lay off a bunch of factory workers. And they've got union people on their boards. The unions are very tough over there as well. And I think they're finally at a point where they have to really get the company leaner in order to compete with everything that's going on around the world and keep their profits up. They're in a tough spot and they've got a lot of work to do. They've started some of it, but it's gonna be difficult for them going forward because it's hard in Europe to cut a lot of jobs, and they really have earmarked some massive numbers here.
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1: 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We talked about a new attack on a ship in the Strait of Hormuz with Bloomberg's Stuart Livingston Wallace in Dubai.
2: I mean, at the moment, the details are not entirely clear. I mean, specifically, who exactly carried out the attack. And as of now, no one has really claimed responsibility for it. However, we can read into it certain important points, which is this ship was traveling in the so-called Southern Corridor, hugging the coast of Oman, which is obviously the alternative route to the northern passageway, which hugs the coast of Iran. And therefore, one might presume that it was perhaps a warning of sorts not to use that southern route and to stick to the one close to the Iranian coast. And from that, you can extrapolate that there is pressure from Iran that it wants to maintain the control over Hormuz and ultimately would like to extract a revenue stream from all the ships that go through there every day. Which, you know, we don't know quite what that toll would look like or whether indeed it would be called a toll or a fee. But we're talking about billions and billions of dollars every year, you would presume. In terms of what that means for the negotiations, it's going to be very difficult because so far the red line for the US and for many of its allies, and indeed most of the region, has been that the Strait must remain.
1: The status of the Strait of Hormuz bog things down toward a more permanent deal?
2: Yeah, I mean, absolutely it's going to be a problem going forward. I would say it's one of a number of problems. I mean, it's probably the most pressing because that's the one that's had the immediate impact on the global economy far and wide, and will continue to do so despite the recent drop in oil prices.
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5: I'm Michelle Hussein, and you're listening to some highlights from the Michelle Hussein Show podcast on Bloomberg Radio. Today, I'm speaking with Steve Hilton, who's running to be governor of California. What do you think is going to be your biggest hurdle in this race in the next few months?
6: Well, I think it's actually a belief that we can turn the desire for change. There's no question that California wants change. Every single piece of data you look at shows that. There's a clear majority of people who think that we're on the wrong track and that we need to change direction. Now, what you've got to do is close that gap between the desire of people for change and actually voting for it by doing something that they haven't done in sufficient numbers in recent years, which is actually voting Republican. And so my job is to say, look, I'm running as someone with a positive, pragmatic plan which for very specific benefits that will help you in your life. $3 gas, cut your electric bills in half, your first $150,000 tax-free, starter homes for young people so they can afford to buy a home in California. These are positive, practical things. And my job is to get out there and show people how it can be done. And then I think we'll win. I'm very confident of that.
5: You're going to need to have Democrats vote for you, essentially.
6: I absolutely. I mean, it's a clear requirement that given the numbers that you've seen in recent years, of course, it's true that Democrats and independents, as it's called in California, no party preference voters, need to join our movement for change. They already are. I mean, we've been doing events up and down the state for a year now, town halls, hundreds of events. Thousands and thousands of people now have come out. Many times people come along. They're open to everybody. And many times someone would stand up and say, I'm a Democrat. I've never been to a Republican event before. I voted for Kamala Harris, but something's got to change in California. You're already seeing that happen.
5: I just wonder if that gets more difficult from this point onwards, because President Trump's popularity has declined. He's endorsed your ticket. You've thanked him for that. You are asking people

0: people who often will not like him at all and will feel harmed by some of his economic policies, or who are angry at the war in Iran, to vote for you.
1: No, I understand that. But look, he's not on the ballot. And this is a point of choice for California. Do we keep going in the same direction we've had for the last 16 years, or do we want to make a choice to go in a new direction? You mentioned the war, the Iran war. Of course, that's lifted up gas prices right across the country. But they are $2 a gallon higher in California than anywhere else today.
0: Do you agree with the Iran war?
1: The prices you're seeing around the country that people are complaining about as being incredibly high, we would have welcomed that in California before the war, because they're way lower than we had imposed here. President Trump is president in all these other states that have far lower cost of living, gas prices, electric bills, housing costs, you name it. And so it's clearly not his policies, it's California policies that are the problem here.
0: Do you agree with the Iran war, his decision to go to war in Iran?
1: Well, look, I'm just focused on this race. I'm really not a commentator on every political issue right now. There's plenty to fix in California. That's my focus, 100%.
0: You really don't think you need to, or the voters of California deserve to hear you express a view on that? That's not the point. It's just to know where you stand on it. You're trying to be a leader of the state.
1: No, I understand. I understand, but there's plenty to fix and focus on in California. And as I said, I'm not a political commentator. I can give you my very strong view that it's completely dangerous for the whole world for Iran to have a nuclear weapon. I think the basis for that is something that's broadly shared across all political parties. That's why leaders of all kinds have been trying to deal with this situation for many, many years. I've also expressed a strong belief that, you know, remember, my parents are Hungarian. They fled communism in Hungary. I've always believed that the way in which the Iranian people have stood up to this brutal authoritarian regime, something that we should support. So just as, you know, you take the side of people trying to overthrow oppression generally. That's something, I believe in. Now, that doesn't mean that I've spent any time looking at the specific details of the implementation of this or that policy. I'm 100% focused on California.
0: You know how President Trump is talking about the regime members now who the US is dealing with: rational, smart, strong, not radicalized. It's the same regime, and that's the way he's referring to them now.
1: Look, as I said, I'm just not. I actually hadn't even heard those comments. Truly, it's a big state. I'm on the road from morning till night, up and down the state, making our case, and I'm just not focused on anything other than California right now.
0: Okay. Well, then you mentioned your parents and them fleeing communism.
1: Yeah.
0: And I can imagine that experience, you know, clearly formative for them, formative for you as well, growing up. I guess, is it part of why you became a conservative? Because you were not going to grow up to be someone on the left of the political spectrum ever.
1: I think that's probably part of it. One of my earliest political memories is in the UK. I was born in the UK. Both my parents are Hungarian. Also, my stepfather's Hungarian. My parents split up when I was young. My dad went back to Hungary. My stepfather's Hungarian. Also, someone who actually fled, ran across the border with Austria and ended up in a refugee camp. And like so many working class immigrants, he had a massive appreciation for the opportunities of being in a free country. I grew up in a regular working class immigrant home. He worked construction. He was a builder, as you'd say, in England. And I really remember very strongly around the early 80s, late, you know, when Margaret Thatcher had come, been elected, this sense that she was for the workers. She was for working people and people who wanted to, and the word that became very commonly associated with that, strive and make progress and get on in life. And that sense of pursuing opportunity, climbing the ladder of opportunity, upward mobility through hard work and effort, that was something that I found that was very formative as I was growing up. And I think that's part of it too.
0: And so that family experience in, making a different life, fleeing communism, how does it make you view Cubans today who, unlike in the past, are being deported, some of them with criminal records, but not always? These are also people who fled communism.
1: Well, I think that I understand deeply, as you just noted, the desire for freedom, but you can't, all of these migration patterns, immigration and migration across borders, everything falls apart if it's not done in a way that is legal and controlled. Everyone must accept that you can't just have an open borders system. It just causes chaos. And so support for immigration, for welcoming people who are fleeing persecution, all those things. I've always observed, actually, David Cameron used to talk about it the same way. Support for all of that depends on the government controlling that. And when the government fails to control it, support declines. You can actually see that change in public opinion. You saw a drop in support for immigration and welcoming asylum seekers and so on in the US during the open border years of Joe Biden's administration. So I think that you've got to combine the desire to offer people that opportunity with a sense of orderly management of that process.
0: Isn't the example of Cuba a bit different in the context of the United States?
1: I'm not sure what you're referring to specifically.
0: Because of fleeing communism, that the
1: Well, you
0: US
1: can't.
0: has
1: I don't
0: traditionally
1: suppose you're arguing
0: had a
1: that
0: different
1: anyone who
0: attitude.
1: wants to flee communism should be automatically accepted anyway. There's
0: Well,
1: you've got to have an open.
0: there are many Cuban Americans today who feel very upset with the deportation of Cubans for precisely that reason. I guess you're telling me you think they're wrong.
1: Well, I actually don't know specifically the cases you're talking about. Are these illegal immigrants? Well, I don't know exactly what you're describing.
0: I mean, they are people who've entered the United States from Cuba and now they
1: Illegally?
0: are being deported. Well,
1: Did they enter
0: yeah,
1: legally or
0: but
1: illegally?
0: they would have entered and now been undocumented.
1: What,
0: But
1: so illegally?
0: that has been the case for a long time. But previous administrations didn't deport them because there was a certain protection for Cuban Americans that was different for others. And that has changed now because of your family history. I'm just wondering what you think of it.
1: No, I don't think my family history means that I support illegal immigration. I don't see how that follows at all. I think it's very important that we try and approach it in a calm and reasonable way, lower the temperature. I think there's been far too much divisive, performative rhetoric on the Democrat side, demonizing all of this. I think most people agree that immigration is a positive thing, but should be managed and controlled by the government. That's a common sense position that I think the vast majority of people support.
0: Yeah. And of course, you're an immigrant yourself to the US. You
1: Yes,
0: became
1: a
0: a US
1: proud immigrant.
0: citizen a
1: Yes.
0: few years ago. You've renounced your British citizenship, which you didn't have to. Was it just awkward to be running for office being a dual national, or did you really feel that you just didn't want that passport anymore?
1: No, I feel very strongly that I feel very strongly that you're asking for people to put their faith in you, their trust in you, and to make a commitment to you. And I think you're obliged to make a commitment to them, and say, I am 100% all in for this country and this state, which I am, but I wanted to have absolutely no doubt about that in anyone's mind.
0: Would you like President Trump to come on the road with you?
1: Look, I think I haven't thought about that, honestly. He's got a lot he's focused on. So I don't suppose that's something that he's thought about either.
0: I feel he might not be an asset to you on the campaign trail in
1: Well, a lot of
0: California.
1: people voted for him. More people voted for him in California than in any other state in 2024. Of course, that's a function of being a big state. But I would just say that California is actually more of a Republican state than people think. And I get a very strong sense that there's a groundswell of people who've felt that it's just not possible in these years of one-party dominance that actually change isn't possible. And part of the reason I'm running a campaign in such a high-energy way, which people say they haven't seen for a long time, is to try and get that sense of belief back that we really can do this.
0: Steve Hilton, thank you very much.
1: Great to be with you. Thank you.
0: Thank you for listening to some of the highlights from my podcast. 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
4: From ABC News, I'm Dave Packer. Kentucky under a state of emergency where widespread flooding is being blamed for at least 4 deaths. A flash flooding from torrential rains,
5: sending creeks and rivers surging over their banks, floodwaters swallowing roads, trapping drivers, and forcing the closure of several major highways. Officials also ordering immediate evacuations in Bullitt County after what they called a moderate dam failure near Lebanon Junction. Authorities warning residents downstream from that dam to get to higher ground without delay.
4: ABC's Andrew Dimbert. In the West, a state of emergency in Utah, 4 major wildfires burning. Officials believe they're making enough progress on one of them, allowing them to move resources. Brad Mihalik, an operations section chief for Great Basin Complex Incident Management Team 3.
6: Over the next shift or so, we'll be starting to pare down a lot of resources on the Iron Fire and shift them down to the Charity Fire.
4: The worst wildfire burning in Utah right now is that Cottonwood Fire, which has consumed over 90,000 acres. The death toll rising to over 1,400 in Venezuela after 2 powerful earthquakes. UN officials saying there are likely 50,000 people unaccounted for. But ABC's Marcus Moore with a moment of hope when an 18-day-old baby was found in the rubble.
7: The newborn rescued along with his mother, then placed in his father's arms. Miraculous scenes of survival. The back-to-back quakes flattening storied buildings like pancakes, leaving few pockets to survive.
4: President Trump's effort to reshape the Republican Party has scored another victory. The AP has projected Louisiana Republican Congresswoman Julia Letlow has won the party's Senate nomination, defeating former Trump administration official John Fleming. This after both advanced past incumbent Senator Bill Cassidy, who broke with President Trump by voting to convict him during his first impeachment trial. Letlow's now the favorite in November's general election in a state Trump won by a large margin. You're listening to ABC News.
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4: The flamingo revolution continues in Albania. Protesters holding up plastic flamingos once again flooding the streets of the capital, calling for the resignation of their prime minister, Edi Rama. And cries for Albanians to join a unified action against a proposed coastal resort along the southern Adriatic Sea. Arden Sula, one of the protesters, tells us the movement's growing and he feels encouraged.
10: Me personally, I don't feel tired because that protest fills us with hope and dreams.
4: In Rome this weekend, to mark the 80th birthday of the little Italian scooter featured in many movies set in Italy, including classic Hollywood blockbusters, the largest gathering of Vespas ever.
11: Bringing his Vespa to the Italian capital to help celebrate, David Bomondi.
12: We have a strong passion for Vespas. We watch Vespas in the movies, and we have 13 Vespas in Texas, and we wanted to ride our classic Vespa in Roma.
11: I'll bet Rana says back in the Philippines.
13: We love Roman Holiday and the movie Luca. So all generations, from the old people to the young people, we all know Vespa.
11: Organizers say 10,000 Vespas are scooting about Rome.
4: ABC's Chuck Sievertson. A new blue chip Monday Google parent company Alphabet is officially replacing Verizon in the Dow Jones Industrial Average. This is a big milestone for the tech giant. and it will broaden the Dow's exposure to AI, cloud, and digital advertising. Dave Packer, ABC News.
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21: On the latest Balance of Power podcast, we talk with retired Navy Admiral Mark Montgomery about brain drain at the Pentagon, punctuated by this week's removal of General Chris Donahue by the Secretary of Defense.
22: This is a real own goal, a big mistake by Secretary Hegseth. So first I'll say, CD, you know, is a Delta Force commander, 82nd Airborne commander. He is a soldier, strong leader. I spent a lot of time in Ukraine working with their military, and I learned a lot about drones. When I come out, the one U.S. general that really, you know, senior officer that really understood drone warfare correctly and how to counter drones was General Donahue. You know, so from my perspective, this is a big loss. The Army, I don't know what his next job should have been, but I know he should have had another job where we could use his talents leading us. And he's the, you know, he's among about a dozen to 15 senior, you know, 3- and 4-star admirals and generals removed from service without explanation by Secretary Hegseth. And I think this weakens our national security with no obvious payoff.
21: What's the house cleaning all about if we're losing this much experience? Is it a loyalty test?
22: I think for some of them, the initial ones, like the head of our Navy, Admiral Franchetti, she's fantastic. I'd known her for 35 years. She was the best person for the job, but she was a woman. And Secretary Hegseth made it clear in his 2024 book that he didn't have a lot of respect for her or in general for women serving in combat. And so I think he has a issue with that. It's misplaced. You know, anything he puts in place now will be changed by his successor.
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23: 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I'm Joe Wiesenthal.
24: And I'm Tracy Alloway.
23: Today you are listening to our conversation with Grace Hsiao, author of the AI Prom Substack. We are talking about what the world should know about how the Chinese AI industry works. We're going to be speaking to someone whose newsletter I'm a big fan of and everyone should read. We're going to be speaking to the perfect guest, Grace Hsiao. She's an independent AI researcher, and she has a great Substack called AI Prom, and she joins us here in our Hong Kong office. So, Grace, thank you so much for coming on Odd Lot.
24: Thank you so much for having me, Joe and Tracy.
25: Let's start at a basic level. So the big impression, the one that everyone knows, is Chinese models are open source versus the closed frontier models of the U.S. Why did it develop that way?
24: Yeah, I think people like to think of these mystical reasons, but really it was a very pragmatic business reason to start with. To start with, a lot of the labs have cited that, you know, for Western companies or Western developers to trust them, they needed to open source their models to build that trust and credibility. So in many ways, it's a branding decision. Then on top of that, I think, you know, can see it as a philosophical drive. You know, the founder of DeepSeek, Liang Wenfeng, has openly said, he wants open source his most frontier research to really help propel the whole industry as a whole. And that kind of R&D sharing has now formed a layer for the whole ecosystem where each of the labs kind of integrate each other's like kind of breakthroughs. You know, you see them congratulating each other, even on X when they have new models announced. So you can say it's a bit more collegial. I wouldn't say they're not competing, though. However, because of the compute constraint they're faced with, talent constraint, and the capital constraint you even mentioned, they are a lot more conscious with where they want to put their money, where they want to put their time in R&D. And all of that forms the basis of a strong open source ecosystem.
0: Is the culture as pro-sharing and pro-open source as it was even 2 years ago? Now, the DeepSeek moment was right around Trump's inauguration in early 2025, so about a year and a half ago. Since then, has the culture stayed the same, or has that sort of competition bug, that intense competition bug that we know among American AI labs, has it spread to the Chinese labs at all?
24: I think the sharing is an unintentional result rather than, you know, an intentional effort in the beginning to even start with. They are for sure extremely competitive. And, you know, we all know the word involution. So like China AI is duetting as well. That means like there's involution in this ecosystem as well. However, I think bringing up DeepSeek, DeepSeek plays a very interesting role in the whole ecosystem. Like you mentioned, V3 propelled the whole industry forward. Everyone kind of started taking China AI more seriously. You know, it brought a lot of interest from investors globally back into the internet companies that Tracy mentioned. You know, prior to that, there was a bit of a slump for 3 to 5 years. However, you know, Zhipu, ZAI is now publicly listed in Hong Kong. Minimax is publicly listed in Hong Kong. Moonshot is, you know, in preparation to go public next year. They are competing with each other to capture market share, to capture developer mind share. But DeepSeek plays an interesting role. I want to bring it back to DeepSeek V4. Okay. So V4, you know, on the surface, you know, people said, okay, it wasn't as maybe impressive on evals, on performance. It didn't catch up with the most frontier labs in the US, whatnot, right? But it was a very interesting move because what I heard from researchers on the ground in Beijing was that the lab actually delayed their release for about 3 to 4 months because they wanted to re-engineer a lot of the inference onto Huawei. So I'm not saying this completely replaces NVIDIA or CUDA, not at all, because if you ask any developers, they still want to use CUDA if they can. However, it was the first effort to really, I kind of like did one for the team, like they kind of like
25: That supposed to be like a signal, basically?
24: Yeah.
25: Like, we're doing this all on like a Chinese stack.
24: Yeah. They were like, look, guys, like you can actually do this. And they became a shared foundation layer for China's model ecosystem. So because, again, everything is open source and open weight, other labs were able to study what they did to actually start inferencing on Huawei stack. And I think that was the first step, whether it's signaling or actually, you know, a very pragmatic reason to start shifting some reliance on, you know, the China AI stack.
25: Aside from DeepSeek, can you kind of describe the differences or what China is trying to do on the actual frontier side? Because there are some.
24: I think if you really have to look at the ecosystem, we can kind of put aside the big tech for now. But looking at the four most relevant startup labs, DeepSeek, Moonshot, who has Kimi, ZIA, who has GLM, and then Minimax, they are still probably the most committed to frontier research. However, because the constraint we mentioned that they face, whether it's compute, whether it's capital, or even frankly talent, they have decided out of necessity to basically each focus on a different vertical in capturing a different kind of business share. So ZAI is very focused on coding capabilities. So if anything, their GLM plan is much more similar to maybe what you think of Claude Code, etc., a Codex, like that kind of product. And then you look at Minimax, they're really focused on the multimodality capabilities. Moonshot, they're really focused on agents. Hmm. And DeepSeek, again, really is just focused on pushing the frontier and kind of trying to play catch up and push the Chinese ecosystem as fast as possible.
0: It's really crazy to look at some of the ones that have already gone public here. And just to put in, so Minimax is public, and in US dollar terms, It's a $20 billion company. I mean, there are people in the U.S. who have done nothing but publish a paper on archive.org who do not even have a product yet, who have probably VC-backed implied valuations over $20 billion. How do they make money? You know, again, open source, okay, like in these four models that you named, do they have different thoughts on how they plan to make money or different business models?
24: Yeah, so China's VC space in general has not been that vibrant, frankly, since internet crackdown, and a lot of USD funds did exit, you know, 3 to 5 years ago, with Sequoia being maybe the most profile, right? Like, we all remember that. Now, people forget, even in 2022, a lot of these labs that we just talked about, they were struggling to even raise money, you know, raise capital. And a lot of them spun out of academic institutions. You know, you mentioned they're valued anywhere roughly between 20 to 30 billion right now, but they went public between like 6 to 8 billion. That's like kind of tiny compared to American valuations right now. However, they are actually making money. You know, the publicly disclosed information, I think, from Minimax and Zhipu indicates that they were making just as much, like in their last month, they made the same amount of money last month as they did last year, essentially. And their end of year AAR projection is anywhere between 1 to 1.2 billion right now. So they are making money. And how? Well, just because they're open source doesn't mean they don't make money. I think people forget, you know, we had open source softwares before as well. People are paying for managed services. And when you're paying for an API through Zed.ai or Minimax, whatnot, you basically don't have to self-host. You don't have to get your own GPU. You don't have to figure out your own compute. You don't have to figure out your own guardrails, your deployment, your security, your monitoring, whatnot, right?
0: So just to be clear, you can self-host all of these models, but for the most part, they do offer that inference part of the stack, and that is a profit center for them.
24: Yes, exactly.
0: Okay, got it.
1: All right. So there seem to be two major constraints on Chinese AI. Maybe energy is a constraint as well. We should talk about that. But there's the capital issue. So not as much capital available, or people aren't flinging it at AI companies the way they are in the US. And then secondly, there are the export controls on chips. And we talked about that a little bit. But can you describe how those controls are actually, I guess, influencing the development of the models themselves and, like, I guess, optimization?
24: So some of these big tech are actually even buying out the contracts that data centers have with some of these labs. And, you know, they are taking over the compute. So these labs essentially are now optimizing for the highest quality inference demand, if that makes sense. They don't actually have enough even supply. They don't have enough compute power to even like meet the demand that's coming through. So that's on like how they're servicing clients, how they're changing, I guess, or how they're optimizing their training is that a lot of them are really focused on the post-training. And this goes back to, so you know how OpenAI has like three buckets where they chuck money at? There's like the R&D, there's pre-training, there's post-training. R&D, a lot of times, a lot of money is spent, but say like 1 out of 10 things stick. But you need a lot of compute and resource and people to be figuring out where to go. For a lot of these labs in China, they frankly don't have that luxury. So they've even given me a metaphor and said, it's kind of like knowing what the answer to the homework is and working backwards. So they will wait till the frontier labs to come out with where the right direction is for the next frontier model, and they will work backwards and actually focus all their resources on post-training. Mm. So with post-training, they will optimize a lot of times the data they collect. For example, if a data provider like Mercore provides a very, very niche set of data set for like an OpenAI or whatnot, maybe they would charge them $10, $20 million. The Chinese lab will wait out that exclusivity contract 3 to 6 months time, let's say, and then pay a fraction, if not like a tenth of that price for the same data set. Yeah. And that kind of plays into that like 6 to 9 month lag that we hear about as well.
1: That's really interesting. Let's talk about energy then, because the story in the US is that electricity is really the big constraint on AI use. And, you know, you got to find a data center that has an electricity hookup and it has to be reliant and all of that. And it seems to be in short supply. Is it a similar story in China?
24: Honestly, energy is probably not the biggest bottleneck right now in China. And I think people like to say, well, some people like to say, oh, somehow the Chinese government had foresight on the AI boom driving like the energy consumption, but definitely not. I think people forget that China's economic growth over the last 3 to 4 decades also meant a rise of urbanization. And a lot of the cities that, you know, we are visiting these days, like at least Westerners are visiting, like Beijing, Shanghai, Shenzhen, with all these robots and EVs and whatnot, these were all really urbanized within the last 2-3 decades. And because of that, the grid is very new. And because of that, the government already foresaw that there was going to be a increase in energy demand. And, you know, so a lot of the energy plants, you know, the solar plants, hydro plants, whatnot, were actually built out in, you know, anticipation for that. Now, obviously, this has coincided with now the AI boom, and it's really helped out. Beyond that, you know, China has an advantage in the fact that they can actually drive top-down mandates and provincial governments will follow suit. This is something quite unique to China because it's not like decided by each state. So that kind of optimization has also really helped them, you know, with the load that is like the demand right now.
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29: 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It's been nearly 20 years since this product dropped.
31: Apple is going to reinvent the phone.
29: And the iPhone arguably did just that, with design at the center of what made it special. But since Steve Jobs passed away, the focus at Apple has shifted under CEO Tim Cook.
32: And it's now more of a service organization.
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32: Different teams, operations, engineering, they come in, they get what they need, and they get out. It's no longer the central hub, the influential center of innovation for the company.
29: And Mark says that's led to a crisis of morale. Some of Apple's biggest designers have retired or formed their own companies. Junior staffers have taken their place, adding to the attention on incoming CEO John Ternus before Apple's next big thing.
32: For the first time in 20 years, you're going to have a meaningful shakeup to the iPhone over the next few months with the foldable phone, which I'm calling the iPhone Ultra.
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33: We have had a very good year, so, you know, we're well ahead of the benchmarks. And that's because we rotated early out of some of, trimming back some of the tech names that were still overweight technology and adding to some of the infrastructure names. And then across sectors, what we're seeing is that AI productivity really is impacting margins and impacting cost savings and growth across the economic sectors. So we are selectively adding, and this weakness, what we call the summer swoon in technology, is likely a time when we'll be adding to some names.
2: You've got some commentary from the CEO of Uber, who says 95% of our engineers now use AI coding tools monthly. Boy, to try to figure out how to invest in AI, it's almost like everywhere you look, AI is impacting this economy. How do you think about trying to get full exposure, proper exposure to AI?
33: Well, you know, our investing theme, Paul, has been old economy companies that have pivoted to the new technologies. Okay. Our original poster child was Walmart, but you can see it in the notes that it's across sectors. I mean, a company like L3Harris saying our employees are producing 25% more revenue than they were a few years ago, thanks to the impact of AI, is important to understand as an investor. So we sit on all the calls. We do this for our clients. Not everyone has the luxury of listening and talking to management on a regular basis.
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23: This is Odd Lots on Bloomberg Radio. I'm Joe Weisenthal.
25: And I'm Tracy Alloway.
23: Today's episode is looking at what the world should understand about the Chinese AI ecosystem. We are speaking with Grace Shao, researcher and author of the AI Prom Substack.
0: I want to get back to something you said. So first of all, just to clarify, you mentioned companies like Mercor that sell proprietary data that they are able to collect and manufacture in various ways, then they sell it to an OpenAI. So a company like Mercor will hire a bunch of people to, say, build PowerPoints, and then they'll collect the data on how they do that, and that is fresh data that they can sell. So those have exclusivity windows after which they can then sell them to anyone?
24: I'm not saying Mercor specifically, but supposedly there are these data providers that do this, and they have exclusivity windows. And the Chinese labs kind of weigh that out so they can pay like maybe $1 million versus like $10 million for the same data set.
0: So this gets to something generally speaking, which is that people are around the world correctly like quite impressed by how high quality the Chinese models are, even if they're behind. But then you have things like that, and then you also have accusations from the likes of Anthropic that they're distilling models and that they're finding ways to collect the outputs of American models for training. So then you could say, well, yes, sure, this like it's great, this open source model, and it can stay close to the edge. But then the counter is that they can only be so advanced because there is this extremely capital-intensive closed-source model in the U.S., that's really establishing the frontier, and that these Chinese companies wouldn't be anywhere near where they were if they weren't sort of, I guess you would say, drafting off the American labs.
24: Yeah, I think the compute constraint and the capital constraint is real. And frankly, like no one's hiding that or pretending that that's not an issue for them right now. Like DeepSeek has openly said they even were struggling, right? Like they needed more compute. I think on the distillation allegations or accusation, it is quite interesting. Like recently, I've been thinking about this a lot and thinking about what it means for distillation and what it means for the models to catch up, right? So there was this one quote from Yao Shunyu, who is a Google DeepMind researcher. He said, there is smart distillation and dumb distillation. Dumb distillation is something I think most of us were, frankly, non-technical think about. It's like, okay, you take like 1,000 queries, you take the answers of whatever Claude gives you, right? And then you kind of force copy that into your said model, and then you forcefully make them basically like get the exact same answer. Smart distillation is like you using the frontier model almost as a partner to help you with the judgment for the validation and even the data labeling itself. So you're using it as almost a teacher for your own model.
0: Okay.
24: It guides it a little bit versus really copy pasting the answer, if that makes sense. And that part of it is frankly not that unethical or like, you know, that frowned upon right now, because that is what enterprises do when they're fine tuning. So It's all kind of a bit of a murky area, to be honest.
0: Okay.
25: So you mentioned data just then. Talk to us about what the Chinese data set actually looks like. Because I imagine if you're a Tencent, I mean, you've got WeChat, right? That must be a whole load of data on which to actually like build your AI. But on the other hand, I imagine like there are some restrictions around the internet, obviously. What does it actually look like here?
24: So I actually split that into two parts. On the data itself, people often think China is so data intensive and you just have a mass amount of data to use for AI training. However, actually people forget, again, China's enterprise build out or, you know, whatever, the knowledge work economy is very new and not as sophisticated, frankly, as the American ecosystem or the Western ecosystem, if you have to put it that way. So data is often unstructured and data, thus a lot of the specific needs for, you know, the kind of training we're seeing today is not as vibrant, or the data ecosystem is not as sophisticated as what American data providers kind of can provide, such as Mercur, like we just mentioned. Now, on the big tech side, it's a bit interesting. So I'm glad you brought up Tencent, because Tencent actually just announced last week that they are working in the works of creating an agent that can be plugged into WeChat. This has been very controversial and it has actually had a lot of pushback, even internally, because WeChat's product manager, Alan Zhang, has been famously or notoriously known to be kind of hard to work with if you want to push something within WeChat, because he's so protective of that user experience. It's his baby, right? And Tencent, like you said, has WeChat, which is a super app, has more than 1.4 billion MAU globally, like mostly 1.3 billion people in China and the Chinese diaspora globally, or people who work with China. That is immense value. But the risk and compliance risk of potentially an agent going rogue within that chatbot, or that agent going rogue in executing, you know, whether it's a purchase or whatnot, is very, that risk is very high. So they've been working on that. And on top of that, Tencent itself has been lagging behind compared to other big tech in their own proprietary models. And they've really been trying to really play catch up. They actually last year poached someone from OpenAI, who is a researcher called Yao Shunyu as well, has the same name as the other researcher we just mentioned, to lead this whole initiative. And their whole goal is to basically build a Tencent agent native model. And that is their biggest goal. Because end of the day, like you said in the very beginning, their goal is to optimize their existing businesses already and bring AI to the mass consumer as fast as they can.
0: You know, you mentioned poaching a researcher from OpenAI. And it's like, the way I see it, AI will definitely be built by the Chinese. The question is whether it'll be built by the Chinese working in the American labs, or whether it'll be built by Chinese working in Chinese labs. Has there been a gathering of steam of researchers from that had been working at American labs going to Chinese labs, or are they still sort of one-off and somewhat rare?
24: I think even during the internet era, we saw a lot of Chinese nationals or Chinese ethnic people returning to China, right? I think this, it's easy to blanket statement as geopolitical headwinds, people are scared. But realistically, I think most people are just trying to take care of their families and live a good life, right? I hate to sound so crass about it, but, you know, sometimes it's what your package looks like. And to overgeneralize, I've heard from many researchers say, look, if my wife is a lawyer in China, my wife is a nurse in China, my wife is a teacher in China, that kind of employment opportunity is very, very hard to actually transfer to a new market. So like, if I can get a similar package and a growth opportunity in one of the big labs in China, I would pick that over living in the US. And on top of that, I think that something's lost in the nuance is, my parents immigrated to North America 30 plus years ago. It was a very clean cut, like, quality of life is just like objectively better in any city in North America compared to any city in China. Now that's kind of a personal debate, right? Because it depends on what you really value. If you want to be close to city center, you want that fast paced, like, techno, EV, futuristic lifestyle, China actually gives that to you. And then on top of that, if you want to be close to your family, it's a very personal reason. So I've met a lot of researchers who actually decided to come back to China or this part of the world simply because they wanted to do it for personal family reasons.
25: Are they paid as much as they are in the US? Because we get headlines all the time about, you know, so-and-so is joining whatever company, and people treat that news like sports stars, right? Like teams trading their best players. Is it a similar thing here?
24: I think you definitely get less of that sports star vibe or mentality here. They're still getting paid like hefty amounts. How much they don't usually disclose, but at least even in the internet era, like a ByteDance product manager can make just as much as a Meta product manager. Similarly, if you're like an average AI researcher, you're probably making a similar amount. Although the star players, like the ones that are signing 100 million bonuses, I don't know if we had anything like that big, like in China. But look, they made their money with the IPOs. They made their money recently with all of this AI boom. It's just on a maybe slightly smaller scale. Doesn't mean that they're not making much more than the frankly average person.
0: Tracy, can I say something that might be sort of sacrilege for a podcast host to say?
25: Okay.
0: This, I'm only speaking for myself here. I'm not necessarily speaking for the team. But it occurred to me, like, I'm not really sure if I'd be that interested in, say, getting the CEO of, like, an American AI lab on the podcast as a guest. I don't know what I would ask them because, like do I really want to hear, like, Sam Altman or Demis Hassabis or whatever, like, the future of work and all this stuff, or, like, these all the big, you know, I love doing AI episodes. I just feel like at that level, I would rather talk to sort of like someone in actually the engine room rather than this sort of big picture person who may have some degree of AI psychosis and just like as only speaks in like the biggest generalities.
25: Okay, well, now Sam Altman needs to like invite himself on the show just to test your commitment to not having AI CEOs.
0: No, I would do it, but I like let's just agree here that if we ever like get one of the really big like lab CEOs. Let's just ask the very, like, sort of mundane questions about operations and not, like, what are we all going to do? And, you know, what is the meaning of life going to be when we don't have jobs? Because I'm so sick of those conversations. They may be important at some point. But, Grace, I'm sort of curious from your perception, like, it does feel like the heads of the American AI labs have some degree of AI psychosis themselves. Either they talk about all white collar employment is going to disappear, or that they're going to build a monster that if done wrong is going to be out of control and that they're not, you know, it'll escape the sandbox. Is there the same sort of existential discourse in the Chinese AI community?
24: Yeah, I think to start with, in the AI community themselves, I would say people are a lot more pragmatic. And I think recently I was talking to Nathan Lambert, who is an open source researcher who just came to China to visit all the labs. He said, look, I was shocked to see majority of labs are so young, as in like a lot of the researchers are still students. A lot of them are interns, and the core research teams are maybe led by a handful of people. And then these people are academics by training. So maybe they're a bit less commercial. Maybe you can say they're less like sophisticated to manipulate the market, whatever you want to call them. So I definitely feel like there's less of that kind of psychosis or high level narrative going around. However, I would say that there is obviously anxiety from the public in some degree, not as much of a pushback, but recently there was a very interesting court case in Hangzhou, which is, you know, home to Alibaba and a lot of these AI labs. Basically, a company tried to like lay off a person saying you are being replaced by AI. And the court literally ruled say that is not allowed. And no company can use AI as an excuse to lay off or replace or even cut short their contract time. So that was a really swift reaction from regulators. And I think it really did serve as a calming factor for the public. Obviously, I also think I want to preface the fact that the knowledge worker economy makes up less of the overall economy in China as well. So that kind of fear maybe doesn't feel as imminent, but that conversation is being had.
25: 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We are speaking with Grace Hsiao, the author of the AI Prone Substack. I'm Tracy Alloway.
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5: ABC News, I'm Dave Packer. Kentucky under a state of emergency. Widespread flooding from torrential rains is being blamed for at least four deaths. State of emergency in Utah with four major wildfires burning. The worst wildfire burning near Utah right now, the Cottonwood Fire. It's consumed over 90,000 acres. The death toll rising to over 1,400 in Venezuela after two powerful earthquakes. As the recovery continues around the clock, Caracas-based journalist Tony Frankie Mawad says time is becoming a factor.
3: We know that there are still tens of thousands of people missing, and we know from reports, even from within the ruins, that people are trapped in the rubble, even sending messages, text messages from to their relatives and friends.
5: President Trump's effort to reshape the Republican Party has scored another victory. The AP has projected Louisiana Republican Congresswoman Julia Letlow has won the party's Senate nomination, defeating former Trump administration official John Fleming. This after both advanced past incumbent Senator Bill Cassidy. This is ABC News.
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7: The company's been struggling for a while now with revenue flatlining, profits, stagnant at best, and they're facing costs from tariffs into the United States. They're facing competition in Europe from China, and their Chinese business. Like General Motors, Volkswagen is one of the first pioneers there, and the Chinese have been, first off, their companies have waged price wars and taken up a lot of market share. The Chinese government doesn't love foreign companies in the market so much anymore, and it's just been tougher for them to compete. So really, they're seeing their business challenged in every major market where they play. And they've always had a massive industrial complex in Europe with their parts units, engine units, different brands. And with the way things are run in Europe, it's always tough to cut jobs. And so they've always kind of pushed that reckoning off as much as possible because it's politically thorny to go and lay off a bunch of factory workers. And they've got union people on their boards. The unions are very tough over there as well. And I think they're finally at a point where they have to really get the company leaner in order to compete with everything that's going on around the world and keep their profits up. They're in a tough spot, and they've got a lot of work to do. They've started some of it, but it's going to be difficult for them going forward because it's hard in Europe to cut a lot of jobs, and they really have earmarked some massive numbers here.
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1: Mark by paying players. With that in mind, it does two things. It makes it difficult for teams to keep their core together, and it also gives smaller market teams who may not draft well or put teams together, it gives them an opportunity to sign players. And so if you are one of these smaller time owners who has not been to the playoffs, who has not made a championship, but the media rights deals keeps going up, why would you bother competing in this the same way that some of the higher or bigger market teams can? The MLB is dealing with this crisis right now where you have teams who are just okay with not winning because they're making money. And the NBA is trying to avoid that by incentivizing teams to win. And so you've had, I believe it's 8 different champions in the last 8 years. There are some people who are happy with that. There are some people who are not. But the reality is it's good for fan bases. For fan bases to feel like they have a chance, it will drive people to arenas and it will drive people to their screens to watch.
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6: And I'm Tracy Alloway.
5: On today's show, we are discussing what's going on in the Chinese AI ecosystem. We are speaking with Grace Hsiao, author of the AI Prone Substack.
7: But I do think in Asia in general, not only in China, you look at South Korea, Singapore, all these countries are approaching AI in a very pragmatic way. And the tiger moms are trying to train up the kids to be AI native. The students are trying to train themselves up to be AI native. People are preparing for the future versus pushing back on the future.
5: That's interesting. You know, in the U.S., obviously, companies announce that they're laying people off. And they cite AI even frequently when there's no evidence that AI had anything to do with it. So it's interesting they're not allowed to do it. In defense of American AI labs, most of them lose a lot of money. And yet they actually do spend, at least the big ones, spend quite a decent amount on so-called like alignment research, safety research, making sure the AIs don't go rogue, et cetera. How big of a part of the Chinese labs, how much do they spend on, I guess, what the American labs would put into the safety bucket?
7: I do have to say I'm not a policy expert, so I don't work with a lot of the safety people as much. But there are organizations in China that are definitely working, like the regulators as well as the private sector working together. And for some context, in China, there are various moving parts in the government. There's MIT, the CAC, etc. These agencies basically, some are to propel economic development. So in this case, AI diffusion, the whole idea of AI plus every single sector you can think of. Some act more like a guardrail as a protector. So they are working hand in hand. And on top of that, every single AI, Gen AI application, as well as LLM company, have to go through the national registry in China. So they actually disclose what is being trained, what is, you know, the potential risk. That said, I think right now, you know, no one really knows what the real impact of AI will be on economy. But, you know, definitely that fear-mongering narrative is not mainstream in China.
6: How would you describe, I guess, the approach of the Chinese government to AI in general? Because it feels like the trade-off for maybe not being on the cutting edge with frontier models is, well, you're further along with sovereign AI and the government maybe has like a better handle on what the labs are actually doing.
7: The Chinese government probably sees this in a much more pragmatic way, you know, just like how there was an Internet Plus policy 15 years ago, there's now an AI Plus policy. When DeepSeek moment took off, you know, there was a frenzy of private companies, even in home appliances, trying to embed

0: DeepSeek integrate DeepSeek. I'm just like, what is a AI vacuum going to do for you, or AI like electric toothbrush going to do for you? It was wild, right? But the government picked that up. And I think what the Chinese government, going back to what we talked about earlier, is that they have the advantage of having the ability to push things down from top down. And at the very high level, they're seeing AI as an economic driver to propel maybe efficiency, to address some of the labor shortage that is coming as the population continues to age and decline. It also addresses a lot of issues where a lot of the young people don't want to work in manufacturing roles. They want to be automated, actually, and they want to work in urban areas. So they have that now. And then each of the provincial governments will take that as kind of like a KPI. They're like, all right, let's go act like VCs essentially and go find, you know, future DeepSeeks and fund them. However, how much these companies want to take government money is a different discussion. A lot of them will then even support them by providing, you know, infrastructure like buildings, offices, even like some of them heard like dormitory for these young entrepreneurs, and then give them money and capital to try things out. There's also these AI pilot zones being rolled out across the country. I think now about 11 or 12 of them where, you know, people can try out new AI products. I met with the largest AI developer community founder in China a couple of weeks ago, and she was saying there's more than a couple hundred thousand developers in this ecosystem, and they are working with regulators and the private sector. So if, say, ByteDance have a new product, they might go to them first and say, can you try this out? And then they will report and debug and see what's happening, and then tell the whoever local government that's funding them with providing with infrastructure, say, hey, this product might come out. Do you want to be part of it? Do you want to give it money? Do you want to provide it with whatever resource you want to? So there is kind of this like cohesive ecosystem where they kind of all dance together. Hmm. How much these companies actually want to take state money, I think that's debatable. However, as AI and robotics become more and more sensitive and being recognized as not only an economic driver, but potentially a military use or geopolitical, I guess, talking point. Mm-hmm. At this point, it is becoming more and more nationalized, not only in China, but globally in the US and so on.
1: Robotics is obviously an area where China is just straight up ahead of the United States, or at least according to all the videos on my Twitter and Instagram feed of humanoid robots and so forth. How much does, you know, when we were all kids, when we thought of like AI, I think we thought of robots, right? We thought about the T-1000 or some version of it. And now when we think of AI, most people think of chatbots, but that's just one aspect of AI. For the advanced labs, whether we're talking about the DeepSeeks or the Minimaxes or GLM and so forth, like, are they actively working hand in hand with some of the Unitrees and advanced robotics companies to figure out how you can actually have that, the true AI robot of the future?
0: Yeah, I think China, having been the manufacturing hub of like literally everything under the sun over the last like three decades, has definitely an advantage of owning all the supply chain, right? And it's like not only just owning the supply chain, but, you know, there are literally regions where that whole supply from raw material to like the end result, end product from OEM is all within like, say, 50 kilometers of each other. So what we're seeing is a lot of American investors and entrepreneurs coming into China to kind of get a sense of that. And like you mentioned, because we've been so fixing software, I think China having a very strong hardware background is now thinking about how can we actually integrate the software into the hardware. How ready that is to the mass market, I frankly don't think it's really there yet. So recently I just met with some robotic companies. They actually can't just plug in a Minimax, you know, that's like, for them, they need to actually get physical data. This is where, like, you know, now all the hype is on world models, physical AI, you know, that is a complete different set of kind of technology, essentially, where without the 3D data that these models need right now, the bottleneck right now is that, you know, these hardwares, these humanoids, quadrupeds, dogs, whatever you want to call them, they cannot be powered by LLMs. Yeah. That's number one. Number two is, despite that China being very, very strong on hardware, the bottleneck is actually a lot of times in the integration as well as the battery solutions. You know, you think of China having very strong battery solutions, but most of these gadgets can't last more than like, say, 2 hours. And there's no one that's really come out with a better solution so far. What I've seen the most creative thing so far is, like, you know those glasses you wear, like the Meta glasses? Mm-hmm. They kind of die within 2 hours. But China, like iFlyTek or Rocket, that's kind of a newer player startup, they created these battery capsules where you can just like stick onto your glasses. It's very lightweight, doesn't really affect your user experience, and that's actually able to kind of extend it by a few hours. So to go back to your question, is China trying to do physical AI? Definitely. What is their edge? I think it's still in manufacturing. Is their software good enough? I don't think anyone really has good enough software right now, as of now.
2: Wait, I'm just going to press you on this. So if we fast forward 10 years, like, what would you say is most likely to be China's comparative advantage? Is it like the cheap, open source, super optimized models? Is it software, AI software that's like integrated with like industry and existing business? Or is it robotics and the sort of hardware side of AI?
1: Ten years is a long time.
0: 10 years is a long time.
1: Sorry.
2: Well, we want to challenge you.
0: A lot of these companies didn't exist 10 years ago, or not even 5 years ago.
2: That's fair. Okay, I can shorten the time frame. In 3 years.
0: All right. So don't chase me down if I'm wrong in 3 years, but I think, you know, there's two parts. One is, I think I agree with you. Hardware side, China's definitely going to have, I think, more breakthroughs and have a lot of edge. Not only is the supply chain all domestically there, I think something overlooked by people is the fact that a lot of the know-how is also there. And that's not easy to transfer overnight. You know, Patrick McGee's book recently in his Apple book saying how Apple tried to move this whole supply chain to India. The biggest bottleneck is actually these like highly skilled laborist jobs that actually are so technical that cannot be even trained in one generation. It took decades to really train up the local community, labor force, whatnot. So that's still there. Now, because of that ecosystem, a lot of these robots, home appliances, whatnot, these tech gadgets are produced at less than 50% of the cost of where you could produce that anywhere else in the world. They are also extremely innovative. I've talked to people at EV companies, just for example, to ship out a new model from ideation to production to hitting the like floors. That takes maybe less than 15 months.
2: Wow.
0: But for a traditional OEM, like, wait for at least 3 to 5 years, right? So there's the hardware side. I think another very underappreciated fact on the Chinese open source model is that people don't realize. So a year ago when I spoke to startups in Silicon Valley, they were the most cost conscious, frankly, less compliance conscious, and gives very little care about geopolitics. They were building on top of Qwen. Now it's actually a lot of AI native American enterprises building on Chinese open source.
2: Yeah.
0: Because we're seeing headlines on the ROI is not like showing, it's extremely expensive for these token maxing projects, whatnot. So Harvey, Cursor, they've talked about using a hybrid model where they will build majority on GLM or Kimi, but kind of like what we talked about earlier, where they use like Opus to act as a judge or a guidance. So I think that's something where we continue to see. And these companies are generating a lot of revenue, and going back to the fact that like a lot of them don't even have enough capability to support the demand that's coming through.
1: That's such a fascinating idea, and it makes a lot of sense that for at the application layer, that probably a lot of different models can go into it. You know, by the way, I was talking to someone at a dinner recently, and he said he thinks that AI writing will get a lot better when AI is embedded in humanoid robots, because then the will have this sort of groundedness in the real world where I have no idea if this is true. But he said the reason, his theory was that the reason why AI writing is still so weird is because it's in this disembodied data centers, and that as soon as they're really in robots, then they'll have a sort of real-world groundedness. All right, Grace Shao, thank you so much for coming on Odd Lots. Great to connect with you here in Hong Kong, and we'll have you back in 3 years. No, hopefully before then, we'll have you back in at least, certainly in 3 years to see how your predictions held up.
0: Thank you so much.
2: This has been Odd Lots on Bloomberg Radio. I'm Tracy Alloway.
1: And I'm Jill Wiesenthal.
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4: From ABC News, I'm Dave Packer. The one-week-old agreement between the U.S. and Iran is in jeopardy. The U.S. military fired strikes into Iran Saturday after a drone attack on a cargo ship in the Strait of Hormuz. ABC senior White House correspondent Selena Wang.
5: That memorandum of understanding Trump signed with Iran is already fraying. Bahrain, home to a major U.S. military base, says Iranian drones targeted its territory, accusing Iran of exporting chaos and undermining regional stability. Since the war began, Tehran has repeatedly attacked neighboring Gulf states in retaliation for U.S. and Israeli attacks.
4: At least four deaths have been confirmed in those Kentucky floods. ABC's Andrew Dimber tells us the governor there has declared a state of emergency and is pleading with people to avoid driving.
6: Across central and eastern Kentucky, roads remain washed out, trees are down. Governor Andy Beshear is urging people to stay off the roads, off these flooded roads, reminding Kentuckians that driving in these conditions could be life-threatening.
4: And a state of emergency in Utah. At least a dozen new fires erupting in the state in recent days, forcing evacuations for several new counties.
7: The fire danger in Utah is rapidly growing. Officials telling people to have their go bags ready because any new wildfire that sparks could be life-threatening as crews are just fanned out across the state.
4: ABC's Melissa Adan. The U.S. has dispatched search and rescue teams to help in Venezuela after a pair of powerful earthquakes just seconds apart tumbled buildings to the ground, trapping people inside. ABC's Marcus Moore.
8: There have been more than 400 aftershocks recorded since Wednesday's earthquake.
9: Simon Medina saying he brought gloves and a shovel to search for his very own mother and brother, adding that they go forward with faith. More than 1,400 people have been killed and more than double that injured. And according to a UN official, some 55,000 people are said to be unaccounted for.
4: You're listening to ABC News.
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4: Futures hit record highs from Switzerland to the Czech Republic and Denmark on Saturday as that heat wave that baked Western European countries this week moves to central and eastern parts of the continent. France has been dealing with the deadly heat for days. In Paris, 21-year-old Swiss-American Ulysse Zachary is trying to deal with all that heat.
12: I'm just opening the windows, putting my fan on. I'm taking a shower right before bed. I'm sleeping with wet towels over me just to try to survive, honestly, and just try to sleep.
4: He was a presidential candidate, served as a U.S. transportation secretary, and now he's a victim of swatting. Pete Buttigieg is now detailing the anguish he and his family endured after a false report was made against him to Child Protective Services in Michigan, where he lives with his husband and two children.
13: According to Michigan State Police, the anonymous report falsely claimed that Buttigieg had committed violent crimes and was a danger to his children. A CPS team showing up to his house, ordering the former presidential candidate to stay away from his own children while they conducted forensic interviews. Buttigieg recounting the emotional trauma online. I tried to get my head around the idea that I had been accused of something so serious that I couldn't be alone around my own children. Michigan investigators have since determined the allegations were false.
4: ABC's Faith Abube. President Trump Saturday announcing he's nominating former Oklahoma State Trooper Lance Schroyer as the next director of ICE. Dave Packer, ABC News.
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19: On the latest Balance of Power podcast, we talk with retired Navy Admiral Mark Montgomery about brain drain at the Pentagon, punctuated by this week's removal of General Chris Donahue by the Secretary of Defense.
20: This is a real own goal, a big mistake by Secretary Hegseth. So first I'll say, CD, you know, is a Delta Force commander, 82nd Airborne commander. He is a soldier, strong leader. I spent a lot of time in Ukraine working with their military, and I learned a lot about drones. When I come out, the one U.S. general that really, you know, senior officer that really understood drone warfare correctly and how to counter drones was General Donahue. You know, so from my perspective, this is a big loss. The Army, I don't know what his next job should have been, but I know he should have had another job where we could use his talents leading us. And he's the, you know, he's among about a dozen to 15 senior, you know, 3- and 4-star admirals and generals removed from service without explanation by Secretary Hegseth. And I think this weakens our national security with no obvious payoff.
19: What's the house cleaning all about if we're losing this much experience? Is it a loyalty test?
20: I think for some of them, the initial ones, like the head of our Navy, Admiral Franchetti, she's fantastic. I'd known her for 35 years. She was the best person for the job, but she was a woman. And Secretary Hegseth made it clear in his 2024 book that he didn't have a lot of respect for her or in general for women serving in combat. And so I think he has a issue with that. It's misplaced. You know, anything he puts in place now will be changed by his successor.
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21: 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Welcome to the weekend edition of Bloomberg Business Week. This past week, the financial world marked the loss of Federal Reserve Chairman Alan Greenspan, who passed away at the age of 100, prompting a deep reflection on his immense economic legacy and decades of market influence.
22: His passing happened at the start of what turned out to be a volatile week for global markets. Meantime, geopolitical tensions still top of mind as fast-moving, ever-changing U.S.-Iran negotiations aimed at cementing a final peace deal to end the war take shape. For all the important details on these developing stories, head on over to Bloomberg.com and always check out the Bloomberg Terminal.
21: With that in mind, this hour we bring a deep look at the macro market backdrop, AI, monetary policy via the Fed, and also the legacy of the late former Fed chair Alan Greenspan.
22: Plus the latest global phenomenon that's driving billions of dollars into unregulated markets. From Silicon Valley and online fitness communities, the obsession with peptides has triggered a black market boon. More on that a little later.
21: It's a great Business Week story. All of that to come. We do begin with a comprehensive market and macroeconomic check-in. For that, we leaned on Jim Caron, who is Chief Investment Officer of Portfolio Solutions at Morgan Stanley Investment Management.
22: We covered a lot with Jim. But of course, Carol, we had to start on the life and legacy of Alan Greenspan.
23: He was a legend. So, if we put this in perspective, and I think it's very important to have context around this, He started his position as chair in 1987. He ended in 2006. That's a 19-year period. So for most people, that's a large chunk of their career. I started in the business in 91, 92. That's all I knew for 14 or 15 years of the starting point of my career. He was somebody that was not going to be challenged easily by other members of the Fed. It's whatever he said went, and that was it. So, but he also did a bunch of different things. He changed things at the Fed in the sense that he made it a lot more transparent, if I could say those words. The way the Fed operated, and we take this for granted today, that you find out on Wednesday at 2 o'clock what the Fed's decision was, and we all go to work. Prior to Greenspan, it was Volcker. And what happened at about 4:15, 4:10 on a Thursday afternoon, you got money supply data. Based on what the money supply data was, that was the change in policy. You had to figure it out. Nobody told you if it was 25 or 50 basis points. You were guessing. And you were trying to analyze and figure out what that was. So what Greenspan started to introduce through communications and things like that was what today we take for granted was absolutely monumental and groundbreaking as far as saying, hey, by the way, we just hiked or cut 25 basis points and that's all it is.
0: Is it too much, though? Like, would some say it's gone too far?
23: So there's been iterations. Like, there's pre-Greenspan, and then there's post-Greenspan, yeah. Right? So what happened in the 19 years subsequent, from 2006, say, to 2026, what we've had now is Bernanke, Yellen, and Powell. They've all followed effectively the Greenspan mode, but they added on to it. Now, clearly, Bernanke had a very special situation, the financial crisis. He had to do enhanced communications and things of that nature. I think that is it too much today in terms of communication? I'm going to say that it is a bit.
0: Mm-hmm.
23: Because what the Fed is trying to do is they're trying to telegraph and televise too much, such that they're actually directing and dictating how the markets should think about things, as opposed to what Warsh said, which is let the markets figure it out. I mean, so the way I think about
0: Kevin Warsh. So we're being managed?
23: Well, I mean, you know, the way I think about Kevin Warsh, if I'm going to put him in this period of time from 1987 to 2026, I'm going to say that what Warsh is trying to do is bring us back to the period that was pre-Ben Bernanke. So it was Greenspan in the 1990s.
0: Mm-hmm.
23: So very similar economic setup too. Big CapEx cycle, big productivity boom, that we're going through. And I think what Warsh is trying to do is bring us back to that period where he lets the markets assess what monetary policy ought to be, as opposed to what Greenspan did. Greenspan was the guy that really started to come in, because like Volcker and everybody else just looked at money supply, M1, M2. They were, very, very much that's what they did. Greenspan was the one who started saying, we should think about GDP growth and the labor market and inflation, and let's talk about inflation anchoring and all of these various things. Things that we think of today is very common,
0: right?
23: Was very uncommon at the time. So I'd say let's give Kevin Warsh an opportunity. This is his moment in history. He wants to remake the Fed, but this isn't groundbreaking what I think Warsh is trying to do. I think he's just getting back to a period that looks more like the 1990s.
1: So it's fair to say you see a hint or more of Alan Greenspan in Kevin Warsh today.
23: Yeah, I do. Now, whenever you compare somebody to like somebody who was a legend and somebody who's just starting out, that's always a very, very difficult, we'll see how Warsh does, right? It's going to be a long journey and long road ahead. But I think on paper, conceptually, what Kevin Warsh is trying to do is get the Fed back to a much more narrow focus. Not as narrow as the Volcker Fed, which was just money supply, but something that's a little more growth, inflation outlook, jobs market, but let's ease up on the communications. I think he's really just going back to a 1990s Greenspan model right now. And that's my perspective. And a lot of people weren't even around in the 90s in this business practicing, right? So they don't really have a good perspective on this.
0: Right.
23: It wasn't chaos. It was fine. You just have to get used to there's a new sheriff in town.
0: What's the downside of kind of where we are and what we expect from today's Fed?
23: I think the downside is that there's a lot of mission creep with the Fed, right? So now we have to put this in context as well. prior to the financial crisis, we had this much more narrow remit. This is what Greenspan kind of created. I mean, he opened it up more transparency. Then Bernanke kicked the door wide open. He had to. Mm-hmm. We had a financial crisis. We had interest policy. We had QE. We had policy rates at zero. So he had to find a way to communicate policy to the markets. I totally get it. But what happens is that once the Fed starts to have this mission creep and they start to be asked to do more and more, even from a regulatory standpoint, or even, you know, the Fed was being asked, what's your policy on climate, you know, things like that. This is not what the Fed's job is. The Fed, and according to Kevin Warsh, should color in a very, very narrow set of lines and stick to what their job is. Under Volcker, it was money supply.
0: But what if the economy has gotten more complicated? Climate change is an issue. Companies have to think about it, you know, because it is ultimately going to impact their bottom line.
1: But does it affect the dual mandate, I guess some might say?
0: Well, it might, because people can't work. Yeah.
23: You can extrapolate, right? So what Warsh is basically saying is, don't ask me that question. Yeah. That is an elected official's job to do. My job is Kevin Warsh, right? If you're Kevin Warsh, if you're the chair of the Fed, is price stability and full employment, and to really focus on the price stability component.
0: But don't you sometimes need, okay, I'm going to get into trouble, by needing a figure that's not political. But we understand that politics has certainly crept its way, Jim, into the U.S. Central Bank. But I think there are times we look at the Fed chair, even if there is a political backdrop, as being kind of a voice of reason on all of these major issues that will impact economic growth globally, will impact corporate bottom lines. Like, is it not important to have that voice of reason?
23: It is absolutely important to have a voice of reason, but in a position like that, in the way that I believe that Warsh interprets it, is that it's a very narrow remit. And one of the things that he said is that the Fed should have absolute independence on a narrow set of items. Everything else, this is not what the Fed does. And I think keeping that very, very clear and setting these boundaries, right? Yeah. You know, we all have to set boundaries, right? You know, this is a very important aspect of things. Don't ask me these questions. I mean, these aren't questions that are for Kevin Warsh, right? You know, so that's what he's basically saying. And what he says ultimately is that the Fed can do its job better if it's just doing the job that it was tasked to do, but is not being asked to solve all these other problems.
1: In the words of Jay Powell, we'll stick to our knitting, is what he said over and over again.
23: Exactly right.
1: So it just reminds me of that sort of go-to for him. So what does all this mean for rates under a Warsh regime?
23: So
0: he was pretty clear.
23: Yeah.
1: He was, and the market reacted in a very clear way.
0: Or
1: market,
0: was he?
23: I have a very out of consensus view on this. Okay. So I actually think Warsh was more dovish than what the markets thought. Okay. So I know what he said, and in a traditional interpretation.
1: So markets got it wrong.
23: I think so.
1: Okay.
23: So effectively, under a Bernanke, a Yellen, and a Powell, if that's your mindset and say, look, traditionally, if I think about what Warsh said and I use that framework, Bernanke, Yellen, and Powell, then yes, he was absolutely very hawkish, right? You know, there's no question. Yeah. But I think if you read between the lines and listen to what he's really saying, what he's saying is that, like, is he's going to create these task forces in terms of, like, so how do we think about the data? So if you were to ask me a week ago, 2 weeks ago, what is the Fed's most favored measure of inflation? I'd say core PCE. That's the Fed's favored measure of inflation. Today, I don't know what it is. I don't know what the task force is going to say that it is. Is it year over year PCE, or is it month over month, or is it 3 month over? This is what the task force is going to figure out. So the market, I think, for the next 6 months until this task force gets us all done, is going to be very confused as to what the inputs are to the Fed's large-scale policy model, which is their what they call the FRBIS model, Federal Reserve Bank of the U.S. model. And what Warsh is doing is he's not saying, I'm going to change the model. What he's saying is, I want to look at different inputs. I want to look at labor data in a different way. I want to think about productivity differently. Kevin Warsh is a supply-side economist. He's going to start to create a lot of supply-side indicators to inform him, as opposed to the more traditional demand-side components of the economy and those indicators. This is, in my career, and I've been doing this since, you know, 91, 92, so about 34 years, is the most monumental shift that I've seen take place. I inherited Greenspan. When I started, Greenspan was there. That's all I knew. This is a major shift, and I think that people are underestimating how monumental of a shift this is, and where they're going to get it wrong is by applying what they've learned over the last 25, 30 years under a Greenspan to then say, oh, well, this is how I would interpret this. I think the rules are, the ground is shifting. Not the rules have changed, but the ground is shifting.
0: So good that it's shifting? Good that we kind of take a look at a system that we've been kind of moving along for a long time?
23: Well, I mean, you know, changes happen, right? So Greenspan changed it, right?
0: Yeah.
23: When he came in, because he felt that, and you mentioned yourself, the economy has changed, right? So when we look at labor data and labor statistics, I think the data has been challenged for the last 5 years. The non-farm payroll data, for me, used to be the sun rose and set on the non-farm payroll data for me for most of my career.
0: Yeah.
23: Last 5 years, not very informative. Weekly jobless claims were a bit better. So I think there's a lot of challenge to the data.
22: That was Jim Caron, Chief Investment Officer of Portfolio Solutions at Morgan Stanley Investment Management.
0: Coming up, we continue with Jim Caron. We zero in on the Fed's inflation battle and whether that elusive 2% target is still realistic.
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36: We have had a very good year, so, you know, we're well ahead of the benchmarks. And that's because we rotated early out of some of, trimming back some of the tech names that were still overweight technology and adding to some of the infrastructure names. And then across sectors, what we're seeing is that AI productivity really is impacting margins and impacting cost savings and growth across the economic sectors. So we are selectively adding, and this weakness, what we call the summer swoon in technology, is likely a time when we'll be adding to some names.
1: You've got some commentary from the CEO of Uber, who says 95% of our engineers now use AI coding tools monthly. Boy, to try to figure out how to invest in AI, it's almost like everywhere you look, AI is impacting this economy. How do you think about trying to get full exposure, proper exposure to AI?
36: Well, you know, our investing theme, Paul, has been old economy companies that have pivoted to the new technologies. Okay. Our original poster child was Walmart, but you can see it in the notes that it's across sectors. I mean, a company like L3Harris saying our employees are producing 25% more revenue than they were a few years ago, thanks to the impact of AI, is important to understand as an investor. So we sit on all the calls. We do this for our clients. Not everyone has the luxury of listening and talking to management on a regular basis.
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3: Welcome back to the weekend edition of Bloomberg Business Week. We continue our conversation with Jim Caron. He is Chief Investment Officer of Portfolio Solutions over at Morgan Stanley Investment Management.
22: We kicked off this part of our discussion by zeroing in on the central bank's inflation mandate, specifically whether that elusive 2% inflation target is still achievable in this economic climate, or if the Fed is chasing a moving target. Here's Jim Caron.
23: In the 90s, we didn't really get to 2% as a target either. We didn't even really have the target of 2%
36: right,
23: at that time,
36: right.
23: Which is another thing. So maybe, as I'm saying, as Kevin Warsh is kind of going back to the 90s, maybe we should think about the target. Is it more of a range or is it a specific point target? And the other thing that I think is going to be very, very different is that the way that the traditional way over the last 25 years or so that we thought about controlling inflation was to adjust the jobs market, right? So if inflation's running too hot, this is the irrational exuberance. Mm-hmm. How do you control inflation? You kill the jobs market, you create a recession, you get the unemployment rate up, you get prices back down, and you tamp down inflation. What Warsh is saying is that if you're in this period of higher productivity, then lower levels of unemployment, so an unemployment rate that, say, falls from 4.3 to 3.8 or something like that, doesn't necessarily mean that it's going to be inflationary if it's because you're getting higher productive growth. That's a very supply side view mm-hmm. of the world. And basically saying that if industry is creating more efficiencies, that doesn't necessarily create a higher inflation rate. So a lot is changing. And, you know, it's a lot of people should really just, you know, when they speak to say, look, I'm not really sure, but what I think is, as opposed to being so definitive. So I'm keeping a very open mind about all of this.
4: Does AI completely change everything that we're talking about?
36: Possibly.
23: You know, I mean, I think the issues with AI that I have in economic forecasting is that it's kind of just going to look at the survey data. It's going to look at the available data sets that are out there, unless you train it to look
4: but
23: at specific
4: I just
23: things.
4: Mean the productivity perspective.
23: Oh, yeah.
4: That's
23: oh,
4: what I mean.
23: 100%. Yeah, yeah. I see what you're saying.
4: Yeah,
23: yeah.
4: Not on the data analysis,
23: mm-hmm.
4: but just
23: yeah.
4: on productivity and what it does to this economy.
23: So in my view, it does, right? So I think the productivity, I think you're going to get a lot. I think you can get higher levels of growth and lower levels of unemployment. But if it's more productive because AI is becoming more efficient, it's going to be a positive. So when we think about AI, people think about it in terms of profit margins, right? And today, the way they think about it is it reduces costs. So more AI, less junior analysts, higher unemployment rate, and that's kind of the negative view of AI.
4: Yeah.
23: I don't think it's going to work that way. I think what we're going to see is you're going to have more AI. It's going to create more demand. It's the Jevons paradox, right? Whereas when something becomes cheaper, you demand more of it, which is what I think AI is going to do. You'd have more people asking critical questions of this tool called AI. and we're going to be judging the results of these things. And ultimately, if you get better, more efficient decisions and higher productivity, these are the companies that, you know, that actually use this. These are the winners. There's a lot of creative destruction here. There are going to be winners and losers.
36: Yeah, I agree. Do you think that that means that some of the companies we talk about nonstop could be a possible loser down the road?
23: Yeah, absolutely. Right. So it's all about adapting. And it's looking at companies that can actually use this tool very efficiently. So right now there's a big productivity gap between the way that we evaluate this, right? We're just in the infancy of all this stuff, right? So if you ask any individual person, hey, do you use AI? Yes, I do. Are you more productive because you use it? Yes, I am. Okay, now go ask the CEO of that company. If your employee's 30% more productive, are your profits 30% higher? And they're going to say, I don't think so, not yet. Over time, that gap, that productivity gap, is going to narrow relative to the individual being more productive and the company becoming more productive. Mm. Companies right now don't quite know how to use this tool efficiently or effectively.
4: But I think the concern that a lot of people have is that, well, maybe when an employee leaves, that employee doesn't need to be replaced by headcount. And it's the margins that where you'll see. And fewer people producing the same amount of work, great for shareholders, not so great for those folks with jobs.
23: Yeah, it could be, right? So my take on it is that The real power of a powerful user of AI is somebody who can ask really good, creative, insightful questions. So the work that, you know, whether it's software, it's programmers, engineers that create a lot of the software, a lot of that work is going to get displaced, I think. But the people asking the questions, the more creative questions that come in that try to solve problems, I think that doesn't go away. And then you have to judge it. You have to interpret
36: right.
23: it. And then
36: right.
23: you have to apply it. And I think that's where the job growth is actually going to be.
36: So maybe that liberal arts education.
23: 100%.
4: Yes.
23: Hey,
4: 100%. We're talking to a Bowdoin guy here and a Colby guy here. So
23: 100%.
4: We're getting along
23: 100%.
4: Right now.
23: Yes, exactly.
36: A Bowdoin girl here.
23: Yeah.
36: But I think about that a lot. Like learning how to, you know, ask the right question. And we keep talking about this too. It's not these basic, simple questions. It's really complicated, smart, thoughtful questions. And
4: the critical thinking that you develop when you're writing those papers late at night that now AI is writing for you, unfortunately, so the kids aren't learning how to do
23: it. Well, think about it. I mean, like, you know, you may not be able to code, but you can ask a lot of really good questions, right? So there you go. I mean, and if you can ask really good questions, well, don't worry about it. The machine's going to code for you.
4: Exactly. If you have a vision for something, because you have an analytical mind, you have an idea for creating something, you no longer need to find that person to code for you. You can Claude Code or Codex from OpenAI to do it for
23: you. So Albert Einstein said that the true measure of intelligence is imagination. It's not all these hard technicals. It's if you're very imaginative, that's actual intelligence. I'll go with Albert Einstein on this one.
36: Yeah. It makes us think, you know, there are people who've been writing things about, you know, you have to give your mind, your brain, kind of a moment to think, right? Some space to think rather than kind of nonstop, either on a computer or on your phone and thinking things through. When it comes to the spend that we see nonstop, and we've been talking a lot about SpaceX now tapping the debt market, I don't know, how do you work that into the investment narrative? Is it smart? Do we get nervous?
23: Well, look, I mean, things are going to go in cycles. There's no question about this. So there is a large spend right now, and everybody's going to ask the question, is the juice worth the squeeze, right? We're spending a lot of money. Are we going to get the profits, or is this going to happen? I think it will. It's going to happen over time, but it has to be an enterprise solution, meaning that companies, corporate America is who's going to build data centers in space, for example, right? It's going to be the need from business that says, hey, I've got a whole team of people that I just hired, and they're using this AI engine, this AI tool, creating agents nonstop, and their productivity is off the charts. We need to do more of this. it's an enterprise solution that's going to actually create the profitability, and I don't think we're close to it yet, because right now you're asking CEOs like, oh, so is this profitable? Like, yeah, I think it is. I mean, they're not quite sure how to measure it.
4: Well, the flip side of that is some CFOs pulling back on those tokens because they're not necessarily seeing the ROI.
23: Expensive.
4: Uber, for example,
23: expensive.
4: Yeah.
23: It's a cost. It's a cost component, but like anything else. You know, tokenization is going to get commoditized. It's going to become cheaper. Do you remember, like, oh, don't print in color, right? You can't print in color because of ink was more. Nobody really says that anymore, right? You know, so I think it's one of these things that it's like, you know, I think it's going to get cheaper.
4: What did I tell you, Carol, when I started working here 6 years ago? I was like, I like working here because they don't count how many pages you print in color.
23: Yeah.
4: So as opposed to where I used to work, and they're like, do not print in color.
0: Or do not print at all.
4: Yeah, exactly.
0: Just read off of it. You know, it's funny when we talk, and I feel like, I mean, we don't know what the time frame is here, do we?
23: Nope.
0: We really don't. We're taking it day by day, week by week, month by month, in terms of just kind of watching how this, you know, evolves. But what I do find interesting, and we mentioned ROI, like our conversations have evolved a lot more to talk about that when we're talking about artificial intelligence. We weren't doing that necessarily a year and a half ago.
23: Yeah, so I think if you look at any business cycle, right, you've got the early adopters, you've got the late adopters, right? It's never a straight line. It's never like you're early, then all of a sudden you kind of get there. It's always exponential. So you start off, there are going to be some early adopters. The way that the market's going to identify that is these are the companies who are going to get rewarded.
4: So, Jim, just
0: early adopters.
23: Early adopters.
4: Well, yeah. I think it's fair to say some of those are getting rewarded right now.
23: Exactly.
4: But apart from those companies, the developers of the frontier models, the hyperscalers, who else could be winners? Like, Where else could you find winners?
23: I think you're going to find it all across the spectrum. You know, it's not a question of specific industries. It's really a question of which companies in which sectors are adopting these tools and unlocking operating leverage. That's going to happen in healthcare. That's going to happen in industry. That's going to happen in software and technology. It's going to happen all
0: financial
23: across
0: sector?
23: The financial sector. Financials are pretty efficient, but I would say, but even still, financials, you know, these are all very, you know, managed care networks, which are very cost intensive, very heavy, you know, workforce intensive. And the companies that do this right they're going to unlock a lot of operating leverage, and those are cash flows I want to buy. So I don't think there's any one sector, one company.
0: Is the president right, though? If that war had continued, would there be an economic catastrophe for the United States?
23: I think there would have been a significant slowdown. I mean, ultimately, the inventories and the oil supply shortages would have caught up, and everybody's pretty well-versed on the numbers. But
4: is the challenge now that he said that out loud, Iran knows they have that leverage?
23: I don't think it's news to them. I mean, I think they're following the same flow of information that the rest of us are, and calculating the amount of barrels of oil that the world needs and things like that. And it was creating some real, you know, shortages and some pressures. And I also think, though, that what Iran also knew is that the world, and, you know, China's a big consumer of oil, for example, would have some patience up to a certain point. And then they would start to Iran would start to feel a lot of different pressure from their partners, because then it would really become, you know, a much bigger issue. But look, I mean, you know, ultimately, I do think, though, we're at a stage where the point of this conflict, as far as it matters to the markets with oil prices, I think is largely behind us. I mean, where oil is today, or, you know, in the mid 70s, whether you're looking at WTI or Brent, which is around 77 at the moment, this is way below what I thought it was going to be. I would have said mid 80s. I wouldn't have guessed in the 70s. So I think there's a lot to this.
4: Our thanks to Jim Caron, Chief Investment Officer of Portfolio Solutions at Morgan Stanley Investment Management.
0: 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More of our conversation with Jim Caron. We got into positioning when it comes to global equities. Still ahead on Bloomberg Business Week, from anti-aging to muscle growth to improving anxiety and accelerating recovery from injuries, also getting a tan. There's probably a peptide for that.
4: Or at least a peptide that says it's for that.
0: Yeah, that's true.
4: The explosive demand for physical optimization has minted a new underground economy. We go inside the billion-dollar peptide gold rush next. 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
7: ABC News, I'm Dave Packard. The one-week-old agreement between the U.S. and Iran is in jeopardy. The U.S. military fired strikes into Iran again Saturday after a drone attack on a cargo ship in the Strait of Hormuz. At least four deaths have been confirmed in those Kentucky floods. ABC's Andrew Dimbert tells us that the governor there has declared a state of emergency and is pleading with people to avoid driving.
8: Across central and eastern Kentucky, roads remain washed out, trees are down. Governor Andy Beshear is urging people to stay off the roads, off these flooded roads, reminding Kentuckians that driving in these conditions could be life-threatening.
7: And there's a state of emergency in Utah. At least a dozen new fires erupting in the state in recent days, forcing evacuations for several new counties. The death toll now surpassing 1,400 in Venezuela, after a pair of powerful earthquakes just seconds apart Wednesday tumbled buildings to the ground, trapping people inside. The U.S. has dispatched search and rescue teams. This is ABC News.
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9: The company's been struggling for a while now with revenue flatlining, profits, stagnant at best, and they're facing costs from tariffs into the United States. They're facing competition in Europe from China, and their Chinese business. Like General Motors, Volkswagen was one of the first pioneers there, and the Chinese have been, first off, their companies have waged price wars and taken up a lot of market share. The Chinese government doesn't love foreign companies in the market so much anymore. And it's just been tougher for them to compete. So really, they're seeing their business challenged in every major market where they play. And they've always had a massive industrial complex in Europe with their parts units, engine units, different brands. And with the way things are run in Europe, it's always tough to cut jobs. And so they've always kind of pushed that reckoning off as much as possible because it's politically thorny to go and lay off a bunch of factory workers. And they've got union people on their boards. The unions are very tough over there as well. And I think they're finally at a point where they have to really get the company leaner in order to compete with everything that's going on around the world and keep their profits up. They're in a tough spot and they've got a lot of work to do. They've started some of it, but it's going to be difficult for them going forward because it's hard in Europe to cut a lot of jobs, and they really have earmarked some massive numbers here.
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19: 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Netflix is moving from streaming to screaming. The company will release its first original horror video game this Tuesday. Unhinged is set in an abandoned apartment during a hurricane, and the cast includes Zoe Kravitz and Sadie Sink from Stranger Things.
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19: Players use their phones as controllers to shine a flashlight and interact with objects on the screen. 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The streaming giant began offering video games in 2021, but has struggled to get many customers to engage. Netflix would like for Unhinged to spike demand for other story-driven games on the app. More titles are expected in the future. 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
3: This is about the million-dollar peptides gold rush. And as I was reading it, I thought about a friend of mine who recently shared that he is the father of a teenage boy or two. He found some peptides in the refrigerator in the basement.
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3: Or safe part of the world or place that these came from. 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
5: 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She is Bloomberg Businessweek senior reporter, and Madison Muller. 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
3: First of all, if people aren't familiar with peptides, Madison, start us out. What are they?
6: Ooh, that's a good question. One of the things is that most people actually don't know what they are, don't know how to explain them, even if they think that they do. And a lot of people are injecting these things, don't really know what they are. But peptides are essentially, I mean, if you think about it, insulin's a peptide, GLP-1s are a peptide. There are a lot of legal drugs out there that are peptides, common drugs. But when we're talking about peptides, so putting it in this sort of context, we're talking about black market peptides, the ones that are not approved drugs that don't really have the rigorous safety.
3: These were the ones in the fridge of the teenage boy.
6: Yes.
7: Okay, exactly. This doesn't sound good. What exactly are black market peptides, Amanda?
4: Well, they are... Well, they start off as like little glass vials of powder that are imported from overseas, usually from Chinese manufacturers, which it should be noted also produce a lot of the active pharmaceutical ingredients and perfectly legal, perfectly safe drugs. They're imported from overseas, little glass vials of powder. They're reconstituted with a special type of sterile liquid so that they can then be drawn up into a syringe and injected. And so once they're reconstituted, they have to be kept cold in order to be kept safe. So that's why they're in the fridge.
7: Why do people want them?
4: A whole host of reasons.
3: For everything.
7: For everything. To sleep, yeah. To tan.
3: One thing that may inform the question is Carol's not on Instagram.
7: So no.
3: Maybe she doesn't see the same things I do.
7: Well, tell us about what is going on.
4: Well, people are looking for... a magic pill. Like, as always, as from the beginning of humanity, people have been looking for substances that can solve various problems. People are hopeful because GLP-1 drugs are so effective at helping people lose weight.
7: And work.
4: They work. They work. They're safe. They're effective. They've been used in large, patient populations. So once those got popular, people started looking for other peptides to do other things in their bodies.
3: Well, Madison, you cover the mostly the regulated pharmaceutical industry as a healthcare reporter. Do the black market peptides work? Does the stuff that is sold as part of, a filler treatment at a med spa in Brooklyn, or the stuff that a celebrity talks about as a secret.
7: He seems
3: to
7: know a lot about
3: young.
7: This, doesn't
3: it's all in the story.
7: I know, I'm just kidding.
3: do they work? Like, is there the evidence to back it up?
6: That is the key question. Because the thing is, if you ask someone, and we ask many people in the course of reporting this story, several of whom are in the story, they do work. They're life-changing. But... the evidence and the safety data and the effectiveness data is not there to back it up. So it's hard to know and it's hard to tease out. I mean, one of the people that we talked to in the story is on tirzepatide, which is the active ingredient in Lilly's drugs. They're also on multiple other things. And so it's hard to know whether the effects that they're experiencing, the

0: anti-inflammatory effects, the weight loss, all of the things are because of Lilly's drug, which we know does work, mm-hmm. or the other things that they're on. And, you know, sometimes when people start taking these peptides, they might also start working out more or start eating healthier, right. or doing other things. And it's just a bit hard to know what's actually happening.
1: So the FDA is all over this, right?
0: Well, all over it is generous.
1: There was a little sarcasm there.
2: Yeah, I mean, they're all over it in certain ways.
1: Well, tell us, like, where are they on this? Because it's obviously people are interested, people are consuming them, right? And so where are they?
2: Yeah, well, I think perhaps we haven't said this yet, but these drugs are, like, illegal to sell, illegal to prescribe. They are black market substances. They are not approved for legal sale in the United States. And the ones that are approved for legal sale, if you're getting them in vials of powder, you're getting an illegal version of them that's being sold outside of patent. So
1: it won't be the first time that somebody consumes an illegal substance, right?
2: Yeah. Illegal drugs are something, you have a long and storied history in this country.
1: Okay, but what's worrisome though, right? And where is the government on this?
2: Right. So RFK Jr. has said he's a peptide fan, first and foremost, and has said that because there is this overwhelming...
3: I just want to stop you there because that's contradictory in some way, because mm-hmm. a lot of his supporters, Madison, you've been on our program talking mm-hmm. about this, a lot of the Make America Healthy Again people are sort of anti-GLP-1, which you helpfully shared with us at the beginning, is a peptide. Mm-hmm. So is there some sort of contradiction there?
2: They're being sort of caught in a bit of a corner that they backed themselves into, okay. I would say.
1: Okay.
2: Because there is, you know, the way I would think about it is that, like, it's not an incoherent position toward science or scientific proof or towards these drugs, but it's a coherent position in regards to, like, an attitude toward authority. So getting these things outside of normal medical guidelines, outside mm-hmm. of normal chains of expertise, outside of a doctor's office in most cases, is, like, an effective pitch for the MAHA crowd for a lot of different things, because it enables a person to feel like they are taking control of their health and, you know, not listening to what the government or Big Pharma says. So the existence of these peptide supply chains, like, outside of regulatory control is, like, very enticing to the whole, like, MAHA mindset, I would say. So RFK Jr. has said that he is a fan of peptides, and he has instructed the FDA's regulatory committee mm-hmm. on compounded pharmaceuticals to look into allowing some of these drugs to be made by compounding pharmacies, which wouldn't approve them for, like, regular pharmacy sale in, like, your local CVS, but it would make them available through, like, sterile facilities in the U.S.
1: Well, isn't that going to tick off Peter Magic?
0: Or it will create more business.
1: Tell us about him, because that's kind of the character that kicks off your story.
0: Do you want to go into it?
2: Sure. So
3: he drives a fast car.
0: Yes, that's all you need to know.
2: Peter Magic is a chemist with a lab outside of
1: Prague. Magic his real name?
2: Yes, as far as we we can tell.
1: Keep going.
2: He owns a testing lab outside of Prague that has sort of become, like, a central node in the trade of black market peptides across the world, because he started his business to test black market anabolic steroids, and peptides first gained, like, sort of a foothold through some of the same users, like mm-hmm. fitness hobbyists, biohackers, people who are interested in perfecting their own form. So he realized there was an opportunity to purity and sterility test these substances, because, like users of anabolic steroids, people want them, and they want them outside of legal means, but they still don't want to, like, die because they injected something.
3: Wait.
1: Yeah. So, note to self, right?
3: So, Madison, does that mean they're safe?
0: Still not necessarily. I mean, the thing that, you know, he can test these substances, he can say that they are what they purport to be, but a lot of these people, like, the practices of injecting yourself with the medication, like, well, some people aren't changing the syringe, or they're not, you know, cleaning properly. And, like, there can still be things in these drugs that are not necessarily safe. And, like, the practice of how people are actually taking and consuming these medicines, like, there's just no oversight. So any number of things can happen, and that's sort of the problem. I mean, there can be medication interactions. You can be... One of the things is with some of these peptides, you need to take blood tests. You need to cycle on and off of them so you're not essentially, like, poisoning yourself. And
1: right.
0: Not everyone knows that. So it's, like, all of these things that in, you know, with normal drugs and in a normal setting would have some type of doctor involved or some type of oversight are just not happening.
1: What does the medical community say? What do doctors say?
0: Well, there are some doctors mm-hmm. who are also fans of them. And like right. we talked to some of them in this story, and those doctors are more comfortable, I would say, with the risks or aware of the risks. But they think that some of the benefits might outweigh the risks. And so it's definitely challenging.
3: Mm-hmm. Amanda, do we get to a point where in a couple of years, this is just going to look so quaint because these have made their way through a formal approval process? I mean, and we'll be able to buy legitimate peptides at CVS?
2: Probably not. The FDA's process for approving drugs like this for regular commercial sale is pretty specific in the kinds of proof that it requires. And in order to, this is the same reason why it's been until, you know, last week, it was years and years since we had gotten a new sunscreen filter approved, mm-hmm. even though there's lots of effective ones being used in Europe and Asia for decades. The FDA requires like somebody to invest in a lot of very expensive, lengthy clinical trials in order to create the sort of safety and efficacy data that it requires in order for these drugs to be sold commercially. So because these drugs exist outside of like the normal patent process that would normally allow a single company to profit off of them exclusively for a period of time after their approval, no single company is really incentivized to go through the effort of getting these drugs tested and approved in the way that they normally would be, because once they're approved, then all of their competitors can make them and sell them as well. So the FDA, at least under RFK, seems intent on sort of making an end run around that type of legalization, or at least that's the issue that they're going to take up in a few weeks.
1: We only have about 50 seconds left here. I'm just like in reporting this out, because there are people, as you say, it's all over social, and people are looking at this and thinking, should I take this? What's a quick like thought to them, Madison, or what did you learn in kind of doing this?
0: I mean, I think that it will be really important for people to tune into this FDA meeting that's happening in July, where they will literally be reviewing the evidence and the data around these things. There are independent experts on this committee that will be talking about that.
1: Yeah.
0: And most of the people that we talk to say there really isn't any evidence or human data on this. So I think, like, hopefully that will make people aware of the situation more.
1: 15 seconds for you, Amanda.
2: Well, I think many of their proponents agree that there's not any data, but they think that they should be able to give it a shot if they want to.
3: Our thanks to Amanda Moll, Bloomberg Businessweek senior reporter, and Madison Mueller, Bloomberg News U.S. healthcare reporter. Check out their story in Bloomberg Businessweek.
1: It's a great read. 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Thank you so much for joining us.
3: 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Also, just a shout out to Sebastian Escobar.
1: Yeah.
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1: 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Travels on the road with us.
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3: 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I'm Tim Stenebeck.
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6: From ABC News, I'm Dave Packer. Kentucky under a state of emergency where widespread flooding is being blamed for at least 4 deaths. A flash flooding from torrential rains.
7: Sending creeks and rivers surging over their banks, floodwaters swallowing roads, trapping drivers, and forcing the closure of several major highways. Officials also ordering immediate evacuations in Bullitt County after what they called a moderate dam failure near Lebanon Junction. Authorities warning residents downstream from that dam to get to higher ground without delay.
6: ABC's Andrew Dimbert. In the West, a state of emergency in Utah, 4 major wildfires burning. Officials believe they're making enough progress on one of them, allowing them to move resources.
8: Brad Mihelic, an operations section chief for Great Basin Complex Incident Management Team 3.
9: Over the next shift or so, we'll be starting to pare down a lot of resources on the Iron Fire and shift them down to the Cherry Fire.
8: The worst wildfire burning in Utah right now is that Cottonwood Fire, which has consumed over 90,000 acres. The death toll rising to over 1,400 in Venezuela after two powerful earthquakes. UN officials saying there are likely 50,000 people unaccounted for. But ABC's Marcus Moore with a moment of hope when an 18-day-old baby was found in the rubble.
10: The newborn rescued along with his mother, then placed in his father's arms. Miraculous scenes of survival. The back-to-back quakes flattening storied buildings like pancakes, leaving few pockets to survive.
8: President Trump's effort to reshape the Republican Party has scored another victory. The AP has projected Louisiana Republican Congresswoman Julia Letlow has won the party's Senate nomination, defeating former Trump administration official John Fleming. This after both advanced past incumbent Senator Bill Cassidy, who broke with President Trump by voting to convict him during his first impeachment trial. Letlow's now the favorite in November's general election in a state Trump won by a large margin. You're listening to ABC News.
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8: The flamingo revolution continues in Albania. Protesters holding up plastic flamingos once again flooding the streets of the capital, calling for the resignation of their prime minister, Edi Rama, and cries for Albanians to join a unified action against a proposed coastal resort along the southern Adriatic Sea. Arnon Sula, one of the protesters, tells us the movement's growing and he feels encouraged.
13: Me personally, I don't feel tired because that protest fills us with hope and dreams.
8: In Rome this weekend, to mark the 80th birthday of the little Italian scooter featured in many movies set in Italy, including classic Hollywood blockbusters, the largest gathering of Vespas ever.
14: Bringing his Vespa to the Italian capital to help celebrate David Bomondi.
15: We have a strong passion for Vespas. We watched Vespas in the movies, and we have 13 Vespas in Texas, and we wanted to ride our classic Vespa in Roma.
14: I'll bet Rana says back in the Philippines.
16: We know from Roman Holiday and the movie Luca. So all generations, from the old people to the young people, we all know Vespa.
14: Organizers say 10,000 Vespas are scooting about Rome.
8: ABC's Chuck Sievertson. A new blue chip, Monday, Google parent company Alphabet is officially replacing Verizon in the Dow Jones Industrial Average. This is a big milestone for the tech giant, and it will broaden the Dow's exposure to AI, cloud, and digital advertising. Dave Packer, ABC News.
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1: On the latest Balance of Power podcast, we talk with retired Navy Admiral Mark Montgomery about brain drain at the Pentagon, punctuated by this week's removal of General Chris Donahue by the Secretary of Defense.
2: This is a real own goal, a big mistake by Secretary Hegseth. So first I'll say, CD, you know, is a Delta Force commander, 82nd Airborne commander. He is a soldier, strong leader. I spent a lot of time in Ukraine working with their military, and I learned a lot about drones. When I come out, the one U.S. general that really, you know, senior officer that really understood drone warfare correctly and how to counter drones was General Donahue. You know, so from my perspective, this is a big loss. The Army, I don't know what his next job should have been, but I know he should have had another job where we could use his talents leading us. And he's the, you know, he's among about a dozen to 15 senior, you know, 3- and 4-star admirals and generals removed from service without explanation by Secretary Hegseth. And I think this weakens our national security with no obvious payoff.
1: What's the house cleaning all about if we're losing this much experience? Is it a loyalty test?
2: I think for some of them, the initial ones, like the head of our Navy, Admiral Franchetti, she's fantastic. I'd known her for 35 years. She was the best person for the job, but she was a woman. And Secretary Hegseth made it clear in his 2024 book that he didn't have a lot of respect for her or in general for women serving in combat. And so I think he has a issue with that. It's misplaced. You know, anything he puts in place now will be changed by his successor.
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3: This is Bloomberg Daybreak Weekend, our global look at the top stories in the coming week from our Daybreak anchors all around the world. 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I'm Nathan Hager in Washington.
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3: Good day to you. I'm Nathan Hager. We begin today's program with some key economic data in the U.S. On Thursday, we get non-farm payroll numbers for the month of June at 8:30 a.m. Wall Street time. The report is coming a day earlier than usual due to the Independence Day observance. Here for a look ahead to the numbers is Edward Harrison, Bloomberg senior strategist and author of the Everything Risk newsletter. Good to have you with us ahead of Jobs Thursday, Ed. But it seems like we've been talking for so long about a low hire, low fire labor market. Do you see that shifting ahead of what's to come this week?
26: Hi, Nathan. I think, yes, I do see that shifting. This low fire, low hire market that we've seen, I think last month's number broke that streak. We got a 172,000 jobs added to non-farm payrolls. We also had upward revisions to the prior month, to the point where the three-month average was even higher at 188,000. So we're looking at almost 200,000 jobs per month being added to non-farm payrolls over the last 3 months.
3: So do you see that trajectory continuing? I mean, 200,000 on average sounds like more of a steady labor environment than we've seen lately.
26: It definitely does seem that way. Now, the average economist in Bloomberg Consensus Survey says around 135 added. But even if you have 135, that's, you know, 50,000 lower than the average that we had before, you're really still looking, if we get that number, at around 150,000, 160,000 jobs per month for the last 3 months. And that's very good. And the unemployment rate would be at 4.3%. What that says is we do have an improvement in the labor market in the U.S.
3: What do you see underpinning that improvement when, you know, so many economists leading into these non-farm payrolls reports month in and month out have sort of been surprised by the resilience in the labor market?
26: Well, you know, I think that the resilience in personal income and spending has been a big part of that. If you looked at the numbers that came in last week, we saw that personal spending was up 0.7% month on month. That was above expectations. Personal income was also up 0.7% above expectations. Of course, that brings inflation with it because the headline PCE price index increased by 4.1%. You know, over 4%. That's like double the Fed's target in the year to May. But irrespective, you know, You've got income and spending underpinning the ability for jobs to continue.
3: Do you see wages keeping up with the pressures that we continue to see in prices, like that Fed preferred inflation gauge that you just mentioned?
26: Yeah, I think that the closer that we get to full employment, the more chance that you're going to see wages increasing. The number that we saw in the last month, that is in May's survey, was 3.4% for average hourly earnings year on year. Economists are expecting 3.5%. So they're expecting that to go up. And that's going to give people the wherewithal to a certain degree to deal with the inflation that we've seen over the last year.
3: And, you know, with all those factors in place, it sounds as though the bias that we heard from Fed Chair Kevin Warsh earlier this month toward reining in inflation might be justified here. What's your expectation when it comes to the Fed potentially trying to rein in some of these increases that we're talking about with a hike?
26: Yeah, I think that the Fed is going to hike this year. The market has sort of backed off what it's thinking in terms of hikes. We have the market expecting at least one hike this year, not two hikes. The first date in which they expect a hike is in October. So that's three Fed meetings from now. We have July, September, and October. I would say that the likelihood that they do hike, given what we've seen in the inflation picture, is sooner than the market expects. And depending upon how this jobs number comes out, we could see then, you know, jobs doing very well, inflation being high, especially core inflation, and those two leading the market to start pricing in an earlier rate hike and potentially two hikes in 2026.
3: Really appreciate this, Ed. Again, thanks for coming on with us ahead of Jobs Thursday. That's Edward Harrison, Bloomberg senior strategist and author of the Everything Risk newsletter. Let's take a look now at some stocks making news in the week ahead. I'm Nathan Hager, joined by Christine Aquino, managing editor for Bloomberg Markets, live on a week when we're going to hear from a few more companies reporting earnings as we wind down the season. Christine, a few household names this week, including Nike on Tuesday. Are investors finally going to hear the turnaround is swooshing upward for a change?
4: I see what you did there, Nathan. And
3: right,
4: yes,
3: right, I know,
4: that
3: I know.
4: Is definitely the hope. Very interesting, though, because they announced a leadership change shortly before the earnings results, which are due on the 30th of June. So apparently David Denton will take over CFO in August. And interestingly, he is not an insider. He hasn't been a career employee at Nike. He's actually moving from Pfizer and has done similar stints at Lowe's and CVS as well. So that's quite interesting, bringing in the outsider rather than someone who's familiar with the business and familiar with a turnaround plan. So
3: obviously a pretty big change from bringing in a former insider to be the CEO. So what kind of fresh blood or fresh look at the company could we expect once they report earnings this week?
4: Yeah, I mean, that is a big question, isn't it, Nathan? And that's something that investors and analysts will definitely note. I mean, Citigroup analysts noting that it is quite surprising that they're doing this just ahead of those fourth quarter results, especially because the company is still under immense pressure to really show the results of this turnaround plan. The stock price is still hovering at around the lowest since 2014, and investor confidence is a little bit still at the lows. But, you know, maybe a fresh blood might be just what the company needs for a bit of a turnaround here. But we'll find out more when they give us the details next week.
3: Absolutely. Also on Tuesday, we're going to get results from Constellation Brands after the bell. It's been a tough time for the beer and wine business. Are we going to be able to raise a glass to these results?
4: I mean, based on the assessment from Jefferies analysts, there's still a lot of caution on that front, Nathan. I mean, they're worried about just the overall trend of declining alcohol consumption trends in the U.S. because, you know, the younger generation don't drink as much anymore. I don't know what's up with that. But that's definitely something that is a bit of a negative for Constellation Brands. Jefferies in particular, still expecting the company to reiterate those organic sales around minus 1% to plus 1%. But one silver lining is they do have strong ad spending for the World Cup, but then that also cuts into their earnings margin. So we'll see if that pays off when we get those results. Might be a little bit early, but you know, a little bit of positive momentum can't hurt the brand at this moment.
3: Yeah, so a lot of crosswinds there, not just from consumer changing habits and those advertising spending potential headwinds there. But, I mean, the entire beverage industry has been dealing with rising commodity costs from what's been happening in the Middle East as well. I mean, that could have an impact on the results too, couldn't it?
4: Yeah, absolutely. I mean, margins, definitely something to watch for Constellation Brands. I mean, some of the costs for raw materials, aluminum cans, for instance, have gotten a lot more expensive over the last few months. Of course, we know that flows through the Strait of Hormuz finally starting to flow. We've been getting reports on that as well as U.S. and Iran make headway toward kind of a striking a longer term deal. But yeah, it takes a little bit of time, doesn't it? I mean, we've definitely seen a lag in some of those prices when it comes to kind of coming back down from the recent highs. So that's something that Constellation Brands will definitely have to answer for when we hear from them next week.
3: Yeah, I'll be interested to hear as well about how they might be adapting to those changing consumer habits, because it seems like there's been a lot more interest as well in non-alcoholic beer and wine. So we'll be watching that, too. On Wednesday, we're going to hear from General Mills. And correct me if I'm wrong, Christine, but it seems like the last few months have been pretty rough for name brands at the grocery aisle. Am I remembering that right?
4: Yeah, that's absolutely right. It has been a tough period, but we are seeing, for instance, Bloomberg Intelligence analysts saying that perhaps actually the worst of it might be over for some of the national food brands like General Mills. They're projecting that some of the sales for these brands could climb about 3% to 4% this year. I mean, of course, house brands have an advantage, especially when it comes to costs for consumers. But I think there's a little bit of room now for some of the brand names to gain back some of that ground. And, you know, another theme actually that could be going well for General Mills is the pet food business, because we know that people love spending money on their pets. That is something that could be a bright spot potentially.
3: Okay. I kind of wonder though whether a company like General Mills and some of its competitors as well might be weathering some of these issues around price by doing something that I've seen over the last few months, if not years. Packaging getting smaller. Is that something we could hear about on the call?
4: Yeah, I mean, that's certainly one way to mitigate some of the costs, right, that we've been talking about in relation to other companies. And certainly, if you're spending less on packaging, especially given the current era of still high raw material prices, that certainly helps for sure. And so, yeah, maybe something that could at the margin help General Mills kind of gain more solid footing here. But yeah, we'll hear from them on the 1st of July is when their earnings are due.
3: Yeah, a lot of big consumer names to look forward to on the earnings front this week. Thanks for this, Christine. Really good to have you with us. That's Christine Aquino, Managing Editor for Bloomberg Markets Live. And coming up on Bloomberg Daybreak Weekend, we will look ahead to this year's Wimbledon tournament. I'm Nathan Hager, and this is Bloomberg.

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13: And the iPhone arguably did just that, with design at the center of what made it special. But since Steve Jobs passed away, the focus at Apple has shifted under CEO Tim Cook.
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15: Different teams, operations, engineering, they come in, they get what they need, and they get out. It's no longer the central hub, the influential center of innovation for the company.
13: And Mark says that's led to a crisis of morale. Some of Apple's biggest designers have retired or formed their own companies. Junior staffers have taken their place, adding to the attention on incoming CEO John Ternus before Apple's next big thing.
15: For the first time in 20 years, you're going to have a meaningful shakeup to the iPhone over the next few months with the foldable phone, which I'm calling the iPhone Ultra.
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16: We have had a very good year, so, you know, we're well ahead of the benchmarks. And that's because we rotated early out of some of, trimming back some of the tech names that were still overweight technology and adding to some of the infrastructure names. And then across sectors, what we're seeing is that AI productivity really is impacting margins and impacting cost savings and growth across the economic sectors. So we are selectively adding, and this weakness, what we call the summer swoon in technology, is likely a time when we'll be adding to some names.
8: You've got some commentary from the CEO of Uber, who says 95% of our engineers now use AI coding tools monthly. Boy, to try to figure out how to invest in AI, it's almost like everywhere you look, AI is impacting this economy. How do you think about trying to get full exposure proper exposure to AI?
16: Well, you know, our investing theme, Paul, has been old economy companies that have pivoted to the new technologies.
8: Okay.
16: Our original poster child was Walmart, yep. But you can see it in the notes that it's across sectors. I mean, a company like L3Harris saying our employees are producing 25% more revenue than they were a few years ago, thanks to the impact of AI, is important to understand as an investor. So we sit on all the calls. We do this for our clients. Not everyone has the luxury of listening and talking to management on a regular basis.
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13: This is Bloomberg Daybreak Weekend, our global look ahead at the top stories for investors in the coming week. I'm Nathan Hager in Washington. Later in the program, we'll look to some key economic data coming up this week in Vietnam. But in the coming days, London's All England Club once again becomes home to the biggest stars in tennis as they battle for one of the sport's most prestigious titles. This year's edition of Wimbledon promises to be eventful as one of the greatest ever living players makes her return and ticket resale prices soar. For more, let's go to London and bring in Bloomberg Daybreak Europe anchor Caroline Hepke.
17: Nathan, Wimbledon is a British institution. In years gone by, it's featured classic battles between greats like Federer and Nadal. Many a royal spectator and even carried the hopes of a nation as British players have pursued glory on home turf. This year is set to be no exception, with the competition already making headlines. Seven-time champion Serena Williams, considered by many to be one of the greatest players of the Open era, will make her return to singles tennis at Wimbledon after retiring in 2022. The 42-year-old received a controversial wild card spot at the competition, driving further interest in this year's event. Bloomberg's reporting, though, has found that ticketing is more exclusive than ever. Debentures, a niche financial instrument that grants the holder some of the best seats at Wimbledon, are now changing hands for more than $500,000. Soaring prices for fans is a phenomenon taking hold of much of the rest of the sporting world too. It's part of the reason that investors are paying much more attention to the profits from sports. Dave Days is global co-head of sports franchise and investment banking at Goldman Sachs. He says growing interest in the sector is a big opportunity.
18: We're seeing a lot of interest across really three different groups of buyers. But you can aggregate audience. Media rights are growing pretty dramatically, given that sense. It's something people want to be a part of. And so, again, it's back to this community. You have pricing leverage, you have the ability to really grow. And for the North American leagues and the many leagues around the world, you do have some level of governance, in essence, salary cap in place, where you have some level of control in terms of the costs, but there are many, many different ways you can grow from a revenue perspective.
17: That was Dave Days from Goldman Sachs speaking to Bloomberg's Lisa Bramaritz and Anne-Marie Hordern. Joining us now for more on what to expect from this year's Wimbledon and the intricacies of ticket pricing is Bloomberg's UK business editor Jamie Nimmo and our reporter Aisha Diallo. Welcome to both of you. Thanks for your time. Jamie, I want to start with you because this is quite a niche little business, isn't it, that Wimbledon has in terms of the tickets for centre court and court number one at Wimbledon. Explain how it works. What are these debentures?
19: Yeah, well, most people will enter the ballot and pay a few hundred quid, and if they're lucky, they can get a ticket to centre court or court one. If you're not one of those people, you might queue up for hours overnight in a tent or whatever, and then you might get a ticket for the outside courts. If you're one of the lucky few, there are these debentures. It's about 2,500 in centre court, 1,500 at court one, or 1,300 court one. And then you basically have the tickets next to the royal box. You can access the VIP areas, the restaurants, all the fancy bits that go on.
17: Swish,
19: aside.
17: Lovely.
19: Exactly. Now, the catch is you have to pay a lot of money to get these tickets. So the centre court debentures that start this year went on sale 2 years ago at $116,000. So you need a bit of money to spend on these things. But then you're guaranteed ticket for 14 days every year for five years.
17: Right.
19: So, it's a pretty pretty nice gig if you can get it.
17: Yeah, and they're classed as transferable securities. They get some kind of tax benefits in the UK as well. So, it is interesting. And you can sell the tickets as well if you don't want to go on a certain number of days.
19: Yeah, that's the kind of quirky thing about these, because you can't sell any other Wimbledon tickets. So if we bought a ticket on the, you know, via Wimbledon, you can't resell that ticket.
17: Right.
19: But these are the only tradable tickets. So you can make a load of money, because the demand from people from the US, India, China, coming over to visit London for the summer,
17: Right. They'll
19: want to go to Wimbledon. They'll pay thousands of pounds. So you can make the money back on those days. You can go whenever you want. It might be that you just want to go to the men's and women's finals in the last weekend.
17: Well, sure.
19: And sell all the other days, and you can make more than your money back, basically.
17: Okay.
19: Which is fascinating.
17: That's really interesting, isn't it? We'll get into the kind of quirks and the traditions of Wimbledon and so on in a moment. Aisha, you've been to lots of the Grand Slams, not to SW19, but it is quite different, isn't it, the way that all of the Grand Slams around the world operate in terms of the tennis traditions and what you see in terms of sports.
20: Wimbledon is the most prestigious Grand Slam of the four. If you ask many players, they'll tell you if they could win one slam, it's going to be Wimbledon. I mean, it's the first one. It began in 1877. You know, players are donned in all white. This was from a tradition that started since its beginning, where they didn't want to see the sweat of players through their clothing because it wasn't, you know, proper. So there are many kind of quirks of the tournament, including the all whites, as well as the queue, as we mentioned briefly. You know, this is maybe one of the few sporting events where you can line up and get tickets day of, which is pretty interesting. And even on court, I think you'll also notice that you'll see minimal advertising as opposed to the other Grand Slams. This is for the clean look that Wimbledon likes to have, and that's just one of many. When you think about Wimbledon, you also think about strawberries and cream and kind of these interesting things that attendees get to experience, who are also dressed to the nines compared to other Grand Slam events as well.
17: Yeah, and this year could be really exciting with Serena back, and whether she has a chance of winning. I mean, who are the favourites this year? And for that global audience, you know, that, as Jamie was saying, sees so much appeal in Wimbledon, and for kind of diehard tennis fans, obviously this is a major annual event. So who do you think are the favourites this year?
20: When you look at the men's side, you know, this is another tournament this year that we're not going to see Carlos Alcaraz, the number two player in the world. I think the man to beat, and like much of the year, is going to be Jannik Sinner, the number one player. Even though he hasn't won a Grand Slam this year, he's won pretty much everything else. He is the defending champion as well. I think, you know, you could also say that Novak Djokovic, this might be his last good shot at number 25 for him. I think Jack Draper, hometown hero, he's coming off of injury. He has Andy Murray on his coaching team this upcoming Wimbledon. He's playing good, and I think he's going to have the backing of the British crowd, of course, so I wouldn't count Jack Draper out as well. On the women's side, I think it's going to be a bit of a toss-up. Last year we saw kind of a random winner in Iga Swiatek. I think it's going to be a toss-up on the women's side. I would say it's going to be a random winner. I think Aryna Sabalenka, the number one player, has been a little bit shaky. She lost in Berlin a few weeks ago to Jessica Pegula. So we'll see. It's going to be a toss-up on the women's side.
17: Aisha, Serena is back playing at Wimbledon. Why do you think she's coming back at this point in her career? What do you think she's going to serve up at Wimbledon?
20: It's going to be a challenge for Serena. You know, she's coming back without much match play at 44 years old. It's going to be quite demanding physically to play singles on the grass courts. We're going to see. She is one of the greatest competitors, if not the greatest competitor of all time. Mm. But if I was a betting woman, I wouldn't put my money on her, to say the least.
17: Okay, so those are all the runners and riders then, and what may be possible on court. I mean, also, we're going through a heat wave in the UK, so if that continues, it's going to be quite interesting and maybe shake things up, certainly present some difficulties for the grass courts, of course, a centre court. Jamie, the business side of this, I mean, Why are we seeing so much demand, though, for these debentures tickets? I mean, they've existed for ages. The structure of them has kind of changed over time, hasn't it? The rights that it confers on people. But you've written a really interesting story about the price of these particular tickets in the sporting world has just gone through the roof. It's astronomical. Why? What is driving that demand?
19: Yeah, right. When I mentioned earlier, they went on sale for £116,000. That sounds a lot. But in the 2 years since, recent trading prices are up at nearly 400,000 for these.
17: Wow.
19: So you're talking, that's more than you'd have made on Nvidia stock in that time. It's pretty incredible. The demand is partly in line with ticket prices as well. Like the demand generally to attend is driving up ticket prices, which is then driving up the debenture
17: right. Sort
19: of values. But like you say, it's interest from all around the world. Say if you're the growing demand from India as well, which that you're seeing, younger people from India travel all around the world, especially to places like London in the summer. They might go to the cricket this summer, and then they might think, what else can I go to? And they might think, oh, I can spend some money and go to Wimbledon as well, another popular sport there. US is really driving that demand, as I mentioned. Still, they're the main buyers of these on the resale market and driving up the cost. But it's sport generally, valuations are rising, whether it's teams, franchises, or ticket prices. It's all going up.
17: Yeah, we've been talking about the World Cup and the dynamic pricing there and all the controversies around that. Aisha, there's also been a lot of controversy recently about how much of a share of tournament winnings is actually paid out to the players. What has happened and how might we see things actually play out at Wimbledon this year?
20: So over the last couple of years, there's been constant discussions between players and the four Grand Slams about revenue share. The players are demanding a higher revenue share coming from the tournaments. They're seeking about 22% by 2030. Currently, each Grand Slam has different percentages, I think ranging from about 12 to 16%. And so they're arguing that compared to other sports, they're receiving less of the revenue from these major tournaments. As Jamie's been saying, they've only been getting, they've only been receiving more and more money. And so players want a little bit more say in how much they're making. They also want a little bit more say in how the scheduling is being implemented throughout the season. Tennis is one of the longest sports. When you look at their season starts in January and things kind of wrap up in November. So it's all year long, and they want to be they want more of a voice in how the scheduling has been going on. And so these discussions, which has been happening between the players and each of the four Grand Slams separately, has been a lot of backdoor over the last 18 months to 24 months.
17: Great stuff. Lovely to speak to both of you. Thank you so much for your time. That is Bloomberg's Jamie Nimmo and Aisha Diallo talking about Wimbledon. Hope some of you out there get to snap up some tickets for SW19, of course, and all the tennis action. I'm Caroline Hepke here in London. You can catch us every weekday morning here for Bloomberg Daybreak Europe, beginning at 6 a.m. in London. That's 1 a.m. on Wall Street. Nathan.
13: Thanks, Caroline. And coming up on Bloomberg Daybreak Weekend, we'll look ahead to some key readings on growth and inflation for Vietnam's economy. I'm Nathan Hager, and this is Bloomberg.
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21: ABC News, I'm Dave Packer. Kentucky under a state of emergency. Widespread flooding from torrential rains is being blamed for at least 4 deaths. State of emergency in Utah with 4 major wildfires burning. The worst wildfire burning near Utah right now, the Cottonwood Fire. It's consumed over 90,000 acres. The death toll rising to over 1,400 in Venezuela after 2 powerful earthquakes. As the recovery continues around the clock, Caracas-based journalist Tony Frankie Mawad says time is becoming a factor.
22: We know that there are still tens of thousands of people missing, and we know from reports, even from within the ruins, that people are trapped in the rubble, even sending messages, text messages to their relatives and friends.
2: President Trump's effort to reshape the Republican Party has scored another victory. The AP has projected Louisiana Republican Congresswoman Julia Letlow has won the party's Senate nomination, defeating former Trump administration official John Fleming. This after both advanced past incumbent Senator Bill Cassidy. This is ABC News.
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4: The company's been kind of struggling for a while now with revenue flatlining, profits, you know, stagnant at best, and they're facing costs from tariffs into the United States. They're facing competition in Europe from China, and their Chinese business. You know, like General Motors, Volkswagen was one of the first pioneers there, and the Chinese have been, first off, their companies have waged price wars and taken up a lot of market share. The Chinese government doesn't love foreign companies in the market so much anymore, and it's just been tougher for them to compete. So really, they're seeing their business challenged in every major market where they play. And they've always had a massive industrial complex in Europe with their parts units, engine units, different brands. And with the way things are run in Europe, it's always tough to cut jobs. And so they've always kind of pushed that reckoning off as much as possible because it's politically thorny to go and lay off a bunch of factory workers. And, you know, they've got union people on their boards. The unions are very tough over there as well. And I think they're finally at a point where they have to really kind of get the company leaner in order to compete with everything that's going on around the world and keep their profits up. They're in a tough spot and they've got a lot of work to do. They've started some of it, but it's going to be difficult for them going forward because it's hard in Europe to cut a lot of jobs, and they really have earmarked some massive numbers here.
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3: The biggest streamer on the planet is YouTube. Okay, and there's only YouTube. This is America. We have Coke and Pepsi. Why is it that we only have one free streamer?
1: Allen became chief executive of the struggling online media outlet after Allen Family Digital took a 52% stake in the company. He infused some fresh capital into a business that's seen declines in viewers and advertisers. Allen tells Bloomberg BuzzFeed is a sensible outlet for YouTube's creators.
3: Most of the content, 99.9% of the content sitting at YouTube is non-exclusive. So what I would say to the content creators, put it at YouTube, which you're going to do anyway, and also put it at BuzzFeed. Do you want one check or do you want two checks?
1: Allen paid $20 million in cash for the BuzzFeed stake and offered the company a $100 million promissory note. Karen Moscow, Bloomberg Radio.
6: On a recent edition of the Big Take podcast, how the NBA is cashing in on its biggest postseason in decades. Bloomberg Business of Sports reporter Randall Williams and host Sarah Holder discuss how this year's playoffs bolstered the fortunes of the NBA.
9: I want to ask about what's next for the NBA. The Board of Governors is actively exploring expansion franchises in Seattle and Las Vegas. What incentive does the league have in keeping smaller markets engaged versus just like building on the teams that are already dominant?

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1: This is Bloomberg Daybreak Weekend, our global look ahead at the top stories for investors in the coming week. I'm Nathan Hager in Washington. This week, we'll get some key readings on growth and inflation in Vietnam. For a closer look, let's get to Doug Krisner, host of the Bloomberg Daybreak Asia podcast.
2: Thanks, Nathan. Vietnam is a key member of ASEAN, the Association of Southeast Asian Nations, and together, these 11 countries make up the world's fifth largest economy. Among the major players, we've got Indonesia, Singapore, Malaysia, and, of course, Vietnam. Now, on its own, Vietnam is one of the world's fastest-growing economies. In the first 5 months of the year, industrial production rose at an annual rate of 9.1%, and retail sales grew at 11%. And I think it's fair to say those numbers would be the envy of any jurisdiction. Now, in the week ahead, we'll get Vietnam's GDP figures along with the latest monthly reading on inflation. And for a closer look at the Vietnam growth story and what we are likely to see in the data in the week ahead, let's bring in Bloomberg's Francesca Stevens. Francesca is our Vietnam bureau chief, and she is on the line from Hanoi. Thank you so much for being here. So I kind of laid out some of the data points around the growth story. I'm curious as to how you believe the government is going to view these numbers and the degree to which it's trying to shape economic growth.
3: So we get the latest imprint next week, when the big thing we're watching here is to see just how far off the 10% growth target Vietnam is at the moment. Last quarter, it came in just under 8%. Anything around 8% would still be great for Vietnam because of the last few months when we've seen the Iran war having an impact across this region, with rising energy costs feeding into higher costs for pretty much everything. So we're really watching out to see if the government here starts softening its language on the double-digit target. There hasn't been any sign of that yet. And in fact, in the last few months, we've just seen imports from China continuing to surge, as have exports to the US. In the latest, in the most recent US data, actually, Vietnam posted the second largest deficit with the US behind Taiwan and ahead of Mexico and China. But as I said, one of the bigger concerns here at the moment is inflation. It ticked up to over 5% in May, which is over the government target at the moment, as that surge in global energy prices trickled through. But the government actually at the moment is looking at the average for this year, which is around 4.3%. So as far as it's concerned, I think there is a little bit of wiggle room. We are watching out to see if we're going to see any adjustment to the key policy interest rates here. We haven't seen any adjustment since the summer of 2023. So it's been quite a while, but if the Fed raises rates in the next few months, that might change things. But in the meantime, as I say, the government here is hammering hard on the growth story. We've got massive construction going on across Vietnam, including here in Hanoi, where there's a big $2.5 trillion plan to overhaul the city. There's construction everywhere. And the government's really, really pushing hard on that growth story.
2: So I think of manufacturing, obviously, when I think of the Vietnamese economy, also logistics. Talk to me a little bit about how the economy is undergoing some sort of digital transformation, and also where green energy fits in as part of the growth story.
3: So there is a lot of messaging here around the green transition, and it is really important for Vietnam because it's on the front line of climate change. With its long coastline, we saw really intense storms last year, and that's only exacerbated the need for this push to green energy, and particularly after the last few months when obviously we've seen all the uncertainty because of what's been happening in the Middle East. So the government has been pushing hard to improve the renewable energy space here, but there are a lot of complexities around how the grid operates, how EVN, the state-owned utility, manages its relations

0: with renewable energy companies that want to come in, and there are a few ongoing issues around historic feed-in tariffs for energy companies. So there is a big push to improve the renewable energy sector here, and solar power is obviously something that Vietnam could be making the most of. In fact, some of the industrial parks are now starting to install their own rooftop solar systems. There has been a push to get offshore wind up and running, but again, there have been a few challenges with that implementation. And also, there's been a big push to integrate more LNG into the energy mix. But Vietnam's coming from a slightly standing start, I think, when it comes to LNG. So there is a lot of discussion about bringing more LNG into the mix, but the infrastructure isn't there yet. So at this point, they're still at the implementation stage of trying to figure out how and where to build the necessary terminals, the necessary infrastructure to get the LNG in. And then in addition to that, there is a proposal to revive nuclear power. There's two nuclear power plants down in Ninh Thuan, which the government is trying to revive on a very quick timeline. There is Russian involvement in one of those nuclear power projects, and South Korea has expressed an interest in being involved in the second. But those are still a little way off when it comes to coming on stream and helping to contribute to the energy mix.
1: So we know that the export economy is a very important driver of growth. We also know that tariffs have been a major instrument of trade policy from the Trump administration. They were applied a while back on goods leaving Vietnam for the U.S., and the reason this was done strategically was to try to get an upper hand in negotiating a trade agreement. So there was some sort of deal that was agreed to. And I'm curious as to get your take on where we stand right now in the story of U.S.-Vietnam trade. Where are we now?
0: It's been a really long journey with the trade deal, and there's still at this stage is still not a final trade agreement between the US and Vietnam. They came out with a framework last October, but since then we haven't seen the final deal signed. And actually, in the last few weeks, there's been more pressure from the US. So Vietnam is now facing three separate Section 301 investigations, alleged excess manufacturing capacity, forced labor, and the most recent was into IP violations. In fact, in the most recent report, Vietnam was the only country named as a priority foreign country as a sign of just how seriously the US is targeting Vietnam under these various different investigations. So is this going to force Vietnam back to the table to sign a trade deal soon? Quite possibly. The deal got bogged down by discussions over what constituted transshipment, which was one of the headline figures that came out of the trade deal negotiations last year, with the US threatening a 40% tariff on goods deemed to be transshipped. But there were many questions around how that would be defined and how you would monitor it, etc. And as far as we understand, that is still one of the issues that is holding things up, as well as the situation around intellectual property violations, which the US has been coming down hard on Vietnam on in recent weeks. Now, Vietnam has been very vocal about stepping up its campaigns against fake counterfeit goods, shutting down piracy websites, etc. But as things stand at this moment, it doesn't seem like that's been enough to convince US investigators that it's doing enough. And in the meantime, Vietnam is continuing to balance its relations with China. We're still seeing a lot of Chinese involvement and investment in northern Vietnam. They're working on three different rail links together to connect northern Vietnam to southern China. And we're also waiting for an announcement at the moment about who will win the contract for a north-south high-speed rail project, which again could be Chinese involvement. So, as always, Vietnam making sure to balance its relations with the two big superpowers as carefully as ever.
1: For the investment community, I'm curious about the way in which Vietnam should be viewed. For such a long time, it was viewed as a frontier market. And I would imagine that there are still a diversity of opinions in understanding the type of market that Vietnam represents in terms of investment opportunities. Give me a sense of what we're looking at in terms of scope and how Vietnam is being viewed right now, and maybe a little bit of the diversity of opinion that's out there.
0: Look, I would say on the whole, there is a huge amount of optimism around the Vietnam market at the moment. We've got the FTSE Russell upgrade from frontier market to emerging market status that's going ahead in September. But that's really seen as just one step on the much bigger path that Vietnam wants to take, which is getting upgraded by MSCI. There was a review last week where there had been some hopes that Vietnam would be placed on the watch list for the upgrade, but it seems that it's too soon for MSCI. And there are a few issues that they raised, which you know, reflect the broader concerns of the investment community. And that is around low free float levels at some firms. They also raised continued limits on foreign ownership, which is really, really quite a big one for a lot of the investors that we speak to. It also highlighted concerns about investability, transparency, and price discovery concerns, as well as the absence of an offshore currency market and onshore constraints. So there's quite a few issues there that Vietnam knows it needs to tackle if it wants to get onto that watch list for MSCI. But having said that, it is also taking some of the other reforms that have previously been highlighted as necessary. So, for example, next year, we're due to see the establishment of a central counterparty clearing mechanism. So that was one of the big asks. I think, you know, the perception is that Vietnam is slowly making the kind of steps of progress that investors want to see, but there still seems to be quite a way to go.
1: Super comprehensive report on what's happening these days with the Vietnamese economy. Francesca, thank you so very much. Bloomberg's Francesca Stevens, our Vietnam bureau chief, joining from Hanoi. I'm Doug Krisner. You can catch us weekdays for the Daybreak Asia podcast. It's available wherever you get your podcast. Nathan?
2: Thanks, Doug. And that does it for this edition of Bloomberg Daybreak Weekend. 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I'm Nathan Hager. 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
4: From ABC News, I'm Dave Packer. The one-week-old agreement between the U.S. and Iran is in jeopardy. The U.S. military fired strikes into Iran Saturday after a drone attack on a cargo ship in the Strait of Hormuz. ABC senior White House correspondent Selena Way.
5: That memorandum of understanding Trump signed with Iran is already fraying. Bahrain, home to a major U.S. military base, says Iranian drones targeted its territory, accusing Iran of exporting chaos and undermining regional stability. Since the war began, Tehran has repeatedly attacked neighboring Gulf states in retaliation for U.S. and Israeli attacks.
4: At least four deaths have been confirmed in those Kentucky floods. ABC's Andrew Dimber tells us the governor there has declared a state of emergency and is pleading with people to avoid driving.
6: Across central and eastern Kentucky, roads remain washed out, trees are down. Governor Andy Beshear is urging people to stay off the roads, off these flooded roads, reminding Kentuckians that driving in these conditions could be life-threatening.
4: And a state of emergency in Utah. At least a dozen new fires erupting in the state in recent days, forcing evacuations for several new counties.
7: The fire danger in Utah is rapidly growing. Officials telling people to have their go bags ready because any new wildfire that sparks could be life-threatening as crews are just fanned out across the state.
4: ABC's Melissa Adan. The U.S. has dispatched search and rescue teams to help in Venezuela after a pair of powerful earthquakes just seconds apart tumbled buildings to the ground, trapping people inside.
8: ABC's Marcus Moore.
9: There have been more than 400 aftershocks recorded since Wednesday's earthquake.
10: Simone Medina saying he brought gloves and a shovel to search for his very own mother and brother, adding that they go forward with faith. More than 1,400 people have been killed and more than double that injured. And according to a UN official, some 55,000 people are said to be unaccounted for.
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8: Futures hit record highs from Switzerland to the Czech Republic and Denmark on Saturday as that heat wave that baked Western European countries this week moves to central and eastern parts of the continent. France has been dealing with the deadly heat for days. In Paris, 21-year-old Swiss-American Ulysse Zachary is trying to deal with all that heat.
13: I'm just opening the windows, putting my fan on. I'm taking a shower right before bed. I'm sleeping with wet towels over me just to try to survive, honestly, and just try to sleep.
8: He was a presidential candidate, served as a U.S. transportation secretary, and now he's a victim of swatting. Pete Buttigieg is now detailing the anguish he and his family endured after a false report was made against him to Child Protective Services in Michigan, where he lives with his husband and two children.
14: According to Michigan State Police, the anonymous report falsely claimed that Buttigieg had committed violent crimes and was a danger to his children. A CPS team showing up to his house, ordering the former presidential candidate to stay away from his own children while they conducted forensic interviews. Buttigieg recounting the emotional trauma online. I tried to get my head around the idea that I had been accused of something so serious that I couldn't be alone around my own children. Michigan investigators have since determined the allegations were false.
8: ABC's Faith Abube. President Trump Saturday announcing he's nominating former Oklahoma State Trooper Lance Schroyer as the next director of ICE. Dave Packer, ABC News.
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21: This is a real own goal, a big mistake by Secretary Hegseth. So first I'll say, CD, you know, is a Delta Force commander, 82nd Airborne commander. He is a soldier, strong leader. I spent a lot of time in Ukraine working with their military, and I learned a lot about drones. When I come out, the one U.S. general that really, you know, senior officer that really understood drone warfare correctly and how to counter drones was General Donahue. You know, so from my perspective, this is a big loss. The Army, I don't know what his next job should have been, but I know he should have had another job where we could use his talents leading us. And he's the, you know, he's among about a dozen to 15 senior, you know, 3- and 4-star admirals and generals removed from service without explanation by Secretary Hegseth. And I think this weakens our national security with no obvious payoff.
0: What's the house cleaning all about if we're losing this much experience? Is it a loyalty test?
21: I think for some of them, the initial ones, like the head of our Navy, Admiral Franchetti, she's fantastic. I'd known her for 35 years. She was the best person for the job, but she was a woman. And Secretary Hegseth made it clear in his 2024 book that he didn't have a lot of respect for her or in general for women serving in combat. And so I think he has a issue with that. It's misplaced. You know, anything he puts in place now will be changed by his successor.
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1: I'm Barry Ritholtz. You're listening to Masters in Business on Bloomberg Radio. My extra special guest this week is someone I've known for, I don't know, 15 years, 20
0: right,
1: years?
0: Right, yeah.
1: Carl Richards is the author and creator of the Sketch Guy column that ran weekly in the New York Times for over a decade. He hosts Behavior Gap Radio, which is now across 1,300 episodes. 50 Fires, Money and Meeting is another podcast he does with Chip and Joanna Gaines. Are you kidding
0: me? Executive producers.
1: Okay.
0: Yeah, yeah.
1: Yep. And then you also co-host with another friend, Michael Kitsies, the Kitsies and Carl Real Talk for Financial Advisors.
0: Yeah.
1: He is the author of The Behavior Gap from 2012, One Page Financial Plan from 2015, and his latest book, Your Money, Reimagining Wealth in 101 Simple Sketches. These are conversation grenades for honest money talk. Carl, welcome to Bloomberg.
0: Barry, so fun. Been looking forward to this for years.
1: Same, yeah. Same. Long yeah. overdue. We've yeah. had you on At the Money, but we haven't yep. had you yep. for the long sit down. Let's start out talking about your background.
0: Mm.
1: University of Utah, School of Business, Bachelor's of Science in Finance. That implies finance, investing, money. Was that the original career plan?
0: Yeah, no, not even close.
1: Really?
0: Right, yeah. So I was, I've told this story occasionally. I was an undeclared major,
1: mm-hmm.
0: which means back then it meant you had no idea what you wanted to do with your
1: right.
0: life, right? I was the newest hire at a landscaping company, so I was literally digging ditches for a living. I come home one day, my wife, we'd recently been married. This was 95. Recently been married, and she has the Help Wanted ads open. She's got a job, a degree in finance, a job as the CFO of a small real estate company, got the Help Wanted ads open. So I was like, hey, Cor, her name's Corey. I'm like, Corey, what are you looking, what are you doing? She said, I'm looking for a job. I said, well, what are you finding? She said, no, I said, but you have one. And she said, I know, I'm looking for you. I was like, what are you finding? And she found what we both thought was a security guard job.
1: At a little shop called Fidelity?
0: A security guard. I was like, you know, I could work as a mall cop at night. This would be great. So I can still go to school full time. This would be great. I went to apply. Nothing about kung fu. Nothing about self-defense. You know, they were asking about things I didn't know what they were.
1: Securities.
0: Exactly. I didn't know the difference. And I got
1: through. I was going to call BS on this because it sounds like, wait, how are you a finance major? But that happened afterwards.
0: Yeah, that's exactly right. So I get through the interview, which tells you a lot about the applicant pool, right?
1: Right.
0: And they had narrowed it down
1: to none.
0: Two of us.
1: Yeah.
0: And they offered it to the other guy, and the other guy said, I don't want it, you take it. So that's how I ended up at Fidelity's National Call Center just before Netscape's IPO.
1: That's unbelievable.
0: Yeah.
1: I started on a trading desk, and I was told, hey, rookie, no trading Netscape IPO. So
0: yeah.
1: you and I started
0: so
1: just
0: crazy.
1: About around the same time.
0: You know what was crazy about that was, like, after I got clear that I wasn't a security guard, I was like, what's this job? And I was sort of looking around. Everybody was using calculators, right, and math. I was like, okay, this must be, right, this must be a math job. And then, you know, a couple weeks into training, they called us out onto the trading floor to answer phones. Because back then, you couldn't get a quote. You couldn't
1: right,
0: place
1: right.
0: a trade unless you called. And it was the day of the Netscape IPO. And I remember thinking, this isn't math. You know what I mean? And that was like my first introduction to this idea of, like, so I like to say that I got in by accident, but I've stayed because of that moment. Like this, like, what is this crazy thing that we call money? Because nobody was doing math in there. They were excited, mad, angry, upset. right? So it was that was because I always thought it was a mistake getting into finance. I always thought I would go off and do I was going to do the Stephen Covey organizational behavior thing at BYU.
1: Right.
0: That's what I always thought, because work is where people go to do things that matter. And then this some of these early experiences open the door to, like, money is the ultimate portal.
1: Hey, this money thing is...
0: It's the ultimate portal to somebody's soul.
1: Right.
0: Do you know what I mean? Like, what do you really care about? I can find out pretty quickly how you spend your money and how you spend your time. So that's how I stayed. So yes, afterwards is like, maybe I should get a degree in this.
1: So then you switch, you get your degree in finance from the David Eckley School of Business. When do you go for a CFP? When do you become a certified financial planner?
0: I was looking at that the other day.
1: You don't remember, do you?
0: No, I all I remember is I got made fun of.
1: In
0: the day, right? Like, I left.
1: I don't remember.
0: I left Fidelity, and I went to work for a big brokerage firm, which we'll go in name, but has a bull's at symbols owned by a bank, right? And about that, and I got my CIMA designation, because that's what, like, cool kids did, you know, the sort of institutional consulting stuff. Because I thought, I gotta figure this thing out, this whole money thing. And then I started to get my CFP, so it was in the day when people in that side of the business were like, what are you wasting your time on that for? It's pretty early
1: on. This whole
0: on.
1: Fiduciary thing. Seriously. Waste the
0: goals.
1: Time. What are you going to not charge people commission? I mean, what are you thinking,
0: that's
1: Carl?
0: Right. That's right. That's right. So fun.
1: So what I find fascinating about your career, and I'm now learning all the parallels between our career.
0: Yeah.
1: You kind of reinvent yourself as a communicator, as an author, as a speaker. Is that something that helped you when you set up your own investment firm? Which came first, the chicken or the egg?
0: Yeah, I can remember who was in the room and where I was when I first sketched something out, because I wasn't a doodler in school. It's obvious that I didn't take any art classes, right?
1: I don't know if I would say it's obvious, because these are really kind of interesting.
0: Yeah.
1: Like Charles Schulz very famously drew peanuts and said he didn't have... skill.
0: That's
1: and
0: super generous comparison. Thank you.
1: Right.
0: But
1: I'm not making that comparison.
0: Yeah, okay, good.
1: I'm just saying someone else.
0: Somebody else said something similar. Good. But I just remember sitting across the table from some really smart clients. And he was an ER doctor. She was a technology sales rep, like at EMC or something back in the day,
1: right?
0: Super smart. And I was trying to explain some concept, and I was just getting blank stares. You know the feeling. And I that had happened before. But this is the first time it dawned on me, like, wait. They're really smart. This must be my problem. Mm-hmm. So I, out of an act of desperation in the shared conference room, there was a whiteboard. Nobody used it. And I stood up one day and was like, no, like this. And just like some boxes and arrows, like an estate planner would do, you know? And they were like,
1: oh.
0: And at that moment, I was like, I didn't make a grand conclusion. I just remember thinking, huh, that was really interesting. So that started this idea of like how, so I started thinking like anytime I got asked a question more than once. So the second time I got asked it, I was like, what if I just wrote down the answer and sent it to everybody who asked? And I don't know if you remember, but there's these things called blogs back in the day.
1: Not only do I remember.
0: you were one of the OGs.
1: I still am doing it. I have no interest in Beehive or Substack.
0: Yeah.
1: I kind of learned early on, I don't want to give my content to another company.
0: Just,
1: I want to control it.
0: Yeah. So started putting those things up on the internet, an answer to a question. With some sort of diagram. And by the way, the hand-drawn sketches were just a flaw at the beginning. I mean, I went to download Adobe Illustrator, and the thing said 3 hours. And I was like, anything that takes 3 hours to download, I should not be using.
1: Illustrator would ruin this. The whole beauty of, and I know most of you are listening to this and not watching me thumb through a book, but the whole beauty of your sketches is just how simple and informative they are, with just a few lines, a few circles, a few squiggles. It's not giant, you know, organizational chart. Right. It's, he did that in 90 seconds, and look how much information is in that.
0: Well, thank you. But that early on, it was like I was only doing that because I couldn't download Adobe Illustrator. I saw it as a flaw. And so every couple of years early on, I would get them designed by somebody, and I'd post those. And people be like, where are the hand drawn? So I finally learned. I'm only telling you these stories because it's so tempting of us to look back and create these like beautiful narratives of the experience. But it turns out there was just a lot of random experimentation and playing, because it turns out the thing I thought was a flaw ended up being the feature.
1: Huh.
0: right?
1: That's really interesting.
0: Yeah. Yeah.
1: So I'm surprised you think of it as a flaw.
0: Not anymore.
1: But how long did it take you to get to that point? Because to me, the beauty of your drawings are, first of all, it's obviously not AI slop. It's
0: right.
1: You predate AI by 20 years or so. But more importantly, they just look and feel human and personal.
0: Mm-hmm.
1: And, oh, someone has really put some time into figuring out, how do I communicate a complicated idea in the least amount of letters, words, images?
0: Yeah.
1: So at what point did you think, hey, I could do something with these drawings? Maybe publish them in the New York Times every week.
0: Never. What happened was I was putting these up on this website. I tried to stop.
1: Right. I love that.
0: It's like a compulsion.
1: Can't help it.
0: Yeah. Right. I mean, and I even had people around me who were like, just focus on building your business. What are you doing? And I was like, and they were right. Do you know what I mean? Like, all the evidence.
1: No, I mean,
0: at the time, and I kept putting it up there, and there's a guy named Kent who I did not know.
1: Uh-huh.
0: Kent sent them to a guy named Ron, who I did not know. Ron Lieber at the time.
1: Oh, sure. I know Ron. And I know of Ron Lieber.
0: Kent didn't know Ron. And Ron just sent a note like, hey, I think you might like these. And Ron sent me a note, and I have that email still because nobody believes me. The email was, hey, we love these. Could we try something? And I knew enough from my like security guard background, right, to be a kid in the hills of Utah to say, I mean, I never thought. I was like, yeah, of course. What do you have in mind? And that's kind of how, and I've talked to Ron since, like, why did you open that email? Because, you know, like, he gets, like,
1: you get inundated
0: stacks of books, stacks of things that he would love to reply to and read because that's the kind of human he is, but he just doesn't have time.
1: Right.
0: So why you open that one that day? I don't know. I should still be sending Kent a gift every year.
1: Every
0: so
1: Christmas.
0: I never thought maybe this could appear in the Times.
1: So from the late 90s, when do you launch the firm that you ultimately build up and sell in 2012?
0: Yeah, yeah. So I'm really, really bad with dates, but we were in...
1: early 2000s?
0: No, 2008 or 9.
1: So after the financial crisis.
0: That's exactly right.
1: So 4 years, you build this up. Why sell it? You just like, hey, I'm going to focus guard business?
0: Yeah, the first thing I should tell you is, why I left and started my own firm. I remember the impetus for that was two things. One,
1: this is at Fidelity.
0: No, I was now working at the big brokerage firm.
1: Oh, okay.
0: And I left to start my own RIA firm.
1: Got it.
0: And I remember do you remember that cover? I can't remember if it was Fortune or Forbes. It had the cover with Rex and David at DFA, and it said how the really smart money invest.
1: Uh-huh.
0: Do you remember?
1: I
0: had that in the top drawer of my desk every time I opened my drawer. Because I still had this, like, I'm just a kid from the hills in Utah, like, imposter syndrome thing. Like, I'm supposed to be in jail. Do you know what I mean? Like, and I'm helping people make really important decisions with money. I need to figure out, like, am I a security guard? Is this math? Like, what is this thing? And so this idea of, like, how the really smart money invests, I called and was like, how do I get access to this? And they're like, well, you can't do it where you're at. So I left for that reason. And then the second reason ended up being one of the greatest disappointments of my life. I left because I thought it was really important to be able to tell everybody that I was a fiduciary and that everybody would care.
1: Coming up, we continue our conversation with Carl Richards, creator of the Sketch Guy column and author of Your Money, Reimagining Wealth in 101 Simple Sketches, discussing the behavior gap. I'm Barry Ritholtz. 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
10: Apple is expanding tools for parents to help keep their kids safe online. Bloomberg Tech Team reporter Nuli Purnell.
11: They're adding some features that will let parents additionally control things like what apps their kids can install, who they can communicate with online.
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11: Australia said, basically, we've had it. 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The onus is on you from here on out.
10: As for Apple, it's allowing for parents to have more choice for their children.
11: 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They've had that for some time, and now they're increasing the ability for parents to control who they can communicate with.
10: And they expect these new tools to be in place this fall. 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
13: We have had a very good year, so, you know, we're well ahead of the benchmarks. And that's because we rotated early out of some of, trimming back some of the tech names that were still overweight technology and adding to some of the infrastructure names. And then across sectors, what we're seeing is that AI productivity really is impacting margins and impacting cost savings and growth across the economic sectors. So we are selectively adding, and this weakness, what we call the summer swoon in technology, is likely a time when we'll be adding to some names.
14: You've got some commentary from the CEO of Uber, who says 95% of our engineers now use AI coding tools monthly. Boy, to try to figure out how to invest in AI, it's almost like everywhere you look, AI is impacting this economy. How do you think about trying to get full exposure, proper exposure to AI?
13: Well, you know, our investing theme, Paul, has been old economy companies that have pivoted to the new technologies.
14: Okay.
13: Our original poster child was Walmart, yep. But you can see it in the notes that it's across sectors. I mean, a company like L3Harris saying our employees are producing 25% more revenue than they were a few years ago, thanks to the impact of AI, is important to understand as an investor. So we sit on all the calls. We do this for our clients. Not everyone has the luxury of listening and talking to management on a regular basis.
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1: I'm Barry Ritholtz. You're listening to Masters in Business on Bloomberg Radio. Is it Masters in Business? Masters of Business? You would think after 9,000 of these, I should know that. Let's talk a little bit about the behavior gap. I don't know if you created that phrase, but you've done more than anybody else I know to popularize that phrase. Tell us what the behavior gap actually is.
0: Yeah. Yeah, so it started out as a very narrow thing, which we already pointed to. This difference between, and the, like the technical term would be the difference between time-weighted rates of return and dollar-weighted. Mm-hmm. And because I've had to explain this so many times, maybe I'll go through the explanation.
1: Sure.
0: Imagine you open a newspaper. There's an ad for a mutual fund. It says the fund has returned 10% a year for the last 10 years. Right, that's the investment return. And just for a minute, forget taxes, you know, any sort of fees or whatever. That's the investment return. That's the return you would have gotten if you had invested money at the beginning of the 10-year period and not added or taken any away and left it there for the 10-year period. But nobody invests that way except your clients, right? Like, no, nobody invests that way. We are always chasing, right?
1: Right.
0: Whatever we hear in the news, the Financial Pornography Network waves their hands and we've got a list of 10 funds to buy or whatever. And the old days, smart money, you know, like the smart. So we end up running around and that's the average investment return is 10%, but the average investor return is always different from that.
1: Who does the annual report that everybody criticizes?
0: Yeah, yeah, for sure.
1: That shows this differential.
0: So that was one of the early reports I ran across was Dalbar. And I have not spent the I spent the time years ago to understand. I don't really know anything about that number. I know Morningstar does a number, and it seems to be
1: comparable.
0: 80 to 100 basis points, not 6%.
1: Right.
0: You know, like.
1: And then what about the SPIVA numbers on manager performance?
0: Yeah, for sure.
1: So you're running across these behavioral errors on pretty much both sides. The manager, who's running their funds and frequently underperforming, and the longer that timeline is, the greater percentage of managers are underperforming.
0: Yeah.
1: And on the other side, the buyers of those funds tend to not only underperform the benchmark, they're underperforming their own funds. So if only there was an alternative way to invest.
0: Let me tell you a quick story. So this is back during my institutional consulting days. So we had this client. We do a manager search and selection. We find the best large cap value manager for this client and hire that large cap value manager. And as I recall, it was Davis, New York Venture, back in the day, right?
1: Chris Davis.
0: Yep. We go 2 or 3 years. Davis has one of those cyclical underperforming moments,
1: value,
0: as they're going to do.
1: Right. Especially value, which runs in and out of favor.
0: Yeah.
1: So
0: and it was even in comparison to other value managers, right?
1: Oh,
0: as they're going to do, right? So we fire Davis, not knowing any better. We hire another, and I can't remember, we'll just call him XYZ, right? Like, we hire this new, and the client's like, yeah, I understand. It's two and a half years in. We make this change. We go to XYZ. 3 years later, XYZ does the same thing. Cyclical, he underperforms. We go through our manager screening. They're up on our fire list. And guess who pops into our buy list?
1: Chris Davis.
0: Yeah, call the client, thinking I'm so smart. Hey, we need to fire XYZ and hire this manager. It's called Davis. And they were like, wait. Didn't we, this client's name was Jeremy, didn't we just fire them 2.5 years ago? And I was like, yeah. Maybe. And he said, you know what I'd like? I would like the return of Davis from the day we first hired them till now. I'd like the return of XYZ from the day you first hired Davis to now, and I'd like that compared to my account. And I was, of course, like, that's not how it works. He said, yeah, that's what I'd like to see. And we all know the story, right? He underperformed both of those. Like, he would have been fine in either one of those.
1: Just leave it alone.
0: And that was my first moment of, like, I got to get out of this business. I got to go to law school or something. And that's when I discovered this idea, discovered this idea that maybe the investment process only matters to the degree that I can behave.
1: So let's talk about what you call the financial pornography networks. They talk all day long about 10-year yield and the Fed and credit spreads and geopolitics and earnings and news. And you spend most of your books, plural, talking about fear, regret, envy. What moves markets, and what, more importantly, moves investors' portfolios?
0: Gosh, that's such a good question. I want to be, like, careful about...
1: You know I do this for a living.
0: I know. It's a really good question. And I want to be careful about the term Financial Pornography Network. I think that was originally the Jane Bryant Quinn term.
1: That's exactly right.
0: Which I love. I love the term, but I think it applies just really broadly.
1: And I call it the fire hose of financial noise. Is that a fair phrase?
0: I think like sometimes media circus, like it's a media business, and there's nothing. I want to be clear. Like, I live in the hills in Utah. I ride my mountain bike every day. The trail's out in my backyard. I have a different hobby.
1: Uh-huh.
0: Just because that's my hobby doesn't mean my hobbies are better than anybody else's hobbies.
1: They're healthier.
0: I walk in this building and I see happy human after happy human walking through the halls. This is like shiny, happy people everywhere. Who am I?
1: Free cappuccino.
0: Who am I to say, right? But I think what's important is if we start to recognize, like, what are we doing it for?
1: Uh-huh.
0: What's the goal? Because if it's something to talk about, there's nothing wrong with that. If it's entertainment, there's nothing wrong with that. But basing your financial decisions, your actual investment decisions, on something you heard, even if it was secret underneath the subway and it was labeled, isn't The Economist the one that all the really smart people read anyway?
1: Uh-huh.
0: Right? Like, you're not the only one that's heard that. So I think we have to be careful with sort of making big investment decisions based on every wind of news or entertainment,
1: mm-hmm.
0: right? Versus linking, and again, this is back to like, how do we solve this behavior problem? I think it's got to be, it has to be, the portfolio has to be designed to give me the greatest likelihood of reaching my goals, and my goals have to be carefully clarified, and they're going to change over time. So it's this constant process of saying, are these investment decisions aligned with what I want out of my life? Both of those sides of that equation are really challenging. Getting clear about what you want out of your life, super hard. Making sure you have a portfolio built on data and evidence and that will get you the closest to that, also really hard.
1: So let's break that into two pieces.
0: Yeah.
1: Because I kind of feel like there are two distinct conversations.
0: Yeah, yeah.
1: We'll get to the goal portion in a moment.
0: Sure.
1: I want to stay with the media circus.
0: Yeah.
1: Isn't there really a very simple problem?
0: Yeah.
1: And that is the mismatch in time horizons when you're putting money away to save for retirement or even to save for 529 for college or saving to buy a house or a second house or whatever.
0: Yeah.
1: Like you're thinking 5, 10, 50 years, but all of the financial noise, that fire hose, that's the church of what's happening right now.
0: So if
1: we can simply readjust our media consumption into some context with the longevity of our portfolio goals, doesn't that solve a lot of these? Why do, if I'm putting this money away for 20-30 years, what do I care what happened on a random Thursday?
0: That's exactly right. Super easy to say, right? Mm-hmm. And you and I both know, like,
1: easy,
0: incredibly hard to actually do. And I think that if we can get clear, this isn't like a problem that's isolated to finance.
1: It's everything.
0: Go look at what Stephen A. Smith was saying about the Knicks.
1: By the way, Stephen Smith is going to get his own chapter in the book that follows, How Not to Invest, which is Nobody Knows Anything Sports Edition.
0: So good.
1: Right.
0: So good. But I still tune in to watch it because the guy's super entertaining.
1: Right. Yeah. It's fun. He's just... Imagine he was a guy on TV telling you what to buy. You would be busted.
0: But yeah, what if we actually kept track of every single change of opinion, right? And how sure somebody was, right? Remember that? What's that old statement that even a broken clock is right twice a day?
1: I was going to say, often wrong, never in doubt.
0: That's exactly right. And that's again, entertaining, and there's nothing wrong with entertainment. We go to the movies. We go see plays. We ride our mountain bikes. Like, there's nothing wrong with entertainment. I just think we have to understand what it is. And what you're saying is that's day-to-day entertainment. I like it because I can talk about it. It's important. Don't base my 20, my 10, my 5, my 10, my 20-year decisions on it.
1: Right. And yet we continue to see people have that problem. So let me re-ask this question in a different way. How do you bridge the gap between what clients ask for, what they think they want, and what you know they actually need?
0: Yeah, so another, Barry, you're super good at this whole job.
1: It's all AI. It's all I didn't write anything.
0: Now you've layered another problem in here, is because clients, the humans that we call clients, show up having been trained by us as an industry, speaking really broadly, that what matters is this day-to-day stuff, right? They think the job of an investor is to find the best investment because we taught them that on the television, waving our hands. So it's no surprise. Like, we did this to ourselves. It's no surprise that clients come in expecting that. And that's why I think clients who work with real financial advisors often go through a period of the financial pornography detox program, right? Where they maybe wake up 18, 24 months into the relationship and go, hey, you know what? I'm not really paying that much attention anymore to that. Like, all the stuff I used to think mattered, was critical, has lost its urgency, its tenor, right? So we've got this problem of, like, it feels like, and again, back to the wiring in our bodies, like, it feels like we should be doing something. The news is saying we should be doing something. The guy at the club is saying we should be doing something. And I call Barry, and Barry says, hey, let's hold on for a second.
1: Catch
0: let's review the, are these goals still the goals? Is this still what's important to you? Turns out, if that's true, we're okay here. And almost always we end up at the same place, which is diversified, low-cost portfolio, hold on to it for a long time.
1: Really, really fascinating, Carl. Yeah. Coming up, we continue our conversation with Carl Richards, discussing his latest book, Your Money, Reimagining Wealth in 101 Simple Sketches. I'm Barry Ritholtz. 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
15: ABC News, I'm Dave Packer. The one-week-old agreement between the U.S. and Iran is in jeopardy. The U.S. military fired strikes into Iran again Saturday after a drone attack on a cargo ship in the Strait of Hormuz. At least four deaths have been confirmed in those Kentucky floods. ABC's Andrew Dimbert tells us that the governor there has declared a state of emergency and is pleading with people to avoid driving.
16: Across central and eastern Kentucky, roads remain washed out, trees are down. Governor Andy Beshear is urging people to stay off the roads, off these flooded roads, reminding Kentuckians that driving in these conditions could be life-threatening.
15: And there's a state of emergency in Utah. At least a dozen new fires erupting in the state in recent days, forcing evacuations for several new counties. The death toll now surpassing 1,400 in Venezuela, after a pair of powerful earthquakes just seconds apart Wednesday tumbled buildings to the ground, trapping people inside. The U.S. has dispatched search and rescue teams. This is ABC News.
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17: The company's been struggling for a while now with revenue flatlining, profits, you know, stagnant at best, and they're facing costs from tariffs into the United States. They're facing competition in Europe from China, and their Chinese business. You know, like General Motors, Volkswagen was one of the first pioneers there, and the Chinese have been, first off, their companies have waged price wars and taken up a lot of market share. The Chinese government doesn't love foreign companies in the market so much anymore. And it's just been tougher for them to compete. So really, they're seeing their business challenged in every major market where they play. And they've always had a massive industrial complex in Europe with their parts units, engine units, different brands. And with the way things are run in Europe, it's always tough to cut jobs. And so they've always kind of pushed that reckoning off as much as possible because it's politically thorny to go and lay off a bunch of factory workers. And, you know, they've got union people on their boards. The unions are very tough over there as well. And I think they're finally at a point where they have to really kind of get the company leaner in order to compete with everything that's going on around the world and keep their profits up. They're in a tough spot and they've got a lot of work to do. They've started some of it, but it's going to be difficult for them going forward, because it's just, it's hard in Europe to cut a lot of jobs, and they really have earmarked some massive numbers here.
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32: 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The company will release its first original horror video game this Tuesday. Unhinged is set in an abandoned apartment during a hurricane, and the cast includes Zoe Kravitz and Sadie Sink from Stranger Things.
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32: Players use their phones as controllers to shine a flashlight and interact with objects on the screen. 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Netflix would like for Unhinged to spike demand for other story-driven games on the app. More titles are expected in the future. 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
36: I mean, at the moment, the details are not entirely clear. I mean, specifically, who exactly carried out the attack, and as of now, no one has really claimed responsibility for it. However, we can read into it certain important points, which is this ship was traveling in the so-called Southern Corridor, hugging the coast of Oman, which is obviously the alternative route to the northern passageway, which hugs the coast of Iran. And therefore, one might presume that it was perhaps a warning of sorts not to use that southern route and to stick to the one close to the Iranian coast. And from that, you can extrapolate that there is pressure from Iran that it wants to maintain the control over Hormuz and ultimately would like to extract a revenue stream from all the ships that go through there every day. which, you know, we don't know quite what that toll would look like, or whether indeed it would be called a toll or a fee. But we're talking about billions and billions of dollars every year, you would presume. In terms of what that means for the negotiations, it's going to be very difficult, because so far the red line for the US and for many of its allies, and indeed most of the region, has been that the Strait must remain.
0: The status of the Strait of Hormuz bog things down toward a more permanent deal?
36: Yeah, I mean, absolutely, it's going to be a problem going forward. I would say it's one of a number of problems. I mean, it's probably the most pressing, because that's the one that's had the immediate impact on the global economy far and wide, and will continue to do so.

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1: You stumble. We were talking about the audio recording. What was your experience like? I found it completely surreal. My colleague Ben Carlson just recorded his book, and we had a conversation last night about it's just whack recording these.
2: Yeah.
1: What was your experience like? Three books.
2: Yeah, the first two was the worst. Yeah. They were the worst because I did go to some booth somewhere, and the person behind the screen was doing his job. But doing
1: again,
2: his job.
1: Do it again.
2: Doing his job,
1: nope.
2: Yeah.
1: Again. Why? I heard your stomach.
2: And
1: you mispronounced this word. No, right. I didn't. Like, it was unbelievable.
2: I can't believe how hard it was.
1: So,
2: 2 or 3 days, right? Like
1: 5 days plus a callback to correct stuff.
2: Yeah.
1: But the first day, I went home with a splitting headache.
2: Oh, totally.
1: And I said to my wife, I got to figure out how to do this because I can't. This is the hardest thing I've ever. One of the hardest. The only other thing that was harder than this, you mentioned you were digging ditches. One summer in college, I worked with a bunch of friends who were installing pools and building decks.
2: You carried cement forms?
1: No, I swung a 12-pound sledgehammer, and there was this thing where it was an old pool we had to break up and get rid of. And I'm like, so one guy is swinging a sledge, and I'm like, oh, that looks like fun. I'll do it. He's like, here. And I basically, John Henry, just did the whole pool. Never slept that good in my life.
2: Sure,
1: 9 hours.
2: And now you're comparing that to reading the book.
1: Right, and
2: the
1: now
2: thing.
1: It's like, hold on, let me think about this analysis. Sure. I'm taxing my brain. It's just physical work.
2: Totally.
1: If you want a good night's sleep.
2: Totally.
1: Break up a pool with a sledgehammer.
2: Yeah, so fun.
1: Try the 8. No, I'm going with the 12. Schmuck. I hurt. As a 19-year-old,
2: right.
1: I was sore for days.
2: Right,
1: and you're
2: sure.
1: Never sore as a 19-year-old.
2: I carried cement forms out of a construction site.
1: The big
2: site.
1: Wooden?
2: Yeah, the big giant wooden ones.
1: Yeah, I did that.
2: Up at Snowbird, Utah.
1: But it was always two guys carrying them.
2: No, we carried them on our shoulders.
1: Oh,
2: when
1: really?
2: We're from Utah. Like,
1: bunch
2: that's what
1: wimps.
2: We do. Yeah, exactly.
1: Me.
2: But reading the book.
1: Yeah.
2: This book was really fun because I did it just with my podcast editor, Chris.
1: Uh-huh.
2: And I just told him, we're just going to do the whole thing. We're not don't correct me. I changed words. I added stories. The audiobook is, I did art on the radio, so I described the sketches.
1: Uh-huh.
2: The publisher was like, hey, maybe we leave the sketches out of the audio. And I'm like, no. I did this back in the day with NPR. Let's describe them. And so I told backstories. The audio is actually awesome.
1: So true story. I got my mom the Barbara Streisand book. And at the time, her biography, which is like a 1,000-page tome. And at the time, Amazon was doing this thing where, you order these books, you get the audiobook for free.
2: Mm.
1: And it turns out Barbara Streisand reads her own book.
2: So good.
1: And her voice is just like, you immediately recognize it.
2: Yeah.
1: And the only problem was, like, you're on hour 8 and she's still talking about grade school.
2: Right.
1: But she did something in the book where I'm listening and she says, I'm going to stop reading the book and tell you a story that I forgot about when I was writing the book.
2: So good.
1: And she goes on this little
2: love those
1: digression.
2: Yeah.
1: So
2: little
1: when
2: nuggets.
1: When I'm recording the book, I said, so one of them I remember was about Larry Summers, and I just tell this story about him calling up to complain about me referencing him in a column. He's really a footnote. It's not what the article is about. And I just tell this little thing, and the director says, hey, listen, you can't change the author's words.
2: Like, and I'm like, I am the author.
1: I'm the author. He's like, oh, okay.
2: Yeah.
1: So I haven't listened to the book, but I dropped about a dozen of these little digressions.
2: Yeah.
1: I hope they made it, but I have no idea.
2: Wow, those are the best.
1: Right? So this must have been really...
2: It was so fun.
1: Yeah.
2: Yeah. I just went all in.
1: Because, and the crazy thing is, I did this downtown, and you walk through the halls of the office, and it's just thousands of books on the wall, and you see the same like 3 or 4 names over and over and over again reading. Like, this is a small industry of 9
2: readers,
1: people that do this professionally.
2: That's right. There's a reason. I mean, we found.

0: really hard. Difficult.
1: But yeah. I really felt, especially with this book, I was like, I can't have anybody else do this.
0: And it sounds like you had a lot of fun doing
1: this. I actually did. It was hard, but did, yeah.
0: So let's talk about this book.
1: Sure.
0: You describe it as a conversation grenade.
1: Yeah.
0: Explain.
1: Yeah, I think I first heard that term from Hugh McLeod, the gaping void guy.
0: Sure.
1: Remember Hugh
0: McLeod?
1: Love
0: his work.
1: Yeah.
0: I have some of his stuff on my wall.
1: Yeah.
0: And on the opposite wall, some of your stuff.
1: Well, that's cool. Thank you.
0: In fact,
1: yeah.
0: Buy high, sell low, repeat until broke.
1: Number one. That's right.
0: That's on my wall. That's right.
1: So, full disclosure. Well, thank you. Yeah, I have some of Hugh's stuff in my office, too. So, conversation grenades, this idea that, like, that's the only reason I wrote the book. I swore off writing.
0: Why?
1: Well, because I love audio so much.
0: Yeah.
1: Right? I actually had...
0: Again, not mutually exclusive.
1: This is exactly right. But I, you know, after I wrote the second book, I thought, I'm just going to speak. And then podcasting came around. I was like, this is amazing.
0: I had, between Bailout Nation and How Not to Invest, solid 15 years.
1: Yeah, you did.
0: Like, I needed to recover. That was my refractory period.
1: That's right. That's right.
0: Like,
1: I
0: need a decade and a half.
1: That's right. And I
0: really needed a decade. And it just took me the pandemic to make me start thinking about it.
1: I kept noticing that people like physical artifacts.
0: I agree.
1: And
0: I don't love a Kindle. I like a book.
1: And especially that. So the working with Harriman really allowed me to, everything about the book is designed
0: to think
1: of it.
0: We have the same publisher. I didn't even notice.
1: Yeah, yeah. I'm sure Craig helped you. Yeah, he's great. For sure. So... everything about that book is designed to feel like you toss it in a room and conversations break out.
0: Uh-huh.
1: That's the conversation grenade analogy, right? You set it on a coffee table. Unpretentious coffee table book. Like, I'm going to pick it up. I'm going to mess with it. We talked about hardback. I wanted it to be that soft cover. We moved the front matter, the legal stuff, go to page one. There's none of it in there.
0: You moved it to the back.
1: They let me move it to the back. And they said, nobody's ever asked...
0: Dude, I love
1: nobody's ever asked, but yes, I was amazed they let me to do it, but there's this stuff's in the back. Because what reader has ever said,
0: nobody
1: please
0: wants
1: give
0: to
1: me
0: see that.
1: That
0: crap.
1: There it is in the back right there.
0: I always assumed it was a legal requirement it had to be up front.
1: They said nobody's asked. So they let me do all sorts of things that allowed us to be like, no, this is in service of the reader. We want you just to have this sitter. And the number of stories I've heard, like I had it on my table, my son asked me a question, or I sent it out to clients and this. It's really meant to be... a conversation grenade.
0: So we started out talking about your deceptively simple sketches. Is this simplicity a conscious act of rebellion? Mm-hmm. There's so much complexity
1: mm-hmm.
0: and arcane language. We know every profession mm-hmm. uses arcane language to hold lay people at arm's distance.
1: Mm-hmm.
0: But was this simplicity in your sketches, is that purposeful or am I reading
1: deeply
0: too much?
1: Purposeful. Deeply, yeah. Yeah, I think it's maybe just the way my brain works. I only have enough RAM for like one problem at a time.
0: Okay.
1: And so I like to get into it, understand nuance, edge cases. You know, it gets like a giant ball. There's actually a sketch in there about this. Like, it gets like a big giant, like, it's a simple question. You know, simple, boom.
0: Big
1: what about this?
0: Yarn.
1: What about that? What about that? What about that? What about that? Edge cases, reading it all. And then there it was. Yeah, and then once I get in there, I'm like, okay, now, and you actually shared a quote one time about there are a lot of simple...
0: Investing is simple but hard.
1: No, there's a lot of simple... There are a lot of answers that are simple, elegant, and wrong.
0: Oh.
1: Remember this?
0: I don't know where I stole that. That could actually be me.
1: Yeah, no, I remember you shared somebody else's quote.
0: Yeah, okay.
1: And I was like, oh, because...
0: Simple, elegant, and wrong.
1: Yeah, and I really worry about that.
0: Uh-huh.
1: Because when you're in that ball of yarn, complex... and you decide to distill or edit, you have to make some conscious decisions about what to leave out.
0: Mm-hmm.
1: And I often get that wrong. And when I do, I hear about it. And it makes the work a little bit better. There are words and lines in some of those sketches I've been thinking about for over a decade. I removed a word that had been in there 15 years.
0: Which sketch?
1: The word was...
0: people you love, experiences, spend the money.
1: Yeah, that one's one of my favorite ones.
0: That is
1: one
0: of my
1: all-time favorite
0: ones. You do like a good Venn diagram.
1: Well, by the way, the Venn diagram police have come after me, so I just call them circle sketches. Oh, dude, I used to get two-page emails from the Times readers.
0: I call these people
1: Venn diagram police.
0: Picture shapers. Yeah. Picture straighteners.
1: And I used to send equal rebuttals.
0: Right.
1: And then finally, I just developed a template email that said, you're right. I call them circle sketches. So yeah, the Venn diagram piece is pretty loosely.
0: These are legitimate Venn diagrams.
1: They can make an argument, of course.
0: No, if it's this over here, and the overlap that you want to focus on.
1: For sure.
0: Things that matter, things that you can control is another one of yours.
1: Yeah, what we should focus on.
0: And then the overlap. Yeah. How is that not a Venn diagram?
1: I don't know. I don't know, but somebody will find. But my point really is that when you distill and leave things out, you get things wrong sometimes. And you asked which one. Like
0: For a point, though, you're trying to communicate cleanly and simply.
1: It's true. But I'm saying some of that feedback's amazing.
0: Uh-huh.
1: Like the Venn diagram police weren't particularly helpful, but some of the feedback is amazing. Like, hey, have you ever thought of this? And it makes me reconsider and adjust. And there have been changes that I've made. Like, there's one sketch that says what's important. I used to say, what's important to you? It was an alignment sketch. It was like your use of capital aligned with what you say is important to you. And that word say.
0: Well, it's implying that it's not important, but you're claiming it's important.
1: That word say bothered me for a decade before I was like, no. We want to get to what's important to you, not what you say.
0: You were hinting at another problem with people not speaking.
1: That's right. Revealed,
0: honestly.
1: Stated versus revealed preferences. I'm more interested in the revealed preferences. What's actually important to you.
0: That's really interesting.
1: Yeah.
0: We have been speaking with Carl Richards. He is the author of the book, Your Money, Reimagining Wealth in 101 Simple Sketches. 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I would be remiss if I didn't thank the crack team that helps put these conversations together each week. Alexis Noriega is my very patient video producer. Producer, New Yorker dropping the R. Sean Russo is my researcher. Anna Luke is my producer. I'm Barry Ritholtz. 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
4: From ABC News, I'm Brian Clark. The U.S. Wildland Fire Service's 3 firefighters have been killed and 2 injured as they fight fires on the Colorado-Utah border. It's part of a larger response to wildfires in the region fueled by hot, dry, and windy conditions. The largest, the Cottonwood Fire, spreading rapidly in southern Utah, says spokeswoman Alyssa Mason.
5: The rate of spread was anywhere between 100 feet to 3,000 feet a minute.
4: There's a state of emergency in Utah. There's also a state of emergency in Kentucky, where heavy rains causing flash floodings blamed for at least 4 deaths, according to Governor Andy Beshear.
6: This is a serious enough situation where I am now signing a state of emergency so that we can deploy even more resources across Kentucky.
4: The death toll from Venezuela's catastrophic earthquake now exceeds 1,400 people, and families still searching for thousands still missing are frustrated by the government's response. Caracas-based journalist Tony Mawad says,
7: what we've seen is a very generous, very wide response from civil society, from neighborhood organizations, religious organizations, and schools, but a practical total absence of the state.
4: New jeopardy for the U.S.-Iran ceasefire as Iran launched attacks on targets in Bahrain and Kuwait in retaliation for the latest U.S. strikes, says ABC's Selena Wang.
8: The U.S. military announcing new strikes on Iran in direct response to continued Iranian aggression against commercial shipping. At President Trump's direction, the U.S. striking military surveillance infrastructure, communication systems, air defense sites, drone storage facilities, and mine lair capabilities. It was in response to an Iranian drone striking a tanker, this second attack on a ship crossing the strait in just days.
4: Iran's threatening a complete halt to negotiations if the attacks continue. 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
9: Travel delays possible across the Minneapolis area later today with some gusty winds as well as some late-day thunderstorms. Temperatures will get up into the middle 80s. Sunny, breezy in Chicago. Temperatures will get up into the middle 80s. Windy conditions in Dallas may cause a few travel delays later today. Temperatures in the middle to upper 90s. Windy in Denver this afternoon. Temperatures in the middle 90s. Breezy conditions in San Francisco with lots of sunshine. Temperatures in the lower 70s. Morning clouds giving way to sunshine in Los Angeles, highs getting up to around 70. Some delays possible in Miami this afternoon with showers and thunderstorms developing, high in the lower 90s. Morning fog, then some thunderstorms possible in Washington, a few delays possible today, highs in the lower 80s. I'm Scott Kaplan, and that's your Bloomberg travel forecast. 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
10: Another win for President Trump's efforts to reshape the Republican Party.
11: Congresswoman Julia Letlow has won Louisiana's Republican Senate nomination, putting her in position to succeed Senator Bill Cassidy. Letlow defeated former Congressman and State Treasurer John Fleming in Saturday's runoff after both advanced past Cassidy, who broke with President Trump by voting to convict him during his first impeachment trial. Letlow campaigned as a strong Trump ally, promising to support his agenda. Her victory continues Trump's push to replace Republicans who have opposed him with candidates who back his policies. Dave Packer, ABC News.
10: There was a funeral in Memphis on Saturday for the one-year-old boy who was fatally shot by a Mississippi police officer at a Walmart store in Senatobia. That funeral came as the shooting remains under investigation. The World Cup knockout stage is set. The U.S. will play Wednesday against Bosnia and Herzegovina, but businesses around the stadium hosting next month's final in New Jersey say they've already been knocked out.
12: As soon as you walk through the doors of Steve's Sizzling Steaks in Carlstadt, New Jersey, you're smacked in the face with a wall plastered with New York Giant greats. On a typical night, it's sizzling in here. On a World Cup match day, though,
13: there was a ghost town.
12: In fact, the manager says on match days, business has been down by 60%, so they are now cutting staff when there's World Cup action at MetLife, with the state DOT issuing gridlock alerts warning drivers to stay away from certain roads.
10: I'm Brian Clark, ABC News.
14: And I'm Monica Ricks in the Bloomberg Newsroom. Here are some of the stories we're watching. Google has now placed limits on Meta's use of its Gemini artificial intelligence models due to computing capacity constraints. Those restrictions have affected Meta's internal projects, and the company's told staff to make more efficient use of AI tokens. Meta has relied on Gemini to automate safety processes, but is now using its new MuseSpark model to reduce its reliance on external models. Minneapolis Fed President Neel Kashkari says interest rates could go higher this year as the central bank tries to tamp down inflation.
15: We could move interest rates up as high as we need to get inflation down quickly. That will cause a lot of harm to the economy. That will cause a lot of harm to the labor market and to employment. And so how do we get inflation back down in a reasonable period of time without doing a lot of damage to the labor market? And that's the challenge that we're wrestling with.
14: That was Kashkari at the Aspen Ideas Festival this week. But Bloomberg's Enda Curran tells us it's a tricky situation for the Fed.
16: Conventional inflation data that we got for the month of May, and when you consider this more kind of specialized number that the Fed likes to look at, all of the indicators are suggesting there is real price pressure in the system. It's not all because of the energy story. It's not all because of the oil story. But the question is, in the second half of the year, is this going to be as bad as it gets? Does it stabilize or does it broaden out to the economy? And then a lot of people will be worried pretty quickly.
14: That's Enda Curran on Bloomberg this weekend. Inflation had shown signs of cooling at the start of the year, but has surged in the last 3 months due to the war in Iran. Plenty of economic data to watch out for in the shortened holiday trading week. Here's Bloomberg's Karen Moscow.
17: We'll get a pretty good picture of the labor market in the week ahead, beginning with the JOLTS jobs report on Tuesday, as well as consumer confidence. Wednesday, we get a look at private payrolls with ADP, as well as ISM manufacturing. Thursday, it's the June jobs report, with early estimates pointing to a modest slowdown. We also get the weekly report on initial jobless claims. Friday, U.S. markets are closed in observance of the Independence Day holiday. Karen Moscow, Bloomberg Radio.
14: And starting tomorrow, Uber says it's tightening its driver background checks in the U.S. and applying new standards retroactively to existing workers in response to sexual assault lawsuits brought on by passengers. Uber says tens of thousands of gig workers could be removed. Global news 24 hours a day and whenever you want it with Bloomberg News Now. I'm Monica Ricks, and this is Bloomberg.
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14: Welcome to the Bloomberg Law Show. I'm June Grosso. Ahead in this hour, a focus on the Supreme Court. In ideologically divided decisions this week, the court effectively put an end to lawsuits against corporations over human rights abuses abroad. It ruled that a Rastafarian inmate can't sue the prison guards who violated his religious rights. And the justices reinstated the conviction for the murder of Eton Pates, who became the poster child for missing children. This week, the Supreme Court handed down 10 decisions. 8 were by votes of 6-3, with the conservative Republican appointees in the majority and the liberal Democratic appointees in dissent. This term, the court has already decided more cases split down ideological lines than it did in all of last term. On Tuesday, the court's conservatives put new limits on lawsuits alleging human rights violations against corporations over atrocities committed abroad, effectively putting an end to these suits over human rights abuses. The reasoning echoed the concerns expressed by conservatives like Justices Neil Gorsuch and Brett Kavanaugh during the oral arguments that Congress should be the branch dealing with accusations of human rights violations in other countries.
29: Really, the job for creating causes of action because of foreign policy concerns, as sympathetic as this particular case certainly is, but the responsibility for creating causes of action generally lies not with judges, but with Congress.
30: I'm concerned at a separation of powers level that we're not really allowing suits to go forward, but Congress thinks we are because of a lack of clarity in our case law.
14: The court granted tech giant Cisco's bid to shut down the lawsuit alleging that the company worked closely with China to create the surveillance system that allowed officials to identify, apprehend, and torture members of the Falun Gong spiritual movement in China. Cisco has denied allegations of wrongdoing. My guest is an expert in international law, Curtis Bradley, a professor at the University of Chicago Law School. Kurt, tell us about this lawsuit by 12 Chinese nationals and one U.S. citizen against Cisco.
31: So the Cisco case was a suit brought by the Falun Gong religious group from China, at least a number of members of that organization. They were suing not China in this case, but Cisco Systems, the computer company in the United States. And their argument was that Cisco had aided and abetted persecution of the Falun Gong in China by supplying Chinese government with surveillance technology, basically. And the lower court had allowed this case to go forward, and the Supreme Court said that it could not go forward. And they issued a pretty important ruling about this type of human rights litigation, which has been pretty active for the last 30 years. And the court's decision in Cisco, I think, largely is going to put an end to these human rights cases brought against corporations.
14: So was the basic issue whether the Alien Tort Statute creates liability for corporations who aid and abet human rights abuses?
31: Yeah, the case is based on this old statute called the Alien Tort Statute. It's actually been on the books since the beginning of the country, 1789, but it has just been used for human rights litigation really during the last 30 or 40 years. And what the court held in the Cisco case was effectively it cannot be used for human rights claims is, you know, one way to translate the decision. They basically said the statute doesn't have enough indication in it that Congress has wanted these human rights cases to go forward. So unless Congress amends the statute, the court is really putting an end to those cases. It did say that the statute could be used for a few personal injury type claims that would have been around in the 1780s, but they're not ones that we ever see today anymore. So this Cisco case basically says Congress will have to provide a new statute if plaintiffs are going to be able to sue for human rights abuses occurring in various countries. And that's an important ruling because there have been many cases for human rights abuses brought for atrocities from around the world, and they've been brought into U.S. courts under this old alien tort statute. And the Supreme Court had imposed a variety of restrictions on that litigation really in the last 15 years or so. But this is a more dramatic limit because it effectively just ends any more alien tort statute litigation, I think.
0: So the alien tort statute is only 33 words. I'm going to read it. The district court shall have original jurisdiction of any civil action by an alien for a tort only committed in violation of the law of nations or a treaty of the United States. So if this is a court, you know, that's reading the statute and ruling according to the words, why doesn't that cover what's happening here?
31: Well, a couple of thoughts. One thing the court notes is that until the 1980s, no one thought the statute provided a cause of action, a claim for human rights abuses. And the words that you just read are not really written in terms of a claim statute. All they say is that the courts have jurisdiction. That is, that they're available to hear certain kinds of tort cases, but they don't really provide what we today would call a cause of action. That is, a right to seek damages or other relief. And at least in the modern era, courts wait until Congress provides an actual claim statute before it starts giving people the right to sue for damages. But in the alien tort statute cases, courts had been allowing suits for damages, even though I don't think the statute really addresses that. The other thing the court mentions is that suits for, you know, these torts around the world inherently raise foreign policy issues. Sometimes they might promote some good in terms of human rights improvement, but they also sometimes create lots of conflicts with other countries. And the court thought that if Congress really wants that type of litigation, it needs to address those foreign policy issues more specifically. And just citing a statute from 1789 doesn't really show Congress has addressed all the foreign policy trade-offs that human rights cases pose today. And so effectively, the court's just pushing this over to Congress.
0: The three liberals dissented from the part of the ruling that limited claims under the alien tort statute. Justice Sonia Sotomayor wrote an impassioned dissent, saying the majority was throwing out two decades of settled precedent. Quote, the court's decision today is yet another notch in its belt, unabashedly remaking the law in its preferred image. I mean, only 20 years ago, the Supreme Court held the opposite of this decision.
31: There's a 2004 decision. It's called Sosa versus Alvarez Machain. And Sotomayor's dissent certainly understandably emphasizes that decision because the court there did allow at least some cases to continue proceeding under the alien tort statute. Now, it was a pretty limited holding in Sosa, and the court said this should never be a particularly robust set of cases, and it suggested a variety of limits the court should consider. And since that 2004 decision, the Supreme Court has never found a case to satisfy those limits from that 2004 case. And so the majority in the Cisco case says we should just be clear that we're just not going to find a case that satisfies those strict limitations and just let everyone know so they don't waste time litigating, because repeatedly the court has found reasons to reject those claims. And now it's just doing so more categorically. But I think the dissent makes a reasonable point that the court's not really giving precedential effect to that 2004 case. My own view, by the way, you know, if people disagree about this, is that the 2004 case was probably wrongly decided, and I think the majority believes that to be the case as well. But nevertheless, there's an argument that it was entitled to some precedential weight that the court is not giving it.
0: The Roberts Court has been narrowing the alien tort statute over the years, and I remember the decision in 2021 where a suit accused Nestle and Cargill of aiding and abetting child slavery on the Ivory Coast. And the court ruled there was no cause of action there either. If there's no cause of action, then, I mean, these people have no place else to sue, right? Or do they?
31: That is, you know, one of the concerns about some of these restrictive decisions. There are serious atrocities being committed in various countries. Most of the time, there aren't really any available remedies for the victims. They can't typically sue in the place of the human rights abuse. Most other nations don't allow cases like we had been allowing under the Alien Tort Statute. There aren't really international tribunals suited for the task. So some of the courts who like the Alien Tort Statute litigation had said at least it's some possibility of redress, vindication of their human rights. And that's actually a main reason some of the lower courts had been allowing these cases. But as the majority said in Cisco, that might be a noble goal. It's just not clear that Congress has endorsed that particular goal. And normally, at least today, if we're going to allow those kinds of important claims, somebody in the political branches, Congress particularly, should actually decide whether that makes sense. And so, you know, the argument of the majority is if it's really important to vindicate these rights, then people should lobby Congress to try to get another human rights statute. They got one, by the way, in the 1990s.
0: I do want to point out that while the court's conservatives shut the door on these lawsuits against corporations for human rights abuses abroad, on the same day they opened the door to a $1 billion lawsuit by Exxon against a Cuban conglomerate for operating oil and gas assets seized in 1960 in Cuba following the country's communist revolution. Quite a contrast there.
31: Yes, absolutely. In some ways, they look like decisions that are a bit in conflict in that the Cisco case shuts down international-type claims because they're worried about the foreign policy implications. The ExxonMobil case, you know, allows pretty aggressive international claims against at least Cuban entities and others. And so how do you reconcile those? And one way possibly of reconciling, I think the court in the Exxon case had the view that Congress and the executive really did support aggressive legal claims against Cuba and companies, you know, transacting with Cuba. And that's probably to some extent true. You know, the statute in the Exxon case is, you know, relatively recent one compared to the Alien Tort Statute. And it has aggressive provisions allowing suits against anyone who traffics in property confiscated by the Castro Cuban government. And it does have language allowing suit even against government entity that transact in that confiscated property. So at least the court in the Exxon case has stronger and clearer statutory language, I think, to work with in allowing the claims. So I actually think it's kind of a pretty close call in my view about the statutory language in the Exxon case. So I thought the dissenting justices had some reasonable counterarguments about the statute.
0: I suspect we'll be seeing more of these lawsuits filed in the future now that the court has opened the door. It's been great having you on. Thanks so much, Kurt. That's Professor Curtis Bradley of the University of Chicago Law School. Coming up next, the court rules that a Rastafarian inmate can't sue the prison officials who violated his religious rights. I'm June Grosso, and this is Bloomberg.
14: And I'm Monica Ricks in the Bloomberg newsroom. Here are some of the stories we're watching. Attacks in Bahrain and Kuwait overnight are now threatening to stop peace talks following more strikes from the U.S. against multiple targets in Iran. Bloomberg's Ed Kalecki has the latest.
1: It continued a weekend of tit-for-tat attacks which led both sides to claim violations of the ceasefire underpinning peace talks. The first American strikes on Friday came in response to Tehran's strike on a container ship on Thursday, but Iran then hit another ship on Saturday. The U.S. hit Iranian military surveillance infrastructure, communication systems, air defense sites, drone storage facilities, and mine layer capabilities. Ed Kalecki, Bloomberg Radio.
14: For now, U.S. officials say action in the Middle East doesn't constitute a return to major combat operations, but President Trump said on social media there may come a point the U.S. will be forced to, quote, militarily complete the job. Time is ticking for rescue workers now in Venezuela to find tens of thousands of people still missing after two powerful earthquakes that have killed at least 1,400 people. Tony Mawad's in Caracas.
2: We know that there are still tens of thousands of people missing, and we know from within the ruins that people are trapped in the rubble, even sending messages, text messages from to their relatives and friends.
14: International rescue teams continue to join the effort, but the capital's main airport is damaged, which is complicating aid delivery. Two major storms are also pummeling Japan right now, causing landslides and floods. And at least four people have died here in the U.S. following dangerous storms in Kentucky this weekend. Governor Andy Beshear.
3: This is a serious enough situation where I am now signing a state of emergency so that we can deploy even more resources across Kentucky.
14: Firefighters are also tackling deadly wildfires in Colorado and Utah. The Supreme Court is expected to hand down more decisions this week, including a ruling on birthright citizenship. President Trump weighed in last month from the White House.
4: It's all up to a couple of people, and I hope they do what's right. Birthright citizenship is a disgrace.
14: The High Court's decision is considered a major test of Trump's presidential power, with major stakes for millions of children and their families. And Trump-backed Representative Julia Letlow won Louisiana's Republican Senate runoff last night. She's running to replace two-term Senator Bill Cassidy in November after he lost his re-election bid last month. Global news 24 hours a day and whenever you want it with Bloomberg News Now. I'm Monica Ricks, and this is Bloomberg.
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8: On the latest Balance of Power podcast, we talk with retired Navy Admiral Mark Montgomery about brain drain at the Pentagon, punctuated by this week's removal of General Chris Donahue by the Secretary of Defense.
9: This is a real own goal, a big mistake by Secretary Hegseth. So first I'll say, CD, you know, is a Delta Force commander, 82nd Airborne commander. He is a soldier, strong leader. I spent a lot of time in Ukraine working with their military, and I learned a lot about drones. When I come out, the one U.S. general that really, you know, senior officer, that really understood drone warfare correctly and how to counter drones was General Donahue. You know, so from my perspective, this is a big loss. The Army, I don't know what his next job should have been, but I know he should have had another job where we could use his talents leading us. And he's the, you know, he's among about a dozen to 15 senior, you know, 3- and 4-star admirals and generals removed from service without explanation by Secretary Hegseth. And I think this weakens our national security with no obvious payoff.
8: What's the house cleaning all about if we're losing this much experience? Is it a loyalty test?
9: I think for some of them, the initial ones, like the head of our Navy, Admiral Frank Kennedy, she's fantastic. I'd known her for 35 years. She was the best person for the job, but she was a woman. And Secretary Hegseth made it clear in his 2024 book that he didn't have a lot of respect for her or in general for women serving in combat. And so I think he has a issue with that. It's misplaced. You know, anything he puts in place now will be changed by his successor.
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10: It is undisputed that my client has alleged an assault that is just brazenly illegal. He was at respondents' mercy in federally funded custody when he handed them a copy of controlling precedent holding that RLUIPA protected his right to keep his hair long. They threw it away, handcuffed him to a chair, and shaved him bald.
0: Damon Landor is a devout Rastafarian who hadn't cut his hair in 2 decades, following his faith in which dreadlocks are a sacred symbol. So when he was transferred to a Louisiana prison with just weeks left on his 5-month sentence, he handed prison guards a copy of an appeals court decision holding that cutting religious prisoners' dreadlocks violated federal law. But a guard threw the ruling into the trash, and despite Landor's pleas, he was handcuffed to a chair and held down as his knee-length dreadlocks were cut and his head shaved bald. During oral arguments, the justices condemned Landor's treatment and the blatant disregard of his religious rights. Here's conservative Justice Amy Coney Barrett.
11: Look, the facts of this case are egregious. So if on the facts we were looking for a case in which there should be money damages, this is it.
0: But it turns out this case wasn't it. In a 6-3 decision, the court's conservative majority ruled that Landor can't sue the guards who cut off his dreadlocks. They decided that inmates can't use the Religious Land Use and Institutionalized Persons Act, or RLUIPA, to sue prison officials for damages for violating their religious rights. The opinion was written by Justice Neil Gorsuch, who telegraphed the conclusion during the arguments.
12: The circuits are unanimously against you and have been for many, many, many years. So saying that something awful is going to happen, it's all right, whatever's happened has happened, right?
0: But the liberal justices disagreed, and in a dissent by Justice Ketanji Brown Jackson, they expressed concerns that after this decision, state prison officials will have little incentive to follow the law and respect the religious rights of inmates. My guest is Richard Garnett, a professor at Notre Dame Law School and director of the school's program on church, state, and society. Rick, what's your reaction to this decision and the implications of this decision?
15: The result in this case, in the Landor case, is not surprising given the way the oral arguments went. It was clear that the justices, or at least a majority of them, were very focused on the federalism issues in this case. And that's what makes this case kind of tricky. It has a religious freedom dimension for sure, because the facts involve a really shocking violation of a prisoner's religious freedom rights. But there's also this kind of technical constitutional law question about the power of Congress to authorize certain kinds of lawsuits. And so, you know, some of the reactions to the case, I think, are misguided in the sense that I've seen some reports that, oh, this is just the court not caring about a minority religion. I think that's not the right way to think about it. You know, a group of the justices, the six in the majority here, have a pretty consistent vision of federalism, and they believe that there are limits on the federal government's power to authorize certain kinds of relief against state officials. Now, I should confess, I filed a brief on the side of the prisoner in this case. In my view, the right answer was that this action was authorized. But the reason the court ruled against him was not because it was unbothered by the egregiousness of this violation, but because they just didn't think the federal government had the power to authorize the suit. So what this means, in my opinion, among other things, is that state governments need to really step up and make sure they provide meaningful relief for prisoners whose religious liberty rights are violated by officials, as Mr. Landor's clearly were.
0: RLUIPA was designed to protect the religious rights of inmates. So why doesn't it work for this inmate whose religious rights were, I mean, everyone agrees, clearly and blatantly violated?
15: Yeah, this is, and I apologize for getting into the weeds a little bit, but RLUIPA is a special kind of statute. It's authorized by what we call the spending power, which means that it's not so much a direct regulation as it is a deal. The Congress says to the states, if you want this money, then you have to agree to comply with this understanding of religious liberty rights. The wrinkle in this case is that Mr. Landor wasn't suing the state. He wasn't suing the state prison. He was suing the prison employee in that employee's personal capacity. So, you know, you're not suing the prison, you're suing, you know, Officer Jones. And the thing is, Officer Jones never took any federal money, so he didn't make this deal with the federal government. So according to the court, since Officer Jones, that's not his name, I'm making that up, didn't make the deal with the federal government, that means that the federal statute doesn't authorize a lawsuit against Jones. And it's all based on these kind of, you know, first year law school constitutional law debates about the regulatory powers of Congress and how much power Congress has to attach strings to the money it spends. And there's a long tradition of the court saying, you know, there are limits on the strings you can attach to money. So again, nothing denies that the officers behaved badly and that Mr. Landor's religious freedom was violated. It's that the particular relief that Landor was seeking, the money damages lawsuit against an individual, couldn't be authorized by the statute.
0: So the majority said that state employees didn't consent to face lawsuits in their personal capacities when Congress passed RLUIPA. As a practical matter, when would an employee consent to be sued? Justice Ketanji Brown Jackson, in dissent, said, today's decision magically transforms a federal statute into an invitation to be accepted or declined, deemed binding only if each particular defendant has explicitly agreed to be penalized. I mean, to the average person, the dissent makes sense.
15: Well, and again, I was on that side in the end. I do think she oversimplifies the federalism issue. There's plenty of precedent to the effect that these regulatory spending arrangements do function kind of like a contract. That said, in my view, the better ruling would have been to say that when the state entered into this effectively contract with the federal government and took on the burdens to respect the religious liberty of inmates, that because these folks are the employees of the state, those folks kind of take employment subject to the requirements that are laid on their employers. And that includes what the statute calls appropriate relief, which, if you really want to get in the weeds, that's kind of what this case really came down to, is what counts as appropriate relief. So a concern that Justice Jackson raised and that I share, even though I think she oversimplifies a bit, is that, you know, the incentives on state prison employees to respect religious inmates' rights, those incentives are going to be muted a bit if they're not subject to damages for, you know, egregious violations. I mean, this wasn't kind of a judgment call, reasonable minds can disagree kind of thing. It's very clear on the facts of this case that Mr. Landor's rights were, again, outrageously violated. And so there's a concern, and this is one of the concerns that Justice Jackson raised and that I share, is that the effectiveness of the statute, which, I mean, as you said earlier, June, the point of the whole statute was to protect prisoners' religious freedom rights, is going to be weakened or undermined if that kind of, what do you want to call it, stick is pulled away.
0: Could Landor have sued the state and the state prison system?
15: Yeah, so this is about a particular cause of action, and, you know, there are almost certainly other ones that, in theory, could have been available to him. And, you know, again, my hope is that some states will respond by making sure that they create additional causes of action for prisoners like this. But, you know, there's a tendency, and we're all familiar with it, that it's easy to kind of lose sight of prisoners and their rights. You know, out of sight, out of mind, we tend to other our prisoners. But it isn't the case that this decision means that Landor would never have any relief for this kind of violation. The decision is limited to relief under this particular statute.
0: The court in 2020 allowed Muslim men to sue over their inclusion on the FBI's no-fly list under a sister statute, the Religious Freedom Restoration Act. Explain why the same reasoning didn't apply here.
15: Yeah, this is an important distinction, or at least it was to the court. So the Religious Freedom Restoration Act is not a spending power statute. It's a statute that rests on Congress's power to enforce the 14th Amendment. And it's a statute that only applies to the federal government. RLUIPA is, on the one hand, much broader. It applies to not only the federal government, but to states. On the other hand, it's also narrower because the basis for it, the justification for the RLUIPA statute, is this spending power. And the lines of doctrine about Congress's power under the 14th Amendment are just different from the lines of precedent about Congress's power under the spending clause. And again, I know this is really the kind of thing that makes normal people's eyes glaze over, so I apologize to anybody who's listening to it. But for legal purposes, it really does make a difference which power Congress is using. And with RLUIPA, because it was only applying to the federal government, these federalism concerns are not in play. Congress is perfectly within its rights to subject the federal government to various standards of liability and to create causes of action against the federal government. But because we have a federalist system, it's more complicated when Congress imposes standards on the states. And that's what explains the difference.
0: Can you explain why this would be there was an ideological split, why it would be a conservative-liberal split on this?
15: Again, this is generalizing with these labels and so on, but it tends to be the case that the conservatives are more interested in federalism, and it tends to be the case that the liberals are more friendly to Congress's power to create causes of action. What divided the court was not the importance of religious freedom. You know, a couple of years ago, we had a case involving a Muslim prisoner who wanted to grow a beard, and it was 9-0. Everybody agreed on the importance of that under RLUIPA. But there was no question about federalism in that case because the cause of action wasn't against a person in his individual capacity. It was against the prison system. So the justices, you know, whether they're appointed by Democrats or Republicans, they all agree that the religious freedom rights of prisoners are important. What divided them here were these, you know, issues that divide them in lots of cases. Debates about federal power and debates about the ability to create causes of action.
0: there's been a string of victories for religious liberties at the Supreme Court. I mean, when was the last time that there was a defeat for religious interests at the court?
15: I'm thinking out loud here. It is the first in a while. So certainly religious freedom claimants have done well with this court. Now, I suppose some might say, for example, that when a claimant filed a lawsuit against the War Memorial Cross in the American Legion case, that they were seeking to vindicate their religious freedom and they lost. But I think it's certainly true that this court has been friendly to religious freedom claims. But, you know, I can't think of any of those claims that involved the same federalism concerns that this one did. Probably the last case I can think of where the religious freedom claimants lost was Trump versus Hawaii, which was a challenge to the so-called Muslim ban that the Trump administration had put into place early in its first administration.
0: And that was back in 2018. So certainly a long string of victories for religious claimants. 8 years of expansion of religious rights. It's always great to get your insights, Rick. Thanks so much. That's Professor Richard Garnett of Notre Dame Law School. Coming up next on the Bloomberg Law Show, in another 6-3 decision this week, the court reinstated the conviction of the man found to have killed Eaton Pates, the 6-year-old boy whose disappearance in 1979 changed the way the public viewed missing children's cases. 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
16: ABC News, I'm Brian Clark. Three firefighters have been killed and two others hurt battling fires on the Colorado-Utah border, according to the U.S. Wildland Fire Service, which did not identify the firefighters. But dry, windy conditions in the West are fueling large fires. Authorities in Kentucky now say that flash flooding is blamed for at least 4 deaths in the Commonwealth, as Governor Andy Beshear said Saturday.
17: This is a serious enough situation where I am now signing a state of emergency so that we can deploy even more resources across Kentucky.
16: There's new uncertainty regarding the ceasefire between the U.S. and Iran. Iran launched attacks on targets in Bahrain and Kuwait after the second straight day of U.S. strikes after a tanker was targeted. A political win in Louisiana for President Trump. His pick in the Republican Senate primary, Representative Julia Letlow, emerged victorious. This is ABC News.
14: And I'm Monica Ricks in the Bloomberg Newsroom. Here are some of the stories we're watching. Google has now placed limits on Meta's use of its Gemini artificial intelligence models due to computing capacity constraints. Those restrictions have affected Meta's internal projects, and the company's told staff to make more efficient use of AI tokens. Meta has relied on Gemini to automate safety processes, but is now using its new MuseSpark model to reduce its reliance on external models. Minneapolis Fed President Neel Kashkari says interest rates could go higher this year as the central bank tries to tamp down inflation.
18: We could move interest rates up as high as we need to get inflation down quickly. That will cause a lot of harm to the economy. That will cause a lot of harm to the labor market and to employment. And so how do we get inflation back down in a reasonable period of time without doing a lot of damage to the labor market? And that's the challenge that we're wrestling with.
14: That was Kashkari at the Aspen Ideas Festival this week. But Bloomberg's Enda Curran tells us it's a tricky situation for the Fed.
19: Conventional inflation data that we got for the month of May, and when you consider this more kind of specialized number that the Fed likes to look at, all of the indicators are suggesting there is real price pressure in the system. It's not all because of the energy story. It's not all because of oil story. But the question is, in the second half of the year, is this going to be as bad as it gets? Does it stabilize or does it broaden out to the economy? And then a lot of people will be worried pretty quickly.
14: That's Enda Curran on Bloomberg this weekend. Inflation had shown signs of cooling at the start of the year, but has surged in the last 3 months due to the war in Iran. Plenty of economic data to watch out for in the shortened holiday trading week. Here's Bloomberg's Karen Moscow.
13: We'll get a pretty good picture of the labor market in the week ahead, beginning with the JOLTS jobs report on Tuesday, as well as consumer confidence. Wednesday, we get a look at private payrolls with ADP, as well as ISM manufacturing. Thursday, it's the June jobs report, with early estimates pointing to a modest slowdown. We also get the weekly report on initial jobless claims. Friday, U.S. markets are closed in observance of the Independence Day holiday. Karen Moscow, Bloomberg Radio.
14: And starting tomorrow, Uber says it's tightening its driver background checks in the U.S. and applying new standards retroactively to existing workers in response to sexual assault lawsuits brought on by passengers. Uber says tens of thousands of gig workers could be removed. Global news 24 hours a day and whenever you want it with Bloomberg News Now. I'm Monica Ricks, and this is Bloomberg.
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36: 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It's been nearly 20 years since this product dropped.
37: Apple is going to reinvent the phone.
36: And the iPhone arguably did just that, with design at the center of what made it special. But since Steve Jobs passed away, the focus at Apple has shifted under CEO Tim Cook.
38: And it's now more of a service organization.
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38: Different teams, operations, engineering, they come in, they get what they need, and they get out. It's no longer the central hub, the influential center of innovation for the company.
36: And Mark says that's led to a crisis of morale. Some of Apple's biggest designers have retired or formed their own companies. Junior staffers have taken their place, adding to the attention on incoming CEO John Ternus before Apple's next big thing.
38: For the first time in 20 years, you're going to have a meaningful shakeup to the iPhone over the next few months with the foldable phone, which I'm calling the iPhone Ultra.
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40: We have had a very good year, so, you know, we're well ahead of the benchmarks. And that's because we rotated early out of some of, trimming back some of the tech names that were still overweight technology and adding to some of the infrastructure names. And then across sectors, what we're seeing is that AI productivity really is impacting margins and impacting cost savings and growth across the economic sectors. So we are selectively adding, and this weakness, what we call the summer swoon in technology, is likely a time when we'll be adding to some names.
0: You've got some commentary from the CEO of Uber, who says 95% of our engineers now use AI coding tools monthly. Boy, to try to figure out how to invest in AI, it's almost like everywhere you look, AI is impacting this economy. How do you think about trying to get full exposure, proper exposure to AI?
40: Well, you know, our investing theme, Paul, has been old economy companies that have pivoted to the new technologies. Okay. Our original poster child was Walmart, but you can see it in the notes that it's across sectors. I mean, a company like L3Harris saying our employees are producing 25% more revenue than they were a few years ago, thanks to the impact of AI, is important to understand as an investor. So we sit on all the calls. We do this for our clients. Not everyone has the luxury of listening and talking to management on a regular basis.
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1: And murder of Eitan Peetz. My guest is former Manhattan prosecutor and criminal defense attorney, Paul Callen. Paul, the disappearance of Eitan Peetz became national news, and he really became the poster child for missing children.
2: You're absolutely right about that. As a matter of fact, I think this case has altered child rearing in the United States permanently. You know, it used to be mom would send kids out the back door and say, go play, come back for supper. Now the parents follow them around, follow them to the bus stop. They're all terrified the kids are going to be kidnapped. And it all started with Eitan Peetz, who was going to catch a bus to his school in Soho in New York. And he was kidnapped and apparently murdered. And only recently have we had a final resolution of the case in terms of who committed the murder. An individual named Hernandez, whose conviction was now reaffirmed by the Supreme Court.
1: Tell us about the confession, because there were some troubling things about the confession.
2: Yes, there were. His brother-in-law reported to the police that his, quote, low IQ relative has confessed to the murder. And Camden County, New Jersey police pick him up and they start questioning him, but they don't give him his Miranda warnings. He confesses that he was working in a bodega in Soho when Eitan Peetz came in to buy a drink as he was on his way to the bus stop, and that he murdered Eitan Peetz and disposed of the body, presumably throwing the body into a dumpster behind the deli. Full confession to the murder. The police then, who have not given him his Miranda warnings, now say we should give him the Miranda warnings and videotape this confession. And that's exactly what they do. They give him Miranda warnings, videotape the confession, and then they call the district attorney's office in New York and say, you better come out here. We have somebody confessing to the murder of Eitan Peetz. Now, this was a case that had gone cold for a long time. So obviously, the Manhattan DA's office was very interested in that. Apparently, while all of this is going on, Hernandez also talks to his wife and his daughter, Rosemary and Becky. And he confesses to both of them that he's, in fact, the person who killed Eitan Peetz. He's then picked up by the Manhattan DA's office, taken back into New York, where he confesses again to the murder, this time again on videotape. So we now have two videotaped confessions. Later on, during pretrial proceedings, he meets with a psychiatrist. He confesses to the psychiatrist that he's the murderer. And while giving that confession, he also tells the psychiatrist that he admitted this to a prayer group at one point over the last 20 years. So by my count, I think he's confessed now 7 times to the murder.
1: A question the jury posed to the judge during deliberations became a defining issue for the Second Circuit. So tell us about that question.
2: So the case goes to trial in New York. The first trial, by the way, ends in a hung jury. He's retried, and the second jury comes back with a jury question. And the jury question is this: if he was not given his Miranda warnings properly and therefore did not voluntarily confess, is it okay for us to consider the other confessions that occurred after this? In substance, that was the question that was asked by the jury. The way they phrased it was, the jury said, do we have to disregard the subsequent confessions if the first confession was not voluntary? The judge says one word: no. No, you don't have to disregard the subsequent confessions. And after that, the jury deliberates for another week, and they find Hernandez guilty of the kidnapping and murder of Eitan Peetz.
1: So through the state appellate courts affirm the conviction, and then the federal appellate court, the Second Circuit, in a 100-page opinion, last year reversed and ordered that he get a new trial.
2: The decision was based on the judge's instructions to the jury when they came back with a question, that question that I just repeated. Do we have to disregard the subsequent confessions? Where the judge just said no. Bear in mind, the appellate division in New York, the state court, they looked at it and they said, you know something? It's all right. The question of whether a confession is voluntary is generally decided by a judge. It's not usually decided by a jury. And so the appellate division said, under New York law, the way this confession was evaluated was perfectly proper. Okay? So then

0: They go into federal court with this, and the Second Circuit looks at it, and they say, well, we think there's a problem here. The judge should have explained in more detail, other than saying no to the jury, that there could be a problem with the confession, that there was insufficient, what we call attenuation, between the initial confession and the subsequent confession, which also gets us back to another rule, which is the Mitchell versus Siebert rule that came about when the cops were misusing Miranda warnings. And what they would do is they would bring you into the station, get you to confess to a crime. And after you gave the complete detailed confession, they'd walk out of the room and then they'd come back in and give you your Miranda warnings and say, by the way, that confession, can you repeat that, please, for the record? And now they videotape your confession. Now, when the federal courts looked at this, they said, this is completely improper. It's an attempt to get around the Miranda warnings. And once somebody has been possibly coerced into giving a confession because they haven't heard the Miranda warnings, of course they're going to repeat the confession. So this Missouri versus Siebert case said basically, this is an improper method of administering the Miranda warnings. And if it's done deliberately by the police, the confession has to be thrown out. So this comes up now in the Hernandez case, because does that violate the Missouri versus Siebert rule? Well, the court in New York said, no, there was no violation of that in our opinion. But when it goes over to the federal court says, yes, there was a violation of that.
1: So the Second Circuit reversed the conviction and ordered a new trial for Hernandez. But the Manhattan District Attorney's Office took that decision to the highest court.
0: The state, and this is very unusual, goes to the Supreme Court to try to get a conviction reinstated. You know, usually you see a defendant who's been convicted going to the Supreme Court to get his case thrown out. This is the opposite. The prosecutor's looking for justice now. So now when they go to the Supreme Court says, no, there was no violation here because the state looked at it. Under state law, the administration of Miranda warnings was done properly. There was proper attenuation. And that's a question for the judge, not the jury. The Siebert case never said anything about jury instructions. So this is an overreach by the Second Circuit. And there was no right for a habeas corpus to be brought here. So we're reinstating the conviction.
1: Paul, did the Supreme Court reverse because the Second Circuit didn't properly follow federal law or because state law should have applied here?
0: Well, it's a complex question because they're saying that in this situation, the state had the right to evaluate whether there was a proper attenuation of the confession. In other words, whether the secondary administration of Miranda warnings by the Manhattan DA and by the police violated New York law. And New York said, no, that doesn't violate our law. And in New York, a jury can sometimes decide whether a confession is voluntary or not. Under federal law, that's generally a judge determination that's been made. So the Supreme Court's looking at this overall said, well, we've looked at this and there's no violation of federal law as it exists. And if there was a violation of state law, the state has already made a decision here that there was no violation of New York state law. So the federal government has no business interfering in how the state of New York interprets the administration of the Miranda warnings, and the confession is a voluntary confession. So it's kind of a question of how you evaluate due process under state and federal law and whether there's a conflict between the sovereign entities. And here the Supreme Court was saying, you know, there are certain things that we leave to the state, and the Federal Habeas Corpus Act says we should leave most of those things alone, unless it's an absolutely egregious violation of somebody's constitutional rights. And let's step back and look at this case, June. The guy confessed 7 times to the murder, all right? So I think the Supreme Court was looking at it saying, well, you know, we're not worried about whether we have the right guy or not. We're just looking at some technicalities here. And the New York courts looked at those technicalities and said, there's no violation of New York law here, so we're not going to set it aside because there's no violation of federal law.
1: I mean, the Second Circuit basically wanted the judge to start explaining to the jury a concurring opinion by Justice Kennedy in a case from more than 20 years ago. I mean, it just seemed ridiculous, to put it in legal terms.
0: That's exactly what the Second Circuit said. And by the way, people should know this is what's called a per curiam decision by the Supreme Court, which means a decision by the court. We don't know who authored this opinion, but we do know that the three liberal justices on the court voted against. So it was a 6-3 decision by the court.
1: Nothing from the liberals about why they were dissenting on this.
0: Very unusual because, you know, these per curiam decisions are usually very, very short. But this was, I think, an 11-page, very, very detailed decision by the court. And you would think that the three justices who were dissenting would have weighed in as to why they disagreed with the other six members of the court. But no, they said nothing. They just said, we dissent. So I don't know what the basis of their dissent would be, and we'll never know. Because this case is, for all practical purposes, over. I mean, it'll go back to the state court and the sentence will be reimposed and that'll be the end of it.
1: And Eitan Peitz's father told the New York Times that the Supreme Court decision gave him a sense of relief that he wouldn't have to go through a third trial and relive those memories and the loss of his son, and this time without his wife, who died 6 years ago. So truly the end of such a sad case. Thanks for your insights, Paul. That's former Manhattan prosecutor and criminal defense attorney Paul Callen of counsel at Edelman & Edelman. And that's it for this edition of the Bloomberg Law Show. Remember, you can always get the latest legal news by listening to our Bloomberg Law podcast wherever you get your favorite podcasts. I'm June Grosso. 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
3: Coming up on Bloomberg This Weekend, the U.S. and Iran trading fire again overnight. Iranian drones target American bases in the Gulf, while the U.S. strikes back against military sites. As oil returns to pre-war prices, what the latest back and forth means for efforts to keep the Strait of Hormuz open.
4: Thank you for your endorsement. 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
5: And another primary win for a Republican candidate backed by Donald Trump, this time in Louisiana. Republicans looking to hang on to power in Congress this November. This morning, we speak with New York Democrat Kate Conley, who's hoping to flip a key House seat.
3: And the knockout stage of the World Cup begins today. Team USA preparing for their big match this week, while fans from around the world descend on American cities.

0: Welcome to Bloomberg This Weekend. We're coming to you live from Bloomberg's World Headquarters in New York. I'm David Gura.
1: I'm Christina Ruffini. We're here with Lisa Mateo. It is Sunday, June 28th. 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
0: We are following the latest from the Middle East exactly 4 months after the war in Iran began. That latest round of strikes by the U.S., followed by Iran targeting U.S. installations in Bahrain and Kuwait. Iran's foreign minister is in Iraq right now. He has released a statement saying the ceasefire was violated.
1: That's right. And President Trump's social media statement threatening Iran last night, saying there may come a point when we are no longer able to reasonable and will be forced to militarily complete the job that we very successfully started. If that happens, the Islamic Republic of Iran will no longer exist, followed by an exclamation point. All right, we're going to go to Lisa Mateo now for an update on the headlines.
2: You got it. And another win for President Donald Trump in the GOP primary as Representative Julia Letlow wins the Republican nomination for U.S. Senate in Louisiana.
3: I knew it was going to be a tough race, and it was. It was filled with trials, but I'm so proud to say that I am truly battle-tested for November 3rd, and we are going to go win this thing!
2: Letlow defeated State Treasurer John Fleming in the two-candidate runoff after they finished ahead of the GOP Senator Bill Cassidy in the primary back on May 16th. Well, in other news, four people are dead after heavy rainfall in Kentucky. Governor Andy Beshear putting out a warning on social media yesterday.
4: Please do not drive after dark if you can avoid it. This is a serious enough situation where I am now signing a state of emergency so that we can deploy even more resources across Kentucky.
2: Well, to Venezuela now, where frustration continues to grow as the death toll from two powerful earthquakes, well, it surpasses 1,400. International rescue teams continue to join the effort, and many civilians, frustrated what they see as an inadequate government response, are pitching in to help. Well, the weekend of attacks continue in the Middle East, with Iran launching drone and missile strikes targeting Bahrain and Kuwait. Sirens sounded in Kuwait City early Sunday. The attacks, they were in response to U.S. airstrikes that hit the Islamic Republic. U.S. Central Command said Iranian military surveillance infrastructure, communications, air defense systems, drone storage facilities, and mine layer capabilities, they were all targeted. Iran's Parliamentary Revolutionary Guard, well, they threatened a complete halt to negotiations if Washington continues its attacks. The U.S. State Department released new details of the deal Lebanon and Israel signed in Washington Friday without Hezbollah. Under the agreement, Israel will withdraw from Lebanon, provided Hezbollah disarms. It calls for Israel to initially withdraw from two small areas called pilot zones. The Lebanese army will gradually assume full responsibility over those areas. And speaking at a news conference Saturday, Israeli Prime Minister Benjamin Netanyahu, well, he called the framework agreement, quote, a historic achievement. Meanwhile, Israeli strikes hit the central Gaza Strip on Saturday evening. No casualties were immediately reported. Earlier in the day, an Israeli drone strike killed two Palestinian siblings in southern Gaza. The Israeli military said it was targeting a Hamas militant. David and Christina.
0: Lisa, thank you very much. Appreciate that.
1: Thanks, Lisa. All right. The already tenuous MOU agreement between the U.S. and Iran is in an even more fragile place this morning. Following Iran and the U.S. trading attacks, a Qatari ship was hit in the Strait of Hormuz on Saturday. And hours later, the U.S. says it conducted additional strikes on Iranian targets. In a separate update, the Joint Maritime Information Center raised the threat level to substantial in the Gulf for ships throughout the region.
0: Well, after that memo was signed, oil flows picked back up through the strait. But as Bloomberg notes, that oil flow, quote, remains far below pre-war levels, and ships still face danger. One of the journalists behind that reporting is Alex Longley. Alex joins us now. Alex, let me just start with what the condition of the strait is today. So we've covered here the back and forth that we've seen in recent days, the way that there's been this kind of tit-for-tat fighting between the U.S. and Iran, and we can talk about the integrity of this ceasefire, through which it actually is a ceasefire in a moment. But first, let's talk about the routes, the shipping routes that are being used right now. And my understanding is there are some new ones that have emerged over these last few months. Which one of these are ships taking? And for our viewers watching us on Bloomberg Television or streaming online, you can see that on our screen. But there are, what, three or four routes here that are being used by ships in the Strait of Hormuz?
5: Yeah, exactly. I think in the sort of, even before the interim peace deal was signed, we saw the U.S. Kind of quietly helping ships get through this route via the coast of Oman. And this was something that initially was kind of a very hush-hush arrangement. And you would see vessels kind of appear in the middle of the Indian Ocean days or maybe weeks later. As time has gone on, that Omani route has become more formalized. And after the interim peace deal, that's the route that the Western naval forces in the region recommended people use. Yesterday, we heard them say for the first time that that route has now also been expanded. One of the concerns initially was that's quite a narrow waterway, and so you'd be limited in terms of the traffic flow there. But now it's been expanded so that ships can simultaneously go into the Persian Gulf and out of the Persian Gulf. So on one side, you have that, and that's the kind of, again, the kind of the Western Navy recommended route that we see. And then on the other side, you've got an Iranian route. Iran's PGSA, which was established during the war, has also issued its own kind of recommended path and said ships can only cross its way. And the reality is we're seeing vessels using both routes, and that has continued to be the case in the last 24 hours, even after we saw a ship attacked yesterday.
1: And correct me if I'm wrong, but one of the reasons you're seeing boats kind of hugging ships, I don't want to get yelled at, ships kind of hugging each
0: coast.
1: They will
0: write letters. There will be letters.
1: We will get emails if I call them boats. They are ships.
0: Yes.
1: I apologize. Is because there's this threat of straits in the waterway. The IMO says there's about 80 mines. Do you know how they're getting at that number? And as we've been covering this for weeks now, we haven't seen or heard of any damage from these mines. Are they real? Are they really there? Do we have any way to verify the things they dumped in were actually active? What is the status of this?
5: Yeah, and the mine story has been a really evolving one throughout the war, right? Like in the height of the conflict, I think there were a lot of kind of conflicting reports, some saying there were sort of suspected mines, some saying it was uncertain whether they were actually being laid. As you said, the IMO said on Friday they were kind of the first people to put a I guess it's sort of a more concrete number. They said around 80. But again, it wasn't necessarily that specific, but it gives you a ballpark sense of what people operating in the area are kind of basing their assumptions on now. The reality of the mine picture is a story that's kind of steadily evolved. We've seen some reported sightings. The Pakistani Hydrographic Service is the kind of the main reporting body for some of these things, and they've issued a couple of mine sightings in Omani waters. There was one either last week or the week before, very close to this Omani passage route. And then to the question of kind of how much damage are they causing? Well, so far, it doesn't seem that they've caused very much, if any. Perhaps we don't know if there were kind of any incidents kind of at the peak of the conflict that may have been caused by them, but there's been no reporting of that so far. Interestingly, yesterday, again, the Western forces in the region published their first kind of mine danger area in the Strait of Hormuz. And I think one of the things that's notable about that is it's actually quite a substantial area, and it tells you a lot about why vessels certainly aren't comfortable transiting through the kind of the traditional highway that used to be kind of straight through the middle of Hormuz because of that ongoing risk. And there's still a lot of uncertainty as well about who's going to clear up those mines over time. It doesn't seem that there's kind of an internationally agreed process for doing that yet, although again, guidance in the area seems to say you can expect to see navies trying to clear mines. So it's possible that some things are happening in the background, but there's not been a kind of a big announcement saying these are the forces and these are the governments right. That are currently helping to minesweep the Strait of Hormuz.
0: Alex, let's end on the discomfort that you just described there, and I'm curious what you're hearing from shipping companies about the prospects of making their way through this strait now, what the insurance picture looks like. Yes, we hear from the president the strait is open. In real terms, what are companies saying about that?
5: I think one of the things about the sort of the idea of the strait being open or closed is probably one of the lessons from the war, I'd say, is we probably need to get beyond that, and that in reality, things have flown through the strait for the entire conflict, and it's kind of never, it's been various degrees of open, some of which hasn't been very much. I think lots of companies are very cautious, rightly so, but we've still, even in the last week, seen companies that hadn't previously transited Hormuz getting their ships out that had been stuck there for weeks because they feel as though they can get naval support or kind of military support, I should say, whilst escaping. And then on the other end of the spectrum, there have been companies that have been going into Hormuz throughout the war because they can make rich rewards for doing so. And so I think there is a wider pool even now of companies that are comfortable to transit Hormuz because mm-hmm. they think that there's a system in place and they're less worried about hitting mines and stuff like that. And even today, as I said before, we're seeing oil tankers, for example, going through, not at the volume or the number that they were before the war, but also in a bigger volume than they were kind of in early March when most of the strait was closed and there was only a trickle of stuff going through in Iranian barrels. So I think it's a spectrum. I think the pool of people willing to go through has grown. But the more that these attacks continue, the more cautious end of the spectrum will start to kind of come back to the fore, and you'll see that growing again and people pausing transit. So it's really a kind of day-to-day thing, and you're seeing this kind of these different camps sort of expanding and contracting over time.
1: Mm-hmm. All right, Alex Longling joining us from London. He's our senior reporter there. Thank you so much.
0: Well, the war in Iran has had an unexpected beneficiary, and that's the nation of Panama. New reporting from Bloomberg says the Panama Canal is expecting better than predicted revenue this year due to increased traffic as more ships look for alternate routes to move commodities around the world.
1: Joining us now is Carlos Ruiz Hernandez. He is the former vice foreign minister of Panama and a senior advisor at the Center for Strategic Studies. Carlos, it's nice to see you. I want to ask you, I mean, it's obviously been an interesting few years with the Panama Canal, but I want to talk first about what's happening now. I was reading from some of our own Bloomberg reporting that the canal is seeing as much as a 16% increase in traffic since the start of the Iran war conflict. How is the authority handling that? I mean, there are reports that it's almost nearing capacity.
6: Yeah, good morning. Thank you for having me. Yes, I think I saw the reporting as well, and right now I'm currently in Panama, even though I'm based in D.C. But I think what the authority is doing is they're anticipating a lot of the risk that you were referring in your previous segment. They're anticipating the crisis, they're seeing the uncertainty around the MOU. This is not a peace treaty yet, and there are a number of variables that that have redirect energy from the Panama Canal and towards Asia. And I think what they're doing is seeing and trying to anticipate anything that they can go wrong, so that they're ready to handle more and more traffic if it's needed.
0: Carlos, a roiling story has been, will Iran charge a toll? Will Oman charge a toll? And I think what's so fascinating about the Panama Canal is kind of the cost structure that's in place there. There's this auction component to it, that if you're a shipper and you want to get to the front of the line, you can place a bid on being able to do that. Could you talk a bit just about the economics of it? As Christina laid out a moment ago, the projection here is for revenues to be extremely high. Where is that money coming from? What are shippers paying for to make their way through the Panama Canal?
6: Yeah, I think it's a market clearing auction. It's a system that's been in place in the Panama Canal. And, you know, if you want to get a little more into the mechanics, the Panama Canal Authority has a very, very well detailed process by they do that. It's not a toll hike. It's only 3 to 5 unreserved slots that they go to auction. And it reflects stability in the pricing. It reflects stability for the consumers and in reserve transits. The vast majority of them run on fixed public rates, published rates. The system, what's going on right now is the system is doing its job. The Panama Canal, it's the whole premise of the business model is to be reliable, it's to sit neutral at geopolitical shocks like this one. I mean, Panama has nothing to do in this conflict. We're just here to absorb that shock. And I think that's exactly what the Panama Canal is. Even with all the publishing of the future infrastructure investment, the shippers, the community and the industry has always, when they use, if they're Panama Canal users, they always know that the system is there to help them if they need to. They have some deadlines they have to get to the ports, or a port is closed, they have to reroute. So the system is precisely there to do those things. And so far, it has worked exactly as it's designed to do, as it was designed for this kind of shocks.
1: If you look at Panama kind of being able to position itself as a safe haven for transit for these ships and vessels, how does Panama position itself geopolitically to make sure it maintains the optics of being a safe, neutral place to go? I mean, there was a moment not so long ago where the President of the United States was threatening to invade and repossess the canal, accusing Panama of giving an advantage to China. How does Panama balance its relationship between the U.S. and China? And now with everything going on the Gulf, what is Panama's relationships with that region as well? And is there anything you're looking towards making stronger ties with in the future?
6: Absolutely. I think, this last couple of years have been a little bit more of a PR than we've expected usually with all this handle. But I think Panama's message has been very clear and consistent. The Panama Canal is Panamanian. It operates neutrally. It's open to all flags equally. And that's exactly, for moments like this, is how neutrality works. It absorbs energy shocks, and it guarantees that its largest user, which are U.S. companies, can go straight to do and continue doing their business. I mean, I think that the whole situation has relied on continuity and not risk. I mean, geopolitical headwinds, they'll come and go. It's a lot of what's happened in the last few years, very, very unfortunate, but the Panama Canal is ready for this kind of things. And I think that's exactly what we've done in the last couple of years, the government. And you got to remember, the Panama Canal Authority, it's completely separate from the government, but both institutions work well. And when geopolitics and great power competition have come to our shores, we've relied on those institutions to precisely do what they're designed to do. And Panama on the canal side, we have the Panama Canal Authority has been around for about 40 years. And it's been total Panamanian for the last 25 years since the year 2000. And we haven't had any big problems and major situations except the droughts, which are the real constraints, more than geopolitical headwinds. I mean, the relationship with the region is excellent. Our foreign minister and our authorities have been coming and going. We opened relations with Saudi Arabia this year. We're opening embassies. We're literally preparing for this interconnected complexity the great power competition has brought to us.
0: Carlos, very quickly here, we've got 30 seconds. Let me just ask you, I know that Christina brought up the fact that President Trump made these threats against Panama. Has all of that been allayed? That's no longer an issue for Panama. They're not facing that kind of pressure that they'd faced before.
6: It's like I said, I mean, everything is continuity. I mean, right now here in Panama, we're focusing on doing business, staying neutral, stay allies to the United States. The contact is there. The diplomacy worked. It remained. We've hosted this past week the OAS General Assembly.
0: Yep.
6: We had Deputy Secretary of State here.
1: We're going to have to leave it there. Thank you so much. Carlos Ruiz-Mendez joining us from Panama.
0: All right, coming up next, Ukraine is stepping up its strikes on Russia's infrastructure. We're going to speak with Ben Rhodes, who is Deputy National Security Advisor to President Obama, about the path forward for Ukraine, about Iran, and his new book, All We Say. That is straight ahead on Bloomberg This Weekend on Bloomberg Radio, Bloomberg Television, Bloomberg.com, and the Bloomberg Business app.
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13: The company's been kind of struggling for a while now with revenue flatlining, profits, you know, stagnant at best, and they're facing costs from tariffs into the United States. They're facing competition in Europe from China, and their Chinese business. You know, like General Motors, Volkswagen is one of the first pioneers there, and the Chinese have been, first off, their companies have waged price wars and taken up a lot of market share. The Chinese government doesn't love foreign companies in the market so much anymore, and it's just been tougher for them to compete. So they're seeing their business challenged in every major market where they play. And they've always had a massive industrial complex in Europe with their parts units, engine units, different brands. And with the way things are run in Europe, it's always tough to cut jobs. And so they've always kind of pushed that reckoning off as much as possible because it's politically thorny to go and lay off a bunch of factory workers. And, you know, they've got union people on their boards. The unions are very tough over there as well. And I think they're finally at a point where they have to really kind of get the company leaner in order to compete with everything that's going on around the world and keep their profits up. They're in a tough spot and they've got a lot of work to do. They've started some of it, but it's going to be difficult for them going forward because it's hard in Europe to cut a lot of jobs, and they really have earmarked some massive numbers here.
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2: Thank you for joining us on Bloomberg This Week, and I'm Lisa Mateo. Let's update you on today's top stories. Wildfire activity, well, it is intensified across western U.S., killing three firefighters, injuring two others on the Colorado-Utah border. The latest blaze, the Cottonwood Fire in southeast Utah, it grew Saturday to more than 144 square miles after barreling through canyons and mountainsides, destroying part of a ski resort. This resident says he may have lost his cabin.
14: I haven't been able to get up to it to see exactly what, but it was at high low and it isn't there any longer, so at least I'm sure it isn't.
2: Experts say the danger is even higher this year because of Utah's record low snowpack and its warmest winter on record. President Donald Trump says he's nominating a former Oklahoma State trooper and U.S. Marine as the next director of ICE. In a social media post, the president said that Lance Schroyer is a proven leader with decades of experience locking out the worst of the worst. New Department of Homeland Security Secretary Mark Wayne Mullen, well, he praised Schroyer as a great pick to protect the American people. His nomination still must be approved by the Senate. And thousands gathered in soaring temperatures in Budapest on Saturday to celebrate the 31st annual Pride. Now, this is the first LGBTQ plus march since the former Prime Minister Viktor Orban, who tried to ban the event, was ousted in the April election. And today, Pride parades, they will take place in New York City and in San Francisco. David and Christina.
15: Thank you very much. The energy there in Budapest.
5: Yes.
15: People are very excited for a new chance. All right. Overnight, the U.S. and Iran continued strikes against one another after both sides accused the other of violating the agreed-upon ceasefire deal.
0: Joining us now is the former Deputy National Security Advisor under the Obama administration, Ben Rhodes. He's also author of a new book called All We Say, A History of the United States in 15 Speeches. Ben, it's great to have you with us, and I want to start with a term we just heard, a shaky ceasefire. You can add other modifiers to that, fragile, tenuous. I look at the reporting
15: amorphous,
0: overnight.
15: Yeah.
0: Amorphous, sure. An unnamed U.S. official told CNN after the U.S. strikes that the action did not constitute a return to major combat operations for now. Is this still a ceasefire as you see it, given what we've seen play out over the last 3-4 days?
16: I think it is in the sense that the terms are pretty clear, right? I mean, when we actually see text or get briefed on text of what's in the agreement, there's not a lot of dispute about what's in there. And it involves Iran being able to get revenue on the front end through the sale of oil and the wave of sanctions on those sales in return for opening the strait and the end of the blockade and then some period of negotiation. I think part of what is going on, David, is that the posturing around what's in the terms of the deal is upsetting the ability to implement the deal and get into negotiations. You know, you have, particularly on the U.S. side, I think, you know, President Trump's sensitive to criticism, and sometimes he goes out and he says, he makes threats against the Iranian delegation, or he's kind of spinning the deal in a certain way that probably upsets the Iranian hardliners, who then feel like they have to do something to demonstrate that they still control the Strait of Hormuz. And so I think what you have here is negotiators have a text, but they're kind of hardliners on both sides are probably not entirely happy with the fact that there's a deal at all. And then you get these kinds of incidents where there's kind of tit for tat. It's still a ceasefire unless and until these go beyond kind of one-for-one strikes. There's a very careful discipline, frankly, on the exchanges of fire that have taken place to date. If you see that start to spiral, then I think we're in a different territory.
15: And some of those threats from the president have come while negotiators were literally in the room together. Talk to us, as somebody who's handled some of these sensitive negotiations, how difficult it can be to keep those talks on the rails when outside factors keep trying to push in and can make people feel like they have to make a decision that they might not want to when they are genuinely trying to come to some sort of a deal.
16: It's a great question, because I can tell you, right, when we were doing communications around Iran nuclear negotiations, sometimes we would go out and talk about the kinds of concessions that we were pushing for at the negotiating table. And the Iranian negotiators would tell us, hey, you're creating huge problems for me with the IRGC, the Iranian Revolutionary Guard Corps, the more hardline elements inside of my government. You know, can we tone down the talk until the deal is done? I never threatened to destroy Iran or to, you know, potentially kill the negotiators. I mean, what Trump's doing goes so far beyond just a kind of normal effort to put the best light on a deal you're negotiating. So I can imagine, I don't know for sure, but I can imagine that you've got these Iranian negotiators in a room in Europe. They're trying to put the finishing touches on a deal. They've got some hardliners back home, the IRGC, who are much stronger today than when we negotiated that deal, because the IRGC are the ones that control the Strait of Hormuz. They're the ones who fundamentally control the Iranian government. And so if something happens, if something is said that they don't like, well, they're going to demonstrate their capacity to shut down the Strait of Hormuz again, which is what they've been doing. And so I think, you know, it's not going to be easy, but unless and until the Trump administration and the president himself can kind of stay off Truth Social here, I think you might have these kinds of flare-ups.
0: I want to take advantage of the experience that you had in those negotiations. We talk a lot about how this set of negotiators doesn't have the technical expertise that you and your colleagues had when you were brokering this now.
15: Or even the support staff and the apparatus behind them, the legions of people with expertise.
0: I'll ask you to be as optimistic as possible here, knowing now that we have fewer than 60 days for some sort of resolution here. What could or what should this administration do to, when they come back to the table, when these negotiations continue, be able to marshal enough expertise or technical information to be able to make some advances here in these talks?
16: Well, you're right. I mean, I think these talks are kind of the outlines of how you get into negotiations around the nuclear program. And I think Qatar and some other countries have probably done a lot to help shepherd this. If you get into actual nuclear negotiations, you know, what are the constraints on Iran's enrichment? What kind of inspections regime is going to be necessary to assure that they're keeping their commitments? How do you kind of implement sanctions relief? You know, we relied, as you said, our negotiators. I mean, Ernie Moniz was a nuclear physicist, the Secretary of Energy. But underneath that, we had the best nuclear experts in the government. We had experts on Iranian politics. We obviously had experts on sanctions so that you could figure out ways to get them relief without lifting everything. My advice would be to get the very best people you can find in the U.S. government. This administration is not, I mean, it prioritized expertise. They prioritize loyalty or kind of deal making, what Jared Kushner and Steve Witkoff present themselves as. You need to know these Iranian negotiators, some of them are the same people that negotiate with us. They've been dealing with nuclear negotiations for literally decades. And my concern, David, is that actually there's going to be no deal. Right? There'll be some deal to get into the talks. Iran will get a bunch of revenue from selling oil and getting to profit off those sales. That will lessen the pressure on their economy. They'll put in place some kind of tolling regime for the Strait. And they'll just keep punting. They'll just punt beyond 60 days, and we'll never get a nuclear deal. And so Iran will get the revenue. They'll get to demonstrate they control the Strait. But we really won't get kind of verifiable nuclear commitments. So that to me feels like actually the most likely outcome, even if it's not the one that I would like.
15: Ben, going against my nature here, I'm going to try to be optimistic and say that, okay, if there is some sort of a nuclear deal made, there's now the issue of what that will look like. Originally, the president said he wanted to remove all this nuclear material, what he keeps calling nuclear dust, and what is actually canisters, potentially buried underground. Now there is more discussion that it would maybe be able to be mixed down to a less weapons-ready quantity. What are the drawbacks of doing that? What is the best solution? Is there a third option that we're not speaking about here? And where does the IAEA come in?
16: Well, yeah, they shipped most of their stockpile out, the vast majority under the previous nuclear deal negotiation, the Obama administration. The problem with just diluting it down on Iranian soil is that they can kind of re-enrich it, right? They can kind of take it back up to weapons grade. I think if you're looking for some kind of third way here, your question indicates it. The IAEA, the International Atomic Energy Agency, is the impartial third party here that could, in some fashion, assure the downblending to a point where it's not usable for other purposes, that is shipping parts of it out of the country. So you're kind of lessening their capacity to kind of surge back to a stockpile capability, or perhaps even kind of taking it into some kind of custody, if not inside of Iran, inside of a third country. You know, you just want to limit Iran's capacity to move quickly in the direction of having enough fuel for a weapon. So you want less centrifuges operating at a lower level with tight restrictions and inspections on those, ideally no stockpile, if not a downblend in stockpile under international supervision. That was easier to do when you had the UN Security Council as part of the negotiations, which we did. But still, I think getting the IAEA on the ground should be a priority for this administration. The optimistic scenario is that they're the ones who are kind of in charge of monitoring this whole regime.
0: And this is going to be a crucial issue at the Ankara summit here in a couple days. They're also going to talk about Ukraine, I assume, and Mark Rutte, the Secretary General, was at the White House this week talking about sort of the state of play between Ukraine and Russia. Let's take a listen to what he had to say after his meeting with President Trump.
17: He acknowledged that Ukraine is doing well on the battlefield, is doing well in terms of hitting some of the critical infrastructure in Russia. I really think that over the last 3 to 6 months, Ukraine is doing much better.
0: Doing much better, Ben, seemingly despite the U.S. What do you make of the U.S.'s engagement here, and are you optimistic that the U.S. is going to do more here to take advantage or capitalize on the fact that Ukraine has taken very positive steps here, moving its attack lines toward Moscow and making some inroads?
16: I think there's a real opening here, because what way I look at this, David, is that for some time in the war, time was working for the Russians. They were wearing down the front line. It was a war of attrition that they were prevailing on kind of inch by inch. Now, with these drone attacks deep into Russia, time is working for the Ukrainians. Like, they are imposing a cost on Russia, on the Russian economy, on Putin politically. And so that gives Putin an interest to actually make a deal in which he doesn't try to get everything he wanted. He came to Alaska for that Trump summit, basically demanding his surrender terms on the Ukrainians. My concern is that the Trump administration lacks capacity in this area, lacks credibility with the Ukrainian side, and it's frankly been distracted by the Iran war and other things. I think what you need is some kind of impartial negotiating framework to come into play, because both Russia and Ukraine, for the first time in a while, do have some interest in seeing this war at least frozen, at least getting to a ceasefire. And so I think if the U.S. and Europe could put together some kind of mediating framework, there is a window to try to do something here, given the interest in both sides in halting the fighting. We'll see, though.
15: And before we let you go, I do want to ask you your take on how the Russian population feels about Putin. Now, I know polling in Russia is either non-existent or completely non-reliable. And also, the other issue here is there's no real alternative, because he hasn't allowed any kind of alternative. I know pressure is mounting on Putin, but does that really functionally mean anything? And will it do anything to change his mind in this conflict?
16: I actually don't think it matters in the near term. Putin's dug in. He's entrenched in power. He's getting older. This is his legacy. I think what we've seen in Russian history is that the kind of bill comes due later, right? It took many years for the war in Afghanistan to begin to contribute to crumbling the edifice of the Russian state, the Soviet state, that is. So I think he may be feeling a little more pressure. Frankly, he's also getting pressure from the right to ratchet things up and escalate in Ukraine. At the end of the day, I think if he feels like he's hit a cul-de-sac in the war, that might put some pressure on him to try to reach some kind of frozen conflict type settlement, which I think would be preferable for everybody. But in terms of kind of fundamental existential pressure on Putin, I think he's going to be able to withstand this for the short term, at least.
0: Ben, always good to talk to you. Thank you very much. Ben Rhodes, their former Deputy National Security Advisor. His new book is called All We Say, A History of the United States in 15 Speeches, an essential read here as we approach the 250th anniversary of the Declaration of Independence. Ben, thanks once again. And Christina, talking about Russia, I'm struck by what we talked about with Stephanie Baker last week, the fact that the contours of this war seemingly have changed dramatically. As
15: importing gasoline for the first time. This is one of the world's largest oil producers, is going to have to import gasoline because of these strikes.
0: Feeling a lot of pressure, including direct pressure on its energy infrastructure. So something to watch here going forward to that NATO summit and beyond.
15: Should be interesting. All right. And speaking of oil, prices have fallen sharply after the ceasefire MOU with Iran. But prices are still up at the pump. So why is that happening? We're going to talk to Bloomberg Intelligence Mike McGlone. That's coming up next on Bloomberg This Weekend. Catch us on all the platforms, Bloomberg TV, Bloomberg Radio, Bloomberg Streaming, and of course, the Bloomberg Business app. We'll be right back.
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19: The biggest streamer on the planet is YouTube. Okay, and there's only YouTube. But this is America. We have Coke and Pepsi. Why is it that we only have one free streamer?
18: Allen became chief executive of the struggling online media outlet after Allen Family Digital took a 52% stake in the company. He infused some fresh capital into a business that's seen declines in viewers and advertisers. Allen tells Bloomberg BuzzFeed is a sensible outlet for YouTube's creators.
19: Most of the content, 99.9% of the content sitting at YouTube is non-exclusive. So what I would say to the content creators, put it at YouTube, which you're going to do anyway, and also put it at BuzzFeed. Do you want one check or do you want two checks?
18: Allen paid $20 million in cash for the BuzzFeed stake and offered the company a $100 million promissory note. Karen Moscow, Bloomberg.
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34: On a recent edition of the Big Take podcast, how the NBA is cashing in on its biggest postseason in decades. Bloomberg Business of Sports reporter Randall Williams and host Sarah Holder discuss how this year's playoffs bolstered the fortunes of the NBA.
35: I want to ask about what's next for the NBA. The Board of Governors is actively exploring expansion franchises in Seattle and Las Vegas. What incentive does the league have in keeping smaller markets engaged versus just like building on the teams that are already dominant?
36: Well, I think that the way in which the league has changed rules around the cap system so that it makes it tougher to keep all the players that you draft because of the salary cap, you'll have to pay penalties if you exceed a certain mark by paying players. With that in mind, it does two things. It makes it difficult for teams to keep their core together, and it also gives smaller market teams who may not draft well or put teams together, it gives them an opportunity to sign players. And so if you are one of these smaller time owners who has not been to the playoffs, who has not made a championship, but the media rights deals keeps going up, why would you bother competing in this the same way that some of the higher or bigger market teams can? The MLB is dealing with this crisis right now where you have teams who are just okay with not winning because they're making money. And the NBA is trying to avoid that by incentivizing teams to win. And so you've had, I believe it's 8 different champions in the last 8 years. There are some people who are happy with that. There are some people who are not. But the reality is it's good for fan bases. for fan bases to feel like they have a chance, it will drive people to arenas and it will drive people to their screens to watch.
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0: Thank you for joining us live on Bloomberg This Week, and I'm Lisa Mateo. Let's get you updated on today's top stories. Another sign of AI infrastructure constraints. Google has placed limits on Meta Platform's use of its Gemini artificial intelligence models. And the Financial Times says it's because it couldn't provide as much computing capacity as the social media company wanted. The restrictions have affected Meta's internal projects, and also the company has told staff to make more efficient use of AI tokens. To the PGA Tour, where the Travelers Championship winds down at TPC River Highlands in Connecticut. Topping the leaderboard, Victor Hovland at 20 under par. He's followed by Scottie Scheffler at 19 under par. And Patrick Cantlay and Akshay Bhatia, they're both tied at 15 under par. In World Cup action yesterday, a lot of it. Croatia topped Ghana 2-1. Colombia and Portugal tied at 0-0. Algeria, Austria tied at 3 apiece. England beat Panama 2-0. Congo defeated Uzbekistan 3-1. And Argentina topped Jordan 3-1. Today, the round of 32, it begins with South Africa taking on Canada this afternoon. And Wimbledon kicks off tomorrow at the All England Lawn Tennis and Croquet Club in London, England. And all eyes, yes, are on Serena Williams, a 44-year-old star. She hasn't played professionally since her farewell at the 2022 U.S. Open, but she accepted a wild card entry to play women's doubles with her sister Venus. And then she accepted another to play singles. She's going to play her first singles match at the event in 4 years on Tuesday when she faces number 53 Maya Joint in the first round. David and Christina, good to see Serena back.
1: That? That's really cool. That makes me happy.
0: It's good to see
1: this
0: her
1: is
0: back.
1: A sport I will watch. And
2: you will watch it.
1: Yeah, I used to play some very bad tennis, so I will. I know the rules. This one I can do.
2: You
1: so.
2: There and you go. Mentioned that Congo game. I mean, that was a great victory for them. I mean, it's a real underdog story.
0: And Argentina.
2: The country dealing with so much right now, but yeah. Very cool.
1: Sports, bringing us together. Sports. I'm coming around on the sports, guys. I'm coming
2: around.
1: Thank
2: you, Lisa.
1: All right, today marks 4 months since the start of the war in Iran. And in many ways, we're kind of right back to where we started, with drones and missiles flying and dispute over the Strait of Hormuz.
2: Oil prices are also back where they began. Brent crude closing Friday at pre-war levels around $70 a barrel. With more, let's bring in Mike McGlone, senior commodity strategist for Bloomberg Intelligence. And Mike, Christina has a host of questions about the Strait. We're going to get into all of that in a minute. But I want to go to your most recent note. You talk about the superabundance trends in the Western Hemisphere and the major reversion that perhaps we are looking at in the second half of the year here. You're forecasting or expecting we might get to $40 a barrel on WTI. Explain how we could get there.
3: Yes, well, hello. The key way we get there is by pumping prices up too much, and it accelerates the process of superabundance in the Western Hemisphere, most notably U.S. As of right now, the U.S. and Canada are running a surplus of supply versus demand in crude oil and liquid fuels around 7 million barrels a day. If prices don't go lower and shut that off, we're probably going to head towards 10 million barrels a day by 2028. It's not just crude oil. We have to export our corn, soybeans, and wheat. It's a wonderful thing of superabundance. It's just bad for prices. And what I think we just did is we reaccelerated that process with prices going up, and it has inklings very much of 2008. Crude oil peaked at 147, and by the end of the year, it was around 40. We are doing that right now. I'll just give you one example. At the beginning of the year, we had pumps and then dumps and just Bitcoin and natural gas. And now that list includes gold, silver, platinum, palladium, iron ore, corn, and potentially U.S. Treasury bond yields. So the key theme is right now, for the second half of the year, I think all those prices are going to continue to go lower.
1: Okay, but this is where, as a foreign policy nerd versus a finance nerd, I get annoyed because the traffic in the Strait is hardly back to pre-war levels. So why are we seeing this confidence in the oil markets that these prices are going down? Why is it dropping so shortly when the reality on the ground isn't really reflecting that yet?
3: Because we're finding out the one of the most significant bull markets in commodities is increasing elasticity. When prices go up, markets find ways around it. We're finding out that OPEC is becoming increasingly redundant. Now, the UAE has left, so they're going to be drilling at will. Iraq has threatened to leave. They want to drill at will. So what's happened is it accelerated Mr. Trump's mantra of drill at will on a global basis. Now that includes Venezuela, U.S., Canada, UAE, Iraq, potentially. So it's what's happening in the space. And what was before the problem was, the key thing to remember is technology is bad for prices in crude oil on both sides of supply and demand. It's creating more supply and reducing demand. And this event, just like it did in 2022 when Russia invaded Ukraine, just adds fuel to those trends. So I look at it as, yes, we might bounce. There might be something really bad to happen in the Gulf. Maybe crude oil gets in there at 80, but on a normal cycle, it goes back to 40. And one key theme to remember is almost every time you have swoons in crude oil, it happens with the stock market going down. And we have volatility picking up everywhere in the stock market. It's just prices are still hovering at those levels. So if we get a little dip for a normal midterm year, that means everything goes down. Crude oil and copper are kind of next on the list in commodities.
1: It's adding fuel to those trends, David. Did you hear what he did there? It's adding a little bit of an oil pun there.
2: It's an oil pun, energy pun. I want to ask you about the president's comments on gasoline prices in specific. So this week he raised the prospect of us getting $2.50 a gallon gasoline once again. He's also had a very strong message to the gas companies, the gasoline companies, the energy companies themselves. Let's play a little bit of what the president has said, the anger that he's directing at those gas companies.
4: We are not seeing anything at the pump by comparison to what it should be. We should be, in my opinion, at $2.25. ExxonMobil, it's Chevron, it's Shell, it's BP. They're not reducing the prices commensurate with what's happening. We are doing a big investigation on it.
2: Mike, I'm going to go out on a limb here and guess you would say we don't have to do a big investigation on this. Why aren't gas prices lower as we see oil prices dropping?
3: Well, if he wants to do an investigation, he should start with futures traders because those retail prices are spot on with the wholesale gasoline price. They're all going lower. He's right. But there's much more of a lag. Remember, that's retail. It's on the street what you pay. And then what we deal with crude oil, that's wholesale. The key theme, though, is I think he's right. Prices will go back down to where they were before the war. But now we're in summer driving season. That's when prices are typically high. So by the time we get the midterms, before the invasion, before the war in Iran, prices, the average price in the U.S. is running around $2.90 a gallon. Right now, it's $3.90. I think we go back down to $2.90. The key thing to remember, though, is every single time we've made those lows below two have coincided with a little bit of problem in the stock market. And that's what I'm really worried about for the second half of the year. I think he's going to get those lower prices, but if it comes on the back of a stock market, that is a potential thing he's not going to want for the midterms.
1: Mike, I also want to ask you about my favorite subject, which is gold. I feel like it's had an interesting six-month run. And earlier this week, it dipped below 4,000 an ounce for the first time since last November after gaining for quite a few months in a row. Silver's also dropping. Do we know why? And what happens if interest rates go up this year? How is that going to impact the price?

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1: Bodies are less durable than they used to be. 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
12: On the latest Balance of Power podcast, we talk with retired Navy Admiral Mark Montgomery about brain drain at the Pentagon, punctuated by this week's removal of General Chris Donahue by the Secretary of Defense.
13: This is a real own goal, a big mistake by Secretary Hegseth. So first I'll say, CD, you know, is a Delta Force commander, 82nd Airborne commander. He is a soldier, strong leader. I spent a lot of time in Ukraine working with their military, and I learned a lot about drones. When I come out, the one U.S. general that really, you know, senior officer that really understood drone warfare correctly and how to counter drones was General Donahue. You know, so from my perspective, this is a big loss. The Army, I don't know what his next job should have been, but I know he should have had another job where we could use his talents leading us. And he's the, you know, he's among about a dozen to 15 senior, you know, 3- and 4-star admirals and generals removed from service without explanation by Secretary Hegseth. And I think this weakens our national security with no obvious payoff.
12: What's the house cleaning all about if we're losing this much experience? Is it a loyalty test?
13: I think for some of them, the initial ones, like the head of our Navy, Admiral Franchetti, she's fantastic. I'd known her for 35 years. She was the best person for the job, but she was a woman. And Secretary Hegseth made it clear in his 2024 book that he didn't have a lot of respect for her or in general for women serving in combat. And so I think he has a issue with that. It's misplaced. You know, anything he puts in place now will be changed by his successor.
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1: Welcome back to Bloomberg This Weekend, or BT Dubs, as I like to call it, BTW, as David Gura likes to call it. I'm Christine Ruffini. That's David Gura. That's Lisa Mateo. She's going to join us with some of the stories you might have missed this week. All right, Lisa.
2: A lot.
14: All right, this one is going to bring back some memories for you guys. Back, we'll take you back to the 90s,
2: okay? Oh, the 1990s.
14: Yes, yes. Remember hacky sacks?
1: No, the 1890s.
14: The 1890s. Yeah. Remember hacky sacks, right?
2: Yes.
14: They were the fun things.
1: Okay, definitely.
14: This is on Bloomberg. Okay, this is on the terminal. Hacky sacks are cool again and somehow cost $23.
2: Well, that's
1: of course they do.

0: Of course, you know. So, you know, they're the little, you know, round little bags, right? You kick them around with your feet, your hands, and you try to do all these things and just bounce them and not let it hit the floor. See these guys here? They're doing it. They're doing the little hacky sack. I actually saw a lot of kids doing this. My daughter was playing softball, and the boys' baseball team was there, and they were doing this.
1: Really?
0: So it's back because of social media. People have been posting it about it, and it's getting kids to start and buy them again. Now the stores are selling out of these things. They were about $5 to $15. Now they can go up as much as $23.
2: Inflationary environment.
0: On eBay, you can get it for like $65.
1: So hacky sack, also not a durable commodity.
2: No.
1: But,
2: did you do this as a young child in the 1990s?
0: I did.
1: No, but it stuck around for a while, especially I was in Colorado Springs. We were always like 10 years behind everybody.
2: Well,
1: but like the cool counterculture boys, and I use counterculture very lightly, were always hacky sacking in like the quad. And I always thought they were very cute.
2: Yeah. Well,
1: yeah. And this is not a bad trend, right?
2: Not a
1: people
2: bad
1: are
2: trend.
1: Interacting, they're going outside.
2: No
0: because this is Gen Alpha, Gen Z. Like they grew up with like iPads. So this is helping them get out and, you know, get some exercise and get off of their devices.
2: Except
0: so,
2: to learn how to do it on YouTube.
0: It's true.
1: Eventually they're getting outside.
2: Right.
1: I support this.
2: Keep an eye out.
0: All right. This one is for you, Christina Doggies. I love the doggies.
1: I'm turning into a crazy dog lady.
0: Athletic. Here we go. How USMNT's World Cup campaign is being helped by puppies Bud, Drew Pop, and Bloom. Okay, so this is the U.S. men's soccer team, right? They get a visit from these three special little guests, so this is their way to kind of recoup. Like they get the massages and they refuel, but this is part of their recovery mission. They have a marketing promotion. It's Purina and Wax for Walks, but more soccer teams are doing this because they say the dogs make them feel better. It brings a team together, you know, like it's a little bit more team bonding experience.
2: I've noticed that when you bring your dog in, we all come together.
0: No, but it's like
1: we're bonded more when Brutus is here.
2: Yes. No, it's, you know.
1: No, he doesn't.
2: It's a thing to remark on and
1: you were asking me the other day, because I said something about talking to somebody in the park. You said, do you talk to other dog owners in the park? You do. So the dog does kind of give you, much like hacky sack, something to kind of circle around and talk about.
2: Maybe you can combine both. Maybe Brutus would eat the hacky sack.
1: Brutus would fetch it and run off
0: and not bring it back.
1: 100%.
2: You don't have a dog,
0: do
2: you?
0: I don't, no. But they say, like, studies show it can help with your heart rate. Like, it just, when you see a dog, it makes a lot of people, like, feel better.
2: Yes.
0: Like, when I see Brutus, I'm like, oh, come here, little one. You know, it's the cutest thing. It makes you feel better.
1: I don't get the similar reaction
0: David
1: from David,
0: have the
1: but
0: similar
1: I get it from
0: reaction.
1: Lisa, and it makes me very happy. So. Thank you, Lisa.
2: All right, here we go.
0: Okay, now, here's a question for you. When you're feeling a little under the weather, do you go and Google things? Do you go to ChatGPT?
2: Absolutely.
0: Do you go to WebMD?
2: All the places?
0: Okay, there's a new place that people are going to, okay? So this is in the New York Times. It says, the doctor, the patient, and the podcaster.
2: Oh, no.
0: So a lot more people, they're going to their doctors, you know, with questions because they've heard it on a podcast. So doctors are dealing with this now. You know, they've always had to deal with the, hey, I Googled this and I think I should be taking this, that doctors deal with. But now they're hearing entire episodes. Some doctors are okay with it. They think that you know, people are embracing taking their health in stride. Like they're taking it advantage
2: proactive.
0: Of it.
2: Proactive. So, they want to know what's happening.
0: I was losing my words there.
2: I get
0: thank
2: it.
0: You. But other doctors are saying, you know what? You have to look at some of these guys. Like, what are their credentials? Like, these podcasters, are they doctors? Well, are they holistic practitioners?
2: Okay.
0: That's
2: there's
0: another word that's
2: difference.
0: Out there.
1: That one has come up a lot in my life.
0: So it's hard. It's back and forth. I mean, a lot of studies show that, you know, a lot of more people are getting them from these podcasters.
2: Interesting.
0: And they have millions and millions of followers. So more people are listening to them, and doctors are just getting a little frustrated at the same time.
2: I see that. I think my doctor's getting a little frustrated.
1: Just with you in general?
0: Just
2: with me. Very good. Well played. One point for you
0: there
2: on that
0: you
2: one.
0: Go.
2: No, I think it's
1: has
2: like, it's because,
1: stuff like this?
2: Well, not podcast necessarily, but like people will come in thinking they know, they've diagnosed themselves in advance of going to the appointment, and I think they're just kind of like, okay, like we'll get through this, but.
1: I can't imagine. I can't imagine going through that many years of school to have someone come in and be like, hey, I saw this thing on my phone. I would not.
2: I also just don't need to like foster my hypochondria by like listening to 3 hours on whatever medical issue somebody
1: has. Agreed. Because so many of them are like amorphous and
2: they're
1: just symptomatic.
2: Yes, maybe I do have that.
1: Right? I'm
2: I
1: tired
2: don't know.
1: Today. That,
2: sure.
1: I can have all the things. My
2: talk because
1: I got
2: show,
1: up at 3 a.m. It's because of all the things.
2: Of course.
1: All right, Lisa, what else you
0: all
1: got?
0: All right,
1: one
0: all right.
1: More?
0: Last one I got. This one's on Bloomberg, too. It's about, okay, U.S. set to end brake pedal requirements for driverless vehicles. Okay, so, DOT's National Highway Traffic Safety Administration, they're looking into it. It could clear the way for things like Waymo, Tesla to release more robo-taxis. I mean, think of it like Tesla's Cybercab, right? That one has it's an electric car with no steering wheel or foot pedals. It's still, you know, testing out. But they just don't want the foot pedals. You know, a lot of these companies say, you know, why
2: so
0: do we
2: you
0: need
2: have
0: it
2: a foot pedal in a window in case you need to, like, jump up there and do it?
0: Right.
2: I guess that's the reason. I kind of still want that. I kind of want to have the
1: I want
2: the
1: to be
2: thing.
1: Able to, like, if I have to crawl over the seat and smash it with my hand.
0: You can.
1: They're spending all this money on these vehicles.
2: Have you ridden one of these?
1: They can't pay for a foot pedal. I have not. Have you?
2: Absolutely not.
0: No.
2: You?
0: I've seen them. No. All over. When I went to San Francisco, they're all over. And people are just in the back seat, just relaxing.
2: I'm still wary of them.
0: I can't.
1: Hey, listen. I was stuck in a cab for an hour yesterday. Yesterday, I had the best conversation with my driver. We solved all the world's problems. I learned all about New York.
2: Wow.
1: I need that in my life.
2: Great New York story.
1: Yeah.
2: Can't do that in a Waymo.
1: Talked about Ghana. Talked about the World Cup.
2: My word.
1: Had a great time. Waymo can't offer that.
2: You should have talked about your stew from Uzbekistan.
1: Well, remember, that's a deep cut for our loyal audience.
2: Yeah, it's a this weekend deep cut. We're going to put the recipe out on
1: all right.
2: social.
1: No Waymos for us and no dog team building for David.
2: Thank you, Lisa.
1: Thank you, Lisa. All right, if you want more of this, be sure to join us this Saturday, 4th of July, for a special edition of Bloomberg This Weekend, celebrating America's 250. 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
4: Coming up on Bloomberg This Weekend, the U.S. and Iran trading fire again overnight. Iranian drones target American bases in the Gulf, while the U.S. strikes back against military sites. As oil returns to pre-war prices, what the latest back and forth means for efforts to keep the Strait of Hormuz open.
5: Thank you for your endorsement. Louisiana loves you!
6: And another primary win for a Republican candidate backed by Donald Trump, this time in Louisiana. Republicans looking to hang on to power in Congress this November. This morning, we speak with New York Democrat Kate Conley, who's hoping to flip a key House seat.
4: And the knockout stage of the World Cup begins today. Team USA preparing for their big match this week, while fans from around the world descend on American cities.

0: Welcome back to Bloomberg This Weekend. It is 8 a.m. in New York, coming at you live from Bloomberg's world headquarters in the city here. I'm Christina Ruffini.
1: I'm David Gura, alongside Lisa Mateo. We're bringing you the latest breaking news, reporting, analysis, live this morning and every weekend from 7 o'clock to 10 o'clock Eastern Time. And of course, we're continuing to follow what's happening in the Middle East, the status of that ceasefire deal that's in place, as we've seen Iran and U.S. go back and forth with attacks here over the last 72 hours or so. We're going to get into all of that in just a minute. But first, let's get to the headlines. Lisa Mateo. Lisa.
0: You got it. Kentucky Governor Andy Beshear has declared a state of emergency. Flash flooding, severe weather. Well, it's killed four people in the state. Beshear putting out a warning on social media yesterday.
2: Be really careful. We know we've already lost at least a handful of Kentuckians. I don't want to lose anymore. Be safe, everyone.
0: Well, to Venezuela, where frustration continues to grow as the death toll from two powerful earthquakes surpasses 1,400 international rescue teams. They continue to join the effort. Many civilians who are frustrated by what they see as an inadequate government response, well, they're pitching in to help as well. Another win for President Donald Trump in the GOP primary as Representative Julia Letlow wins the Republican nomination for U.S. Senate in Louisiana.
3: President Trump, thank you for encouraging me to get in this race.
0: Letlow defeated State Treasurer John Fleming in the two-candidate runoff after they finished ahead of GOP Senator Bill Cassidy in the primary May 16th. Well, the weekend of attacks continues in the Middle East with Iran launching drone and missile strikes targeting Bahrain and Kuwait. Sirens sounded in Kuwait City early Sunday. The attacks were in response to U.S. airstrikes that hit the Islamic Republic. U.S. Central Command said Iranian military surveillance infrastructure, communication systems, air defense systems, drone storage facilities, and mine layer capabilities were all targeted. Iran's Parliamentary Revolutionary Guard, well, they threatened complete halt to negotiations if Washington continues its attacks. The U.S. State Department released new details of the deal Lebanon and Israel signed in Washington on Friday without Hezbollah. Under the agreement, Israel will withdraw from Lebanon provided Hezbollah disarms. Now, it also calls for Israel to initially withdraw from two small areas called pilot zones. The Lebanese army will gradually assume full security responsibility over those areas. And speaking at a news conference on Saturday, Israeli Prime Minister Benjamin Netanyahu, well, he called the framework agreement, quote, a historic achievement that strengthens Israel, Lebanon, and weakens Iran and Hezbollah. Meanwhile, Israeli airstrikes hit the central Gaza Strip on Saturday evening. No casualties were immediately reported. Earlier in the day, Israeli drone strike killed two Palestinian siblings in southern Gaza. The Israeli military said it was targeting a Hamas militant. And Ukraine has targeted Russian refineries in a new drone attack. In a post on X, President Volodymyr Zelensky, he called the attacks part of Kyiv's long-range sanctions campaign against Moscow. David and Christina, we'll send it over to you.
1: Lisa, thank you very much. Appreciate it.
0: Thanks, Lisa. All right, this week on Capitol Hill, a bit of a surprise placation for President Trump after some Republican senators switched their votes on the Iran Powers War Powers resolution, rejecting the legislation.
1: Senators Bill Cassidy and Rand Paul both changed their votes to nay and present, respectively, just hours after a tension-filled lunch with President Trump. Senator Cassidy spoke about the meeting with CBS News.
4: When the president was berating the four people that voted for the War Powers Act, frankly, I'm not there to be berated. And the president wasn't invited to dish out verbal abuse.
5: But that's what he did.
4: I raised my hand. I said, Mr. President, is that a rhetorical question that you're asking, why do we vote for it? Or are you really interested? He goes, I'm really interested. I stood up and I said, this is why. And I listed those objectives that I did not see being achieved and how the kind of endpoint of the war kept stretching out longer and longer. Mm-hmm. He began to speak over me. Unfortunately, I raised my volume to match his, and we spoke to each other like that, or shall we say, spoke at each other, not to each other.
1: At, not to. Joining us now, Bloomberg congressional reporter Eric Wasson. Eric, let me start with this housing bill, and I kind of look at the trajectory of that. Initially, such excitement and enthusiasm. There'd been some bipartisan agreement on Capitol Hill, which, as you know well, is a rare thing, and then obviously that crashed down soon after. We're in this period now where the president says, you know, he's not going to sign it. This 10-day period is underway. What is your best assessment of the path forward here? Is this thing dead? Is it going to come into law by virtue of the fact it's just sitting there? Where does it stand?
6: I think, you know, if the Speaker of the House will send the housing bill on Monday to the president. He has 10 days to sign, veto it, or let it become law.
5: sounds to me like when he says he's not going to sign anything until this voter ID bill is passed, he might just let it become law. You know, there's certainly pressure from Republicans in the House and Senate. They really feel like the president stepped on their affordability message. This was a bill that passed overwhelmingly with veto-proof margins, really limiting the ability of private equity to buy up single-family homes to sort of streamline the environmental improvement process for apartment buildings. This was a real feeling that could possibly, on the supply side, lower the cost of housing, which is a real concern for Americans. And then the president basically, and Truth Social is saying it's a minor bill, it's not really worth bothering with. So that, this was sent out on social media right as House Republican leaders were having a press conference about it, saying how great it was. So it just shows the different wavelengths that they're on. I think the most important thing I heard in the last week was from John Thune saying it's time to lace up and focus on the midterms. You know, there is a Republican agenda here they're trying to accomplish. But additionally, attacking each other is really taking away from the ability to attack Democrats and to get enthusiastic voters to the polls in the midterms if Trump is out there saying Republicans are doing nothing but worthless legislation.
7: Can you explain, though, what happens with this bill now? Because I was reading that it could expire, but then it could still pass. I'm a little bit confused. Does it go into effect? Does it not go into effect? Is that unclear?
5: So under the Constitution, once it's sent to the president, there's 10 days, and he can act. If he doesn't do anything, it becomes law. There's something called a pocket veto, but that has to do with right up against an adjournment, which doesn't really happen anymore with a 10-day window. So this would become law if Trump does nothing. He could veto it. He certainly blasted the bill, saying, lower the value of existing homes. Certainly he has friends in the private equity business who might see their bottom line affected. So that would be an interesting surprise veto on his part. You know, it would go right to the House floor for a veto override. There's no way the speaker can stop that vote. And, you know, unless people changed its vote, it would be a veto override situation. So, I think it's more likely than not he just quietly lets it become law. But we'll see. He's kind of an enigmatic person in many ways.
1: No, I want to ask you about a couple of primaries, the ones that we saw take place in New York, the one we saw in Louisiana, the runoff that we saw last night. So Julia Letlow winning that. This is for the seat that Senator Cassidy, we just saw, has held. What's your takeaway from that? I know that the conversation we've been having over these many months is how important, how much of a difference does the president's endorsement make? Here it seems in Louisiana it did make a deal of a difference.
5: Oh, it certainly does. Within the Republican Party, Trump's endorsement is really proving to be very powerful. He was able to oust Cassidy, also John Cornyn, by backing Ken Paxton. Within the party. But will the, overall midterm picture allow his party to retain power is a different question. You know, you're seeing people, in North Carolina, for example, we have Michael Whatley, who is very closely tied to the president, down 14 points to Roy Cooper, the popular governor. So, in the end of the day, will it allow certainly Louisiana will remain in Republican hands. But the more the party's identified with the president who is unpopular, who's Ron Moore is unpopular, perhaps it affects those swing states and swing districts in a way that the Republicans wouldn't be happy about.
7: Yeah, that's where I want to end, because obviously we've seen a lot of these Republicans run towards the president and towards, the right in these midterms, but they've now got to run in a general. We've got some sound from Speaker Johnson on the president and the midterms.
8: We have the president of the United States running like it's 2024, okay? He's going to tell you that himself here in a few minutes. He's going to tell you. He's out doing campaigns and rallies, and he's going to look right into the eyes of the camera and say, I am on the ballot, because in a real sense he is.
7: So he's going to party like it's 20.
1: That's a wild impression. I just want to interject to say I hadn't heard him do that impersonation before, Eric.
7: I had just read the text. I thought the same thing. I was surprised that he went for it. But very briefly, how are Republicans feeling behind closed doors about their prospects in these midterms?
5: I mean, there's a general assumption the House is gone. We'll see if that, changes in the coming months. But, in a place like Mike Lawler's district, you're going to have his opponent on. He's really under the gun here because Trump is so unpopular and the affordability is the number one issue. Of course, there's a new challenge for Democrats now. You're seeing in New York City, Democratic Socialist candidates going forward. That gives a weapon, actually, to the Republicans. Mike Johnson saying communists are coming. Trump saying he's going to make his July 4th speech all about communism. This is going to be their attempt to say the whole party agrees with you know, some of the beliefs that defund the police and other beliefs that some of these candidates have espoused. And they're going to try to link that to the more moderate candidates like the running in Mike Lawler's district and saying the whole party is that way. No matter what, it's going to be probably a small Democratic majority. If they do get the majority of the House, it's going to be a big problem for Hakeem Jeffries balancing the demands of these new far left candidates with the centrists and their needs to retain those districts.
7: All right, Eric Wasson covering Capitol Hill for us. Thank you so much for coming on. Nice to see you as always. We're going to go now back to those New York State primaries Eric was just talking about. One of the most competitive House races is the 17th District. That's northwest of here we are in New York City.
1: Democrat Kate Conley will face incumbent Republican Congressman Mike Lawler in November. Kate Conley joins us now. And we should note we invited Congressman Lawler to join us. We did not hear back. Kate, congratulations on the victory. And let me just start by the state of play going forward here. I know that the congressman has asked you to debate him, I think, six times here after the July 4th holiday. And I wonder if you and your team have come back to him on that and sort of what we should expect in terms of public engagement between you and the incumbent congressman moving ahead to Election Day.
9: Good morning. Thanks for having me. And, you know, it is pretty ironic that Mike Lawler just spent the last 6 months doing everything possible to not face me in November, to include having a Republican super PAC spend $1.5 million in attack ads against me in the final week and a half of my Democratic primary. And I'm excited he's looking forward to spending so much time with me. But I will tell you, I do not answer to Mike Lawler. I will absolutely debate him. Right now, what I am doing is building on the incredible work we've done over the last 15 months to reach voters in every corner of this district and to show them that they deserve better and what that can look like. Because at the end of the day, what Mike Lawler's trying to do is create yet another smokescreen to hide his abysmal record and failure to deliver for people in this district. And I'm not about distractions. I'm about delivery, something he's not. And so my job is to make this case to the voters of this district and to show them they deserve better.
7: I'm not sure how much of that last segment you could hear, but we were talking about kind of this dueling narrative within these Democratic primaries, where here in the city especially, you've got endorsements by, you know, what people would consider more far left candidates by the mayor, but you've been endorsed by kind of some more moderate Democrats. Are you concerned about the Democratic Party's prospects going into the midterms and that some of these more liberal candidates could be, as we were just talking about, an easy talking point for Republicans?
9: So while voters in New York City elected other folks, right here in the Hudson Valley, Democratic primary voters elected a proud West Point graduate, 16-year Army combat veteran, with six tours overseas, and very proud American. And what I believe the Democratic Party has to be doing is ending any dysfunction. And it goes beyond the Democrats. Like, what voters want to see out of their federal government is it doing its job, solving problems and delivering results. I will tell you, voters are absolutely sick of the political dysfunction, the partisanship, and the political infighting within parties themselves. Voters just want people to get their act together, for parties to get their act together and deliver. And I think as Democrats, we need to lead the way in that.
1: Do you see the Democratic Party as being a big enough tent to encompass folks like you, who are more moderate, who I think prize perhaps more so than these candidates that Christine was mentioning just a moment ago, national security issues, given your background? And them, or is there a moment here where Democrats have to have a kind of real come to Jesus moment, a real degree of introspection about sort of what the party stands for broadly, and maybe the tent shouldn't be as big as it's become?
9: The Democratic Party should be about delivering results for the American people and making America work for working families again, while maintaining our responsibility to ensure the safety and security of the American people and our nation. Like, there's no debate about what we should be doing. And so we need to focus on actually delivering. Because again, what you are seeing is growing apathy by voters with both parties. All they see is dysfunction and the fact that life here in America over the last several administrations has only gotten harder for working families and the system is broken. We need to fix that. And political infighting and political silos, like, that's not going to get it done. That's what got us here. So we have to do differently going forward.
7: I do want to ask you, given your background, what you think some of the most pressing national security issues facing the country are and what your assessment is of these talks and this conflict with Iran.
9: Yeah, I'm incredibly concerned with how this administration got us into this conflict in an incredibly reckless and haphazard way. I think a lot of this starts with the Senate and this administration appointed and confirmed what will go down as the most incompetent cabinet in our nation's history. We have very serious national security issues that we must be tackling. You know, in 2026, oceans no longer protect us. There's hypersonic missiles, there's cyber warfare. There's a lot of emerging capabilities that we should be talking about and how do we protect against. We should be talking more about the conflict in Ukraine and how do we stop Russia and Putin's advancement and attempts to destroy the NATO alliance and to take over a democracy and to learn from how conflict is being conducted there. We should not allow Iran to get a nuclear weapon. And we need to make sure that the Strait of Hormuz is reopened. But yet again, the incompetence of this administration, their failure to build an alliance to get after this problem together, but instead going it alone, and just from the beginning, failing to demonstrate that they've learned anything from prior wars. I say this as someone who's been to the wars in the Middle East. I know what happens when you have an administration that goes in with a poor military strategy, no exit strategy, unclear objectives, and a failure to win over the support of the American people or get an authorization of the use of military force from Congress. And so we have to stop this administration getting a blank check. We have to check its recklessness. You had a president, our president, talking about wiping out a civilization. There's nothing more un-American or unhinged than that. We need to check Trump and his loyalists, and Mike Lawler is failing to do that. Mike Lawler voted four times to give Donald Trump a blank check in the Iran war. That is a failure to serve the people he has the privilege of representing.
1: It's Kate Conley. She's the Democratic nominee in the 17th Congressional District here in New York. Kate, thank you very much for the time. Appreciate it on this Sunday morning. And international aid overnight, Israel carrying out airstrikes on Gaza while international relief efforts continue. More of my sit-down with USAID Administrator Samantha Power. She held that position during the Biden administration. That is straight ahead on Bloomberg This Weekend.

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8: We have had a very good year, so, you know, we're well ahead of the benchmarks. And that's because we rotated early out of some of, trimming back some of the tech names that were still overweight technology and adding to some of the infrastructure names. And then across sectors, what we're seeing is that AI productivity really is impacting margins and impacting cost savings and growth across the economic sectors. So we are selectively adding, and this weakness, what we call the summer swoon in technology, is likely a time when we'll be adding to some names.
9: You've got some commentary from the CEO of Uber, who says 95% of our engineers now use AI coding tools monthly. Boy, to try to figure out how to invest in AI, it's almost like everywhere you look, AI is impacting this economy. How do you think about trying to get full exposure, proper exposure to AI?
8: Well, you know, our investing theme, Paul, has been old economy companies that have pivoted to the new technologies. Okay. Our original poster child was Walmart, but you can see it in the notes that it's across sectors. I mean, a company like L3Harris saying our employees are producing 25% more revenue than they were a few years ago, thanks to the impact of AI, is important to understand as an investor. So we sit on all the calls. We do this for our clients. Not everyone has the luxury of listening and talking to management on a regular basis.
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10: Thank you for joining us live on Bloomberg This Weekend. I'm Lisa Mateo. Let's update you on today's stories. And this news just coming in, a Saudi Aramco helicopter has crashed in Saudi Arabia, killing all 14 people on board. No word yet on the reason for that crash. An investigation is ongoing. Of course, we'll bring you more information as soon as it does come in. In other news this morning, wildfire activity. Well, that has intensified across the western U.S., killing 3 firefighters, injuring 2 others on the Colorado-Utah border. The latest blaze, that's the Cottonwood Fire in southwest Utah. It grew Saturday to more than 144 square miles after barreling through canyons and mountainsides. President Donald Trump said he is nominating a former Oklahoma State Trooper and U.S. Marine as the next director of ICE. In a social media post, the president said that Lance Royer is a proven leader with decades of experience locking up the worst of the worst. His nomination still must be approved by the Senate. And Amazon's Prime Day, well, it pushed online shoppers to record numbers. According to Adobe, total spending across all retailers in the U.S. for the four-day period hit $26.4 billion. That's up 9.3% from last year's big discount event. Walmart, Target, they also hosted those overlapping promotions. Consumer research firm Numerator, they say the average household spent a total of $143 on Amazon. That's actually down 8.3% from last year. And I guess they didn't have such great sales. Top selling items on Amazon included protein shakes, trash bags, and cat treats.
11: Wow.
10: Who knew?
11: I wouldn't say I was a skeptic of this. I knew that it would be big, but I was cranky and a Luddite about it.
12: Did you guys find anything?
10: I did not know.
12: Lisa, not even the protein shakes? Protein shakes.
11: Everybody did, though.
10: My daughter bought enough. I could not. Too many packages. Too many packages.
12: Fair enough.
11: Thank you, Lisa.
12: Thanks, Lisa. All right, we're going to go back to what we've been talking about for a lot of this morning, and that's this tenuous MOU between the U.S. and Iran, especially as both those parties are trading attacks and threats. The question is whether the MOU will hold as we mark the almost four-month period of this conflict.
11: I spoke with Samantha Power, the former U.S. permanent representative to the United Nations, about the deal and whether the White House is, in her estimation, ready and willing to push for the deal to work.
13: I suppose I am optimistic that the Trump administration wants to end this war for the reason that the war has gone so badly for them. That's not an ideal negotiating posture. The Obama administration's negotiating posture was having mobilized the most severe sanctions against an expanding nuclear program that the world had ever seen. Unity not only with our European allies, but also with Russia and China, who threw their weight behind those sanctions. That unity was a major part of and the severity of those sanctions was a major part of the story for why Iran came to the table and accepted the most intrusive inspection regime had ever been negotiated, and the shutting down of nuclear sites and the vow to not develop a nuclear weapon. I mean, so many of the concessions that they made were the product of that pressure. The posture that the Trump administration is bringing to the negotiation, especially with an eye, I gather, on the November midterm elections, is gas prices are too high. The Strait of Hormuz needs to be reopened. This hasn't brought about any of our stated objectives yet, including permanently disabling or dismantling their ballistic missile program, or curbing and permanently dismantling their support for regional proxies. And certainly it hasn't brought about regime change in that the regime is arguably even more hardline and radical, and certainly more militarized with the role of the IRGC, even more central to every decision. I think given how it's going, I'm not optimistic that the deal is going to match that of the JCPOA. I suspect it'll be a far worse deal, but even if it were to match, I'm sure the Trump administration will say it doesn't and that it's a better deal. But even if it were to match, even in that happy scenario, and nobody would be happier, I think, than former Obama administration officials to see something like the reconstitution of the JCPOA, the harms done by this war to end up back where the Trump administration in its first term started, to end up, let's say, in that optimistic scenario that they end up back with the JCPOA, what about the Iranian lives lost? What about the Lebanese lives lost? What about the 13 U.S. service member lives lost? What about the toll on the American people of paying, on average, 55 cents more per gallon of gas, which, next to lives lost, of course, is not the most important element, but the amount of needless suffering that this war of choice has brought about is hard to find words for.
14: Israel was not a party to that memo of understanding that was signed by the president and the Iranians, but it continues to have influence over sort of the course of events here. And there is a chorus, as you know, a growing chorus of people saying the U.S. should reevaluate the way that it manages that relationship with Israel. I wonder if you're among that group, that in light of what we saw after October 7th, in light of what's happened with this war if this is a moment when that needs to happen?
13: The Israeli government is fighting wars with nowhere near the regard for civilian lives that our military, at least in every administration I've ever worked for, has demanded. And so that was true in Gaza when I was at USAID, and we were pleading with the Israeli government to allow more humanitarian assistance to flow into Gaza. Very complicated situation in Gaza with gangs and Hamas, and I don't want to in any way downplay the complexity, but you can only control what you can control, and the Israeli government was able to inspect and monitor what went into Gaza and was able throughout the conflict to allow far more food and medicine in than it chose to do so. That's just one example. The number of attacks on hospitals, on journalists, the sort of appearance, at least by some individuals within the Israeli government, of lumping all Palestinians in Gaza together, a sort of collective punishment mindset by some, and they're very explicit about it in their statements. That absolutely demands a reevaluation, because it is U.S. weapons in the main that are being used to fight in a manner that departs from the manner that we, in all of our statements, vis-a-vis virtually any other country, we demand countries fight.
14: You did a series of interviews at the end of your tenure. You were still in government, and in a handful of them, you were asked about Gaza and the difficulty of getting humanitarian aid to people on the Strip. In a number of them, you were read passages from your book, A Problem from Hell. And at the time, you said you don't form foreign policy on your own. You're a member of the government, and I think one of your mentors, Michael Ignatieff, said you were reckoning with what he called the dilemmas of power. Now that you're out of government, now that some time has passed, do you think differently about that period of time? Is there more that you could have done under those circumstances?
13: I mean, it's tough because I'm here, you know, in an academic setting, and I feel the freedom, of course, to speak and write and all of that that you don't have when you're in government. But I'm not helping any Palestinians here in the way that I had the chance to do, even if they understandably were immensely frustrated, not only with the United States, but with USAID and the limits of what we were able to achieve. But, you know, being able to sit down with Bibi Netanyahu and say, you know, this is not okay, you know, and to be able to provide President Biden with the facts of what was and wasn't happening and the civilian casualties that were occurring. You know, I mean, again, you don't get an A for effort, but USAID was the arm of the U.S. government that was pushing the hardest for the welfare of Palestinian civilians to be central to U.S. foreign policy. So we were pushing the Situation Room, but we're also pushing in our interface with the Israeli government. Because of the U.S.-Israel relationship and the, you know, strength and history of the partnership, you know, it was a USAID official who was the equivalent of the red phone when a Palestinian NGO or an international NGO was getting shot at. It was a USAID official who would get the call and say, can you call the Israelis and tell them to stop shooting? And we say to the Israelis, can we just have a red phone between you and the organization? Oh, it's the UN, they're biased, they're... So USAID's role was important, and yet the limits of what we were able to achieve are evident. What could I have done differently? I mean, I wish I had been more persuasive. I wish that when we put in place a process to assess whether the Israeli government was meeting the assurances they had offered about unimpeded humanitarian access, and when USAID came forward and said they're not, I wish that my colleagues had embraced that finding because USAID was on the ground and or our partners were on the ground at the very least in Gaza, and those facts should have been integrated at the highest levels and should have informed the decisions about whether to continue the flow of military assistance. I was not sufficiently persuasive. I wish I'd been more persuasive. And yeah, I definitely spend a lot of time thinking, was there some way, to have somehow taken what we saw was happening on the ground and had it land in a manner that shook us out of the traditional way of doing business? Because Israel wasn't, because of October 7th and the trauma and the horror of what had been done to Israelis, and for other reasons, owing to the nature of who constituted the government. People not in favor of a two-state solution, some individuals who'd never really cared about the welfare of Palestinians at all. But owing to those two circumstances, Israel was not operating and continues not to operate in a business-as-usual manner. And yet there are aspects of the national security establishment that kept operating as if we were in a pre-October 7th kind of relationship.
11: 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Also listen to it on the Big Take podcast, available wherever you get your podcast. We talked about USAID, of course. Talked about the future of the Democratic Party with regard to foreign policy as well. So please take a listen. Watch that if you'd like to see more.
12: Something we're watching at the moment, the president appears to have gone on a walk out of the White House. He is in Lafayette Square, which
11: too
12: is
11: too rainy for golf,
12: it is pouring rain. We don't usually see the president going out in the rain. He's got a baseball cap on, and he appears to be looking at some of the fountains and statues in that park directly adjacent to the White House across 16th Street there in Washington. We've got the Jeff Mason, our White House correspondent, coming up shortly in the next hour, and maybe by then we will know what this was all about. So stand by to stand by.
11: Doug Burgum next to him there, Interior Secretary.
12: But coming up next, the Supreme Court may hand down its biggest decisions of the term this week, testing the president's power after siding with him on a key immigration case. We're going to have that next here on Bloomberg This Weekend. Stick with us.
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16: I can't remember a time when things have happened this quickly where there's been this coalescence of public opinion.
15: Apple is expanding tools for parents to help keep their kids safe online. Bloomberg Tech Team reporter Nuli Purnell.
16: They're adding some features that will let parents additionally control things like what apps their kids can install, who they can communicate with online.
15: And it turns out Apple used a new policy in Australia as its template.
16: Australia said basically we've had it. They framed it as, look, big tech has been given years and years and years to address some of the harms. The onus is on you from here on out.
15: As for Apple, it's allowing for parents to have more choice for their children.
16: They point to this feature that allows you to set up a new device and register as a device for children. They've had that for some time, and now they're increasing the ability for parents to control who they can communicate with.
15: And they expect these new tools to be in place this fall. 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
26: The company's been struggling for a while now with revenue flatlining, profits, stagnant at best, and they're facing costs from tariffs into the United States. They're facing competition in Europe from China, and their Chinese business. You know, like General Motors, Volkswagen is one of the first pioneers there, and the Chinese have been, first off, their companies have waged price wars and taken up a lot of market share. The Chinese government doesn't love foreign companies in the market so much anymore. And it's just been tougher for them to compete. So really, they're seeing their business challenged in every major market where they play. And they've always had a massive industrial complex in Europe with their parts units, engine units, different brands. And with the way things are run in Europe, it's always tough to cut jobs. And so they've always kind of pushed that reckoning off as much as possible because it's politically thorny to go and lay off a bunch of factory workers. And they've got union people on their boards. The unions are very tough over there as well. And I think they're finally at a point where they have to really get the company leaner in order to compete with everything that's going on around the world and keep their profits up. They're in a tough spot and they've got a lot of work to do. They've started some of it, but it's gonna be difficult for them going forward because it's hard in Europe to cut a lot of jobs, and they really have earmarked some massive numbers here.
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10: Thank you for joining us live on Bloomberg This Weekend. I'm Lisa Mateo. Let's update you on today's top stories. Billionaire Democratic donor George Soros, he's on his way to shattering his own spending record. According to data from the Federal Election Commission, Soros and his son Alex have spent nearly $103 million in the midterm election cycle. Soros spent $128 million during the last midterms 4 years ago when he was the biggest single donor. To the PGA Tour, where the Travelers Championship winds down at TPC River Highlands in Connecticut. Topping the leaderboard, Victor Hovland at 20 under par, followed by Scottie Scheffler at 19 under par. And Patrick Cantlay and Ashke Bhatia, they are both tied at 15 under par. Over to the World Cup yesterday, Croatia topped Ghana 2-1. Colombia and Portugal tied at 0-0. Algeria, Austria tied at 3 apiece. England beat Panama 2-0. Congo defeated Uzbekistan 3-1. And Argentina, they topped Jordan 3-1. Today, the round of 32 begins with South Africa taking on Canada this afternoon. Wimbledon kicks off tomorrow in London, and all eyes are on Serena Williams, the 44-year-old star. Well, she hasn't played professionally since her farewell at the 2022 U.S. Open. She will play her first singles match at the event in 4 years on Tuesday when she faces number 53, Maya Joint, in the first round. And thousands of Vespas, they zip through the streets of Rome on Saturday. They're there to celebrate the scooter's 80th anniversary. The company has sold about 20 million Vespas worldwide. Fans say they just love the charm and the Italian style. You know who is a Vespa big fan?
27: Who?
10: Paul Sweeney.
27: Paul Sweeney,
10: Bloomberg.
27: That's true.
10: Intelligence,
27: I that.
10: Yes.
27: I think it's like
10: Bloomberg
27: baby
10: surveillance.
27: Blue. Like a it is, it blue is. Vespa.
10: He rides it down the Jersey Shore. He's all about the Vespa.
27: There you go.
10: Loves it.
12: I've never been on one, but I've always wanted to, and they remind me of Roman Holiday
27: you
12: and Audrey Hepburn
27: one,
12: every single
27: maybe
12: time.
27: Maybe a sidecar for Brutus.
12: That would be adorable. Awesome. Moving on. Lisa, thank you so much. All right, tomorrow we will hopefully get word on more opinions from the Supreme Court. Key decisions are still on the docket, including birthright citizenship and President Trump's attempt to fire Federal Reserve Governor Lisa Cook.
11: Joining us now is Bloomberg Supreme Court reporter Greg Storr, who's been incredibly busy filing numerous reports on all the decisions we have got handed down, waiting on these, of course. Let's take them in kind, if we could, and let's start with that Lisa Cook decision. This is about whether the president can do this temporarily, but of course the ramifications extend far beyond that. Greg, get us up to speed on sort of where things stand and how the arguments in that case kind of color what you expect to happen when that is handed down.
1: Yeah, good morning, David and Christina. This is a huge case for the independence of the Federal Reserve. The president has tried to fire Lisa Cook, a Fed governor, for alleged mortgage fraud. She denies the allegation. And the question before the Supreme Court, as you said, is just whether he can oust her while that legal fight goes forward. The arguments back in January did not go especially well for the president. There was certainly a lot of skepticism that he should be allowed to remove her before she even had a chance to defend herself against the allegations, and to say that he's overstepping his authority. The court was also, though, pretty wary of what this decision might mean down the road for other cases. There's concern about saying too much about what power the president does have to fire somebody. Federal law says that he can fire somebody for cause. Exactly what that means, it has not been spelled out. So we may get a relatively narrow decision that keeps her in office, but doesn't answer every single question.
12: This is also tied to another case that we're waiting for, which is the FTC commissioner, Slaughter v. Trump, because it's a different federal agency, and it's likely the court is going to support the president in that one. But based on the arguments and what we were hearing from even some of the conservative justices, they seem very leery of the president's power to get rid of Cook. So talk to us about the difference in this case and how you think the court might try to split those different arguments.
1: Right. So that case is known as Slaughter, named after a Democratic member of the Federal Trade Commission. So it goes back to the 1930s. The Supreme Court at that point said Congress can set up independent federal agencies and say the leaders of them, the commissioners of the FTC, for example, can't be removed unless the president has a good reason, like misconduct. And that laid the legal groundwork for the administrative state that we all came to know. And the Supreme Court has been chipping away at that. And what the court could do this coming week is say we're going to overturn that big 1935 precedent and say the president can fire the heads of those agencies for any reason because they have executive powers, and the executive power under the Constitution belongs to the president. So he must be able to fire them whenever they're not adhering to his policy preferences. Now, important note, the Supreme Court has suggested earlier that the Fed is not part of that discussion, that the Fed is different, and that whatever it does in this case involving the Federal Trade Commission is not going to affect the Fed. And that's why the Lisa Cook case matters, because there the president says it's not just for any reason. I think she has done something wrong, and that's why I'm firing her. So that's a different category of case.
11: Greg, the other big one that we're waiting for is this birthright citizenship case. And correct me if I'm wrong. My understanding is by statute and by the 14th Amendment, if you have a kid in this country, regardless of who you are, in all likelihood, that kid will be a U.S. citizen. The Trump administration wants to change that policy. Again, I'll ask you sort of what the arguments in that case tell you about what outcome we might see here when that decision's handed down.
1: Yeah, that's exactly right. So the 14th Amendment, enacted after the Civil War, says that if you're born in the U.S. and, quote, subject to the jurisdiction thereof, you are a United States citizen. And that has long been understood as you described, basically making virtually everybody who is born on U.S. soil a U.S. citizen. And the president, when he came back into office last year, enacted an executive order that said, I'm going to limit that right to people who are born of either a U.S. citizen parent or a green card holder parent. And that would completely upend this understanding that everybody has had for more than a century. The arguments, again, did not go especially well for the president on that issue. There was a good deal of skepticism, both on the constitutional point and the statutory point. The statutes you mentioned have the exact same language. So with both of those cases, even though this is a very conservative Supreme Court, It is not, it would not, both the Cook and the birthright citizenship case, it would not at all be surprised, a surprise for the Supreme Court to rule against the president.
12: One of the other things that I thought was interesting in the arguments is some of the justices were asking John Sauer, who's representing the government, essentially the status of the child would be in limbo and then would have to be litigated for months based on whether or not the president, I'm sorry, the parent, was determined to domicile there, whether or not they had status. Like, it seems like the adjudication part of that would be just insurmountable, and there's no apparatus to decide whether or not, you know, like, there's no end point for that, right? That was one of the big arguments, as well as just, there's a lot of case law here going back to the Chinese Exclusion Act, the Dred Scott decision. This has been a long-established precedent the court would be asked to go against.
1: Yeah, one of the big arguments against this is just that it would not be administrable if a hospital has to check for a birth certificate of a parent or some other proof of citizenship from the parent in order to decide whether to issue a birth certificate to that child. There's also questions about what it would mean for people who are already born, people who were born.

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7: On the latest edition of the Bloomberg Daybreak U.S. Edition podcast, we talked about a new attack on a ship in the Strait of Hormuz with Bloomberg's Stuart Livingston Wallace in Dubai.
8: I mean, at the moment, the details are not entirely clear. I mean, specifically, who exactly carried out the attack, and as of now, no one has really claimed responsibility for it. However, we can read into it certain important points, which is this ship was traveling in the so-called Southern Corridor, hugging the coast of Oman, which is obviously the alternative route to the northern passageway, which hugs the coast of Iran. And therefore, one might presume that it was perhaps a warning of sorts not to use that southern route and to stick to the one close to the Iranian coast. And from that, you can extrapolate that there is pressure from Iran, that it wants to maintain the control over Hormuz and ultimately would like to extract a revenue stream from all the ships that go through there every day, which, you know, we don't know quite what that toll would look like or whether indeed it would be called a toll or a fee. But we're talking about billions and billions of dollars every year, you would presume. In terms of what that means for the negotiations, it's going to be very difficult because so far the red line for the US and for many of its allies, and indeed most of the region, has been that the Strait must remain.
7: The status of the Strait of Hormuz bog things down toward a more permanent deal?
8: Yeah, I mean, absolutely, it's going to be a problem going forward. I would say it's one of a number of problems. I mean, it's probably the most pressing because that's the one that's had the immediate impact on the global economy far and wide, and will continue to do so despite the recent drop in oil prices.
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9: Welcome back to Bloomberg This Week, and I'm Lisa Mateo. Well, as the school year wraps up, a new group of graduating seniors, they are entering the next chapter of their lives. Teachers, they're hoping a personal finance course will give students the financial knowledge needed to succeed. Well, I visited a personal finance classroom at the Brooklyn Preparatory Academy to see how the students are benefiting.
10: You're going to tell me by the end, first of all, what is Bitcoin? How would you describe it?
9: Personal finance is the hot new commodity in the classroom, with more schools making it a requirement. According to the Council for Economic Education, 39 states mandate high school students take a personal finance course to graduate, four more than in 2024. Leslie Finnan, senior advocacy director for the CEE, says nearly 30 years ago, it wasn't even a thing.
11: The first year we did the study in 1998, only one state required students to take personal finance. This is reaching almost 3 million graduating seniors a year. Research shows that when students take personal finance in high school, they make better financial decisions later. They have higher credit scores, lower loan default rates. When they take out student loans, they take better student loans. They just altogether are better consumers, better citizens, and make better decisions.
10: This is similar to the chart that I just showed you. Why do you think it was so low for so long?
12: Because it was new. Didn't have any history.
9: This fall, all high school students in New York State must have some sort of experience.

0: exposure to personal finance in order to receive their diploma.
1: Can be embedded in an economics class or a math class, or it could be electives, or it can be a standalone depending on the school and how they want to structure it.
0: Diana Isern is assistant principal and financial literacy educator at Brooklyn Preparatory High School. She's been teaching her Money Moves class for 6 years, covering everything from investing in real estate to taxes and budgeting.
1: For our students, I talk to them about credit, credit scores, credit cards, credit reports, all that kind of stuff, because if we can get to them prior to making big decisions in their life that are going to impact them for 20, 30, 40 years, and possibly not get them into debt and so that they have to kind of climb out of holes, then we need to do that earlier and just make them aware, make them informed about those things as soon as we can.
2: I want you to look up today's price of one single Bitcoin. And I want you to find out how much those pizzas would cost today.
1: Try to show my gas bill, my electric bill, my food, my grocery list, the whole thing. And they're like, whoa, it's like you spend $500 a month on groceries? And I'm like, yeah. I'm like, that's with coupons, you know? And so what I do is I have an assignment where they go home and they fill out an itemized list of what their family spends on these things. If their family, of course, is comfortable sharing that. And most are. Most are overjoyed to share that because they're like, okay, I need this kid to know that we spend $300 on Con Ed and on electricity. Mm-hmm. And that's why I tell him to turn off the lights in the room when he leaves. I have parents telling me, asking me about opening a Vanguard account or Fidelity or E-Trade, you know, whatever the companies are, they want to come. I've had parents come in. I've sat down with them and showed them in English and in Spanish. And so it's a cycle of a ripple effect that continues to expand.
3: The paper that you guys have, can you please flip it over to the other side?
0: Leah Mejia is a senior at Brooklyn Prep and a curriculum leader for the class.
4: I even told like some of my family members like how to start investing and like what to do. And like they're just always coming up to me like, Leah, how do you do this? How do you start? So it's just mainly like interest on like how to grow my money and not be so dependent on my family and how to be independent by myself.
0: Bentley Rivera is a sophomore.
5: My favorite part of the class was learning about the real estate because I feel that it's important to know how to own a home, how to rent a home, and that was a really fun part of the class.
6: What do you want to do after high school, after you graduate, and has this class changed what you're thinking about?
4: My major is going to be in finance, so this class has prepared me like on the basics at least, so I know what I'm getting into.
5: This class is like, it made me more interested in finance, so I've been looking into other classes and stuff for it.
0: But while personal finance takes a front row seat, economics has fallen off. Only 22 states now mandate economics for graduation, down from 26 in 2024, yet still up from 13 when the study began in 1998.
7: Personal finance is just so much more hands-on, visible. Economics is a more academic, theoretical thing. We think that they are both important, and the gold standard would be a full year of economics and personal finance, so a student understands the market and how everything works and also their place in it. We'd rather they do both, but it's hard to argue that personal finance is not important. Every meeting I have, the first response is, yeah, why don't we teach kids about personal finance? So it just makes sense.
6: And it totally makes sense. But that last piece about how personal finance, now more schools are doing it over economics, is kind of interesting. But just to see how the kids come together, it starts conversations at home. Because I know growing up, personal finance, like, I didn't know how to balance a checkbook. Like, I didn't know how to do anything. It wasn't something that we talked about at home. So it's good to see the kids doing
8: it. I was thinking back, like, in middle school, we had, like, some course called, like, Consumers, where we, like, did learn in broad strokes about checking accounts. But, like, as those students were saying, just learning the basics is so important, and that can kind of kickstart interest in investing in other things.
9: I didn't have any of this, and I have a degree in foreign affairs and didn't have to take an econ class
8: at
9: until
8: all.
9: Graduate school. I had never had an economics class until I got to graduate school because it just wasn't required. So
8: is this a New York phenomenon, or is it happening?
6: It's happening across the nation, which is nice. But it's interesting to see at this school particularly and all the work that they're doing, and the teacher just so much energy into it, and opening up the eyes to the kids when she gives them an an assignment, like, find out what your parents spend on Con Ed, yes, I guess she was saying. And the kids are like, wow, you spend that much money?
8: Yes.
6: Yeah, we do,
9: it's
6: kids.
9: So smart, because it's really hard to grasp that, I think, as a kid, unless you were actually looking at the numbers and the things that it costs,
8: yes,
9: to be a parent.
6: It's a lot.
8: It helps when a teacher says it, I found. I can,
6: yes,
8: tell my kids it's a lot of money, and if a teacher says it,
9: I don't listen to you either.
6: And they roll their eyes at you.
8: Yes. All right, Lisa, thank you very much. That was great. Be sure to join us this Saturday, the 4th of July, for a special edition of Bloomberg This Weekend. We're going to celebrate America's 250th anniversary live from the Intrepid on the water in the Hudson River from New York from 7 o'clock to 11 o'clock Eastern Time. We are coming up on 9 o'clock a.m. in New York.
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10: 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Welcome to Bloomberg This Weekend, live from New York with David Gura, Christina Ruffini, and Lisa Mateo. The latest headlines, key analysis, big interviews, and the stories that hit home on your days off.
8: Welcome to Bloomberg This Weekend. We're coming to you live from Bloomberg's World Headquarters in New York. I'm David Gura.
9: I'm Christina Ruffini. We're here with Lisa Mateo. It is Sunday, June 28th. We've got a couple things for you this hour. We're, of course, going to start with the news of the day, which is Iran, the Strait, and the situation with the MOU after these crossfire events between the U.S. and Iran. But we're also going to look into that incident at the girls' school and the accountability on the U.S. and for how that was accidentally targeted. Was it accidental? We're going to talk to Karina Mason, who's done some new reporting on that. We're going to talk to our friend Kristen Capps over at Bloomberg City Lab about Dulles Airport and if it can ever be made into a world-class airport as the president aspires. And then we're going to end on some fun World Cup. But first, we're going to start with Lisa Mateo and the headlines.
6: And this news still developing. A helicopter operated by Saudi Aramco has crashed in Saudi Arabia, killing all 14 people on board. No word on the reason for the crash. An investigation is still ongoing. All victims who were on board that aircraft were Saudi nationals. In other news this morning, flash flooding, severe weather. It's killed four people in Kentucky. In response, Governor Andy Beshear has declared a state of emergency. The governor put out a word of caution on social media yesterday.
11: Be really careful. We know we've already lost at least a handful of Kentuckians. I don't want to lose any more. Be safe, everyone.
6: To Venezuela now, where the death toll from two powerful earthquakes surpasses 1,400. International rescue teams continue to join the effort. Many civilians, frustrated by the government response, are also pitching in to help. Another win for President Donald Trump in the GOP primary as Representative Julia Letlow wins the Republican nomination for U.S. Senate in Louisiana.
12: President Trump, thank you for encouraging me to get in this race. Thank you for your endorsement. Louisiana loves you.
6: Letlow defeated State Treasurer John Fleming in the two-candidate runoff after they finished ahead of GOP Senator Bill Cassidy in the primary last month. Well, the weekend of attacks continues in the Middle East with Iran launching drone and missile strikes targeting Bahrain and Kuwait. Sirens sounded in Kuwait City early Sunday. The attacks were in response to U.S. airstrikes that hit the Islamic Republic. Now, U.S. Central Command said numerous Iranian military sites were targeted. Iran's Parliamentary Revolutionary Guard, well, they threatened a complete halt to negotiations if Washington continues its attacks. The U.S. State Department will release new details of the deal Lebanon and Israel signed in Washington on Friday without Hezbollah. Under the agreement, Israel will withdraw from Lebanon provided Hezbollah disarms. Now, it calls for Israel to initially withdraw from two small areas. They're called pilot zones. The Lebanese army will gradually assume full security responsibility over those areas. Meanwhile, Israeli strikes hit the central Gaza Strip on Saturday night. No casualties were immediately reported. Earlier in the day, though, an Israeli drone strike killed two Palestinian siblings in southern Gaza. The Israeli military said it was targeting a Hamas militant. And Ukraine has targeted Russian refineries in new drone attacks. In a post on X, President Volodymyr Zelensky called the attacks part of Kyiv's long-range sanctions campaign against Moscow. David and Christina, over to you.
8: Lisa, thank you very much. You're laying out all that's happened here over these last 72 hours in the Middle East, and certainly a lot has. Yesterday on the show, Jeff Mason, our colleague who covers the White House, teased the fact he would have a new report out yesterday, focusing on the way in which the President of the United States is trying to talk to the American people about the motivations for the war. war, yes, but also that agreement that was signed between the U.S. and Iran. We're going to dig into that more now with Jeff Mason, who joins us once again on this Sunday morning. Jeff, great to speak with you. And what you lay bare there is the president is trying to couch this in economic terms. He's really jawboning a lot about gasoline prices and oil prices and presenting this as sort of something that's going to lead to a better economic day for America. What are the venues in which he's doing that? And how resonant is that so far with the American people?
13: Yeah, David, thank you. And talking about it at speeches and events that aren't necessarily supposed to be focused on Iran, and that's not unusual for any president. Any president can bring up any topic that they want to at events like this. But to your question, he brought it up last week during what was supposed to be an economic themed event in Pennsylvania, and then at a rally on the National Mall the following day or a day later. So it's certainly being sprinkled into his speeches, being sprinkled into his events, as the White House wants him to pivot towards an economic focus, which I might remind everyone was what that they had planned for him to do all spring. And that was, of course, upset by the fact that he ended up bringing the United States into war along with Israel against Iran. So the Iran war has had a huge impact on his economic message, and he's now trying to sort of needle that in as he talks about what he views as his accomplishments on the economy going into the midterms, and as polls show that Americans are not feeling it with regard to their own economic health.
9: Jeff, you talked about the president's focus. There's another place he seems to be hyper-focused, hyper-fixated, some might say, and that is on these infrastructure projects. And just a little while ago, we had an unexpected event. We saw the pool camera pop up, and the president kind of wandered out the front gates of the White House and into Lafayette Park, which is right across Pennsylvania Avenue. There is a statue of General Lafayette there. There's a couple cannons. The president stood in the rain, which he does not tend to like to do, and talked to a gaggle of staff members. The Interior Secretary was there, as David noticed and pointed out. Do we have any idea what that was about? Are we getting gold-leafed Lafayette for the 250?
13: Good question. Haven't heard anything about gold leaf, but I can tell you that that area has been blocked off for people for months now. It used to be open and for tourists, for residents of Washington, D.C., and it's been cornered off for some time. Pennsylvania Avenue has been turned into quite literally a parking lot, and I mean that by not only are there cars on Pennsylvania Avenue, but there are parking spaces with lines right in front of the White House and right in front of Lafayette Park. I will say that because I have a pass and people who work at the White House through or in that complex can get in, the fountain in Lafayette Park is working again. And I can't tell you the last time I remember seeing that fountain working. The president has expressed a great deal of pride about getting several fountains around Washington, D.C. working. And so this may be his chance to go out and take a look at that or take a look at the work that they've been doing in that particular park.
9: I believe fountain was mentioned in the pool notes.
13: Yes.
9: Is exactly that. And I will say, he did get the fountains in Meridian Park working, and I've lived in D.C. prior to FIS for decades, and they never worked. And the month I left, he got those fountains working.
8: Credit where credit is due.
9: Yeah, credit was due.
8: And no golf on a rainy morning as well, so an opportunity to go out and stroll around the broader plan. Jeff, I look at our latest reporting on kind of the state of play here with these talks surrounding the memo of understanding. Talks over the details to end the war due to resume on Monday. Where do they stand? We were having a conversation with Ben Rhodes a little earlier in the show, talking about kind of what technical apparatus might be with these negotiators, with Steve Witkoff and Jared Kushner as they move ahead here. Any insight you can give us into sort of where we are in the evolution of these talks, who's participating, sort of what's being haggled over, what the brass tacks are at this point?
13: Well, the broader insight I think I would offer right now is that they're certainly undermined by the fact that the two sides are now fighting again. And that's got to be a very tricky dynamic to go into for technical level talks when the ceasefire that has been agreed is currently at least partially in question by the fact that both sides have launched attacks in the last few days. Now, the president has included in that an additional warnings, and I think as early as this morning or last night on Truth Social, his social media platform, that the United States may have to finish what it started militarily. So that is hanging over these talks in a major, major way. In terms of otherwise where they stand, I think the point of this next round of talks is to get down to some of the nitty-gritty details about the Strait of Hormuz and about the nuclear program, which was, by the way, the reason that President Trump launched the war in the first place, and it hasn't actually played a major role in the talks so far. They've put that off until this next round. So that's what they'll be focusing on. I don't have any specific details on who is leading them, but it will be a lower level of staff member or of administration official who's doing the technical side.
8: Talking to Jeff Mason about his latest report. We're going to have Jeff stay with us, if you would. We're going to move to some other Bloomberg exclusive reporting as well.
9: Yeah, I was going to say one of the other outlying issues as we go through these negotiations is this attack that the U.S. hit this elementary school in Iran. And Katrina Manson is going to join us now because we have new Bloomberg reporting. According to a report, an intelligence analyst misremarks an issue with the connections between the U.S. intelligence systems are among some of the errors made leading up to that strike. Katrina, thank you for joining us. So explain to us what happened. At some point, this was a naval-operated facility. It had something to do with the Iranian military, and then its status changed. It did turn into an elementary school, but somehow whatever database, whatever system the Pentagon, the DOD was using for targeting didn't get updated. Explain to us how that worked.
14: That's what we're reporting. What we understand happened is that possibly in 2019, an intelligence analyst noticed changes in a building. As you say, this is a building that was part of an IRGC naval base. If you look at satellite imagery today, you see that there's a wall, a fence line that separates it, and that facility, in fact, changed to a school. The key issue is why the US didn't catch that. And what we understand is that an intelligence analyst did notice changes in 2019, made remarks about those changes in a digital intelligence system, a database, but that database was not connected to the main, what's called authoritative targeting database that the US keeps and uses to plan operations with. And so these changes were never surfaced to the very system that the US uses to plan operations or to the military commanders who make decisions about what and when to strike and what to prioritize.
8: Katrina, what context can you give us on how the Pentagon does this kind of analysis? There was a line in your piece that stood out to me from an expert with whom you spoke, who said these aren't like the sexiest jobs in the Pentagon right now. They're not prioritized. And I wonder sort of from a personnel perspective what this belies. Is this a big issue, not having the right people in place, not having the right procedures in place to do the kind of cross-checking that clearly didn't happen here?
14: There are a couple of things. The U.S. is still today relying on a system that was evolved from the 1980s that has been found as recently as 2020 as deficient. And yet 6 years later, they still haven't moved over to the new updated machine-assisted system, which, of course, now also needs to soon incorporate AI. So they're very behind in even updating their systems. But secondly, the point you raise, I spoke to a retired Air Force general, Jack Shanahan. He's a retired three-star. And in 2017, which is after this school use started at this particular facility, he said that the U.S. was facing a real problem, that targeting had essentially become a moribund career field, and that he had great difficulty recruiting targeters. That, in his analysis, is because the U.S. had for two decades been focused on the global war on terror, as the U.S. called it, and was focused on counterinsurgency and counterterrorism, and wasn't ready for large combat operations that require really going building to building and analyzing in advance what those buildings might be. And so for years, he has argued that insufficient effort has been paid to the targeting profession, and that there was always going to be a problem if ever large-scale combat operations were undertaken.
9: Jeff, I'm wondering, I mean, just horrendous loss of life here, 120 children, nearly 200 people total. What have we heard from the White House? Have they ever issued any kind of official apology for the incident? I know the president on Wednesday said it may not ever be possible to determine fault, and he doesn't think the U.S. to blame. Is that consistent with statements we'd heard from the Pentagon and other places in the administration?
13: I think so, but I think you're right to ask that question, and I admire Katrina's reporting here, in large part because I think this story has not gotten a great deal of attention since the actual strike, and that's sort of a reality of the news cycle here, is that so many things happen that really big and really important stories sometimes don't continue to get the attention that they do or that they require. I would also add to that just a little piece of my own reporting, which is I spoke to a Democratic strategist last week about the Democrats broad strategy going into the midterm elections. And her view was that the Democrats, on their own messaging with regard to Iran, need to focus on that school and need to focus on competence and the competence or the lack thereof that the Trump administration has shown, not only with regard to the war, but with regard to the economy. That, of course, now I'm quoting her, that's her view. But that could be something that we see bubbling up in messaging from the Democrats as they try to take over power in Washington during the midterms and really, really underscore what they see as failures by the Trump administration on both economic and foreign policy. And this would be one of those examples.
8: Katrina, we have your rigorous and eye-opening and sobering reporting available at Bloomberg.com and on the terminal. There is an official investigation that was launched, and I'm curious what you can tell us just about the status of that. So picking up on what Jeff was saying, there has been a degree of happy talk both from the Pentagon and the White House that the investigation would be able to follow its course, the conclusions would be made available. What is the status of that investigation? Indeed, how rigorous is that?
14: Three things. I understand that the investigation was submitted in April and that it's under review at CENTCOM. CENTCOM is US Central Command, the military theater that is actually conducting those operations against Iran. So that's the latest status. But it's really important to remember that Secretary Hegseth at the Department of Defense said absolutely they will make it public. This is an investigation that many people are clamoring for, from human rights campaigners, including several in Congress as well. And I spoke to a former chief of the Defense Intelligence Agency, that is the agency that runs the intelligence targeting database, Robert Ashley. He was there under the first Trump administration. And critically, he called on the government to make public that investigation. He said that Americans need to trust its intelligence services community, need to trust that they will become clear with the public about how it does targeting, how it reviews things in line with the law. And I think it's a real sense of rising pressure from even those within this military defense intelligence community wanting answers and wanting answers raked over in public.
15: Jeff, I want to ask you about that accountability issue, because not only has the strike, from a psychological ops perspective, given the IRGC, Hezbollah, opponents of the U.S., a tool to use in their rhetoric, but it also seems to go to what you and Katrina have been talking about, which is this larger idea of lack of accountability at the Pentagon. Very quickly, you know, we also have General Donahue being forced retired, and Admiral McRaven, who was in charge of the Bin Laden raid, wrote an op-ed this week saying, you have the right to fire generals, but the people have a right to know why. Have we seen any kind of movement from the White House that they need to protect their own liability here and be more transparent with why they're making some of these decisions?
13: I think my answer to that question, Christina, is that the president really likes and supports Pete Hegseth. And there are multiple mistakes that people outside of the administration would point to with regard to the Secretary of War or Secretary of Defense that in other administrations might have led to his departure. And that has just not been the case here because the president sees him as someone who is an example of central casting. That's one of President Trump's favorite phrases.
8: Yep.
13: And so I have not picked up on any concern at the White House about these firings that you're referencing. That said, we know that the president can turn quickly on members of his cabinet or members of his staff. So TBD as to whether this might have an impact later.
8: TBD. Jeff Mason, our colleague covering the White House, Katrina Manson, thanks to you as well for your fine reporting. Again, available at Bloomberg.com and on the terminal.
15: Yeah, definitely go check it out. All right. It's the most expensive governor's race in U.S. history. Republican Steve Hilton, a one-time conservative commentator, talking to our colleague Michelle Hussein about his vision for California. That's up next on Bloomberg This Weekend.
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21: On the latest Balance of Power podcast, we talk with retired Navy Admiral Mark Montgomery about brain drain at the Pentagon, punctuated by this week's removal of General Chris Donahue by the Secretary of Defense.
22: This is a real own goal, a big mistake by Secretary Hegseth. So first I'll say, CD, you know, is a Delta Force commander, 82nd Airborne commander. He is a soldier, strong leader. I spent a lot of time in Ukraine working with their military, and I learned a lot about drones. When I come out, the one U.S. general that really, you know, senior officer, that really understood drone warfare correctly and how to counter drones was General Donahue. You know, so from my perspective, this is a big loss. The Army, I don't know what his next job should have been, but I know he should have had another job where we could use his talents leading us. And he's the, you know, he's among about a dozen to 15 senior, you know, 3- and 4-star admirals and generals removed from service without explanation by Secretary Hegseth. And I think this weakens our national security with no obvious payoff.
21: What's the house cleaning all about if we're losing this much experience? Is it a loyalty test?
22: I think for some of them, the initial ones, like the head of our Navy, Admiral Franchetti, she's fantastic. I'd known her for 35 years. She was the best person for the job, but she was a woman. And Secretary Hegseth made it clear in his 2024 book that he didn't have a lot of respect for her or in general for women serving in combat. And so I think he has a issue with that. It's misplaced. You know, anything he puts in place now will be changed by his successor.
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6: Thank you for joining us live on Bloomberg This Weekend. Let's update you on today's top stories. Wildfire activity that has intensified across the western U.S., killing 3 firefighters, injuring 2 others on the Colorado-Utah border. The latest blaze, which is the Cottonwood Fire in southwest Utah, it grew Saturday to more than 144 square miles after barreling through canyons and mountainsides, destroying part of a ski resort and numerous cabins. President Donald Trump said he is nominating a former Oklahoma State trooper and U.S. Marine as the next director of ICE. In a social media post, the president said that Lance Schroyer is a proven leader with decades of experience locking up the worst of the worst. New Department of Homeland Security Secretary Mike Wayne Mullen, he praised Schroyer as a great pick to protect the American people. His nomination still, though, must be approved by the Senate. Samsung Electronics and SK Hynix, they're expected to announce hundreds of billions of dollars worth of new investments tomorrow. South Korean press is reporting that the country's president is set to host a, quote, national briefing on the 3 major mega projects for the great leap forward of the Republic of Korea. Also tomorrow, Alphabet set to replace Verizon Communications in the Dow Jones Industrial Average. That happens prior to the opening of trading on Monday. David Messina.
8: Lisa, right. Thank you very much.
9: Thanks, Lisa. One of the most closely watched races this November is in California, and it's the battle to replace Governor Gavin Newsom, who is term limited and may have eyes on a bigger run in 2028.
8: After the state's crowded jungle primary earlier this month, the top 2 candidates are set for November general. Democrats Javier Becerra, the former health secretary, will face Republican Steve Hilton, the British-born conservative political commentator.
9: On the latest episode of Michelle Hussein's show, Hilton spoke about his background and why he says the plan for the Golden State, his plan for the Golden State, is the right one.
23: As the years went on, I felt that I wanted to get back into actually doing things rather than just talking about things. I love California, been living here since 2012, raised my family here, started a business here. I could see that things were going off the rails pretty badly from a policy point of view. So I started a policy organization, Golden Together, started working on some of our big problems in California. I then started engaging with Sacramento, trying to advance those policy ideas through the legislature. And that was the point where I realized just how dysfunctional and broken California's system of government is, because every single meeting I had with legislators, Democrats, Republicans, it was the same story. Yes, you're right. These policies you're advocating would make a huge difference. We'd get more housing built. We'd lower the cost. All those things are true. However, it can never happen because the unions won't allow it. The climate activists won't allow it. The system just can't make it happen. And I just realized then that something has to change. Otherwise, this state that I love is just going to go continue to decline.
6: Yeah, it's the state you've made your home, in the country that you've made your home, having left the UK. And we're going to dig into all of this and the nuts and bolts of your campaign in a moment. But I just want to understand you more broadly to start with. Would you say that being on Fox, having that kind of prominence on TV, that's got to have played an important role in rising in the Republican Party, right? Donald Trump, it helped his rise because he was known from television and he was a fan of your show on Fox.
23: I think that's right, that it gives you a platform. But I think it's that combination actually of media experience, policy and government experience and business experience that actually is a good fit for this role, not only of running for governor, but as I plan to be being the next governor.
6: But when did you actually become a Republican? Because 2017, you were very clearly saying you weren't partisan and you were neither Democrat or Republican.
23: Well, it's interesting. In many ways, I think the campaign I'm running is not particularly partisan. It's based on some broad common sense principles that I think most people can get behind. So I've never thought of myself as a particularly partisan person. However, there are realities about running for office in the US. It's basically a two-party system. And of course, I identify very much with the principles that underlie the Republican Party, just as I do the Conservative Party, where I worked for some years and was part of a coalition government led by a Conservative Prime Minister. The basic ideas that you would associate with the center-right are ideas that I share in terms of limiting the role of government, enhancing individual freedom. Those sorts of things have always been part of my political philosophy and therefore connect very much with the Republican Party here in America.
6: I, of course, remember you from your time in the UK, working for David Cameron before he got elected, after he became prime minister. You were part of that effort to detoxify the Conservative Party, to make it more electable, bring it into more of the centre ground, more socially liberal, more climate conscious. Are you still the same guy who did that?
23: Oh, very much, very much. I understand that some people who haven't been following the intervening years may look at that and say, well, it's very different. David Cameron's a very different personality to the president who's the leader of the Republican Party in America today. I can see that very clearly, but everyone has their own personal style. But the ideas that really drove that process of change for the Conservative Party, in particular, focusing on people who've been left behind, on dealing with poverty and inequality, on helping working people, that was a really big part of the work that we did 20 years or so ago with the Conservative Party. And that's a big driver of what I'm really arguing for here. And there's many other similarities as well. I think perhaps the broadest one is a sense that I've always had, which is a sense that we need to put power in people's hands and enable them to fight back against establishments or systems or centralized power that benefits a small group rather than the majority of people. That's always been a really important driving force.
6: Yeah, but what you did for David Cameron, the person who you still say you are, that is very, very far from not only Donald Trump himself, but MAGA. And I just wonder how you reconcile that, because you are endorsed by President Trump himself. What you're representing yourself as is, I think, more the Arnold Schwarzenegger wing of the Republican Party in California. And he's someone who endorsed Kamala Harris in the last presidential election.
23: Well, I don't think it's quite as the boxes are quite as neat and defined as that. I'm endorsed by many different kinds of Republicans. Of course, political parties are coalitions. And as I say, I think this campaign, everything I'm arguing for, is not particularly partisan. The fact that we've got Democrats supporting the campaign is an example of that. And I think that what I've always tried to focus on is really the substance, the ideas, specific things. I'm a pragmatic candidate in this race, not an ideologue. The arguments I'm making about how we need to turn California around. We've got the highest cost of living by far. I'm not sure it's appreciated around the world, because you look at the headline for California, we're the fourth biggest economy, mm-hmm. and there's a sense of complacency there on the part of the current leadership. They keep saying that as if that answers all questions. Underneath that, this is a state that's in real trouble, especially from an economic point of view. And the solutions there actually go across party lines. They're just practical things to make life easier for families and businesses. So I think this whole conversation around, you know, labels and whatever doesn't really get to the point about what is needed in order to help California get back on track.
6: Okay, but I don't think you can bat away being the fourth largest economy in the world quite so lightly. This happened last year. It was the fifth largest. Then California overtook Japan under Gavin Newsom. It doesn't feel like a failure to many people in the state, I would suspect, and certainly to people outside.
23: Well, I think it does to many people inside, because they're struggling to even live. That's why during Gavin Newsom's tenure as governor, nearly 2 million Californians have actually moved out because they can't live here anymore because it's so expensive. Let's just look at that number, the fourth biggest economy in the world. That's driven by two things that don't actually tell a story of health in terms of our economy. Partly it's driven by a very small number of tech companies. Fantastic success stories, which I strongly support. I'm very proud of the fact that we're leading the AI revolution in California. They generate enormous amounts of revenue, but not very many jobs. The second part of the story in terms of the size of our economy is that it includes the size of government. They've doubled the budget of the state of California in the last 10 years or so. Meanwhile, the results on every measure, education standards, the quality of our infrastructure, the highest unemployment rate of all 50 states, the highest poverty rate of all 50 states, tied with Louisiana. I think if we don't change direction this year, California really is heading for economic disaster. I've heard from so many business leaders that they're waiting to see what happens in November. And if we don't vote for change in California, they're out. And the exodus of businesses from California that you've seen in the last few years could turn into a stampede.
6: On people leaving, there's an aspect of this on which you could agree with Gavin Newsom, which is that he is trying to stop the wealth tax on billionaires that's been proposed by mm-hmm. one of the labor unions. He's determined to try and stop it because he thinks it will drive more people away. So area of agreement, yes, between you and
23: very much,
6: Governor Newsom?
23: Very much. Although I have to say, given his close relationship with the unions, I would have hoped he would have acted sooner to stop that even becoming a consideration. For example, right now, there's a process going on in Sacramento, very typical horse trading process, where it's possible it won't, that the union itself will take it off the ballot now because they're negotiating some other kind of agreements. That could have been done a year ago.
6: Yeah, but he's working on this.
23: And then
6: he's working on
23: ourselves.
6: This, that's the point.
23: No, I agree with that. But as often with Gavin Newsom, a little bit more attention and focus earlier would have worked wonders.
6: What do you think is going to be your biggest hurdle in this race in the next few months?
23: Well, I think it's actually a belief that we can turn the desire for change. There's no question that California wants change. Every single piece of data you look at shows that. There's a clear majority of people who think that we're on the wrong track and that we need to change direction. Now, what you've got to do is close that gap between the desire of people for change and actually voting for it by doing something that they haven't done in sufficient numbers in recent years, which is actually voting Republican. And so my job is to say, look, I'm running as someone with a positive, pragmatic plan which for very specific benefits that will help you in your life. $3 gas, cut your electric bills in half, your first $150,000 tax-free, starter homes for young people so they can afford to buy a home in California. These are positive, practical things And my job is to get out there and show people how it can be done. And then I think we'll win. I'm very confident of that.
1: You're going to need to have Democrats vote for you, essentially.
23: I absolutely. I mean, it's a clear requirement that, given the numbers that you've seen in recent years, of course it's true that Democrats and independents, as it's called in California, no party preference voters, need to join our movement for change. They already are. I mean, we've been doing events up and down the state for a year now, town halls, hundreds of events. Thousands and thousands of people now have come out. Many times people come along, they're open to everybody. And many times someone would stand up and say, I'm a Democrat, I've never been to a Republican event before, I voted for Kamala Harris, but something's got to change in California. You're already seeing that happen.
9: We invited Hilton's opponent, Democrat Javier Becerra, to join us on the program. We did not hear back. 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
8: We saw President Trump outside the White House this morning checking out the restoration projects around the nation's capital. Up next, we're going to check in on his plans to remodel Dulles International Airport with C-Lab's Kristen Capps. 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
2: This is a Bloomberg Money Minute. Netflix is moving from streaming to screaming. The company will release its first original horror video game this Tuesday. Unhinged is set in an abandoned apartment during a hurricane, and the cast includes Zoe Kravitz and Sadie Sink from Stranger Things.
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2: 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Netflix would like for Unhinged to spike demand for other story-driven games on the app. More titles are expected in the future. 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
7: We have had a very good year, so, you know, we're well ahead of the benchmarks. And that's because we rotated early out of some of, trimming back some of the tech names that were still overweight technology and adding to some of the infrastructure names. And then across sectors, what we're seeing is that AI productivity really is impacting margins and impacting cost savings and growth across the economic sectors. So we are selectively adding, and this weakness, what we call the summer swoon in technology, is likely a time when we'll be adding to some names.
4: You've got some commentary from the CEO of Uber, who says 95% of our engineers now use AI coding tools monthly. Boy, to try to figure out how to invest in AI, it's almost like everywhere you look, AI is impacting this economy. How do you think about trying to get full exposure, proper exposure to AI?
7: Well, you know, our investing theme, Paul, has been old economy companies that have pivoted to the new technologies. Okay. Our original poster child was Walmart, yep. But you can see it in the notes that it's across sectors. I mean, a company like L3Harris saying our employees are producing 25% more revenue than they were a few years ago, thanks to the impact of AI, is important to understand as an investor. So we sit on all the calls. We do this for our clients. Not everyone has the luxury of listening and talking to management on a regular basis.
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2: Joining us live on Bloomberg This Week, and I'm Lisa Mateo. Let's update you on today's top stories. Another sign of AI infrastructure constraints. Google has placed limits on Meta Platform's use of its Gemini artificial intelligence models. The Financial Times says it's because it couldn't provide as much computing capacity as a social media company wanted. To the PGA Tour, where the Travelers Championship winds down at TPC River Highlands in Connecticut. Topping the leaderboard, Victor Hovland at 20 under par, followed by Scottie Scheffler at 19 under par, and Patrick Cantlay help me out here, David.
8: Bhatia.
2: Tied at 15 under par and nailed it. In World Cup action yesterday, Croatia topped Ghana 2-1. Colombia and Portugal tied at 0-0. Algeria, Austria tied at 3 apiece. England, they beat Panama 2-0. Congo defeated Uzbekistan 3-1. And Argentina, they topped Jordan 3-1. Today, the round of 32 begins with South Africa taking on Canada this afternoon. Wimbledon kicks off tomorrow in London, and all eyes, yes, Serena Williams, the 44-year-old star. She hasn't played professionally since her farewell at the 2022 U.S. Open. She'll play her first singles match at the event in 4 years on Tuesday when she faces number 53 Maya Joint in the first round. And prediction markets, they are lighting up with Taylor Swift, Travis Kelce wedding questions. David, this one's for you, you Swifty. Beyond the location and timing of the event, other categories include possible bridesmaids and groomsmen, likely guests, and whether or not the couple will even find time to catch a World Cup game. There you go, David and Christina.
11: In December of 2025, President Trump announced plans to renovate Dulles International Airport, citing that it was, quote, incorrectly designed.
12: We're also going to rebuild Dulles Airport because it's not a good airport. It should be a great airport, and it's not a good airport at all. It's a terrible airport. It was incorrectly designed with a good building. Actually, it's got a beautiful terminal. We have a design that's amazing for Dulles. It's going to take Dulles and make it a really bad, it was a badly designed airport. We're going to make it into as good as there is in the country. It'll be exciting.
11: As good as there is in the country. That's part of a $22 billion pitch aiming to remake the Washington area airport into one of the best in the world.
8: How feasible is that? We're joined now by Kristen Capps of CityLab. Kristen, great to speak with you. The first question I had written down that I wanted to ask is, what's wrong with Dulles Airport? But maybe we could all take a chance. We could all take a turn answering that question. But this is an airport that
1: we have
8: many opinions. Let
1: me
8: get started. Very far outside of Washington, D.C.
1: David's ready to go.
8: Antiquated technology. Yes, some architecture of note, but not a very easy place to get
1: carpeting.
8: Carpeting.
1: Okay. You're trying to drag your suitcase along this friction carpeting, and the buses, the people mover buses, where you rush off the plane, you're so excited to get out, and you have to wait for everyone else who was on your plane to load into this bus to drive to the other terminal because they still don't have trains. All right, your turn.
8: Pile on, Kristen. Anything else you want to add?
1: Jump in here.
6: You know, the real problem with those people movers that you're supposed to load into is that they weren't designed as cocktail lounges like they were originally meant to be. I think it might be a little easier if you
1: had they were really supposed
6: martini
1: to be cocktail
6: in your hand
1: lounges?
6: As your gait was moving. They were supposed to be. That was the idea. It was going to be a very kind of Jetsons vibe. You sit down, you have a drink, and then your gait just takes you to your plane. But as anyone who's flown into Dulles knows, that is not the vibe.
1: No.
8: Let me just sort of ask you where we are. We heard the president there saying Dulles is going to be great. It's going to be an airport like it should be, et cetera, et cetera. We had the creation of this beautifying transportation infrastructure council. Has anything tangible come out of that? Sort of what are the plans for Dulles that we know of?
6: The Department of Transportation put out a request for ideas. They said, send us your suggestions. What do you want to see at Dulles? And they received a couple of dozen different responses, ranging from very fantastical renderings to just comments from, you know, the peanut gallery. And after that, there was a much bigger submission, a bigger proposal that came from United Airlines and the Metropolitan Washington Airport Authority. Those are the entities that run the planes out of Dulles and run Dulles itself. And what they had in mind was a $22 billion revitalization plan that would make it arguably the best airport in the country.
1: And that plan has an 8-year timeline. As you mentioned, it is United. If you are a United frequent flyer, as some of my friends are, then their lives going out to Dulles rather than flying out of the much closer Reagan, which is closer downtown D.C. But 70% of the flights out of Dulles are United Airlines. Can they get this done in 8 years? And is it worth it to them? What do they have to gain? Because people are already held hostage to the points that they are accruing. They're going to go out there regardless.
6: I mean, just to put it in context, it's difficult to imagine any kind of airport, you know, upgrade taking place on a timescale that quickly. And this is like many, many upgrades happening all at once. It's a $22 billion plan that could be broken down into 5 or 6 multi-billion dollar plans that involve the construction of new concourses, the expansion of an underground air train to unite them. And unfortunately for those fans who might be out there, the shelving of the quirky people movers.
8: You mentioned the price, $22 billion. I'm going to go out on a limb and guess that United will not be ponying up the entire amount of money there. Who would pay for this reconstruction, this reinvention of Dulles?
6: Yeah, so to give you some context, $22 billion is about what Qatar paid for Doha. It is an incredible amount of money for an airline. And Qatar, you know, is able to do that because they make airports a big national priority in the Middle East and in Southeast Asia. In the United States, it's a little bit different. This is not going to be directly government funded. This is not going to be paid directly by United. It's going to be paid by passengers. And based on the estimates that we've seen from the reporting on this, that could be $100 extra for every ticket just to pay the debt on this expansion.
1: Wow, that's crazy. All right, before we let you go, last time you and I hung out in Washington, we did a little tour of some of the monuments that have had facelifts at the behest of the president.
8: Or might get them.
1: Or the president's name put on them. And I know you have spent some time at the Lincoln Memorial Reflecting Pool. What is the update there? Where are we with this?
6: The vibes are not great in Washington. It looks like a site of a natural disaster, really, not just because the pool is green and also a little bit blue with things floating in it, whether it's algae or paint slabs, but also because there's fencing all around. Now you can't get anywhere close. And if you try to, as I did earlier today, you will get chewed away by National Guard. The National Guard presence in D.C. is really astronomical. It's about doubled to, I think, 4,800 soldiers. So it's some kind of event for 250 here in D.C.
8: some kind of event indeed. Look, we go to you for insight into architecture and urban planning. Talk a bit just about the unique challenges of these reflecting pools. This is not the first time, we should say, that there's been a giant algae bloom in these waters on the National Mall.
1: Yeah, tilting at windmills or hoovering reflecting pools seem to be the same kind of futilian expert.
8: What are the inherent problems with the plan as it was implemented here to build these reflecting pools on the National Mall?
6: Well, not to put too fine a point on it, but it's really geese. You know, Canadian geese, the ducks.
1: You're
6: that
1: blaming
6: stay
1: the
6: there,
1: birds?
8: Yes, yes.
6: I'm sorry to say, but the geese have really grown a lot in Washington, D.C., and it's made the reflecting pool a little bit more problematic for maintenance. But in general, when we're talking about maintenance of these unique monuments, there are very large teams of people that make sure that these things are done according to a series of like really Byzantine laws and historic preservation codes, and there are federal oversight bodies. And the Trump administration is not going through that process, to put it mildly. They are calling contractors and starting the work and then asking the questions later.

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5: The company's been kind of struggling for a while now with revenue flatlining, profits, you know, stagnant at best, and they're facing costs from tariffs into the United States. They're facing competition in Europe from China, and their Chinese business. You know, like General Motors, Volkswagen was one of the first pioneers there, and the Chinese have been, first off, their companies have waged price wars and taken up a lot of market share. The Chinese government doesn't love foreign companies in the market so much anymore, and it's just been tougher for them to compete. So really, they're seeing their business challenged in every major market where they play. And they've always had a massive industrial complex in Europe with their parts units, engine units, different brands. And with the way things are run in Europe, it's always tough to cut jobs. And so they've always kind of pushed that reckoning off as much as possible because it's politically thorny to go and lay off a bunch of factory workers. And, you know, they've got union people on their boards. The unions are very tough over there as well. And I think they're finally at a point where they have to really kind of get the company leaner in order to compete with everything that's going on around the world and keep their profits up. They're in a tough spot, and they've got a lot of work to do. They've started some of it, but it's going to be difficult for them going forward because it's hard in Europe to cut a lot of jobs, and they really have earmarked some massive numbers here.
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6: Welcome back to Bloomberg This Weekend. I'm Christina Ruffini with David Gura and Lisa Mateo. Okay, so South Africa is going to face Canada today in the World Cup's first knockout stage match in LA. But one of the biggest stories of this North American tournament is the cultural influx in American cities, particularly in Boston.
7: From Scots to Haitians, Boston has been a hot spot for memorable moments. We are joined now by Boston Globe's Emily Sweeney. Emily, great to have you back with us once again. I was in the greater Boston area last week. I was in Cambridge, and someone with whom I spoke said, the thing to get are these fan bands. They were talking about going down to the Common, to the Garden. These are like bracelets. You can get them that have kind of site-specific accoutrements. What's the flavor been like in Boston? The Scots have left, but this is still
6: very much
7: obsessed city.
8: Well, I got to say, you know, Boston really misses the Scots. It's, you know what I mean? It's amazing to see there's still traffic cones on statues' heads that are appearing. You know, the Tottenham started that tradition, and I think that tradition with the traffic cones going on statues' heads is going to continue, at least from what I've seen.
7: That's Tartan and not Taunton, the city in Massachusetts. I just want to be very clear about that. I feel like I have to make that a tour. Yes, okay. All right.
6: Don't let him give you shade. We've got, for our video viewers, we've got my favorite cone video, which I requested from our producer, is where the city of Boston seemed really down with this and let them use a cherry picker so that they could cone a statue that would have been otherwise out of reach. And this is like, I don't know, they do this in Scotland. It's a
7: practical... Why is it happening?
6: I don't know. Emily, do you know?
8: Well, you know, I mean, there was like estimated to be about 50,000 Scottish folks who visited Boston. And again, nobody was prepared for the traffic cone trick to be suddenly appearing on everybody from like, you know, Bobby Orr right in front of the Boston Garden. I got a photo of that. Somebody put a cone on his head. He looked great, like diving after making his goal. Wearing a cone. Looked better than ever. But yeah, no, I mean, the Scots really made an impact here. And, you know, a lot of other people that

0: local fans, like cheering on Haiti, Cape Verde, obviously making it to the knockout round is huge. People are going crazy about that.
1: They're so excited.
2: I gotta ask you, Emily. So you mentioned the Scots, okay? So Boston, you think St. Patrick's Day, that's a big drinking day, okay? But the Scots outdrank this. I mean, did you party with these guys or what?
3: How literally drank Boston out of beer.
0: Yes.
3: Yeah.
0: You know, you couldn't walk out of the Globe newsroom. There were just kilts everywhere on the streets of Boston. Seriously, I've never seen so many kilts in my life. And, you know, everybody I spoke to from Scotland was just so friendly, so cool, so nice. And the bars, like, you know, there were lines out the door. I was walking to work in the morning and there literally were lines, like, to get into the bars, you know, full of Scottish fans. But, you know, everything was really cool because as much as they drink, it was very peaceful. No fighting or anything like that. Just a lot of good fun, a lot of good vibes. And like I said, all the Scottish people I talked to were so cool and so nice.
4: A lot of good kilts really cool. As well. I understand your mayor is going to formalize this. Michelle Wu has formalized this kind of relationship between Bostonians and the Scots. Tell us a bit about that.
0: Yeah, so there was an announcement made about being like a sister city of sorts, like a formal partnership with the city of Glasgow. And I know personally my friends who are now planning trips to Scotland to visit, like, you know, people that weren't even thinking about going on vacation there. So, you know, it was really cool. I think, you know, I witnessed history getting made, like, on the streets of Boston. I've never heard so much singing in my life on the streets of Boston. And now it's a little bit quieter now that the Scots have left.
3: You mentioned, I will say, they did go to Miami and try the traffic cone trick, and the Miami-Dade police were not into it. It was not allowed. You mentioned the Scots, you mentioned the Haitians, Cape Verde, but there's another fan headed your way. This is this viral Twitter star, Freddie. He's been tweeting his adventures in America. He's gotten, everyone is following him, just a joyous trip through our nation. What does Boston have in store? What do you expect with the German fans coming to town?
0: Yeah, well, you know, I wish I knew what Freddie looked like.
3: Where you have pictures now, and he's got a little smiley faces on his friends, and he puts different soccer players in front of his face, yeah.
0: Yeah, last I saw, he was in a Agunquit, which I got to say, hands down, is like my favorite
4: wonderful
0: beach in New
4: town.
0: England.
4: Yes.
0: He picked a good one. But yeah, we're hoping Freddie comes down, and we're just hoping everybody has a good time, and that's what's been happening. I mean, I think Boston wasn't prepared for how much fun the World Cup has been, and, you know, I think we're embracing it, so we're looking forward to it.
2: Emily, what do you think about Team USA? Do we have a chance? I mean, you seem to be the World Cup know-how. Tell us.
0: Yeah. Well, you know, Cape Verde, like, has my heart, I gotta say. I don't want to sound like a traitor, but, you know, Team USA made it to the knockout round, too. I mean, I'm looking forward to watching them on Wednesday. I think, you know, it's going to be interesting to see what happens next, you know, with the slate of teams that they're going to be facing. But making it to the knockout round in the World Cup is huge. So for Team USA and for, like, a small country like Cape Verde, oh, my God, and with Cape Verde, it being their first time ever. So I get like two teams I'm going to be rooting for sure.
4: Very quickly here, we're complaining a lot about traffic and all the transportation issues here in New York.
3: It's been rough in New York.
4: How's Boston been handling it? How's that trek out to Foxborough been for folks?
0: You know, the first trips, you know, when I was talking to people who went out to Gillette Stadium, a.k.a. Boston Stadium,
4: yes.
0: Were, you know, there were really long lines, you know, but I mean, those lines were there, you know, to make sure the flow of people, they wouldn't get like bottlenecked. But from what I've heard, like, it got better as, like, as the games went on. So, you know, I think the first ones, people had to wait a long time. But, you know, other than that, there weren't any major issues that I've heard of.
3: All right. The Boston Globe's one and only Emily Sweeney. You've gotten this new job since we saw you last. It's a perfect fit. Thank you so much for joining us.
0: Thank you.
2: I love her.
3: Amazing. Amazing. Boston deserves this joy, and I feel like America deserves the joy. I'm so glad this is going well so far. All right, thank you for joining us on Bloomer This Weekend. I'm Christina Ruffini.
4: I'm David Gura alongside Lisa Mateo. Join our colleagues in Asia this evening when global markets kick off trading at 7 o'clock Eastern time.
3: We'll be back with you Saturday at 7 a.m. Eastern live from the Intrepid. 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
6: From ABC News,
1: I'm Brian Clark. The death toll in Venezuela has exceeded 1,400 people after the powerful twin earthquakes last week. Thousands have hurt, and the search for the missing continues. ABC's Marcus Moore at the Foreign Desk has more on the U.S. relief efforts.
6: U.S. search and rescue teams are now on the ground, their work expanding overnight. The rescue effort is now in its fourth day, and U.S. teams sharing video of them rescuing a mother and her young son, pulling them from the rubble of one of those collapsed buildings, and people who watched this rescue cheering in relief.
1: U.S. Wildland Fire Services, three firefighters were killed, two others were hurt as they battled fires on the Colorado-Utah border. Hot, dry conditions are fueling fires throughout Utah that's led to a 4th of July fireworks ban in the state. The U.S.-Iran Memorandum of Understanding is fraying as both countries exchange new military strikes. And as for what's ahead, ABC Selena Wang says...
7: Overnight, Israel's Prime Minister Netanyahu said he's sending a delegation to Washington to weigh in on those nuclear talks with Iran. Israel is not a part of that U.S.-Iran deal, and it remains concerned that it gives Iran too many concessions.
1: Saudi authorities say at least 15 people were killed when a helicopter belonging to state oil giant Aramco crashed. The cause is under investigation. Congress passed a rare bipartisan bill, a housing bill. It cleared both the House and the Senate, but just before signing it, President Trump said he would not unless Congress first passed his voting measure that lacks support. One of the housing bill's co-sponsors, Democratic Senator Elizabeth Warren, told ABC affiliate WCVB.
8: Everybody's out there saying, my bill, I helped make this happen, right up until the man-child has a tantrum and announces he will not be signing it.
1: It could still become law even without the president's signature. 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
10: Gusty winds likely in Dallas today. A few delays are possible. It'll be mostly sunny. Temperatures will get up into the upper 90s. Mostly sunny, breezy in Houston. Highs in the middle 90s. Plenty of sunshine, a few clouds in Denver. Breezy at times. Highs in the middle 90s. Sunny, breezy this afternoon in San Francisco. A few delays possible. Highs in the lower 70s. Mostly sunny in L.A. We'll get up to around 70 today. Mix of sun and clouds in Chicago. No problems expected. Highs in the middle 80s. Afternoon thunderstorms may cause some delays in Minneapolis. Breezy. Highs in the middle 80s. Showers and thunderstorms may cause a few delays in Washington. High in the lower 80s. Partly sunny in New York. Highs in the lower 80s. Thunderstorms in Orlando. High in the middle 90s. I'm Scott Kaplan, and that's your Bloomberg travel forecast. 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
1: At least four people have been killed amid flash flooding in Kentucky, says ABC's Allison Kosick.
11: In Kentucky, Governor Andy Beshear declaring a state of emergency following relentless rain and flash flooding. Drivers urged to stay off roads.
12: It's going to be dangerous to drive. We've already had at least one motorist swept away and killed by flash flooding.
11: In Bullitt County near Louisville, some residents urged to evacuate after the heavy rains caused a dam to fail.
1: President Trump notched another win in his effort to reshape the Republican Party, as ABC's Dave Packer explains.
13: Congresswoman Julia Letlow has won Louisiana's Republican Senate nomination, putting her in position to succeed Senator Bill Cassidy. Letlow defeated former Congressman and State Treasurer John Fleming in Saturday's runoff after both advanced past Cassidy, who broke with President Trump by voting to convict him during his first impeachment trial. Letlow campaigned as a strong Trump ally, promising to support his agenda. Her victory continues Trump's push to replace Republicans who've opposed him with candidates who back his policies. Dave Packer, ABC News.
1: President Trump has announced a new nominee to lead ICE, the Immigration and Customs Enforcement Department. It is Lance Schroyer, a longtime law enforcement officer from Oklahoma, who has been nominated to the position. The president called him a patriot. I'm Brian Clark, ABC News.
14: And I'm Monica Ricks in the Bloomberg Newsroom. Here are some of the stories we're watching. New Fed Chair Kevin Warsh will make his debut on the global stage this week at the European Central Bank's annual symposium in Portugal, along with three other veterans of the 2008 global financial crisis. The policy panel's chemistry, questions over financial stability, and any hints of interest rates will likely be scrutinized at this event on Wednesday. Last year, Jerome Powell got a standing ovation for standing firm against attacks from President Trump. Minneapolis Fed President Neil Kashkari says the wave of investments into artificial intelligence could keep interest rates higher than before the AI boom. He talked about it on a panel at the Aspen Ideas Festival this week.
15: We're going to need to set rates above or below that elevated neutral rate. So it probably means that interest rates that the Fed does set will be higher than they were before as we go through this build out.
14: Today, Richmond Fed President Tom Barkin set to speak on a panel about the future of economic mobility. Prime Day sales were huge this year for Amazon. Here's Bloomberg's Ed Kalegi.
16: Online spending across all retailers in the U.S. hit $26.4 billion during Amazon's annual Prime Day sale, this according to Adobe, beating the firm's earlier estimates of $26.3 billion. The four-day event ended Friday with competitors such as Walmart and Target hosting overlapping promotions. Total spending was up 9.3% from last year's Prime Day sale held in July. Discounts across retailers were similar to those offered last year, with the steepest in electronics and apparel, which both averaged about 24%. Ed Kalenge, Bloomberg Radio.
14: Tomorrow, Google's parent company Alphabet will officially debut on the Dow Jones Industrial Average. The company's replacing Verizon, extending an ongoing effort to modernize the market. And Uber switching things up tomorrow to make its service safer for riders. Bloomberg's Matt Piper.
17: Uber is tightening driver background checks in the U.S. and applying the new standards retroactively to existing workers. It's the company's latest response to a wave of sexual assault lawsuits brought on by passengers. Starting Monday, Uber is expanding the number of criminal convictions that will disqualify a driver or courier from working on its platform, regardless of when the crime occurred, including violent felonies and child abuse. Uber has about 10 million drivers and says these changes will lead to the removal of tens of thousands of existing gig workers. Matt Piper, Bloomberg Radio.
14: 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I'm Monica Ricks, and this is Bloomberg.
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22: I'm Michelle Hussein, and you're listening to some highlights from the Michelle Hussein Show podcast on Bloomberg Radio. Today, I'm speaking with Steve Hilton, who's running to be governor of California.
23: Sometimes people have asked me, well, how did you end up supporting President Trump? In many ways, I think the campaign I'm running is not particularly partisan. However, there are realities about running for office in the U.S. But look, he's not on the ballot, and this is a point of choice for California.
22: Steve Hilton, once a British political strategist, now the Trump-backed Republican running for governor of California. Do you agree with his decision to go to war in Iran?
23: Well, look, I'm just focused on this race.
22: You really don't think you need to, or the voters of California deserve to hear you express a view on that? You're trying to be a leader of the state.
23: No, I understand, but there's plenty to fix and focus on in California.
22: From Bloomberg Weekend, this is the Michelle Hussein Show. I'm Michelle Hussein. Over the next few months, the U.S. political climate is going to get even more intense as we get closer to the midterms. This November's set of elections will mark the halfway point between one presidential vote and the next. And while most of the attention will be on Congress, whether the Democrats can seize control of one or both houses, there are some fascinating contests elsewhere. And one of them is the race to be the next governor of California. Now, California is a notable Democratic-leaning state, but it has had Republican governors, Ronald Reagan, more recently, Arnold Schwarzenegger. And this time, a Republican is through to the final stage, one of two candidates on the ballot in November. His name is Steve Hilton, and he is unusual, not least because he only became a U.S. citizen 5 years ago. He's someone whose name I've known for about 20 years because he used to be embedded in UK politics. He worked for the Conservative leader David Cameron before and after he became Prime Minister. So when I saw Steve Hilton's advance through the California governor primary, I knew I wanted to understand it. And I reached out to him. His rival in November is Democrat Javier Becerra, someone who used to work for Joe Biden. And California is such an important place economically, in global as well as US terms, that this conversation does go beyond state matters. Above all, I hope that through it, you get a much better sense of a man who wants to be California's next leader.
23: How are you doing? Great to see you.
22: Thank you for saying yes to my email out of the blue. How are you, most importantly?
23: Good, thanks. On to the next round.
22: Well, yeah, I know.
23: It's like,
22: absolutely.
23: It doesn't stop.
22: Next round of interviews or next round of the campaign?
23: The campaign, the next fight. You know, like there's no break. We've got to keep going. There's not much time now.
22: Well, look, we'll talk about all of that. And it's been a remarkable few weeks for you. You've obviously been involved in politics for a long time. You've been a strategist. You've been a political aide. You've been a commentator on Fox News. I'm still curious about the moment when you decided to run for office yourself, because that's a very big decision to make.
23: I don't think there was one specific moment, but there was a period of time that I can recall. As you mentioned, I'd been a host on television, a most unexpected turn in my career in media. I greatly enjoyed that. But as the years went on, I felt that I wanted to get back into actually doing things rather than just talking about things. I love California, been living here since 2012, raised my family here, started a business here. I could see that things were going off the rails pretty badly from a policy point of view. So I started a policy organization, Golden Together, started working on some of our big problems in California. I then started engaging with Sacramento, trying to advance those policy ideas through the legislature. And that was the point where I realized just how dysfunctional and broken California's system of government is. Because every single meeting I had with legislators, Democrats, Republicans, it was the same story. Yes, you're right. These policies you're advocating would make a huge difference. We'd get more housing built. We'd lower the cost. All those things are true. However, it can never happen because the unions won't allow it. The climate activists won't allow it. The system just can't make it happen.
22: Okay.
23: And I just realized then that something has to change. Otherwise,
22: okay.
23: This state that I love is just going to continue to decline.
22: Yeah, it's the state you've made your home, in the country that you've made your home, having left the UK. And we're going to dig into all of this and the nuts and bolts of your campaign in a moment. But I just want to understand you more broadly to start with.
23: Mm-hmm.
22: Would you say that being on Fox, having that kind of prominence on TV, that's got to have played an important role in rising in the Republican Party, right? Donald Trump, it helped his rise because he was known from television and he was a fan of your show on Fox.
23: I think that's right, that it gives you a platform. But I think it's that combination, actually, of media experience, policy and government experience and business experience that actually is a good fit for this role, not only of running for governor, but as I plan to be being the next governor.
22: Mm. But when did you actually become a Republican? Because 2017, you were very clearly saying you weren't partisan and you were neither Democrat or Republican.
23: Well, it's interesting. In many ways, I think the campaign I'm running is not particularly partisan. It's based on some broad common sense principles that I think most people can get behind. So I've never thought of myself as a particularly partisan person. However, there are realities about running for office in the US. It's basically a two-party system. And of course, I identify very much with the principles that underlie the Republican Party, just as I do the Conservative Party, where I worked for some years and was part of a coalition government led by a Conservative Prime Minister. The basic ideas that you would associate with the centre-right are ideas that I share in terms of limiting the role of government, enhancing individual freedom. Those sorts of things have always been part of my political philosophy and therefore connect very much with the Republican Party here in America.
22: I, of course, remember you from your time in the UK, working for David Cameron, before he got elected, after he became prime minister. You were part of that effort to detoxify the Conservative Party to make it more electable, bring it into more of the centre ground, more socially liberal, more climate conscious. Are you still the same guy who did that?
23: Oh, very much, very much. I understand that some people who haven't been following the intervening years may look at that and say, well, it's very different. David Cameron's a very different personality to the president who's the leader of the Republican Party in America today. I can see that very clearly, but everyone has their own personal style. But the ideas that really drove that process of change for the Conservative Party, in particular, focusing on people who've been left behind, on dealing with poverty and inequality, on helping working people. That was a really big part of the work that we did also ago with the Conservative Party. And that's a big driver of what I'm really arguing for here. And there's many other similarities as well. I think perhaps the broadest one is a sense that I've always had, which is a sense that we need to put power in people's hands and enable them to fight back against establishments or systems or centralized power that benefits a small group rather than the majority of people. That's always been a really important driving force.
22: Yeah, but what you did for David Cameron, the person who you still say you are, that is very, very far from not only Donald Trump himself, but MAGA. And I just wonder how you reconcile that, because you are endorsed by President Trump himself. What you're representing yourself as is, I think, more the Arnold Schwarzenegger wing of the Republican Party in California. And he's someone who endorsed Kamala Harris in the last presidential election.
23: I don't think the boxes are quite as neat and defined as that. I'm endorsed by many different kinds of Republicans. Of course, political parties are coalitions. And as I say, I think this campaign, everything I'm arguing for, is not particularly partisan. The fact that we've got Democrats supporting the campaign is an example of that. And I think that what I've always tried to focus on is really the substance, the ideas, specific things. I'm a pragmatic candidate in this race, not an ideologue. The arguments I'm making about how we need to turn California around. We've got the highest cost of living by far. I'm not sure it's appreciated around the world, because you look at the headline for California, we're the fourth biggest economy, and there's a sense of complacency there on the part of the current leadership. They keep saying that as if that answers all questions. Underneath that, this is a state that's in real trouble, especially from an economic point of view. And the solutions there actually go across party lines. They're just practical things to make life easier for families and businesses. So I think this whole conversation around, you know, labels and whatever doesn't really get to the point about what is needed in order to help California get back on track.
22: Okay, but I don't think you can bat away being the fourth largest economy in the world quite so lightly. This happened last year. It was the fifth largest then. California overtook Japan under Gavin Newsom. It doesn't feel like a failure to many people in the state, I would suspect, and certainly to people outside.
23: Well, I think it does to many people inside, because they're struggling to even live. That's why during Gavin Newsom's tenure as governor, nearly 2 million Californians have actually moved out because they can't live here anymore because it's so expensive. Let's just look at that number, the fourth biggest economy in the world. That's driven by two things that don't actually tell a story of health in terms of our economy. Partly, it's driven by a very small number of tech companies, fantastic success stories, which I strongly support. I'm very proud of the fact that we're leading the AI revolution in California. They generate enormous amounts of revenue, but not very many jobs. The second part of the story in terms of the size of our economy is that it includes the size of government. They've doubled the budget of the state of California in the last 10 years or so. Meanwhile, the results on every measure, education standards, the quality of our infrastructure, the highest unemployment rate of all 50 states, the highest poverty rate of all 50 states, tied with Louisiana. I think if we don't change direction this year, California really is heading for economic disaster. I've heard from so many business leaders that they're waiting to see what happens in November. And if we don't vote for change in California, they're out.
22: Okay.
23: And the exodus of businesses from California that you've seen in the last few years could turn into a stampede.
22: More from my conversation with Steve Hilton coming up. I'm Michelle Hussein, and this is Bloomberg.
14: And I'm Monica Ricks in the Bloomberg newsroom. Here are some of the stories we're watching. Iran's now threatening to halt peace talks with the U.S. as both sides trade more attacks this weekend after ships were hit last week in the Strait of Hormuz. But while the threat level's high, Bloomberg's Alec Longley tells us oil flows are picking up.
0: Even before the interim peace deal was signed, we saw the U.S. kind of quietly helping ships get through this route via the coast of Oman. And this was something that initially was kind of a very hush-hush arrangement. As time has gone on, that Omani route has become more formalized. And after the interim peace deal, that's the route that the Western naval forces in the region recommended people use. Yesterday, we heard them say for the first time that that route has now also been expanded so that ships can simultaneously go into the Persian Gulf and out of the Persian Gulf.
14: Alex Longley on Bloomberg this weekend. He notes oil flows remain far below pre-war levels. Meantime, Ukraine stepping up its attacks on Russian oil infrastructure with drone strikes on more refineries overnight. The damage is slowing down Moscow's processing, causing fuel shortages and gas prices to spike. In Venezuela, the death toll from two powerful earthquakes has now risen to at least 1,400 people as the search continues for tens of thousands still missing in the rubble. Japan's also dealing with more dangerous flooding from two tropical storms. A deadly heat wave shattered temperature records in Europe, shattering temperature records with more than 1,000 people dying in France alone. And the U.S. Wildland Fire Service says at least three firefighters have now been killed as extreme heat fans flames along the Colorado-Utah border. Spokesperson Alyssa Mason.
2: We're probably going to see some extreme fire behavior again today, but hopefully not as bad as yesterday.
14: At least four people died in flash floods this weekend in Kentucky. Later this week, President Trump will be taking his new Air Force One out for a spin after accepting it from Qatar's government. Bloomberg's Nathan Hager has that story from Washington.
3: The president will take the inaugural flight aboard the red, white, and blue Boeing 747-8 to Medora, North Dakota, to dedicate the Theodore Roosevelt Presidential Library. It'll also be his ride to Mount Rushmore on Friday, the day before the 4th of July. President Trump raised ethical and national security concerns last year for accepting Qatar's plane, but he said at the time it would have been foolish to turn it down. The jumbo jet is one of the biggest foreign gifts ever to the U.S. government. In Washington, I'm Nathan Hager, Bloomberg Radio.
14: Global news 24 hours a day and whenever you want it with Bloomberg News Now. I'm Monica Ricks, and this is Bloomberg.
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24: 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Bloomberg Business of Sports reporter Randall Williams and host Sarah Holder discuss how this year's playoffs bolstered the fortunes of the NBA.
25: I want to ask about what's next for the NBA. The Board of Governors is actively exploring expansion franchises in Seattle and Las Vegas. What incentive does the league have in keeping smaller markets engaged versus just like building on the teams that are already dominant?
26: Well, I think that the way in which the league has changed rules around the cap system so that it makes it tougher to keep all the players that you draft because of the salary cap. You'll have to pay penalties if you exceed a certain mark by paying players. With that in mind, it does two things. It makes it difficult for teams to keep their core together, and it also gives smaller market teams who may not draft well or put teams together, it gives them an opportunity to sign players. And so if you are one of these smaller time owners who has not been to the playoffs, who has not made a championship, but the media rights deals keeps going up, why would you bother competing in this the same way that some of the higher or bigger market teams can? The MLB is dealing with this crisis right now where you have teams who are just okay with not winning because they're making money. And the NBA is trying to avoid that by incentivizing teams to win. And so you've had, I believe it's 8 different champions in the last 8 years. There are some people who are happy with that. There are some people who are not. But the reality is it's good for fan bases. For fan bases to feel like they have a chance, it will drive people to arenas and it will drive people to their screens to watch.
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22: I'm Michelle Hussein, and you're listening to some highlights from the Michelle Hussein Show podcast on Bloomberg Radio. Today, I'm speaking with Steve Hilton, who's running to be governor of California. So if California is doing that badly, I want to put two other points to you. One is whether you think there is something longer term going on that is affecting the poorest in California and elsewhere. And that is a long-term decline in living standards that's happened over the course of the last 50 years. So it's not about the Democrats ruling California now. It is about something more systemic that reflects poorly on American leadership for decades.
23: Well, I agree with you, actually. Sometimes people have asked me, well, how did you, going back to your earlier conversation, how did you end up supporting President Trump? I do remember back in 2015, I for the first time saw this chart based on US data. This is going back 10 years now, 11 years, showing the earnings of the majority of workers in California. I think the technical term was non-managerial, non-supervisory workers, roughly 80% of the workforce after inflation. And it's basically a straight line, just flat. So through Republican and Democrat governance, in 50 years since 1974, I think it was.
22: Yeah.
23: Basically, the economic position of
22: Angus Data, Nobel Prize-winning economist, has done the seminal work on that. And I don't know if those are the figures you're referring to, but he's absolutely laid this out for the last 50 years. But that's exactly why I think the challenge is much broader than the political points you're making. Mm-hmm. It is one about choices that America's leaders have made.
23: Right. I agree with that. And I think that there needs to be a much bigger emphasis on the gap between the very top and the super rich and so on. Of course, that's been in the news with the SpaceX IPO and so on. I think the real issue is the fact that you've got so many people in the lower end of the income scale who just feel stuck, and that social mobility is gone. I think that's absolutely a broad point. However, within that, one of the great things about America and our system here is that you've got this experiment in policymaking through the federal system. The fact that you've got 50 states that do things a different way. And even within that overall framework, which I agree needs serious reform, some states are doing better than others. And you can see it in the fact that people and businesses are leaving California and moving to states with more welcoming policies to business and where the cost of living is much lower. Texas, Florida, Tennessee, even our neighboring states, Nevada. You've got a lot of evidence now that the high tax, high spending, progressive model of governance that you see in the blue states, as they're known, like California, like New York, is not working. We've had 16 years of one-party rule in California where one party's controlled everything. There's really been no barrier to the democratic philosophy being implemented fully in California. The results are among the worst in the country.
22: But, you know, on people leaving, there's an aspect of this on which you could agree with Gavin Newsom, which is that he is trying to stop the wealth tax on billionaires that's been proposed by one of the labor unions. He's determined to try and stop it because he thinks it will drive more people away. So area of agreement, yes, between you and Governor Newsom.
23: Although I have to say, given his close relationship with the unions, I would have hoped he would have acted sooner to stop that even becoming a consideration. For example, right now, there's a process going on in Sacramento, very typical, it's kind of horse trading process where it's possible that the union itself will take it off the ballot. Now, because they're negotiating some other kind of agreements. That could have been done a year ago.
1: But he's working on this. That's the point.
23: No, I agree with that. But as often with Gavin Newsom, a little bit more attention and focus earlier would have worked wonders.
1: Okay. The other point I wanted to put to you about your economic critique of California is a question, really, about whether the policies of the federal government are playing a role in making life more unaffordable for Californians.
23: Well, it's certainly true that the which examples are you thinking of, particularly?
1: I'm wondering, well, let's take tariffs for starters and their impact on the cost of some goods.
23: Well, I think that if you look at the detail on that, it's nothing like as significant. We have the highest grocery prices, for example, in the country. The main drivers of that are policies made in California. Mm-hmm. Energy costs the highest in the country. The labor and environmental regulations that make operating here so expensive.
1: Can I give you others? This is Bloomberg analysis from earlier in the year that the jumps in the prices of children's clothing, tools, outdoor equipment, furniture, bedding, motor vehicle parts, all of this is linked to tariff policy and trade policy that the administration brought in last year.
23: Yeah, but if you basically look at where we've settled on tariffs in terms of the percentage rates, and then you look at the way that the international trading system has worked for a long time before the tariffs, it is a leveling of the system. And I think that the impulse that drove that policy is absolutely correct, which is that there hasn't been fairness. Most other countries, most of America's trading partners, for example, have a value-added tax, which distorts the picture in terms of imports and exports. It favors.
1: Okay, so you support the imposition of tariffs?
23: Well, it's not a California state policy, so I try and avoid weighing in on policies where that aren't really the subject of this campaign. I mean, I can give you a general observation that I think it was important to try and do something to bring manufacturing back to the US, and that's happening. Unfortunately, it's not happening for California.
1: Okay. I've read you talking about global and supporting globalization. So has your view completely changed on that? Because that was something that you used to say you believed in.
23: Well,
1: that globalization
23: I don't
1: was a force for good and a force that created wealth rather than reduced
23: sure,
1: it.
23: For sure, it's lifted. Yeah, right. But you've got to, nothing is all good or all bad. I mean, I think the point about policy generally about in all sorts of areas, it's about trade-offs. And of course, it's true that over the years that we've seen the globalization of trade and so on, you've seen tremendous advances in economic opportunity in some parts of the world. And that's a good thing, obviously. I think anyone would support that. But at the same time, partly because of sometimes the speed of transition, partly sometimes because of the concentrated effects of a transition, so places have really lost out and suffered. And so the policy goal is to try and keep as much of the positive while alleviating the negative. And I always bring it back because I am running now for governor of California. What does it mean in California? Going back to the AI companies, you look at NVIDIA, Anthropic, these big companies making major investments in the US, none of them in California. The job creation that's coming from the AI boom in America is happening outside of the home state of those companies. And that's something I want to change so we get the full stack, as I describe it, of AI jobs in California.
1: So I do want to ask you about your attitude to big tech, because I remember you being really critical of these companies, Facebook as it was then, Amazon and Google, talking about their dominant position, how you'd like the kind of framework where if they became too dominant in the market, then you'd want them to be treated as a monopoly, that you'd want maximum pay rates for senior executives. Have you changed your mind? And at that time you were talking about regulation of big tech being really important to you, and now
23: I don't see that kind of thing in your set of policies. I've changed my job, which is now running for governor, and as I plan to be governor, my job my responsibility.
1: And does that mean you can't afford to take on big tech?
23: If I just finish the point, which is that it's my responsibility will be to support every business in California to help them grow so we create jobs and wealth and opportunity in our state. So regardless of my personal opinions about this or that company, I see it as the responsibility of the governor of any state to stand up for the people and the businesses, small business, medium-sized, big global corporations, whatever it is, that is my responsibility.
1: So what is your personal opinion of big tech?
23: Well, I think that, like we were just talking about in other areas, brought tremendous advances and changed people's lives in a positive way. I'm hugely proud of the tech sector and the fact that we're leading and dominating once again in this new wave of innovation. That's fantastic, and I'm proud of that. But as with everything, you know, there's positives and downsides, and the goal of policymakers should be to be really careful about not sort of leaping into trying to fix things. There really is a danger of overcorrecting and having unintended consequences. I think that's the skill of governance. And I think that when you look at tech, of course it's had positive transformational effects. Remember, people are choosing to use this technology. No one's forcing it on anyone. People are using it because they find it helpful. And businesses are using it because they find it helpful. I don't want to stand in the way of that.
1: Yeah. And I do understand, of course, that you're doing a different job now, and running for office is different to being a commentator and having much more freedom when you can say. But there is also a question of belief and core principles. And you clearly felt strongly and thought a lot about tech, not least because you've spent so many years, you know, seeing it up close and living in California. So do you not have any concerns today about the dominance of these companies in our lives? They're a key part of the stock market. Mm-hmm. A lot of American wealth is wrapped up in them. They're at the forefront of AI, which will change, if not destroy, many jobs. Like, have those concerns gone away, or you just can't talk about them anymore?
23: No. I think that, first of all, not just observed, I started and ran a tech company. I taught at Stanford University. So, I absolutely agree with you that you're seeing companies with a huge transformational effect, but that's new, and it's what innovation is. We've got to be you know, careful about what happens. That's my attitude to the whole question of the impact of technology on society, is to just be very open about what's going on, but not necessarily think that we, and speaking now as someone who's running for office, has the ability to really drive a change without causing unintended consequences. Right now, for example, on AI, you've got major disagreement about what's happening, even within the leaders of the sector. No one really knows.
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13: ABC News, I'm Brian Clark. The start of the holiday week's expected to mark the beginning of what's going to be a busy travel period. ABC's Andrew Dimbert's at Newark Airport.
15: Flying is up slightly, with nearly 5.9 million people expected to take domestic flights. But some of the biggest growth is actually coming from other modes of transportation, like cruises, trains, and buses, which AAA says are seeing the strongest year-over-year increase. Still, the road trip remains the holiday travel king. About 85% of holiday travelers, or more than 61 million people, are expected to drive to their destinations.
13: There's a fireworks ban in effect in Utah because of hot, dry conditions fueling fires throughout the state. The U.S. Wildland Fire Service's 3 firefighters were killed. 2 others were hurt while battling fires on the border with Colorado. And more than 20 people killed today in aviation crashes, 11 in a skydiving plane crash in France, 15 in a helicopter crash in Saudi Arabia. This is ABC News.
14: And I'm Monica Ricks in the Bloomberg Newsroom. Here are some of the stories we're watching. New Fed Chair Kevin Warsh will make his debut on the global stage this week at the European Central Bank's annual symposium in Portugal, along with three other veterans of the 2008 global financial crisis. The policy panel's chemistry, questions over financial stability, and any hints of interest rates will likely be scrutinized at this event on Wednesday. Last year, Jerome Powell got a standing ovation for standing firm against attacks from President Trump. Minneapolis Fed President Neil Kashkari says the wave of investments into artificial intelligence could keep interest rates higher than before the AI boom. He talked about it on a panel at the Aspen Ideas Festival this week.
12: We're going to need to set rates above or below that elevated neutral rate. So it probably means that interest rates that the Fed does set will be higher than they were before as we go through this build out.
14: Today, Richmond Fed President Tom Barkin set to speak on a panel about the future of economic mobility. Prime Day sales were huge this year for Amazon. Here's Bloomberg's Ed Kalecki.
16: Online spending across all retailers in the U.S. hit $26.4 billion during Amazon's annual Prime Day sale. This according to Adobe, beating the firm's earlier estimates of $26.3 billion. The four-day event ended Friday with competitors such as Walmart and Target hosting overlapping promotions. Total spending was up 9.3% from last year's Prime Day sale held in July. Discounts across retailers were similar to those offered last year, with the steepest in electronics and apparel, which both averaged about 24%. Ed Kalecki, Bloomberg Radio.
14: Tomorrow, Google's parent company Alphabet will officially debut on the Dow Jones Industrial Average. The company's replacing Verizon, extending an ongoing effort to modernize the market. And Uber switching things up tomorrow to make its service safer for riders. Bloomberg's Matt Piper.
17: Uber is tightening driver background checks in the U.S. and applying the new standards retroactively to existing workers. It's the company's latest response to a wave of sexual assault lawsuits brought on by passengers. Starting Monday, Uber is expanding the number of criminal convictions that will disqualify a driver or courier from working on its platform, regardless of when the crime occurred, including violent felonies and child abuse. Uber has about 10 million drivers and says these changes will lead to the removal of tens of thousands of existing gig workers. Matt Piper, Bloomberg Radio.
14: 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I'm Monica Ricks, and this is Bloomberg.
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3: 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It's been nearly 20 years since this product dropped.
0: Apple is going to reinvent the phone.
3: And the iPhone arguably did just that, with design at the center of what made it special. But since Steve Jobs passed away, the focus at Apple has shifted under CEO Tim Cook.
1: And it's now more of a service organization.
3: Mark Gurman covers Apple for Bloomberg News.
1: Different teams, operations, engineering, they come in, they get what they need, and they get out. It's no longer the central hub, the influential center of innovation for the company.
3: And Mark says that's led to a crisis of morale. Some of Apple's biggest designers have retired or formed their own companies. Junior staffers have taken their place, adding to the attention on incoming CEO John Ternus before Apple's next big thing.
1: For the first time in 20 years, you're going to have a meaningful shakeup to the iPhone over the next few months with the foldable phone, which I'm calling the iPhone Ultra.
3: Nathan Hager, Bloomberg Radio.
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32: On the latest Balance of Power podcast, we talk with retired Navy Admiral Mark Montgomery about brain drain at the Pentagon, punctuated by this week's removal of General Chris Donahue by the Secretary of Defense.
2: This is a real own goal, a big mistake by Secretary Hegseth. So first I'll say, CD, you know, is a Delta Force commander, 82nd Airborne commander. He is a soldier, strong leader. I spent a lot of time in Ukraine working with their military, and I learned a lot about drones. When I come out, the one U.S. general that really, you know, senior officer that really understood drone warfare correctly and how to counter drones was General Donahue. You know, so from my perspective, this is a big loss. The Army, I don't know what his next job should have been, but I know he should have had another job where we could use his talents leading us. And he's the, you know, he's among about a dozen to 15 senior, you know, 3- and 4-star admirals and generals removed from service without explanation by Secretary Hegseth. And I think this weakens our national security with no obvious payoff.
32: What's the house cleaning all about if we're losing this much experience? Is it a loyalty test?
2: I think for some of them, the initial ones, like the head of our Navy, Admiral Franchetti, she's fantastic. I'd known her for 35 years. She was the best person for the job, but she was a woman. And Secretary Hegseth made it clear in his 2024 book that he didn't have a lot of respect for her or in general for women serving in combat. And so I think he has a issue with that. It's misplaced. You know, anything he puts in place now will be changed by his successor.
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5: I'm Michelle Hussein, and you're listening to some highlights from the Michelle Hussein Show podcast on Bloomberg Radio. Today, I'm speaking with Steve Hilton, who's running to be governor of California. What do you think is going to be your biggest hurdle in this race in the next few months?
6: Well, I think it's actually a belief that we can turn the desire for change. There's no question that California wants change. Every single piece of data you look at shows that. There's a clear majority of people who think that we're on the wrong track and that we need to change direction. Now, what you've got to do is close that gap between the desire of people for change and actually voting for it by doing something that they haven't done in sufficient numbers in recent years, which is actually voting Republican. And so my job is to say, look, I'm running as someone with a positive, pragmatic plan which for very specific benefits that will help you in your life. $3 gas, cut your electric bills in half, your first $150,000 tax-free, starter homes for young people so they can afford to buy a home in California. These are positive, practical things. And my job is to get out there and show people how it can be done. And then I think we'll win. I'm very confident of that.
5: You're going to need to have Democrats vote for you, essentially.
6: I absolutely. I mean, it's a clear requirement that given the numbers that you've seen in recent years, of course, it's true that Democrats and independents as it's called in California, no party preference voters, need to join our movement for change. They already are. I mean, we've been doing events up and down the state for a year now. Town halls, hundreds of events. Thousands and thousands of people now have come out. Many times people come along. They're open to everybody. And many times someone would stand up and say, I'm a Democrat. I've never been to a Republican event before. I voted for Kamala Harris, but something's got to change in California. You're already seeing that happen.
30: I just wonder if that gets more difficult from this point onwards, because President Trump's popularity has declined. He's endorsed your ticket. You've thanked him for that. You are asking people who often will not like him at all and will feel harmed by some of his economic policies, or who are angry at the war in Iran, to vote for you.
6: No, I understand that. But look, it's, he-

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1: Focus on in California. And as I said, I'm not a political commentator. I can give you my very strong view that it's completely dangerous for the whole world for Iran to have a nuclear weapon. I think the basis for that is something that's broadly shared across all political parties. That's why leaders of all kinds have been trying to deal with this situation for many, many years. I've also expressed a strong belief that, you know, remember, my parents are Hungarian. They fled communism in Hungary. I've always believed that the way in which the Iranian people have stood up to this brutal authoritarian regime, something that we should support. So just as, you know, you take the side of people trying to overthrow oppression generally. That's something, of course, I believe in. Now, that doesn't mean that I've spent any time looking at the specific details of the implementation of this or that policy. I'm 100% focused on California.
2: You know how President Trump is talking about the regime members now who the U.S. is dealing with: rational, smart, strong, not radicalized. It's the same regime, and that's the way he's referring to them now.
1: Look, as I said, I'm just not. I actually hadn't even heard those comments. Truly, I'm. It's a big state. I'm on the road from morning till night, up and down the state, making our case, and I'm just not focused on anything other than California right now.
2: Okay. Well, then you mentioned your parents and them fleeing communism, and
1: yeah.
2: I can imagine that experience, you know, clearly formative for them, formative for you as well, growing up. I guess, is it part of why you became a conservative? Because you were not going to grow up to be someone on the left of the political spectrum ever.
1: I think that's probably part of it. One of my earliest political memories is in the UK. I was born in the UK. Both my parents are Hungarian. Also, my stepfather's Hungarian. My parents split up when I was young. My dad went back to Hungary. My stepfather's Hungarian. Also, someone who actually fled, ran across the border with Austria and ended up in a refugee camp. And like so many working class immigrants, he had a massive appreciation for the opportunities of being in a free country. I grew up in a regular working class immigrant home. He worked construction. He was a builder, as you'd say, in England. And I really remember very strongly around the early 80s, late, you know, when Margaret Thatcher had come, had been elected, this sense that she was for the workers, she was for working people, and people who wanted to, and the word that became very commonly associated with that, strive and make progress and get on in life. And that sense of pursuing opportunity, climbing the ladder of opportunity, upward mobility through hard work and effort, that was something that I found that was very formative as I was growing up. And I think that's part of it too.
2: And so that family experience in, you know, making a different life, fleeing communism, how does it make you view Cubans today who, unlike in the past, are being deported, some of them with criminal records, but not always? These are also people who fled communism.
1: Well, I think that I understand deeply, as you just noted, the desire for freedom. But you can't, all of these migration patterns, immigration and migration across borders, everything falls apart if it's not done in a way that is legal and controlled. Everyone must accept that you can't just have an open borders system. It just causes chaos. And so support for immigration, for welcoming people who are fleeing persecution, all those things, I've always, actually, David Cameron used to talk about it the same way. Support for all of that depends on the government controlling that. And when the government fails to control it, support declines. You can actually see that change in public opinion. You saw a drop in support for immigration and welcoming asylum seekers and so on in the US during the open border years of Joe Biden's administration. So I think that you've got to combine the desire to offer people that opportunity.

0: with a sense of orderly management of that process.
1: Isn't the example of Cuba a bit different in the context of the United States?
0: I'm not sure what you're referring to specifically.
1: Because of fleeing communism, that the
0: Well, you
1: US
0: can't.
1: has
0: I don't
1: traditionally
0: suppose you're arguing
1: had
0: that
1: a different
0: anyone who
1: attitude.
0: wants to flee communism should be automatically accepted anyway.
1: Well,
0: You got to have an open.
1: there are many Cuban Americans today who feel very upset with the deportation of Cubans for precisely that reason. I guess you're telling me you think they're wrong.
0: Well, I actually don't know specifically the cases you're talking about. Are these illegal immigrants? I don't know exactly what you're describing.
1: I mean, they are people who've entered the United States from Cuba and now they
0: Illegally.
1: are being deported. Well,
0: Did they enter
1: yeah,
0: legally or illegally?
1: they would have entered and now been undocumented.
0: What,
1: But
0: so illegally?
1: that has been the case for a long time. But previous administrations didn't deport them because there was a certain protection for Cuban Americans that was different for others. And that has changed now because of your family history. I'm just wondering what you think of it.
0: No, I don't think my family history means that I support illegal immigration. I don't see how that follows at all. I think it's very important that we try and approach it in a calm and reasonable way, lower the temperature. I think there's been far too much divisive, performative rhetoric on the Democrat side demonizing all of this. I think most people agree that immigration is a positive thing, but should be managed and controlled by the government. That's a common sense position that I think the vast majority of people support.
1: Yeah. And of course, you're an immigrant yourself to the US. You
0: Yes,
1: became
0: a
1: a US
0: proud immigrant.
1: citizen a
0: Yeah.
1: few years ago. You've renounced your British citizenship, which you didn't have to. Was it just awkward to be running for office being a dual national, or did you really feel that you just didn't want that passport anymore?
0: No, I feel very strongly that I feel very strongly that you're asking for people to put their faith in you, their trust in you, and to make a commitment to you. And I think you're obliged to make a commitment to them, and say, I am 100% all in for this country and this state, which I am, but I wanted to have absolutely no doubt about that in anyone's mind.
1: Would you like President Trump to come on the road with you?
0: Look, I think I haven't thought about that, honestly. He's got a lot he's focused on, so I don't suppose that's something that he's thought about either.
1: I feel he might not be an asset to you on the campaign trail in
0: Well, a lot of
1: California.
0: people voted for him. More people voted for him in California than in any other state in 2024. Of course, that's a function of being a big state, but I would just say that California is actually more of a Republican state than people think. And I get a very strong sense that there's a groundswell of people who felt that it's just not possible in these years of one-party dominance that actually change isn't possible. And part of the reason I'm running a campaign in such a high-energy way, which people say they haven't seen for a long time, is to try and get that sense of belief back that we really can do this.
1: Steve Hilton, thank you very much.
0: Great to be with you. Thank you.
1: Thank you for listening to some of the highlights from my podcast. 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I'm Michel Hussein, and this is Bloomberg.
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3: From ABC News. I'm Brian Clark. A flash flood emergency is in effect for three Kentucky counties, Metcalf, Cumberland, and Clinton, where there is life-threatening flooding. Governor Andy Beshear announced Saturday.
4: This is a serious enough situation where I am now signing a state of emergency so that we can deploy even more resources across Kentucky.
3: That flooding already blamed for at least four deaths in Kentucky. Wildfires burning in the West now blamed for the deaths of three firefighters. They were killed. Two others were hurt, according to the U.S. Wildland Fire Service. They were working on the Colorado-Utah border as the region's dry, windy conditions fuel fires throughout the state, says ABC's Allison Kosick.
5: In Utah, dangerous, fast-moving wildfires are destroying homes and forcing evacuations. The Cottonwood Fire, the largest in the country, expanding. Southwest of Salt Lake City, the Maple Peak and Cherry fires merging into one. Firefighters making progress on the Iron Fire running parallel to the Cherry Fire.
3: The conditions have led to a 4th of July fireworks ban in Utah as the nation prepares to celebrate its 250th birthday. Democratic Senator Mark Kelly tells ABC's This Week that President Trump is dominating the events.
6: This is really an opportunity to think about like the history of our country and all the great things we've done, all the innovation. But what's going to happen on July 4th?
7: Yeah.
6: We're going to have a rally.
3: The memorandum of understanding the president signed with Iranian leadership continues to fray after the U.S. and Iran both launched attacks overnight. That's after ships in the Strait of Hormuz were struck. The death toll in Venezuela as a result of the powerful dual earthquakes now exceeds 1,400 people as search and rescue efforts continue. 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
9: Gusty winds likely in Dallas today. A few delays are possible. It'll be mostly sunny. Temperatures will get up into the upper 90s. Mostly sunny, breezy in Houston. Highs in the middle 90s. Plenty of sunshine, a few clouds in Denver. Breezy at times. Highs in the middle 90s. Sunny, breezy this afternoon in San Francisco. A few delays possible. Highs in the lower 70s. Mostly sunny in L.A. We'll get up to around 70 today. Mix of sun and clouds in Chicago. No problems expected. Highs in the middle 80s. Afternoon thunderstorms may cause some delays in Minneapolis. Breezy. Highs in the middle 80s. Showers and thunderstorms may cause a few delays in Washington. High in the lower 80s. Partly sunny in New York. Highs in the lower 80s. Thunderstorms in Orlando. High in the middle 90s. I'm Scott Kaplan, and that's your Bloomberg travel forecast. 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
3: President Trump scored another political win. The candidate he endorsed in Louisiana's Republican Senate primary, Julia Letlow, was victorious on Saturday. Meanwhile, primary results last week in New York were good news for Democratic socialists like the city's mayor, Zoran Mamdani. He's being called a kingmaker, and he told ABC's This Week, Democrats need to figure out how to best fight for working Americans.
10: We need to have a platform and a vision that doesn't sound as if it was cooked up by consultants, but instead one that you would say in response to someone who's asking, why can't I afford my rent? Why can't I afford my groceries? Why can't I afford my child care?
3: The Bible's now added to the required reading list in public schools in Texas, says ABC's Alex Perchet.
11: But the Texas Republican-controlled Board of Education approved a mandated reading list for its more than 5 million public school students that includes passages from the Bible. In elementary school, students will begin with a picture book series. In middle school, they will learn about the Sermon on the Mount and teachings about the Kingdom of Heaven. And in high school, students will read Bible passages alongside classical authors like Charles Dickens and Jane Austen. Now, while this is likely to face challenges, those changes would go into effect in 2030.
3: Utz is issuing a voluntary recall of its Dirty and Zapp's brand potato chips because the FDA says they may be contaminated with salmonella. So far, no illnesses have been reported. Nearly 700,000 bags are affected. I'm Brian Clark, ABC News.
12: And I'm Monica Ricks in the Bloomberg Newsroom. Here are some of the stories we're watching. Google has now placed limits on Meta's use of its Gemini artificial intelligence models due to computing capacity constraints. Those restrictions have affected Meta's internal projects, and the company's told staff to make more efficient use of AI tokens. Meta has relied on Gemini to automate safety processes, but is now using its new MuseSpark model to reduce its reliance on external models. Minneapolis Fed President Neel Kashkari says interest rates could go higher this year as the central bank tries to tamp down inflation.
13: We could move interest rates up as high as we need to get inflation down quickly. That will cause a lot of harm to the economy. That will cause a lot of harm to labor market and to employment. And so how do we get inflation back down in a reasonable period of time without doing a lot of damage to the labor market? And that's the challenge that we're wrestling with.
12: That was Kashkari at the Aspen Ideas Festival this week. But Bloomberg's Enda Curran tells us it's a tricky situation for the Fed.
14: Conventional inflation data that we got for the month of May, I mean, you consider this more kind of specialized number that the Fed likes to look at. All of the indicators are suggesting there is real price pressure pressure in the system. It's not all because of the energy story. It's not all because of oil story. But the question is, in the second half of the year, is this going to be as bad as it gets? Does it stabilize? Or does it broaden out to the economy? And then a lot of people will be worried pretty quickly.
12: That's Enda Curran on Bloomberg this weekend. Inflation had shown signs of cooling at the start of the year, but has surged in the last 3 months due to the war in Iran. Plenty of economic data to watch out for in the shortened holiday trading week. Here's Bloomberg's Karen Moscow.
7: We'll get a pretty good picture of the labor market in the week ahead, beginning with the JOLTS jobs report on Tuesday, as well as consumer confidence. Wednesday, we get a look at private payrolls with ADP, as well as ISM manufacturing. Thursday, it's the June jobs report, with early estimates pointing to a modest slowdown. We also get the weekly report on initial jobless claims. Friday, U.S. markets are closed in observance of the Independence Day holiday. Karen Moscow, Bloomberg Radio.
12: And starting tomorrow, Uber says it's tightening its driver background checks in the U.S. and applying new standards retroactively to existing workers in response to sexual assault lawsuits brought on by passengers. Uber says tens of thousands of gig workers could be removed. Global news 24 hours a day and whenever you want it with Bloomberg News Now. I'm Monica Ricks, and this is Bloomberg.
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19: And I'm Tracy Alloway.
18: Today you are listening to our conversation with Grace Hsiao, author of the AI Prone Substack. We are talking about what the world should know about how the Chinese AI industry works. We're going to be speaking to someone whose newsletter I'm a big fan of and everyone should read. We're going to be speaking to the perfect guest, Grace Hsiao. She's an independent AI researcher, and she has a great Substack called AI Prone, and she joins us here in our Hong Kong office. So, Grace, thank you so much for coming on Odd Lots.
19: Thank you so much for having me, Joe and Tracy.
20: Let's start at a basic level. So the big impression, the one that everyone knows, is Chinese models are open source versus the closed frontier models of the U.S. Why did it develop that way?
19: Yeah, I think people like to think of these mystical reasons, but really it was a very pragmatic business reason to start with. To start with, a lot of the labs have cited that, you know, for Western companies or Western developers to trust them, they needed to open source their models to build that trust and credibility. So in many ways, it's a branding decision. Then on top of that, I think, you know, you can see it as a philosophical drive. You know, the founder of DeepSeek, Liang Wenfeng, has openly said he wants open source his most frontier research to really help propel the whole industry as a whole. And that kind of R&D sharing has now formed a layer for the whole ecosystem where each of the labs kind of integrate each other's like kind of breakthroughs. You know, you see them congratulating each other, even on X, when they have new models announced. So you can say it's a bit more collegial. I wouldn't say they're not competing, though. However, because of the compute constraint they're faced with, talent constraint, and the capital constraint you even mentioned, they are a lot more conscious with where they want to put their money, where they want to put their time in R&D. And all of that forms the basis of a strong open source ecosystem.
18: Is the culture as pro-sharing and pro-open source as it was even 2 years ago? Now, the DeepSeek moment was right around Trump's inauguration in early 2025, so about a year and a half ago. Since then, has the culture stayed the same, or has that sort of competition bug, that intense competition bug that we know among AI, American AI labs, has it spread to the Chinese labs at all?
19: I think the sharing is an unintentional result rather than, you know, an intentional effort in the beginning to even start with. They are for sure extremely competitive. And, you know, we all know the word involution. So like China AI is duetting as well. That means like there's evolution in this ecosystem as well. However, I think bringing up DeepSeek, DeepSeek plays a very interesting role in the whole ecosystem. Like you mentioned, V3 propel the whole industry forward. Everyone kind of start taking China AI more seriously. You know, it brought a lot of interest from investors globally back into the internet companies that Tracy mentioned. You know, prior to that, there was a bit of a slump for 3 to 5 years. However, you know, Zhipu, ZAI is now publicly listed in Hong Kong. Minimax is publicly listed in Hong Kong. Moonshot is, you know, in preparation to go public next year. They are competing with each other to capture market share, to capture developer mind share. But DeepSeek plays an interesting role. I want to bring it back to DeepSeek V4. Okay. So V4, you know, on the surface, you know, people said, okay, it wasn't as maybe impressive on evals, on performance. It didn't catch up with the most frontier labs in the US, whatnot, right? But it was a very interesting move because what I heard from researchers on the ground in Beijing was that the lab actually delayed their release for about 3 to 4 months because they wanted to re-engineer a lot of the inference onto Huawei. So I'm not saying this completely replaces NVIDIA or CUDA, not at all, because if you ask any developers, they still want to use CUDA if they can. However, it was the first effort to really, and I kind of like did one for the team, like they kind of like put the resources.
20: Was that supposed to be like a signal, basically?
19: Yeah.
20: Like, we're doing this all on like a Chinese stack.
19: Yeah. They were like, look, guys, like you can actually do this. And they became a shared foundation layer for China's model ecosystem. So because again, everything is open source and open weight, other labs were able to study what they did to actually start inferencing on Huawei stack. And I think that was the first step, whether it's signaling or actually, you know, a very pragmatic reason to start shifting some reliance on, you know, the China AI stack.
20: Aside from DeepSeek, can you kind of describe the differences or what China is trying to do on the actual frontier side? Because there are some.
19: I think if you really have to look at the ecosystem, we can kind of put aside the big tech for now. But looking at the four most relevant startup labs, DeepSeek, Moonshot, who has Kimi, ZI, who has GLM, and then Minimax, they are still probably the most committed to frontier research. However, because the constraint we mentioned that they face, whether it's compute, whether it's capital, or even frankly talent, they have decided out of necessity to basically each focus on a different vertical in capturing a different kind of business share. So ZAI is very focused on coding capabilities. So if anything, their GLM plan is much more similar to maybe what you think of Claude Code, etc., a Codex, that kind of product. And then you look at Minimax, they're really focused on the multimodality capabilities. Moonshot, they're really focused on agents. Hmm. And DeepSeek, again, really is just focused on pushing the frontier and kind of trying to play catch up and push the Chinese ecosystem as fast as possible.
18: It's really crazy to look at some of the ones that have already gone public here. And just to put in, so Minimax is public, and in US dollar terms, it's a $20 billion company. I mean, there are people in the US who have done nothing but publish a paper on archive.org who do not even have a product yet, who have probably VC-backed implied valuations over $20 billion. How do they make money? You know, again, open source, okay, like in these four models that you named, do they have different thoughts on how they plan to make money or different business models?
19: Yeah, so China's VC space in general has not been that vibrant, frankly, since internet crackdown, and a lot of USD funds did exit, you know, 3 to 5 years ago, with Sequoia being maybe the most profile, right? Like we all remember that. Now, people forget, even in 2022, a lot of these labs that we just talked about, they were struggling to even raise money, you know, raise capital. And a lot of them spun out of academic institutions. You know, you mentioned they're valued anywhere roughly between 20 to 30 billion right now, but they went public between like 6 to 8 billion. That's like kind of tiny compared to American valuations right now. However, they are actually making money. You know, the publicly disclosed information, I think, from Minimax and Zhipu indicates that they were making just as much, like in their last month, they made the same amount of money last month as they did last year, essentially. And their end of year AAR projection is anywhere between 1 to 1.2 billion right now. So they are making money. And how? Well, just because they're open source doesn't mean they don't make money. I think people forget, you know, we had open source softwares before as well. people are paying for managed services. And when you're paying for an API through Zed.ai or Minimax, whatnot, you basically don't have to self-host. You don't have to get your own GPU. You don't have to figure out your own compute. You don't have to figure out your own guardrails, your deployment, your security, your monitoring, whatnot, right?
18: So just to be clear, you can self-host all of these models, but for the most part, they do offer that inference part of the stack, and that is a profit center for them.
19: Yes, exactly.
18: Okay, got it.
20: All right. So there seem to be two major constraints on Chinese AI. Maybe energy is a constraint as well. We should talk about that. But there's the capital issue. So not as much capital available, or people aren't flinging it at AI companies the way they are in the US. And then secondly, there are the export controls on chips. And we talked about that a little bit. But can you describe how those controls are actually, I guess, influencing the development of the models themselves and, like, I guess, optimization?
19: So some of these big tech are actually even buying out the contracts that data centers have with some of these labs. And, you know, they are taking over the compute. So these labs essentially are now optimizing for the highest quality inference demand, if that makes sense. They don't actually have enough even supply. They don't have enough compute power to even, like, meet the demand that's coming through. So that's on, like, how they're servicing clients. How they're changing, I guess, or how they're optimizing their training is that a lot of them are really focused on the post-training. And this goes back to, so you know how OpenAI has, like, three buckets where they chuck money at? There's, like, the R&D, there's pre-training, there's post-training. R&D, a lot of times, a lot of money is spent, but say, like, 1 out of 10 things stick. But you need a lot of compute and resource and people to be figuring out where to go. For a lot of these labs in China, they frankly don't have that luxury. So they've even given me a metaphor and said, it's kind of like knowing what the answer to the homework is and working backwards. So they will wait till the frontier labs to come out with where the right direction is for the next frontier model, and they will work backwards and actually focus all their resources on post-training. Mm. So with post-training, they will optimize a lot of times the data they collect. For example, if a data provider like Mercore provides a very, very niche set of data set for like an OpenAI or whatnot, maybe they would charge them $10, $20 million. The Chinese lab will wait out that exclusivity contract, 3 to 6 months time, let's say, and then pay a fraction, if not like a tenth of that price for the same data set. Yeah. And that kind of plays into that like 6 to 9 month lag that we hear about as well.
20: That's really interesting. Let's talk about energy then, because the story in the US is that electricity is really the big constraint on AI use. And, you know, you got to find a data center that has an electricity hookup and it has to be reliant and all of that. And it seems to be in short supply. Is it a similar story in China?
19: Honestly, energy is probably not the biggest bottleneck right now in China. And I think people like to say, well, some people like to say, oh, somehow the Chinese government had foresight on the AI boom driving like the energy consumption, but definitely not. I think people forget that China's economic growth over the last 3 to 4 decades also meant a rise of urbanization. And a lot of the cities that, you know, we are visiting these days, like at least Westerners are visiting, like Beijing, Shanghai, Shenzhen, with all these robots and EVs or whatnot, these were all really urbanized within the last 2-3 decades. And because of that, the grid is very new. And because of that, the government already foresaw that there was going to be a increase in energy demand. And, you know, so a lot of the energy plants, you know, the solar plants, hydro plants, whatnot, were actually built out in, you know, anticipation for that. Now, obviously, this has coincided with now the AI boom, and it's really helped out. Beyond that, you know, China has an advantage in the fact that they can actually drive top-down mandates and provincial governments will follow suit. This is something quite unique to China because it's not like decided by each state. So that kind of optimization has also really helped them, you know, with the load that is like the demand right now.
0: Stay tuned for more of our interview with Grace Shao, author of the AI Prome Substack. We are talking about differences between how the U.S. and China are approaching AI. 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
22: And I'm Monica Ricks in the Bloomberg Newsroom. Here are some of the stories we're watching.
12: The U.S. and Iran have traded more attacks on each other's military infrastructure in the Middle East with no signs of letting up after several days of escalations that are now threatening peace talks. Bloomberg's Ed Kalecki has the latest.
1: It continued a weekend of tit-for-tat attacks which led both sides to claim violations of the ceasefire underpinning peace talks. The first American strikes on Friday came in response to Tehran's strike on a container ship on Thursday, but Iran then hit another ship on Saturday. The U.S. hit Iranian military surveillance infrastructure, communication systems, air defense sites, drone storage facilities, and mine layer capabilities. Ed Kalecki, Bloomberg Radio.
12: For now, U.S. officials say action in the Middle East doesn't constitute a return to major combat operations. But President Trump said on social media there may come a point the U.S. will be forced to, quote, militarily complete the job. Time is ticking for rescue workers now in Venezuela to find tens of thousands of people still missing after two powerful earthquakes that have killed at least 1,400 people. Tony Mawad's in Caracas.
4: We know from within the ruins that people are trapped in the rubble, even sending messages, text messages from to their relatives and friends.
12: International rescue teams continued to join the effort, but the capital's main airport is damaged, which is complicating aid delivery. Two major storms are also pummeling Japan right now, causing landslides and floods. And at least four people have died here in the U.S. following dangerous storms in Kentucky this weekend. Governor Andy Beshear.
22: This is a serious enough situation where I am now signing a state of emergency so that we can deploy even more resources across Kentucky.
12: Firefighters are also tackling deadly wildfires in Colorado and Utah. The Supreme Court is expected to hand down more decisions this week, including a ruling on birthright citizenship. President Trump weighed in last month from the White House.
23: It's all up to a couple of people, and I hope they do what's right. Birthright citizenship is a disgrace.
12: The High Court's decision is considered a major test of Trump's presidential power, with major stakes for millions of children and their families. And Trump-backed Representative Julia Letlow won Louisiana's Republican Senate runoff last night. She's running to replace two-term Senator Bill Cassidy in November after he lost his re-election bid last month. Global news 24 hours a day and whenever you want it with Bloomberg News Now. I'm Monica Ricks, and this is Bloomberg.
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26: We have had a very good year, so, you know, we're well ahead of the benchmarks. And that's because we rotated early out of some of, trimming back some of the tech names that were still overweight technology and adding to some of the infrastructure names. And then across sectors, what we're seeing is that AI productivity really is impacting margins and impacting cost savings and growth across the economic sectors. So we are selectively adding, and this weakness, what we call the summer swoon in technology, is likely a time when we'll be adding to some names.
27: You've got some commentary from the CEO of Uber, who says 95% of our engineers now use AI coding tools monthly. Boy, to try to figure out how to invest in AI, it's almost like everywhere you look, AI is impacting this economy. How do you think about trying to get full exposure, proper exposure to AI?
26: Well, you know, our investing theme, Paul, has been old economy companies that have pivoted to the new technologies. Okay. Our original poster child was Walmart, but you can see it in the notes that it's across sectors. I mean, a company like L3Harris saying our employees are producing 25% more revenue than they were a few years ago, thanks to the impact of AI, is important to understand as an investor. So we sit on all the calls. We do this for our clients. Not everyone has the luxury of listening and talking to management on a regular basis.
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0: And I'm Tracy Alloway.
21: Today's episode is looking at what the world should understand about the Chinese AI ecosystem. We are speaking with Grace Shao, researcher and author of the AI Prome Substack.
18: I want to get back to something you said. So first of all, just to clarify, you mentioned companies like Mercor that sell proprietary data that they are able to collect and manufacture in various ways, then they sell it to an OpenAI. So a company like Mercor will hire a bunch of people to, say, build PowerPoints, and then they'll collect the data on how they do that, and that is fresh data that they can sell. So those have exclusivity windows after which they can then sell them to anyone?
19: I'm not saying Mercor specifically, but supposedly there are these data providers that do this, and they have exclusivity windows, and the Chinese labs kind of weigh that out, so they can pay like maybe $1 million versus like $10 million for the same data set.
18: So this gets to something generally speaking, which is that people are around the world correctly like quite impressed by how high quality the Chinese models are, even if they're behind. But then you have things like that, and then you also have accusations from the likes of Anthropic that they're distilling models and that they're finding ways to collect the outputs of American models for training. So then you could say, well, yes, sure, this like it's great, this open source model, and it can stay close to the edge. But then the counter is that they can only be so advanced because there is this extremely capital intensive closed source model in the US that's really establishing the frontier, and that these Chinese companies wouldn't be anywhere near where they were if they weren't sort of, I guess you would say, drafting off the American labs.
19: Yeah, I think the compute constraint and the capital constraint is real. And frankly, like no one's hiding that or pretending that that's not an issue for them right now. Like DeepSeek has openly said they even were struggling, right? Like they needed more compute. I think on the distillation allegations or accusation, it is quite interesting. Like recently, I've been thinking about this a lot and thinking about what it means for distillation and what it means for the models to catch up, right? So there was this one quote from Yao Shunyu, who is a Google DeepMind researcher. He said, there is smart distillation and dumb distillation. Dumb distillation is something I think most of us were, frankly, non-technical think about. It's like, okay, you take like 1,000 queries, you take the answers of whatever Claude gives you, right? And then you kind of force copy that into your said model, and then you forcefully make them basically like get the exact same answer. Smart distillation is like you using the frontier model almost as a partner to help you with the judgment for the validation and even the data labeling itself. So you're using it as almost a teacher for your own model.
18: Okay.
19: It guides it a little bit versus really copy pasting the answer, if that makes sense. And that part of it is frankly not that unethical or like, you know, that frowned upon right now, because that is what enterprises do when they're fine tuning. So it's all kind of a bit of a murky area, to be honest.
18: Okay.
6: So you mentioned data just then. Talk to us about what the Chinese data set actually looks like. Because I imagine if you're a Tencent, I mean, you've got WeChat, right? That must be a whole load of data on which to actually like build your AI. But on the other hand, I imagine like there are some restrictions around the internet, obviously. What does it actually look like here?
19: So I actually split that into two parts. On the data itself, people often think China is so data intensive and you just have a massive amount of data to use for AI training. However, actually people forget, again, China's enterprise build out or, you know, whatever, the knowledge work economy is very new and not as sophisticated, frankly, as the American ecosystem or the Western ecosystem, if you have to put it that way. So data is often unstructured and data, thus a lot of the specific needs for, you know, the kind of training we're seeing today is not as vibrant, or the data ecosystem is not as sophisticated as what American data providers kind of can provide, such as Mercor, like we just mentioned. Now, on the big tech side, it's a bit interesting. So I'm glad you brought up Tencent, because Tencent actually just announced last week that they are working in the works of creating an agent that can be plugged into WeChat. This has been very controversial and it has actually had a lot of pushback, even internally, because WeChat's product manager, Alan Zhang, has been famously or notoriously known to be kind of hard to work with if you want to push something within WeChat because he's so protective of that user experience. It's his baby, right? And Tencent, like you said, has WeChat, which is a super app, has more than 1.4 billion MAU globally, like mostly 1.3 billion people in China and the Chinese diaspora globally or people who work with China. That is immense value. But the risk and compliance risk of potentially an agent going rogue within that chatbot or that of agent going rogue in executing, you know, whether it's a purchase or whatnot, is very, that risk is very high. So they've been working on that. And on top of that, Tencent itself has been lagging behind compared to other big tech in their own proprietary models. And they've really been trying to really play catch up. They actually last year poached someone from OpenAI, who is a researcher called Yao Shunyu as well, has the same name as the other researcher we just mentioned, to lead this whole initiative. And their whole goal is to basically build a Tencent agent native model. And that is their biggest goal. Because end of the day, like you said in the very beginning, their goal is to optimize their existing businesses already and bring AI to the mass consumer as fast as they can.
18: You know, you mentioned poaching a researcher from OpenAI. And it's like, the way I see it, AI will definitely be built by the Chinese. The question is whether it will be built by the Chinese working in the American labs or whether it will be built by Chinese working in Chinese labs. Has there been a gathering of steam of researchers from that had been working at American labs going to Chinese labs, or are they still sort of one-off and somewhat rare?
19: I think even during the internet era, we saw a lot of Chinese nationals or Chinese ethnic people returning to China, right? I think this, it's easy to blanket statement as geopolitical headwinds, people are scared. But realistically, I think most people are just trying to take care of their families and live a good life, right? I hate to sound so crass about it, but, you know, sometimes it's what your package looks like. And to overgeneralize, I've heard from many researchers say, look, if my wife is a lawyer in China, my wife is a nurse in China, my wife is a teacher in China, that kind of employment opportunity is very, very hard to actually transfer to a new market. But like, if I can get a similar package and a growth opportunity in one of the big labs in China, I would pick that over living in the U.S. And on top of that, I think that something's lost in the nuance is my parents immigrated to North America 30 plus years ago. It was a very clean cut, like quality of life is just like objectively better in any city in North America compared to any city in China. Now that's kind of a personal debate, right? Because it depends on what you really value. If you want to be close to city center, you want that fast paced, like techno, EV, futuristic lifestyle, China actually gives that to you. And then on top of that, if you want to be close to your family, it's a very personal reason. So I've met a lot of researchers actually decided to come back to China or this part of the world simply because they wanted to do it for personal family reasons.
20: Hmm. Are they paid as much as they are in the U.S.? Because we get headlines all the time about, you know, so-and-so is joining whatever company and people treat that news like sports stars, right? Like teams trading their best players. Is it a similar thing here?
19: I think you definitely get less of that sports star vibe or mentality here. They're still getting paid like hefty amounts. How much they don't usually disclose, but at least even in the internet era, like a ByteDance product manager can make just as much as a Meta product manager. Similarly, if you're like an average AI researcher, you're probably making a similar amount. Although the star players, like the ones that are signing 100 million bonuses, I don't know if we had anything like that big, like in China. But look, they made their money with the IPOs. They made their money recently with all this AI boom. It's just on a maybe slightly smaller scale. Doesn't mean that they're not making much more than the frankly average person.
18: Tracy, can I say something that might be sort of sacrilege for a podcast host to say?
20: Okay.
18: This, I'm only speaking for myself here. I'm not necessarily speaking for the team. But it occurred to me, like, I'm not really sure if I'd be that interested in, say, getting the CEO of, like, an American AI lab on the podcast as a guest. I don't know what I would ask them because, like do I really want to hear, like, Sam Altman or Demis Hassabis or whatever, like, the future of work and all this stuff or, like, these all the big, you know, I love doing AI episodes. I just feel like at that level, I would rather talk to sort of like someone in actually the engine room rather than the sort of big picture person who may have some degree of AI psychosis and just like is on, it speaks in like the biggest generalities.
20: Okay. Well, now Sam Altman needs to like invite himself on the show just to test your commitment to not having AI CEOs.
18: No, I would do it, but let's just agree here that if we ever like get one of the really big like lab CEOs, let's just ask the very like sort of mundane questions about operations and not like, what are we all going to do? And, you know, what is the meaning of life going to be when we don't have jobs? Because I'm so sick of those conversations. They may be important at some point. But Grace, I'm sort of curious from your perception, like, it does feel like the heads of the American AI labs have some degree of AI psychosis themselves. Either they talk about all white collar employment is going to disappear, or that they're going to build a monster that, if done wrong, is going to be out of control, and that they're not, you know, it'll escape the sandbox. Is there the same sort of existential discourse in the Chinese AI community?
19: Yeah, I think to start with, in the AI community themselves, I would say people are a lot more pragmatic. And I think recently I was talking to Nathan Lambert, who is an open source researcher who just came to China, visited all the labs. He said, look, I was shocked to see majority of labs are so young, as in like a lot of the researchers are still students. A lot of them are interns, and the core research teams are maybe led by a handful of people. And then these people are academics by training. So maybe they're a bit less commercial. Maybe you can say they're less like sophisticated to manipulate the market, whatever you want to call them. So I definitely feel like there's less of that kind of psychosis or high level narrative going around. However, I would say that there is obviously anxiety from the public in some degree, not as much of a pushback, but recently there was a very interesting court case in Hangzhou, which is, you know, home to Alibaba and a lot of these AI labs. Basically, a company tried to like lay off a person saying you are being replaced by AI. And the court literally ruled, say that is not allowed. And no company can use AI as an excuse to lay off or replace or even cut short their contract time. So that was a really swift reaction from regulators. And I think it really did serve as a calming factor for the public. Obviously, I also think I want to preface the fact that the knowledge worker economy makes up less of the overall economy in China as well. So that kind of fear maybe doesn't feel as imminent, but that conversation is being had.
0: More to come from our conversation on Chinese AI. We are speaking with Grace Hsiao, the author of the AI Prone Substack. I'm Tracy Alloway.
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9: ABC News, I'm Brian Clark. Four people have been killed in Kentucky's flash flooding, and the National Weather Service has now declared a flash flood emergency for three counties, Metcalf, Cumberland, and Clinton, where parts of the area have seen up to 8 inches of rain. ABC meteorologist Samar Theodore has more.
10: The situation in Kentucky is going to get dire as we head through the day because there's another threat for flooding, more of a threat, should I say. Grounds are already saturated, so we could see flooding happen very quickly.
9: In the West, it's hot, dry conditions fueling wildfires in Utah, where authorities say three firefighters were killed and two were hurt battling blazes on the border between Utah and Colorado. President Trump continues to remake the nation's capital. He spent the morning at the East Potomac Links, a popular golf course that he wants to convert into a championship-level course. President's ceasefire with Iran appears to be fraying after both the U.S. and Iran exchanged fire overnight. This is ABC News.
12: And I'm Monica Ricks in the Bloomberg Newsroom. Here are some of the stories we're watching. Google has now placed limits on Meta's use of its Gemini artificial intelligence models due to computing capacity constraints. Those restrictions have affected Meta's internal projects, and the company's told staff to make more efficient use of AI tokens. Meta has relied on Gemini to automate safety processes, but is now using its new MuseSpark model to reduce its reliance on external models. Minneapolis Fed President Neel Kashkari says interest rates could go higher this year as the central bank tries to tamp down inflation.
1: We could move interest rates up as high as we need to get inflation down quickly. That will cause a lot of harm to the economy. That will cause a lot of harm to the labor market and to employment. And so how do we get inflation back down in a reasonable period of time without doing a lot of damage to the labor market? And that's the challenge that we're wrestling with.
12: That was Kashkari at the Aspen Ideas Festival this week. But Bloomberg's Enda Curran tells us it's a tricky situation for the Fed.
2: Conventional inflation data that we got for the month of May, and when you consider this more kind of specialized number that the Fed likes to look at, all of the indicators are suggesting there is real price pressure in the system. It's not all because of the energy story. It's not all because of oil story. But the question is, in the second half of the year, is this going to be as bad as it gets? Does it stabilize or does it broaden out to the economy? And then a lot of people will be worried pretty quickly.
12: That's Enda Curran on Bloomberg this weekend. Inflation had shown signs of cooling at the start of the year, but has surged in the last 3 months due to the war in Iran. Plenty of economic data to watch out for in the shortened holiday trading week. Here's Bloomberg's Karen Moscow.
11: We'll get a pretty good picture of the labor market in the week ahead, beginning with the JOLTS jobs report on Tuesday, as well as consumer confidence. Wednesday, we get a look at private payrolls with ADP, as well as ISM manufacturing. Thursday, it's the June jobs report, with early estimates pointing to a modest slowdown. We also get the weekly report on initial jobless claims. Friday, U.S. markets are closed in observance of the Independence Day holiday. Karen Moscow, Bloomberg Radio.
12: And starting tomorrow, Uber says it's tightening its driver background checks in the U.S. and applying new standards retroactively to existing workers in response to sexual assault lawsuits brought on by passengers. Uber says tens of thousands of gig workers could be removed. Global news 24 hours a day and whenever you want it with Bloomberg News Now. I'm Monica Ricks, and this is Bloomberg.
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33: The biggest streamer on the planet is YouTube. Okay, and there's only YouTube. But this is America. We have Coke and Pepsi. Why is it that we only have one free streamer?
11: Allen became chief executive of the struggling online media outlet after Allen Family Digital took a 52% stake in the company. He infused some fresh capital into a business that's seen declines in viewers and advertisers. Allen tells Bloomberg BuzzFeed is a sensible outlet for YouTube's creators.
33: Most of the content, 99.9% of the content sitting at YouTube is non-exclusive. So what I would say to the content creators, put it at YouTube, which you're going to do anyway, and also put it at BuzzFeed. Do you want one check or do you want two checks?
11: Allen paid $20 million in cash for the BuzzFeed stake and offered the company a $100 million promissory note. 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
5: The company's been kind of struggling for a while now with revenue flatlining, profits, you know, stagnant at best, and they're facing costs from tariffs into the United States. They're facing competition in Europe from China, and their Chinese business. You know, like General Motors, Volkswagen was one of the first pioneers there, and the Chinese have been, first off, their companies have waged price wars and taken up a lot of market share. The Chinese government doesn't love foreign companies in the market so much anymore, and it's just been tougher for them to compete. So they're seeing their business challenged in every major market where they play. And they've always had a massive industrial complex in Europe with their parts units, engine units, different brands. And with the way things are run in Europe, it's always tough to cut jobs. And so they've always kind of pushed that reckoning off as much as possible because it's politically thorny to go and lay off a bunch of factory workers. And, you know, they've got union people on their boards. The unions are very tough over there as well. And I think they're finally at a point where they have to really kind of get the company leaner in order to compete with everything that's going on around the world and keep their profits up. They're in a tough spot and they've got a lot of work to do. They've started some of it, but it's going to be difficult for them going forward because it's hard in Europe to cut a lot of jobs, and they really have earmarked some massive numbers here.
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10: And I'm Tracy Alloway.
9: On today's show, we are discussing what's going on in the Chinese AI ecosystem. We are speaking with Grace Hsiao, author of the AI Prone Substack.
18: But I do think in Asia in general, not only in China, you look at South Korea, Singapore, all these countries are approaching AI in a very pragmatic way. And the tiger moms are trying to train up the kids to be AI native. The students are trying to train themselves up to be AI native. People are preparing for the future versus pushing back on the future.
9: That's interesting. You know, in the U.S., obviously, companies announce that they're laying people off. And they cite AI even frequently when there's no evidence that AI had anything to do with it. So it's interesting they're not allowed to do it. In defense of American AI labs, most of them lose a lot of money. And yet they actually do spend, at least the big ones, spend quite a decent amount on so-called like alignment research, safety research, making sure the AIs don't go rogue, et cetera. How big of a part of the Chinese labs, how much do they spend on, I guess, what the American labs would put into the safety bucket?
18: I do have to say I'm not a policy expert, so I don't work with a lot of the safety people as much. But there are organizations in China that are definitely working, like the regulators as well as the private sector working together. And for some context, in China, there are various moving parts in the government. There's MIIT, the CAC, etc. These agencies basically, some are to propel economic development. So in this case, AI diffusion, the whole idea of AI plus every single sector you can think of. Some act more like a guardrail as a protector. So they are working hand in hand. And on top of that, every single AI, Gen AI application, as well as LLM company, have to go through the national registry in China. So they actually disclose what is being trained, what is, you know, the potential risk. That said, I think right now, you know, no one really knows what the real impact of AI will be on the economy. But, you know, definitely that fear-mongering narrative is not mainstream in China.
1: How would you describe, I guess, the approach of the Chinese government to AI in general? Because it feels like the trade-off for maybe not being on the cutting edge with frontier models is, well, you're further along with sovereign AI and the government maybe has like a better handle on what the labs are actually doing.
18: The Chinese government probably sees this in a much more pragmatic way, you know, just like how there was an Internet Plus policy 15 years ago. There's now an AI Plus policy. When DeepSeek moment took off, you know, there was a frenzy of private companies, even in home appliances, trying to embed DeepSeek, integrate DeepSeek. Just like, what is a AI vacuum going to do for you, or AI like electric toothbrush going to do for you? It was wild, right? But the government picked that up. And I think what the Chinese government, going back to what we talked about earlier, is that they have the advantage of having the ability to push things down from top down. And at the very high level, they're seeing AI as an economic driver to propel maybe efficiency, to address some of the

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1: And debug and see what's happening, and then tell the whoever local government that's funding them with providing the infrastructure, say, hey, this product might come out. Do you want to be part of it? Do you want to give it money? Do you want to provide it with whatever resource you want to? So there is kind of this like cohesive ecosystem where they kind of all dance together. How much these companies actually want to take state money, I think that's debatable. However, as AI and robotics become more and more sensitive and being recognized as not only an economic driver, but potentially a military use or geopolitical, I guess, talking point. At this point, it is becoming more and more nationalized, not only in China, but globally in the US and so on.
2: Robotics is obviously an area where China is just straight up ahead of the United States, or at least according to all the videos on my Twitter and Instagram feed of humanoid robots and so forth. How much does, you know, when we were all kids, when we thought of like AI, I think we thought of robots, right? We thought about the T-1000 or some version of it. And now when we think of AI, most people think of chatbots, but that's just one aspect of AI. For the advanced labs, whether we're talking about the DeepSeeks or the Minimaxes or GLM and so forth, like, are they actively working hand in hand with some of the Unitrees and advanced robotics companies to figure out how you can actually have that, the true AI robot of the future?
1: Yeah, I think China, having been the manufacturing hub of like literally everything under the sun over the last like three decades, has definitely an advantage have owning all the supply chain, right? And it's like not only just owning the supply chain, but you know, there are literally regions where that whole supply from raw materials to like the end result, end product from OEM is all within like, say, 50 kilometers of each other. So what we're seeing is a lot of American investors and entrepreneurs coming into China to kind of get a sense of that. And like you mentioned, because we've been so fixed in software, I think China having a very strong hardware background is now thinking about how can we actually integrate the software into the hardware. How ready that is to the mass market, I frankly don't think it's really there yet. So recently I just met with some robotic companies. They actually can't just plug in a Minimax, you know, that's like for them, they need to actually get physical data. This is where like, you know, now all the hype is on world models, physical AI, you know, that is a complete different set of kind of technology, essentially, where without the 3D data that these models need right now, the bottleneck right now is that, you know, these hardwares, these humanoids, quadrupeds, dogs, whatever you want to call them, they cannot be powered by LLMs. Yeah. That's number one. Number two is, despite that China being very, very strong on hardware, the bottleneck is actually a lot of times in the integration as well as the battery solutions. You know, you think of China having very strong battery solutions, but most of these gadgets can't last more than like, say, 2 hours. And there's no one that's really come up with a better solution so far. What I've seen, the most creative thing so far is like, you know, those glasses you wear, like the Meta glasses, they kind of die within 2 hours. But China, like iFlyTek or Rocket, that's kind of a newer player startup, they created these battery capsules where you can just like stick onto your glasses. It's very lightweight, doesn't really affect your user experience. And that's actually able to kind of extend it by a few hours. So to go back to your question, is China trying to do physical AI? Definitely. What is their edge? I think it's still in manufacturing. Is their software good enough? I don't think anyone really has good enough software right now, as of now.
3: Wait, I'm just going to press you on this. So if we fast forward 10 years, like, what would you say is most likely to be China's comparative advantage? Is it like the cheap, open source, super optimized models? Is it software, AI software that's like integrated with like industry and existing business? Or is it robotics and the sort of hardware side of AI?
2: Ten years is a long time.
1: 10 years is a long
3: know.
1: Time.
2: Sorry.
3: Well, we want to challenge you.
1: A lot of these companies didn't exist 10 years ago, or not even 5 years
3: ago.
1: Yeah,
3: that's fair. Okay, I can shorten the time frame. In 3 years.
1: All right. So don't chase me down if I'm wrong in 3 years, but I think, you know, there's two parts. One is, I think I agree with you, hardware side, China's definitely going to have, I think, more breakthroughs and have a lot of edge. Not only is the supply chain all domestically there, I think something overlooked by people is the fact that a lot of the know-how is also there. And that's not

0: not easy to transfer overnight. You know, Patrick McGee's book recently in his Apple book saying how Apple tried to move this whole supply chain to India. The biggest bottleneck is actually these like highly skilled laborious jobs that actually are so technical that cannot be even trained in one generation. It took decades to really train up the local community, labor force, whatnot. So that's still there. Now, because of that ecosystem, a lot of these robots, home appliances, whatnot, these tech gadgets are produced at less than 50% of the cost of where you could produce that anywhere else in the world. They are also extremely innovative. I've talked to people at EV companies, just for example, to ship out a new model from ideation to production to hitting the like floors. That takes maybe less than 15 months.
1: Wow.
0: But for a traditional OEM, like wait for at least 3 to 5 years, right? So there's the hardware side. I think another very underappreciated fact on the Chinese open source model is that people don't realize. So a year ago when I spoke to startups in Silicon Valley, they were the most cost conscious, frankly, less compliance conscious, and gives very little care about geopolitics. They were building on top of Qwen. Now it's actually a lot of AI native American enterprises building on Chinese open source.
1: Yeah.
0: Because we're seeing headlines on the ROI is not like showing, it's extremely expensive for these token maxing projects, whatnot. So Harvey, Cursor, they've talked about using a hybrid model where they will build majority on GLM or Kimi, but kind of like what we talked about earlier, where they use like Opus to act as a judge or a guidance. So I think that's something where we continue to see. And these companies are generating a lot of revenue, and going back to the fact that like a lot of them don't even have enough capability to support the demand that's coming through.
2: That's such a fascinating idea, and it makes a lot of sense that for at the application layer, that probably a lot of different models can go into it. You know, I was talking to someone at a dinner recently, and he said he thinks that AI writing will get a lot better when AI is embedded in humanoid robots, because then we'll have this sort of groundedness in the real world where I have no idea if this is true. But he said his theory was that the reason why AI writing is still so weird is because it's in this disembodied data centers, and that as soon as they're really in robots, then they'll have a sort of real-world groundedness. All right, Grecia, thank you so much for coming on Odd Lots. Great to connect with you here in Hong Kong, and we'll have you back in 3 years. No, hopefully before then, but we'll have you back in at least, certainly in 3 years to see how your predictions held up.
0: Thank you so much.
1: 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I'm Tracy Alloway.
2: And I'm Jill Weisenthal.
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4: From ABC News, Mike Debusky. At least 4 people are dead after severe rain and flash flooding swept through Kentucky in the last day, with parts of the state seeing 10 inches of rain. ABC News meteorologist Samara Theodore says the threat continues today.
5: The situation in Kentucky is going to get dire as we head through the day, because there's another threat for flooding, more of a threat, should I say. Grounds are already saturated, so we could see flooding happen very quickly.
4: Meanwhile, much of the western half of the country is contending with wildfires.
6: In Utah, dangerous, fast-moving wildfires are destroying homes and forcing evacuations. The Cottonwood Fire, the largest in the country, expanding. Southwest of Salt Lake City, the Maple Peak and Cherry fires merging into one. Firefighters making progress on the Iron Fire running parallel to the Cherry Fire.
4: ABC's Allison Kosick. The U.S. and Iran continued to trade strikes overnight, straining an already fragile ceasefire agreement. ABC News senior White House correspondent Selena Wang.
7: That memorandum of understanding Trump signed with Iran just over a week ago is already fraying. Under that agreement, Iran promised to reopen the strait. Instead, it's been trying to control it, warning ships they could be in danger if they pass the strait without the country's permission.
4: House Speaker Mike Johnson had been planning planning to send a new housing bill, which passed through the House and the Senate with bipartisan support, to President Trump's desk for his signature tomorrow. But now the president says he won't sign it. Massachusetts Senator Elizabeth Warren speaking on ABC News affiliate WCVB.
8: Everybody's out there saying, my bill, I helped make this happen, right up until the man-child has a tantrum and announces he will not be signing it.
4: The legislation is intended to increase the nation's housing supply by cutting down on how many homes private equity firms can buy. 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
10: Gusty winds likely in Dallas today. A few delays are possible. It'll be mostly sunny. Temperatures will get up into the upper 90s. Mostly sunny, breezy in Houston. Highs in the middle 90s. Plenty of sunshine, a few clouds in Denver. Breezy at times. Highs in the middle 90s. Sunny, breezy this afternoon in San Francisco. A few delays possible. Highs in the lower 70s. Mostly sunny in L.A. We'll get up to around 70 today. Mix of sun and clouds in Chicago. No problems expected. Highs in the middle 80s. Afternoon thunderstorms may cause some delays in Minneapolis. Breezy. Highs in the middle 80s. Showers and thunderstorms may cause a few delays in Washington. High in the lower 80s. Partly sunny in New York. Highs in the lower 80s. Thunderstorms in Orlando. High in the middle 90s. I'm Scott Kaplan, and that's your Bloomberg travel forecast. 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
4: 11 people were killed in a plane crash in France today, according to the country's transport minister. Authorities say it was a skydiving trip. A 12-year-old boy is recovering in the Bahamas after being bitten by a reef shark. The Roll family was on vacation, swimming with what they thought were nurse sharks. Parker Roll's older brother, Jack, leaping into action.
11: I immediately took off my swimsuit because I was like, oh, we have to stop that bleeding. I ran over there, wrapped it around his leg, and then picked him up and started carrying him over to the beach.
4: Doctors had to use around 1,000 stitches to close up the wounds, but his family says Parker is expected to make a full recovery. An accident on the Charles River in Boston yesterday when one of those popular duck boats capsized. Reporter Ariel Metropolis from ABC affiliate WCVB reports.
12: Now, police tell us that this happened just after 3 o'clock near 10 Museum Way. Boston EMS confirms that 11 people were hurt, including one person who was seriously hurt. So the question is, how did this happen? Well, according to Boston Duck Tours, the boat was being towed on the ramp and then the tow rope broke. That made the boat roll on its side. Police say no one ended up in the water and everyone on board was accounted for.
4: And underway in the Big Apple right now, the New York City Pride March. The parade began as a way to mark the 1969 Stonewall riots. Organizers are expecting more than 1 million people to turn out along the parade route today. I'm Mike Dubusky, ABC News.
1: And I'm Monica Ricks in the Bloomberg Newsroom. Here are some of the stories we're watching. New Fed Chair Kevin Warsh will make his debut on the global stage this week at the European Central Bank's annual symposium in Portugal, along with three other veterans of the 2008 global financial crisis. The policy panel's chemistry, questions over financial stability, and any hints of interest rates will likely be scrutinized at this event on Wednesday. Last year, Jerome Powell got a standing ovation for standing firm against attacks from President Trump. Minneapolis Fed President Neil Kashkari says the wave of investments into artificial intelligence could keep interest rates higher than before the AI boom. He talked about it on a panel at the Aspen Ideas Festival this week.
13: We're going to need to set rates above or below that elevated neutral rate. So it probably means that interest rates that the Fed does set will be higher than they were before as we go through this build out.
1: Today, Richmond Fed President Tom Barkin set to speak on a panel about the future of economic mobility. Prime Day sales were huge this year for Amazon. Here's Bloomberg's Ed Kalegi.
14: Online spending across all retailers in the U.S. hit $26.4 billion during Amazon's annual Prime Day sale. This according to Adobe, beating the firm's earlier estimates of $26.3 billion. The four-day event ended Friday with competitors such as Walmart and Target hosting overlapping promotions. Total spending was up 9.3% from last year's Prime Day sale held in July. Discounts across retailers were similar to those offered last year, with the steepest in electronics and apparel, which both averaged about 24%. Ed Kalegi, Bloomberg Radio.
1: Tomorrow, Google's parent company Alphabet will officially debut on the Dow Jones Industrial Average. The company's replacing Verizon, extending an ongoing effort to modernize the market. And Uber's switching things up tomorrow to make its service safer for riders. Bloomberg's Matt Piper.
15: Uber is tightening driver background checks in the U.S. and applying the new standards retroactively to existing workers. It's the company's latest response to a wave of sexual assault lawsuits brought on by passengers. Starting Monday, Uber is expanding the number of criminal convictions that will disqualify a driver or courier from working on its platform, regardless of when the crime occurred, including violent felonies and child abuse. Uber has about 10 million drivers and says these changes will lead to the removal of tens of thousands of existing gig workers. Matt Piper, Bloomberg Radio.
1: 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I'm Monica Ricks, and this is Bloomberg.
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22: 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I'm Sarah Holder, and today on the show, we're talking about Everlane's sale to Shein.
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22: 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Or you might know it more by reputation. The brand's marketing has always touted its commitment to quality, sustainability, and to transparent pricing. These days, Everlane isn't the retail darling it once was. It's laden with debt and struggling to connect with customers the way it did in the mid-2010s. But outside the company's store in Lower Manhattan in early June, customers told us Everlane's stated values are a big part of the reason they've kept shopping there.
25: They mostly use pretty good material that it will last.
26: They're branded as, you know, radically sustainable, and they're also transparent about where they source their clothes from.
22: But that last customer, Anupriya Agarwal, said she might reconsider shopping at Everlane.
26: When I found out that it's been acquired by Shein, which is like this mega fast fashion brand outlet, it was very appalling to me.
22: Shein, the e-commerce giant founded in China, bought Everlane last month from its private equity owner. The sale price? A reported $100 million. Shein is a king of fast fashion. As of 2022, it released about 1,000 new women's clothing styles every day, leading to concerns that its clothes aren't just fast fashion, but low quality and disposable. In addition to its environmental impact, the company has also come under scrutiny for the labor conditions of its suppliers. In some ways, Shein seemed like the anti-Everlane.
26: I mean, I just have questions around why they decided to sell to Shein. It just doesn't align, like, value-wise, you know?
22: Many other Everlane customers had a similar reaction.
27: Wake up, babe. Everlane apparently is selling to Shein for $100 million.
28: This is my last straw.
29: What do you mean one of the most controversial fast fashion brands is acquiring, allegedly, a brand that's a leader in ethical, sustainable, modern consumerism?
22: The internet seemed to echo with, wait, what?
30: It was in some ways great to know that that many people cared.
22: That's Michael Praisman, who co-founded Everlane back in 2011. He stepped down as CEO in 2021 and left the company's board in January 2026. When he heard about the sale, he called up another former board member.
30: I don't think either of us expected that kind of a reaction because in many ways, Everlane had lost its way in the past few years.
31: Even if you don't really shop there anymore, like what probably stays with you from Everlane as a brand is the fact that they did have this sort of like ethical consumer ethos.
22: Amanda Mull is a reporter for Bloomberg Businessweek.
31: And people who sort of took that at face value, or even people who were like mildly skeptical of it, were shocked that Everlane, that the people in charge of it would say, all right, we're going to sell this to the highest bidder, even if the highest bidder is sort of the opposite of the original Everlane promise.
0: I'm Sarah Holder, and this is The Big Take from Bloomberg News. Today on the show, Everlane, Shein, and why retail can't bank on millennial optimism anymore. Everlane launched in San Francisco in the 2010s, during the early days of a direct-to-consumer boom. And Bloomberg's Amanda Mull says, right away, it found its audience.
31: It designed clothes that were very much targeting, like, a young white-collar woman who, like, cared about the stuff she bought and wanted high-quality basics in, like, a sort of design-forward, well-considered type of style. So
0: yeah, it felt like a very millennial brand.
31: Absolutely.
0: I was living in San Francisco, and there was one right on Valencia Street, and I would always, like, wander into the very stark, basic white building.
31: Yeah, sort of like the aesthetic was somewhat like Apple Store for clothing.
0: Exactly. But when it launched, Everlane wasn't a brick and mortar store. It was a website built around an idea.
31: It was the Obama era, you know, it was after the Great Recession. You had millennials as a huge consumer generation coming into the workplace, sort of starting to grow up a little bit into adulthood. And you had like a generation of idealistic young people who were looking to express their values however was possible. Everlane saw this generation and went, we could tell them how clothes are made. We could help them feel good about the choices they're making.
0: Everlane's co-founder, Michael Praisman, says the goal was to be more open about how clothing moved through supply chains and what that actually costs.
30: We started with a t-shirt and then grew into a full array of product and then moved from pricing transparency to factory transparency to sustainability.
31: Often there was like a little picture of workers, theoretically, at those factories on the website. This sweater was from a factory in China. This pair of shoes was from a factory in Vietnam.
0: It was an innovative approach at the time. And for a while, it worked. So well that the company expanded into retail stores with that Apple Store for clothing vibe. So what changed? What brought Everlane to the point where it sold itself to Shein?
31: Well, I think the first issue you have is the pandemic. So you had a population, especially among Everlane's target market, which is people who work laptop jobs, people who do knowledge work, people who could work from home and did not need office clothes anymore. And that's really what Everlane was known for, is like a nice pair of clothes that you could go to the office, you could go to lunch. They did not really emphasize like comfortable things to wear at home in leisure time. So like a lot of other apparel brands, their sales just really had a difficult time.
0: The second issue, beyond the types of products they were selling, was consumer behavior. Shoppers became more price sensitive and maybe more cynical.
31: People become, you know, sort of disillusioned of the ethical consumer idea because people, I think some of them, especially people in this demographic, learn more about like how the apparel industry actually works and get sort of sick of trying to mediate the risks and the downsides of it themselves.
0: Everlane made several attempts to turn things around. In 2020, the company took on a private equity investor backed by French luxury fashion house LVMH and took out loans meant to help the company grow. There were also leadership changes, including Praisman's departure. But as Everlane floundered, another retail model was on the rise.
2: It's easy to see the allure of fast fashion.
4: Well, you may have heard of Shein. It is an online fast fashion brand known for its trendy styles and its cheap prices.
31: Shein is built on not necessarily like ideas or design, but on logistics. It is a company built by looking at where there might be inefficiencies in the traditional way that fashion is sold to create margin where there hadn't been before, while also lowering prices in a way that hadn't been possible before. So you get a company that like is not going to tell you much about where its clothing is made, where each design was made, that, you know, uploads to its website, like, on some days, thousands of new pieces that you can shop from that have no one particular design ethos, no one particular brand ethos, except cheap and fast.
0: Shein has faced allegations of using forced labor in its supply chain and has been sued for copyright infringement. A spokesperson for Shein told us that the company complies with the relevant laws and regulations in each market we operate in. In response to allegations of copyright infringement, the spokesperson said the company takes all claims of infringement seriously.
30: When Shein came onto the scene, I think I was even quoted saying that, in my opinion, their products were way too cheap and there was way too many of them.
0: Everlane co-founder Michael Praisman.
30: And it was not conducive to the environment, but not just the environment in general, just waste and overconsumption.
0: So you had kind of a negative impression of Shein.
30: I have a negative impression of Shein, so I would continue to stay there.
0: So by early 2026, you have a debt-burdened Everlane that's limping along, struggling to connect with customers, and fast fashion giant Shein pumping cheap clothes into the global market. They seemed worlds apart until they came together. By 2026, Everlane's value had plummeted. Meanwhile, Shein was doing well, despite facing a slew of controversies and taking a hit from changes to U.S. tariff policy. Last November, Shein told investors it was expecting to bring in $2 billion in net income in 2025, almost double what it did in 2024. So the big fish swallowed the smaller fish. In late May, Everlane confirmed it would be bought by Shein. What made Everlane attractive to Shein? Why did Shein want to buy this struggling company?
31: My theory is that Shein has been looking at the sort of meteoric growth of a brand we haven't mentioned yet, which is Quince, and said, we would like to apply the Shein logistics structure to a brand that already appeals to like a higher income, more materials conscious customer. And their options were basically to try to launch a brand of their own, or they could try to buy one that already has a name recognition and a customer base. And so I think that they are looking at Everlane potentially as like a sort of quick and dirty way to spin up a competitor for Quince.
0: Quince started selling inexpensive luxury fare in 2019. They're known for products like a $50 cashmere sweater, but they've expanded to sell bedding, luggage, and even jewelry with lab-grown diamonds. And just like Everlane, Quince includes information on its factories and sustainability efforts right on its website. It's an American company, but like Shein, its supply chain is global.
31: The big thing about Shein is that it doesn't really have many U.S. logistics nodes. One of the big differences in Shein's model is that they warehouse pretty much everything they sell overseas. And then when a customer orders it, they're ordering something very inexpensive, they're getting it shipped for free, and they're going to wait a little bit for it. So it's sort of like they took the opposite track as Amazon. They went, if you are getting, you know, a pair of jeans for $9 and you can buy them in every color and wear them until the end of the season and then get whatever's trendy next year, then like maybe you're fine waiting a week or 10 days for that. And they were right.
0: Quince uses a similar approach. When you order something from Quince, it'll ship to you directly from Asia. They don't stockpile a bunch of products in a U.S. warehouse. And like Shein, Quince works very hard to figure out what customers want and to produce it quickly.
31: They are a huge data scraper. They scrape a lot of data about what people are buying and what people are looking for at other clothing websites online. And they use that to respond in like a very targeted way to new trends or new consumer desires. They can respond to trends in like a matter of a few weeks instead of it being like a 6 to 18 month thing that a clothing brand has to bet on.
0: This has been the Big Take Podcast on Bloomberg Radio. I'm Sarah Holder, and I spoke with Amanda Mull about Everlane's sale to Shein.
1: And I'm Monica Ricks in the Bloomberg newsroom. Here are some of the stories we're watching. Iran's now threatening to halt peace talks with the U.S. as both sides trade more attacks this weekend after ships were hit last week in the Strait of Hormuz. But while the threat level's high, Bloomberg's Alec Longley tells us oil flows are picking up.
5: Even before the interim peace deal was signed, we saw the U.S. kind of quietly helping ships get through this route via the coast of Oman. And this was something that initially was kind of a very hush-hush arrangement. As time has gone on, that Omani route has become more formalized. And after the interim peace deal, that's the route that the Western naval forces in the region recommended people use. Yesterday, we heard them say for the first time that that route has now also been expanded so that ships can simultaneously go into the Persian Gulf and out of the Persian Gulf.
1: Alex Longley on Bloomberg this weekend. He notes oil flows remain far below pre-war levels. Meantime, Ukraine stepping up its attacks on Russian oil infrastructure with drone strikes on more refineries overnight. The damage is slowing down Moscow's processing, causing fuel shortages and gas prices to spike. In Venezuela, the death toll from two powerful earthquakes has now risen to at least 1,400 people as a search continues for tens of thousands still missing in the rubble. Japan's also dealing with more dangerous flooding from two tropical storms this weekend. A deadly heat wave still moving through Europe, shattering temperature records with more than 1,000 people dying in France alone. And the U.S. Wildland Fire Service says at least three firefighters have now been killed as extreme heat fans flames along the Colorado-Utah border. Spokesperson Alyssa Mason.
6: We're probably going to see some extreme fire behavior again today, but hopefully not as bad as yesterday.
1: At least four people died in flash floods this weekend in Kentucky. Later this week, President Trump will be taking his new Air Force One out for a spin after accepting it from Qatar's government. Bloomberg's Nathan Hager has that story from Washington.
7: The president will take the inaugural flight aboard the red, white, and blue Boeing 747-8 to Medora, North Dakota, to dedicate the Theodore Roosevelt Presidential Library. It'll also be his ride to Mount Rushmore on Friday, the day before the 4th of July. President Trump raised ethical and national security concerns last year for accepting Qatar's plane, but he said at the time it would have been foolish to turn it down. The jumbo jet is one of the biggest foreign gifts ever to the U.S. government. In Washington, I'm Nathan Hager, Bloomberg Radio.
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7: On the latest edition of the Bloomberg Daybreak U.S. Edition podcast, we talked about a new attack on a ship in the Strait of Hormuz with Bloomberg's Stuart Livingston Wallace in Dubai.
10: I mean, at the moment, the details are not entirely clear. I mean, specifically, who exactly carried out the attack, and as of now, no one has really claimed responsibility for it. However, we can read into it certain important points, which is this ship was traveling in the so-called Southern Corridor, hugging the coast of Oman, which is obviously the alternative route to the northern passageway, which hugs the coast of Iran. And therefore, one might presume that it was perhaps a warning of sorts not to use that southern route and to stick to the one close to the Iranian coast. And from that, you can extrapolate that there is pressure from Iran that it wants to maintain the control over Hormuz and ultimately would like to extract a revenue stream from all the ships that go through there every day. Which, you know, we don't know quite what that toll would look like or whether indeed it would be called a toll or a fee. But we're talking about billions and billions of dollars every year, you would presume. In terms of what that means for the negotiations, it's going to be very difficult because so far the red line for the US and for many of its allies, and indeed most of the region, has been that the Strait must remain.
7: The status of the Strait of Hormuz bog things down toward a more permanent deal?
10: Yeah, I mean, absolutely, it's going to be a problem going forward. I would say it's one of a number of problems. I mean, it's probably the most pressing because that's the one that's had the immediate impact on the global economy far and wide, and will continue to do so despite the recent drop in oil prices.
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11: You're listening to the Big Tech Asia podcast on Bloomberg Radio. I'm Wan Ha. Today in the show, we're talking about Xiaohongshu, the Chinese social media app, and its push to go public. Why now could be the right moment, and what it says about confidence in China's tech sector. Early last year, I downloaded Xiaohongshu, the Chinese social media app, known internationally as Red Note. Back then, TikTok was about to be banned in the U.S., and fears that it would shut down for good sent millions of mostly Americans looking for alternatives. Many of them landed on Xiaohongshu.
12: Hello, everybody. We're from TikTok, from America.
13: Posting my first video to Red Note as an American TikTok refugee. Hello, everybody. And
11: we covered the Xiaohongshu craze on the Big Tick Asia at the time. But not long after we reported the story, President Trump announced he would delay the ban on TikTok. He ended up delaying it several times. And most of the Americans who'd migrated from TikTok to Xiaohongshu went right back. And in January of this year, ByteDance, TikTok's parent company in China, agreed to spin off its U.S. operations, securing TikTok's future in the States.
14: TikTok is saved!
15: Well, it's official. President Trump just announced a U.S. buyer for TikTok.
11: But the Xiaohongshu app stayed on my phone. And pretty quickly, it became a part of my routine. When I'm not hosting the show, I cover tourism for Bloomberg and use Xiaohongshu to look for story ideas and even help me plan trips.
16: It is day 7 out of 10 of my road trip around New Zealand, so I wanted to answer some of the most commonly asked questions.
11: Or work on my tennis game.
17: Okay, so today we're going to look at a two-hand backhand slice. So it's more like this.
18: Xiaohongshu, many people compare it to Instagram or Reddit. But really, it's become the de facto search engine for mainly younger people who are looking for travel tips, lifestyle hacks, restaurant recommendations, that sort of thing.
11: Robert Lee leads the coverage of China's tech sector for Bloomberg Intelligence, the company's research arm. He doesn't use the app himself, but he has been tracking its rise.
18: So at the last count, it's got, in fact, probably close to 400 million active users, mainly within the borders of China itself.
11: That's smaller than other Chinese social media apps like WeChat, which has roughly 1.4 billion users. But Rob says investors are keenly interested in Xiaohongshu because it offers users something different from the competition.
18: It has an authenticity and a much, much lower reliance on these paid KOLs, as they call them in China, or key opinion leaders. These are the influencers of China. They've certainly carved out a significant niche on the Chinese social media scene, a sector which is intensely competitive.
11: And now, after more than a decade building its brand, Xiaohongshu wants to turn that niche into a significant market share.
19: Red Note, right? Xiaohongshu, said to be preparing for an IPO in Hong Kong by the end of June. Let's bring in Bilal.
18: Once you've got that captive user base and once they're using it very actively, there is scope to monetize in other avenues. 400 million users is great, but there's significant scope to expand that.
11: One reason Xiaohongshu might be eyeing a listing right now is timing. Hong Kong's IPO market has been on a tear. Companies have raised about $20 billion so far this year, and it's on track to hit a six-year high. A lot of that momentum is coming from Chinese tech and AI companies hitting the market. But Rob says Xiaohongshu, with its loyal user base and healthy profit margins, could stand out from the pack if it goes public.
18: If you look at the broader China tech sector, it's a sector that's really been plagued by issues of oversupply. We don't have the numbers on Xiaohongshu at the moment, but it's not exposed to any of those negatives. And I think this is an IPO, famous last words, which could actually go down really well. It will be a breath of fresh air.
11: This is the Big Take Asia from Bloomberg News. I'm Wan Ha. Every week, we take you inside some of the world's biggest and most powerful economies. And the markets, tycoons, and businesses that drive this ever-shifting region. Today on the show, Xiaohongshu's push to go public. Why now could be the right moment, and what it says about confidence in China's tech sector. Rob, what is Xiaohongshu, and how are people using it?
18: So the business was founded in 2013, more as a travel recommendation site, something similar to the along the lines of TripAdvisor as it was. But it's since evolved into, I'd say, China's leading lifestyle orientated platform with a big influence on travel and lifestyle hacks and recommendations. And it's very well positioned, again, with this younger, predominantly female demographic in China. particularly as well within the more affluent population in the tier one cities. So largely the big coastal cities and other southern regions and eastern regions of China. Within that demographic, it's a ubiquitous part of daily life and something people very actively use and rely on. Around 64% of their users are female, and a further 34% were below the ages of 25.
11: China's female internet users are an in-demand demographic because they hold higher monthly spending power than the overall online population. That's according to research published by Bloomberg Intelligence. Female users also spend slightly more time online. And Xiaohongshu isn't just good at driving clicks, it's good at turning them into sales. Xiaohongshu's ad conversion rates in 2024 beat competitors across several sectors, including beauty and health.
18: We're not talking about purchases costing thousands of dollars. It's these sort of relatively small ticket items, I think, that are being sold. So yeah, from an advertising point of view, this is a really attractive demographic to try and tap into.
11: Rob says one of the reasons the app's able to capture the attention and wallets of these young people is ironically because that sector of the population is struggling right now.
18: Many countries in the world feature very high housing prices at the moment. So unless you have a wealthy family behind you, or you're in a very wealthy job, or you've saved up big deposit, it's quite hard to get on the housing ladder. And also the job market for younger people is quite tough at the moment. And then we've got, you know, all this external stuff, whether it's global warming, the conflict in Iran, etc. There's perhaps a lack of good news or whatever. You want to try and cheer yourself up. You want to focus on the things that make you happy.
11: So the cheer me up sales.
18: Exactly.
11: Purchases.
18: Yeah. Exactly. Now, we all need a little bit of that, but it just so happens that Xiaohongshu is directly targeting that demographic with a big focus on these lifestyle products.
11: Let's talk a bit about their financials. What do we know about how they're doing as a company?
18: This is a big unknown, because there are no published quarterly results or annual report. So based on best estimates, and I do stress this is unconfirmed sources, I think the company was due to generate net profit of around $3 billion. But I think the results speak for themselves anyway, in terms of their growing presence on the Chinese social media scene. The way that we can monitor that indirectly is looking at more traditional platforms like a Weibo. So Weibo has been around for decades. Xiaohongshu has captured advertising dollars. It's been at the expense of more traditional platforms like Weibo. And if you look at their financial performance over the last few years, it's just flatlined. And in fact, it's declining.
11: Weibo.
18: Yeah.
11: Because of Xiaohongshu.
18: I would say that was one reason, probably also ByteDance's Douyin platform as well. Mm. Advertisers are going to spend their dollars where consumers' eyeballs are. So it's not on these legacy platforms. It's on growth platforms like Xiaohongshu.
11: Xiaohongshu is good at keeping people scrolling, but it wants to be more than just a recommendation engine. Right now, if users see something they like, they can buy things on Xiaohongshu or on third-party sites. But the goal is what Rob calls a closed-loop e-commerce system, where consumers can discover a product and buy it, all without leaving the app.
18: Most internet businesses or social media businesses in China are mostly reliant on advertising to generate their revenue. If we look at the textbook of the generic internet model, you want to capture your user base. I've just stressed the fact that the authenticity of their reviews, the trusted nature of their community is key. Obviously, from a corporate point of view, that opens up opportunities to monetize. So the company is pushing into e-commerce, not to compete head-to-head with the likes of Alibaba, etc., but really to try to recommend related purchases to what the individual is particularly interested in.
11: And this month, Xiaohongshu is expanding its e-commerce push overseas. It launched a shopping feature called Red Shop in its app. Consumers in the US, UK, and Australia, as well as a handful of Asian countries, are now able to buy directly from some Xiaohongshu merchants. And to what extent are they working with e-commerce platforms like Taobao or JD.com or Pinduoduo, as well as some of the brands out there?
18: Xiaohongshu is partnering with them on the fulfillment side. The infrastructure is already there. It's a make or buy decision. And given their greater focus on smaller ticket items, more artisanal products. They're not competing head-to-head. I mean, JD.com, for example, does dominate electronics purchases online in China and much bigger ticket items. Xiaohongshu's not competing in that marketplace.
11: How does Xiaohongshu fit into the China tech landscape at the moment?
18: For those who look at the China market, well, you know, tech is all the rage these days, and particularly AI. But if you look at the broader China tech sector, even though Chinese companies are making good progress, you know, there's oversupply in the industry and that's impacting profitability. There's also been a number of vicious price wars, particularly in the e-commerce sector. So that has really, and without exaggerating, decimated the profitability at companies like you've already mentioned, Pinduoduo or Alibaba and JD.com. It's put enormous pressure on them. So I think, again, we don't have the numbers on Xiaohongshu at the moment, but it's not exposed to any of those negatives.
11: Xiaohongshu is gearing up for its next chapter, a potential IPO in Hong Kong with a confidential filing that could happen as soon as the end of June. The company based in Shanghai is backed by tech giants Tencent and Alibaba. And Bloomberg reported the listing could rank among Hong Kong's largest in recent years. Rob, how big do we think this could be in terms of this Xiaohongshu IPO? What's their valuation now?
18: It's very difficult, again, for us to place a valuation on it because we don't have full access to financials, and we're only going on unconfirmed reports of their recent fundraising rounds.
11: That's Robert Lee from Bloomberg Intelligence.
18: I think one of the rounds last year went at a valuation of $30 billion. Unconfirmed, a more recent round placed a valuation of $50 billion. But I imagine if this company really has momentum behind it and is coming to market at the moment, they undoubtedly will be seeking a higher valuation than that.
11: This has been the Big Take Asia podcast on Bloomberg Radio. I'm Wan Ha, and I spoke with Robert Lee from Bloomberg Intelligence about Xiaohongshu, the Chinese social media app, and its push to go public.
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2: ABC News, I'm Mike Dabosky. Kentucky is continuing to deal with heavy rain and flash flooding today. Yesterday, authorities said four people were killed in the severe weather.
4: In Kentucky, Governor Andy Beshear declaring a state of emergency following relentless rain and flash flooding. Drivers urged to stay off roads.
20: It's going to be dangerous to drive. We've already had at least one motorist swept away and killed by flash flooding.
4: In Bullitt County near Louisville, some residents urged to evacuate after the heavy rains caused a dam to fail.
2: ABC's Allison Kosick. Utah is also under a state of emergency as that state deals with several major wildfires. The Cottonwood Fire, the largest of those blazes, has now churned through more than 90,000 acres and remains 0% contained. And tensions continue to escalate around the Strait of Hormuz, with Bahrain and Kuwait now condemning the latest round of aerial strikes from Iran. This is ABC News.
1: And I'm Monica Ricks in the Bloomberg Newsroom. Here are some of the stories we're watching. New Fed Chair Kevin Warsh will make his debut on the global stage this week at the European Central Bank's annual symposium in Portugal, along with three other veterans of the 2008 global financial crisis. The policy panel's chemistry, questions over financial stability, and any hints of interest rates will likely be scrutinized at this event on Wednesday. Last year, Jerome Powell got a standing ovation for standing firm against attacks from President Trump. Minneapolis Fed President Neil Kashkari says the wave of investments into artificial intelligence could keep interest rates higher than before the AI boom. He talked about it on a panel at the Aspen Ideas Festival this week.
21: We're going to need to set rates above or below that elevated neutral rate. So it probably means that interest rates that the Fed does set will be higher than they were before as we go through this build out.
1: Today, Richmond Fed President Tom Barkin set to speak on a panel about the future of economic mobility. Prime Day sales were huge this year for Amazon. Here's Bloomberg's Ed Kalegi.
0: Online spending across all retailers in the U.S. hit $26.4 billion during Amazon's annual Prime Day sale. This according to Adobe, beating the firm's earlier estimates of $26.3 billion. The four-day event ended Friday with competitors such as Walmart and Target hosting overlapping promotions. Total spending was up 9.3% from last year's Prime Day sale held in July. Discounts across retailers were similar to those offered last year, with the steepest in electronics and apparel, which both averaged about 24%. Ed Kalenge, Bloomberg Radio.
1: Tomorrow, Google's parent company Alphabet will officially debut on the Dow Jones Industrial Average. The company's replacing Verizon, extending an ongoing effort to modernize the market. And Uber switching things up tomorrow to make its service safer for riders. Bloomberg's Matt Piper.
5: Uber is tightening driver background checks in the U.S. and applying the new standards retroactively to existing workers. It's the company's latest response to a wave of sexual assault lawsuits brought on by passengers. Starting Monday, Uber is expanding the number of criminal convictions that will disqualify a driver or courier from working on its platform, regardless of when the crime occurred, including violent felonies and child abuse. Uber has about 10 million drivers and says these changes will lead to the removal of tens of thousands of existing gig workers. Matt Piper, Bloomberg Radio.
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33: I can't remember a time when things have happened this quickly where there's been this coalescence of public opinion.
1: Apple is expanding tools for parents to help keep their kids safe online. Bloomberg Tech Team reporter Nuli Purnell.
33: They're adding some features that will let parents additionally control things like what apps their kids can install, who they can communicate with online.
1: And it turns out Apple used a new policy in Australia as its template.
33: Australia said, basically, we've had it. They framed it as, look, big tech has been given years and years and years to address some of the harms. The onus is on you from here on out.
1: As for Apple, it's allowing for parents to have more choice for their children.
33: They point to this feature that allows you to set up a new device and register as a device for children. They've had that for some time, and now they're increasing the ability for parents to control who they can communicate with.
1: And they expect these new tools to be in place this fall. 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
6: On the latest Balance of Power podcast, we talk with retired Navy Admiral Mark Montgomery about brain drain at the Pentagon, punctuated by this week's removal of General Chris Donahue by the Secretary of Defense.
7: This is a real own goal, a big mistake by Secretary Hegseth. So first I'll say, CD, you know, is a Delta Force commander, 82nd Airborne commander. He is a soldier, strong leader. I spent a lot of time in Ukraine working with their military, and I learned a lot about drones. When I come out, the one U.S. general that really, you know, senior officer, that really understood drone warfare correctly and how to counter drones was General Donahue. You know, so from my perspective, this is a big loss. The Army, I don't know what his next job should have been, but I know he should have had another job where we could use his talents leading us. And he's the, you know, he's among about a dozen to 15 senior, you know, 3 and 4 star admirals and generals removed from service without explanation by Secretary Hegseth. And I think this weakens our national security with no obvious payoff.
10: What's the house cleaning all about if we're losing this much experience? Is it a loyalty test?
7: I think for some of them, the initial ones, like the head of our Navy, Admiral Franchetti, she's fantastic. I'd known her for 35 years. She was the best person for the job, but she was a woman. And Secretary Hegseth made it clear in his 2024 book that he didn't have a lot of respect for her or in general for women serving in combat. And so I think he has a issue with that. It's misplaced. You know, anything he puts in place now will be changed by his successor.
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11: 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I'm David Gura. Today on the show, Stacey Vanek Smith on the rise of boomers opting out of retirement.
12: I'm fitter, I'm better at my job than I was when I was 30. Why on earth should I? Why would I want to sit around and do nothing?
13: David Lloyd spent his career working in commercial radio, first as a presenter and eventually running stations in places like Manchester, London, and Birmingham. But by the time he was approaching 60, he found himself and his peers in what he calls semi-retirement.
12: We were doing bits of consulting and writing, and we're on that sort of drift towards, you know, from being busy every day to doing nothing.
13: David wasn't ready to retire, but work was starting to dry up. He was also noticing a shift as a radio listener. More and more of his favorite presenters were getting replaced by younger talent. And the stations were playing music that wasn't really tailored to him and people from his generation. So during the pandemic, he had an idea.
12: For a radio station for people our age.
13: That's right. Boom radio.
12: After baby boomers, because we know that boomer has become a bit of an insult, let's reclaim it.
13: It wasn't just for people David's age. It was made by them, too. The station employs people who have decades of experience under their belts and a desire to keep working, but who might have limited opportunities. David and his radio peers are part of a growing segment of the global population that wants to continue working later in life, or who are returning to the workforce after years away from it.
12: This is the radio station we've actually spent our whole lives getting ready to run. It really is. So I'm having an absolute ball.
13: I'm Stacey Vanek Smith, in for Sarah Holder and David Gura, and this is The Big Take from Bloomberg News. Today on the show, why are so many workers delaying retirement or re-entering the workforce? What challenges does that pose for them and for the labor market? And what one group of radio lovers did to take matters into their own hands. In the U.S., entering your 60s marks the start of a new chapter, senior citizenship. You become eligible for things like Medicare and reduced transit fares. You can start claiming Social Security funds. And the expectation is you're going to retire soon, if you haven't already. It's an idea that dates back centuries to late 1800s Germany.
0: I think it was Otto von Bismarck who created the Social Security program back in Germany.
2: When almost no one would draw down on it, right?
0: That's right. That's part of what we're trying to have a conversation about, is that system no longer really functions the way it should today, because that was a system created when people weren't living as long and the jobs were quite different back then. They were more physical and agrarian and manufacturing kind of jobs. So it was a different work style.
2: Hala Nazeri is the head of the Longevity Economy Initiative at the World Economic Forum.
0: People are living longer lives than ever before. However, our retirement systems, our pension systems didn't really change to catch up with that.
2: We still have that mid-60s retirement standard, even though when it was established back in 1800s Germany, the average German only lived until about 40. And when the U.S. established its social security system in the 1930s, the average lifespan was about 60. Today, American life expectancy is nearly 80.
0: People are living so much longer that they could work longer. Now, we're not saying people should work longer, but what we have found

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1: Is that sense of community and purpose, that they want to be back in with a group, that they want to feel like they're giving back, that they're part of a community. For whatever reason, work is that community for a lot of us here in the United States. That didn't used to be the case back in the 50s and 60s, but today it is. That's where we get our friends, our community, and so people are looking for that.
2: According to a survey from the AARP, the percentage of retirees who unretire or decide to go back to work is still pretty low. It hovered around 7% this winter, but that is up a full percent from just a few months prior. Even if that number is slowly on the rise, it's not so easy to re-enter the workforce as an older person.
1: I think the biggest challenge, to be honest, Stacey, is ageism and people thinking that they don't understand the technology, they won't want to learn new things. There's this still misguided notion that younger employees and older employees don't get along, that there's this generational rift. We did a report actually with the OECD and AARP several years ago that showed that the most creative teams were the ones that were multi-generational.
2: The job seeker site Resume Builder surveyed 1,000 hiring managers, and a third of them said they had concerns about hiring seniors. When asked why, 64% of them cited potential health issues. Nearly half pointed to seniors' lack of experience with technology, and around 40% said seniors work too slowly. That bias shows. In 2024, Bureau of Labor Statistics data showed that it took job seekers who were over 65 about 10 weeks longer to find a job compared with people in their early 20s. In the UK, where David Lloyd from Boom Radio lives, it took about 20% of unemployed 18 to 24-year-olds over a year to find a job, compared to 30% of over 50-year-olds.
3: Society has said, yes, we've had enough of you now. You know, can you go away and just sit quietly?
1: I think people think that the best employees are within a certain age frame, but there's all sorts of different ages that an employee could benefit a company.
2: I feel like there's a lot of emphasis right now on AI and people who are tech savvy and can come in and are comfortable with technology and all of these things. Like, what are some of the advantages that an older worker might bring?
1: I think one of them is probably stability, being a little more unflappable. I think they can manage crises a bit more seamlessly.
2: And that unflappability, that battle-tested experience, it's something David says he's proud of when he looks at his generation.
3: We felt we're probably at the peak of our powers. I mean, you know, we're still very agile, able, we can do anything, we've learned all the things that can possibly go wrong. And just as you're at that stage of life, nobody wants to employ you.
4: Another anniversary oldie, Paul McCartney, Stevie Wonder, Ebony and Ivory, produced by George Martin.
2: The idea for Boom Radio came to David Lloyd on an evening walk in 2020, at the height of the COVID pandemic. He was going to start his own radio station, employ other retired or semi-retired presenters, and appeal to other boomer listeners.
3: We also thought that if we can do it from our own homes, the overheads of running the radio station can be pretty low, and therefore we can create, hopefully, a business which can sustain itself.
2: David emailed an old colleague of his, Phil Riley, and laid out his vision for the station.
3: He sent, as he would, a spreadsheet back saying, I've done the figures, because that's the sort of person he is, and you need other people. He said, I've done the figures, I think this could work. Let's call it Boom Radio.
2: David convinced some private investors to back him, drew money out of his pension, and then started calling up potential on-air talent.
3: And I said, look, come with us. We'll pay you, but not very much at the outset. Come with us on the journey, and if it goes well. And they all said yes.
2: And just like that, Boom Radio was born.
4: And it's Friday morning here on Boom Radio. Mind you, when you get to a certain age, Fridays aren't that much different to Mondays.
3: We're an upbeat radio station. People turn us on to be cheered up. That's why they come to us. But don't be afraid to let out those little things that people our age talk about. So they will talk about their hearing aid falling out. But just like people our age in real life, that you can talk about those things without those things defining you.
2: The response was immediate. 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
3: It's a lot of very fitting products.
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1: I've never felt anything like it. I mean, we get emails, letters as well, that make us cry every day. You know, when they say, you have changed my life. You know, things like, my husband has died, there was just an empty house, now I put you on, and I feel there's some company there.
0: And there's the impact on the station's 36 presenters, including David.
1: It's a beautiful cyclical thing. I'm in my back bedroom again, messing about with radio, just as when I was 16, and it's beautiful.
0: Boom Radio is a more grassroots example of a company putting its emphasis on older workers. But there are some companies that have their own initiatives to attract and retain older employees. CVS Health has a program that recruits workers over 50 for tough-to-fill pharmacy positions. Amazon and Goldman Sachs both have returnship programs, which recruit and train people who've been out of the workforce for a significant stretch. Other companies offer phased retirement programs that allow older workers to keep their jobs, but work fewer days a week or take on more of a mentorship role.
2: I think people really suffer a bit when they lose that institutional knowledge. So I think that's part of the reason why phased retirement programs work, because you can keep some of that knowledge still and help everyone else benefit from it.
0: Hala Nazeri at the World Economic Forum.
2: I think the other benefit is, I think, a more diverse workforce, whether that's ages or gender or anything else, is a more interesting and creative workforce. And so I really think it benefits everyone if you have a diversity of voices.
0: I mean, you've looked at issues of longevity and work all over the world. Do we see any differences between the U.S. and people looking at these issues in the rest of the world?
2: So many advanced countries in the rest of the world have longer lifespans than we do. That's one thing I'll say.
0: Oh, interesting.
2: Some have more sustainable pension systems than we do, which also changes things a bit. Some have mandatory retirement ages.
0: Free healthcare?
2: Free healthcare is a huge part of it. So it's hard to look at longevity with one lens.
3: 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I'm David Gura, and Stacey Vanek Smith spoke with the World Economic Forum's Hala Nazeri about the rise of boomers opting out of retirement.
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6: From ABC News, I'm Mike Dabusky. Kentucky is dealing with another day of severe rain following yesterday's deadly flash flooding. Governor Andy Beshear yesterday announced that 4 people have been killed in the severe weather. Meanwhile, wildfires continue in Utah. Officials there believe they're making enough progress on the Iron Fire to start redirecting resources. Brad Mielek is the operations section chief of one of the teams battling that blaze.
7: So overall, the Iron Fire looks really good. We will still have crews on it, monitoring it over the next couple of days. We're not just walking away from it. But overall, with the wind tests that we've had, we're feeling really, really comfortable with the Iron Fire.
6: He says they plan to direct more resources now to the Cherry Fire, which is southwest of Salt Lake City. The Memorandum of Understanding signed by the U.S. and Iran just over a week ago is once again showing signs of strain. Details from ABC News senior White House correspondent Selena Wang.
8: Iran launching multiple drones and missiles towards neighboring countries, including Bahrain and Kuwait, which are home to U.S. military bases, according to a U.S. official. Since the war began, Tehran has repeatedly attacked neighboring Gulf states in retaliation for U.S. and Israeli attacks. That official also telling ABC News, so far, there have been no reported American casualties or damage to U.S. locations. It comes after the U.S. struck Iran in direct response to continued Iranian aggression against commercial shipping.
6: In Venezuela, it is now day 4 of the rescue and recovery effort following last week's deadly back-to-back earthquakes. ABC News foreign correspondent Marcus Moore.
9: The death toll has climbed past 1,400 people, more than 3,000 injured, and some 55,000 unaccounted for, according to a UN official. Researchers at Oregon State University estimate that nearly 60,000 buildings were damaged or destroyed by these back-to-back earthquakes.
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10: Gusty winds likely in Dallas today. A few delays are possible. It'll be mostly sunny. Temperatures will get up into the upper 90s. Mostly sunny, breezy in Houston. Highs in the middle 90s. Plenty of sunshine. A few clouds in Denver. Breezy at times. Highs in the middle 90s. Sunny, breezy this afternoon in San Francisco. A few delays possible. Highs in the lower 70s. Mostly sunny in L.A. We'll get up to around 70 today. Mix of sun and clouds in Chicago. No problems expected. Highs in the middle 80s. Afternoon thunderstorms may cause some delays in Minneapolis. Breezy. Highs in the middle 80s. Showers and thunderstorms may cause a few delays in Washington. High in the lower 80s. Partly sunny in New York. Highs in the lower 80s. Thunderstorms in Orlando. High in the middle 90s. I'm Scott Kaplan, and that's your Bloomberg travel forecast. Now back to the latest headlines from ABC News.
11: The 4th of July is just around the corner, with millions of Americans expected to travel for the nation's 250th birthday. ABC's Andrew Dimbert is at Newark International Airport with the numbers.
12: Flying is up slightly, with nearly 5.9 million people expected to take domestic flights. But some of the biggest growth is actually coming from other modes of transportation, like cruises, trains, and buses, which AAA says are seeing the strongest year-over-year increase. Still, the road trip remains the holiday travel king. About 85% of holiday travelers, or more than 61 million people, are expected to drive to their destinations.
11: Today marks the beginning of the knockout rounds at the World Cup. Team USA next takes on Bosnia and Herzegovina this Wednesday in California. Meanwhile, the Wimbledon Tennis Championship kicks off tomorrow, with seven-time champ Serena Williams returning to singles play for the first time in 4 years. Former player and ESPN tennis commentator Patrick McEnroe has what to watch for.
13: Does she have the same power on the serve? She was known for the greatest serve in the history of women's tennis. And I think the most important thing, particularly early on in the tournament here, is the footwork and her ability to move on this surface, because that's always important for any player.
11: Williams takes the court on Tuesday. Ukraine has kept up its heavy drone assault on Russia, setting fire to a major oil refinery in the south, killing at least 2 people, according to Russian authorities. I'm Mike Dubusky, ABC News.
14: And I'm Monica Ricks in the Bloomberg Newsroom. Here are some of the stories we're watching. Google has now placed limits on Meta's use of its Gemini artificial intelligence models due to computing capacity constraints. Those restrictions have affected Meta's internal projects, and the company's told staff to make more efficient use of AI tokens. Meta has relied on Gemini to automate safety processes, but is now using its new MuseSpark model to reduce its reliance on external models. Minneapolis Fed President Neel Kashkari says interest rates could go higher this year as the central bank tries to tamp down inflation.
15: We could move interest rates up as high as we need to get inflation down quickly. That will cause a lot of harm to the economy. That will cause a lot of harm to the labor market and to employment. And so how do we get inflation back down in a reasonable period of time without doing a lot of damage to the labor market? And that's the challenge that we're wrestling with.
14: That was Kashkari at the Aspen Ideas Festival this week. But Bloomberg's Enda Curran tells us it's a tricky situation for the Fed.
16: Conventional inflation data that we got for the month of May, and when you consider this more kind of specialized number that the Fed likes to look at, all of the indicators are suggesting there is real price pressure in the system. It's not all because of the energy story. It's not all because of oil story. But the question is, in the second half of the year, is this going to be as bad as it gets? Does it stabilize, or does it broaden out to the economy? And then a lot of people will be worried pretty quickly.
14: That's Enda Curran on Bloomberg this weekend. Inflation had shown signs of cooling at the start of the year, but has surged in the last 3 months due to the war in Iran. Plenty of economic data to watch out for in the shortened holiday trading week. Here's Bloomberg's Karen Moscow.
17: We'll get a pretty good picture of the labor market in the week ahead, beginning with the JOLTS jobs report on Tuesday, as well as consumer confidence. Wednesday, we get a look at private payrolls with ADP, as well as ISM manufacturing. Thursday, it's the June jobs report, with early estimates pointing to a modest slowdown. We also get the weekly report on initial jobless claims. Friday, U.S. markets are closed in observance of the Independence Day holiday. Karen Moscow, Bloomberg Radio.
14: And starting tomorrow, Uber says it's tightening its driver background checks in the U.S. and applying new standards retroactively to existing workers in response to sexual assault lawsuits brought on by passengers. Uber says tens of thousands of gig workers could be removed. Global news 24 hours a day and whenever you want it with Bloomberg News Now. I'm Monica Ricks, and this is Bloomberg.
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23: 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My extra special guest this week is someone I've known for, I don't know, 15 years, 20
24: right,
23: years?
24: Right, yeah.
23: Carl Richards is the author and creator of the Sketch Guy column that ran weekly in the New York Times for over a decade. He hosts Behavior Gap Radio, which is now across 1,300 episodes. 50 Fires, Money and Meeting is another podcast he does with Chip and Joanna Gaines. Are you kidding
24: Executive producers. Yeah,
23: okay.
24: Yeah.
23: Yep. And then you also co-host with another friend, Michael Kitsies, the Kitsies and Carl Real Talk for Financial Advisors.
24: Yeah.
23: He is the author of The Behavior Gap from 2012, One Page Financial Plan from 2015, and his latest book, Your Money, Reimagining Wealth in 101 Simple Sketches. These are conversation grenades for honest money talk. Carl, welcome to Bloomberg.
24: Barry, so fun. Been looking forward to this for years.
23: Same. Long overdue. We've had you on At the Money, but we haven't had you for the long sit down. Let's start out talking about your background.
24: Mm.
23: University of Utah, School of Business, Bachelor's of Science in Finance. That implies finance, investing, money. Was that the original career plan?
24: Yeah, no, not even close.
23: Really?
24: Right, yeah. So I was, I've told this story occasionally, I was an undeclared major, which means back then it meant you had no idea what you wanted to do with your life, right? I was the newest hire at a landscaping company, so I was literally digging ditches for a living. I come home one day, my wife, we'd recently been married, this was 95, recently been married, and she has the Help Wanted ads open. She's got a job, a degree in finance, a job as the CFO of a small real estate company, got the Help Wanted ads open. So I was like, hey, Cor, her name's Cor. I'm like, Corey, what are you looking, what are you doing? She said, I'm looking for a job. I said, well, what are you finding? She said, no, I said, but you have one. And she said, I know, I'm looking for you. I was like, what are you finding? And she found what we both thought was a security guard job.
23: At a little shop called Fidelity?
24: A security guard. I was like, you know, I could work as a mall cop at night. This would be great. So I can still go to school full time. This would be great. I went to apply. Nothing about kung fu. Nothing about self-defense. You know, they were asking about things I didn't know what they were.
23: Securities.
24: Exactly. I didn't know the difference. And I got
23: I was going to call BS on this because it sounds like, wait, how are you a finance major? But that happened afterwards.
24: Yeah, that's exactly right. So I get through the interview, which tells you a lot about the applicant pool, right?
23: Right.
24: And they had narrowed it down
23: to
24: two of us.
23: Yeah.
24: And they offered it to the other guy, and the other guy said, I don't want it. You take it. So that's how I ended up at Fidelity's National Call Center just before Netscape's IPO.
23: That's unbelievable. Yeah. I started on a trading desk, and I was told, hey, rookie, no trading Netscape IPO. So you and I started about around the same time.
24: You know what was crazy about that was like after I got clear that I wasn't a security guard, I was like, what's this job? And I was sort of looking around. Everybody was using calculators, right? And math. And I was like, okay, this must be a math job. And then, you know, a couple weeks into training, they called us out onto the trading floor to answer phones. Because back then, you couldn't get a quote. You couldn't place a trade unless you called. And it was the day of the Netscape IPO, and I remember thinking, this isn't math. You know what I mean? And that was like my first introduction to this idea of like, so I like to say that I got in by accident, but I've stayed because of that moment. Like this, like, what is this crazy thing that we call money? Because nobody was doing math in there. They were excited, mad, angry, upset, right? So it was, that was, because I always thought it was a mistake. Getting into finance. I always thought I would go off and do I was going to do the Stephen Covey organizational behavior thing at BYU.
23: Right.
24: Right? That's what I always thought. Because work is where people go to do things that matter.
23: Uh-huh.
24: And then some of these early experiences open the door to like money is the ultimate portal.
23: Hey, this money thing is...
24: It's the ultimate portal to somebody's soul.
23: Right.
24: Do you know what I mean? Like what do you really care about? I can find out pretty quickly. how you spend your money and how you spend your time. So that's how I stayed. So yes, that the afterwards, I was like, maybe I should get a degree in this.
23: So then you switch, you get your degree in finance from the David Eckley School of Business. When do you go for a CFP? When do you become a certified financial planner?
24: I was looking at that the other day.
23: You don't remember, do you?
24: No, I all I remember is I got made fun of. Remember back
23: really?
24: In the day, right? Like I left.
23: I don't remember.
24: I left Fidelity and I went to work for a big brokerage firm, which we'll go in name, but has a bull as its symbols owned by a bank, right? And about that, and I got my CIMA designation because that's what like cool kids did, you know, the sort of institutional consulting stuff. Because I thought I gotta figure this thing out, this whole money thing. And then I started to get my CFP. So it was in the day when people in that side of the business were like, what are you wasting your time on that for? It's pretty early
23: on. This whole
24: on.
23: Fiduciary thing. I mean,
24: it's
23: really.
24: Quite, seriously.
23: Waste the
24: goals.
23: Time. What are you going to not charge people commission? I mean, what are you thinking,
24: that's
23: Carl?
24: Right. That's right. That's right. So fun.
23: So what I find fascinating about your career, and I'm now learning all the parallels between our career.
24: Yeah.
23: You kind of reinvent yourself as a communicator, as an author, as a speaker. Is that something that helped you when you set up your own investment firm? Which came first, the chicken or the egg?
24: Yeah, I can remember who was in the room and where I was when I first sketched something out. Because I wasn't a doodler in school. It's obvious that I didn't take any art classes, right?
23: I don't know if I would say it's obvious because these are really kind of interesting.
24: Yeah.
23: Like Charles Schulz very famously drew peanuts and said he didn't have... skill.
24: That's a
23: and,
24: super generous comparison. Thank you.
23: Right.
24: But
23: I'm not making that comparison.
24: Yeah, okay, good.
23: I'm just saying someone else.
24: Somebody else said something similar. Good. But I just remember sitting across the table from some really smart clients. And he was an ER doctor. She was a technology sales rep like at EMC or something back
23: right,
24: in the day,
23: I
24: right?
23: Remember.
24: Super smart. And I was trying to explain some concept, and I was just getting blank stares. You know the feeling. And I that had happened before. But this is the first time it dawned on me, like, wait. They're really smart. This must be my problem. Mm-hmm. So I, out of an act of desperation in the shared conference room, there was a whiteboard. Nobody used it. And I stood up one day and was like, no, like this. And just like some boxes and arrows, like an estate planner would do,
23: right.
24: You know? And they were like,
23: oh.
24: And I, at that moment, I was like, I didn't make a grand conclusion. I just remember thinking, huh, that was really interesting. So that started this idea of like how, so I started thinking like anytime I got asked a question more than once. So the second time I got asked it, I was like, what if I just wrote down the answer and sent it to everybody who asked?
23: Uh-huh.
24: And I don't know if you remember, but there's these things called blogs back in the day.
23: Not only do I remember.
24: You were one of the OGs.
23: I still am doing it. I have no interest in Beehive or Substack.
24: Yeah.
23: I kind of learned early on, I don't want to give my content to another company.
24: Just,
23: I want to control it.
24: Yeah. So started putting those things up on the internet, an answer to a question. With some sort of diagram. And by the way, the hand-drawn sketches were just were a flaw at the beginning. I mean, I went to download Adobe Illustrator, and the thing said 3 hours. And I was like, anything that takes 3 hours to download, I should not be using.
23: Illustrator would ruin this. The whole beauty of, and I know most of you are listening to this and not watching me thumb through a book, but the whole beauty of your sketches is just how simple and informative they are with just a few lines, a few circles, a few squiggles. It's not a giant, you know, organizational chart.
24: Right.
23: It's, he did that in 90 seconds, and look how much information is in that.
24: Well, thank you. But that early on, it was like I was only doing that because I couldn't download Adobe Illustrator. I saw it as a flaw. And so every couple of years early on, I would get them designed by somebody, and I'd post those. And people be like, where are the hand drawn? So I finally learned. I'm only telling you these stories because it's so tempting of us to look back and create these like beautiful narratives of the experience. But it turns out there was just a lot of random experimentation and playing because it turns out the thing I thought was a flaw ended up being the feature.
23: Huh.
24: Right?
23: That's really interesting.
24: Yeah. Yeah.
23: So I'm surprised you think of it as a flaw.
24: Not anymore.
23: How long did it take you to get to that point? Because to me, the beauty of your drawings are, first of all, it's obviously not AI slop. It's,
24: right.
23: You predate AI by 20 years or so. But more importantly, they just look and feel human and personal.
24: Mm-hmm.
23: And, someone has really put some time into figuring out how do I communicate a complicated idea in the least amount of letters, words, images?
0: Yeah.
23: So at what point did you think, hey, I could do something with these drawings? Maybe publish them in the New York Times every week?
24: Never. What happened was I was putting these up on this website. I tried to stop.
23: Right. I
24: like
23: love that.
24: It's like a compulsion.
23: Can't help it.
24: Yeah. Right. I mean, and I even had people around me who were like, just focus on building your business. What are you doing? And I was like, and they were right. Do you know what I mean? Like all the evidence.
23: I mean,
24: at the time, and I kept putting it up there, and there's a guy named Kent who I did not know.
23: Uh-huh.
24: Kent sent them to a guy named Ron who I did not know. Ron Lieber at the time.
23: Oh, sure. I know Ron. And I know Kent, of Ron Lieber.
24: Kent didn't know Ron. And Ron just sent a note like, hey, I think you might like these. And Ron sent me a note, and I have that email still because nobody believes me. The email was, hey, we love these. Could we try something? And I knew enough from my like security guard background, right, to be a kid in the hills of Utah to say, I mean, I never. So I was like, yeah, of course. What do you have in mind? And that's kind of how, and I've talked to Ron since, like, why did you open that email? Because, you know, like he gets, like,
23: you get inundated
24: stacks
23: with
24: of books, stacks of things that he would love to reply to and read because that's the kind of human he is, but he just doesn't have time.
23: Right.
24: So why open that one that day? I don't know. I should still be sending Kent a gift every year.
23: Every
24: so
23: Christmas.
24: I never thought maybe this could appear in the Times.
23: So from the late 90s, when do you launch the firm that you ultimately build up and sell in 2012?
24: Yeah. So I'm really, really bad with dates, but we were in...
23: early 2000s?
24: No, 2008 or 9.
23: So after the financial crisis.
24: That's exactly right.
23: So 4 years, you build this up. Why sell it? You just like, hey, I'm going to focus on my security guard business?
24: Yeah, the first thing I should tell you is, why I left and started my own firm. I remember the impetus for that was two things. One,
23: this is at Fidelity.
24: No, I was now working at the big brokerage firm.
23: Oh, okay.
24: And I left to start my own RIA firm.
23: Got it.
24: And I remember do you remember that cover? I can't remember if it was Fortune or Forbes. It had the cover with Rex and David at DFA, and it said how the really smart money invest.
23: Uh-huh.
24: Do you remember?
23: I had
24: that in the top drawer of my desk every time I opened my drawer because I still had this like, I'm just a kid from the hills in Utah, like imposter syndrome thing. Like I'm supposed to be in jail. Do you know what I mean? Like, and I'm helping people make really important decisions with money. I need to figure out like, am I a security guard? Is this math? Like, what is this thing? And so this idea of like how the really smart money invests, I called and was like, how do I get access to this? And they're like, well, you can't do it where you're at. So I left for that reason. And then the second reason ended up being one of the greatest disappointments of my life. I left because I thought it was really important to be able to tell everybody that I was a fiduciary and that everybody would care.
23: Coming up, we continue our conversation with Carl Richards, creator of the Sketch Guy column and author of Your Money, Reimagining Wealth in 101 Simple Sketches, discussing the behavior gap. I'm Barry Ritholtz. 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
1: And I'm Monica Ricks in the Bloomberg Newsroom. Here are some of the stories we're watching. The U.S. and Iran have traded more attacks on each other's military infrastructure in the Middle East with no signs of letting up after several days of escalations that are now threatening peace talks. Bloomberg's Ed Kalegi has the latest.
2: It continued a weekend of tit-for-tat attacks which led both sides to claim violations of the ceasefire underpinning peace talks. The first American strikes on Friday came in response to Tehran's strike on a container ship on Thursday, but Iran then hit another ship on Saturday. The U.S. hit Iranian military surveillance infrastructure, communication systems, air defense sites, drone storage facilities, and mine layer capabilities. Ed Kalegi, Bloomberg Radio.
1: For now, U.S. officials say action in the Middle East doesn't constitute a return to major combat operations. But President Trump said on social media there may come a point the U.S. will be forced to, quote, militarily complete the job. Time is ticking for rescue workers now in Venezuela to find tens of thousands of people still missing after two powerful earthquakes that have killed at least 1,400 people. Tony Mawad's in Caracas.
3: We know from within the ruins that people are trapped in the rubble, even sending messages, text messages to their relatives and friends.
1: International rescue teams continued to join the effort, but the capital's main airport is damaged, which is complicating aid delivery. Two major storms are also pummeling Japan right now, causing landslides and floods. And at least four people have died here in the U.S. following dangerous storms in Kentucky this weekend. Governor Andy Beshear.
0: This is a serious enough situation where I am now signing a state of emergency so that we can deploy even more resources across Kentucky.
1: Firefighters are also tackling deadly wildfires in Colorado and Utah. The Supreme Court is expected to hand down more decisions this week, including a ruling on birthright citizenship. President Trump weighed in last month from the White House.
5: It's all up to a couple of people, and I hope they do what's right. Birthright citizenship is a disgrace.
1: The High Court's decision is considered a major test of Trump's presidential power, with major stakes for millions of children and their families. And Trump-backed Representative Julia Letlow won Louisiana's Republican Senate runoff last night. She's running to replace two-term Senator Bill Cassidy in November after he lost his reelection bid last month. Global news 24 hours a day and whenever you want it with Bloomberg News Now. I'm Monica Ricks, and this is Bloomberg.
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26: We have had a very good year, so, you know, we're well ahead of the benchmarks. And that's because we rotated early out of some of, trimming back some of the tech names that were still overweight technology and adding to some of the infrastructure names. And then across sectors, what we're seeing is that AI productivity really is impacting margins and impacting cost savings and growth across the economic sectors. So we are selectively adding, and this weakness, what we call the summer swoon in technology, is likely a time when we'll be adding to some names.
27: You've got some commentary from the CEO of Uber, who says 95% of our engineers now use AI coding tools monthly. Boy, to try to figure out how to invest in AI, it's almost like everywhere you look, AI is impacting this economy. How do you think about trying to get full exposure, proper exposure to AI?
26: Well, you know, our investing theme, Paul, has been old economy companies that have pivoted to the new technologies. Okay. Our original poster child was Walmart, but you can see it in the notes that it's across sectors. I mean, a company like L3Harris saying our employees are producing 25% more revenue than they were a few years ago, thanks to the impact of AI, is important to understand as an investor. So we sit on all the calls. We do this for our clients. Not everyone has the luxury of listening and talking to management on a regular basis.
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23: I'm Barry Ritholtz. You're listening to Masters in Business on Bloomberg Radio. Is it Masters in Business? Masters of Business? You would think after 9,000 of these, I should know that. Let's talk a little bit about the behavior gap. I don't know if you created that phrase, but you've done more than anybody else I know to popularize that phrase. Tell us what the behavior gap actually is.
24: Yeah. Yeah, so it started out as a very narrow thing, which we already pointed to. This difference between, and the technical term would be the difference between time-weighted rates of return and dollar-weighted. Mm-hmm. And because I've had to explain this so many times, maybe I'll go through the explanation.
23: Sure.
24: Imagine you open a newspaper. There's an ad for a mutual fund. It says the fund has returned 10% a year for the last 10 years. Right, that's the investment return. And just for a minute, forget taxes, you know, any sort of fees or whatever. That's the investment return. That's the return you would have gotten if you had invested money at the beginning of the 10-year period and not added or taken any away and left it there for the 10-year period. But nobody invests that way except your clients, right? Like, no, nobody invests that way. We are always chasing, right?
23: Right.
24: Whatever we hear in the news, the Financial Pornography Network waves their hands and we've got a list of 10 funds to buy or whatever. And the old days, smart money, you know, like the smart. So we end up running around and that's the average investment return is 10%, but the average investor return is always different from that.
23: Who does the annual report that everybody criticizes?
24: Yeah, for sure.
23: That shows this differential.
24: So that was one of the early reports I ran across was Dalbar. And I have not spent I spent the time years ago to understand. I don't really know anything about that number. I know Morningstar does a number, and it seems to be 80 to 100 basis points, not 6%.
23: Right.
24: You know, like.
23: And then what about the SPIVA numbers on manager performance?
24: Yeah, for sure.
23: So you're running across these behavioral errors on pretty much both sides. The manager, who's running their funds and frequently underperforming, and the longer that timeline is, the greater percentage of managers are underperforming.
24: Yeah.
23: And on the other side, the buyers of those funds tend to not only underperform the benchmark, they're underperforming their own funds. So if only there was an alternative way to invest.
24: Let me tell you a quick story. So this is back during my institutional consulting days. So we had this client. We do a manager search and selection. We find the best large cap value manager for this client and hire that large cap value manager. And as I recall, it was Davis, New York Venture, back in the day, right?
23: Chris Davis.
24: Yep. We go 2 or 3 years. Davis has one of those cyclical underperforming moments,
23: value,
24: as they're going to do.
23: Right. Especially value, which runs in and out of favor.
24: Yeah.
23: So
24: and it was even in comparison to other value managers, right?
23: Oh,
24: as they're going to do, right? So we fire Davis, not knowing any better. We hire another, and I can't remember, we'll just call him XYZ, right? Like we hire this new, and the client's like, yeah, I understand. It's two and a half years in. We make this change. We go to XYZ. 3 years later, XYZ does the same thing. Cyclical, underperforms. We go through our manager screening. They're up on our fire list. And guess who pops into our buy list?
23: Chris Davis.
24: Yeah, call the client, thinking I'm so smart. Hey, we need to fire XYZ and hire this manager. It's called Davis. And they were like, wait. Didn't we, this client's name was Jeremy, didn't we just fire them 2.5 years ago? And I was like, yeah.
23: Maybe.
24: And he said, you know what I'd like? I would like the return of Davis from the day we first hired them till now. I'd like the return of XYZ from the day you first hired Davis to now. And I'd like that compared to my account. And I was, of course, like, that's not how it works. He said, yeah, that's what I'd like to see. And we all know the story, right? He underperformed both of those. Like, he would have been fine in either one of those.
23: Just leave it alone.
24: And that was my first moment of like, I got to get out of this business. I got to go to law school or something. And that's when I discovered this idea, discovered this idea that maybe the investment process only matters to the degree that I can behave.
23: So let's talk about what you call the financial pornography networks. They talk all day long about 10-year yield and the Fed and credit spreads and geopolitics and earnings and news and... You spend most of your books, plural, talking about fear, regret, envy. Mm. What moves markets and what, more importantly, moves investors' portfolios?
24: Gosh, that's such a good question. And I want to be like careful about...
23: You know I do this for a living.
24: I know. It's a really good question. And I want to be careful about the term financial pornography network. I think that was originally a Jane Bryant Quinn term.
23: That's right. That's exactly right.
24: Which I love. I love the term, but I think it applies just really broadly.
23: And I call it the fire hose of financial noise.
24: Yeah, that's fine. I think like sometimes media circus, like it's a media business, and there's nothing. I want to be clear. Like, I live in the hills in Utah. I ride my mountain bike every day. The trail's out in my backyard. I have a different hobby.
23: Uh-huh.
24: Just because that's my hobby doesn't mean my hobbies are better than anybody else's hobbies.
23: They're healthier.
24: I walk in this building and I see happy human after happy human walking through the halls. This is like shiny, happy people everywhere. Who am I?
23: Free cappuccino.
24: Who am I to say, right? But I think what's important is if we start to recognize, like, what are we doing it for?
23: Uh-huh.
24: What's the goal? Because if it's something to talk about, there's nothing wrong with that. If it's entertainment, there's nothing wrong with that. But basing your financial decisions, your actual investment decisions, on something you heard, even if it was secret underneath the subway and it was labeled, isn't The Economist the one that all the really smart people read anyway?
23: Uh-huh.
24: Right? Like, you're not the only one that's heard that. So I think we have to be careful with sort of making big investment decisions based on every wind of news or entertainment,
23: mm-hmm.
24: right? Versus linking, and again, this is back to like, how do we solve this behavior gap problem? I think it's got to be, it has to be, the portfolio has to be designed to give me the greatest likelihood of reaching my goals, and my goals have to be carefully clarified, and they're going to change over time. So it's this constant process of saying, are these investment decisions aligned with what I want out of my life? Both of those sides of that equation are really challenging. Getting clear about what you want out of your life, super hard. Making sure you have a portfolio built on data and evidence and that will get you the closest to that, also really hard.
23: So let's break that into two pieces.
24: Yeah.
23: Because I kind of feel like there are two distinct conversations.
24: Yeah, yeah.
23: We'll get to the goal portion in a moment.
24: Sure.
23: I want to stay with the media circus.
24: Yeah.
23: Isn't there really a very simple problem?
24: Yeah.
23: And that is the mismatch in time horizons when you're putting money away to save for retirement or even to save for 529 for college or saving to buy a house or a second house or whatever.
24: Yeah.
23: Like you're thinking 5, 10, 50 years, but all of the financial noise, that fire hose, that's the church of what's happening right now. If we can simply readjust our media consumption into some context with the longevity of our portfolio goals, doesn't that solve a lot of these? If I'm putting this money away for 20, 30 years, what do I care what happened on a random Thursday?
24: That's exactly right. Super easy to say, right? Mm-hmm. And you and I both know, like,
23: easy.
24: Incredibly hard to actually do. And I think that if we can get clear, this isn't like a problem that's isolated to finance.
23: It's everything.
24: Go look at what Stephen A. Smith was saying about the Knicks.
23: But by the way, Stephen Smith is going to get his own chapter in the book that follows, How Not to Invest, which is Nobody Knows Anything Sports Edition.
24: So good.
23: Right.
24: So good. But I still tune in to watch it because the guy's super entertaining.
23: Right. Yeah. It's fun. Imagine he was a guy on TV telling you what to buy. You would be busted.
24: But yeah. What if we actually kept track of every single change of opinion, right? And how sure somebody was. Right, remember that? What's that old statement that even a broken clock is right twice a day?
23: Right. I was going to say, often wrong, never in doubt.
24: That's exactly right. And that's again, entertaining. And there's nothing wrong with entertainment. We go to the movies, we go see plays, we ride our mountain bikes. Like, there's nothing wrong with entertainment. I just think we have to understand what it is. And what you're saying is that's day-to-day entertainment. I like it because I can talk about it. It's important. Don't base my 20, my 10, my 5, my 10, my 20-year decisions on it.
23: Right. And yet we continue to see people have that problem. So let me re-ask this question in a different way. How do you bridge the gap between what clients ask for, what they think they want, and what you know they actually need?
24: Yeah, so another, Barry, you're super good at this whole job.
23: It's all AI. It's all I didn't write anything.
24: No, I just, because that, now you've layered another problem in here, is because clients, the humans that we call clients, show up having been trained by us as an industry, speaking really broadly, that what matters is this day-to-day stuff, right? They think the job of an investor is to find the best investment, because we taught them that on the television, waving our hands. So it's no surprise. Like, we did this to ourselves. It's no surprise that clients come in expecting that. And that's why I think clients who work with real financial advisors often go through a period of the financial pornography detox program, right? Where they maybe wake up 18, 24 months into the relationship and go, hey, you know what? I'm not really paying that much attention anymore to that. Like, all the stuff I used to think mattered, was critical, has lost its urgency, its tenor, right? So we've got this problem of, like, it feels like, and again, back to the wiring in our bodies, like, it feels like we should be doing something. The news is saying we should be doing something. The guy at the club is saying we should be doing something. And I call Barry, and Barry says, hey, let's hold on for a second.
23: Catch
24: let's review the, are these goals still the goals? Is this still what's important to you? Turns out, if that's true, we're okay here. And almost always we end up at the same place, which is diversified, low-cost portfolio, hold on to it for a long time.
23: Really, really fascinating, Carl. Yeah. Coming up, we continue our conversation with Carl Richards, discussing his latest book, Your Money, Reimagining Wealth in 101 Simple Sketches. I'm Barry Ritholtz. 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
10: ABC News, I'm Mike Dubusky. Four people are dead in Kentucky, officials say, amid a weekend of severe rain and flash flooding. Governor Andy Beshear has put the whole state under a state of emergency, and evacuation orders were issued yesterday for parts of Bullitt County, where a dam could possibly fail. Some positive movement on the wildfires in Utah, with fire officials now saying they've made enough progress on the Iron Fire that they can start tackling some of the other blazes raging in that state. Brad Mielek is the operations section chief for one of the crews battling that blaze.
11: Over the next shift or so, we'll be starting to pare down a lot of resources on the Iron Fire and ship them down to the Cherry Fire.
10: Meanwhile, the Cottonwood Fire has now burnt through over 90,000 acres and remains 0% contained. The U.S. and Iran traded more fire overnight, with both Kuwait and Bahrain condemning the latest strikes from Iran, retaliation for earlier U.S. strikes. This is ABC News.
12: And I'm Monica Ricks in the Bloomberg Newsroom. Here are some of the stories we're watching. Google has now placed limits on Meta's use of its Gemini artificial intelligence models due to computing capacity constraints. Those restrictions have affected Meta's internal projects, and the company's told staff to make more efficient use of AI tokens. Meta has relied on Gemini to automate safety processes, but is now using its new MuseSpark model to reduce its reliance on external models. Minneapolis Fed President Neel Kashkari says interest rates could go higher this year as the central bank tries to tamp down inflation.
13: We could move interest rates up as high as we need to get inflation down quickly. That will cause a lot of harm to the economy. That will cause a lot of harm to the labor market and to employment. And so how do we get inflation back down in a reasonable period of time without doing a lot of damage to the labor market? And that's the challenge that we're wrestling with.
12: That was Kashkari at the Aspen Ideas Festival this week. But Bloomberg's Enda Curran tells us it's a tricky situation for the Fed.
15: Conventional inflation data that we got for the month of May, and when you consider this more kind of specialized number that the Fed likes to look at, all of the indicators are suggesting there is real price pressure in the system. It's not all because of the energy story. It's not all because of oil story. But the question is, in the second half of the year, is this going to be as bad as it gets? Does it stabilize, or does it broaden out to the economy? And then a lot of people will be worried pretty quickly.
12: That's Enda Curran on Bloomberg this weekend. Inflation had shown signs of cooling at the start of the year, but has surged in the last 3 months due to the war in Iran. Plenty of economic data to watch out for in the shortened holiday trading week. Here's Bloomberg's Karen Moscow.
6: get a pretty good picture of the labor market in the week ahead, beginning with the JOLTS jobs report on Tuesday, as well as consumer confidence. Wednesday, we get a look at private payrolls with ADP, as well as ISM manufacturing. Thursday, it's the June jobs report, with early estimates pointing to a modest slowdown. We also get the weekly report on initial jobless claims. Friday, U.S. markets are closed in observance of the Independence Day holiday. Karen Moscow, Bloomberg Radio.
1: And starting tomorrow, Uber says it's tightening its driver background checks in the U.S. and applying new standards retroactively to existing workers in response to sexual assault lawsuits brought on by passengers. Uber says tens of thousands of gig workers could be removed. Global news 24 hours a day and whenever you want it with Bloomberg News Now. I'm Monica Ricks, and this is Bloomberg.
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31: This is a Bloomberg Money Minute. Netflix is moving from streaming to screaming. The company will release its first original horror video game this Tuesday. Unhinged is set in an abandoned apartment during a hurricane, and the cast includes Zoe Kravitz and Sadie Sink from Stranger Things.
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33: 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I know he's coming.
31: Players use their phones as controllers to shine a flashlight and interact with objects on the screen. The game takes just over half an hour to complete. The goal is for customers to discover it on their homepage, get hooked, and then seek out more Netflix games. The streaming giant began offering video games in 2021, but has struggled to get many customers to engage. Netflix would like for Unhinged to spike demand for other story-driven games on the app. More titles are expected in the future. Courtney Donahoe, Bloomberg Radio.
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34: The company's been kind of struggling for a while now with revenue flatlining, profits, you know, stagnant at best, and they're facing costs from tariffs into the United States. They're facing competition in Europe from China, and their Chinese business. You know, like General Motors, Volkswagen was one of the first pioneers there, and the Chinese have been, first off, their companies have waged price wars and taken up a lot of market share. The Chinese government doesn't love foreign companies in the market so much anymore, and it's just been tougher for them to compete. So they're seeing their business challenged in every major market where they play, and they've always had a massive industrial complex in Europe with their parts units, engine units, different brands, and with the way things are run in Europe, it's always tough to cut jobs, and so they've always kind of pushed that reckoning off as much as possible because it's politically thorny to go and lay off a bunch of factory workers, and you know they've got union people on their boards. The unions are very tough over there as well, and I think they're finally at a point where they have to really kind of get the company leaner in order to compete with everything that's going on around the world and keep their profits up. They're in a tough spot and they've got a lot of work to do. They've started some of it, but it's going to be difficult for them going forward because it's hard in Europe to cut a lot of jobs, and they really have earmarked some massive numbers here.
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0: I'm Barry Ritholtz. You're listening to Masters in Business on Bloomberg Radio. My extra special guest this week is Carl Richards. I'm talking really fast on purpose because we were talking about recording the audio for our books. And I'm a New Yorker. I tend to talk fast. I tend to talk to the back of the room and talk with my hands, which makes Alexis very unhappy. And one of the things I found that was so interesting was that when you're in this little 6x6 glass booth, yeah, that hears your stomach gurgle and your lips smack, yeah, because there's milk in your coffee,
2: yeah,
0: that if you talk quietly and slowly, it turns out you can articulate, you can enunciate, you can pronounce words. But when you're talking really fast, you slur, you mumble, you stumble. We were talking about the audio recording. What was your experience like? I found it completely surreal. My colleague Ben Carlson just recorded his mm-hmm. book, and we had a conversation last night about it's just whack recording
2: yeah.
0: these.
2: Yeah.
0: What was your experience like? Three books.
2: Yeah, the first two was the worst.
0: Yeah.
2: They were the worst because I did go to some booth somewhere, and the person behind the screen was doing his job. But doing
0: again,
2: his job.
0: Do it again.
2: Doing his job,
0: nope.
2: Yeah.
0: Again. Why? I heard your stomach.
2: And
0: you mispronounced this word. No, right. I didn't. Like, it was unbelievable.
2: I can't believe how hard it was.
0: So,
2: it was 2 or 3 days, right? Like
0: 5 days
2: yeah.
0: plus a callback to correct
2: yeah,
0: stuff.
2: Yeah.
0: But the first day, I went home with a splitting headache.
2: Oh, totally.
0: And I said to my wife, I got to figure out how to do this because
2: yeah.
0: I can't. This is the hardest thing I've ever. One of the hardest. The only other thing that was harder than this, you mentioned you were digging ditches. One summer in college, I worked with a bunch of friends who were installing pools and building decks.
2: You carried cement forms?
0: No, I swung a 12-pound sledgehammer, and there was this thing where it was an old pool we had to break up and get rid of. And I'm like, so one guy is swinging the sledge, and I'm like, oh, that looks like fun. I'll do it. He's like, here. And I basically, John Henry, just did the whole pool. Never slept that good
2: yeah,
0: in my
2: sure,
0: life. Just
2: sure.
0: 9 hours.
2: And now you're comparing that to
0: the
2: reading the
0: right.
2: book.
0: And
2: the
0: now
2: thing.
0: It's
2: yeah,
0: like,
2: sure.
0: oh, hold on, let me think about this analysis.
2: Sure.
0: I'm taxing my brain. It's just
2: yeah,
0: physical work.
2: Totally.
0: If you want a good night's sleep.
2: Totally.
0: Break up a pool with a sledgehammer.
2: Yeah, so fun.
0: Try the 8. No, I'm going with the 12. Schmuck. I hurt. As a 19-year-old,
2: right.
0: I was sore for days.
2: Right,
0: and you're
2: sure.
0: never sore as a 19.
2: I carried cement forms out of a construction
0: the
2: site.
0: The big wooden?
2: Yeah, the
0: shit.
2: Big giant wooden
0: yeah,
2: ones.
0: Yeah, I did that.
2: Up at Snowbird, Utah.
0: But it was always
2: summer.
0: Two guys carrying them.
2: No, we carried them on our shoulders.
0: Oh,
2: when
0: really?
2: We're from Utah. Like,
0: bunch
2: that's what
0: wipes.
2: We do. Yeah, exactly.
0: Me.
2: But reading the book,
0: yeah,
2: this book was really fun because I did it just with my podcast editor, Chris,
0: uh-huh.
2: and I just told him, we're just going to do the whole thing. We're not, don't correct me. I changed words. I added stories. The audiobook is, I did art on the radio, so I described the sketches.
0: Uh-huh.
2: The publisher was like, hey, maybe we leave the sketches out of the audio. And I'm like, no. I did this back in the day with NPR. Let's describe them. And so I told backstories. The audio is actually awesome.
0: So true story. I got my mom the Barbara Streisand book, and at the time, her biography, which is like a 1,000-page tome. And at the time, Amazon was doing this thing where, oh, you order these books, you get the audiobook for free. Mm. And it turns out Barbara Streisand reads her own book.
2: So good.
0: And her voice is just like, you immediately recognize it.
2: Yeah.
0: And the only problem was, like, you're on hour 8 and she's still talking about grade school.
2: Right.
0: But she did something in the book where I'm listening and she says, I'm going to stop reading the book and tell you a story that I forgot about when I was writing the book.
2: So good.
0: And she goes on this little...
2: Love those.
0: Digression.
2: Yeah.
0: So
2: little
0: when
2: nuggets.
0: When I'm recording the book, I said, so one of them I remember was about Larry Summers. And I just tell this story about him calling up to complain about me referencing him in a column. He's really a footnote. It's not what the article is about. And I just tell this little thing. And the director says,

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1: The second book, I thought, I'm just going to speak. And then podcasting came around. I was like, this is amazing.
2: I had between Bailout Nation and How Not to Invest solid 15 years.
1: Yeah, you did.
2: Like, there's, yeah. Like, I needed to recover. That was my refractory period.
1: That's right. That's right.
2: Like,
1: that's
2: I need a decade and a half.
1: That's right. And I
2: really needed a decade, and it just took me the pandemic to make me start
1: back
2: thinking
1: out.
2: About it.
1: I kept noticing that people like physical artifacts.
2: I agree. And so, I don't love a Kindle. I like a
1: book. And especially that. So the working with Harriman really allowed me to, everything about the book is designed think of it.
2: We have the same publisher. I didn't even notice.
1: Yeah, yeah. I'm sure Craig helped you.
2: He's great.
1: For sure. So everything about that book is designed to feel like you toss it in a room and conversations break out.
2: Uh-huh.
1: That's the conversation grenade analogy. Right, set it on its coffee table. Unpretentious coffee table book. Like, I'm going to pick it up. I'm going to mess with it. I want it. We talked about hardback. I wanted it to be that soft cover. We move the, the front matter, the legal stuff, go to page one. There's none of it in there.
2: You moved it to the back.
1: They let me move it to the back. And they said, nobody's ever asked.
2: Dude, I love that.
1: Nobody's ever asked, but yes, I was amazed they let me to do it, but there's this stuff's in the back. Because what reader has ever said,
2: nobody
1: please
2: wants
1: give
2: to
1: me
2: see that.
1: That
2: crap.
1: There it is in the back right there.
2: I always assumed it was a legal requirement. It had to be up front.
1: They said nobody's asked. So they let me do all sorts of things that allowed us to be like, no, this is in service of the reader. We want you just to have this sitter. And the number of stories I've heard, like I had it on my table, my son asked me a question, or I sent it out to clients and this. It's really meant to be a conversation grenade.
2: So we started out talking about your deceptively simple sketches. Is this simplicity a conscious act of rebellion? Mm. There's so much complexity mm-hmm. and arcane language. We know every profession mm-hmm. uses arcane language to hold lay people at arm's distance. Mm. But was this simplicity in your sketches, is that purposeful or am I reading
1: too
2: much?
1: Purposeful. Deeply, yeah. I think it's maybe just the way my brain works. I only have enough RAM for like one problem at a time.
2: Okay.
1: And so I like to get into it, understand nuance, edge cases. You know, it gets like a giant ball. There was actually a sketch in there about this. Like, it gets like a big giant, like, it's a simple question. You know, simple, boom.
2: Big
1: what about this?
2: Yarn.
1: What about that? What about that? What about that? What about that? Edge cases, reading it all. And then there it was. Yeah, and then once I get in there, I'm like, okay, now. And you actually shared a quote one time about there are a lot of simple...
2: Investing is simple but hard.
1: No, there's a lot of simple... There are a lot of answers that are simple, elegant, and wrong.
2: Oh.
1: Remember this?
2: I don't know where I stole that. That could actually be me.
1: Yeah, no, I remember you shared somebody else's quote.
2: Yeah, okay.
1: And I was like, oh, because...
2: Simple, elegant, and wrong.
1: Yeah, and I really worry about that.
2: Uh-huh.
1: Because when you're in that ball of yarn, complex... and you decide to distill or edit, you have to make some conscious decisions about what to leave out.
2: Mm-hmm.
1: And I often get that wrong. And when I do, I hear about it. And it makes the work a little bit better. There are words and lines in some of those sketches I've been thinking about for over a decade. I removed a word that had been in there 15 years.
2: Which sketch?
1: The word was...
2: people you love, experiences, spend the money.
1: Yeah, that one's one of my favorite ones.
2: That is
1: one
2: of my
1: all-time favorite ones.
2: You do
1: ones.
2: Like a good Venn diagram.
1: Well, by the way, the Venn diagram police have come after me, so I just call them circle sketches. Oh, dude, I used to get 2-page emails from the Times readers.
2: I call these people
1: Venn diagram
2: picture
1: police.
2: Shaper, yeah. Picture straighteners.
1: And I used to send equal rebuttals,
2: right.
1: And then finally I just developed a template email that said, you're right, I call them circle sketches. So yeah, the Venn diagram piece
2: Wait,
1: is pretty
2: these
1: loosely.
2: Are these are legitimate
1: no, there's
2: Venn
1: a,
2: diagrams.
1: They can make an argument, of course.
2: No, if it's this over here, and the overlap that you want to focus on.
1: For sure.
2: Things that matter, things that you can control is another one of yours.
1: Yeah, what we should focus on.
2: And then the overlap, how is that not a Venn diagram?
1: I don't know. I don't know, but somebody will find. But my point really is that when you distill and leave things out, you get things wrong sometimes, and you asked which one. Like
2: for a point, though, you're trying to communicate cleanly and
1: simply. It's true.

0: But I'm saying some of that feedback's amazing.
1: Uh-huh.
0: Like, the Venn diagram police weren't particularly helpful, but some of the feedback is amazing. Like, hey, have you ever thought of this? And it makes me reconsider and adjust, and there have been changes that I've made. Like, there's one sketch that says, what's important, I used to say, what's important to you? It was an alignment sketch. It was like, your use of capital aligned with what you say is important to you. And that word say.
1: Well, it's implying that it's not important, but you're claiming it's important.
0: It bothered, that word say bothered me for a decade before. I was like, no. It's, we want to get to what's important to you, not what you say.
1: You were hinting at another problem with people not speaking.
0: That's right. Revealed,
1: honestly.
0: Stated versus revealed right. preferences. I'm right. more interested in the revealed preferences. What's actually important to you.
1: That's really
0: yeah.
1: interesting.
0: Yeah.
1: We have been speaking with Carl Richards. He is the author of the book, Your Money, Reimagining Wealth in 101 Simple Sketches. 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I would be remiss if I didn't thank the crack team that helps put these conversations together each week. Alexis Noriega is my very patient video producer, New Yorker dropping the R. Sean Russo is my researcher. Anna Luke is my producer. I'm Barry Ritholtz. 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
3: From ABC News. Mike Dubusky. At least four deaths have been confirmed in those Kentucky floods, the state's governor says. Today, the threat continues, with experts concerned the saturated ground could lead to more flash flooding. ABC's Andrew Dimbert has more.
4: Across central and eastern Kentucky, roads remain washed out, trees are down. Governor Andy Beshear is urging people to stay off the roads, off these flooded roads, reminding Kentuckians that driving in these conditions could be life-threatening.
3: Kentucky is under a state of emergency. Several major wildfires burning in Utah right now. The Cottonwood Fire is still 0% contained and has scorched more than 90,000 acres. Dr. Mark LeDuc in Beaver, Utah says his Ring camera captured the fast-moving blaze.
5: Within seconds, completely surrounding kind of the trees around my cabin. I've never seen anything like that. I didn't know fire could do that.
3: There is some positive news on the Iron Fire, with crews there saying they've reached a point where they can start redirecting resources to some of the other fires burning in the state. Signed just over a week ago, the U.S.-Iran Memorandum of Understanding is showing signs of strain, with both countries exchanging new military strikes overnight. And now, word from Israel.
6: Overnight, Israel's Prime Minister Netanyahu said he's sending a delegation to Washington to weigh in on those nuclear talks with Iran. Israel is not a part of that U.S.-Iran deal, and it remains concerned that it gives Iran too many concessions.
3: ABC News senior White House correspondent Selena Wang. The death toll in Venezuela has now topped 1,400 on day four of the rescue and recovery effort after last week's devastating earthquakes.
7: The U.S. Southern Command has brought in military aircraft, a C-17 and Chinook helicopters to aid in the operation. And rescuers right now are in those critical hours to find as many survivors as they can.
3: ABC's Marcus Moore on the foreign desk. 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
9: Gusty winds likely in Dallas today. A few delays are possible. It'll be mostly sunny. Temperatures will get up into the upper 90s. Mostly sunny, breezy in Houston. Highs in the middle 90s. Plenty of sunshine, a few clouds in Denver. Breezy at times. Highs in the middle 90s. Sunny, breezy this afternoon in San Francisco. A few delays possible. Highs in the lower 70s. Mostly sunny in L.A. We'll get up to around 70 today. Mix of sun and clouds in Chicago. No problems expected. Highs in the middle 80s. Afternoon thunderstorms may cause some delays in Minneapolis. Breezy. Highs in the middle 80s. Showers and thunderstorms may cause a few delays in Washington. High in the lower 80s. Partly sunny in New York. Highs in the lower 80s. Thunderstorms in Orlando. High in the middle 90s. I'm Scott Kaplan, and that's your Bloomberg travel forecast. 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
3: French authorities have recorded another 1,000 deaths in the last week due to the extreme heat that is now gripping Europe. Summer always brings with it the threat of tick bites, and Lyme disease isn't the only illness to watch out for. Alpha-gal syndrome is raising concerns in some parts of the country. ABC News medical correspondent Dr. Darian Sutton says it can trigger an allergy that can be life-threatening.
10: Your body can develop an allergy to red meat, beef, pork, lamb. 3 to 6 hours after eating them, you can develop symptoms of lip swelling, itching of your skin. That can even progress to abdominal pain, nausea, vomiting, and in severe cases, which can be life-threatening, trouble breathing and anaphylaxis.
3: Following a week of Democratic primary wins in New York City, the Big Apple's new mayor has some thoughts on the future of the Democratic Party. ABC's Brian Clark has more.
11: New York City Mayor Zoran Mamdani tells ABC there is a hunger from coast to coast
12: for a new kind of politics. One that puts working people at the heart of it.
11: Speaking after candidates he endorsed with Democratic Socialist ties won big in New York's primary last week, and he said moving forward,
12: we need to have a platform and a vision that doesn't sound as if it was cooked up by consultants, but instead one that you would say in response to someone who's asking, why can't I afford my rent?
11: Brian Clark, ABC News, New York.
3: And a memorial service for Clive Davis will be held in New York City tomorrow, with the legendary music producer passing away at 94 earlier this month. Mike Dubusky, ABC News.
13: And I'm Monica Ricks in the Bloomberg Newsroom. Here are some of the stories we're watching. New Fed Chair Kevin Warsh will make his debut on the global stage this week at the European Central Bank's annual symposium in Portugal, along with three other veterans of the 2008 global financial crisis. The policy panel's chemistry, questions over financial stability, and any hints of interest rates will likely be scrutinized at this event on Wednesday. Last year, Jerome Powell got a standing ovation for standing firm against attacks from President Trump. Minneapolis Fed President Neil Kashkari says the wave of investments into artificial intelligence could keep interest rates higher than before the AI boom. He talked about it on a panel at the Aspen Ideas Festival this week.
14: We're going to need to set rates above or below that elevated neutral rate. So it probably means that interest rates that the Fed does set will be higher than they were before as we go through this build out.
13: Today, Richmond Fed President Tom Barkin set to speak on a panel about the future of economic mobility. Prime Day sales were huge this year for Amazon. Here's Bloomberg's Ed Kalecki.
15: Online spending across all retailers in the U.S. hit $26.4 billion during Amazon's annual Prime Day sale. This according to Adobe, beating the firm's earlier estimates of $26.3 billion. The four-day event ended Friday with competitors such as Walmart and Target hosting overlapping promotions. Total spending was up 9.3% from last year's Prime Day sale held in July. Discounts across retailers were similar to those offered last year, with the steepest in electronics and apparel, which both averaged about 24%. Ed Kalecki, Bloomberg Radio.
13: Tomorrow, Google's parent company Alphabet will officially debut on the Dow Jones Industrial Average. The company's replacing Verizon, extending an ongoing effort to modernize the market. And Uber switching things up tomorrow to make its service safer for riders. Bloomberg's Matt Piper.
16: Uber is tightening driver background checks in the U.S. and applying the new standards retroactively to existing workers. It's the company's latest response to a wave of sexual assault lawsuits brought on by passengers. Starting Monday, Uber is expanding the number of criminal convictions that will disqualify a driver or courier from working on its platform, regardless of when the crime occurred, including violent felonies and child abuse. Uber has about 10 million drivers and says these changes will lead to the removal of tens of thousands of existing gig workers. Matt Piper, Bloomberg Radio.
13: 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I'm Monica Ricks, and this is Bloomberg.
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0: This is a special edition of Wall Street Week devoted to the USMCA. I'm David Westin, bringing you stories of capitalism. The agreement President Trump negotiated among the United States, Mexico, and Canada in his first term is up for renegotiation. As much as President Trump might have it otherwise,
1: we don't need anything that Canada has, we don't need anything that Mexico has, but they need everything that we have.
0: Some $2 trillion of the North American economy depends on trade across borders with the U.S., Canada, and Mexico. But exactly what's at stake is different depending on the sector. American farmers are hurting badly. They're desperate for any help they can get to expand export markets hurt by other Trump trade policies, particularly with China. The energy industry doesn't need export markets as much as it needs to find power wherever it can for all those AI data centers coming online. Power that right now flows to the United States from Canada and from the United States to Mexico. But we start with the poster child for North American trade, the auto industry. Since the USMCA's predecessor, NAFTA, came into effect over 30 years ago, autos have been at the center of negotiations. The reason is simple. The industry is tightly integrated across northern and southern U.S. borders, borders like the one between Detroit, Michigan and Windsor, Ontario. This is the brand new Gordie Howe International Bridge that spans the Detroit River, separating the Motor City from Windsor. It was named for the famed hockey player who was born in Canada but crossed the border to lead the Detroit Red Wings to four Stanley Cups. Canada paid for the bridge, but now President Trump has put its opening on hold, which in itself is unlikely to divide the two cities' economies.
2: Those are not really separate cities. There just happens to be a borderline through them.
0: Economist Paul Krugman won the Nobel Prize for his work on trade.
2: Stuff does go back and forth. There's tremendous amount of specialization, which is good for everybody. It reduces costs, increases efficiency.
0: One of the companies benefiting from that back and forth trade is Linamar, a manufacturer with headquarters outside of Toronto. Jim Jarrell is its CEO.
3: So we're 60 years old, and really, I think when you look at Linamar, we're an advanced manufacturing and product design technology company with 37,000 people global, 87 facilities around the world.
0: When we talk about the auto part of Linamar's business, how much of your production goes across either the Canadian-U.S. border or the U.S.-Mexican border, or for that matter, Canada-Mexico?
3: I would say a ton. There is so much interconnection, integration between it. And I think we've demonstrated this before. We have one part that we do for an OEM customer, two OEMs in the U.S., and the original part that we get is a forging that comes into Mexico, which goes into the U.S. to get some further processing, comes into Canada for further processing, back to the U.S. for further processing, over to Canada where we do the sort of final assembly, and then that gets distributed back into the U.S. as well as Mexico and Canadian auto plants. So again, you can see this full integration of this, you know, supply chain in the automotive North American area. And one thing we say is you can't unbake the omelet, right?
4: Manufacturing has become a regional game.
0: Shannon O'Neill is the Director of Studies at the Council on Foreign Relations, author of the book The Globalization Myth, Why Regions Matter, and a Bloomberg Opinion contributor.
4: The strength, frankly, of the U.S. auto industry is really a North American auto industry. It is that because cars and car parts are produced across Mexico, Canada, and the United States, they are strong, they are competitive, and they're affordably priced. And it's that connection, those supply chains across North America, they're important for autos, they're important for all kinds of manufacturing.
0: Given how the, I'll call it, North American auto industry has evolved, is it even possible to cut off imports and exports of automobiles and auto parts between the United States and Canada and or Mexico?
4: There's a real question, if we didn't have NAFTA, if we didn't have USMCA, would we have a North American car industry at all? If we didn't have the economies of scale of production that have now developed over North America, could we bring back just a US-produced car? Sure we could, but it would be a much more expensive car. It would likely be a less innovative car in terms of the parts that go into it. And it would be really hard to compete against imports from Japan, South Korea, Europe, and other places.
5: The USMCA may have been a win-win for auto industry companies like Linamar and for American consumers, but it hasn't necessarily addressed President Trump's underlying concerns about the balance of trade between the U.S. and either Canada or Mexico. For 2025, the U.S. trade deficit with Mexico was nearly $200 billion, with Canada about $46 billion. But O'Neill says regardless of the trade deficit, President Trump is underestimating the extent to which the U.S. needs trade both ways with both Canada and Mexico.
4: What we see is a big influx of goods coming from Mexico to the United States. It's now the number one exporter to the United States, or U.S. importer. In part, that's replacing Chinese trade. In part, that is just the strength of North American supply chains and the back and forth of goods and services that move there. But we also need to remember that Mexico and Canada are the number one export markets for U.S. companies, for U.S. products that go out into the world. So we are very dependent on them as they are on us.
5: Another concern often expressed by President Trump when it comes to trade, particularly in the auto industry, is the loss of jobs, something Krugman admits is real, but not really the fault of the USMCA.
0: What do you say to people from my home state of Michigan who hear President Trump say, you know, that's such a good idea. We're going to actually have some barriers put up so that we have more of those plants in Michigan, in Ohio, so we have better jobs, because we have lost a lot of those jobs.
2: We have lost a lot of jobs, but it's not mostly because of NAFTA, right? I still call it NAFTA. Sorry, it's a lot easier given that Trump keeps changing the name. But anyway, do we have fewer manufacturing jobs in the United States? Do we have fewer auto jobs in the United States because of the USMCA? I think that's highly doubtful. The idea that somehow turning our back on the world here is going to add jobs is probably wrong.
5: And then there's China, not part of USMCA negotiations, but always a specter in the room.
4: China is looming over all of these negotiations, and this real worry about China selling products into the United States using Mexico or Canada as a backdoor in, right? Getting the benefits of free trade without actually being party to the negotiations and to the agreements. And so what we've seen is Mexico in particular push back against Chinese imports, which have grown dramatically over the last 5 years into Mexico. Some of this are cars and car parts and the like. Some are other electronics and the like. So we've seen them push back to really support North America. And as we get into the USMCA negotiations, China and this idea of transshipment, of shipping parts in through Mexico to the United States, is a big part of the conversation. And one can see, and I think all parties are open to, creating a real North America fortress vis-a-vis China, vis-a-vis other imports from around the world.
2: We're in a world now where, as we've seen, interdependence can be weaponized. We used to think that that was something we did to other countries, but now we find out that other countries do it to us too. So the idea that you need to maintain capacity in your own country or in reliable allies for strategically important stuff is now very, very real. I am really reluctant to be where I am right now, but I do think that conditional tariffs on Chinese cars are probably going to be necessary. I don't think that the Europeans can allow their auto industry to be totally hollowed out. Now, there's some compromise here. You're probably totally trying to shut Chinese cars out of the market is going to be a bad thing, be very costly to consumers. But on the other hand, I've been shocked not only by my own change of mind, but by some of my colleagues, people who are longtime advocates of globalization and free trade, who are saying, okay, Europe needs to do some, really, if you like, it's national security, market disruption, to just allow something as big as the European auto industry to just be overrun, even if consumers would benefit for a while. It's not 20 years ago anymore. We really do need to rethink, which is a long way from saying that we should have tariffs on everything or that the Europeans should have tariffs on everything, but a much more interventionist position has become really hard to avoid.
5: But for all the concern about trade deficits and jobs and putting sand in the gears of the North American auto industry, those most closely involved have one concern above all.
3: I would say certainty has got to be the prize award that we've got to be chasing here. I just think that is absolutely critical to have that.
2: The great virtue of this whole world trade system that the United States basically set up after World War II was that it provided, it wasn't just that the tariffs were low, though that's important, but even more important, things were predictable. I would almost prefer that Trump put on more tariffs on Canada and Mexico, but committed to keep them in place, than have rolling negotiations where every year you don't know what next year will be like.
0: If you were advising President Trump how to win the negotiation with Canada and Mexico, what would you advise him?
2: The USMCA is an easy case because this is not, there is no trade conflict here except in Trump's mind. All of the things we're talking about are not a problem for the USMCA. We shouldn't be worried about being dependent on Canadian aluminum. They've got the hydropower, they've got the cheap electricity. They're right next to us. They speak almost the same language. Eh? This is not an issue. We are not really worried about the U.S. auto industry being hollowed out by Mexican auto production, because Mexican auto production is part of an integrated system which actually probably makes the U.S. more competitive. So the USMCA, maybe just rename it NAFTA and go back to the original purpose, which is this is a case where it really makes sense to have a true free trade area. In fact, if I could, I would say this is a case where we should go beyond free trade to a European Union-style customs union with free movement of goods across borders, no checks at all, a common external frontier for goods. We have a real problem with China. The problem with Mexico and Canada is just a figment of the president's imagination.
0: Next, we turn from a vibrant auto sector crossing national boundaries to an agriculture sector struggling to keep its head above water, and what American farmers need most from a renegotiated USMCA.
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8: And I'm Monica Ricks in the Bloomberg Newsroom. Here are some of the stories we're watching. Iran's now threatening to halt peace talks with the U.S. as both sides trade more attacks this weekend after ships were hit last week in the Strait of Hormuz. But while the threat level's high, Bloomberg's Alec Longley tells us oil flows are picking up.
9: Even before the interim peace deal was signed, we saw the U.S. kind of quietly helping ships get through this route via the coast of Oman. And this was something that initially was kind of a very hush-hush arrangement. As time has gone on, that Omani route has become more formalized. And after the interim peace deal, that's the route that the Western naval forces in the region recommended people use. Yesterday, we heard them say for the first time that that route has now also been expanded so that ships can simultaneously go into the Persian Gulf and out of the Persian Gulf.
8: Alex Longley on Bloomberg this weekend. He notes oil flows remain far below pre-war levels. Meantime, Ukraine stepping up its attacks on Russian oil infrastructure with drone strikes on more refineries overnight. The damage is slowing down Moscow's processing, causing fuel shortages and gas prices to spike. In Venezuela, the death toll from two powerful earthquakes has now risen to at least 1,400 people as the search continues for tens of thousands still missing in the rubble. Japan's also dealing with more dangerous flooding from two tropical storms this weekend. A deadly heat wave still moving through Europe, shattering temperature records with more than 1,000 people dying in France alone. And the U.S. Wildland Fire Service says at least three firefighters have now been killed as extreme heat fans flames along the Colorado-Utah border. Spokesperson Alyssa Mason.
10: We're probably going to see some extreme fire behavior again today, but hopefully not as bad as yesterday.
8: At least four people died in flash floods this weekend in Kentucky. Later this week, President Trump will be taking his new Air Force One out for a spin after accepting it from Qatar's government. Bloomberg's Nathan Hager has that story from Washington.
11: The president will take the inaugural flight aboard the red, white, and blue Boeing 747-8 to Medora, North Dakota, to dedicate the Theodore Roosevelt Presidential Library. It'll also be his ride to Mount Rushmore on Friday, the day before the 4th of July. President Trump raised ethical and national security concerns last year for accepting Qatar's plane, but he said at the time it would have been foolish to turn it down. The jumbo jet is one of the biggest foreign gifts ever to the U.S. government. In Washington, I'm Nathan Hager, Bloomberg Radio.
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15: On a recent edition of the Big Take podcast, how the NBA is cashing in on its biggest postseason in decades. Bloomberg Business of Sports reporter Randall Williams and host Sarah Holder discuss how this year's playoffs bolstered the fortunes of the NBA.
16: I want to ask about what's next for the NBA. The Board of Governors is actively exploring expansion franchises in Seattle and Las Vegas. What incentive does the league have in keeping smaller markets engaged versus just like building on the teams that are already dominant?
17: Well, I think that the way in which the league has changed rules around the cap system so that it makes it tougher to keep all the players that you draft because of the salary cap. You'll have to pay penalties if you exceed a certain mark by paying players. With that in mind, it does two things. It makes it difficult for teams to keep their core together, and it also gives smaller market teams who may not draft well or put teams together, it gives them an opportunity to sign players. And so if you are one of these smaller time owners who has not been to the playoffs, who has not made a championship, but the media rights deals keeps going up, why would you bother competing in this the same way that some of the higher or bigger market teams can? The MLB is dealing with this crisis right now where you have teams who are just okay with not winning because they're making money. And the NBA is trying to avoid that by incentivizing teams to win. And so you've had, I believe it's 8 different champions in the last 8 years. There are some people who are happy with that. There are some people who are not. But the reality is it's good for fan bases. For fan bases to feel like they have a chance, it will drive people to arenas and it will drive people to their screens to watch.
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0: This is a story about not making things worse. As the U.S., Mexico, and Canada negotiate over continuation of their three-way trade agreement, U.S. farmers look on with apprehension. They've already been hit hard by troubled export markets elsewhere in the world, particularly to China.
18: Our farmers are true patriots. Because China and others have targeted, China had others, remember this, have targeted our farmers.
0: In rural Iowa, Stu Swanson has just planted his 34th and likely most challenging crop.
19: Unfortunately, the clock is ticking on us. We're at this point where we need to get a plan going forward or the operation may come to an end. And my farming operation, I would do anything I had to keep it alive. I would go find another job. I would downsize or upsize or whatever I need to do. But the heritage of and the sacrifices that my parents and grandparents made, I don't want to be the generation or the person that fails and lets them down is something I think about daily. It's something I think a lot about in the dark of night that keeps me up. we have to find a way going forward, and we've kind of been operating on hope the last few years. That hope is starting to dwindle.
5: Swanson is a corn, soy, and pig farmer, and on the board of the Iowa Corn Growers Association. We met him a year ago on his farm, amid a tough period for the agriculture industry.
0: A lot of farms, I understand, are actually cash negative. Are you cash positive?
19: I haven't ran a number to tell you today. Certainly, we know that over the last 3 years, we've seen about a 30% decline in commodity prices. I think over that same time, we've seen the 9 major crops all be underwater. So we are producing at a loss on the 9 major crops.
5: In the years since, conditions appear only to have gotten worse, even after a $12 billion aid package from the Trump administration.
19: It's been a tough winter and spring. We've lost farmers in our neighborhood and across the state that took their lives because of the struggles they've seen. We've seen farmers that weren't able to get financing for the 2026 crop. And so, unfortunately, when we have low returns, at some point, the financing dries up.
5: If U.S. trade policy overall has been rough on farmers, the one bright spot has been the USMCA, which has shifted exports from declining Chinese business to growing business with Canada and Mexico. Since 2023, China has slipped from the top export market for U.S. agriculture to third, with Mexico now top and Canada second.
20: Since NAFTA to today, since it was inception to today, U.S. ag exports to Mexico and Canada have grown about 600%.
5: Tom Halverson is the CEO of CoBank, which operates as a farm credit bank.
20: The most important thing I can say about that is, you know, this has been a massive trade liberalization success in the agricultural sector. I'm not going to speak to autos or other industries and so forth, but from an agricultural perspective, it's been a tremendous success. Does that mean every single agricultural producer in every nook and cranny of the United States has benefited from it? No. That's not the way economics works, right? You have winners, you have losers. But the biggest number of winners, the biggest incremental value creation has come from the liberalization of these markets. To me, moving backward would be to reverse that trend, increase tariffs, increase market barriers, drive our closest neighbors and colleagues in Canada or Mexico to retaliate against us in a way that would harm our access to those markets. Just remember, these are the two largest markets for American agricultural exports in the world. They happen to be our closest neighbors and where we have the greatest ability to incrementally grow our volume. The more successful and the more prosperous Canada and Mexico, the more prosperous and successful is the United States in general, but particularly American agricultural producers.
5: It's why both Halverson and Swanson value stability over all else as the USMCA comes up for review. They favor a 16-year renewal instead of potential annual reviews.
0: From the point of view of an American farmer, taking a look at this renegotiation of USMCA, what's the best they might hope for and what's the worst they might fear coming out of the negotiations?
20: I think the best that we can hope for here is we keep all the benefits that we have of the liberalization we've accomplished over the last 30 years, and then we add a little bit to it, right? So that over the next 16 years, if we get a push out for 16 years of a renewal, that would provide a great deal of stability and confidence for our agricultural producers to say, hey, this is a framework of trade that's going to last and be stable, and I'm not going to have any unexpected negative consequences for quite some time. Therefore, I can have some confidence in making long-term investment decisions, right? Because one of the things we're having difficulties and challenges with in certain sectors right now because of trade uncertainty is people don't know, they're delaying making investment decisions, right? Because they don't know if that investment decision is going to be wise or not. If tariffs and the changes in their costs and ability to sell their product are going to be meaningfully affected.
0: That suggests, perhaps almost as important as the terms, is the duration.
20: Yes.
0: Because you need that certainty.
20: Yes.
0: If you're a farmer.
20: I think it's fair to say that if we got a continuation with a little bit of a little bit of a small L liberalization somewhere, some benefits in dairy or some other place, but it was only for a year. And we were all told, well, we're going to do this year after year after year, indefinitely into the future. That would not eliminate or mitigate the problem that we have of long-term uncertainty, because we're not building power plants with a 40 or 50 year life here. We are making lots of long-term investments, and that is oftentimes very significantly impacted by the trade regime. Right now, about 20% of our agricultural product in total has to be exported. We have no population growth in the United States right now, so the more agricultural productivity and output we have, it's not hard to recognize that it's got to go someplace, right? And we're not going to consume it here in the United States. So the long-term future for U.S. agriculture, it can be defined as exports, exports, and more exports.
5: In corn, one of the destinations for those exports increasingly is Mexico. It is the largest export market for U.S. corn. According to USDA data, the U.S. exported almost 4 million tons of corn to Mexico in the first 2 months of the year, an increase of around 11% from the same period last year.
19: It's like 6.5% of the total production goes to Mexico alone. The two countries combined, when you look at corn and corn products, it's about 1.8 billion bushels of corn, which is the entire production of the state of Minnesota, or again, that carryout that we have. So if we don't have this relationship of the three countries, we're looking at doubling our carryouts and then finding a situation where we just simply won't be able to dig ourselves out of that kind of a hole. So it's a really, really big deal. It's the gold standard in my mind. It's something that we could replicate across the world.
5: But despite it being the gold standard for U.S. farmers, America does run a trade deficit in agriculture with both Mexico and Canada, which could have the potential to be a sticking point for the Trump administration.
20: Which we've had for 3 or 4 years now, it's the natural aggregation of the market forces and decisions of American consumers. You probably do like I do, and most of the people we know want to have, you know, fruits and vegetables that we used to not get in the wintertime. Now we want them 365 days a year. That means we have to buy them and import them from other places. And the result of that is, even though we're exporting more and more agricultural volume, we're also importing more. That has resulted in our agricultural balance of trade going negative.
5: President Trump has long talked up his support from and for farmers. And earlier this month, he traveled to Wisconsin to meet with them.
18: As president, I fought for the American farmer like no one has ever fought before. Nobody's like I'm up here today. I don't need this. I got elected. I don't have. What the hell do I have to be here for?
20: My personal judgment, what I do and what I encourage customers and people I talk to do with all politicians, quite frankly, is, you know, listen carefully to what people say, but watch what they do. Watch what the results of the policies are. Try and understand what the intended results are, and then always watch extremely carefully and closely for what always happens, which is the unintended consequences, because it's often the unintended consequences that are the most consequential and come at you from an unexpected perspective. And I think, you know, one of the places to look always for unintended consequences is, you know, when you think you have a very strong negotiating position, when you put tariffs on somebody and don't expect them to retaliate, and then they do, right? The unintended consequence of that is, well, they did, and now that's costing, you know, our producers or our industry.
5: Be it a trade dispute with China putting a halt to soybean orders, or the war in Iran driving up fertilizer costs, farmers have felt the brunt of those unintended consequences.
19: I'm excited that President Trump has initiated lots of trade talks. I would like to see more details, and I would like to see the boats loaded and product moving. Unfortunately, it's not moving as fast as I would like. I think all farmers, when we hear about a trade deal, we expect that tomorrow we'll see the price go up and we'll see the products moving and our carryout going down. But we haven't seen that yet now because I think we're at a crossroads where we might need to look at farm policy a lot different than we have in the past. And this might be the time where we change direction on some of these things, including subsidies and payments. If we can utilize the benefits of the government in terms of trade investment into new domestic uses to help find new markets for us, I think that's the way we have long-term success. This is the end of the line here pretty quick. I think we've seen the start of the loss of farmers permanently. one way or another, I think that we could increase the speed of the change of agriculture.
5: For corn farmers like Stu Swanson, the change needed may not be in the USMCA at all. They've seen their exports rise to both Canada and Mexico. What they need are trade deals with the rest of the world to restore export markets that they've lost. Coming up, from cars to farms to new technology, what the energy business needs in North America to generate all that power AI is looking to consume.
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21: ABC News, I'm Mike Dubusky. An update from Kentucky Governor Andy Beshear this afternoon, whose state has been hit by hard rain and flash flooding this weekend. The governor says some areas have recorded record rainfall, more than 7 or 8 inches. The death toll in those floods remains at 4. Firefighters in Utah are now battling several major wildfires. Officials say they're in a good place with the Iron Fire and can start redirecting some of the resources. Samantha Hall is with the USDA Forest Service talking about the town of Eureka.
22: The Iron Fire on the first initial attack was all by their volunteer fire department.
23: Wow.
22: And they are the reason that town is still there.
21: The Cottonwood Fire, meanwhile, has burned through over 90,000 acres and is 0% contained. Meanwhile, it's been 4 days since those devastating earthquakes in Venezuela, where the death toll now stands at 1,420. This is ABC News.
8: And I'm Monica Ricks in the Bloomberg Newsroom. Here are some of the stories we're watching. Google has now placed limits on Meta's use of its Gemini artificial intelligence models due to computing capacity constraints. Those restrictions have affected Meta's internal projects, and the company's told staff to make more efficient use of AI tokens. Meta has relied on Gemini to automate safety processes, but is now using its new MuseSpark model to reduce its reliance on external models. Minneapolis Fed President Neel Kashkari says interest rates could go higher this year as the central bank tries to tamp down inflation.
24: We could move interest rates up as high as we need to get inflation down quickly. That will cause a lot of harm to the economy. That will cause a lot of harm to the labor market and to employment. And so how do we get inflation back down in a reasonable period of time without doing a lot of damage to the labor market? And that's the challenge that we're wrestling with.
8: That was Kashkari at the Aspen Ideas Festival this week. But Bloomberg's Enda Curran tells us it's a tricky situation for the Fed.
25: Conventional inflation data that we got for the month of May, and when you consider this more kind of specialized number that the Fed likes to look at, all of the indicators are suggesting there is real price pressure in the system. It's not all because of the energy story. It's not all because of oil story. But the question is, in the second half of the year, is this going to be as bad as it gets? Does it stabilize? Or does it broaden out to the economy? And then a lot of people will be worried pretty quickly.
8: That's Enda Curran on Bloomberg this weekend. Inflation had shown signs of cooling at the start of the year, but has surged in the last 3 months due to the war in Iran. Plenty of economic data to watch out for in the shortened holiday trading week. Here's Bloomberg's Karen Moscow.
13: We'll get a pretty good picture of the labor market in the week ahead, beginning with the JOLTS jobs report on Tuesday, as well as consumer confidence. Wednesday, we get a look at private payrolls with ADP, as well as ISM Manufacturing. Thursday, it's the June jobs report, with early estimates pointing to a modest slowdown. We also get the weekly report on initial jobless claims. Friday, U.S. markets are closed in observance of the Independence Day holiday. Karen Moscow, Bloomberg Radio.
8: And starting tomorrow, Uber says it's tightening its driver background checks in the U.S. and applying new standards retroactively to existing workers in response to sexual assault lawsuits brought on by passengers. Uber says tens of thousands of gig workers could be removed. Global news 24 hours a day and whenever you want it with Bloomberg News Now. I'm Monica Ricks, and this is Bloomberg.
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11: And the iPhone arguably did just that, with design at the center of what made it special. But since Steve Jobs passed away, the focus at Apple has shifted under CEO Tim Cook.
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33: Different teams, operations, engineering, they come in, they get what they need, and they get out. It's no longer the central hub, the influential center of innovation for the company.
11: And Mark says that's led to a crisis of morale. Some of Apple's biggest designers have retired or formed their own companies. Junior staffers have taken their place, adding to the attention on incoming CEO John Ternus before Apple's next big thing.
33: For the first time in 20 years, you're going to have a meaningful shakeup to the iPhone over the next few months with the foldable phone, which I'm calling the iPhone Ultra.
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34: On the latest Balance of Power podcast, we talk with retired Navy Admiral Mark Montgomery about brain drain at the Pentagon, punctuated by this week's removal of General Chris Donahue by the Secretary of Defense.
35: This is a real own goal, a big mistake by Secretary Hegseth. So first I'll say, CD, you know, is a Delta Force commander, 82nd Airborne commander. He is a soldier, strong leader. I spent a lot of time in Ukraine working with their military, and I learned a lot about drones. When I come out, the one U.S. general that really, you know, senior officer that really understood drone warfare correctly and how to counter drones was General Donahue. You know, so from my perspective, this is a big loss. The Army, I don't know what his next job should have been, but I know he should have had another job where we could use his talents leading us. And he's the, you know, he's among about a dozen to 15 senior, you know, 3 and 4 star admirals and generals removed from service without explanation by Secretary Hegseth. And I think this weakens our national security with no obvious payoff.
0: What's the house cleaning all about if we're losing this much experience? Is it a loyalty test?
35: I think for some of them, the initial ones, like the head of our Navy, Admiral Frank Kennedy, she's fantastic. I'd known her for 35 years. She was the best person for the job, but she was a woman. And Secretary Hegseth made it clear in his 2024 book that he didn't have a lot of respect for her or in general for women serving in combat. And so I think he has an issue with that. It's misplaced. You know, anything he puts in place now will be changed by his successor.
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1: This is a story about parallel play. If North American trade in autos goes back and forth among the three countries, and trade in agriculture is largely U.S. exports, when it comes to energy, one size definitely does not fit all. The U.S. generally imports oil from Canada and exports natural gas to Mexico. The USMCA may aspire to be multilateral, but in practice it looks more like two bilateral arrangements. David Gura brings us the story.
5: Howard Energy Partners has a natural gas pipeline that runs from South Texas to Monterrey in Mexico. It supplies part of the 6.4 billion cubic feet of natural gas Mexico imports from the U.S. each day.
7: We're the only one that actually crosses the border on both sides of the border with the same ownership. There are other pipelines that end at the border of Mexico and Texas, but then gets picked up by another company in Mexico and continues on. We're the only one that actually crosses the border. But there's probably on the order of 10 pipelines that cross into Mexico from the U.S.
5: CEO Mike Howard sees Mexico's reliance on the U.S. firsthand.
7: All business starts with energy, and the energy business is the business that powers every other business. So whether they produce their own energy or not, they need the energy. And so if a U.S. company is not invited to own infrastructure in Mexico, somebody needs to build it. So if they want to build it, that's fine. I think America has the most affordable, most reliable forms of energy to give to them.
5: Energy trade standards between the U.S., Mexico, and Canada were first established by NAFTA, which included zero tariff treatment for oil, natural gas, and refined petroleum products. The flow of energy exports had been integrated across all three countries, but in the intervening years, that's changed.
10: Well, the thing about North America is that most of the times it works as two very big bilateral relationships, the U.S. and Mexico on one side, the U.S. and Canada on the other.
5: Diego Marroquin Bitar is at CSIS.
10: We have to keep in mind that we have a North American energy machine that it churns, it has churned for over 100 years, not just the past 30 years since NAFTA. I think the main difference now is that as years go by, the U.S. market becomes increasingly dependent, increasingly interconnected to the Mexican market and to the Canadian market. You can see it clearly, for example, on oil. 60% of U.S. oil imports come from Canada. The refineries in the U.S. are adapted in order to refine that sour crude oil from Canada. In the case of Mexico, 70% of the natural gas that Mexico imports yearly comes from the U.S. 60% of the electricity generated in Mexico comes from natural gas. So the U.S. is using Canada and Mexico as export markets. And then those two other countries are using that cheaper energy in order to make competitive products. So again, the longer this goes for, the more integrated we are, and the more disruptive trade and investment obstacles become.
5: Mexico has long recognized its reliance on the U.S. for energy. And one way it's tried to reduce that dependence is by strengthening its own energy sector, but progress has been limited.
10: Mexico's perspective has changed over the years. We had basically a state monopoly on energy production for over 70 years. That changed in 2014 when the then President Peña Nieto administration liberalized the energy market. That quickly went away when President López Obrador got elected in 2018 and he reversed the liberalizing market reforms. So what he basically did was changing the state-owned firms from Mexico, CFE for electricity, Pemex for oil production, and instead of being productive entities, they became public entities. And what that did was it created a threshold for electricity production in Mexico that needs to come from Pemex and CFE.
5: Those state-owned firms are the biggest causes of friction between the U.S. and Mexico when it comes to the cross-border energy trade.
10: So the main complaints are, number one, Pemex and CFE, Mexico state-owned firms, getting priority, getting more lenient treatment compared to U.S. firms investing in Mexico. One of the core commitments of USMCA is you have to treat everyone the same, regardless of where the capital is coming from. And these constitutional amendments that the President Sheinbaum implemented, that President López Obrador also was pushing for, they are giving Pemex and CFE a predominant position in Mexico's energy market, and that's one of the biggest obstacles that we have for the USMCA.

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1: Hopeful that any renewed trade agreement will continue to allow that energy to flow freely across the border.
2: Do you think that Americans appreciate that it is such a beneficial relationship?
1: In my experience, most Americans are completely shocked when they find out that Canada is their largest supplier of energy. They think it's Saudi Arabia or a country in the Middle East, and so they're often quite surprised to find out that 60% of their oil exports come from north of the border. In my experience, Americans just don't think about Canada the way Canadians do.
3: Even though the energy relationship between the U.S. and Canada is a productive one, energy is the main reason the U.S.'s trade deficit with Canada reached about $46 billion in 2025.
1: NAFTA had an energy chapter, or the proportionality clause, because the NAFTA was signed and negotiated not that long after the last global energy crisis. So one of the American priorities in that negotiation was to ensure access to Canada's vast energy resources, and so a provision was put in the NAFTA that required Canada to sell as much energy to the United States on a good day as on a bad day. As a result of that, Canada built its energy infrastructure north, south, and not east, west, or west, east. So if you look at a map of pipelines in North America, the overwhelming majority from Canada go south into the United States, even if they go south around the Great Lakes and back up into Canada. And so when the USMCA came around, given the fact that that infrastructure already existed, that basically ensured the proportionality, that and the fact that the U.S. had undergone a shale revolution meant that the USMCA does not have an energy chapter, no proportionality clause. And so I think the question for many people going forward, given the state of the global energy situation, is will the U.S. be looking to return to some type of energy clause in a renewed USMCA?
2: Do you think that Canada is utilizing that leverage appropriately in these negotiations, or could it be doing more to kind of wield influence as these talks get underway?
1: I think there was a great debate in Canada initially when we went all elbows up in terms of the president's threats towards Canada and the imposition of tariffs. You know, what do we have that the United States needs that we could easily withhold and that would cause grief in the American economy and hopefully get things back on track? I think now, though, Canadians realize that the better approach is demonstrating to the U.S. administration that we have the best product out there that is helping to make America great again. And you've seen this shift in tone from our prime minister as well. He was recently in the United States and he indicated that, you know, a strong Canada is what will help to make America great again. And so just this understanding that there is a high degree of commonality, that there's lots of things that are mutually beneficial in this agreement. And I think for Canada, it's looking at that longer term play.
2: How does Canada balance its eagerness to diversify, find more audiences for exports, with the fact that the U.S. is so critical, so important to it?
1: Canada's engaged in a game of 3D chess. I mean, the reality is that the U.S. is a hugely important market for us. So more than 70% of our exports still go to the United States, more than 90% of our energy exports. We cannot replace that market overnight. And also, we know it is never smart to just have one customer. So we need to diversify our economy, and certainly that has taken greater priority in light of the tone and approach of the current administration. It is a very fine balance.
2: I'm curious what the energy relationship is like between Canada and Mexico. Is there one to speak of?
1: There is certainly a relationship, you know, as Mexico is looking to build out its energy sector. It looked to Canadians' regulations to do that. They looked to Canada's national energy regulator as well as to some provincial energy regulators to figure out how they wanted to set up their systems. We did also see, in the late 90s, early 2000s, actually, we saw the major pipeline companies here in Canada, Enbridge and TC Energy, actually made big purchases. They bought pipeline networks all the way through North America, and then with the changing government in Mexico and the approach to nationalizing their energy sector, some of them pulled out. But, you know, there is a lot of trade and services and expertise that happens between Canada, Mexico, and the energy sector even today.

0: With energy as a multilateral issue where all the parties involved seem to benefit, many of the industry's players agree on one thing, that the best outcome might be the status quo.
1: We probably want to make sure that energy stays out of the conversation, because right now the free flow of energy that's going on right now is helping the economy grow. If their economy grows, it helps the U.S. and vice versa. So I am interested to make sure that energy doesn't become part of the conversation. But other than that, I'm more interested to understand if there's any other economic impacts that'll slow the energy use or slow the energy growth of Mexico down.
2: That does it for this edition of Bloomberg Wall Street Week. I'm David Westin. Stay with us. Today's top stories and global business headlines are coming up right now.
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5: From ABC News, I'm Mike Dubusky. In Kentucky, the rain is starting to let up after a weekend of powerful flash flooding. Governor Andy Beshear posting an update this afternoon.
6: We know we've lost at least four people. Thankfully, that number has not grown since yesterday, but there are a lot of rescues going on right now.
5: He says there's been more than 60 water rescues and evacuations, with power outages affecting about 4,600 customers. Meanwhile, fire crews in Utah are making some progress on the multitude of wildfires there, with authorities now saying the Iron Fire is in a place where they can start redirecting resources to other blazes. The biggest fire, known as the Cottonwood Fire, remains 0% contained, and it's already churned through more than 90,000 acres. Much of that is driven by hot, dry conditions. And according to ABC meteorologist Samara Theodore, it's not just the West that's going to be feeling the heat.
7: Boston by Thursday, it's feeling like 101. D.C., 109 is what it'll feel like on Thursday. New York City, right here where we are, 106. So the feel-like temperatures, that's when you factor in the humidity, it is really going to be something to be concerned about. Even farther west, Minneapolis on Monday, feeling like 108 degrees.
5: The death toll in Venezuela after the earthquakes that hit last week is now well over 1,400 people, with thousands more hurt. ABC's Marcus Moore is at the foreign desk.
8: U.S. search and rescue teams are now on the ground, their work expanding overnight. The rescue effort is now in its fourth day, and U.S. teams sharing video of them rescuing a mother and her young son, pulling them from the rubble of one of those collapsed buildings, and people who watched this rescue cheering in relief.
5: Several U.S. military aircraft have been deployed to assist in relief efforts. And more tensions in the Middle East, with Bahrain and Kuwait now condemning the latest strikes from Iran. Those strikes retaliation for earlier U.S. attacks. 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
9: Gusty winds likely in Dallas today. A few delays are possible. It'll be mostly sunny. Temperatures will get up into the upper 90s. Mostly sunny, breezy in Houston. Highs in the middle 90s. Plenty of sunshine, a few clouds in Denver. Breezy at times. Highs in the middle 90s. Sunny, breezy this afternoon in San Francisco. A few delays possible. Highs in the lower 70s. Mostly sunny in L.A. We'll get up to around 70 today. Mix of sun and clouds in Chicago. No problems expected. Highs in the middle 80s. Afternoon thunderstorms may cause some delays in Minneapolis. Breezy. Highs in the middle 80s. Showers and thunderstorms may cause a few delays in Washington. High in the lower 80s. Partly sunny in New York. Highs in the lower 80s. Thunderstorms in Orlando. High in the middle 90s. I'm Scott Kaplan, and that's your Bloomberg travel forecast. Now back to the latest headlines from ABC News.
5: Republicans scoring a victory in Louisiana this week, with Republican Congresswoman Julia Letlow winning the party's Senate nomination, defeating a former Trump administration official. ABC's Dave Packer reports.
10: Congresswoman Julia Letlow has won Louisiana's Republican Senate nomination, putting her in position to succeed Senator Bill Cassidy. Letlow defeated former Congressman and State Treasurer John Fleming in Saturday's runoff after both advanced past Cassidy, who broke with President Trump by voting to convict him during his first impeachment trial. Letlow campaigned as a strong Trump ally, promising to support his agenda. Her victory continues Trump's push to replace Republicans who've opposed him with candidates who back his policies. Dave Packer, ABC News.
5: Letlow is now the favorite in November's general election in a state Trump won by a wide margin. Meanwhile, New York City Mayor Zoran Mamdani is weighing in on this week's primary wins for Democratic Socialists in the city. He spoke with ABC's This Week.
11: What these candidates offer is a vision that extends beyond the midterms. It extends beyond 2028. It speaks to what makes so many of us proud to be Democrats. It speaks to a vision that goes back to a New Deal understanding of what working people deserve. And I'll tell you that for too long, that kind of politics, you can only find it in history books, and we need to bring it back to the present day.
5: Also underway in New York City right now, the annual Pride Parade. Organizers say more than 1 million people have turned out to watch the festivities. Mamdani and Governor Kathy Hochul both in attendance. I'm Mike Dabosky, ABC News.
12: And I'm Monica Ricks in the Bloomberg Newsroom. Here are some of the stories we're watching. New Fed Chair Kevin Warsh will make his debut on the global stage this week at the European Central Bank's annual symposium in Portugal, along with three other veterans of the 2008 global financial crisis. The policy panel's chemistry, questions over financial stability, and any hints of interest rates will likely be scrutinized at this event on Wednesday. Last year, Jerome Powell got a standing ovation for standing firm against attacks from President Trump. Minneapolis Fed President Neil Kashkari says the wave of investments into artificial intelligence could keep interest rates higher than before the AI boom. He talked about it on a panel at the Aspen Ideas Festival this week.
13: We're going to need to set rates above or below that elevated neutral rate. So it probably means that interest rates that the Fed does set will be higher than they were before as we go through this build out.
12: Today, Richmond Fed President Tom Barkin set to speak on a panel about the future of economic mobility. Prime Day sales were huge this year for Amazon. Here's Bloomberg's Ed Kalegi.
14: Online spending across all retailers in the U.S. hit $26.4 billion during Amazon's annual Prime Day sale. This according to Adobe, beating the firm's earlier estimates of $26.3 billion. The four-day event ended Friday with competitors such as Walmart and Target hosting overlapping promotions. Total spending was up 9.3% from last year's Prime Day sale held in July. Discounts across retailers were similar to those offered last year, with the steepest in electronics and apparel, which both averaged about 24%. Ed Kalegi, Bloomberg Radio.
12: Tomorrow, Google's parent company Alphabet will officially debut on the Dow Jones Industrial Average. The company's replacing Verizon, extending an ongoing effort to modernize the market. And Uber switching things up tomorrow to make its service safer for riders. Bloomberg's Matt Piper.
15: Uber is tightening driver background checks in the U.S. and applying the new standards retroactively to existing workers. It's the company's latest response to a wave of sexual assault lawsuits brought on by passengers. Starting Monday, Uber is expanding the number of criminal convictions that will disqualify a driver or courier from working on its platform, regardless of when the crime occurred, including violent felonies and child abuse. Uber has about 10 million drivers and says these changes will lead to the removal of tens of thousands of existing gig workers. Matt Piper, Bloomberg Radio.
12: 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I'm Monica Ricks, and this is Bloomberg.
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20: 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We are talking about what the world should know about how the Chinese AI industry works. We're going to be speaking to someone whose newsletter I'm a big fan of and everyone should read. We're going to be speaking to the perfect guest, Grace Hsiao. She's an independent AI researcher, and she has a great Substack called AI Prom, and she joins us here in our Hong Kong office. So, Grace, thank you so much for coming on Odd Lots.
21: Thank you so much for having me, Joe and Tracy.
22: Let's start at a basic level. So the big impression, the one that everyone knows, is Chinese models are open source versus the closed frontier models of the U.S. Why did it develop that way?
0: Yeah, I think people like to think of these mystical reasons, but really it was a very pragmatic business reason to start with. To start with, a lot of the labs have cited that, you know, for Western companies or Western developers to trust them, they needed to open source their models to build that trust and credibility. So in many ways, it's a branding decision. Then on top of that, I think, you know, can see it as a philosophical drive. You know, the founder of DeepSeek, Liang Wenfeng, has openly said he wants open source his most frontier research to really help propel the whole industry as a whole. And that kind of R&D sharing has now formed a layer for the whole ecosystem where each of the labs kind of integrate each other's like kind of breakthroughs. You know, you see them congratulating each other, even on X when they have new models announced. So you can say it's a bit more collegial. I wouldn't say they're not competing, though. However, because of the compute constraint they're faced with, talent constraint, and the capital constraint you even mentioned, they are a lot more conscious with where they want to put their money, where they want to put their time in R&D. And all of that forms the basis of a strong open source ecosystem.
1: Is the culture as pro-sharing and pro-open source as it was even 2 years ago? Now, the DeepSeek moment was right around Trump's inauguration in early 2025, so about a year and a half ago. Since then, has the culture stayed the same, or has that sort of competition bug, that intense competition bug that we know among American AI labs, has it spread to the Chinese labs at all?
0: I think the sharing is an unintentional result rather than, you know, an intentional effort in the beginning to even start with. They are for sure extremely competitive. And, you know, we all know the word involution. So like China AI is duetting as well. That means like there's involution in this ecosystem as well. However, I think bringing up DeepSeek, DeepSeek plays a very interesting role in the whole ecosystem. Like you mentioned, V3 propelled the whole industry forward. Everyone kind of start taking China AI more seriously. You know, it brought a lot of interest from investors globally back into the internet companies that Tracy mentioned. You know, prior to that, there was a bit of a slump for 3 to 5 years. However, you know, Jipu ZAI is now publicly listed in Hong Kong. MiniMax is publicly listed in Hong Kong. Moonshot is, you know, in preparation to go public next year. They are competing with each other to capture market share, to capture developer mind share. But DeepSeek plays an interesting role. I want to bring it back to DeepSeek V4. Okay. So V4, you know, on the surface, you know, people said, okay, it wasn't as maybe impressive on evals, on performance. It didn't catch up with the most frontier labs in the US, whatnot, right? But it was a very interesting move because what I heard from researchers on the ground in Beijing was that the lab actually delayed their release for about 3 to 4 months because they wanted to re-engineer a lot of the inference onto Huawei. So I'm not saying this completely replaces NVIDIA or CUDA, not at all, because if you ask any developers, they still want to use CUDA if they can. However, it was the first effort to really, and I kind of like did one for the team, like they kind of like put the resources.
2: Was that supposed to be like a signal, basically?
0: Yeah.
2: Like, we're doing this all on like a Chinese stack.
0: Yeah. They were like, look, guys, like you can actually do this. And they became a shared foundation layer for China's model ecosystem. So because again, everything is open source and open weight, other labs were able to study what they did to actually start inferencing on Huawei stack. And I think that was the first step, whether it's signaling or actually, you know, a very pragmatic reason to start shifting some reliance on, you know, the China AI stack.
2: Aside from DeepSeek, can you kind of describe the differences or what China is trying to do on the actual frontier side? Because there are some.
0: I think if you really have to look at the ecosystem, we can kind of put aside the big tech for now. But looking at the four most relevant startup labs, DeepSeek, Moonshot, who has Kimi, ZI, who has GLM, and then MiniMax, they are still probably the most committed to frontier research. However, because the constraint we mentioned that they face, whether it's compute, whether it's capital, or even frankly talent, they have decided out of necessity to basically each focus on a different vertical in capturing a different kind of business share. So ZAI is very focused on coding capabilities. So if anything, their GLM plan is much more similar to maybe what you think of Claude, Claude Cowork, Claude Code, et cetera, a Codex, like that kind of product. And then you look at Minimax, they're really focused on the multimodality capabilities. Moonshot, they're really focused on agents. Hmm. And DeepSeek, again, really is just focused on pushing the frontier and kind of trying to play catch up and push the Chinese ecosystem as fast as possible.
1: It's really crazy to look at some of the ones that have already gone public here. And just to put in, so Minimax is public, and in US dollar terms, it's a $20 billion company. I mean, there are people in the US who have done nothing but publish a paper on archive.org, who do not even have a product yet, who have probably VC-backed implied valuations over $20 billion. How do they make money? You know, again, open source, okay, like in, you know, these four models that you named, do they have different thoughts on how they plan to make money or different business models?
0: Yeah, so China's VC space in general has not been that vibrant, frankly, since internet crackdown, and a lot of USD funds did exit, you know, 3 to 5 years ago, with Sequoia being maybe the most profile, right? Like, we all remember that. Now, people forget, even in 2022, a lot of these labs that we just talked about, they were struggling to even raise money, you know, raise capital. And a lot of them spun out of academic institutions. You know, you mentioned they're valued anywhere roughly between 20 to 30 billion right now, but they went public between like 6 to 8 billion. That's like kind of tiny compared to American valuations right now. However, they are actually making money. You know, the publicly disclosed information, I think, from Minimax and Zhipu indicates that they were making just as much, like in their last month, they made the same amount of money last month as they did last year, essentially. And their end of year AAR projection is anywhere between 1 to 1.2 billion right now. So they are making money. And how? Well, just because they're open source doesn't mean they don't make money. I think people forget, you know, we had open source softwares before as well. People are paying for managed services. And when you're paying for an API through ZAI or Minimax, whatnot, you basically don't have to self-host. You don't have to get your own GPU. You don't have to get, you figure out your own compute. You don't have to figure out your own guardrails, your deployment, your security, your monitoring, whatnot, right?
1: So just to be clear, you can self-host all of these models, but for the most part, they do offer that inference part of the stack, and that is a profit center for them.
0: Yes, exactly.
1: Okay, got it.
2: All right. So there seem to be two major constraints on Chinese AI. Maybe energy is a constraint as well. We should talk about that. But there's the capital issue. So not as much capital available, or people aren't flinging it at AI companies the way they are in the US. And then secondly, there are the export controls on chips. And we talked about that a little bit. But can you describe how those controls are actually, I guess, influencing the development of the models themselves and, like, I guess, optimization?
0: So some of these big tech are actually even buying out the contracts that data centers have with some of these labs. And, you know, they are taking over the compute. So these labs essentially are now optimizing for the highest quality inference demand, if that makes sense. They don't actually have enough even supply. They don't have enough compute power to even like meet the demand that's coming through. So that's on like how they're servicing clients, how they're changing, I guess, or how they're optimizing their training is that a lot of them are really focused on the post-training. And this goes back to, so you know how OpenAI has like three buckets where they chuck money at? There's like the R&D, there's pre-training, there's post-training. R&D, a lot of times, a lot of money is spent, but say like 1 out of 10 things stick. But you need a lot of compute and resource and people to be figuring out where to go. For a lot of these labs in China, they frankly don't have that luxury. So they've even given me a metaphor and said, it's kind of like knowing what the answer to the homework is and working backwards. So they will wait till the frontier labs to come out with where the right direction is for the next frontier model, and they will work backwards and actually focus all their resources on post-training. So with post-training, they will optimize a lot of times the data they collect. For example, if a data provider like Mercor provides a very, very niche set of data set for like an OpenAI or whatnot, maybe they would charge them $10, $20 million. The Chinese lab will wait out that exclusivity contract 3 to 6 months time, let's say, and then pay a fraction, if not like a tenth of that price for the same data set.
2: Yeah.
0: And that kind of plays into that like 6 to 9 month lag that we hear about as well.
2: That's really interesting.
22: Let's talk about energy then, because the story in the U.S. is that electricity is really the big constraint on AI use. And, you know, you got to find a data center that has an electricity hookup and it has to be reliant and all of that. And it seems to be in short supply. Is it a similar story in China?
0: Honestly, energy is probably not the biggest bottleneck right now in China. And I think people like to say, well, some people like to say, oh, somehow the Chinese government had foresight on the AI boom driving like the energy consumption, but definitely not. I think people forget that China's economic growth over the last 3 to 4 decades also meant a rise of urbanization. And a lot of the cities that, you know, we are visiting these days, like at least Westerners are visiting, like Beijing, Shanghai, Shenzhen, with all these robots and EVs or whatnot, these were all really urbanized within the last 2-3 decades. And because of that, the grid is very new. And because of that, the government already foresaw that there was going to be a increase in energy demand. And, you know, so a lot of the energy plants, you know, the solar plants, hydro plants, whatnot, were actually built out in, you know, anticipation for that. Now, obviously, this has coincided with now the AI boom, and it's really helped out. Beyond that, you know, China has an advantage in the fact that they can actually drive top-down mandates and provincial governments will follow suit. This is something quite unique to China because it's not like decided by each state. So that kind of optimization has also really helped them, you know, with the load that is like the demand right now.
2: Stay tuned for more of our interview with Grace Hsiao, author of the AI Prome Substack. We are talking about differences between how the U.S. and China are approaching AI. 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
12: And I'm Monica Ricks in the Bloomberg Newsroom. Here are some of the stories we're watching. Iran's now threatening to halt peace talks with the U.S. as both sides trade more attacks this weekend after ships were hit last week in the Strait of Hormuz. But while the threat level's high, Bloomberg's Alec Longley tells us oil flows are picking up.
4: Even before the interim peace deal was signed, we saw the U.S. kind of quietly helping ships get through this route via the coast of Oman. And this was something that initially was kind of a very hush-hush arrangement. As time has gone on, that Omani route has become more formalized. And after the interim peace deal, that's the route that the Western naval forces in the region recommended people use. Yesterday, we heard them say for the first time that that route has now also been expanded so that ships can simultaneously go into the Persian Gulf and out of the Persian Gulf.
12: Alex Longley on Bloomberg this weekend. He notes oil flows remain far below pre-war levels. Meantime, Ukraine stepping up its attacks on Russian oil infrastructure with drone strikes on more refineries overnight. The damage is slowing down Moscow's processing, causing fuel shortages and gas prices to spike. In Venezuela, the death toll from two powerful earthquakes has now risen to at least 1,400 people as the search continues for tens of thousands still missing in the rubble. Japan's also dealing with more dangerous flooding from two tropical storms this weekend. A deadly heat wave still moving through Europe, shattering temperature records with more than 1,000 people dying in France alone. And the U.S. Wildland Fire Service says at least three firefighters have now been killed as extreme heat fans flames along the Colorado-Utah border. Spokesperson Alyssa Mason.
6: We're probably going to see some extreme fire behavior again today, but hopefully not as bad as yesterday.
12: At least four people died in flash floods this weekend in Kentucky. Later this week, President Trump will be taking his new Air Force One out for a spin after accepting it from Qatar's government. Bloomberg's Nathan Hager has that story from Washington.
7: The president will take the inaugural flight aboard the red, white, and blue Boeing 747-8 to Medora, North Dakota, to dedicate the Theodore Roosevelt Presidential Library. It'll also be his ride to Mount Rushmore on Friday, the day before the 4th of July. President Trump raised ethical and national security concerns last year for accepting Qatar's plane, but he said at the time it would have been foolish to turn it down. The jumbo jet is one of the biggest foreign gifts ever to the U.S. government. In Washington, I'm Nathan Hager, Bloomberg Radio.
12: 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I'm Monica Ricks, and this is Bloomberg.
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11: We have had a very good year, so, you know, we're well ahead of the benchmarks. And that's because we rotated early out of some of, trimming back some of the tech names that were still overweight technology and adding to some of the infrastructure names. And then across sectors, what we're seeing is that AI productivity really is impacting margins and impacting cost savings and growth across the economic sectors. So we are selectively adding, and this weakness, what we call the summer swoon in technology, is likely a time when we'll be adding to some names.
24: You've got some commentary from the CEO of Uber, who says 95% of our engineers now use AI coding tools monthly. Boy, to try to figure out how to invest in AI, it's almost like everywhere you look, AI is impacting this economy. How do you think about trying to get full exposure, proper exposure to AI?
11: Well, you know, our investing theme, Paul, has been old economy companies that have pivoted to the new technologies. Okay. Our original poster child was Walmart, yep. But you can see it in the notes that it's across sectors. I mean, a company like L3Harris saying our employees are producing 25% more revenue than they were a few years ago, thanks to the impact of AI, is important to understand as an investor. So we sit on all the calls. We do this for our clients. Not everyone has the luxury of listening and talking to management on a regular basis.
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20: This is Odd Lots on Bloomberg Radio. I'm Joe Weisenthal.
2: And I'm Tracy Alloway.
20: Today's episode is looking at what the world should understand about the Chinese AI ecosystem. We are speaking with Grace Shao, researcher and author of the AI Pro Substack. I want to get back to something you said. So first of all, just to clarify, you mentioned companies like Mercor that sell proprietary data that they are able to collect and manufacture in various ways, then they sell it to an OpenAI. So a company like Mercor will hire a bunch of people to, say, build PowerPoints, and then they'll collect the data on how they do that, and that is fresh data that they can sell. So those have exclusivity windows after which they can then sell them to anyone?
0: I'm not saying Mercor specifically, but supposedly there are these data providers that do this, and they have exclusivity windows. And the Chinese labs kind of weigh that out so they can pay like maybe $1 million versus like 10 million for the same data set.
20: So this gets to something generally speaking, which is that people are around the world correctly like quite impressed by how high quality the Chinese models are, even if they're behind. But then you have things like that, and then you also have accusations from the likes of Anthropic that they're distilling models and that they're finding ways to collect the outputs of American models for training. So then you could say, well, yes, sure, it's great, this open source model, and it can stay close to the edge. But then the counter is that they can only be so advanced because there is this extremely capital-intensive closed source model in the U.S., that's really establishing the frontier, and that these Chinese companies wouldn't be anywhere near where they were if they weren't sort of, I guess you would say, drafting off the American labs.
0: Yeah, I think the compute constraint and the capital constraint is real. And frankly, like no one's hiding that or pretending that that's not an issue for them right now. Like DeepSeek has openly said they even were struggling, right? Like they needed more compute. I think on the distillation allegations or accusation, it is quite interesting. Like recently, I've been thinking about this a lot and thinking about what it means for distillation and what it means for the models to catch up, right? So there was this one quote from Yao Shunyu, who is a Google DeepMind researcher. He said, there is smart distillation and dumb distillation. Dumb distillation is something I think most of us were, frankly, non-technical think about. It's like, okay, you take like 1,000 queries, you take the answers of whatever Claude gives you, right? And then you kind of force copy that into your said model, and then you forcefully make them basically like get the exact same answer. Smart distillation is like you using the frontier model almost as a partner to help you with the judgment for the validation and even the data labeling itself. So you're using it as almost a teacher for your own model.
1: Okay.
0: It guides it a little bit versus really copy pasting the answer, if that makes sense. And that part of it is frankly not that unethical or like, you know, that frowned upon right now, because that is what enterprises do when they're fine tuning. So it's all kind of a bit of a murky area, to be honest.
1: Okay.
2: So you mentioned data just then. Talk to us about what the Chinese data set actually looks like. Because I imagine if you're a Tencent, I mean, you've got WeChat, right? That must be a whole load of data on which to actually like build your AI. But on the other hand, I imagine like there are some restrictions around the internet, obviously. What does it actually look like here?
0: So I actually split that into two parts. On the data itself, people often think China is so data intensive and you just have a massive amount of data to use for AI training. However, actually people forget, again, China's enterprise build out or, you know, whatever, the knowledge work economy is very new and not as sophisticated, frankly, as the American ecosystem or the Western ecosystem, if you have to put it that way. So data is often unstructured and data thus, a lot of the specific needs for, you know, the kind of training we're seeing today is not as vibrant, or the data ecosystem is not as sophisticated as what American data providers kind of can provide, such as Mercur, like we just mentioned. Now, on the big tech side, it's a bit interesting. So I'm glad you brought up Tencent, because Tencent actually just announced last week that they are working in the works of creating an agent that can be plugged into WeChat. This has been very controversial and it has actually had a lot of pushback even internally, because WeChat's product manager, Alan Zhang, has been famously or notoriously known to be kind of hard to work with if you want to push something within WeChat, because he's so protective of that user experience. It's his baby, right? And Tencent, like you said, has WeChat, which is a super app, has more than 1.4 billion MAU globally, like mostly 1.3 billion people in China and the Chinese diaspora globally, or people who work with China. That is immense value. But the risk and compliance risk of potentially an agent going rogue within that chatbot, or that agent going rogue in executing, you know, whether it's a purchase or whatnot, is very, that risk is very high. So they've been working on that. And on top of that, Tencent itself has been lagging behind compared to other big tech in their own proprietary models. And they've really been trying to really play catch up. They actually last year poached someone from OpenAI, who is a researcher called Yao Shunyu as well, has the same name as the other researcher we just mentioned, to lead this whole initiative. And their whole goal is to basically build a Tencent agent native model. And that is their biggest goal, because end of the day, like you said in the very beginning, their goal is to optimize their existing businesses already and bring AI to the mass consumer as fast as they can.
1: You know, you mentioned poaching a researcher from OpenAI, and it's like, the way I see it, AI will definitely be built by the Chinese. The question is whether it'll be built by the Chinese working in the American labs, or whether it'll be built by Chinese working in Chinese labs. Has there been a gathering of steam of researchers from that had been working at American labs going to Chinese labs, or are they still sort of one-off and somewhat rare?
0: I think even during the internet era, we saw a lot of Chinese nationals or Chinese ethnic people returning to China, right? I think this, it's easy to blanket statement as geopolitical headwinds, people are scared. But realistically, I think most people are just trying to take care of their families and live a good life, right? I hate to sound so crass about it, but, you know, sometimes it's what your package looks like. And to overgeneralize, I've heard from many researchers say, look, if my wife is a lawyer in China, my wife is a nurse in China, my wife is a teacher in China, that kind of employment opportunity is very, very hard to actually transfer to a new market. So like, if I can get a similar package and a growth opportunity in one of the big labs in China, I would pick that over living in the US. And on top of that, I think that something's lost in the nuance is, my parents immigrated to North America 30 plus years ago. It was a very clean cut, like, quality of life is just like objectively better in any city in North America compared to any city in China. Now that's kind of a personal debate, right? Because it depends on what you really value. If you want to be close to city center, you want that fast paced, like techno, EV, futuristic lifestyle, China actually gives that to you. And then on top of that, if you want to be close to your family, it's a very personal reason. So I've met a lot of researchers actually decided to come back to China or this part of the world simply because they wanted to do it for personal family reasons.
2: Hmm. Are they paid as much as they are in the US? Because we get headlines all the time about, you know, so-and-so is joining whatever company, and people treat that news like sports stars, right? Like teams trading their best players. Is it a similar thing here?
0: I think you definitely get less of that sports star vibe or mentality here. They're still getting paid like hefty amounts. How much they don't usually disclose, but at least even in the internet era, like a ByteDance product manager can make just as much as a Meta product manager. Similarly, if you're like an average AI researcher, you're probably making a similar amount. Although the star players, like the ones that are signing 100 million bonuses, I don't know if we had anything like that big, like in China. But look, they made their money with the IPOs. They made their money recently with all the, this AI boom. It's just on a maybe slightly smaller scale. Doesn't mean that they're not making much more than the frankly average person.
1: Tracy, can I say something that might be sort of sacrilege for a podcast host to say?
2: Okay.
1: This, I'm only speaking for myself here. I'm not necessarily speaking for the team. But it occurred to me, like, I'm not really sure if I'd be that interested in, say, getting the CEO of, like, an American AI lab on the podcast as a guest. I don't know what I would ask them because, like do I really want to hear, like, Sam Altman or Demis Hassabis or whatever, like, the future of work and all this stuff, or, like, these all the big, you know, I love doing AI episodes. I just feel like at that level, I would rather talk to sort of like someone in actually the engine room rather than this sort of big picture person who may have some degree of AI psychosis and just like is on, it speaks in like the biggest generalities.
2: Okay. Well, now Sam Altman needs to like invite himself on the show just to test your commitment to not having AI CEOs.
1: No, I would do it. But I like, let's just agree here that if we ever like get one of the really big like lab CEOs, let's just ask the very, like, sort of mundane questions about operations and not, like, what are we all going to do? And, you know, what is the meaning of life going to be when we don't have jobs? Because I'm so sick of those conversations. They may be important at some point. But, Grace, I'm sort of curious from your perception, like, it does feel like the heads of the American AI labs have some degree of AI psychosis themselves. Either they talk about all white collar employment is going to disappear, or that they're going to build a monster that, if done wrong, is going to be out of control, and that they're not, you know, it'll escape the sandbox. Is there the same sort of existential discourse in the Chinese AI community?
0: Yeah, I think to start with, in the AI community themselves, I would say people are a lot more pragmatic. And I think recently I was talking to Nathan Lambert, who is an open source researcher who just came to China, visited all the labs. He said, look, I was shocked to see majority of labs are so young, as in like a lot of the researchers are still students. A lot of them are interns, and the core research teams are maybe led by a handful of people. And then these people are academics by training. So maybe they're a bit less commercial. Maybe you can say they're less like sophisticated to manipulate the market, whatever you want to call them. So I definitely feel like there's less of that kind of psychosis or high level narrative going around. However, I would say that there is obviously anxiety from the public in some degree, not as much of a pushback, but recently there was a very interesting court case in Hangzhou, which is, you know, home to Alibaba and a lot of these AI labs. Basically, a company tried to like lay off a person saying you are being replaced by AI. And the court literally ruled say that is not allowed. And no company can use AI as an excuse to lay off or replace or even cut short their contract time. So that was a really swift reaction from regulators. And I think it really did serve as a a calming factor for the public. Obviously, I also think I want to preface the fact that the knowledge worker economy makes up less of the overall economy in China as well. So that kind of fear maybe doesn't feel as imminent, but that conversation is being had.
2: More to come from our conversation on Chinese AI. We are speaking with Grace Hsiao, the author of the AI Prone Substack. I'm Tracy Alloway.
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5: ABC News, I'm Mike Dabusky. In Kentucky, the rain is starting to let up, but the danger continues as many bridges and roads remain impassable. Governor Andy Beshear.
13: Massive amounts of rain have fallen on a number of our counties, creating flash flooding conditions, wiping out roads and bridges, and sadly, even taking a handful of lives.
5: Officials say four people have died in the flooding this weekend. In Venezuela, the death toll has risen again in the wake of this week's earthquakes. It now stands at 1,450, with more than 3,000 injuries and more than 12,000 people displaced. U.S. military officials met with Venezuelan leaders today. It's been a little over a week since the U.S. and Iran signed on to a memorandum of understanding, but the two sides continue to fire on one another. Overnight, Iran launching attacks on Kuwait and Bahrain following American strikes on Iran's missile storage facilities. This is ABC News.
12: And I'm Monica Ricks in the Bloomberg Newsroom. Here are some of the stories we're watching. Google has now placed limits on Meta's use of its Gemini artificial intelligence models due to computing capacity constraints. Those restrictions have affected Meta's internal projects, and the company's told staff to make more efficient use of AI tokens. Meta has relied on Gemini to automate safety processes, but is now using its new MuseSpark model to reduce its reliance on external models. Minneapolis Fed President Neel Kashkari says interest rates could go higher this year as the central bank tries to tamp down inflation.
14: We could move interest rates up as high as we need to get inflation down quickly. That will cause a lot of harm to the economy. That will cause a lot of harm to labor market and to employment. And so how do we get inflation back down in a reasonable period of time without doing a lot of damage to the labor market? And that's the challenge that we're wrestling with.
12: That was Kashkari at the Aspen Ideas Festival this week. But Bloomberg's Enda Curran tells us it's a tricky situation for the Fed.
15: Conventional inflation data that we got for the month of May, and when you consider this more kind of specialized number that the Fed likes to look at, all of the indicators are suggesting there is real price pressure in the system. It's not all because of the energy story. It's not all because of oil story. But the question is, in the second half of the year, is this going to be as bad as it gets? Does it stabilize? Or does it broaden out to the economy? And then a lot of people will be worried pretty quickly.
12: That's Enda Curran on Bloomberg this weekend. Inflation had shown signs of cooling at the start of the year, but has surged in the last 3 months due to the war in Iran. Plenty of economic data to watch out for in the shortened holiday trading week. Here's Bloomberg's Karen Moscow.
16: We'll get a pretty good picture of the labor market in the week ahead, beginning with the JOLTS jobs report on Tuesday, as well as consumer confidence. Wednesday, we get a look at private payrolls with ADP, as well as ISM manufacturing. Thursday, it's the June jobs report, with early estimates pointing to a modest slowdown. We also get the weekly report on initial jobless claims. Friday, U.S. markets are closed in observance of the Independence Day holiday. Karen Moscow, Bloomberg Radio.
12: And starting tomorrow, Uber says it's tightening its driver background checks in the U.S. and applying new standards retroactively to existing workers in response to sexual assault lawsuits brought on by passengers. Uber says tens of thousands of gig workers could be removed. Global news 24 hours a day and whenever you want it with Bloomberg News Now. I'm Monica Ricks, and this is Bloomberg.
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33: The biggest streamer on the planet is YouTube. Okay, and there's only YouTube. But this is America. We have Coke and Pepsi. Why is it that we only have one free streamer?
16: Allen became chief executive of the struggling online media outlet after Allen Family Digital took a 52% stake in the company. He infused some fresh capital into a business that's seen declines in viewers and advertisers. Allen tells Bloomberg BuzzFeed is a sensible outlet for YouTube's creators.
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34: The company's been struggling for a while now with revenue flatlining, profits, stagnant at best, and they're facing costs from tariffs into the United States. They're facing competition in Europe from China, and their Chinese business. Like General Motors, Volkswagen was one of the first pioneers there, and the Chinese have been, first off, their companies have waged price wars and taken up a lot of market share. The Chinese government doesn't love foreign companies in the market so much anymore, and it's just been tougher for them to compete. So really, they're seeing their business challenged in every major market where they play, and they've always had a massive industrial complex in Europe with their parts units, engine units, different brands, and with the way things are run in Europe, it's always tough to cut jobs, and so they've always kind of push that reckoning off as much as possible because it's politically thorny to go and lay off a bunch of factory workers. And, they've got union people on their boards. The unions are very tough over there as well. And I think they're finally at a point where they have to really kind of get the company leaner in order to compete with everything that's going on around the world and keep their profits up. They're in a tough spot and they've got a lot of work to do. They've started some of it. But it's going to be difficult for them going forward because it's hard in Europe to cut a lot of jobs, and they really have earmarked some massive numbers here.
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5: And I'm Tracy Alloway.
4: On today's show, we are discussing what's going on in the Chinese AI ecosystem. We are speaking with Grace Hsiao, author of the AI Prone Substack.
6: But I do think in Asia in general, not only in China, you look at South Korea, Singapore, all these countries are approaching AI in a very pragmatic way. And the tiger moms are trying to train up the kids to be AI native. The students are trying to train themselves up to be AI native. People are preparing for the future versus pushing back on the future.
4: That's interesting. You know, in the U.S., obviously, companies announce that they're laying people off and they cite AI, even frequently when there's no evidence that AI had anything to do with it. So it's interesting they're not allowed to do it. In defense of American AI labs, most of them lose a lot of money, and yet they actually do spend at least the big ones spend quite a decent amount on so-called like alignment research, safety research, making sure the AIs don't go rogue, et cetera. How big of a part of the Chinese labs, how much do they spend on, I guess, what the American labs would put into the safety bucket?
6: I do have to say I'm not a policy expert, so I don't work with a lot of the safety people as much. But there are organizations in China that are definitely working, like the regulators as well as the private sector working together. And for some context, in China, there are various moving parts in the government. There's MIT, the CAC, etc. These agencies basically, some are to propel economic development. So in this case, AI diffusion, the whole idea of AI plus every single sector you can think of. Some act more like a guardrail as a protector. So they are working hand in hand. And on top of that, every single AI, Gen AI application, as well as LLM company, have to go through the national registry in China. So they actually disclose what is being trained, what is, you know, the potential risk. That said, I think right now, you know, no one really knows what the real impact of AI will be on the economy. But, you know, definitely that fear-mongering narrative is not mainstream in China.
5: How would you describe, I guess, the approach of the Chinese government to AI in general? Because it feels like the trade-off for maybe not being on the cutting edge with frontier models is, well, you're further along with sovereign AI and the government maybe has like a better handle on what the labs are actually doing.
6: The Chinese government probably sees this in a much more pragmatic way, you know, just like how there was an Internet Plus policy 15 years ago. There's now an AI Plus policy. When DeepSeek moment took off, you know, there was a frenzy of private companies, even in home appliances, trying to embed DeepSeek, integrate DeepSeek. Just like, what is a AI vacuum going to do for you, or AI like electric toothbrush going to do for you? It was wild, right? But the government picked that up. And I think what the Chinese government, going back to what we talked about earlier, is that they have the advantage of having the ability to push things down from top down. And at the very high level, they're seeing AI as an economic driver to propel maybe efficiency, to address some of the labor shortage that's coming as the population continues to age and decline. It also addresses a lot of issues where a lot of the young people don't want to work in manufacturing roles. They want to be automated, actually, and they want to work in urban areas. So they have that now. And then each of the provincial governments will take that as kind of like a KPI. They're like, all right, let's go act like VCs, essentially, and go find, you know, future DeepSeeks and fund them. However, how much these companies want to take government money is a different discussion. A lot of them will then even support them by providing, you know, infrastructure like buildings, offices, even like some of them heard like dormitory for these young entrepreneurs, and then give them money and capital to try things out. There's also these AI pilot zones being rolled out across the country. I think now about 11 or 12 of them where, you know, people can try out new AI products. I met with the largest AI developer community founder in China a couple weeks ago, and she was saying there's more than a couple 100,000 developers in this ecosystem, and they are working with regulators and the private sector. So if, say, ByteDance have a new product, they might go to them first and say, can you try this out? And then they will report and debug and see what's happening, and then tell the whoever local government that's funding them with providing the infrastructure, say, hey, this product might come out. Do you want to be part of it? Do you want to give it money? Do you want to provide it with whatever resource you want to? So there is kind of this like cohesive ecosystem where they kind of all dance together. Hmm. How much these companies actually want to take state money, I think that's debatable. However, as AI and robotics become more and more sensitive and being recognized as not only an economic driver, but potentially a military use or geopolitical, I guess, talking point. Mm-hmm. At this point, it is becoming more and more nationalized, not only in China, but globally in the US and so on.
4: Robotics is obviously an area where China is just straight up ahead of the United States, or at least according to all the videos on my Twitter and Instagram feed of humanoid robots and so forth. How much does, you know, when we were all kids, when we thought of like AI, I think we thought of robots, right? We thought about the T-1000 or some version of it. And now when we think of AI, most people think of chatbots, but that's just one aspect of AI. For the advanced labs, whether we're talking about the DeepSeeks or the Minimaxes or GLM and so forth, like, are they actively working hand in hand with some of the Unitrees and advanced robotics companies to figure out how you can actually

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1: Long on hardware, the bottleneck is actually a lot of times in the integration as well as the battery solutions. You know, you think of China having very strong battery solutions, but most of these gadgets can't last more than like, say, 2 hours. And there's no one that's really come out with a better solution so far. What I've seen the most creative thing so far is like, you know, those glasses you wear, like the Meta glasses, they kind of die within 2 hours. But China, like iFlytek or Rocket, that's kind of a newer player startup, they created these battery capsules where you can just like stick onto your glasses. It's very lightweight, doesn't really affect your user experience. And that's actually able to kind of extend it by a few hours. So to go back to your question, is China trying to do physical AI? Definitely. What is their edge? I think it's still in manufacturing. Is their software good enough? I don't think anyone really has good enough software right now, as of now.
2: Wait, I'm just going to press you on this. So if we fast forward 10 years, like what would you say is most likely to be China's comparative advantage? Is it like the cheap, open source, super optimized models? Is it software, AI software that's like integrated with like industry and existing business? Or is it robotics and the sort of hardware side of AI?
3: Ten years is a long time.
1: 10 years is a long time.
3: Sorry.
2: But we want to challenge you.
1: A lot of these companies didn't exist 10 years ago, or not even 5 years ago.
2: Yeah, that's fair. Okay, I can shorten the time frame. In 3 years.
1: All right. So don't chase me down if I'm wrong in 3 years, but I think, you know, there's two parts. One is I think I agree with you. Hardware side, China's definitely going to have, I think, more breakthroughs and have a lot of edge. Not only is the supply chain all domestically there, I think something overlooked by people is the fact that a lot of the know-how is also there. And that's not easy to transfer overnight. You know, Patrick McGee's book recently in his Apple book saying how Apple tried to move this whole supply chain to India. The biggest bottleneck is actually these like highly skilled laborious jobs that actually are so technical that cannot be even trained in one generation. It took decades to really train up the local community, labor force, whatnot. So that's still there. Now, because of that ecosystem, a lot of these robots, home appliances, whatnot, these tech gadgets are produced at less than 50% of the cost of where you could produce that anywhere else in the world. They are also extremely innovative. I've talked to people at EV companies, just for example, to ship out a new model from ideation to production to hitting the like floors. That takes maybe less than 15 months.
2: Wow.
1: But for a traditional OEM, like wait for at least 3 to 5 years, right? So there's the hardware side. I think another very underappreciated fact on the Chinese open source model is that people don't realize. So a year ago when I spoke to startups in Silicon Valley, they were the most cost conscious, frankly, less compliance conscious, and gives very little care about geopolitics. They were building on top of Qwen. Now it's actually a lot of AI native American enterprises building on Chinese open source.
2: Yeah.
1: Because we're seeing headlines on the ROI is not like showing, it's extremely expensive for these token maxing projects, whatnot. So Harvey, Cursor, they've talked about using a hybrid model where they will build majority on GLM or Kimi, but kind of like what we talked about earlier, where they use like Opus to act as a judge or a guidance. So I think that's something where we continue to see. And these companies are generating a lot of revenue, and going back to the fact that like a lot of them don't even have enough capability to support the demand that's coming through.
3: That's such a fascinating idea, and it makes a lot of sense that for at the application layer, that probably a lot of different models can go into it. You know, by the way, I was talking to someone at a dinner recently, and he said he thinks that AI writing will get a lot better when AI is embedded in humanoid robots, because then it will have this sort of groundedness in the real world where I have no idea if this is true. But he said his theory was that the reason why AI writing is still so weird is because it's in this disembodied data centers, and that as soon as they're really in robots, then they'll have a sort of real-world groundedness. All right, Grace Zhao, thank you so much for coming on Odd Lots. Great to connect with you here in Hong Kong, and we'll have you back in 3 years. No, hopefully before then, we'll have you back in at least, certainly in 3 years to see how your predictions held up.
1: Thank you so much.
4: 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I'm Tracy Alloway.
3: And I'm Joe.

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3: From ABC News, I'm Mike Dubusky in Kentucky this weekend.
4: Some counties got hit with almost record amounts of rain in very short periods of time.
3: Governor Andy Beshear out with an update on that severe weather that's prompted evacuations and power outages across much of the state. He says at least 4 people have died this weekend, and there have been more than 60 water rescues so far. Luckily, most of the rain is on its way out right now. Unfortunately, it's going to be replaced by some severe heat, with experts warning a dangerous heat wave is going to impact over 100 million people over the next few days. Triple-digit temperatures are expected from Kansas all the way up through Massachusetts. New York Governor Kathy Hochul speaking today.
5: Our meteorologists are forecasting dangerous heat starting Tuesday through Friday, with Wednesday and Thursday expected to be the hottest days. In many parts of our state, that will exceed over 100 degrees. And because the overnight temperatures are expected to be still elevated, many New Yorkers will not have the opportunity to really cool down after sunset.
3: In the West, many locations have seen a notable improvement in fire weather conditions today, though it is still dry, which means red flag warnings are still up for portions of Utah, Colorado, Arizona, and New Mexico. Americans are getting ready to hit the roads and the skies for the 4th of July holiday. ABC's Andrew Dimbert at Newark International Airport says the travel rush is already starting to pick up.
6: The TSA expecting to screen some 18.7 million passengers at airport security checkpoints starting Tuesday through July 6th, with the busiest day expected to be Thursday, July 2nd, when more than 3 million people are projected to fly.
3: AAA forecasting a record 72.2 million Americans will travel at least 50 miles for the holiday. And the death toll in Venezuela has risen again, according to officials from that country. It now stands at 1,450. 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
8: Gusty winds likely in Dallas today. A few delays are possible. It'll be mostly sunny. Temperatures will get up into the upper 90s. Mostly sunny, breezy in Houston. Highs in the middle 90s. Plenty of sunshine, a few clouds in Denver. Breezy at times. Highs in the middle 90s. Sunny, breezy this afternoon in San Francisco. A few delays possible. Highs in the lower 70s. Mostly sunny in L.A. We'll get up to around 70 today. Mix of sun and clouds in Chicago. No problems expected. Highs in the middle 80s. Afternoon thunderstorms may cause some delays in Minneapolis. Breezy. Highs in the middle 80s. Showers and thunderstorms may cause a few delays in Washington. High in the lower 80s. Partly sunny in New York. Highs in the lower 80s. Thunderstorms in Orlando. High in the middle 90s. I'm Scott Kaplan, and that's your Bloomberg travel forecast. 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
3: 11 people were killed today in France when a plane carrying a group of skydivers crashed in the northeastern part of that country, according to authorities. Mexican authorities now say a 28-year-old man was killed in a crocodile attack on a popular beach in Puerto Vallarta this weekend. The victim's body was recovered yesterday morning about 300 meters offshore. A shark attack in the Bahamas with a reef shark latching onto a 12-year-old named Parker Roll. His family thought they'd been swimming with some docile nurse sharks.
9: Parker's other brother, Adam, alerting crew members.
10: I immediately ran up the hill and I started screaming to get a first aid kit.
9: The crew racing to help carry Parker back to the boat, but it was still a 60-mile trip back to the shore, but with no cell service or radio contact. Parker, in agonizing pain.
11: I felt like a knife was stabbed into my calf and then twisted, and then someone was laying on top of it.
3: ABC's Morgan Norwood. Doctors used around 1,000 stitches to close the wound, and Parker is expected to make a full recovery. A new type of tick-borne illness is raising alarm bells as the weather heats up. Alpha-gal can trigger an allergy to red meat and in some cases can be fatal, says ABC News medical contributor Dr. Darian Sutton.
12: Not every single person who gets a tick bite from one of these ticks is going to develop this syndrome, but numbers are increasing secondary to warmer weather and more deer, which are the tick's natural host.
3: He recommends staying away from tall grass and wooded areas. I'm Mike Dubusky, ABC News.
0: And I'm Monica Ricks in the Bloomberg Newsroom. Here are some of the stories we're watching. New Fed Chair Kevin Warsh will make his debut on the global stage this week at the European Central Bank's annual symposium in Portugal, along with three other veterans of the 2008 global financial crisis. The policy panel's chemistry, questions over financial stability, and any hints of interest rates will likely be scrutinized at this event on Wednesday. Last year, Jerome Powell got a standing ovation for standing firm against attacks from President Trump. Minneapolis Fed President Neel Kashkari says the wave of investments into artificial intelligence could keep interest rates higher than before the AI boom. He talked about it on a panel at the Aspen Ideas Festival this week.
13: We're going to need to set rates above or below that elevated neutral rate. So it probably means that interest rates that the Fed does set will be higher than they were before as we go through this build out.
0: Today, Richmond Fed President Tom Barkin set to speak on a panel about the future of economic mobility. Prime Day sales were huge this year for Amazon. Here's Bloomberg's Ed Kalegi.
14: Online spending across all retailers in the U.S. hit $26.4 billion during Amazon's annual Prime Day sale. This according to Adobe, beating the firm's earlier estimates of $26.3 billion. The four-day event ended Friday with competitors such as Walmart and Target hosting overlapping promotions. Total spending was up 9.3% from last year's Prime Day sale held in July. Discounts across retailers were similar to those offered last year, with the steepest in electronics and apparel, which both averaged about 24%. Ed Kalegi, Bloomberg Radio.
0: Tomorrow, Google's parent company Alphabet will officially debut on the Dow Jones Industrial Average. The company's replacing Verizon, extending an ongoing effort to modernize the market. And Uber switching things up tomorrow to make its service safer for riders. Bloomberg's Matt Piper.
15: Uber is tightening driver background checks in the U.S. and applying the new standards retroactively to existing workers. It's the company's latest response to a wave of sexual assault lawsuits brought on by passengers. Starting Monday, Uber is expanding the number of criminal convictions that will disqualify a driver or courier from working on its platform, regardless of when the crime occurred, including violent felonies and child abuse. Uber has about 10 million drivers and says these changes will lead to the removal of tens of thousands of existing gig workers. Matt Piper, Bloomberg Radio.
0: 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I'm Monica Ricks, and this is Bloomberg.
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20: Hi, everyone. Welcome to the weekend edition of Bloomberg Business Week. This past week, the financial world marked the loss of Federal Reserve Chairman Alan Greenspan, who passed away at the age of 100, prompting a deep reflection on his immense economic legacy and decades of market influence.
21: His passing happened at the start of what turned out to be a volatile week for global markets. Meantime, geopolitical tensions still top of mind as fast-moving, ever-changing U.S.-Iran negotiations aimed at cementing a final peace deal to end the war take shape. For all the important details on these developing stories, head on over to Bloomberg.com and always check out the Bloomberg Terminal.
20: With that in mind, this hour we bring a deep look at the macro market backdrop, AI, monetary policy via the Fed, and also the legacy of the late former Fed Chair Alan Greenspan.
21: Plus the latest global phenomenon that's driving billions of dollars into unregulated markets. From Silicon Valley and online fitness communities, the obsession with peptides has triggered a black market boon. More on that a little later.
20: It's a great Business Week story. All of that to come. We do begin with a comprehensive market and macroeconomic check-in. For that, we leaned on Jim Caron, who is Chief Investment Officer of Portfolio Solutions at Morgan Stanley Investment Management.
21: We covered a lot with Jim. But of course, Carol, we had to start on the life and legacy of Alan Greenspan.
22: He was a legend. So, if we put this in perspective, and I think it's very important to have context around this,
1: He started his position as chair in 1987. He ended in 2006. That's a 19-year period. So for most people, that's a large chunk of their career. I started in the business in 91, 92. That's all I knew for 14 or 15 years of my of the starting point of my career. He was somebody that was not going to be challenged easily by other members of the Fed. It's whatever he said went, and that was it. So, but he also did a bunch of different things. He changed things at the Fed in the sense that he made it a lot more transparent, if I could say those words. The way the Fed operated, and we take this for granted today, that you find out on Wednesday at 2 o'clock what the Fed's decision was, and we all go to work. Prior to Greenspan, it was Volcker. And what happened at about 4:15, 4:10 on a Thursday afternoon, you got money supply data. Based on what the money supply data was, that was the change in policy. You had to figure it out. Nobody told you if it was 25 or 50 basis points. You were guessing. And you were trying to analyze and figure out what that was. So what Greenspan started to introduce through communications and things like that was what today we take for granted was absolutely monumental and groundbreaking as far as saying, hey, by the way, we just hiked or cut 25 basis points and that's all it is.
4: Is it too much, though? Like, would some say it's gone too far?
1: So there's been iterations. Like, there's pre-Greenspan, and then there's post-Greenspan, yeah. Right? So what happened in the 19 years subsequent, from 2006, say, to 2026, what we've had now is Bernanke, Yellen, and Powell. They've all followed effectively the Greenspan mode, but they added on to it. Now, clearly, Bernanke had a very special situation in the financial crisis. He had to do enhanced communications and things of that nature. I think that is it too much today in terms of communication? I'm going to say that it is a bit.
4: Mm-hmm.
1: Because what the Fed is trying to do is they're trying to telegraph and televise too much such that they're actually directing and dictating how the markets should think about things, as opposed to what Warsh said, which is let the markets figure it out. I mean, so the way I think about
4: Kevin Warsh. So we're being managed?
1: Well, I mean, you know, the way I think about Kevin Warsh, if I'm going to put him in this period of time from 1987 to 2026, I'm going to say that what Warsh is trying to do is bring us back to the period that was pre-Ben Bernanke. So it was Greenspan in the 1990s.
4: Mm-hmm.
1: So very similar economic setup, too. Big CapEx cycle, big productivity boom, that we're going through. And I think what Warsh is trying to do is bring us back to that period where he lets the markets assess what monetary policy ought to be, as opposed to what Greenspan did. Greenspan was the guy that really started to come in, because like Volcker and everybody else just looked at money supply, M1, M2. They were, very, very much in that. That's what they did. Greenspan was the one who started saying, we should think about GDP growth and the labor market and inflation, and let's talk about inflation anchoring and all of these various things. Things that we think of today is very common.
4: Right.
1: It was very uncommon at the time. So I'd say let's give Kevin Warsh an opportunity. This is his moment in history. He wants to remake the Fed, but this isn't groundbreaking what I think Warsh is trying to do. I think he's just getting back to a period that looks more like the 1990s.
5: So it's fair to say you see a hint or more of Alan Greenspan in Kevin Warsh today.
1: Yeah, I do. Now, whenever you compare somebody to like somebody who was a legend and somebody just starting out, that's always a very, very difficult, we'll see how Warsh does, right? It's going to be a long journey and long road ahead. But I think on paper, conceptually, what Kevin Warsh is trying to do is get the Fed back to a much more narrow focus. Not as narrow as the Volcker Fed, which was just money supply, but something that's a little more growth, inflation outlook, jobs market, but let's ease up on the communications. I think he's really just going back to a 1990s Greenspan model right now. And that's my perspective. And a lot of people weren't even around in the 90s in this business practicing, right? So they don't really have a good perspective on this.
4: Right.
1: It wasn't chaos. It was fine. You just have to get used to there's a new sheriff in town.
4: What's the downside of kind of where we are and what we expect from today's Fed?
1: I think the downside is that there's a lot of mission creep with the Fed, right? So now we have to put this in context as well.
22: prior to the financial crisis, we had this much more narrow remit. This is what Greenspan kind of created. I mean, he opened it up, more transparency. Then Bernanke kicked the door wide open. He had to. Mm-hmm. We had a financial crisis. We had interest policy. We had QE. We had policy rates at zero. So he had to find a way to communicate policy to the markets. I totally get it. But what happens is that once the Fed starts to have this mission creep and they start to be asked to do more and more, even from a regulatory standpoint, or even, you know, the Fed was being asked, what's your policy on climate, you know, things like that. This is not what the Fed's job is. The Fed, and according to Kevin Warsh, should color in a very, very narrow set of lines and stick to what their job is. Under Volcker, it was money supply.
4: But what if the economy has gotten more complicated? Climate change is an issue. Companies have to think about it, you know, because it is ultimately going to impact their bottom line.
5: But does it affect a dual mandate, I guess some might say?
4: Well, it might, because people can't work. Yeah.
22: You can extrapolate, right? So what Warsh is basically saying is, don't ask me that question. Yeah. That is an elected official's job to do. My job is Kevin Warsh, right? If you're Kevin Warsh, if you're the chair of the Fed, is price stability and full employment, and to really focus on the price stability component.
4: But don't you sometimes need, okay, I'm going to get into trouble, by needing a figure that's not political? But we understand that politics has certainly crept its way, Jim, into the U.S. Central Bank. But I think there are times we look at the Fed chair, even if there is a political backdrop, as being kind of a voice of reason on all of these major issues that will impact economic growth globally, will impact corporate bottom lines. Is it not important to have that voice of reason?
22: It is absolutely important to have a voice of reason, but in a position like that, in the way that I believe that Warsh interprets it, is that it's a very narrow remit. And one of the things that he said is that the Fed should have absolute independence on a narrow set of items. Everything else, this is not what the Fed does. And I think keeping that very, very clear and setting these boundaries, right? Yeah. You know, we all have to set boundaries, right? You know, this is a very important aspect of things. Don't ask me these questions. I mean, these aren't questions that are for Kevin Warsh, right? You know, so that's what he's basically saying. And what he says ultimately is that the Fed can do its job better if it's just doing the job that it was tasked to do, but is not being asked to solve all these other problems.
5: In the words of Jay Powell, we'll stick to our knitting, is what he said over and over again.
22: Exactly right.
5: So it just reminds me of that sort of go-to for him. So what does all this mean for rates under a Warsh regime?
22: So
4: there's, it was pretty clear.
22: Yeah.
5: He was, and the market reacted in a very clear way.
4: Or was he?
22: I have a very out of consensus view on this. Okay. So I actually think Warsh was more dovish than what the markets thought. Okay. So I know what he said, and in a traditional interpretation.
5: So markets got it wrong.
22: I think so.
5: Okay.
22: So effectively, under a Bernanke, a Yellen, and a Powell, if that's your mindset and say, look, traditionally, if I think about what Warsh said and I use that framework, Bernanke, Yellen, and Powell, then yes, he was absolutely very hawkish, right? You know, there's no question. Yeah. But I think if you read between the lines and listen to what he's really saying, what he's saying is that, like, is he's going to create these task forces in terms of, like, so how do we think about the data? So if you were to ask me a week ago, 2 weeks ago, what is the Fed's most favored measure of inflation? I'd say core PCE. That's the Fed's favored measure of inflation. Today, I don't know what it is. I don't know what the task force is going to say that it is. Is it year over year PCE, or is it month over month, or is it 3 month over? This is what the task force is going to figure out. So the market, I think, for the next 6 months until this task force gets us all done, is going to be very confused as to what the inputs are to the Fed's large-scale policy model, which is their what they call the FRBIS model, Federal Reserve Bank of the U.S. model. And what Warsh is doing is he's not saying I'm going to change the model. What he's saying is I want to look at different inputs. I want to look at labor data in a different way. I want to think about productivity differently. Kevin Warsh is a supply-side economist. He's going to start to create a lot of supply-side indicators to inform him, as opposed to the more traditional demand-side components of the economy and those indicators. This is, in my career, and I've been doing this since, you know, 91, 92, so about 34 years, is the most monumental shift that I've seen take place. I inherited Greenspan. When I started, Greenspan was there. That's all I knew. This is a major shift, and I think that people are underestimating how monumental of a shift this is, and where they're going to get it wrong is by applying what they've learned over the last 25, 30 years under a Greenspan to then say, oh, well, this is how I would interpret this. I think the rules are, the ground is shifting. Not the rules have changed, but the ground is shifting.
4: So good that it's shifting? Good that we kind of take a look at a system that we've been kind of moving along for a long time?
22: Well, I mean, you know, changes happen, right? So Greenspan changed it, right?
4: Yeah.
22: When he came in, because he felt and you mentioned yourself, the economy has changed, right? So when we look at labor data and labor statistics, I think the data has been challenged for the last 5 years. The non-farm payroll data for me used to be the sun rose and set on the non-farm payroll data for me for most of my career.
4: Yeah.
22: Last 5 years, not very informative. Weekly jobless claims were a bit better. So I think there's a lot of challenge to the data.
21: That was Jim Caron, Chief Investment Officer of Portfolio Solutions at Morgan Stanley Investment Management.
20: Coming up, we continue with Jim Caron. We zero in on the Fed's inflation battle and whether that elusive 2% target is still realistic.
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0: And I'm Monica Ricks in the Bloomberg Newsroom. Here are some of the stories we're watching. Iran's now threatening to halt peace talks with the U.S. as both sides trade more attacks this weekend after ships were hit last week in the Strait of Hormuz. But while the threat level's high, Bloomberg's Alec Longley tells us oil flows are picking up.
6: Even before the interim peace deal was signed, we saw the U.S. kind of quietly helping ships get through this route via the coast of Oman. And this was something that initially was kind of a very hush-hush arrangement. As time has gone on, that Omani route has become more formalized. And after the interim peace deal, that's the route that the Western naval forces in the region recommended people use. Yesterday, we heard them say for the first time that that route has now also been expanded so that ships can simultaneously go into the Persian Gulf and out of the Persian Gulf.
0: Alex Longley on Bloomberg this weekend. He notes oil flows remain far below pre-war levels. Meantime, Ukraine stepping up its attacks on Russian oil infrastructure with drone strikes on more refineries overnight. The damage is slowing down Moscow's processing, causing fuel shortages and gas prices to spike. In Venezuela, the death toll from two powerful earthquakes has now risen to at least 1,400 people as the search continues for tens of thousands still missing in the rubble. Japan's also dealing with more dangerous flooding from two tropical storms this weekend. A deadly heat wave still moving through Europe, shattering temperature records with more than 1,000 people dying in France alone. And the U.S. Wildland Fire Service says at least three firefighters have now been killed as extreme heat fans flames along the Colorado-Utah border. Spokesperson Alyssa Mason.
7: We're probably going to see some extreme fire behavior again today, but hopefully not as bad as yesterday.
0: At least four people died in flash floods this weekend in Kentucky. Later this week, President Trump will be taking his new Air Force One out for a spin after accepting it from Qatar's government. Bloomberg's Nathan Hager has that story from Washington.
8: The president will take the inaugural flight aboard the red, white, and blue Boeing 747-8 to Medora, North Dakota, to dedicate the Theodore Roosevelt Presidential Library. It'll also be his ride to Mount Rushmore on Friday, the day before the 4th of July. President Trump raised ethical and national security concerns last year for accepting Qatar's plane, but he said at the time it would have been foolish to turn it down. The jumbo jet is one of the biggest foreign gifts ever to the U.S. government. In Washington, I'm Nathan Hager, Bloomberg Radio.
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24: I mean, at the moment, the details are not entirely clear. I mean, specifically, who exactly carried out the attack, and as of now, no one has really claimed responsibility for it. However, we can read into it certain important points, which is this ship was traveling in the so-called Southern Corridor, hugging the coast of Oman, which is obviously the alternative route to the Northern Passageway, which hugs the coast of Iran. And therefore, one might presume that it was perhaps a warning of sorts not to use that southern route and to stick to the one close to the Iranian coast. And from that, you can extrapolate that there is pressure from Iran that it wants to maintain the control over Hormuz and ultimately would like to extract a revenue stream from all the ships that go through there every day, which, you know, we don't know quite what that toll would look like or whether indeed it would be called a toll or a fee. But we're talking about billions and billions of dollars every year, you would presume. In terms of what that means for the negotiations, it's going to be very difficult because so far the red line for the US and for many of its allies, and indeed most of the region, has been that the strait must remain.
3: The status of the Strait of Hormuz bog things down toward a more permanent deal?
24: Yeah, I mean, absolutely, it's going to be a problem going forward. I would say it's one of a number of problems. I mean, it's probably the most pressing because that's the one that's had the immediate impact on the global economy far and wide, and will continue to do so despite the recent drop in oil prices.
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20: 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We continue our conversation with Jim Caron. He's Chief Investment Officer of Portfolio Solutions over at Morgan Stanley Investment Management.
21: We kicked off this part of our discussion by zeroing in on the central bank's inflation mandate, specifically whether that elusive 2% inflation target is still achievable in this economic climate, or if the Fed is chasing a moving target. Here's Jim Caron.
22: In the 90s, we didn't really get to 2% as a target either. We didn't even really have the target of 2%
10: right,
22: at that time,
10: right,
22: which is another thing. So maybe, as I'm saying, as Kevin Warsh is kind of going back to the 90s, maybe we should think about the target. Is it more of a range or is it a specific point target? And the other thing that I think is going to be very, very different is that the way that the traditional way over the last 25 years or so that we thought about controlling inflation was to adjust the jobs market, right? So if inflation's running too hot, this is the irrational exuberance.
10: Mm-hmm.
22: How do you control inflation? You kill the jobs market, you create a recession, you get the unemployment rate up, you get prices back down, and you tamp down inflation. What Warsh is saying is that if you're in this period of higher productivity, then lower levels of unemployment, so an unemployment rate that, say, falls from 4.3 to 3.8 or something like that, doesn't necessarily mean that it's going to be inflationary if it's because you're getting higher productive growth. That's a very supply side view mm-hmm. of the world. And basically saying that if industry is creating more efficiencies, that doesn't necessarily create a higher inflation rate. So a lot is changing. And, you know, it's a lot of people should really just, you know, when they speak to say, look, I'm not really sure, but what I think is, as opposed to being so definitive. So I'm keeping a very open mind about all of this.
21: Does AI completely change everything that we're talking about?
10: Possibly.
22: You know, I mean, I think the issues with AI that I have in economic forecasting is that it's kind of just going to look at the survey data. It's going to look at the available data sets that are out there, unless you train it to look
21: but
22: at specific
21: I just
22: things.
21: Mean the from productivity perspective.
22: Oh, yeah.
21: That's
22: oh,
21: what I mean.
22: 100%. Yeah, yeah. I see what you're saying.
21: Yeah, yeah. Not on the data analysis, mm-hmm. but just yeah. on productivity and what it does to this economy.
22: So in my view, it does, right? So I think the productivity, I think you're going to get a lot. I think you can get higher levels of growth and lower levels of unemployment. But if it's more productive because AI is becoming more efficient, it's going to be a positive. So when we think about AI, people think about it in terms of profit margins, right? And today, the way they think about it is it reduces costs. So more AI, less junior analysts, higher unemployment rate, and that's kind of the negative view of AI.
21: Yeah.
22: I don't think it's going to work that way. I think what we're going to see is you're going to have more AI. It's going to create more demand. It's the Jevons paradox, right? Where when something becomes cheaper, you demand more of it, which is what I think AI is going to do. You'd have more people asking critical questions of this tool called AI, and we're going to be judging the results of these things. And ultimately, if you get better, more efficient decisions and higher productivity, these are the companies that, you know, that actually use this. These are the winners. There's a lot of creative destruction here. There are going to be winners and losers.
4: Yeah, I agree. Do you think that that means that some of the companies we talk about nonstop could be a possible loser down the road?
22: Yeah, absolutely. Right. So it's all about adapting. And it's looking at companies that can actually use this tool very efficiently. So right now there's a big productivity gap between the way that we evaluate this, right? We're just in the infancy of all this stuff, right? So if you ask any individual person, hey, do you use AI? Yes, I do. Are you more productive because you use it? Yes, I am. Okay, now go ask the CEO of that company. If your employee is 30% more productive, are your profits 30% higher? And they're going to say, I don't think so, not yet. Over time, that gap, that productivity gap, is going to narrow relative to the individual being more productive and the company becoming more productive. Mm. Companies right now don't quite know how to use this tool efficiently or effectively.
5: But I think the concern that a lot of people have is that, well, maybe when an employee leaves, that employee doesn't need to be replaced by headcount. And it's the margins that where you'll see. And fewer people producing the same amount of work, great for shareholders, not so great for those folks with jobs.
22: Yeah, it could be, right? So my take on it is that The real power of a powerful user of AI is somebody who can ask really good, creative, insightful questions. So the work that, you know, whether it's software, it's programmers, engineers that create a lot of the software, a lot of that work is going to get displaced, I think. But the people asking the questions, the more creative questions that come in that try to solve problems, I think that doesn't go away. And then you have to judge it. You have to interpret
4: right.
22: it. And then
4: right.
22: you have to apply it. And I think that's where the job growth is actually going to be.
4: So maybe that liberal arts education.
22: 100%.
5: Yes. Hey,
22: 100%.
5: I'm talking to a Bowdoin guy here and a Colby guy here. So 100%. We're getting along 100%. Right now.
22: Yes,
5: but.
22: Exactly.
4: A Bowdoin girl here.
22: Yeah.
4: But I think about that a lot. Like learning how to, you know, ask the right question. And we keep talking about this too. It's not these basic, simple questions. It's really complicated, smart, thoughtful questions. And
5: the critical thinking that you develop when you're writing those papers late at night that now AI is writing for you, unfortunately, so the kids aren't learning how to do
22: it. Well, think about it. I mean, like, you know, you may not be able to code, but you can ask a lot of really good questions, right? So there you go. I mean, and if you can ask really good questions, well, don't worry about it. The machine's going to code for you.
5: Exactly. If you have a vision for something, because you have an analytical mind, you have an idea for creating something, you no longer need to find that person to code for you. You can get Claude Code or Codex from OpenAI to do it for you.
22: So Albert Einstein said that the true measure of intelligence is imagination. It's not all these hard technicals. It's if you're very imaginative, that's actual intelligence. I'll go with Albert Einstein on this one.
4: Yeah. It makes us think, you know, there are people who've been writing things about, you know, you have to give your mind, your brain, kind of a moment to think, right? Some space to think rather than kind of nonstop, either on a computer or on your phone and thinking things through. When it comes to the spend that we see nonstop, and we've been talking a lot about SpaceX now tapping the debt market, I don't know, how do you work that into the investment narrative? Is it smart? Do we get nervous?
22: Well, look, I mean, things are going to go in cycles. There's no question about this. So there is a large spend right now, and everybody's going to ask the question, is the juice worth the squeeze, right? We're spending a lot of money. Are we going to get the profits, or is this going to happen? I think it will. It's going to happen over time, but it has to be an enterprise solution, meaning that companies, corporate America is who's going to build data centers in space, for example, right? It's going to be the need from business that says, hey, I've got a whole team of people that I just hired, and they're using this AI engine, this AI tool, creating agents nonstop, and their productivity is off the charts. We need to do more of this. It's an enterprise solution that's going to actually create the profitability, and I don't think we're close to it yet, because right now you're asking CEOs like, oh, so is this profitable? Like, yeah, I think it is. I mean, they're not quite sure how to measure it.
5: Well, the flip side of that is some CFOs pulling back on those tokens because they're not necessarily seeing the ROI.
22: Expensive.
5: Uber, for
22: example, expensive.
5: Yeah.
22: It's a cost component, but like anything else. You know, tokenization is going to get commoditized. It's going to become cheaper. Do you remember, like, oh, don't print in color, right? You can't print in color because of ink was more. Nobody really says that anymore, right? You know, so I think it's one of these things that it's so like, funny, you know, I think it's going to get cheaper.
5: What did I tell you, Carol, when I started working here 6 years ago? I was like, I like working here because they don't count how many pages you print in color.
22: Yeah.
5: So as opposed to where I used to work, and they're like, do not print in color.
10: Or do not print at all.
5: Yeah, exactly.
10: Just read off of it. You know, it's funny when we talk, and I feel like, I mean, we don't know what the time frame is here, do we?
22: Nope.
10: We really don't. We're taking it day by day, week by week, month by month, in terms of just kind of watching how this, you know, evolves. But what I do find interesting, and we mentioned ROI, like our conversations have evolved a lot more to talk about that when we're talking about artificial intelligence. We weren't doing that necessarily a year and a half ago.
22: Yeah, so I think if you look at any business cycle, right, you've got the early adopters, you've got the late adopters, right? It's never a straight line. It's never like you're early, then all of a sudden you kind of get there. It's always exponential. So you start off, there are going to be some early adopters. The way that the market's going to identify that is these are the companies who are going to get rewarded.
5: So, Jim, just
10: early adopters.
22: Early adopters.
5: Well, yeah. I think it's fair to say some of those are getting rewarded right now.
22: Yeah, exactly.
5: But apart from those companies, the developers of the frontier models, the hyperscalers, who else could be winners? Like, Where else could you find winners?
22: I think you're going to find it all across the spectrum. You know, it's not a question of specific industries. It's really a question of which companies in which sectors are adopting these tools and unlocking operating leverage. That's going to happen in healthcare. That's going to happen in industry. That's going to happen in software and technology. It's going to happen all
10: financial
22: across
10: sector?
22: The financial sector. Financials are pretty efficient, but I would say, but even still, financials, you know, these are all very, you know, managed care networks, which are very cost intensive, very heavy, you know, workforce intensive. And the companies that do this right they're going to unlock a lot of operating leverage, and those are cash flows I want to buy. So I don't think there's any one sector, one company.
10: Is the president right, though? If that war had continued, would there be an economic catastrophe for the United States?
22: I think there would have been a significant slowdown. I mean, ultimately, the inventories and the oil supply shortages would have caught up, and everybody's pretty well versed on the numbers. But
5: is the challenge now that he said that out loud, Iran knows they have that leverage?
22: I don't think it's news to them. I mean, I think they're following the same flow of information that the rest of us are, and calculating the amount of barrels of oil that the world needs and things like that. And it was creating some real, you know, shortages and some pressures. And I also think, though, that what Iran also knew is that the world, and, you know, China's a big consumer of oil, for example, would have some patience up to a certain point. And then they would start to Iran would start to feel a lot of different pressure from their partners, because then it would really become, you know, a much bigger issue. But look, I mean, you know, ultimately, I do think, though, we're at a stage where the point of this conflict, as far as it matters to the markets with oil prices, I think is largely behind us. I mean, where oil is today, or, you know, in the mid 70s, whether you're looking at WTI or Brent, mm-hmm. which is around 77 at the moment, this is way below what I thought it was going to be. I would have said mid 80s. I wouldn't have guessed in the 70s. So I think there's a lot to this.
5: Our thanks to Jim Caron, Chief Investment Officer of Portfolio Solutions at Morgan Stanley Investment Management.
10: Be sure to check out our podcast feed. More of our conversation with Jim Caron. We got into positioning when it comes to global equities. Still ahead on Bloomberg Business Week, from anti-aging to muscle growth to improving anxiety and accelerating recovery from injuries, also getting a tan. There's probably a peptide for that.
5: Or at least a peptide that says it's for that.
10: Yeah, that's true.
5: The explosive demand for physical optimization has minted a new underground economy. We go inside the billion-dollar peptide gold rush next. This is Bloomberg.
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13: ABC News, I'm Mike Dabusky. It's been a weekend of severe weather in Kentucky, where at least four people were killed amid heavy rainfall and flash flooding. Kentucky Governor Andy Beshear says travel there remains dangerous.
14: Bridges have been wiped out, entire roads have been wiped away, and there is still standing
12: and moving water. And sadly, at least one of our deaths was because someone attempted to drive through it.
13: And while most of the wet weather has dissipated, the next big problem is going to be a major heat wave stretching from the Midwest to the Northeast.
14: We're in for some brutally, brutally hot weather.
13: New York Governor Kathy Hochul there. That state is under an extreme heat watch starting this Wednesday. Heat alerts have been issued for more than 100 million Americans in total. That will all be happening as millions of Americans hit the road for the July 4th holiday next Saturday. AAA says more than 72 million Americans will travel more than 50 miles from home. This is ABC News.
0: And I'm Monica Ricks in the Bloomberg Newsroom. Here are some of the stories.

0: Stories we're watching. Google has now placed limits on Meta's use of its Gemini artificial intelligence models due to computing capacity constraints. Those restrictions have affected Meta's internal projects, and the company's told staff to make more efficient use of AI tokens. Meta has relied on Gemini to automate safety processes, but is now using its new MuseSpark model to reduce its reliance on external models. Minneapolis Fed President Neel Kashkari says interest rates could go higher this year as the central bank tries to tamp down inflation.
1: We could move interest rates up as high as we need to get inflation down quickly. That will cause a lot of harm to the economy. That will cause a lot of harm to the labor market and to employment. And so how do we get inflation back down in a reasonable period of time without doing a lot of damage to the labor market? And that's the challenge that we're wrestling with.
0: That was Kashkari at the Aspen Ideas Festival this week. But Bloomberg's Enda Curran tells us it's a tricky situation for the Fed.
2: Conventional inflation data that we got for the month of May, and when you consider this more kind of specialized number that the Fed likes to look at, all of the indicators are suggesting there is real price pressure in the system. It's not all because of the energy story. It's not all because of oil story. But the question is, in the second half of the year, is this going to be as bad as it gets? Does it stabilize or does it broaden out to the economy? And then a lot of people will be worried pretty quickly.
0: That's Enda Curran on Bloomberg this weekend. Inflation had shown signs of cooling at the start of the year, but has surged in the last 3 months due to the war in Iran. Plenty of economic data to watch out for in the shortened holiday trading week. Here's Bloomberg's Karen Moscow.
3: We'll get a pretty good picture of the labor market in the week ahead, beginning with the JOLTS jobs report on Tuesday, as well as consumer confidence. Wednesday, we get a look at private payrolls with ADP, as well as ISM manufacturing. Thursday, it's the June jobs report, with early estimates pointing to a modest slowdown. We also get the weekly report on initial jobless claims. Friday, U.S. markets are closed in observance of the Independence Day holiday. Karen Moscow, Bloomberg Radio.
0: And starting tomorrow, Uber says it's tightening its driver background checks in the U.S. and applying new standards retroactively to existing workers in response to sexual assault lawsuits brought on by passengers. Uber says tens of thousands of gig workers could be removed. Global news 24 hours a day and whenever you want it with Bloomberg News Now. I'm Monica Ricks, and this is Bloomberg.
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16: 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Bloomberg Tech Team reporter Nuli Purnell.
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0: internally control things like what apps their kids can install, who they can communicate with online.
1: And it turns out Apple used a new policy in Australia as its template.
0: Australia said basically, we've had it. They framed it as, look, big tech has been given years and years and years to address some of the harms. The onus is on you from here on out.
1: As for Apple, it's allowing for parents to have more choice for their children.
0: They point to this feature that allows you to set up a new device and register as a device for children. 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
3: On the latest Balance of Power podcast, we talk with retired Navy Admiral Mark Montgomery about brain drain at the Pentagon, punctuated by this week's removal of General Chris Donahue by the Secretary of Defense.
4: This is a real own goal, a big mistake by Secretary Hegseth. So first I'll say, CD, you know, is a Delta Force commander, 82nd Airborne commander. He is a soldier, strong leader. I spent a lot of time in Ukraine working with their military, and I learned a lot about drones. When I come out, the one U.S. general that really, you know, senior officer, that really understood drone warfare correctly and how to counter drones was General Donahue. You know, so from my perspective, this is a big loss. The Army, I don't know what his next job should have been, but I know he should have had another job where we could use his talents leading us. And he's the, you know, he's among about a dozen to 15 senior, you know, 3- and 4-star admirals and generals removed from service without explanation by Secretary Hegseth. And I think this weakens our national security with no obvious payoff.
3: What's the house cleaning all about if we're losing this much experience? Is it a loyalty test?
4: I think for some of them, the initial ones, like the head of our Navy, Admiral Frank Kennedy, she's fantastic. I'd known her for 35 years. She was the best person for the job, but she was a woman. And Secretary Hegseth made it clear in his 2024 book that he didn't have a lot of respect for her or in general for women serving in combat. And so I think he has a issue with that. It's misplaced. You know, anything he puts in place now will be changed by his successor.
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5: This is about the million-dollar peptides gold rush. And as I was reading it, I thought about a friend of mine who recently shared that he is the father of a teenage boy or two. He found some peptides in the refrigerator in the basement.
6: Well, safe storage at least.
5: Safe storage, but not necessarily safe injection.
6: Yes.
5: Or safe part of the world or place that these came from. 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
7: Tim, that story was written by Amanda Mull. She is Bloomberg Businessweek senior reporter, and Madison Muller. 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
5: First of all, if people aren't familiar with peptides, Madison, start us out. What are they?
8: Ooh, that's a good question. One of the things is that most people actually don't know what they are, don't know how to explain them, even if they think that they do. And a lot of people are injecting these things, don't really know what they are. But peptides are essentially, I mean, if you think about it, insulin's a peptide, GLP-1s are a peptide. There are a lot of legal drugs out there that are peptides, common drugs. But when we're talking about peptides, so putting it in this sort of context, we're talking about black market peptides, the ones that are not approved drugs that don't really have the rigorous safety.
5: These were the ones in the fridge of the teenage boy.
8: Yes.
9: Okay, exactly. This doesn't sound good. What exactly are black market peptides, Amanda?
6: Well, they are... Well, they start off as like little glass vials of powder that are imported from overseas, usually from Chinese manufacturers, which it should be noted also produce a lot of the active pharmaceutical ingredients and perfectly legal, perfectly safe drugs. They're imported from overseas, little glass vials of powder. They're reconstituted with a special type of sterile liquid so that they can then be drawn up into a syringe and injected. And so once they're reconstituted, they have to be kept cold in order to be kept safe. So that's why they're in the fridge.
9: Why do people want them?
6: a whole host of reasons.
5: For everything.
9: For everything, basically. To sleep, yeah. to tan, to... Like,
5: one thing that may inform the question is Carol's not on Instagram.
9: No. So no.
5: Maybe she doesn't see the same things I do.
9: Well, tell us about, like, what is going on?
6: Well, people are looking for a magic pill. Like, as always, as from the beginning of humanity, people have been looking for substances that can solve various problems. People are hopeful because GLP-1 drugs are so effective at helping people lose weight.
9: And work.
6: They work. They work. They're safe. They're effective. They've been used in large, patient populations. So once those got popular, people started looking for other peptides to do other things in their bodies.
5: Well, Madison, you cover the mostly the regulated pharmaceutical industry as a healthcare reporter. Do the black market peptides work? Does the stuff that is sold as part of, a filler treatment at a med spa in Brooklyn, or the stuff that a celebrity talks about as a secret.
9: He seems to know a lot about this, doesn't he?
5: It's all in the story.
9: I know, just kidding.
5: do they work? Like, is there the evidence to back it up?
8: That is the key question. Because the thing is, like, if you ask someone, and we ask many people in the course of reporting this story, several of whom are in the story, they do work. They're life-changing. But... Mm-hmm. The evidence and the safety data and the effectiveness data is not there to back it up. So it's hard to know and it's hard to tease out. I mean, one of the people that we talked to in the story is on tirzepatide, which is the active ingredient in Lilly's drugs. They're also on multiple other things. And so it's hard to know whether the effects that they're experiencing, the anti-inflammatory effects, the weight loss, all of the things are because of Lilly's drug, which we know does work, mm-hmm. or the other things that they're on. Sometimes when people start taking these peptides, they might also start working out more or start eating healthier or doing other things. And it's just a bit hard to know what's actually happening.
9: So the FDA is all over this, right?
8: Well, all over it is generous.
9: There was a little sarcasm there.
6: Yeah, I mean, they're all over it in certain ways.
9: Well, tell us, like, where are they on this? Because it's obviously people are interested, people are consuming them, right? And so where are they?
6: Yeah, well, I think perhaps we haven't said this yet, but these drugs are, like, illegal to sell, illegal to prescribe. They are black market substances. They are not approved for legal sale in the United States. And the ones that are approved for legal sale, if you're getting them in vials of powder, you're getting an illegal version of them that's being sold outside of patent. So
9: it won't be the first time that somebody consumes an illegal substance, right?
6: Yeah. Illegal drugs are something, you have a long and storied history in this country.
9: Okay, but what's worrisome though, right? And where is the government on this?
6: Right. So RFK Jr. has said he's a peptide fan first and foremost, and has said that because there is this overwhelming
5: I just want to stop you there because that's contradictory in some way, because mm-hmm. a lot of his supporters, Madison, you've been on our program talking yeah. about this, a lot of the Make America Healthy Again people are sort of anti-GLP-1, which you helpfully shared with us at the beginning, is a peptide. Mm-hmm. So is there some sort of contradiction there?
6: They're being sort of caught in a bit of a corner that they've backed themselves into,
5: okay.
6: I would say.
9: Okay.
6: Because there is, the way I would think about it is that, like, it's not an incoherent position toward science or scientific proof or towards these drugs, but it's a coherent position in regards to, like, an attitude toward authority. So getting these things outside of normal medical guidelines, outside mm-hmm. of normal chains of expertise, outside of a doctor's office in most cases, is like an effective pitch for the MAHA crowd for a lot of different things, because it enables a person to feel like they are taking control of their health and not listening to what the government or big pharma says. So the existence of these peptide supply chains, like, outside of regulatory control, is, like, very enticing to the whole, like, MAHA mindset, I would say. So RFK Jr. has said that he is a fan of peptides, and he has instructed the FDA's regulatory committee mm-hmm. on compounded pharmaceuticals to look into allowing some of these drugs to be made by compounding pharmacies, which wouldn't approve them for, like, regular pharmacy sale in, like, your local CVS, but it would make them available through, like, sterile facilities in the U.S.
9: Well, isn't that going to tick off Peter Magic?
8: Or it will create more business.
9: Tell us about him, because that's kind of the character that kicks off your story.
8: Do you want to go into it?
6: Sure. So
5: he drives a fast car.
8: Yes, that's all you need to know.
6: Peter Magic is a chemist with a lab outside of
9: Prague. Is Magic his real name?
6: Yes, as far as we can tell.
9: Okay.
6: As far as we can tell.
9: Keep going.

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1: Essentially, like poisoning yourself, and
2: right.
1: Not everyone knows that. So it's like all of these things that, in you know, with normal drugs and in a normal setting, would have some type of doctor involved or some type of oversight, are just not happening.
2: What does the medical community say? What do doctors say?
1: Well, there are some doctors mm-hmm. who are also fans of them, and like
2: right.
1: we talked to some of them in this story, and those doctors are more comfortable, I would say, with the risks or aware of the risks. But they think that some of the benefits might outweigh the risks. And so it's definitely challenging.
3: Mm-hmm. Amanda, do we get to a point where in a couple of years, this is just going to look so quaint because these have made their way through a formal approval process and we'll be able to buy legitimate peptides at CVS?
4: Probably not. The FDA's process for approving drugs like this for regular commercial sale is pretty specific in the kinds of proof that it requires. And in order to, this is the same reason why it's been until last week, it was years and years since we had gotten a new sunscreen filter approved, mm-hmm. even though there's lots of effective ones being used in Europe and Asia for decades. The FDA requires like somebody to invest in a lot of very expensive, lengthy clinical trials in order to create the sort of safety and efficacy data that it requires in order for these drugs to be sold commercially. So because these drugs exist outside of like the normal patent process that would normally allow a single company to profit off of them exclusively for a period of time after their approval, no single company is really incentivized to go through the effort of getting these drugs tested and approved in the way that they normally would be, because once they're approved, then all of their competitors can make them and sell them as well. So the FDA, at least under RFK, seems intent on sort of making an end run around that type of legalization, or at least that's the issue that they're going to take up in a few weeks.
2: We only have about 50 seconds left here. I'm just like in reporting this out, because there are people, as you say, it's all over social, and people are looking at this and thinking, should I take this? What's a quick like thought to them, Madison, or what did you learn in kind of doing this?
1: I mean, I think that it will be really important for people to tune into this FDA meeting that's happening in July, where they will literally be reviewing the evidence and the data around these things. There are independent experts on this committee that will be talking about that.
2: Yeah.
1: And most of the people that we talk to say there really isn't any evidence or human data on this. So I think, like, hopefully that will make people aware of the situation more.
2: 15 seconds for you, Amanda.
4: Well, I think many of their proponents agree that there's not any data, but they think that they should be able to give it a shot if they want to.
3: Our thanks to Amanda Mull, Bloomberg Businessweek senior reporter, and Madison Mueller, Bloomberg News U.S. healthcare reporter. Check out their story in Bloomberg Businessweek.
2: It's a great read. Check it out. 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Thank you so much for joining us.
3: 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Also, just a shout out to Sebastian Escobar.
2: Yeah.
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3: 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I'm Tim Stenovic.
2: And I'm Carol Master. 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
7: From ABC News, Mike Dabusky. Israel now says it's carrying out renewed strikes in

0: southern Lebanon, despite the two sides agreeing to a U.S.-brokered framework peace agreement just days ago. Israel also has its eye on Iran.
1: Overnight, Israel's Prime Minister Netanyahu said he's sending a delegation to Washington to weigh in on those nuclear talks with Iran. Israel is not a part of that U.S.-Iran deal, and it remains concerned that it gives Iran too many concessions.
0: ABC News senior White House correspondent Selena Wang. Iran and the U.S. traded more strikes in the last day, but a senior Trump administration official tells ABC the two sides are still talking about how to implement that memorandum of understanding. In Kentucky, recovery efforts are now underway after a weekend full of heavy rain and flash flooding. At least four people were killed in the severe weather, and many roads and bridges remain impassable right now. Governor Andy Beshear declaring a state of emergency.
2: I've activated the state's price gouging laws because right now people are going to be going to get cleaning supplies, things to muck out their homes once the water recedes, and we want to make sure that nobody takes advantage of them.
0: Right now, there's about 46,000 customers without power in Kentucky. The race is on to restore power, as this week, Kentucky, as well as several other states, are set to be hit with a major heat wave. New York Governor Kathy Hochul speaking today.
3: We are expecting some really, truly extreme heats over the next week. And if you see what's happening elsewhere, this can be potentially deadly.
0: Forecasters predicting more than 100 degrees in some areas starting midweek. The heat wave is expected to hit the Midwest first and stretch from Kansas all the way up through Massachusetts. The death toll in Venezuela rising again today, now sitting at 1,450.
4: U.S. Southern Command has brought in military aircraft, a C-17 and Chinook helicopters to aid in the operation. And rescuers right now are in those critical hours to find as many survivors as they can.
0: ABC's Marcus Moore. 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
6: Showers and thunderstorms will taper off in the Orlando and Tampa areas this evening, then skies become clear to partly cloudy tonight, lows in the upper 70s. Few clouds around Miami, low tonight near 80. Clear to partly cloudy, no problems in Atlanta, lows in the middle to upper 70s. Patchy fog along the I-95 corridor from Washington all the way up to Boston tonight. Few delays possible in some of the airports. Temperatures generally in the middle to upper 60s for lows. Clear to partly cloudy skies in Detroit tonight, low in the middle 60s. Partly cloudy in Chicago, lows only dropping to the middle 70s. Breezy conditions in Dallas through the evening, lows in the upper 70s. Breezy in Denver, lows falling to the upper 50s. Clear skies in San Francisco, still breezy, especially during the evening, lows tonight in the middle 50s. I'm Scott Kaplan, and that's your Bloomberg travel forecast. 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
0: Summer weather means a lot of people are looking to explore the great outdoors, but a new tick-borne illness known as alpha gal is on the rise in some parts of the country. ABC News medical contributor Dr. Darian Sutton says contracting this illness makes some people allergic to meat.
7: People who have this syndrome have to think about other food products that have meat products within them, like gelatin, for example. Chicken, turkey, and fish are generally safe, but for some, even dairy can cause symptoms.
0: He recommends using insect repellent and staying away from tall grass and wooded areas. The Wimbledon Tennis Championship kicks off tomorrow with Serena Williams returning to singles play for the first time in 4 years. Former player and ESPN tennis commentator Patrick McEnroe has what to watch for.
8: What you're going to look for is how well she's moving early on here. Does she have the movement? Can she get in and out of the corners quickly? And does she still have that same type of pace and power on what was, and maybe still is, the greatest serve in the history of tennis?
0: In New York City today, the annual Pride March. Celebrations marking the anniversary of the 1969 Stonewall Uprising, which helped to kickstart the modern LGBTQ plus rights movement. And a comedy legend turns 100 today. Mel Brooks is known for hits like Young Frankenstein and Spaceballs. The American Film Institute recently proclaiming his 1974 movie Blazing Saddles the funniest film of all time. I'm Mike Dubusky, ABC News.
9: And I'm Monica Ricks in the Bloomberg newsroom. Here are some of the stories we're watching. New Fed Chair Kevin Warsh will make his debut on the global stage this week at the European Central Bank's annual symposium in Portugal, along with three other veterans of the 2008 global financial crisis. The policy panel's chemistry, questions over financial stability, and any hints of interest rates will likely be scrutinized at this event on Wednesday. Last year, Jerome Powell got a standing ovation for standing firm against attacks from President Trump. Minneapolis Fed President Neel Kashkari says the wave of investments into artificial intelligence could keep interest rates higher than before the AI boom. He talked about it on a panel at the Aspen Ideas Festival this week.
10: We're going to need to set rates above or below that elevated neutral rate. So it probably means that interest rates that the Fed does set will be higher than they were before as we go through this build out.
9: Today, Richmond Fed President Tom Barkin set to speak on a panel about the future of economic mobility. Prime Day sales were huge this year for Amazon. Here's Bloomberg's Ed Kalegi.
11: Online spending across all retailers in the U.S. hit $26.4 billion during Amazon's annual Prime Day sale. This according to Adobe, beating the firm's earlier estimates of $26.3 billion. The four-day event ended Friday with competitors such as Walmart and Target hosting overlapping promotions. Total spending was up 9.3% from last year's Prime Day sale held in July. Discounts across retailers were similar to those offered last year, with the steepest in electronics and apparel, which both averaged about 24%. Ed Kalenge, Bloomberg Radio.
9: Tomorrow, Google's parent company Alphabet will officially debut on the Dow Jones Industrial Average. The company's replacing Verizon, extending an ongoing effort to modernize the market. And Uber switching things up tomorrow to make its service safer for riders. Bloomberg's Matt Piper.
12: Uber is tightening driver background checks in the U.S. and applying the new standards retroactively to existing workers. It's the company's latest response to a wave of sexual assault lawsuits brought on by passengers. Starting Monday, Uber is expanding the number of criminal convictions that will disqualify a driver or courier from working on its platform, regardless of when the crime occurred, including violent felonies and child abuse. Uber has about 10 million drivers and says these changes will lead to the removal of tens of thousands of existing gig workers. Matt Piper, Bloomberg Radio.
9: 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I'm Monica Ricks, and this is Bloomberg.
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23: Welcome to the Bloomberg Law Show. I'm June Grosso. Ahead in this hour, a focus on the Supreme Court. In ideologically divided decisions this week, the court effectively put an end to lawsuits against corporations over human rights abuses abroad. It ruled that a Rastafarian inmate can't sue the prison guards who violated his religious rights. And the justices reinstated the conviction for the murder of Eton Pates, who became the poster child for missing children. This week, the Supreme Court handed down 10 decisions. Eight were by votes of 6-3, with the conservative Republican appointees in the majority and the liberal Democratic appointees in dissent. This term, the court has already decided more cases split down ideological lines than it did in all of last term. On Tuesday, the court's conservatives put new limits on lawsuits alleging human rights violations against corporations over atrocities committed abroad, effectively putting an end to these suits over human rights abuses. The reasoning echoed the concerns expressed by conservatives like Justices Neil Gorsuch and Brett Kavanaugh during the oral arguments that Congress should be the branch dealing with accusations of human rights violations in other countries.
18: Really, the job for creating causes of action because of foreign policy concerns, as sympathetic as this particular case certainly is, but the responsibility for creating causes of action generally lies not with judges, but with Congress.
1: I'm concerned at a separation of powers level that we're not really allowing suits to go forward, but Congress thinks we are because of a lack of clarity in our case law.
23: The court granted tech giant Cisco's bid to shut down the lawsuit alleging that the company worked closely with China to create the surveillance system that allowed officials to identify, apprehend, and torture members of the Falun Gong spiritual movement in China. Cisco has denied allegations of wrongdoing. My guest is an expert in international law, Curtis Bradley, a professor at the University of Chicago Law School. Kurt, tell us about this lawsuit by 12 Chinese nationals and one U.S. citizen against Cisco.
2: So the Cisco case was a suit brought by the Falun Gong religious group from China, at least a number of members of that organization. They were suing not China in this case, but Cisco Systems, the computer company in the United States. And their argument was that Cisco had aided and abetted persecution of the Falun Gong in China by supplying Chinese government with surveillance technology, basically. And the lower court had allowed this case to go forward, and the Supreme Court said that it could not go forward. And they issued a pretty important ruling about this type of human rights litigation, which has been pretty active for the last 30 years. And the court's decision in Cisco, I think, largely is going to put an end to these human rights cases brought against corporations.
23: So was the basic issue whether the Alien Tort Statute creates liability for corporations who aid and abet human rights abuses?
2: Yeah, the case is based on this old statute called the Alien Tort Statute. It's actually been on the books since the beginning of the country, 1789. But it has just been used for human rights litigation really during the last 30 or 40 years. And what the court held in the Cisco case was effectively it cannot be used for human rights claims, is, you know, one way to translate the decision. They basically said the statute doesn't have enough indication in it that Congress has wanted these human rights cases to go forward. So unless Congress amends the statute, the court is really putting an end to those cases. It did say that the statute could be used for a few personal injury type claims that would have been around in the 1780s, but they're not ones that we ever see today anymore. So this Cisco case basically says Congress will have to provide a new statute if plaintiffs are going to be able to sue for human rights abuses occurring in various countries. And that's an important ruling, because there have been many cases for human rights abuses brought for atrocities from around the world, and they've been brought into U.S. courts under this old Alien Tort Statute. And the Supreme Court had imposed a variety of restrictions on that litigation really in the last 15 years or so. But this is a more dramatic limit, because it effectively just ends any more Alien Tort Statute litigation, I think.
23: So the Alien Tort Statute is only 33 words. I'm going to read it. The district court shall have original jurisdiction of any civil action by an alien for a tort only committed in violation of the law of nations or a treaty of the United States. So if this is a court, you know, that's reading the statute and ruling according to the words, why doesn't that cover what's happening here?
2: Well, a couple of thoughts. One thing the court notes is that until the 1980s, no one thought the statute provided a cause of action, a claim for human rights abuses. And the words that you just read are not really written in terms of a claim statute. All they say is that the courts have jurisdiction. That is, that they're available to hear certain kinds of tort cases, but they don't really provide what we today would call a cause of action. That is, a right to seek damages or other relief. And at least in the modern era, courts wait until Congress provides an actual claim statute before it starts giving people the right to sue for damages. But in the Alien Tort Statute cases, courts had been allowing suits for damages, even though I don't think the statute really addresses that. The other thing the court mentions is that suits for, you know, these torts around the world inherently raise foreign policy issues. Sometimes they might promote some good in terms of human rights improvement, but they also sometimes create lots of conflicts with other countries. And the court thought that if Congress really wants that type of litigation, it needs to address those foreign policy issues more specifically. And just citing a statute from 1789 doesn't really show Congress has addressed all the foreign policy trade-offs that human rights cases pose today. And so effectively, the court's just pushing this over to Congress.
23: the three liberals dissented from the part of the ruling that limited claims under the Alien Tort Statute. Justice Sonia Sotomayor wrote an impassioned dissent, saying the majority was throwing out two decades of settled precedent. Quote, the court's decision today is yet another notch in its belt, unabashedly remaking the law in its preferred image. I mean, only 20 years ago, the Supreme Court held the opposite of this decision.
2: There's a 2004 decision. It's called Sosa versus Alvarez Machane. And Sotomayor's dissent certainly understandably emphasizes that decision because the court there did allow at least some cases to continue proceeding under the Alien Tort Statute. Now, it was a pretty limited holding in Sosa, and the court said this should never be a particularly robust set of cases, and it suggested a variety of limits the court should consider. And since that 2004 decision, the Supreme Court has never found a case to satisfy those limits from that 2004 case. And so the majority in the Cisco case says we should just be clear that we're just not going to find a case that satisfies those strict limitations and just let everyone know so they don't waste time litigating, because repeatedly the court has found reasons to reject those claims. And now it's just doing so more categorically. But I think the dissent makes a reasonable point that the court's not really giving precedential effect to that 2004 case. My own view, by the way, you know, people disagree about this, is that the 2004 case was probably wrongly decided, and I think the majority believes that to be the case as well. But nevertheless, there's an argument that it was entitled to some precedential weight that the court is not giving it.
23: The Roberts Court has been narrowing the Alien Tort Statute over the years, and I remember the decision in 2021 where a suit accused Nestle and Cargill of aiding and abetting child slavery on the Ivory Coast. And the court ruled there was no cause of action there either. If there's no cause of action, then, I mean, these people have no place else to sue, right? Or
2: well,
23: do they?
2: That is, you know, one of the concerns about some of these restrictive decisions. There are serious atrocities being committed in various countries. Most of the time, there aren't really any available remedies for the victims. They can't typically sue in the place of the human rights abuse. Most other nations don't allow cases like we had been allowing under the Alien Tort Statute. There aren't really international tribunals suited for the task. So some of the courts who like the Alien Tort Statute litigation had said at least it's some possibility of redress, vindication of their human rights. And that's actually a main reason some of the lower courts had been allowing these cases. But as the majority said in Cisco, that might be a noble goal. It's just not clear that Congress has endorsed that particular goal. And normally, at least today, if we're going to allow those kinds of important claims, somebody in the political branches, Congress particularly, should actually decide whether that makes sense. And so, you know, the argument of the majority is if it's really important to vindicate these rights, then people should lobby Congress to try to get another human rights statute. They got one, by the way, in the 1990s.
23: I do want to point out that while the court's conservatives shut the door on these lawsuits against corporations for human rights abuses abroad, on the same day they opened the door to a $1 billion lawsuit by Exxon against a Cuban conglomerate for operating oil and gas assets seized in 1960 in Cuba following the country's communist revolution. Quite a contrast there.
2: Yes, absolutely. In some ways, they look like decisions that are a bit in conflict in that the Cisco case shuts down international-type claims because they're worried about the foreign policy implications. The ExxonMobil case, you know, allows pretty aggressive international claims against at least Cuban entities and others. And so how do you reconcile those? And one way possibly of reconciling, I think the court in the Exxon case had the view that Congress and the executive really did support aggressive legal claims against Cuba and companies, you know, transacting with Cuba. And that's probably to some extent true. You know, the statute in the Exxon case is, you know, relatively recent one compared to the Alien Tort Statute. And it has aggressive provisions allowing suits against anyone who traffics in property confiscated by the Castro Cuban government. And it does have language allowing suit even against government entity that transact in that confiscated property. So at least the court in the Exxon case has stronger and clearer statutory language, I think, to work with in allowing the claims. So I actually think it's kind of a pretty close call, in my view, about the statutory language in the Exxon case. So I thought the dissenting justices had some reasonable counterarguments about the statute.
23: I suspect we'll be seeing more of these lawsuits filed in the future now that the court has opened the door. It's been great having you on. Thanks so much, Kurt. That's Professor Curtis Bradley of the University of Chicago Law School. Coming up next, the court rules that a Rastafarian inmate can't sue the prison officials who violated his religious rights. I'm June Grosso, and this is Bloomberg.
9: And I'm Monica Ricks in the Bloomberg newsroom. Here are some of the stories we're watching. Iran's now threatening to halt peace talks with the U.S. as both sides trade more attacks this weekend after ships were hit last week in the Strait of Hormuz. But while the threat level's high, Bloomberg's Alec Longley tells us oil flows are picking up.
3: Even before the interim peace deal was signed, we saw the U.S. kind of quietly helping ships get through this route via the coast of Oman. And this was something that initially was kind of a very hush-hush arrangement. As time has gone on, that Omani route has become more formalized. And after the interim peace deal, that's the route that the Western naval forces in the region recommended people use. Yesterday, we heard them say for the first time that that route has now also been expanded so that ships can simultaneously go into the Persian Gulf and out of the Persian Gulf.
9: Alex Longley on Bloomberg this weekend. He notes oil flows remain far below pre-war levels. Meantime, Ukraine stepping up its attacks on Russian oil infrastructure with drone strikes on more refineries overnight. The damage is slowing down Moscow's processing, causing fuel shortages and gas prices to spike. In Venezuela, the death toll from two powerful earthquakes has now risen to at least 1,400 people as the search continues for tens of thousands still missing in the rubble. Japan's also dealing with more dangerous flooding from two tropical storms this weekend. A deadly heat wave still moving through Europe, shattering temperature records with more than 1,000 people dying in France alone. And the U.S. Wildland Fire Service says at least three firefighters have now been killed as extreme heat fans flames along the Colorado-Utah border. Spokesperson Alyssa Mason.
4: We're probably going to see some extreme fire behavior again today, but hopefully not as bad as yesterday.
9: At least four people died in flash floods this weekend in Kentucky. Later this week, President Trump will be taking his new Air Force One out for a spin after accepting it from Qatar's government. Bloomberg's Nathan Hager has that story from Washington.
6: The president will take the inaugural flight aboard the red, white, and blue Boeing 747-8 to Medora, North Dakota, to dedicate the Theodore Roosevelt Presidential Library. It'll also be his ride to Mount Rushmore on Friday, the day before the 4th of July. President Trump raised ethical and national security concerns last year for accepting Qatar's plane, but he said at the time it would have been foolish to turn it down. The jumbo jet is one of the biggest foreign gifts ever to the U.S. government. In Washington, I'm Nathan Hager, Bloomberg Radio.
9: Global news 24 hours a day and whenever you want it with Bloomberg News Now. I'm Monica Ricks, and this is Bloomberg.
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25: We have had a very good year, so, you know, we're well ahead of the benchmarks. And that's because we rotated early out of some of, trimming back some of the tech names that were still overweight technology and adding to some of the infrastructure names. And then across sectors, what we're seeing is that AI productivity really is impacting margins and impacting cost savings and growth across the economic sectors. So we are selectively adding, and this weakness, what we call the summer swoon in technology, is likely a time when we'll be adding to some names.
26: You've got some commentary from the CEO of Uber, who says 95% of our engineers now use AI coding tools monthly. Boy, to try to figure out how to invest in AI, it's almost like everywhere you look, AI is impacting this economy. How do you think about trying to get full exposure, proper exposure to AI?
25: Well, you know, our investing theme, Paul, has been old economy companies that have pivoted to the new technologies. Okay. Our original poster child was Walmart, but you can see it in the notes that it's across sectors. I mean, a company like L3Harris saying our employees are producing 25% more revenue than they were a few years ago, thanks to the impact of AI, is important to understand as an investor. So we sit on all the calls. We do this for our clients. Not everyone has the luxury of listening and talking to management on a regular basis.
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8: It is undisputed that my client has alleged an assault that is just brazenly illegal. He was at respondents' mercy in federally funded custody when he handed them a copy of controlling precedent holding that RLUIPA protected his right to keep his hair long. They threw it away, handcuffed him to a chair, and shaved him bald.
23: Damon Landor is a devout Rastafarian who hadn't cut his hair in 2 decades, following his faith in which dreadlocks are a sacred symbol. So when he was transferred to a Louisiana prison with just weeks left on his 5-month sentence, he handed prison guards a copy of an appeals court decision holding that cutting religious prisoners' dreadlocks violated federal law. But a guard threw the ruling into the trash, and despite Landor's pleas, he was handcuffed to a chair and held down as his knee-length dreadlocks were cut and his head shaved bald. During oral arguments, the justices condemned Landor's treatment and the blatant disregard of his religious rights. Here's conservative Justice Amy Coney Barrett.
10: Look, the facts of this case are egregious. So if on the facts we were looking for a case in which there should be money damages, this is it.
23: But it turns out this case wasn't it. In a 6-3 decision, the court's conservative majority ruled that Landor can't sue the guards who cut off his dreadlocks. They decided that inmates can't use the Religious Land Use and Institutionalized Persons Act, or RLUIPA, to sue prison officials for damages for violating their religious rights. The opinion was written by Justice Neil Gorsuch, who telegraphed the conclusion during the arguments.
11: The circuits are unanimously against you and have been for many, many, many years. So saying that something awful is going to happen, whatever's happened has happened, right?
23: But the liberal justices disagreed, and in a dissent by Justice Ketanji Brown Jackson, they expressed concerns that after this decision, state prison officials will have little incentive to follow the law and respect the religious rights of inmates. My guest is Richard Garnett, a professor at Notre Dame Law School and director of the school's program on church, state, and society. Rick, what's your reaction to this decision and the implications of this decision?
12: The result in this case, in the Landor case, is not surprising given the way the oral arguments went. It was clear that the justices, or at least a majority of them, were very focused on the federalism issues in this case. And that's what makes this case kind of tricky. It has a religious freedom dimension for sure, because the facts involve a really shocking violation of a prisoner's religious freedom rights. But there's also this kind of technical constitutional law question about the power of Congress to authorize certain kinds of lawsuits. And so, you know, some of the reactions to the case, I think, are misguided in the sense that I've seen some reports that, oh, this is just the court not caring about a minority religion. I think that's not the right way to think about it. You know, a group of the justices, the 6 in the majority here, have a pretty consistent vision of federalism, and they believe that there are limits on the federal government's power to authorize certain kinds of relief against state officials. Now, I should confess, I filed a brief on the side of the prisoner in this case. In my view, the right answer was that this action was authorized. But the reason the court ruled against him was not because it was unbothered by the egregiousness of this violation, but because they just didn't think the federal government had the power to authorize the suit. So what this means, in my opinion, among other things, is that state governments need to really step up and make sure they provide meaningful relief for prisoners whose religious liberty rights are violated by officials, as Mr. Landor's clearly were.
23: RLUIPA was designed to protect the religious rights of inmates. So why doesn't it work for this inmate whose religious rights were, I mean, everyone agrees, clearly and blatantly violated?
12: Yeah, this is, and I apologize for getting into the weeds a little bit, but RLUIPA is a special kind of statute. It's authorized by what we call the spending power, which means that it's not so much a direct regulation as it is a deal. Congress says to the states, if you want this money, then you have to agree to comply with this understanding of religious liberty rights. The wrinkle in this case is that Mr. Landor wasn't suing the state. He wasn't suing the state prison. He was suing the prison employee in that employee's personal capacity. So, you know, you're not suing the prison, you're suing, you know, Officer Jones. And the thing is, Officer Jones never took any federal money, so he didn't make this deal with the federal government. So according to the court, since Officer Jones, that's not his name, I'm making that up, didn't make the deal with the federal government, that means that the federal statute doesn't authorize a lawsuit against Jones. And it's all based on these kind of, you know, first year law school constitutional law debates about the regulatory powers of Congress and how much power Congress has to attach strings to the money it spends. And there's a long tradition of the court saying, you know, there are limits on the strings you can attach to money. So again, nothing denies that the officers behaved badly and that Mr. Landor's religious freedom was violated. It's that the particular relief that Landor was seeking, the money damages lawsuit against an individual, couldn't be authorized by the statute.
23: So the majority said that state employees didn't consent to face lawsuits in their personal capacities when Congress passed RLUIPA. As a practical matter, when would an employee consent to be sued? Justice Ketanji Brown Jackson in dissent said, today's decision magically transforms a federal statute into an invitation to be accepted or declined, deemed binding only if each particular defendant has explicitly agreed to be penalized. I mean, to the average person, the dissent makes sense.
12: Well, and again, I was on that side in the end. I do think she oversimplifies the federalism issue. There's plenty of precedent to the effect that these regulatory spending arrangements do function kind of like a contract. That said, in my view, the better ruling would have been to say that when the state entered into this effectively contract with the federal government and took on the burdens to respect the religious liberty of inmates, that because these folks are the employees of the state, those folks kind of take employment subject to the requirements that are laid on their employers. And that includes what the statute calls appropriate relief, which, if you really want to get in the weeds, that's kind of what this case really came down to, is what counts as appropriate relief. So a concern that Justice Jackson raised and that I share, even though I think she oversimplifies a bit, is that, you know, the incentives on state prison employees to respect religious inmates' rights, those incentives are going to be muted a bit if they're not subject to damages for, you know, egregious violations. I mean, this wasn't kind of a judgment call, reasonable minds can disagree kind of thing. It's very clear on the facts of this case that Mr. Landor's rights were, again, outrageously violated. And so there's a concern, and this is one of the concerns that Justice Jackson raised and that I share, is that the effectiveness of the statute, which, I mean, as you said earlier, June, the point of the whole statute was to protect prisoners' religious freedom rights, is going to be weakened or undermined if that kind of, what do you want to call it, stick is pulled away.
23: Could Landor have sued the state and the state prison system?
12: Yeah, so this is about a particular cause of action, and, you know, there are almost certainly other ones that, in theory, could have been available to him. And, you know, again, my hope is that some states will respond by making sure that they create additional causes of action for prisoners like this. But, you know, there's a tendency, and we're all familiar with it, that it's easy to kind of lose sight of prisoners and their rights. You know, out of sight, out of mind, we tend to other our prisoners. But it isn't the case that this decision means that Landor would never have any relief for this kind of violation. The decision is limited to relief under this particular statute.
23: The court in 2020 allowed Muslim men to sue over their inclusion on the FBI's no-fly list under a sister statute, the Religious Freedom Restoration Act. Explain why the same reasoning didn't apply here.
12: Yeah, this is an important distinction, or at least it was to the court. So the Religious Freedom Restoration Act is not a spending power statute. It's a statute that rests on Congress's power to enforce the 14th Amendment. And it's a statute that only applies to the federal government. RLUIPA, is, on the one hand, much broader. It applies to not only the federal government, but to states. On the other hand, it's also narrower because the basis for it, the justification for the RLUIPA statute, is this spending power. And the lines of doctrine about Congress's power under the 14th Amendment are just different from the lines of precedent about Congress's power under the spending clause. And again, I know this is really the kind of thing that makes normal people's eyes glaze over, so I apologize to anybody who's listening to it. But for legal purposes, it really does make a difference which power Congress is using. And with RLUIPA, because it was only applying to the federal government, these federalism concerns are not in play. Congress is perfectly within its rights to subject the federal government to various standards of liability and to create causes of action against the federal government. But because we have a federalist system, it's more complicated when Congress imposes standards on the states. And that's what explains the difference.
23: Can you explain why this would be there was an ideological split, why it would be a conservative-liberal split on this?
12: Again, this is generalizing with these labels and so on, but it tends to be the case that the conservatives are more interested in federalism, and it tends to be the case that the liberals are more friendly to Congress's power to create causes of action. What divided the court was not the importance of religious freedom. You know, a couple of years ago, we had a case involving a Muslim prisoner who wanted to grow a beard, and it was 9-0. Everybody agreed on the importance of that under RLUIPA. But there was no question about federalism in that case because the cause of action wasn't against a person in his individual capacity. It was against the prison system. So the justices, you know, whether they're appointed by Democrats or Republicans, they all agree that the religious freedom rights of prisoners are important. What divided them here were these, you know, issues that divide them in lots of cases. Debates about federal power and debates about the ability to create causes of action.
23: There's been a string of victories for religious liberties at the Supreme Court. I mean, when was the last time that there was a defeat for religious interests at the court?
12: I'm thinking out loud here. It is the first in a while. So certainly religious freedom claimants have done well with this court. Now, I suppose some might say, for example, that when a claimant filed a lawsuit against the War Memorial Cross in the American Legion case, that they were seeking to vindicate their religious freedom and they lost. But I think it's certainly true that this court has been friendly to religious freedom claims. But, you know, I can't think of any of those claims that involved the same federalism concerns that this one did. Probably the last case I can think of where the religious freedom claimants lost was Trump versus Hawaii, which was a challenge to the so-called Muslim ban that the Trump administration had put into place early in its first administration.
23: And that was back in 2018. So certainly a long string of victories for religious claimants. 8 years of expansion of religious rights. It's always great to get your insights, Rick. Thanks so much. That's Professor Richard Garnett of Notre Dame Law School. Coming up next on the Bloomberg Law Show, in another 6-3 decision this week, the court reinstated the conviction of the man found to have killed Eaton Pates, the 6-year-old boy whose disappearance in 1979 changed the way the public viewed missing children's cases. 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
13: ABC News, I'm Mike Dubusky. Top Israeli leaders now say IDF forces are carrying out more strikes on southern Lebanon, despite that peace framework signed by the two countries on Friday. More than 60 water rescues were carried out today in Kentucky, which has been lashed with rain all weekend, sparking deadly flash flooding. Governor Andy Beshear says the rain has moved out, but there are fatalities.
14: We know we've lost at least 4 people. Thankfully, that number has not grown since yesterday, but there are a lot of rescues going on right now.
13: That state is one of several that's expecting to see triple-digit temperatures this week as the heat wave is forecast for significant parts of the Midwest and Northeast. 100 million people are under heat advisories right now, and that number is expected to grow. Some new numbers out of Venezuela, the death toll now rising to 1,450. Officials there say more than 500 aftershocks have hit the country. This is ABC News.
9: And I'm Monica Ricks in the Bloomberg Newsroom. Here are some of the stories we're watching. Google has now placed limits on Meta's use of its Gemini artificial intelligence models due to computing capacity constraints. Those restrictions have affected Meta's internal projects, and the company's told staff to make more efficient use of AI tokens. Meta has relied on Gemini to automate safety processes, but is now using its new MuseSpark model to reduce its reliance on external models. Minneapolis Fed President Neel Kashkari says interest rates could go higher this year as the central bank tries to tamp down inflation.
15: We could move interest rates up as high as we need to get inflation down quickly. That will cause a lot of harm to the economy. That will cause a lot of harm to the labor market and to employment. And so how do we get inflation back down in a reasonable period of time without doing a lot of damage to the labor market? And that's the challenge that we're wrestling with.
9: That was Kashkari at the Aspen Ideas Festival this week. But Bloomberg's Enda Curran tells us it's a tricky situation for the Fed.
17: Conventional inflation data that we got for the month of May, and when you consider this more kind of specialized number that the Fed likes to look at, all of the indicators are suggesting there is real price pressure in the system. It's not all because of the energy story. It's not all because of the oil story. But the question is, in the second half of the year, is this going to be as bad as it gets? Does it stabilize? Or does it broaden out to the economy? And then a lot of people will be worried pretty quickly.
9: That's Enda Curran on Bloomberg this weekend. Inflation had shown signs of cooling at the start of the year, but has surged in the last 3 months due to the war in Iran. Plenty of economic data to watch out for in the shortened holiday trading week. Here's Bloomberg's Karen Moscow.
18: We'll get a pretty good picture of the labor market in the week ahead, beginning with the JOLTS jobs report on Tuesday, as well as consumer confidence. Wednesday, we get a look at private payrolls with ADP, as well as ISM manufacturing. Thursday, it's the June jobs report, with early estimates pointing to a modest slowdown. We also get the weekly report on initial jobless claims. Friday, U.S. markets are closed in observance of the Independence Day holiday. Karen Moscow, Bloomberg Radio.
9: And starting tomorrow, Uber says it's tightening its driver background checks in the U.S. and applying new standards retroactively to existing workers in response to sexual assault lawsuits brought on by passengers. Uber says tens of thousands of gig workers could be removed. Global news 24 hours a day and whenever you want it with Bloomberg News Now. I'm Monica Ricks, and this is Bloomberg.
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0: This is a Bloomberg Money Minute. Netflix is moving from streaming to screaming. The company will release its first original horror video game this Tuesday. Unhinged is set in an abandoned apartment during a hurricane, and the cast includes Zoe Kravitz and Sadie Sink from Stranger Things.
1: Just keep moving.
2: 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I know he's coming.
0: Players use their phones as controllers to shine a flashlight and interact with objects on the screen. The game takes just over half an hour to complete. The goal is for customers to discover it on their homepage, get hooked, and then seek out more Netflix games. The streaming giant began offering video games in 2021, but has struggled to get many customers to engage. Netflix would like for Unhinged to spike demand for other story-driven games on the app. More titles are expected in the future. Courtney Donahoe, Bloomberg Radio.
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4: The company's been kind of struggling for a while now with revenue flatlining, profits, you know, stagnant at best, and they're facing cost from tariffs into the United States. They're facing competition in Europe from China, and their Chinese business. You know, like General Motors, Volkswagen was one of the first pioneers there, and the Chinese have been, first off, their companies have waged price wars and taken up a lot of market share. The Chinese government doesn't love foreign companies in the market so much anymore, and it's just been tougher for them to compete. So they're seeing their business challenged in every major market where they play. And they've always had a massive industrial complex in Europe with their parts units, engine units, different brands. And with the way things are run in Europe, it's always tough to cut jobs. And so they've always kind of pushed that reckoning off as much as possible because it's politically thorny to go and lay off a bunch of factory workers. And, you know, they've got union people on their boards. The unions are very tough over there as well. And I think they're finally at a point where they have to really kind of get the company leaner in order to compete with everything that's going on around the world and keep their profits up. They're in a tough spot, and they've got a lot of work to do. They've started some of it, but it's going to be difficult for them going forward because it's hard in Europe to cut a lot of jobs, and they really have earmarked some massive numbers here.
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28: The smiling face of a six-year-old boy stared back from countless milk cartons after he disappeared on the way to school in New York City in 1979. The disappearance of Eitan Peetz was one of the country's most notorious missing child cases. It sparked a nationwide campaign to find missing children and change the way law enforcement handles the cases. Peetz was never found, and it took nearly 40 years before the arrest and conviction of Pablo Hernandez for his kidnapping and murder. Eitan's father, Stanley Peetz, said he finally got the answers he'd been searching for.
8: I needed to know what happened to my son, and this great prosecution team finally proved it.
28: But then there were the appeals. New York appellate courts affirmed the conviction, but last year, the Second Circuit, a federal appellate court, reversed and ordered a new trial for Hernandez because of the way the trial judge had answered a question from the jury. But this week, another reversal. This time from the Supreme Court, reversing the Second Circuit and reinstating Hernandez's conviction for the kidnapping and murder of Eitan Peetz. My guest is former Manhattan prosecutor and criminal defense attorney, Paul Callen. Paul, the disappearance of Eitan Peetz became national news, and he really became the poster child for missing children.
10: You're absolutely right about that. As a matter of fact, I think this case has altered child rearing
9: in the United States permanently. You know, it used to be mom would send kids out the back door and say, go play, come back for supper. Now the parents follow them around, follow them to the bus stop. They're all terrified the kids are going to be kidnapped. And it all started with Eitan Peetz, who was going to catch a bus to his school in Soho in New York. And he was kidnapped and apparently murdered. And only recently have we had a final resolution of the case in terms of who committed the murder. An individual named Hernandez, whose conviction was now reaffirmed by the Supreme Court.
10: Tell us about the confession, because there were some troubling things about the confession.
9: Yes, there were. His brother-in-law reported to the police that his, quote, low IQ relative has confessed to the murder. And Camden County, New Jersey police pick him up and they start questioning him, but they don't give him his Miranda warnings. He confesses that he was working in a bodega in Soho when Eitan Peetz came in to buy a drink as he was on his way to the bus stop, and that he murdered Eitan Peetz and disposed of the body, presumably throwing the body into a dumpster behind the deli. Full confession to the murder. The police then, who have not given him his Miranda warnings, now say we should give him the Miranda warnings and videotape this confession. And that's exactly what they do. They give him Miranda warnings, videotape the confession, and then they call the district attorney's office in New York and say, you better come out here. We have somebody confessing to the murder of Eitan Peetz. Now, this was a case that had gone cold for a long time. So obviously, the Manhattan DA's office was very interested in that. Apparently, while all of this is going on, Hernandez also talks to his wife and his daughter, Rosemary and Becky, and he confesses to both of them that he's, in fact, the person who killed Eitan Peetz. He's then picked up by the Manhattan DA's office, taken back into New York, where he confesses again to the murder, this time again on videotape. So we now have two videotaped confessions. Later on, during pretrial proceedings, he meets with a psychiatrist. He confesses to the psychiatrist that he's the murderer. And while giving that confession, he also tells the psychiatrist that he admitted this to a prayer group at one point over the last 20 years. So by my count, I think he's confessed now seven times to the murder.
10: A question the jury posed to the judge during deliberations became a defining issue for the Second Circuit. So tell us about that question.
9: So the case goes to trial in New York. The first trial, by the way, ends in a hung jury. He's retried, and the second jury comes back with a jury question. And the jury question is this: if he was not given his Miranda warnings properly and therefore did not voluntarily confess, is it okay for us to consider the other confessions that occurred after this? In substance, that was the question that was asked by the jury. The way they phrased it was, the jury said, do we have to disregard the subsequent confessions if the first confession was not voluntary? The judge says one word: no, no, you don't have to disregard the subsequent confessions. And after that, the jury deliberates for another week and they find Hernandez guilty of the kidnapping and murder of Eitan Peetz.
10: So through the state appellate courts affirm the conviction, and then the federal appellate court, the Second Circuit, in a 100-page opinion last year, reversed and ordered that he get a new trial.
9: The decision was based on the judge's instructions to the jury when they came back with a question, that question that I just repeated. Do we have to disregard the subsequent confessions? Where the judge just said no. Bear in mind, the appellate division in New York, the state court, they looked at it and they said, you know something? It's all right. The question of whether a confession is voluntary is generally decided by a judge. It's not usually decided by a jury. And so the appellate division said, under New York law, the way this confession was evaluated was perfectly proper. Okay, so then they go into federal court with this, and the Second Circuit looks at it, and they say, well, we think there's a problem here. The judge should have explained in more detail, other than saying no to the jury, that there could be a problem with the confession, that there was insufficient, what we call attenuation, between the initial confession and the subsequent confession, which also gets us back to another rule, which is the Mitchell versus Siebert rule that came about when the cops were misusing Miranda warnings. And what they would do is they would bring you into the station, get you to confess to a crime. And after you gave the complete detailed confession, they'd walk out of the room and then they'd come back in and give you your Miranda warnings and say, by the way, that confession, can you repeat that, please, for the record? And now they videotape your confession. Now, when the federal courts looked at this, they said, this is completely improper. It's an attempt to get around the Miranda warnings. And once somebody has been possibly coerced into giving a confession because they haven't heard the Miranda warnings, of course they're going to repeat the confession. So this Missouri versus Siebert case said basically, this is an improper method of administering the Miranda warnings. And if it's done deliberately by the police, the confession has to be thrown out. So this comes up now in the Hernandez case, because does that violate the Missouri versus Siebert rule? Well, the court in New York said, no, there was no violation of that in our opinion. But when it goes over to the federal court says, yes, there was a violation of that.
10: So the Second Circuit reversed the conviction and ordered a new trial for Hernandez. But the Manhattan District Attorney's Office took that decision to the high

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1: Administration of Miranda warnings by the Manhattan DA and by the police violated New York law. And New York said, no, that doesn't violate our law. And in New York, a jury can sometimes decide whether a confession is voluntary or not. Under federal law, that's generally a judge determination that's been made. So the Supreme Court's looking at this overall said, well, we've looked at this and there's no violation of federal law as it exists. And if there was a violation of state law, the state has already made a decision here that there was no violation of New York state law. So the federal government has no business interfering in how the state of New York interprets the administration of the Miranda warnings, and the confession is a voluntary confession. So it's kind of a question of how you evaluate due process under state and federal law and whether there's a conflict between the sovereign entities. And here, the Supreme Court was saying, you know, there are certain things that we leave to the state, and the Federal Habeas Corpus Act says we should leave most of those things alone, unless it's an absolutely egregious violation of somebody's constitutional rights. And let's step back and look at this case, June. The guy confessed 7 times to the murder, all right? So I think the Supreme Court was looking at it saying, well, you know, we're not worried about whether we have the right guy or not. We're just looking at some technicalities here. And the New York courts looked at those technicalities and said, there's no violation of New York law here, so we're not going to set it aside because there's no violation of federal law.
2: I mean, the Second Circuit basically wanted the judge to start explaining to the jury a concurring opinion by Justice Kennedy in a case from more than 20 years ago. I mean, it just seemed ridiculous, to put it in legal terms.
1: That's exactly what the Second Circuit said. And by the way, people should know this is what's called a per curiam decision by the Supreme Court, which means a decision by the court. We don't know who authored this opinion, but we do know that the three liberal justices on the court voted against. So it was a 6-3 decision by the court.
2: Nothing from the liberals about why they were dissenting on this.
1: Very unusual because, you know, these per curiam decisions are usually very, very short. But this was, I think, an 11-page, very, very detailed decision by the court. And you would think that the three justices who were dissenting would have weighed in as to why they disagreed with the other 6 members of the court. But no, they said nothing. They just said, we dissent. So I don't know what the basis of their dissent would be, and we'll never know. Because this case is, for all practical purposes, over. I mean, it'll go back to the state court and the sentence will be reimposed and that'll be the end of it.
2: And Eitan Peitz's father told the New York Times that the Supreme Court decision gave him a sense of relief that he wouldn't have to go through a third trial and relive those memories and the loss of his son, and this time without his wife, who died 6 years ago. So truly the end of such a sad case. Thanks for your insights, Paul. That's former Manhattan prosecutor and criminal defense attorney Paul Callen of counsel at Edelman & Edelman. And that's it for this edition of the Bloomberg Law Show. Remember, you can always get the latest legal news by listening to our Bloomberg Law podcast wherever you get your favorite podcasts. I'm June Grosso. 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
4: From ABC News, I'm Wayne Cabot. Weekend warfare. Israel renewing its attacks on Lebanon and in the Gaza Strip, where a 13-year-old girl is among the 4 people reported killed. Israel's Prime Minister Netanyahu and Defense Minister Katz saying the U.S. was informed in advance of this strike today in

0: southern Lebanon. In the wider Middle East war, a senior Trump administration official tells ABC Selena Wang that the U.S. and Iran are still talking, despite escalating attacks in the past couple of days.
1: President Trump posting the U.S. struck Iranian missile and drone storage locations and coastal radar sites, adding, "There may come a point when we are no longer able to be reasonable and will be forced to militarily complete the job that we very successfully started." That strike was in response to an Iranian drone hitting a tanker earlier on Saturday, the second attack on a ship crossing the Strait of Hormuz in just days.
0: The hottest heat wave of the year hits this week, with 100 million people sweltering in feels-like temps in the triple digits, first in the Great Lakes to the Gulf Coast, then the East Coast midweek, including New York. Governor Kathy Hochul.
2: Our meteorologists are forecasting dangerous heat starting Tuesday through Friday, with Wednesday and Thursday expected to be the hottest days.
0: Right now, heat warnings are up in Minneapolis, Chicago, Green Bay, Kansas City, Des Moines. The Princess of Wales just climbed the three highest peaks in the UK in 24 hours. Kate Middleton raising money for holistic cancer treatment, climbing 10,000 vertical feet total.
3: Lots of people have asked me why I'm doing this challenge, and partly it's personal. I'm so grateful to be here, to be strong enough to walk these hills. But more importantly, it's to give something back.
0: She says she personally knows how difficult the challenge is for those with cancer. Canada celebrating a win on the first day of the knockout round in the World Cup, knocking out South Africa. 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
5: Showers and thunderstorms will taper off in the Orlando and Tampa areas this evening, then skies become clear to partly cloudy tonight, lows in the upper 70s. Few clouds around Miami, low tonight near 80. Clear to partly cloudy, no problems in Atlanta, lows in the middle to upper 70s. Patchy fog along the I-95 corridor from Washington all the way up to Boston tonight. Few delays possible in some of the airports. Temperatures generally in the middle to upper 60s for lows. Clear to partly cloudy skies in Detroit tonight, low in the middle 60s. Partly cloudy in Chicago, lows only dropping to the middle 70s. Breezy conditions in Dallas through the evening, lows in the upper 70s. Breezy in Denver, lows falling to the upper 50s. Clear skies in San Francisco, still breezy, especially during the evening, lows tonight in the middle 50s. I'm Scott Kaplan, and that's your Bloomberg travel forecast. Now back to the latest headlines from ABC News.
0: There are now seven massive wildfires in Utah. That's 200,000 plus acres on fire, with the only containment occurring at the Iron Fire, now controlled enough so people are returning home in Eureka, Mammoth, and Silver City. Colorado's governor is mourning three firefighters who died in the Snyder Fire, still burning on the border with Utah. A man was dragged out to sea and killed by a crocodile in front of the Marriott Hotel in Puerto Vallarta. Mexican officials recovered the body of this 28-year-old victim the next morning. A Texas boy attacked by a shark in the Bahamas credits his brother Jack for keeping him alive.
6: I definitely consider him as my hero as he stopped bleeding and saved my life.
0: 12-year-old Parker Roll says Jack pulled off his own swimsuit and wrapped it around Parker's leg for the 60-mile boat ride to the nearest hospital. The family was on an excursion to swim with the sharks and thought that they were among normally docile nurse sharks. Then an 8 to 10-foot long reef shark latched onto Parker's leg. Ukraine is bringing the pain to Moscow after five punishing years of enduring attacks from Russia. Vladimir Putin today acknowledging a fuel shortage due to strikes by Ukraine by drone. The website that tracks missing people in Venezuela lists more than 50,000 unaccounted for. Crews searching mountains of debris from the earthquakes are finding body after body, death toll now at 1,450. But today, a father and son were pulled out alive 4 days after the quakes. Wayne Cabot, ABC News.
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7: From Bloomberg World Headquarters in New York, I'm Doug Krisner. Let's update top stories. We'll look at market action as well. The U.S. and Iran are reportedly set to meet in Qatar on Tuesday, and ahead of that meeting, the two sides have agreed to stop attacking each other. Axios reports a key aim of these discussions is to work out the spat over the Strait of Hormuz. On Sunday, Iran insisted it had the right to full control over the strait. Foreign Minister Abbas Araghchi said the management and full reopening of the strait is Iran's responsibility. Now, a major sticking point is whether ships seeking to sail through the strait will have to pay tolls Over the weekend, Oman told European officials vessels may ultimately have to pay some fees. Right now, WTI crude oil is up 1%. We're trading $69.95 as trading in the Asian session gets underway. The global economy remains caught in the cross currents of progress and peril. That's the assessment from the Bank of International Settlements. In its annual report published today, the BIS said an artificial intelligence bust, along with inflation and financial stress, are among the most alarming threats to global prosperity at the present. And this report highlighted the risk of circular financing deals. The BIS also warned of potential disruptions to financial conditions, including a possible return of inflation, as well as fiscal dangers posed by high sovereign debt. Fed Chair Kevin Warsh will make his debut public appearance outside the U.S. when he joins a panel discussion at the ECB's annual symposium this week in Portugal. Today, the head of the Richmond Fed, Tom Barkman, was saying that he sees tentative signs that price pressures may moderate soon. However, for the moment, Barkin said inflation is still too high. Speaking to Bloomberg on the sidelines of the Aspen Ideas Festival, Barkin said he sees other forces contributing to inflation beyond higher oil prices, and that would include the build-out of artificial intelligence infrastructure. Global news, 24 hours a day, and whenever you want it, with Bloomberg News Now. I'm Doug Krisner in New York, and this is Bloomberg.
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14: I'm Barry Ritholtz. 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My extra special guest this week is someone I've known for, 15 years, 20 years.
15: Right, yeah.
14: Carl Richards is the author and creator of the Sketch Guy column that ran weekly in the New York Times for over a decade. He hosts Behavior Gap Radio, which is now across 1,300 episodes. 50 Fires, Money and Meeting is another podcast he does with Chip and Joanna Gaines. Are you kidding
15: me? Executive producers.
14: Okay.
15: Yeah.
14: And then you also co-host with another friend, Michael Kitsies, the Kitsies and Carl Real Talk for Financial Advisors.
15: Yeah.
14: He is the author of The Behavior Gap from 2012, One Page Financial Plan from 2015, and his latest book, Your Money, Reimagining Wealth in 101 Simple Sketches. These are conversation grenades for honest money talk. Carl, welcome to Bloomberg.
15: Barry, so fun. Been looking forward to this for years.
14: Same. Long overdue. We've had you on At the Money, but we haven't had you for the long sit down. Let's start out talking about your background.
15: Mm.
14: University of Utah, School of Business, Bachelor's of Science in Finance. That implies finance, investing, money. Was that the original career plan?
15: Yeah, no, not even close.
14: Really?
15: Right, yeah. So I was, I've told this story occasionally, I was an undeclared major, which means back then it meant you had no idea what you wanted to do with your life, right? I was the newest hire at a landscaping company, so I was literally digging ditches for a living. I come home one day, my wife, we'd recently been married, this was 95, recently been married, and she has the Help Wanted ads open. She's got a job, a degree in finance, a job as the CFO of a small real estate company. Got the Help Wanted ads open. So I was like, hey, Corey, her name's Corey. I'm like, Corey, what are you looking? What are you doing? She said, I'm looking for a job. I said, well, what are you finding? She said, no, I said, but you have one. And she said, I know, I'm looking for you. I was like, what are you finding? And she found what we both thought was a security guard job.
14: At a little shop called Fidelity?
15: A security guard. I was like, you know, I could work as a mall cop at night. This would be great. So I can still go to school full time. This would be great. I went to apply. Nothing about kung fu. Nothing about self-defense. You know, they were asking about things I didn't know what they were.
14: securities.
15: Exactly. I didn't know the difference, and I got
14: through... I was going to call BS on this, because it sounds like, wait, how are you a finance major? But that happened afterwards.
15: Yeah, that's exactly right. So I get through the interview, which tells you a lot about the applicant pool, right?
14: Right.
15: And they had narrowed it down
14: to
15: two of us.
14: Yeah.
15: And they offered it to the other guy, and the other guy said, I don't want it, you take it. So that's how I ended up at Fidelity's National Call Center just before Netscape's IPO.
14: That's unbelievable. Yeah. I started on a trading desk, and I was told, hey, rookie, no trading Netscape IPO. So you and I started about around the same time.
15: You know what was crazy about that was, like, after I got clear that I wasn't a security guard, I was like, what's this job? And I was sort of looking around. Everybody was using calculators, right, and math. And I was like, okay, this must be a math job. And then, you know, a couple weeks into training, they called us out onto the trading floor to answer phones. Because back then, you couldn't get a quote. You couldn't
14: place
15: a trade unless you called. And it was the day of the Netscape IPO. And I remember thinking, this isn't math. You know what I mean? And that was like my first introduction to this idea of, like, so I like to say that I got in by accident, but I've stayed because of that moment. Like this, like, what is this crazy thing that we call money? Because nobody was doing math in there. They were excited, mad, angry, upset. Right. So it was that was, because I always thought it was a mistake getting into finance. I always thought I would go off and do I was going to do the Stephen Covey organizational behavior thing at BYU.
14: Right.
15: That's what I always thought. Because work is where people go to do things that matter. And then this some of these early experiences open the door to, like, money is the ultimate portal.
14: Hey, this money thing is...
15: It's the ultimate portal to somebody's soul.
14: Right.
15: Do you know what I mean? Like, what do you really care about? I can find out pretty quickly how you spend your money and how you spend your time. So that's how I stayed. So yes, afterwards I was like, maybe I should get a degree in this.
14: So then you switch, you get your degree in finance from the David Eckley School of Business. When do you go for CFP? When do you become a certified financial planner?
15: I was looking at that the other day.
14: You don't remember, do you?
15: No, I all I remember is I got made fun of.
14: Remember back
15: in the day, right? Like, I left.
14: I don't remember.
15: I left Fidelity, and I went to work for a big brokerage firm, which we'll go in name, but has a bulls at symbols owned by a bank, right? And about that, and I got my SEMA designation, because that's what, like, cool kids did, you know, this sort of institutional consulting stuff. Because I thought, I gotta figure this thing out, this whole money thing. And then I started to get my CFP, so it was in the day when people in that side of the business were like, what are you wasting your time on that for? It's pretty early
14: on. This whole
15: on.
14: Fiduciary thing. Seriously. Waste of
15: goals.
14: Time. What are you going to not charge people commission? I mean, what are you thinking,
15: Carl? Right. That's right. So fun.
14: So what I find fascinating about your career, and I'm now learning all the parallels between our career, you kind of reinvent yourself as a communicator, as an author, as a speaker. Is that something that helped you when you set up your own investment firm? Which came first, the chicken or the egg?
15: Yeah, I can remember who was in the room and where I was when I first sketched something out. Because I wasn't a doodler in school. It's obvious that I didn't take any art classes, right?
14: I don't know if I would say it's obvious, because these are really kind of interesting.
15: Yeah.
14: Like Charles Schulz very famously drew peanuts and said he didn't have... skill.
15: That's
14: and
15: super generous comparison. Thank you.
14: Right.
15: But
14: I'm not making that comparison.
15: Yeah, okay, good.
14: I'm just saying someone else.
15: Somebody else said something similar. Good. But I just remember sitting across the table from some really smart clients. And he was an ER doctor. She was a technology sales rep, like at EMC or something back in the day. Super smart. And I was trying to explain some concept, and I was just getting blank stares. You know the feeling. And I that had happened before. But this is the first time it dawned on me, like, wait, they're really smart. This must be my problem. Mm-hmm. So I, out of an act of desperation in the shared conference room, there was a whiteboard. Nobody used it. And I stood up one day and was like, no, like this. And just like some boxes and arrows, like an estate planner would do, you know? And they were like,
14: oh.
15: And at that moment, I was like, I didn't make a grand conclusion. I just remember thinking, huh, that was really interesting. So that started this idea of like how, so I started thinking, like, anytime I got asked a question more than once, so the second time I got asked it, I was like, what if I just wrote down the answer and sent it to everybody who asked? And I don't know if you remember, but there was these things called blogs back in the day.
14: Not only do I remember.
15: you were one of the OGs.
14: I still am doing it. I have no interest in Beehive or Substack.
15: Yeah.
14: I kind of learned early on, I don't want to give my content to another company.
15: Just,
14: I want to control it.
15: Yeah. So started putting those things up on the internet, an answer to a question. with some sort of diagram. And by the way, the hand-drawn sketches were just a fatal, were a flaw at the beginning. I mean, I went to download Adobe Illustrator, and the thing said 3 hours. And I was like, anything that takes 3 hours to download, I should not be using.
14: Illustrator would ruin this. The whole beauty of, and I know most of you are listening to this and not watching me thumb through a book, but the whole beauty of your sketches is just how simple and informative they are with just a few lines, a few circles, a few squiggles. It's not a giant, you know, organizational chart. Right. It's, oh, he did that in 90 seconds, and look how much information is in that.
15: Well, thank you. But that early on, it was like I was only doing that because I couldn't download Adobe Illustrator. I saw it as a flaw. And so every couple of years early on, I would get them designed by somebody, and I'd post those. And people would be like, where are the hand drawn? So I finally learned. I'm only telling you these stories because it's so tempting of us to look back and create these like beautiful narratives of the experience. But it turns out there was just a lot of random experimentation and playing, because it turns out the thing I thought was a flaw ended up being the feature.
14: Huh.
15: Right?
14: That's really interesting.
15: Yeah. Yeah.
14: So I'm surprised you think of it as a flaw.
15: Not anymore.
14: How long did it take you to get to that point? Because to me, the beauty of your drawings are, first of all, it's obviously not AI slop. It's you predate AI by 20 years or so. But more importantly, they just look and feel human and personal.
15: Mm-hmm.
14: And, someone has really put some time into figuring out, how do I communicate a complicated idea in the least amount of letters, words, images?
15: Yeah.
14: So at what point did you think, hey, I could do something with these drawings? Maybe publish them in the New York Times every week?
15: Never. What happened was I was putting these up on this website. I tried to stop.
14: Right.
15: It's
14: I love that.
15: It's like a compulsion.
14: Can't help it.
15: Yeah. Right. I mean, and I even had people around me who were like, just focus on building your business. What are you doing? And I was like, and they were right. Do you know what I mean? Like all the evidence. At the time, and I kept putting it up there, and there's a guy named Kent who I did not know.
14: Uh-huh.
15: Kent sent them to a guy named Ron who I did not know. Ron Lieber at the time.
14: Oh, sure. I know Ron. And I know of Ron Lieber.
15: Kent didn't know Ron. And Ron just sent a note like, hey, I think you might like these. And Ron sent me a note, and I have that email still because nobody believes me. The email was, hey, we love these. Could we try something? And I knew enough from my like security guard background, right, to be a kid in the hills of Utah to say, I mean, I was like, yeah, of course. What do you have in mind? And that's kind of how, and I've talked to Ron since, like, why did you open that email? Because, you know, like he gets, like,
14: you get inundated
15: stacks of books, stacks of things that he would love to reply to and read because that's the kind of human he is, but he just doesn't have time.
14: Right.
15: So why you open that one that day? I don't know. I should still be sending Kent a gift every year.
14: Every
15: so
14: Christmas.
15: I never thought maybe this could appear in the Times.
14: So from the late 90s, when do you launch the firm that you ultimately build up and sell in 2012?
15: Yeah, yeah. So I'm really, really bad with dates, but we were in...
14: Early 2000s?
15: No, 2008 or 9.
14: So after the financial crisis.
15: That's exactly right.
14: So 4 years, you build this up. Why sell it? You just like, hey, I'm going to focus guard business?
15: Yeah, the first thing I should tell you is, why I left and started my own firm. I remember the thing that the impetus for that was two things. One,
14: this is at Fidelity.
15: No, I was now working at the big brokerage firm.
14: Oh, okay.
15: And I left to start my own RIA firm.
14: Got it.
15: And I remember when do you remember that cover? I can't remember if it was Fortune or Forbes. It had the cover with Rex and David at DFA, and it said how the really smart money invest.
14: Uh-huh.
15: Do you remember?
14: I
15: had that in the top drawer of my desk every time I opened my drawer, because I still had this like, I'm just a kid from the hills in Utah, like imposter syndrome thing. Like I'm supposed to be in jail. Do you know what I mean? Like, and I'm helping people make really important decisions with money. I need to figure out, like, am I a security guard? Is this math? Like, what is this thing? And so this idea of like how the really smart money invests, I called and was like, how do I get access to this? And they're like, well, you can't do it where you're at. So I left for that reason. And then the second reason ended up being one of the greatest disappointments of my life. I left because I thought it was really important to be able to tell everybody that I was a fiduciary and that everybody would care.
14: Coming up, we continue our conversation with Carl Richards, creator of the Sketch Guy column and author of Your Money, Reimagining Wealth in 101 Simple Sketches. discussing the behavior gap. I'm Barry Ritholtz. 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
28: 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It's been nearly 20 years since this product dropped.
29: Apple is going to reinvent the phone.
28: And the iPhone arguably did just that, with design at the center of what made it special. But since Steve Jobs passed away, the focus at Apple has shifted under CEO Tim Cook.
30: And it's now more of a service organization.
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30: Different teams, operations, engineering, they come in, they get what they need, and they get out. It's no longer the central hub, the influential center of innovation for the company.
28: And Mark says that's led to a crisis of morale. Some of Apple's biggest designers have retired or formed their own companies. Junior staffers have taken their place, adding to the attention on incoming CEO John Ternus before Apple's next big thing.
30: For the first time in 20 years, you're going to have a meaningful shakeup to the iPhone over the next few months with the foldable phone, which I'm calling the iPhone Ultra.
28: Nathan Hager, Bloomberg Radio.
31: On a recent edition of the Big Take podcast, how the NBA is cashing in on its biggest postseason in decades. Bloomberg Business of Sports reporter Randall Williams and host Sarah Holder discuss how this year's playoffs bolstered the fortunes of the NBA.
32: I want to ask about what's next for the NBA. The Board of Governors is actively exploring expansion franchises in Seattle and Las Vegas. What incentive does the league have in keeping smaller markets engaged versus just like building on the teams that are already dominant?
33: Well, I think that the way in which the league has changed rules around the cap system so that it makes it tougher to keep all the players that you draft because of the salary cap. You'll have to pay penalties if you exceed a certain mark by paying players. With that in mind, it does two things. It makes it difficult for teams to keep their core together, and it also gives smaller market teams who may not draft well or put teams together, it gives them an opportunity to sign players. And so if you are one of these smaller time owners who has not been to the playoffs, who has not made a championship, but the media rights deals keep going up, why would you bother competing in this the same way that some of the higher or bigger market teams can? The MLB is dealing with this crisis right now where you have teams who are just okay with not winning because they're making money. And the NBA is trying to avoid that by incentivizing teams to win. And so you've had, I believe it's 8 different champions in the last 8 years. There are some people who are happy with that. There are some people who are not. But the reality is it's good for fan bases. For fan bases to feel like they have a chance, it will drive people to arenas and it will drive people to their screens to watch.
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14: I'm Barry Ritholtz. You're listening to Masters in Business on Bloomberg Radio. Is it Masters in Business? Masters of Business? You would think after 9,000 of these, I should know that. Let's talk a little bit about the behavior gap. I don't know if you created that phrase, but you've done more than anybody else I know to popularize that phrase. Tell us what the behavior gap actually is.
1: Yeah, so it started out as a very narrow thing, which we already pointed to. This difference between, and the, like the technical term would be the difference between time-weighted rates of return and dollar-weighted. Mm-hmm. And because I've had to explain this so many times, maybe I'll go through the explanation.
14: Sure.
1: Imagine you open a newspaper. There's an ad for a mutual fund. It says the fund has returned 10% a year for the last 10 years. Right? That's the investment return. And just for a minute, forget taxes, you know, any sort of fees or whatever. That's the investment return. That's the return you would have gotten if you had invested money at the beginning of the 10-year period and not added or taken any way and left it there for the 10-year period. But nobody invests that way except your clients, right? Like, no, nobody invests that way. We are always chasing, right?
14: Right.
1: Whatever we hear in the news, the Financial Pornography Network waves their hands and we've got a list of 10 funds to buy or whatever. And the old days, smart money, you know, like the smart. So we end up running around and that's the average investment return is 10%, but the average investor return is always different from that.
14: Who does the annual report that everybody criticizes?
1: Yeah, for sure.
14: That shows this differential.
1: So that was one of the early reports I ran across was Dalbar. And I have not spent I spent the time years ago to understand. I don't really know anything about that number. I know Morningstar does a number and it seems to be comparable. 80 to 100 basis points, not 6%.
14: Right.
1: You know, like.
14: And then what about the SPIVA numbers on manager performance?
1: Yeah, for sure.
14: So you're running across these behavioral errors on pretty much both sides. The manager, who's running their funds and frequently underperforming.
1: Yeah.
14: And the longer that timeline is, the greater percentage of manager underperforming.
1: Yeah.
14: And on the other side, the buyers of those funds.
1: Yeah.
14: Tend to not only underperform the benchmark, they're underperforming their own funds. So if only there was an alternative way to invest.
1: Let me tell you a quick story. So this is back during my institutional consulting days. So we had this client. We do a manager search and selection. We find the best large cap value manager for this client and hire that large cap value manager. And as I recall, it was Davis, New York Venture, back in the day, right?
14: Chris Davis.
1: Yep. We go 2 or 3 years. Davis has one of those cyclical underperforming moments,
14: value,
1: as they're going to do.
14: Right. Especially value, which runs in and out of favor.
1: Yeah.
14: So
1: and it was even in comparison to other value managers, right?
14: Oh,
1: as they're going to do, right? So we fire Davis, not knowing any better. We hire another, and I can't remember, we'll just call him XYZ, right? Like we hire this new, and the client's like, yeah, I understand. It's two and a half years in. We make this change. We go to XYZ. 2.5 years later, 3 years later, XYZ does the same thing. Cyclically underperforms. We go through our manager screening. They're up on our fire list. And guess who pops into our buy list?
14: Chris Davis.
1: Yeah, call the client, thinking I'm so smart. Hey, we need to fire XYZ and hire this manager. It's called Davis. And they were like, wait. Didn't we, this client's name was Jeremy, didn't we just fire them 2.5 years ago? And I was like, yeah. Maybe. And he said, you know what I'd like? I would like the return of Davis from the day we first hired them till now. I'd like the return of XYZ from the day you first hired Davis to now. And I'd like that compared to my account. And I was, of course, like, that's not how it works. He said, yeah, that's what I'd like to see. And we all know the story, right? He underperformed both of those. Like, he would have been fine in either one of those.
14: Just leave it alone.
1: And that was my first moment of like, I got to get out of this business. I got to go to law school or something. And that's when I discovered this idea, discovered this idea that maybe the investment process only matters to the degree that I can behave.
14: So, right? So let's talk about what you call the financial pornography networks. They talk all day long about 10-year yield and the Fed and credit spreads and geopolitics and earnings and news. And you spend most of your books, plural, talking about fear, regret, envy. Mm. What moves markets and what, more importantly, moves investors' portfolios?
1: Gosh, that's such a good question. And I want to be like careful about...
14: You know I do this for a living.
1: I know. It's a really good question. And I want to be careful about the term financial pornography network. I think that was originally a Jane Bryant Quinn term.
14: Which I love.
1: I love the term. But I think it applies just really broadly.
14: And I call it the fire hose of financial noise.
1: That's fine. I think
14: phrase?
1: Like sometimes media circus, like it's a media business. And there's nothing... I want to be clear. Like, I live in the hills in Utah. I ride my mountain bike every day. The trail's out in my backyard. I have a different hobby.
14: Uh-huh.
1: Just because that's my hobby doesn't mean my hobbies are better than anybody else's hobbies.
14: They're
1: right?
14: Healthier.
1: I walk in this building and I see happy human after happy human walking through the halls. This is like shiny, happy people everywhere. Who am I?
14: Free cappuccino.
1: Who am I to say, right? But I think what's important is if we start to recognize, like, what are we doing it for?
14: Uh-huh.
1: What's the goal? Because if it's something to talk about, there's nothing wrong with that. If it's entertainment, there's nothing wrong with that. But basing your financial decisions, your actual investment decisions, on something you heard, even if it was secret underneath the subway and it was labeled, isn't The Economist the one that all the really smart people read anyway?
14: Uh-huh.
1: Right? Like, you're not the only one that's heard that. So I think we have to be careful with sort of making big investment decisions based on every wind of news or entertainment,
14: mm-hmm.
1: right? Versus linking, and again, this is back to like, how do we solve this behavior gap problem? I think it has to be, the portfolio has to be designed to give me the greatest likelihood of reaching my goals, and my goals have to be carefully clarified, and they're going to change over time. So it's this constant process of saying, are these investment decisions aligned with what I want out of my life? Both of those sides of that equation are really challenging. Getting clear about what you want out of your life, super hard. Making sure you have a portfolio built on data and evidence and that will get you the closest to that, also really hard.
14: So let's break that into two pieces.
1: Yeah.
14: Because I kind of feel like there are two distinct conversations.
1: Yeah, yeah.
14: We'll get to the goal portion in a moment.
1: Sure.
14: I want to stay with the media circus.
1: Yeah.
14: Isn't there really a very simple problem?
1: Yeah.
14: And that is the mismatch in time horizons when you're putting money away to save for retirement or even to save for 529 for college or saving to buy a house or a second house or whatever.
1: Yeah.
14: Like you're thinking 5, 10, 50 years, but all of the financial noise, that fire hose, that's the church of what's happening right now. If we can simply readjust our media consumption into some context with the longevity of our portfolio goals, doesn't that solve a lot of these?
1: Yeah.
14: Why do, if I'm putting this money away for 20, 30 years. What do I care what happened random Thursday?
1: That's exactly right. Super easy to say, right? Mm-hmm. And you and I both know, like,
14: easy.
1: Incredibly hard to actually do. And I think that if we can get clear, this isn't like a problem that's isolated to finance.
14: It's everything.
1: Go look at what Stephen A. Smith was saying about the Knicks.
14: By the way, Stephen Smith is going to get his own chapter in the book that follows, How Not to Invest, which is Nobody Knows Anything Sports Edition.
1: So good,
14: right?
1: So good, and but I still tune in to watch it because the guy's super entertaining.
14: It's entertaining, right? Yeah. It's fun. Just imagine he was a guy on TV telling you what to buy, you would be busted.
1: But yeah, what if we actually kept track of every single change of opinion, right? And how sure somebody was, right? Remember that? What's that old statement that even a broken clock is right twice a day?
14: Right. I was going to say, often wrong, never in doubt.
1: That's exactly right. Often
14: is
1: wrong.
14: The line
1: often,
14: I
1: yeah.
14: like.
1: And that's again entertaining, and there's nothing wrong with entertainment. We go to the movies. We go see plays. We ride our mountain bikes. Like, there's nothing wrong with entertainment. I just think we have to understand what it is. And what you're saying is, yeah, that's day-to-day entertainment. I like it because I can talk about it. It's important. Don't base my 20, my 10, my 5, my 10, my 20-year decisions on it.
14: Right. And yet we continue to see people have that problem. So let me re-ask this question in a different way. How do you bridge the gap between what clients ask for, what they think they want, and what you know they actually need?
1: Yeah, so another, Barry, you're super good at this whole job.
14: It's all AI. It's all I didn't write anything.
1: Now you've layered another problem in here, is because clients, the humans that we call clients, show up having been trained by us as an industry, speaking really broadly, that what matters is this day-to-day stuff, right? They think the job of an investor is to find the best investment because we taught them that on the television, waving our hands. So it's no surprise. Like, we did this to ourselves. It's no surprise that clients come in expecting that. And that's why I think clients who work with real financial advisors often go through a period of the financial pornography detox program, right? Where they maybe wake up 18, 24 months into the relationship and go, hey, you know what? I'm not really paying that much attention anymore to that. Like, all the stuff I used to think mattered, was critical, has lost its urgency, its tenor, right? So we've got this problem of, like, it feels like, and again, back to the wiring in our bodies, like, it feels like we should be doing something.
14: Mm-hmm.
1: The news is saying we should be doing something. The guy at the club is saying we should be doing something. And I call Barry, and Barry says, hey, let's hold on for a second.
14: Catch
1: let's review
14: breath.
1: The, are these goals still the goals? Is this still what's important to you? Turns out, if that's true, we're okay here. And almost always we end up at the same place, which is diversified, low-cost portfolio, hold on to it for a long time.
14: Huh. Really, really fascinating, Carl. Yeah, yeah. Coming up, we continue our conversation with Carl Richards, discussing his latest book, Your Money, Reimagining Wealth in 101 Simple Sketches. I'm Barry Ritholtz. 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
5: ABC News, I'm Wayne Cabot. In the wars this weekend, new attacks in southern Lebanon by Israel, saying it informed the U.S. in advance of its planned strikes. In the Gaza Strip, a 13-year-old girl is among the four people reported killed in Israeli strikes. Iran has been trading fire with the U.S. this weekend, but a senior administration official tells ABC's Selena Wang that both sides are still talking. Middle America will be sweltering tomorrow and feels like readings in the triple digits. In midweek, the East Coast gets it. New York Governor Kathy Hochul.
6: In many parts of our state, that'll exceed over 100 degrees, and because the overnight temperatures are expected to be still elevated, many New Yorkers will not have the opportunity to really cool down after sunset.
5: Right now, heat warnings are up for Minneapolis, Chicago, Green Bay, Kansas City, and Des Moines. It's the first day of the World Cup knockout round, win or go home, and Canada won, sending South Africa home. 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
3: From Bloomberg World's headquarters in New York, I'm Doug Krisner. Let's update top stories and market action as well. The U.S. and Iran are reportedly set to meet in Qatar on Tuesday, and ahead of the meeting, the two sides have agreed to stop attacking each other. Axios is reporting a key aim of these discussions will be to work out the spat over the Strait of Hormuz. On Sunday, Iran insisted it had the right to full control of the strait. Foreign Minister Abbas Araghchi said the management and full reopening of the strait is Iran's responsibility. Now, a major sticking point is whether ships seeking to sail through the strait will have to pay tolls. Over the weekend, Oman told European officials vessels may ultimately have to pay some fees. Right now, WTI crude oil is up 1.4% at 70.20. South Korea will unveil a sweeping strategy later today aimed at driving the nation's great leap forward. Samsung and SK Group are set to announce major investment plans alongside new government policy initiatives. And Korea's Economic Daily is reporting the value is expected to be $1.3 trillion over the next 10 years. Well, the global economy remains caught in the cross currents of progress and peril. That's the assessment of the International, or the Bank for International Settlements. In its annual report published today, the BIS said an artificial intelligence bust, along with inflation and fiscal stress, are among the most alarming threats to global prosperity at the present. This report highlighted the risk linked to circular financing deals. The BIS also warned of potential disruptions to financial conditions, including a possible return of inflation, as well as fiscal dangers posed by high sovereign debt. We check markets for you throughout the day here on Bloomberg. Right now, E-mini futures for the American equity market trading higher. The S&P 500 contract is up a half of 1%. The futures contract for the Nikkei trading in Chicago is higher by a half of 1% as well. The dollar steady, the yen steady as well at 161.80 against the greenback. Global news 24 hours a day. 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
18: The biggest streamer on the planet is YouTube. Okay, and there's only YouTube. This is America. We have Coke and Pepsi. Why is it that we only have one free streamer?
17: 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He infused some fresh capital into a business that's seen declines in viewers and advertisers. Allen tells Bloomberg BuzzFeed is a sensible outlet for YouTube's creators.
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20: On the latest Balance of Power podcast, we talk with retired Navy Admiral Mark Montgomery about brain drain at the Pentagon, punctuated by this week's removal of General Chris Donahue by the Secretary of Defense.
21: This is a real own goal, a big mistake by Secretary Hegseth. So first I'll say, CD, you know, is a Delta Force commander, 82nd Airborne commander. He is a soldier, strong leader. I spent a lot of time in Ukraine working with their military, and I learned a lot about drones. When I come out, the one U.S. general that really, you know, senior officer, that really understood drone warfare correctly and how to counter drones was General Donahue. You know, so from my perspective, this is a big loss. The Army, I don't know what his next job should have been, but I know he should have had another job where we could use his talents leading us. And he's the, you know, he's among about a dozen to 15 senior, you know, 3- and 4-star admirals and generals removed from service without explanation by Secretary Hegseth. And I think this weakens our national security with no obvious payoff.
20: What's the house cleaning all about if we're losing this much experience? Is it a loyalty test?
21: I think for some of them, the initial ones, like the head of our Navy, Admiral Franchetti, she's fantastic. I'd known her for 35 years. She was the best person for the job, but she was a woman. And Secretary Hegseth made it clear in his 2024 book that he didn't have a lot of respect for her or in general for women serving in combat. And so I think he has a issue with that. It's misplaced. You know, anything he puts in place now will be changed by his successor.
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14: I'm Barry Ritholtz. You're listening to Masters in Business on Bloomberg Radio. My extra special guest this week is Carl Richards. I'm talking really fast on purpose because we were talking about recording the audio for our books. And I'm a New Yorker. I tend to talk fast. I tend to talk to the back of the room and talk with my hands, which makes Alexis very unhappy. And one of the things I found that was so interesting was that when you're in this little 6x6 glass booth, yeah, that hears your stomach gurgle and your lips smack, yeah, because there's milk in your coffee,
1: yeah,
14: that if you talk quietly and slowly, it turns out you can articulate, you can enunciate, you can pronounce words. But when you're talking really fast, you slur, you mumble, you stumble. We were talking about the audio recording. What was your experience like? I found it completely surreal. My colleague Ben Carlson just recorded his mm-hmm. book, and we had a conversation last night about it's just whack recording these.
1: Yeah.
14: What was your experience like? Three books.
1: Yeah, the first two was the worst. Yeah. They were the worst because I did go to some booth somewhere, and the person behind the screen was doing his job. But doing
14: again,
1: his job.
14: Do it again.
1: Doing his job,
14: nope.
1: Yeah.
14: Again. Why? I heard your stomach.
1: And
14: you mispronounced this word. No, right. I didn't. Like, it was unbelievable.
1: I can't believe how hard it was.
14: So,
1: 2 or 3 days, right? Like
14: 5 days, yeah, plus a call back to correct,
1: yeah,
14: stuff.
1: Yeah.
14: But the first day, I went home with a splitting headache.
1: Oh, totally.
14: And I said to my wife, I got to figure out how to do this because I can't. This is the hardest thing I've ever. One of the hardest. The only other thing that was harder than this, you mentioned you were digging ditches. One summer in college, I worked with a bunch of friends who were installing pools and building decks.
1: You carried cement forms?
14: No, I swung a 12-pound sledgehammer, and there was this thing where it was an old pool we had to break up and get rid of. And I'm like, so one guy is swinging a sledge, and I'm like, oh, that looks like fun. I'll do it. He's like, here. And I basically, John Henry, just did the whole pool. Never slept that good in my life.
1: For sure.
14: 9 hours.
1: And now you're comparing that to reading the book.
14: Right, and now it's like, hold on, let me think about this analysis. Sure. I'm taxing my brain. It's just physical work.
1: Totally.
14: If you want a good night's sleep,
1: totally.
14: Break up a pool with a sledgehammer.
1: Yeah, so fun.
14: Try the 8. No, I'm going with the 12. Schmuck. I hurt. As a 19-year-old,
1: right.
14: I was sore for days.
1: Right,
14: and you're never sore as a 19.
1: I carried cement forms out of a construction site.
14: The big wooden?
1: Yeah, the big giant wooden ones.
14: Yeah, I did that.
1: Up at Snowbird, Utah.
14: But it was always two guys carrying them.
1: No, we carried them on our shoulders.
14: Oh,
1: when
14: really?
1: We're from Utah, like
14: bunch
1: that's what we do.
14: Yeah,
1: exactly.
14: Me.
1: But reading the book,
14: yeah.
1: This book was really fun because I did it just with my podcast editor, Chris. Uh-huh. And I just told him, we're just going to do the whole thing. Don't correct me. I changed words. I added stories. The audiobook is, I did art on the radio, so I described the sketches.
14: Uh-huh.
1: The publisher was like, hey, maybe we leave the sketches out of the audio. And I'm like, no. I did this back in the day with NPR. Let's describe them. And so I told backstories. The audio is actually awesome.
14: So true story. I got my mom the Barbara Streisand book. And at the time, her biography, which is like a 1,000-page tome. And at the time, Amazon was doing this thing where, you order these books, you get the audiobook for free.
1: Mm.
14: And it turns out Barbara Streisand reads her own book.
1: So good.
14: And her voice is just like, you immediately recognize it.
1: Yeah.
14: And the only problem was, like, you're on hour 8 and she's still talking about grade school.
1: Right.
14: But she did something in the book where I'm listening and she says, I'm going to stop reading the book and tell you a story that I forgot about when I was writing the book.
1: So good.
14: And she goes on this little
1: love those
14: digression.
1: Yeah.
14: So
1: little
14: when
1: nuggets.
14: When I'm recording the book, I said, so one of them I remember was about Larry Summers. And I just tell this story about him calling up to complain about me referencing him in a column. He's really a footnote. It's not what the article is about. And I just tell this little thing, and the director says, hey, listen, you can't change the author's words.
1: Like, and I'm like, I am the author.
14: I'm the author. He's like, oh, okay.
1: Yeah.
14: So I haven't listened to the book, but I dropped about a dozen of these little digressions.
1: Yeah.
14: I hope they made it, but I have no idea.
1: Wow, those are the best.
14: Right? So this must have been really...
1: It was so fun.
14: Yeah.
1: I mean, just went all in.
14: And the crazy thing is, I did this downtown, and you walk through the halls of the office, and it's just thousands of books on the wall, and you see the same like 3 or 4 names over and over and over again reading. Like, this is a small industry of 9
1: readers,
14: people that do this professionally.
1: That's right. There's a reason. I mean, we found
14: really,
1: out.
14: It's really, really difficult.
1: But I really felt, especially with this book, I was like, I can't have anybody else do this.
14: And it sounds like you had a lot of fun doing
1: this. I actually did. It was hard, but did, yeah.
14: So let's talk about this book.
1: Sure.
14: You describe it as a conversation grenade.
1: Yeah.
14: Explain.
1: Yeah, first of all, I think I first heard that term from Hugh McLeod, the gaping void.
14: Uh-huh, sure.
1: I remember Hugh
14: Love
1: McLeod.
14: His work.
1: Yeah.
14: I have some of his stuff on my wall.
1: Yeah.
14: And on the opposite wall, some of your stuff.
1: Well, that's cool. Thank you.
14: In fact, buy high, sell low, repeat until broke.
1: Number one. That's right.
14: Is on my wall. That's right.
1: So full
14: disclosure.
1: Well, thank you. Yeah, I have some of Hugh's stuff in my office, too. So conversation grenades, this idea that, like, that's the only reason I wrote the book. I swore off writing.
14: Why?
1: Well, because I love audio so much.
14: Yeah.
1: Right? I actually had...
14: Again, not mutually exclusive.
1: This is exactly right. But I, you know, after I wrote the second book, I thought, I'm just going to speak. And then podcasting came around. I was like, this is amazing.
14: I had, between Bailout Nation and How Not to Invest, solid 15 years.
1: Yeah, you did.
14: Like, there's, yeah. like, I needed to recover. That was my refractory period.
1: That's right. That's right.
14: Like,
1: that's
14: I need a decade and a half.
1: That's right. And I
14: really needed a decade, and it just took me the pandemic to make me start back thinking about it.
1: I kept noticing that people like physical artifacts.
14: I agree. And I don't love a Kindle. I like a book.
1: And especially that. So the working with Harriman really allowed me to, everything about the book is designed think of it.
14: We have the same publisher. I didn't even notice.
1: Yeah, yeah. I'm sure Craig helped you. Yeah,
14: he's great.
1: For sure. So everything about that book is designed to feel like you toss it in a room and conversations break out. Uh-huh. That's the conversation grenade analogy. Right, set it on its coffee table. Unpretentious coffee table book. Like, I'm going to pick it up. I'm going to mess with it. I want to. We

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1: The word was,
2: people you love experiences spend the money.
1: Yeah, that one's one of my favorite ones.
2: That is one of my all-time favorite ones. You do like a good Venn diagram.
1: Well, by the way, the Venn diagram police have come after me, so I just call them circle sketches. Oh, dude, I used to get 2-page emails from the Times readers.
2: I call these people Venn diagram police. Picture shaper, picture straighteners.
1: And but I used to send equal rebuttals,
2: right.
1: And then finally I just developed a template email that said, you're right. I call them circle sketches. So yeah, the Venn diagram piece
2: Wait,
1: is pretty
2: loosely. These are legitimate Venn diagrams.
1: They can make an argument, of course.
2: No, if it's this over here, and the overlap that you want to focus on.
1: For sure.
2: Things that matter, things that you can control is another one of yours.
1: Yeah, what we should focus on.
2: And then the overlap. Yeah. How is that not a Venn diagram?
1: I don't know. I don't know, but somebody will find. But my point really is that when you distill and leave things out, you get things wrong sometimes. And you asked which one. Like I,
2: for a point, though, you're trying to communicate cleanly and simply.
1: It's true. But I'm saying some of that feedback's amazing.
2: Uh-huh.
1: Like the Venn diagram police weren't particularly helpful, but some of the feedback is amazing. Like, hey, have you ever thought of this? And it makes me reconsider and adjust. And there have been changes that I've made. Like there's one sketch that says what's important. I used to say what's important to you. It was an alignment sketch. It was like your use of capital aligned with what you say is important to you. And that word say.
2: Well, it's implying that it's not important, but you're claiming it's important.
1: That word say bothered me for a decade before. I was like, no. It's we want to get to what's important to you, not what you say.
2: You were hinting at another problem with people not speaking.
1: That's right. Revealed,
2: honestly.
1: Stated versus revealed right. preferences. I'm right. more interested in the revealed preferences. What's actually important to you.
2: That's really
1: yeah.
2: interesting.
1: Yep.
2: We have been speaking with Carl Richards. He is the author of the book, Your Money, Reimagining Wealth in 101 Simple Sketches. 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I would be remiss if I didn't thank the crack team that helps put these conversations together each week. Alexis Noriega is my very patient video producer, New Yorker dropping the R. Sean Russo is my researcher. Anna Luke is my producer. I'm Barry Ritholtz. 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
5: From ABC News, I'm Wayne Cabot. Three Colorado firefighters have been killed battling the Snyder Mesa fire at the Utah-Colorado border. One of seven fires burning across Utah. Only the Iron Fire is somewhat contained. The rest are growing, despite the efforts by the Utah Forest Service, where official Paige Panuco explains the challenge.
6: In the fire world, there's the fire triangle. It has air and heat and fuel. And we can't control the air and we can't control the heat, but we can try to control the fuel. So when these crews go out, they're trying their darndest to remove the fuel so it keeps the fire from spreading.
5: Four people have died in Kentucky from torrential rains, triggering dozens of water rescues. Governor Andy Beshear declaring a state of emergency.
7: Bridges have been wiped out, entire roads have been wiped away, and there is still standing and moving water. And sadly, at least one of our deaths was because someone attempted to drive through it.
5: Some counties hit with record or near record rainfall. Israel says its forces took out a terror tunnel in southern Lebanon today, giving the U.S. warning of it. ABC's Selena Wang says Israel is not pleased with the U.S. memorandum of understanding with Israel.
8: Overnight, Israel's Prime Minister Netanyahu said he's sending a delegation to Washington to weigh in on those nuclear talks with Iran. Israel is not a part of that U.S.-Iran deal, and it remains concerned that it gives Iran too many concessions.
5: That memorandum of understanding is with Iran, of course. Vladimir Putin is acknowledging for the first time that Russia is facing fuel shortages.

0: after continued heavy drone attacks by Ukraine. Russia is hoping that by cutting off fuel, it will cut off Moscow's revenue for its invasion now in its fifth year. Joy erupting from emergency rescuers on the fourth day of digging through fallen buildings in Venezuela, pulling a man out alive from the rubble from earthquakes that have killed more than 1,400 people. 50,000 more are listed as missing. 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
2: Showers and thunderstorms will taper off in the Orlando and Tampa areas this evening, then skies become clear to partly cloudy tonight, lows in the upper 70s. Few clouds around Miami, low tonight near 80. Clear to partly cloudy, no problems in Atlanta, lows in the middle to upper 70s. Patchy fog along the I-95 corridor from Washington all the way up to Boston tonight. Few delays possible in some of the airports. Temperatures generally in the middle to upper 60s for lows. Clear to partly cloudy skies in Detroit tonight, low in the middle 60s. Partly cloudy in Chicago, lows only dropping to the middle 70s. Breezy conditions in Dallas through the evening, lows in the upper 70s. Breezy in Denver, lows falling to the upper 50s. Clear skies in San Francisco, still breezy, especially during the evening, lows tonight in the middle 50s. I'm Scott Kaplan, and that's your Bloomberg travel forecast. 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
0: Canada stays alive in its first knockout match victory in the World Cup, beating South Africa 1-0 today in a tense match at SoFi Stadium, LA. When Wimbledon starts tomorrow, some of the top earners will be protesting. Players say that their share of the revenue is about a seventh of what the tournament hauls in and less than it was 10 years ago, even after Wimbledon increased the prize pot 20%. Leading the protest, tennis number one Jannik Sinner, who earned nearly $20 million last year. Seven-time champ Novak Djokovic says he's going to stay neutral on this. And seven-time champ Serena Williams is back at singles play. After 4 years away, the big question, says ESPN analyst, tennis great Patrick McEnroe.
3: Does she have the same power on the serve? She was known for the greatest serve in the history of women's tennis. And I think the most important thing, particularly early on in the tournament here, is the footwork and her ability to move on this surface, because that's always important for any player.
0: The military is searching for a Marine who went missing during a training exercise Thursday. Off the coast of Southern California, the Marine was reported missing from the USS Anchorage. People taking GLP-1 medications for type 2 diabetes may be more likely to develop problems with their smell and taste, up to and including a complete loss of smell and taste. Details in the Journal of the American Medical Association. Mel Brooks, 100 today. The American Film Institute upgrading Blazing Saddles to funniest movie ever. Wayne Cabot, ABC.
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4: From Bloomberg World Headquarters in New York, I'm Doug Krisner. Let's update top stories. We'll look at market action as well. So the U.S. and Iran are reportedly set to meet in Qatar on Tuesday. And ahead of this meeting, the two sides have agreed to stop attacking each other. Axios is reporting a key aim of these negotiations is to work out the spat over the Strait of Hormuz. It was on Sunday. Iran insisted it had the right to full control of the strait. Foreign Minister Abbas Araghchi said the management and full reopening of the strait is Iran's responsibility. Now, a major sticking point is whether ships seeking to sail through the strait will have to pay tolls. Over the weekend, Oman told European officials vessels may ultimately have to pay some fees. Right now, crude oil is higher, WTI up more than 1% at $70. The Brent contract at $72.50 with a gain of around 0.7%. South Korea will unveil a sweeping strategy later today aimed at driving the nation's great leap forward. Samsung and SK Group are set to announce major investment plans alongside new government policy initiatives. And Korea's Economic Daily says the value is expected to be $1.3 trillion over the next 10 years. Fed Governor Kevin Warsh is set to make his debut on a global stage in the coming week. More from Bloomberg's Monica Ricks.
5: Fed Chair Kevin Warsh will make his debut on the global stage this week at the European Central Bank's annual symposium in Portugal, along with three other veterans of the 2008 global financial crisis. Questions over financial stability, including links to the artificial intelligence boom, will likely loom large at this event, as well as any hints on interest rates and the policy panel's chemistry. Last year, former Fed Chair chair, Jerome Powell got a standing ovation and tons of praise for standing firm against attacks from President Trump. Monica Ricks, Bloomberg Radio.
4: E-mini futures for the American equity market pushing higher. The S&P 500 contract up a half of 1%. Global news 24 hours a day and whatever you want it with Bloomberg News Now. 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
9: This is a special edition of Wall Street Week devoted to the USMCA. I'm David Westin, bringing you stories of capitalism. The agreement President Trump negotiated among the United States, Mexico, and Canada in his first term is up for renegotiation. As much as President Trump might have it otherwise,
10: we don't need anything that Canada has. We don't need anything that Mexico has, but they need everything that we have.
9: Some $2 trillion of the North American economy depends on trade across borders with the U.S., Canada, and Mexico. But exactly what's at stake is different depending on the sector. American farmers are hurting badly. They're desperate for any help they can get to expand export markets hurt by other Trump trade policies, particularly with China. The energy industry doesn't need export markets as much as it needs to find power wherever it can for all those AI data centers coming online. Power that right now flows to the United States from Canada and from the United States to Mexico. But we start with the poster child for North American trade, the auto industry. Since the USMCA's predecessor, NAFTA, came into effect over 30 years ago, autos have been at the center of negotiations. The reason is simple. The industry is tightly integrated across northern and southern U.S. borders, borders like the one between Detroit, Michigan and Windsor, Ontario. This is the brand new Gordie Howe International Bridge that spans the Detroit River, separating the Motor City from Windsor. It was named for the famed hockey player who was born in Canada but crossed the border to lead the Detroit Red Wings to four Stanley Cups. Canada paid for the bridge, but now President Trump has put its opening on hold, which in itself is unlikely to divide the two cities' economies.
11: Those are not really separate cities. It just happens to be a borderline through them.
9: Economist Paul Krugman won the Nobel Prize for his work on trade.
11: Stuff does go back and forth. There's tremendous amount of specialization, which is good for everybody. It reduces costs, increases efficiency.
9: One of the companies benefiting from that back-and-forth trade is Linamar, a manufacturer with headquarters outside of Toronto. Jim Jarrell is its CEO.
12: So we're 60 years old, and really, I think, when you look at Linamar, we're an advanced manufacturing and product design technology company with 37,000 people global, 87 facilities around the world.
9: When we talk about the auto part of Linamar's business, how much of your production goes across either the Canadian-U.S. border or the U.S.-Mexican border, or for that matter, Canada-Mexico?
12: I would say a ton. There is so much interconnection, integration between it. And I think we've demonstrated this before. We have one part that we do for an OEM customer, two OEMs in the U.S., and the original part that we get is a forging that comes into Mexico, which goes into the U.S. to get some further processing, comes into Canada for further processing, back to the U.S. for further processing, over to Canada where we do the sort of final assembly, and then that gets distributed back into the U.S. as well as Mexico and Canadian auto plants. So again, you can see this full integration of this, you know, supply chain in the automotive North American area. And one thing we say is you can't unbake the omelet, right?
13: Manufacturing has become a regional game.
9: Shannon O'Neill is the director of studies at the Council on Foreign Relations.
14: author of the book The Globalization Myth, Why Regions Matter, and a Bloomberg Opinion contributor.
13: The strength, frankly, of the U.S. auto industry is really a North American auto industry. It is that because cars and car parts are produced across Mexico, Canada, and the United States, they are strong, they are competitive, and they're affordably priced. And it's that connection, those supply chains across North America, they're important for autos, they're important for all kinds of manufacturing.
14: Given how the, I'll call it, North American auto industry has evolved, is it even possible to cut off imports and exports of automobiles and auto parts between the United States and Canada and or Mexico?
13: There's a real question, if we didn't have NAFTA, if we didn't have USMCA, would we have a North American car industry at all? If we didn't have the economies of scale of production that have now developed over North America, could we bring back just a US-produced car? Sure we could, but it would be a much more expensive car. It would likely be a less innovative car in terms of the parts that go into it. And it would be really hard to compete against imports from Japan, South Korea, Europe, and other places.
14: The USMCA may have been a win-win for auto industry companies like Linamar and for American consumers, but it hasn't necessarily addressed President Trump's underlying concerns about the balance of trade between the U.S. and either Canada or Mexico. For 2025, the U.S. trade deficit with Mexico was nearly $200 billion, with Canada about $46 billion. But O'Neill says regardless of the trade deficit, President Trump is underestimating the extent to which the U.S. needs trade both ways with both Canada and Mexico.
13: What we see is a big influx of goods coming from Mexico to the United States. It's now the number one exporter to the United States, or U.S. importer. In part, that's replacing Chinese trade. In part, that is just the strength of North American supply chains and the back and forth of goods and services that move there. But we also need to remember that Mexico and Canada are the number one export markets for U.S. companies, for U.S. products that go out into the world. So we are very dependent on them as they are on us.
14: Another concern often expressed by President Trump when it comes to trade, particularly in the auto industry, is the loss of jobs, something Krugman admits is real, but not really the fault of the USMCA. What do you say to people from my home state of Michigan who hear President Trump say, you know, that's not a good idea. We're going to actually have some barriers put up so that we have more of those plants in Michigan, in Ohio, so we have better jobs, because we have lost a lot of those jobs.
15: We have lost a lot of jobs, but it's not mostly because of NAFTA, right? I still call it NAFTA. Sorry, it's a lot easier given that Trump keeps changing the name. But anyway, do we have fewer manufacturing jobs in the United States? Do we have fewer auto jobs in the United States because of the USMCA? I think that's highly doubtful. The idea that somehow turning our back on the world here is going to add jobs is probably wrong.
14: And then there's China, not part of USMCA negotiations, but always a specter in the room.
13: China is looming over all of these negotiations, and this real worry about China selling products into the United States using Mexico or Canada as a backdoor in, right? Getting the benefits of free trade without actually being party to the negotiations and to the agreements. And so what we've seen is Mexico in particular push back against Chinese imports, which have grown dramatically over the last 5 years into Mexico. Some of this are cars and car parts and the like. Some are other electronics and the like. So we've seen them push back to really support North America. And as we get into the USMCA negotiations, China and this idea of transshipment, of shipping parts in through Mexico to the United States, is a big part of the conversation. And one can see, and I think all parties are open to, creating a real North America fortress vis-a-vis China, vis-a-vis other imports from around the world.
15: We're in a world now where, as we've seen, interdependence can be weaponized. We used to think that that was something we did to other countries, but now we find out that other countries do it to us too. So the idea that you need to maintain capacity in your own country or in reliable allies for strategically important stuff is now very, very real. I am really reluctant to be where I am right now, but I do think that conditional tariffs on Chinese cars are probably going to be necessary. I don't think that the Europeans can allow their auto industry to be totally hollowed out. Now, there's some compromise here. You're probably totally trying to shut Chinese cars out of the market is going to be a bad thing, be very costly to consumers. But on the other hand, I've been shocked not only by my own change of mind, but by some of my colleagues, people who are longtime advocates of globalization and free trade, who are saying, okay, Europe needs to do some, if you like, it's national security, it's market disruption, to just allow something as big as the European auto industry to just be overrun, even if consumers would benefit for a while. It's not 20 years ago anymore. We really do need to rethink, which is a long way from saying that we should have tariffs on everything or that the Europeans should have tariffs on everything, but a much more interventionist position has become really hard to avoid.
16: But for all the concern about trade deficits and jobs and putting sand in the gears of the North American auto industry, those most closely involved have one concern above all.
12: I would say certainty has got to be the prize award that we've got to be chasing here. I just think that is absolutely critical to have that.
15: The great virtue of this whole world trade system that the United States basically set up after World War II was that it provided, it wasn't just that the tariffs were low, though that's important, but even more important, things were predictable. I would almost prefer that Trump put on more tariffs on Canada and Mexico, but committed to keep them in place, than have rolling negotiations where every year you don't know what next year will be like.
16: If you were advising President Trump how to win the negotiation with Canada and Mexico, what would you advise him?
15: The USMCA is an easy case because this is not, there is no trade conflict here except in Trump's mind. All of the things we're talking about are not a problem for the USMCA. We shouldn't be worried about being dependent on Canadian aluminum. They've got the hydropower, they've got the cheap electricity. They're right next to us. They speak almost the same language. Eh? This is not an issue. We are not really worried about the U.S. auto industry being hollowed out by Mexican auto production, because Mexican auto production is part of an integrated system which actually probably makes the U.S. more competitive. So the USMCA, maybe just rename it NAFTA and go back to the original purpose, which is this is a case where it really makes sense to have a true free trade area. In fact, if I could, I would say this is a case where we should go beyond free trade to a European Union-style customs union with free movement of goods across borders, no checks at all, a common external frontier for goods. We have a real problem with China. The problem with Mexico and Canada is just a figment of the president's imagination.
16: Next, we turn from a vibrant auto sector crossing national boundaries to an agriculture sector struggling to keep its head above water, and what American farmers need most from a renegotiated USMCA.
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31: Apple is expanding tools for parents to help keep their kids safe online. Bloomberg Tech Team reporter Nuli Purnell.
32: They're adding some features that will let parents additionally control things like what apps their kids can install, who they can communicate with online.
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32: Australia said, basically, we've had it. 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The onus is on you from here on out.
31: As for Apple, it's allowing for parents to have more choice for their children.
32: 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They've had that for some time, and now they're increasing the ability for parents to control who they can communicate with.
31: And they expect these new tools to be in place this fall. 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
34: We have had a very good year, so, you know, we're well ahead of the benchmarks. And that's because we rotated early out of some of, trimming back some of the tech names that were still overweight technology and adding to some of the infrastructure names. And then across sectors, what we're seeing is that AI productivity really is impacting margins and impacting cost savings and growth across the economic sectors. So we are selectively adding, and this weakness, what we call the summer swoon in technology, is likely a time when we'll be adding to some names.
35: You've got some commentary from the CEO of Uber, who says 95% of our engineers now use AI coding tools monthly. Boy, to try to figure out how to invest in AI, it's almost like everywhere you look, AI is impacting this economy. How do you think about trying to get full exposure, proper exposure to AI?
34: Well, you know, our investing theme, Paul, has been old economy companies that have pivoted to the new technologies.
35: Okay.
34: Our original poster child was Walmart, but you can see it in the notes that it's across sectors. I mean, a company like L3Harris saying our employees are producing 25% more revenue than they were a few years ago, thanks to the impact of AI, is important to understand as an investor. So we sit on all the calls. We do this for our clients. Not everyone has the luxury of listening and talking to management on a regular basis.
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9: This is a story about not making things worse. As the U.S., Mexico, and Canada negotiate over continuation of their three-way trade agreement, U.S. farmers look on with apprehension. They've already been hit hard by troubled export markets elsewhere in the world, particularly to China.
10: Our farmers are true patriots. Because China and others have targeted China. Had others, remember this, have targeted our farmers.
14: In rural Iowa, Stu Swanson has just planted his 34th and likely most challenging crop.
1: Unfortunately, the clock is ticking on us. We're at this point where we need to get a plan going forward or the operation may come to an end. And my farming operation, I would do anything I had to keep it alive. I would go find another job. I would downsize or upsize or whatever I need to do. But the heritage of and the sacrifices that my parents and grandparents made, I don't want to be the generation or the person that fails and lets them down. It's something I think about daily. It's something I think a lot about in the dark of night that keeps me up. We have to find a way going forward, and we've kind of been operating on hope the last few years. That hope is starting to dwindle.
14: Swanson is a corn, soy, and pig farmer, and on the board of the Iowa Corn Growers Association. We met him a year ago on his farm, amid a tough period for the agriculture industry.
9: A lot of farms, I understand, are actually cash negative. Are you cash positive?
1: I haven't ran a number to tell you today. Certainly, we know that over the last 3 years, we've seen about a 30% decline in commodity prices. I think over that same time, we've seen the 9 major crops all be underwater. So we are producing at a loss on the 9 major crops.
14: In the years since, conditions appear only to have gotten worse, even after a $12 billion aid package from the Trump administration.
1: It's been a tough winter and spring. We've lost farmers in our neighborhood and across the state that took their lives because of the struggles they've seen. We've seen farmers that weren't able to get financing for the 2026 crop. And so, unfortunately, when we have low returns, at some point, the financing dries up.
14: If U.S. trade policy overall has been rough on farmers, the one bright spot has been the USMCA, which has shifted exports from declining Chinese business to growing business with Canada and Mexico. Since 2023, China has slipped from the top export market for U.S. agriculture to third, with Mexico now top and Canada second.
8: Since NAFTA to today, since it was inception to today, U.S. ag exports to Mexico and Canada have grown about 600%.
14: Tom Halverson is the CEO of CoBank, which operates as a farm credit bank.
8: The most important thing I can say about that is, you know, this has been a massive trade liberalization success in the agricultural sector. I'm not going to speak to autos or other industries and so forth, but from an agricultural perspective, it's been a tremendous success. Does that mean every single agricultural producer in every nook and cranny of the United States has benefited from it? No. That's not the way economics works, right? You have winners, you have losers. But the biggest number of winners, the biggest incremental value creation has come from the liberalization of these markets. To me, moving backward would be to reverse that trend, increase tariffs, increase market barriers, drive our closest neighbors and colleagues in Canada or Mexico to retaliate against us in a way that would harm our access to those markets. Just remember, these are the two largest markets for American agricultural exports in the world. They happen to be our closest neighbors and where we have the greatest ability to incrementally grow our volume. The more successful and the more prosperous Canada and Mexico, the more prosperous and successful is the United States in general, but particularly American agricultural producers.
14: It's why both Halverson and Swanson value stability over all else as the USMCA comes up for review. They favor a 16-year renewal instead of potential annual reviews.
9: From the point of view of an American farmer, taking a look at this renegotiation of USMCA, what's the best they might hope for and what's the worst they might fear coming out of the negotiations?
8: I think the best that we can hope for here is we keep all the benefits that we have of the liberalization we've accomplished over the last 30 years, and then we add a little bit to it, right? So that over the next 16 years, if we get a push out for 16 years of a renewal, that would provide a great deal of stability and confidence for our agricultural producers to say, hey, this is a framework of trade that's going to last and be stable, and I'm not going to have any unexpected negative consequences for quite some time. Therefore, I can have some confidence in making long-term investment decisions, right? Because one of the things we're having difficulties and challenges with in certain sectors right now because of trade uncertainty is people don't know, they're delaying making investment decisions, right? Because they don't know if that investment decision is going to be wise or not. If tariffs and the changes in their costs and ability to sell their product are going to be meaningfully affected.
9: That suggests perhaps almost as important as the terms is the duration.
8: Yes.
9: Because you need that certainty.
8: Yes.
9: If you're a farmer.
8: I think it's fair to say that if we got a continuation with a little bit of small L liberalization somewhere, some benefits in dairy or some other place, but it was only for a year, and we were all told, well, we're going to do this year after year after year indefinitely into the future, that would not eliminate or mitigate the problem that we have of long-term uncertainty, because we're not building power plants with a 40 or 50-year life here. We are making lots of long-term investments, and that is oftentimes very significantly impacted by the trade regime. Right now, about 20% of our agricultural product in total has to be exported. We have no population growth in the United States right now, so the more agricultural productivity and output we have, it's not hard to recognize that it's got to go someplace, right? And we're not going to consume it here in the United States. So the long-term future for U.S. agriculture, it can be defined as exports, exports, and more exports.
14: In corn, one of the destinations for those exports increasingly is Mexico. It is the largest export market for U.S. corn. According to USDA data, the U.S. exported almost 4 million tons of corn to Mexico in the first 2 months of the year, an increase of around 11% from the same period last year.
2: It's like 6.5% of the total production goes to Mexico alone. The two countries combined, when you look at corn and corn products, it's about 1.8 billion bushels of corn, which is the entire production of the state of Minnesota, or again, that carryout that we have. So if we don't have this relationship of the three countries, we're looking at doubling our carryouts and then finding a situation where we just simply won't be able to dig ourselves out of that kind of a hole. So it's a really, really big deal. It's the gold standard in my mind. It's something that we could replicate across the world.
14: But despite it being the gold standard for U.S. farmers, America does run a trade deficit in agriculture with both Mexico and Canada, which could have the potential to be a sticking point for the Trump administration.
8: Which we've had for 3 or 4 years now, it's the natural aggregation of the market forces and decisions of American consumers. You probably do, like I do, and most of the people we know want to have, you know, fruits and vegetables that we used to not get in the wintertime. Now we want them 365 days a year. That means we have to buy them and import them from other places. And the result of that is, even though we're exporting more and more agricultural volume, we're also importing more. That has resulted in our agricultural balance of trade going negative.
14: President Trump has long talked up his support from and for farmers. And earlier this month, he traveled to Wisconsin to meet with them.
4: As president, I fought for the American farmer like no one has ever fought before. Nobody's like, I'm up here today. I don't need this. I got elected. I don't have. What the hell do I have to be here for?
8: My personal judgment, what I do and what I encourage customers and people I talk to do with all politicians, quite frankly, is, you know, listen carefully to what people say, but watch what they do. Watch what the results of the policies are. Try and understand what the intended results are, and then always watch extremely carefully and closely for what always happens, which is the unintended consequences, because it's often the unintended consequences that are the most consequential and come at you from an unexpected perspective. And I think, you know, one of the places to look always for unintended consequences is, you know, when you think you have a very strong negotiating position, when you know, put tariffs on somebody and don't expect them to retaliate, and then they do, right? The unintended consequence of that is, well, they did, and now that's costing, you know, our producers or our industry.
14: Be it a trade dispute with China putting a halt to soybean orders, or the war in Iran driving up fertilizer costs, farmers have felt the brunt of those unintended consequences.
2: I'm excited that President Trump has initiated lots of trade talks. I would like to see more details, and I would like to see the boats loaded and product moving. Unfortunately, it's not moving as fast as I would like. I think all farmers, when we hear about a trade deal, we expect that tomorrow we'll see the price go up and we'll see the products moving and our carryout going down. But we haven't seen that yet now because I think we're at a crossroads where we might need to look at farm policy a lot different than we have in the past. And this might be the time where we change direction on some of these things, including subsidies and payments. If we can utilize the benefits of the government in terms of trade investment into new domestic uses to help find new markets for us, I think that's the way we have long-term success. This is the end of the line here pretty quick. I think we've seen the start of the loss of farmers permanently, one way or another. I think that we could increase the speed of the change of agriculture.
14: For corn farmers like Stu Swanson, the change needed may not be in the USMCA at all. They've seen their exports rise to both Canada and Mexico. What they need are trade deals with the rest of the world to restore export markets that they've lost. Coming up, from cars to farms to new technology, what the energy business needs in North America to generate all that power AI is looking to consume.
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5: ABC News, I'm Wayne Cabot. Heavy hearts among the crews fighting seven Utah fires after three colleagues died at the Utah-Colorado border. Forest Service official Samantha Hall.
11: Safety is always the number one priority, regardless of the incident you're on. And any death is a significant impact. We're a large family, and we feel that deeply.
5: Kentucky Governor Beshear declaring a state of emergency after four people died in floodwaters, including one who tried to drive through it.
12: Some counties got hit with almost record amounts of rain in very short periods of time.
5: Israel says it took out a terror tunnel in southern Lebanon today on a weekend when the U.S. and Iran traded fire. Vladimir Putin says after drone attacks by Ukraine, Russia is facing fuel shortages. Survivors are being pulled from the rubble 4 days after earthquakes in Venezuela, but deaths are still high. This is ABC News.
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13: From Bloomberg World Headquarters in New York, I'm Doug Krisner. Let's update top stories. We'll look at market action as well. So the U.S. and Iran are reportedly set to meet in Qatar on Tuesday. And ahead of this meeting, the two sides have agreed to stop attacking each other. Axios is reporting a key aim of these discussions will be to work out the spat over the Strait of Hormuz. It was on Sunday Iran insisted it had the right to full control of the strait. Foreign Minister Abbas Araghchi said the management and full reopening of the strait is Iran's responsibility. Now, we know that a major sticking point will be whether ships seeking to sail through the strait will have to pay tolls. Over the weekend, Oman told European officials vessels may ultimately have to pay some fees. WTI crude oil is up 0.9%, $69.85. The Brent contract higher by 0.5%. At 72.35. South Korea will unveil a sweeping strategy later today aimed at driving the nation's great leap forward. Samsung and SK Group are set to announce major investment plans alongside new government policy initiatives. Now, Korea's Economic Daily says the value of these investment plans expected to be $1.3 trillion over the next 10 years. It is a holiday-shortened week in the States, although there will be no shortage of economic data. We have a preview from Bloomberg's Karen Moscow.
7: We'll get a pretty good picture of the labor market in the week ahead, beginning with the JOLTS jobs report on Tuesday, as well as consumer confidence. Wednesday, we get a look at private payrolls with ADP, as well as ISM manufacturing. Thursday, it's the June jobs report, with early estimates pointing to a modest slowdown. We also get the weekly report on initial jobless claims. Friday, U.S. markets are closed in observance of the Independence Day holiday. Karen Moscow, Bloomberg Radio.
13: At the top of the hour, we'll get trading underway in Tokyo, Sydney, and in Seoul right now in Chicago. Futures for the Nikkei 225 higher by 0.6%. The yen is steady at 161.80. The dollar a little stronger with the Bloomberg Dollar Spot Index up 0.1%. 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
24: This is a Bloomberg Money Minute. Netflix is moving from streaming to screaming. The company will release its first original horror video game this Tuesday. Unhinged is set in an abandoned apartment during a hurricane, and the cast includes Zoe Kravitz and Sadie Sink from Stranger Things.
25: Just keep moving.
26: 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I know he's coming.
24: Players use their phones as controllers to shine a flashlight and interact with objects on the screen. The game takes just over half an hour to complete. 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The streaming giant began offering video games in 2021, but has struggled to get many customers to engage. Netflix would like for Unhinged to spike demand for other story-driven games on the app. More titles are expected in the future. Courtney Donahoe, Bloomberg Radio.
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1: The company's been kind of struggling for a while now with revenue flatlining, profits, you know, stagnant at best, and they're facing costs from tariffs into the United States. They're facing competition in Europe from China, and their Chinese business. You know, like General Motors, Volkswagen was one of the first pioneers there, and the Chinese have been, first off, their companies have waged price wars and taken up a lot of market share. The Chinese government doesn't love foreign companies in the market so much anymore, and it's just been tougher for them to compete. So really, they're seeing their business challenged in every major market where they play. And they've always had a massive industrial complex in Europe with their parts units, engine units, different brands. And with the way things are run in Europe, it's always tough to cut jobs. And so they've always kind of pushed that reckoning off as much as possible because it's politically thorny to go and lay off a bunch of factory workers. And, you know, they've got union people on their boards. The unions are very tough over there as well. And I think they're finally at a point where they have to really kind of get the company leaner in order to compete with everything that's going on around the world and keep their profits up. They're in a tough spot, and they've got a lot of work to do. They've started some of it, but it's going to be difficult for them going forward because it's hard in Europe to cut a lot of jobs, and they really have earmarked some massive numbers here.
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2: This is a story about parallel play. If North American trade in autos goes back and forth among the three countries, and trade in agriculture is largely U.S. exports, when it comes to energy, one size definitely does not fit all. The U.S. generally imports oil from Canada and exports natural gas to Mexico. The USMCA may aspire to be multilateral, but in practice it looks more like two bilateral arrangements. David Gura brings us the story.
4: Howard Energy Partners has a natural gas pipeline that runs from South Texas to Monterrey in Mexico. It supplies part of the 6.4 billion cubic feet of natural gas Mexico imports from the U.S. each day.
6: We're the only one that actually crosses the border on both sides of the border with the same ownership. There are other pipelines that end at the border of Mexico and Texas, but then gets picked up by another company in Mexico and continues on. We're the only one that actually crosses the border. But there's probably on the order of 10 pipelines that cross into Mexico from the U.S.
4: CEO Mike Howard sees Mexico's reliance on the U.S. firsthand.
6: All business starts with energy, and the energy business is the business that powers every other business. So whether they produce their own energy or not, they need the energy. And so if a U.S. company is not invited to own infrastructure in Mexico, somebody needs to build it. So if they want to build it, that's fine. I think America has the most affordable, most reliable forms of energy to give to them.
4: Energy trade standards between the U.S., Mexico, and Canada were first established by NAFTA, which included zero tariff treatment for oil, natural gas, and refined petroleum products. The flow of energy exports had been integrated across all three countries, but in the intervening years, that's changed.
8: Well, the thing about North America is that most of the times it works as two very big bilateral relationships, the U.S. and Mexico on one side, the U.S. and Canada on the other.
4: Diego Marroquin Bitar is at CSIS.
8: We have to keep in mind that we have a North American energy machine that it churns, it has churned for over 100 years, not just the past 30 years since NAFTA. I think the main difference now is that as years go by, the U.S. market becomes increasingly dependent, increasingly interconnected to the Mexican market and to the Canadian market. You can see it clearly, for example, on oil. 60% of U.S. oil imports come from Canada. The refineries in the U.S. are adapted in order to refine that sour crude oil from Canada. In the case of Mexico, 70% of the natural gas that Mexico imports yearly comes from the U.S. 60% of the electricity generated in Mexico comes from natural gas. So the U.S. is using Canada and Mexico's export markets, and then those two other countries are using that cheaper energy in order to make competitive products. So again, the longer this goes for, the more integrated we are, and the more disruptive trade and investment obstacles become.
4: Mexico has long recognized its reliance on the U.S. for energy, and one way it's tried to reduce that dependence is by strengthening its own energy sector. But progress has been limited.
8: Mexico's perspective has changed over the years. We had basically a state monopoly on energy production for over 70 years. That changed in 2014 when the then President Peña Nieto administration liberalized the energy market. That quickly went away when President López Obrador got elected in 2018 and he reversed the liberalizing market reforms. So what he basically did was changing the state-owned firms from Mexico, CFE for electricity, Pemex for oil production, and instead of being productive entities, they became public entities. And what that did was it created a threshold for electricity production in Mexico that needs to come from Pemex and CFE.
4: Those state-owned firms are the biggest causes of friction between the U.S. and Mexico when it comes to the cross-border energy trade.
8: So the main complaints are, number one, Pemex and CFE, Mexico state-owned firms, getting priority, getting more lenient treatment compared to U.S. firms investing in Mexico. One of the core commitments of USMCA is you have to treat everyone the same, regardless of where the capital is coming from. And this constitutional amendments that the President Sheinbaum implemented, that President López Obrador also was pushing for, they are giving Pemex and CFE a predominant position in Mexico's energy market. And that's one of the biggest obstacles that we have for the USMCA review.
4: It may seem like the U.S. has an upper hand in the ongoing trade talks, but that's less clear when the U.S. has something to sell that it needs Mexico to buy.
0: When you look at how your company is growing, how big a role is Mexico going to play?
6: You know, geographically, it's a big deal. Economically, it's less than 10% of the business we have. But we just completed a new presidential permit to lay another pipeline into Mexico. One of the pipelines we didn't mention is over near Eagle Pass, Del Rio. It actually delivers natural gas to the world's largest brewery. So if you drink Modelo beer, our natural gas actually boils the water that makes the beer. I think it's very important for the border of Mexico, and also for the, you know, the continuing growth of their economy, is to continue to support any kind of electricity demand or energy that they may need to help their economy. So it's very important to our business. It's not an economic driver necessarily in a majority way, but it's very important to us.
4: About 1,500 miles north of the U.S.-Mexico border, it's a very different story. But it wasn't always that way. Jatane Da Silva was CEO of the Canada Energy Regulator from 2020 to 2023.
3: How would you characterize the energy relationship between Canada and the U.S. today?
9: I think it's mutually beneficial. I mean, it's the Americans are very fortunate to be sitting beside a country that has such a vast landmass and so few people, that is blessed with pretty much every energy resource there is, not just oil and gas, but uranium as well. And so I think it's very fortunate for the United States that we have this agreement that has encouraged the integration. And for Canada, of course, the reverse is true. Having such vast quantities of commodities and being a middle power in a trading nation, to be sitting beside the world's largest economy is obviously a great advantage. And so we're hopeful that any renewed trade agreement will continue to allow that energy to flow freely across the border.
3: Do you think that Americans appreciate that it is such a beneficial relationship?
9: In my experience, most Americans are completely shocked when they find out that Canada is their largest supplier of energy. They think it's Saudi Arabia or a country in the Middle East, and so they're often quite surprised to find out that 60% of their oil exports come from north of the border. You know, in my experience, Americans just don't think about Canada the way Canadians do.
4: Even though the energy relationship between the U.S. and Canada is a productive one, energy is the main reason the U.S.'s trade deficit with Canada reached about $46 billion in 2025.
9: NAFTA had an energy chapter, or the proportionality clause, because the NAFTA was signed and negotiated not that long after the last global energy crisis. So one of the American priorities in that negotiation was to ensure access to Canada's vast energy resources. And so a provision was put in the NAFTA that required Canada to sell as much energy to the United States on a good day as on a bad day. As a result of that, Canada built its energy infrastructure north, south, and not east-west or west-east. So if you look at a map of pipelines in North America, the overwhelming majority from Canada go south into the United States, even if they go south around the Great Lakes and back up into Canada. And so when the USMCA came around, given the fact that that infrastructure already existed, that basically ensured the proportionality, that and the fact that the U.S. had undergone a shale revolution meant that the USMCA does not have an energy chapter, no proportionality clause. And so I think the question for many people going forward, given the state of the global energy situation, is,

0: A 3D chess. I mean, the reality is that the U.S. is a hugely important market for us. So more than 70% of our exports still go to the United States, more than 90% of our energy exports. We cannot replace that market overnight. And also, we know it is never smart to just have one customer. So we need to diversify our economy. And certainly that has taken greater priority in light of the tone and approach of the current administration. It is a very fine balance.
1: I'm curious what the energy relationship is like between Canada and Mexico. Is there one to speak of?
0: There is certainly a relationship, you know, as Mexico is looking to build out its energy sector. It looked to Canadians' regulations to do that. They looked to Canada's national energy regulator as well as to some provincial energy regulators to figure out how they wanted to set up their systems. We did also see, in the late 90s, early 2000s, actually we saw the major pipeline companies here in Canada, Enbridge and TC Energy, actually made big purchases. They bought pipeline networks all the way through North America, and then with the changing government in Mexico and the approach to nationalizing their energy sector, some of them pulled out. But you know, there is a lot of trade and services and expertise that happens between Canada and Mexico in the energy sector even today.
2: With energy as a multilateral issue where all the parties involved seem to benefit, many of the industry's players agree on one thing: that the best outcome might be the status quo.
3: We probably want to make sure that energy stays out of the conversation, because right now the free flow of energy that's going on right now is helping the economy grow. If their economy grows, it helps the U.S. and vice versa. So I am interested to make sure that energy doesn't become part of the conversation. But other than that, I'm more interested to understand if there's any other economic impacts that'll slow the energy use or slow the energy growth of Mexico down.
4: That does it for this edition of Bloomberg Wall Street Week. I'm David Westin. Stay with us. Today's top stories and global business headlines are coming up right now.
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6: From ABC News, I'm Wayne Cabot. Fresh violations of the ceasefire are not helping oil prices, with both Iran and the U.S. trading fire with each other. And Iran hitting Gulf allies Bahrain and Kuwait, oil is trading around 1% higher. GasBuddy says gasoline prices have dropped 60 cents in the last month, but are still up 85 cents a gallon since President Trump and Israel went to war with Iran.
7: That memorandum of understanding Trump signed with Iran just over a week ago is already fraying. Under that agreement, Iran promised to reopen the strait. Instead, it's been trying to control it, warning ships they could be in danger if they pass the strait without the country's permission.
6: ABC's Selena Wang, a U.S. official, says Iran's weekend attacks on American locations failed, that all the drones and missiles were shot down, intercepted, or failed to reach their targets. Israel has resumed attacking southern Lebanon. And Pakistan carried out a ground operation along the Afghan border, killing 29 people that it calls militants. ABC's Melissa Adan is in Utah, where fires are now claiming lives.
8: The all-out effort to contain multiple wildfires burning across the West, now turning deadly. Three firefighters were killed, two others hurt, battling a fire at the Utah-Colorado border.
6: Six of the seven big fires still burning are listed at 0% containment. Drought and record low snowpack helping fuel the flames. Utah's governor limiting fireworks for the fourth. In Venezuela, dogs are sniffing out humans buried alive in the earthquakes, some being rescued alive 4 days later. ABC's Marcus Moore.
9: U.S. teams bringing highly trained urban search and rescue dogs. Their unique senses piercing the rubble and helping to find those trapped underneath. Researchers estimate nearly 60,000 buildings were damaged or destroyed. The death toll remains at more than 1,400 people.
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11: Showers and thunderstorms will taper off in the Orlando and Tampa areas this evening, and skies become clear to partly cloudy tonight. Lows in the upper 70s. Few clouds around Miami, low tonight near 80. Clear to partly cloudy, no problems in Atlanta, lows in the middle to upper 70s. Patchy fog along the I-95 corridor from